0: chatbot can do. The chatbot is always attentive. The chatbot thinks I'm fabulous. The chatbot thinks I'm a genius. The chatbot never criticizes me. So all of a sudden, the friction and the complexity of other human people start to seem like, oh, well, that's kind of hard. A typical conversation with a chatbot is, you're great, right on, hydrate, moisturize, walk. ChatGPT is constantly telling me to do deep breathing, meditate, hydrate. I mean, that's not empathy. That's a kind of la, la, la, la, la, la. It's not preparing me for a conversation with a friend who's going to say, Sherry, you know, I really didn't like that interaction we had last week. I really think that you weren't paying attention to me. That's what friendships are like. Not hydrate, moisturize, stretch. You know, that's chatbot talk. So we're being de-skilled and we're starting to almost prefer the la-la land of the chatbot to what we get from people.
1: There's a muscle built over time, over a lifetime, of learning to interact with other humans in the world. I mean, we are complex people. We have layers. We have our wonderful traits and our less wonderful traits. And learning how to walk through the world with empathy and with understanding is very important. And it is something that needs to be learned over the course of a lifetime. There's a moment that you talk about in the book about a father telling you the story of his son wanting to know space facts. And he knows that dad loves space. And so he comes over to dad and asks a question. And dad's in the middle of something. And so he says, go ask Alexa, you know, go ask an AI power chatbot. And then he comes back some time later and realizes that his son is still talking to Alexa about space. And he says this line to you that I think will honestly stick with me for the rest of my life, which is, Alexa doesn't have a love of space. I do. And so this moment, this opportunity to share this love that this father has for the exploration and the excitement of space instead doesn't happen. And instead, this child receives a list of factoids from an artificial voice. And that's such a different experience than when a parent says, let me show you this wonderful and exciting, meaningful thing in my life that I want to share with you. What do you think our children are inheriting from the experience of gaining information and having these relationships with AI-powered chatbots? And is there anything truly that they are gaining, or is it only a loss?
0: I love that story. And there's another story in the book that has a similar feel that I just want to quickly tell, which is a father who has delegated to the chatbot talking to his son about all of pre-college stuff. And I remember when I was talking to my daughter about pre-college stuff, I mean, I was all over it. I mean, it was the last big decision that we were going to sort of make together. It was her decision, but getting that information and, you know, thinking of who was she and what were the colleges and what were the trade-offs. He's decided to let ChatGPT have those conversations with his son. So it was a similar feeling of, the chatbot probably knows more, and so I'm going to delegate that. And losing sight of why I wanted to keep that as a parental prerogative, because I love her. I'm in her life. I want her to know that her mother was there for her. For a parent to deny themselves conversations about college because the chatbot might know more, it's denying your child that sense of really a conversation with a parent who loves you about the things that matter most. The way I would answer your question with those two examples is that, what do we think is really important? You know, kind of knowledge bits, you know, factoids, where the chatbot has a couple more factoids, or our relationships with each other on the life matters that count. It's really why I wrote the book. It's why I think this is such an important moment. It's a chance to really ask about these life moments that count. And I'm voting for the life moments. I mean, I'm voting that people are going to experience the importance of these life moments.
1: I wanted to ask you if there are some potentially

0: than the real. That mantra, so old now, because that's not the direction that personal computers went. I think this is the time when I take inspiration from that possibility. What kind of use of chatbots would we be making, or the internet would we be making, or social media would we be making, if we were trying to use it to improve the quality of life in the real, if that was our litmus test? And I think we can do that. That's how I end the book. I end the book on stories about using the virtual to improve the quality of life in the real. And we certainly wouldn't be giving it to children to give them new chatbot best friends, because that's only going to be dangerous to them. We certainly wouldn't be giving it to people and saying, well, here's a therapist, you can't afford a real one, here's one that doesn't care if you live or die. That wouldn't be a use. To me, that it suggests many, many uses of chatbots and of generative AI in general. If you have that as your sort of gold standard, you can do a lot of good. So I'm not optimistic, because I think that things are not stacked in that direction now, but I have a certain hopefulness that we'll get over thinking of this as just a kind of marvel and begin to keep it in its lane. I like the expression, keeping it in its lane, and get better at keeping in its lane, and get better at making it improve our quality of life in the real.
1: Yeah, I mean, do you think the cat is out of the bag with AI-powered chatbots? Have we gone so far we cannot turn back? Is there any version of reality where we do not have these programs in the hands of children, let's say? Or is there a version of a future where we have re-examined our uses here and we have decided to do more of this community memory model, which I thought was so fascinating in the book, of envisioning a chatbot that only helps you find community groups in your community to go chat with humans. Yes. Like, that's a very different version of reality, and honestly, one that's more appealing to me.
0: Right. Well, in artificial intimacy, there are about four or five places where somebody tells me the cat is out of the bag, the horse is out of the barn, and the train has left the station.
1: We're running out of metaphors.
0: Right. But those are the three: train out of station, cat out of the bag, horse out of the barn. Too late. I don't believe it. This is a product. This is a product that is being pushed. It is not your best friend. It is not your buddy. It is not there to help you. It is a product. And I think that as people become more savvy about this product, I believe that people will begin to evaluate it as a product in their lives and the lives of their children. So when somebody says, oh, I have a Mickey Mouse toy that's also ChatGPT in it, and it's going to tell your toddler, I'm your best friend, you'll say, no. I want my child to have human best friends. And I think when parents face these products for babies, I believe that there's going to be, and I hope to be part of this movement. I hope this book is part of the movement, open the conversation of, no, really bad idea. These are still products that are being sold that need to be supported by money and investment. And there's obviously a lot of money to be made, but a lot less if people don't want them. And I think that we are going to get better and better at protecting our children from relationships where they're learning about relationships from something that is not in a relationship with them. You know, it's very early days. It's natural that we haven't developed those muscles yet. We haven't gotten into that, we're not there yet, but I think it's going to happen.
1: Well, thank you so much, Sherry. And thank you so much for this book. I really loved reading Artificial Intimacy. I hope everyone listening reads it. It was very, very interesting and something that I'm going to be calling up all of my friends and family with young children and casually sending them a book in the mail.
0: Thank you so much.
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Allison Rogers, and Jeff Delvisio. This episode was reported and co-hosted by Bree Kane and edited by Alex Aguirre. Emily Mikowski, Mariel Issa, and Aaron Shattuck fact-check our show. 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For Scientific American, this is Rachel Feltman. Have a great weekend.

0: Hello and welcome to the Witness Podcast, History as Told by the People Who Were There. I'm Frahana Haider, and today we're going back to 1951 when a young British scientist began one of the key scientific investigations of the century. Rosalind Franklin was working at King's College London when she produced an X-ray photograph that helped work out the 3D structure of DNA, the molecule that holds the genetic code that underpins all life.
1: So what is DNA? The molecule of life is in fact a long chain of 3 billion smaller ones. They're wound up tightly into almost every cell inside us, and they contain the instructions to build and repair the entire human body. A brilliant but prickly scientist, Rosalind Franklin, took the crucial photo of the molecule that helped her rivals get there first.
0: Rosalind Franklin was born in London in 1920 into a modern-thinking, wealthy Jewish family. I've been speaking to Jennifer Glynn, Rosalind Franklin's younger sister.
2: It was a very discussing sort of household, I think. Rosalind enjoyed arguments, not aggressively in any way, but she liked discussing things.
0: So she was someone who spoke her mind, would you say, even from a young age?
2: Certainly. And my mother wrote a sort of memory of her, pointing out that she was always very logical and very exact and always wanted to know, even as a small child, would never accept a belief or statement for which no reason or proof could be produced. I think that's the sign of a scientist, really.
0: With her scientific talent evident at an early age, Rosalind went to Cambridge in 1938 to study chemistry. After graduation, she joined the war effort, carrying out research to try to make gas masks more effective. In 1951, she went to work at King's College London. But before that, she spent several years in France at the National Chemical Research Laboratory in Paris, where she became an expert in X-ray crystallography.
2: It was a very

0: happy time for her. It was immediately after the war, and life was quite difficult in the sense of shortages and places to live. But she was very happy with her colleagues in the lab. She loved the countryside. She loved Paris, being able to cycle along the Seine to work.
1: And what about King's? Did she enjoy her time at King's?
0: She did not. The work was terrific and important, but socially it was not a happy time. And we, her family, I think, were probably more aware of her unhappiness than of the importance of her work. In Paris, everything had been very equal. She came back to King's and found, as I think was not unusual in England at the time, that the common room where men met for coffee and for lunch, women were not allowed in. This may sound trivial, but it's more important than it sounds, because this is where they tended to meet colleagues and to discuss work in an informal way, and she was shut out of all that. She never felt at home at King's. She never made friends at King's, and she did have a capacity for friendship.
1: So she felt very isolated
0: she
1: at King's.
0: She felt isolated is absolutely the word, yes.
1: Rosalind may have felt isolated, but King's College London was already established as a leading centre for DNA research. Physicist Maurice Wilkins was working at King's when Franklin was tasked with using her knowledge of X-ray technology to find the arrangement of atoms in DNA.
0: She was set up in an unfortunate way that Professor Randall, who was the head of the biophysics unit at King's, gave her a letter which makes it quite clear that she was to be in charge of the DNA work, which had in fact been started by Wilkins. He was away at the time, came back expecting Rosalind to be his assistant, and somehow that got them off on the wrong foot. They were also very opposed personalities. Rosalind was always very quick, enjoyed argument, and Wilkins was very slow and hated argument. So they tended to work separately, and there was a hostility between them.
2: Now, our physics department was down that end of this corridor. Right at the end was a lab that Rosalind and I did the X-ray diffraction in.
1: While she had a very difficult working relationship with Maurice Wilkins, she did get on well with her research student Raymond Gosling. In 1987, he showed the BBC around the King's labs.
2: And as you see, it's right in the basement. So that gives you a sort of taste to the bowels of the earth type environment in which the early work was done.
1: Soon, Rosalind was able to establish that DNA was made up of two sets of fibres. And when she presented her data at a lecture at King's, a young American scientist, James Watson, attended. Watson was working at Cambridge University with another scientist called Francis Crick, and they were also trying to make sense of DNA, but instead of using X-rays, they were using models.
0: She gave a colloquium at King's in November 1951, and he came to that. He heard the state of her research. He failed to take notes, rather notoriously, and on the basis of what he had remembered rather wrong, he and Crick built a model of what they thought was the
1: structure
0: for DNA, but they got it wrong. And she was among the people who came to have a look at it and said it was wrong.
1: Raymond Gosling went to Cambridge with Rosalind to look at their model.
2: So Rosalind just was terribly amused, and she never took prisoners anyway, so she was pretty sharp in her criticism of the model and explained in detail why it couldn't be correct. One, two, three. And then we left.
1: In May 1952, Franklin took photograph 51, the sharpest image yet of DNA. Meanwhile, James Watson was still trying to use Rosalind's research.
0: He came up to King's. He went into her lab without knocking or anything, just sort of barged in and, among other things, told her that she was interpreting her research all wrong. And she was cross. And if she was cross, she would jolly well say so. He said that she was extremely hostile, and so he ran away out of the room and was rescued by Wilkins, who then showed him Rosalind's photograph, the famous photo 51, without Rosalind's knowledge. Rosalind by that time was thinking of leaving King's, had decided to leave King's, and we were very pleased that she was finding somewhere to go where she would be a happier person.
1: Rosalind left King's and went to Birkbeck College in London. But now that Maurice Wilkins had shown photograph 51 to James Watson, he and Crick quickly finalised their double helix theory of DNA. In 1958, at the age of 37, Rosalind Franklin died of ovarian cancer. She was never aware of how much of their work had depended on her research. In 1962, Watson, Crick and Wilkins were awarded the Nobel Prize in Physiology or Medicine.
0: Notoriously, neither Crick nor Watson mentioned Rosalind at all in their Nobel speeches. Wilkins did rather briefly.
3: Do you think Rosalind would have wanted recognition?
0: I know she wanted to be a Fellow of the Royal Society before she was 40. That was her ambition. But she died at 37. I don't think she ever mentioned the idea of a Nobel Prize. I mean, Watson was after a Nobel Prize right from the start, but I don't think the thought entered Rosalind's head.
3: What do you think her influence has been?
0: It's been a rather unexpected influence because she has become, I hate the phrase, a sort of feminist icon, which she never was. She thought of herself as a scientist, not as a woman scientist, and not as sort of blazing the way for other women.
3: So would she have been happy with this legacy that she now has?
0: No, I don't think she would, actually. She was quite a retiring sort of person. The idea that she'd become a sort of feminist icon would have been very, very odd to her.
3: How do you as a family feel about that?
0: We're delighted that it has become encouragement for women to become scientists. She was part of Gang of Four, if you like, who worked out the structure of DNA, and it led to things that were hardly imagined.
1: In 2003, the Royal Society established the Rosalind Franklin Award to help women in science. Jennifer Glynn was speaking to me for Hannah Heider for Witness. That's it for this edition of the Witness podcast. Thanks for listening.
4: Hello,
1: join us
4: thank
1: again
4: Thank you for
1: tomorrow.
4: Downloading Witness from the BBC World Service with me, Ashley Byrne. Today, we're taking you back to September 1967 and a massive U-turn that brought Sweden's traffic system to a complete standstill.
5: The day after a revolution. Yesterday, Sweden quit that large minority of the world which drives on the left-hand side of the road and joined the 2-to-1 majority that now drives on the right-hand side of the road.
4: On the 3rd of September 1967, motorists, cyclists and pedestrians across Sweden had to relearn how to navigate the road system as the entire country, in unison, switched over to a right-hand drive system and what had become known as Dagenhall.
6: Every major road junction, every halt sign, every roundabout has had to be changed, ready for the moment when the traffic does its about turn. It's been the biggest and the most costly conversion ever carried out. And to make it more complex, it's had to take place without interfering with existing traffic.
4: Dagenhall, or H-Day, referring to the Swedish word höger, meaning right, had been a monumental task. 4 years in the execution and meticulously planned.
7: Outside my school, I saw it about three times that the car went on the wrong side, and then it was very close that I hit school children.
4: Bjorn Sylvain was a young boy growing up in Stockholm in 1967. He remembers the mood of his friends and family.
7: They talked about it very much, and they were frightened that there should be lots of accidents and so on, so they were very worried.
4: But Bjorn's father, who was a car salesman, was concerned for different reasons.
7: He was a man that told me everything he thought. So he was really against it, but it was for him it was a question of economic, of course. It was very expensive, he thought.
6: In Stockholm alone, 180 new sets of lights have been installed alongside the old ones.
4: The decision to switch to driving on the right-hand side had been discussed in 1927. The idea had not been popular, but refused to go away. In 1955, a referendum was called, and 83% of the public in Sweden voted to remain driving on the left, despite this being different to the majority of Europe, and especially neighbouring countries Norway, Finland and Denmark.
8: There are 8 million people in Sweden, and 2 million of them have a car.
4: The Swedish government continued to push for the change, in part because the majority of the cars already on Swedish roads at the time weren't actually designed for them.
8: In a country that drives on the left, oddly enough, the steering wheel in the car is also on the left.
7: And that was no good in left-hand traffic, of course. My father, he was very speedy when he drived. And it was a lot of time that I was very worried that we were going to crash.
4: In 1963, the state's right-hand drive commission was created and work began to switch the entire road network around. The move was still unpopular, though, and so a national promotion campaign began. The phrase Dargenhaul was coined and a logo designed, which then began to pop up on milk cartons, road signs, stickers and even underwear.
7: They had put it in every crossing and so on, in every traffic junction in Stockholm. So this was a symbol that was about 6 months before the Dargenhaul. It was even in the television. It was very propaganda for this.
6: Stunt films are just a part of an enormous publicity campaign to tell the Swedes about H-Day and to keep on telling them.
4: Swedish television even ran a song competition to raise public awareness.
7: Hold me till höger, Svensson. Bum, bum. Well, I remember it quite well. It was on the radio all the time. Keep to the right, Svensson. Hold it till höger, Svensson. Annars slutar det bara med en smäll. All it ended in a crash.

0: As each day approached, it was clear that the change would be much harder in Sweden's biggest cities. For most of the country, all non-essential traffic would be banned from 1 a.m. until 6 p.m. on Sunday the 3rd of September to allow work crews to carry out the switchover of signs and traffic control. But in Stockholm, the capital, the roads were cleared much earlier.
1: Since 10 o'clock this morning, all the streets have been, as it were, swept clean of traffic. There's a tremendous freedom about being able to walk down roads like this, right down the middle of the road, with absolutely no vehicles at all about.
2: It was a lovely day, really lovely day. Thousands of people on the streets, even in the middle of the streets, because there were no cars in the street. The Green Party wasn't invented by then, but they should have taken the advantage, if they exist then, to propagate for a car-free town.
0: So after 40 years of discussion and resistance and 4 years of major planning and construction, H Day had finally arrived, and any vehicle still on the road ground to a halt at precisely 4:50 a.m. in the morning.
1: This is the moment in time on Sunday, September the 3rd, when Sweden swaps from left-hand drive to right-hand drive. I have to stop for a while here. I shall then be shown on to the other side of the road. I then have to stop there. And at 5 o'clock, we all move off, driving on the right-hand side of the road.
2: And then in the radio, they said, now it's 5 o'clock and Sweden has right-hand traffic. And then they were home to drive. So 10 minutes, all Sweden stood still and calmly.
0: But even with such careful preparation, there was bound to be a hiccup or two.
2: On the first day, there was a lot of incident, but they had decided that the maximum speed for cars were 30 kilometer per hour. But there was older people that still drived on the left-hand side. And, of course, there was a very dangerous meeting in the corner.
0: In the end, there were only 157 minor accidents reported on H-Day. Speaking at the time, then-Transport Minister Olaf Palme, who would one day become the Prime Minister of Sweden, said that the switch had run much more smoothly than expected.
3: The technical organisation of it has worked. There have been much less traffic jams than we feared. And above all, so far, very few accidents.
2: As a matter of fact, next year, in 1968, the number of deaths in the traffic in Sweden had fallen a lot.
0: One of the casualties of Dagenhor was that Stockholm's popular tram system had to be removed. Today, a much smaller service runs on one route, and Bjorn is now part of the senior team that runs that. He says that after H-Day, motorists gained the upper hand in Stockholm, and it's never been the same since.
2: The motorists didn't like the trams because they must stop before they crossing a tram track and so on. After this day, the Stockholm city was completely adapted to the motorists, and even the old houses stood in the way. So there were about 1,000 houses in the city that were demolished. The oldest were 300 years and the youngest about 28 years. So it was a disaster for Stockholm.
0: Sweden's big switch showed the rest of the world how it could be done. A year later, Iceland followed suit, and a few years after that, the former British colonies of Nigeria and Ghana also made the transition.
1: We tell you this story of a nation that went right as an example of what can be done if only you put your mind to it. Though whether Britain could ever or will ever follow that example is entirely another matter.
0: And Britain is still driving on the left. Bjorn Sylvain was talking to me, Ashley Byrne, for this edition of Witness. It was a Made in Manchester production for the BBC World Service.
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3: Thing that happens on the West Coast. Thank you, Kay. She's been, by the way, Kay is like just a number of our sponsors. They have been with this podcast since before it was a podcast, going all the way back to the time when I did a talk show. And Kay is among that group. There's probably, I don't know what would be a good guess, 20 or 30 people who have stuck with this podcast no matter what. Which is very appreciated. But I'm talking about Kay. Her sponsorship tonight says this. Last week, I learned that Mike is not only let me stop a second. This has an awful lot of complimentary language for me, which I certainly don't deserve, but it's Kay's sponsorship, so I'll read it to you. Her message. Last week, I learned that Mike is not only a passionate analyst of the crises we are living through, he is also an expert in AP human geography. Mike's on-air discussion of Thomas Malthus, the Green Revolution, and the brain drain that the U.S. is currently experiencing as the madness continues made me wonder if he had been hiding in my classroom this past week when I covered demographics and migration with my students. Mike, if you lived closer, I'd have your name on my approved substitute teachers list. Supporting the Mike Malloy Show, after all, where else can you get truthful coverage of our country's destruction combined with lessons in human geography? Kay Petrini sponsorship. Well, thank you, Kay. Very complimentary. There's one thing I want to make clear, though. I've said this before, I think. Yeah, I have a vast understanding, vast knowledge. I really do. But here's the deal. My knowledge may be 100 miles wide, but trust me, it's only about half an inch deep. Okay? I've said before, I have so many facts and figures and stuff crammed into my memory banks that sometimes I feel like my head's going to explode. But I am not all that bright. I just am not. I pay attention. And because to what's going on, and because of the nature of what I've been doing for the past 40 years in broadcast, I have to stay apprised of and abreast of current events and how those events relate to historical facts or historical situations. But trust me, like I said, my knowledge is maybe 100 miles wide, but it's barely half an inch deep. But thank you, Kay. That's very kind words. Very kind words indeed. Kay Petrini, my sponsor this evening. There's something I've got to share with you. It was published by ProPublica earlier today, and it's a real stunner. I'll get to that momentarily. And it's fairly lengthy, just so you are forewarned. But I want to talk about Alligator Alley, or Alligator Alcatraz. Remember that shithole? Well, according to the New York Times, this detention center, this torture center in the Florida Everglades at the Toilet Rat and the dirty bastard Nazis who worked for him opened up. The center failed to comply with a whole bunch of federal detention standards. This is according to the independent watchdog, who looks after the Department of Homeland Security. And they issued a report, now that it's closed, the report said that the facility had cramped conditions confining migrants in, quote, small metal enclosures, end quote. And according to this report, the Homeland Security said this was just, it's what they called calming areas. Calming areas. I remember one time, let me digress a moment, one time when I was working in print medium here in Atlanta, I did a report on the Atlanta area's mental health facilities, like hospitals, where people were taken when they had an emotion or psychological breakdown. And one of the places I went to, I was given just complete freedom to wander through this facility unescorted, which was a story in itself, mingling with the patients who were in this facility. But one of the things I noticed was the presence of what were called, how do they put it, exclusion rooms. No, I think that was the term, exclusion rooms. And these were small, they look like closets, very small. No, seclusion rooms, that's right. It wasn't exclusion, it was seclusion rooms. And they're about the size of your average apartment closet, clothing closet. And one of the attendants opened the door to one of these seclusion rooms to show it to me, and it was pretty frightening, a very small room. And

kind of like, and again, no disrespect intended here, but kind of like The Walking Dead. There was no emotional response from the people that I saw or the people I talked with. Anyway, I'm getting all deep into this just to say I have seen these seclusion rooms. And now the Department of Homeland Security insisted that what they had at Alligator Alcatraz were calming areas. Different way of defining these little enclosures, but actually used for the same purpose. So the report put out by the watchdog organization that, or independent watchdog that overlooks Homeland Security, the report said the use of the enclosures was unprecedented among facilities that the watchdog group, by the way, it's the Homeland Security's Office of Inspector General, but it was unprecedented among the facilities that this organization had previously inspected, and that what they found at Alligator Alcatraz presented, quote, significant risks to detainees' health and safety, end quote. Now, I want to make this clear. I'm not trying to share this with you for the shock value. Well, not for the shock value of these seclusion rooms or these calming areas in and of themselves, but the shock value, perhaps, of what we have become, where it concerns how we are treating people who have come to this country looking for refuge, looking for asylum, looking to have a life. But this is who we've become. And the people who were confined to Alligator Alcatraz, I can assure you that a very, very small percent, probably less than 5%, had any kind of a criminal record. The other 90, 95% were placed there because they were in the process of obtaining the documents necessary to stay in this country legally and just didn't have them at the time, or because they were brown people or people who spoke a different language from the guttural shit that comes out of the mouths of these ICE agent thugs. The report focused on a high-profile facility known as Alligator Alcatraz. And if you remember, that facility came under close scrutiny before it closed this summer. This past, it's still summer, but just a few months ago, it finally closed. Now, the reason that the slimy slumbastard Ron DeSantis and Department of Homeland Security people said it was closed was because we were entering the hurricane season, which is total bullshit. It was open in 2025 during the hurricane season, and nobody gave a fuck. The reason it closed is because all of a sudden, the spotlight of investigation was focused on this torture area. Jesus Christ. Anyway, the report by the Office of Inspector General raised a bunch of questions about a facility that had become synonymous with the toilet rat's dirty, criminal, rotten treatment of immigration detainees. Trump had gone there to take a look at it because he's a sick fucker, and he had joked that the location was in such a remote area that detainees would have to learn how to run away from an alligator. That was his quote. So it was closed down after criticism about conditions there and the cost, and after it had gone through a bunch of legal challenges. Now, the investigation of this torture facility, which is what it was, just like Guantanamo, just like the people who were held in Guantanamo during the Bush years, were placed in a torture facility. That's what this is, or was, at Alligator Alcatraz. But federal investigators found that these metal enclosures that the thugs who ran this place said, oh, we just put them in there to calm them down.

investigators found that the enclosures provided about 18 square feet of floor space. 18. Now, how do you want to figure it? 3 feet by 6 feet? That's 18 square feet. Detainees were held for as long as the thugs who ran this place felt it was necessary. And staff there said the detainees asked to spend time in these enclosures. Please, Mr. White Man, government agent, could you torture me a little bit more? I'm still kind of coherent. I can still think clearly. Please torture me some more. This is what these fuckers said. The guards, the thugs, the goons who work for this private... thug army of Donald Trump's. They said, yeah, detainees, some of them asked to be put in there. The report from the Office of Inspector General said, quote, the use of such restrictive spaces is highly unconventional and does not align with standards for humane treatment, end quote. Isn't that just lovely bureaucratic bullshit language? Huh? Highly unconventional and does not align with standards for humane treatment. Jesus Christ. So this report or this article appeared in New York Times. Times got in touch with Homeland Security and asked for a response to what they had published. No answer. The filthy governor of Florida, Ron DeSantis, who's on his way out, also no answer. The Florida Division of Emergency Management, which operated the facility before it closed, no answer. I mean, think about it. The regulatory agencies, the state agencies, the federal agencies, when asked for comment, look, it's come to the attention of us at the New York Times as a result of a report put out there by the Office of Inspector General that you filthy son of a bitches were running a torture chamber. You want to comment? And all three agencies more or less saying, oh, go fuck yourself, New York Times. Fake news, fake news, fake news. This is where we are. The investigators found that this facility did not comply with a whole list of detention standards related to medical care. There was none. Food services. What were the reports we read that the food handed to these people could not even be classified as food, full of worms and slime and crap? Personal hygiene, no standards met there, which meant no towels, no washcloths, no shampoo, no toothbrush, no toothpaste, no soap, no showers, nothing. The report said that the staff at this horrible fucking place failed to provide detainees with sufficient living space. 18 square feet. National standards, according to the Times, require detainees to be given at least 75 square feet of floor space per person. Well, the maximum capacity at this filthy place, I'm not talking about these seclusion rooms now, these calming spaces, but just the housing units at the facility itself only provided 28 square feet per detainee when the federal requirement is 75 square feet. 28 square feet. What would that be? 4 feet by 7 feet. Jesus Christ. By the way, this... torture facility had cost state officials about $1 million a day to operate, including the necessity of trucking in water and trucking out
human waste. There was no way where it was built to get potable water for drinking, cooking, whatever, and no way to get rid of human waste. It had to be trucked in, trucked out. So Florida officials closed this place down this summer, saying, well, the hurricane season's about to bleep. You notice we haven't had any hurricanes. That's because of El Nino, but that's a different story. Even though the detainees spent the 2025 season at Alligator Alcatraz with no concern about hurricanes. So I just felt compelled to share that with you, because even though that facility is closed now, look what is happening. God damn it, look what is happening to us, to this country, to our rule of law, to us collectively and as individuals. We are living and permitting this because we haven't yet taken to the streets by the tens of millions and said, get this fucker out of here. One other shitty little item here. The officials at the Kennedy Center for the Performing Arts, as you know, they've been warning that they're going to have to file bankruptcy. What? The officials there said that, quote, certain fiscal collapse within weeks. Certain fiscal collapse. The whole fucking place is going to shut down. No money. It's all over. Unless the toilet rat's name is added back to the building in some fashion. Why, my goodness. So financial ruin, bankruptcy. That's what the Kennedy Center for the Performing Arts is facing head up, unless Trump's name is added to the building, back to the building. Then all of a sudden, what? The fucking heavens will open and cash will pour down on these people? Oh, you bastards. Now, this warning is contained in a draft resolution ahead of a board meeting scheduled for tomorrow. And according to the Times, it appears to be part of an effort by the Trump sycophants to convince a judge that that institution's financial health hinges on placing a tribute to Trump on the building's facade. So according to these Trump fellators, who he put on the board and then named himself chairman of the board, according to them, the financial structure of the Kennedy Center for the Performing Arts will collapse unless Donald Trump's filthy fucking name is put back on the building. Wow. Now, the judge overseeing this bullshit, Christopher Cooper, he ruled several months ago that the toilet rat's name should be removed from the building because Congress needed to have approved its renaming as the, if you remember this abomination, the Trump Kennedy Center. Yeah. Now, this draft resolution that the Times is reporting on was shared with trustees of this place, and it says the center is at risk of bankruptcy and a missing payroll, but that the toilet rat, the slimy fucking Donald Trump, quote, has offered to step in and raise the necessary funds, end quote, to save the center. Well, isn't that lovely? And all he wants in return is his corrupted, filthy, goddamn name to go back on the facade of this building, along with that of a decent human being, John F. Kennedy. Now, the draft resolution that these slime balls have put together to hand over to Judge Cooper, the draft resolution presents 10 options, 10 different ways for how to add the toilet rat's filthy name on the front of the center. The draft resolution that will be presented eventually to the judge says this in part, quote, the board understands that without such appropriate recognition,
It is unlikely that President Trump will provide the fundamental oversight of the renovation of the main building and lead the fiscal rescue of the center, end quote. What do you call it? I guess in polite society, you call that blackmail. But in the mafia style that this filthy bastard Trump uses to govern, it just means, hey, boys, if you don't do what the fuck I say, your building's going to just disappear. What do you want? You want to keep your little building? Eh? Then put my name on it. Back on it. I am a patron of the arts. I'm Donald Trump. Gee, that's the village people. Well, it was back in May that Judge Cooper blocked the closure. Remember, they tried to close it for 2 years, too. The excuse for that being renovations. And now, all of a sudden, it's on the verge of bankruptcy. What comes next? But the judge blocked the closure back in, late spring, early summer, and he ordered the toilet rat's name removed from the building. So the assholes who run the center, who are suck-ups to Donald Trump, obeyed the order and hung those, canvas curtains, is that what you call them, over the front of the building so you can't see anything now? Huh? But in recent weeks, some of these slime balls on the board of directors of the Kennedy Center for the Performing Arts, for Christ's sake, real scum bastards, these people, they have moved aggressively to restore their Lord and Savior's name beneath the building's title. These dirty bastards will do anything to please their Lord and Savior, Jesus Trump. It's just disgusting. One option included in the draft resolution, by the way, which was first reported by the Washington Post, reads this, quote, renovated, restored, and sustained through the generosity of President Donald J. Trump. The generosity. Jesus Christ. Okay. Now, when we come back after the break, which is upon us, I've got to share with you something that appeared today in ProPublica. And as you know, ProPublica is probably the leading investigative collection of journalists in the country, maybe in the world. But it has to do with who provided the money for the little rat-fucking Donald Trump Jr.'s big-ass wedding in the Bahamas. And what is expected in return? I think you'll find this interesting or scary or threatening or maybe all three. I'll be back momentarily. I'm Mike Malloy.

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10: 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My guest is Mark Dudzik, a longtime union organizer and labor activist. 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
10: Mark remembers being in Baltimore when Bethlehem Steel went bankrupt. He says active and retired workers suddenly faced the loss of health benefits, a shock that rippled beyond individual families into the surrounding community. 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There's also the moment workers decide whether to strike.
11: You go on strike, you lose your healthcare. 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
12: All right, welcome back to part two of this evening's podcast, focusing again for a moment on my sponsor this evening, who is Kay Petrini. Kay's message. Last week, I learned that Mike is not only a passionate analyst of the crises we are living through, he is also an expert in AP human geography. Mike's on-air discussion of Thomas Malthus, the Green Revolution, and the brain drain that the U.S. is currently experiencing as the madness continues made me wonder if he had been hiding in my classroom this past week when I covered demographics and migration with my students. Mike, if you live closer, I'd have your name on my approved substitute teachers list. 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After all, where else can you get truthful coverage of our country's destruction combined with lessons in human geography? Well, as I mentioned when I first, during last segment, when I mentioned Kay's sponsorship, that's high praise, especially coming from someone like Kay Petrini, who's an educator. And I just have to say again that, yeah, I have 100 miles of knowledge. 100 miles wide, but it's only half an inch deep. So anyway, thank you, Kay. Thank you so much for sponsoring the podcast, truly. Kay is one of the sponsors from last week, of course, and I will have my report from He Who Must Be Obeyed, that would be George, to share with you tomorrow. All right, there's a Russian oligarch who is a real criminal son of a bitch. His name is Umar Kremlev. And he spent hundreds of thousands of dollars on expenses. This is just what he does, like renting out a private island in the Bahamas. And he did that, apparently, for Donald Jr. Now, let me, before I start sharing this ProPublica article with you, let me give you my impression. Don Jr. is really developing into a bigger threat than his corrupt, sick fucking dad. The president of the United States, Don Jr., has been raised with absolutely no moral guidance, no ethical standards whatsoever. This son of a bitch is a bigger threat than his old man. And by the way, ProPublica is a nonprofit newsroom that investigates abuses of power. So let me share. I'm going to have to share some of this with you almost verbatim because this is all brand new to me. I've never heard of these names. I had some suspicions about why this little bastard's wedding was held on an island where nobody was invited except family members. Not even the president of the United States showed up. Now I understand why. All right. This is what it says. On May 24th, Donald Trump Jr. was celebrating in the Bahamas as scantily clad dancers in stilettos and sailor caps performed for him and his guests. It was the last night of his wedding, a lavish three-day party held across a pair of ultra-exclusive private islands. A five-tier funfetti cake had been airlifted in from Florida, and helicopters and seaplanes descended on the islands before guests settled into their oceanfront villas. That night on the beach, Trump Jr. lifted his bride into the air while fireworks launched from a barge over the sea. His wife later wrote on Instagram, quote, "It was everything we dreamed of and more," end quote. The dream was heavily funded by a secret benefactor, Umar Kremlev, a Russian oligarch close to President Vladimir Putin. Kremlev footed the bill for hundreds of thousands of dollars of wedding expenses, according to records reviewed by ProPublica, and interviews with three people familiar with the event. The oligarch paid to rent out one of the private islands where a reception was held and where guests slept. He also covered other big ticket items like the fireworks show, and the team helped plan the event. Kremla is the head of the International Boxing Association, a scandal-plagued sports group that has been financed by the Russian state-owned energy giant Gazprom. The wedding payments came from an IBA, that's International Boxing Association, from an IBA-affiliated entity in Dubai that the Boxing Association uses for financial transactions. Oh, these fuckers. The guest list numbered around 50. It included Trump Jr.'s brother-in-law, Jared Kushner, Eric Trump, and Kremlev, an imposing man with a shaved head who speaks limited English. The oligarch was part of a large group whose presence puzzled other attendees. They sometimes stood off by themselves, speaking Russian. There's more. It was really small, like just really close friends, Trump Jr. later said on his podcast. Tried to keep it really tight, and it was just awesome, end quote. Kremlev's previously unreported relationship with Trump Jr. represents an extraordinary development. A member of Putin's circle, financially supporting the president's son, and gaining intimate access to the Trump family. For a decade, Putin's government, regarded as a chief adversary of the United States, has been accused of efforts to influence American elections. Attempts by Russia to make inroads with the Trumps before the 2016 election exploded into controversy that dogged much of the president's first term. National security experts expressed alarm at Trump Jr. accepting the oligarch's largesse, saying it raised an urgent question. What motivated Kremlev to spend a fortune cultivating this connection? Frank Montoya, a retired career FBI official who held senior counterintelligence roles, said, quote, "If I'm paying for your wedding, at some point, you're going to owe me something," end quote. Oligarchs like Kremlev often act in coordination with the Russian government. While it's unclear if that happened here, Trump Jr. put himself in a precarious position. Agent Montoya said, quote, "This should be unthinkable for the son of the president. End of story," end quote. Holden Triplett, who served as Trump's counterintelligence director on the National Security Council during his first term, said Russian intelligence frequently seeks to build ties with U.S. government officials and their family members. He said, quote, "Money is a tried and true method to gain access," end quote. Triplett also worked for the FBI in Moscow. In the days leading up to Trump Jr.'s wedding, Kremlev was in China as part of the delegation accompanying Putin, according to Chinese state media. The month before, Russia had bestowed him with a state honor called the Order of Friendship. The Ukrainian government has imposed sanctions on Kremlev personally, citing his closeness to Putin and to the Russian security services. Quote, well, this is not a quote. "It's not clear why Kremlev helped pay for Trump Jr.'s wedding. The men appear to have met only recently. Public reporting suggests Trump Jr. could have afforded it himself, with Forbes recently estimating his net worth at roughly $300 million. Now, let me digress for just a moment here. $300 million. That's what Forbes reports. Of course, Forbes has no way of knowing the full amount that this filthy little fucker, Trump Jr., has stolen, along with his disgusting brother, his criminal brother-in-law, and, of course, the head of this mafia family, his dad. There's no telling how much they've stolen, $2, $3, $4, $5 billion. But the connections between Middle Eastern radical governments, dictatorships, and the Russian dictatorship, the relationship between the wannabe Trump dictatorship and these other dictatorships is, well, it should be obvious what's afoot here. And as far as the Russia investigation, regardless of what the slimy toilet rat has said, there was enough proof to show that the Russians did influence the election between Trump and Hillary. Even though Hillary won by about 3 million votes in the popular vote count. But that's a whole different story. A spokesperson, back to ProPublica, a spokesperson for Trump's brother, Eric, Trump Jr.'s brother, Eric, said of Mr. Kremlev, quote, "Eric has absolutely no clue who this person is, nor has he ever heard his name," end quote. Of course, if I might digress again, Eric was at this wedding. He knows full well who Kremlev is. He's lying fuckers. Back to ProPublica. In a statement, Kremlev's press office said, quote, "Mr. Kremlev and Mr. Trump Jr. have a friendly relationship, and they first met a couple of years ago," end quote. Now, skipping down through the ProPublica article, because it is rather lengthy, I come to this, quote, "The revelations come as Trump Jr. has emerged as a political power center in his own right. Beloved by the MAGA base, he, Trump Jr., reportedly played an active role in vetting White House cabinet picks for Trump's second term, and was dubbed his father's, quote, most essential political advisor," end quote, by the Wall Street Journal. Vice President Vance told the Journal in late 2024, quote, "I certainly don't think I'd be sitting here as the VP nominee without Don Jr.'s help," end quote. And I think it's common knowledge that Don Jr. was instrumental in getting the drunk appointed as Secretary of Defense. Back to the article. The atmosphere at this wedding was Monte Carlo meets the frat party. Helicopters in and out, a beachside DJ set, beer pong tournaments. One day, the men went spearfishing. Artisans at the London fashion house Sophia spent 150 hours embroidering Miss Anderson's bespoke silk reception outfit. The president's son had undergone treatment to better define his jawline for the occasion. Some longtime friends of Trump Jr. told associates they were disappointed not to be invited, though a few of his closest business partners, executives at the Trump family crypto company, World Liberty Financial, and the venture capital firm 1789 Capital, did make the cut. President Trump himself skipped it. He said, "He'd like me to go, but it's going to be just a small little private affair. I said, you know, this is not good timing for me," end quote. But many of the guests were immediate family of the bride and groom. That made the large contingent of Russians at the wedding all the more conspicuous. Quote, "What are they doing here?" end quote, one person recalled thinking. At least one of the Russian guests had been with Kremlev and on his China trip, and that would be Alexander Lagutin, a business person who has served in senior roles as a Russian defense contractor and as a state-backed energy company. Kremlev's right hand at the International Boxing Association, Elena Sobel, also attended the wedding. Jesus Christ. Oh, I don't know. I feel like my skin's crawling, but there's more. In 2009, Umar Kremlev did not exist. He was in his late 20s with a criminal record for extortion and battery, still going by his birth name, Umar Lefoloyev, according to the Russian independent news outfit Prok. But he was about to rapidly ascend in Russia to a position of wealth and influence with the help of a powerful friend. In 2010, he changed his name to Kremlev. He soon joined a Russian government-backed biker gang called the Night Wolves, eventually taking a leadership role, according to news reports. That is what first brought him close to Alexei Rubeznoy, who now leads Putin's presidential security service. In 2017, Kremlev took over the Russian Boxing Federation after Rubeznoy personally intervened to put him at the helm. In 2020, Kremlev became president of the IBA. The association was something akin to FIFA, but for boxing, and had long overseen the sport in the Olympics. But it had been beset by corruption allegations and was on the brink of insolvency. Kremlev brought money to the table from Gazprom, the state-owned company that operates as an arm of Putin's government. Gazprom publicly became the IBA's financial backer, filling its coffers with tens of millions of dollars. Kremlev's cozy relationship with the government of Russia has made him rich. Putin used the levers of the state to make Kremlev a dominant player in the Russian sports betting industry. And one of his companies was chosen to operate the national lottery. Fuck. After Putin nationalized Russia's largest car dealership company in 2023, Kremlev became the owner of that, too. Following the Russian invasion of Ukraine in 2022, the U.S. began to indict Russian oligarchs and seize yachts and other assets. Kremlev repeatedly told associates he was worried about being targeted by a U.S. government probe, according to a person close to the boxing leadership. He was very afraid of American sanctions, this person added. In 2023, the International Olympic Committee stripped Kremlev's IBA of its role organizing Olympic boxing. It has cited a host of government issues and the group's refusal to transparently explain the sources of its financing or to explain its full financial dependency at the time on a single state-owned company. End quote. Recently, Kremlev has been working to expand into the U.S. market. In July, his group hosted a bare-knuckles boxing event in Miami, a chance to showcase a particularly bloody form of the sport in which contenders fight without gloves. But the debut was overshadowed when so-called Manosphere influencer Andrew Tate, who the IBA had brought in to host, was arrested by U.S. Marshals outside the arena. Tate is facing rape and sex trafficking charges in the United Kingdom. Oh, fuck it. That's enough. I mean, and this is the man, Kremlev, who financed the wedding of the son of this filthy fucking Nazi-sympathizing leader of this country, Donald Jesus Trump. And Kremlev, he has a criminal record. They all do. Every son of a bitch, including Trump. associated with this son of a bitch has some sort of criminal record or is right on the verge of obtaining one. But Kremlev, extortion, battery, Jesus. So Donald Jesus Christ Trump, who is loved by the MAGA maggots, I guess, sees this as a natural outcome of his political ambitions. He wants to be Putin. He wants to run the United States. And if he can't, then his filthy fucking son, Don Jr., will. Exactly the same way that Putin runs Russia. You know, I've wondered for a very long time. I've even mentioned it on this podcast several times. When will the Russian people finally rise up again? The Russian people themselves have lived under state control and terror since the days before it was Russia, when they were just the Rus people. And all through the history of the Rus, they've had to deal with leaders, whether they were kings or warmongers or whatever kind of dictator. They've had to live knowing they had no freedom, no independence, that a certain select cadre of leaders would be selected by the Tsar, by the head of the Soviet Union, by the chieftains when it was just the Rus people, and they would have the power, and the people themselves would be forever considered peasants. And the Russian working class in Russia now, what a sad fucking story. But when I think about when will the Russian people rise up and bring an end to this for them, I also think the same now for this country. Oh, I know, it's very difficult, isn't it, to even consider comparing the status of the Russian working class with the American working class. And all the institutions that we have in this country that have been devised and developed over generations, over 250 years, to attempt to protect individual liberty and to assign individual responsibility are all being shattered and torn to pieces and burned by Trump and his gangsters. So, do I get overwrought about all this? Yes, of course I do. And then I think about his comment when he was in Ireland over the weekend. And didn't the Irish people kind of make it clear they wanted this rat fucker nowhere near their country? Especially when, out of his complete ignorance, he talked about the unification of Northern Ireland and the Irish Republic. Because Trump has no fucking idea what he's talking about. But one of the comments this ignorant bastard made while he was in Ireland was about, I can't remember the comment specifically, but it was along the lines of, he really didn't give a shit about artificial intelligence. What's all the worry about, right? And as you know, over the past 10 days especially, there has been tremendous focus in media, finally, about the dangers of AI, I'm sorry, the dangers of AI and what is probably in store for us if we keep allowing this to be developed at the rate that it's being developed. But Trump doesn't give a shit about that because he's a stupid, senile bastard who has used his popularity and his position to get to the very peak of a criminal enterprise unprecedented in this country. I mean, this son of a bitch makes the most powerful mafia leaders look like kids on a school playground beating up other kids for their lunch money. So what are we going to do about it? I know. I just hope that when this next election comes up, November 3rd, that people who want to save this country will turn out in unprecedented numbers. And I don't give a fuck who's standing in some of the polling places. I don't care if they're dressed like these goddamn goons for Donald Trump. We have to turn out by the tens of millions and put in place, in the legislative branch at least, a backstop to stop this fucking Donald Trump. That's my hope. Right? Yeah, that's my hope. All right, subscribers, little bonus coming. Everybody else, I'll see you tomorrow, I hope. Please stay safe. Take care. Keep it lit, all right? I'm Mike Malloy.

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2: Hey, Lights.
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1: Oh, yeah. That's what we windshield wipers were made for.
4: 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You remember your training, right?
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1: 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Oh, here comes the rain.
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12: Workers Union, now part of the Steelworkers and a former national organizer of the Labor Party. 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
12: Mark remembers being in Baltimore when Bethlehem Steel went bankrupt. He says active and retired workers suddenly faced the loss of health benefits, a shock that rippled beyond individual families into the surrounding community. But losing a job isn't the only time that connection between employment and healthcare becomes especially powerful. There's also the moment workers decide whether to strike.
13: 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Employers often stop paying for health care benefits once you go on strike, or at least threaten to do so. And it just provides another tool of intimidation that they can use in those type of situations.
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15: Welcome to Breaking Through with me, Kristen Rao Finkbeiner, powered by Moms Rising. I'm so glad you're listening. We have a powerful, sparkly show for you this week. We start out talking with Vote Mama about the importance of voting for candidates who reflect and respect who we are as a nation, including and especially moms, of course. After that, we talk about some breaking news and how some politicians are trying to put a wedge between moms, but we won't fall for that. Following that segment, we talk about access to healthy foods and how that is oddly under attack. And then we close the show talking with an author of a new book that is a new breaking bestseller. We're going to jump right in with our first guest, Luba Gretchen Shirley of Vote Mama. Welcome, welcome, welcome.
16: Thank you so much for having me, my dear.
15: We have an election coming up. It's coming up the first Tuesday in November, everybody. Get your sleeves rolled up. Get ready to vote early. We need you to vote early or at least by the end of the day on the first Tuesday in November. And there are a lot more moms running for office. Why is it important for moms to run for office?
0: Because legislators legislate on their lived experience, and our policies fail women and children, and they have for generations. And it's a really very simple reason why this is. And it's because we have more millionaires in Congress than moms. There are, you know, three times more men named John in the Senate than there are moms of minor children. And we are the only industrialized nation without paid family leave, without universal health care, without universal child care. Child care costs more than college in most states. And, you know, we have the worst maternal mortality rate in the industrialized world. We're quite literally the most dangerous place to be born and to give birth in the industrialized world. And it all comes down to who is setting our policies. So you elect moms, change the policies.
15: Yes, I agree. And that's actually a real stat. Rutgers University did do an analysis, and the more moms there are in Congress, the better domestic policies we have. And that is important because those domestic policies that we were just talking about don't just lift families, they lift the economy. When moms do better, we're all doing better, no matter if you're a mom or not. Mm-hmm. And I want to share a little bit about what we're seeing right now. You mentioned, you know, paid family medical leave, health care, these policies, and that there are more people in Congress named John than there are moms of minor children. Well, the other thing that's happening in Congress that is making me kind of annoyed, well, very annoyed, is that actual members of Congress have health care. They get health care. When you become a member of Congress, you get health care. They also get, guess what? Paid family medical leave if they have a serious health crisis. And we know from the front page news that there are several members of Congress right now out on paid family medical leave because they've had a serious health crisis. Now, I don't think that they should have those policies taken away from them. I do think everybody should have access to those policies. What are your thoughts?
0: Could not agree with you more. Tom Keene and Mitch McConnell have taken more paid family leave than just about every woman in America has when they've given birth. You know, one in four of us go back to work 10 days after giving birth when we're still bleeding, when we still have stitches. And these men are taking their time and taking paid family leave, and they should have that right. But so should every parent in America. So should every person in America have the ability to take paid family leave when they need it.
15: Now, there are moms running for Congress in increasing numbers right now who agree with us. And you know what? It's not just those people who are running for Congress who agree with us. Democrats, Republicans, independents, libertarian voters across the country agree with us. For example, paid family medical leave is supported by 86% of Trump voters. So we know that when moms, when candidates talk about these policies, share their stories, they're more likely to win. And what are the moms that you're most excited about who are running for Congress that everybody should know about?
0: We have so many amazing candidates. I mean, Joe Mendoza is one of my favorites. She is running in Arizona's 6th District. She is a single mom. She is a Marine veteran. She is, you know, she was a drill sergeant, and she's got a 10-year-old son, and she's just an absolute badass. And she's running, and she's raised, I think she raised like $3 million in one quarter. Like, people are excited and fired up about her race because she's talking about the issues that matter to people in her district. And she is a mom who knows what it's like to raise a child and be a single mom and actually deal with the policies in this country. And so I'm really excited about Joe Mendoza. Rebecca Bennett is running in New Jersey. She is another Navy helicopter pilot, a mom of two little girls, and she's absolutely incredible. She is going to win in New Jersey. Christina Hines, who's running in Michigan's 10th. She's a mom to three little kids, and she's just running an absolutely incredible race. Angie Nixon in Florida was just outraised by 16 times and won by 12 points. Peggy Flanagan is running for Senate in Minnesota. I'm super excited about Peggy. I mean, she just won by 20 points her primary, and she was outraised four times. So outspent four times, 4-1. And these are women who are winning tough primaries and will absolutely win their generals, I think, because they're actually talking about the issues that affect people. I mean, we have so many incredible moms. Pia Dendia down in Florida is running. There's so many of them.
15: You know, when you look at the headlines and you're like, does it give you hope?
0: It gives me so much hope. I mean, honestly, every time I've now interviewed thousands of moms running for office, and there's always usually one particular issue that made them decide to run. something that happened to their children, something in their community, something where they reached out to their representative and either were completely blown off

0: Decided to step up and run herself because she feels that she can make a difference, and she's running a really great race. I have so much hope watching these women run and talk to people in their communities. They're running really exciting races.
1: And one of the things you said is that when we have more moms, when we have more women in Congress, that then our policies actually better reflect who we are as a nation. Because I would maybe guess that some of these members of Congress who do have health care and who do have paid family medical leave don't realize that the rest of us don't. You know, they're kind of in a bubble of privilege. And, you know, they might not know that coffee has gone up 30%, that not everybody, that 50% of people in America cannot afford health care right now, that child care costs more than college and more than rent in 17 states. Like, I just feel like so many of the Republican leaders are so out of touch with their own constituents. And to your point, having moms in who actually are grappling with this epic disaster of a lack of a care infrastructure to the extent, as you said, it's the most dangerous industrialized nation to give birth in right now. They know better and they can have better policies. And so I'm super excited about that dream. And I love that people who are being outspent are winning anyway. What's your take on why that's happening?
0: Because they're actually talking to the people in their communities. They're talking about real issues. They're talking about what matters. They're not focused on the inside baseball. They're focused on what people are living with. You know, you mentioned healthcare and not understanding the cost of healthcare. My six-year-old broke his arm, fell off the monkey bars this summer, and I just got the bill. We had cast on for 8 weeks, and I just got the bill in the mail. It was over $20,000. Over $20,000. No. We're in the hospital for like 4 hours. And that's what moms are dealing with. That's what people across this country are dealing with when they have kids, when they have anybody who is trying to go through the healthcare system. So if I didn't have health insurance, I'd be paying $20,000 out of pocket. More than half the people in this country who are in bankruptcy are there because of medical bills. These moms who are running, and they're running, you know, even though they're being outspent wildly and winning, they're winning because they're talking about these issues. They're talking about childcare. When I talked about childcare, paid family leave, when I ran for Congress, without fail, Kristen, every single time I mentioned either of those two policies, someone would say, you should ignore the women's issues and stick to the bread and butter issues. And it would infuriate me because we lose $120 billion a year because of the lack of childcare. And if we had, you know, similar labor force participation rates to countries like Canada and Germany, we'd add 5.5 million women to the workforce. We'd add $500 billion a year to the economy. Those are the most basic bread and butter issues. And moms get that, and they know how to talk about it. And politics seems really overwhelming for a lot of people, and it doesn't seem like it affects you personally, but our policies literally affect every aspect of your life.
1: You know, all of these policies too have such high return on investments. And I was looking up the child tax credit when it was at its most broad and what the return on investment was the other day. And it is a 15-to-1 return on investment for every $1 that taxpayers put into the child tax credit. We get $15 back, and that's because people are able to open the doors to opportunity for themselves, to be able to get that food, pay that rent, you know, pay for childcare so they can go to work, make sure they have diapers, you know. All of these things are so important, and so for whatever reason, we have a Republican leadership that is out of step with their own Republican constituents on these policies. And they're saying that they're for families when this is anti-family. And they're also saying they're for the economy. And the return on investment numbers show that they're actually anti-economy.
0: It's infuriating because Republicans are so concerned with giving tax cuts to the top 1%. And what do you think they do when they have more money in their pockets? They buy yachts. And they go out and buy second homes. And when you have more money in the pockets of a middle-class American, they're going out and buying groceries and they're buying gas and they're starting small businesses. And moms get this because we're juggling absolutely everything and trying to figure out how to pay to raise children in this country. It's so unbelievably expensive to raise kids in this country. And if you're not going through that, you don't understand it. I knew, you know, intellectually how bad our policies were. And then when I had my first child, it hits differently. It's a completely different perspective when you are struggling. I mean, I couldn't get off of the childcare wait lists. And even if I had, the childcare cost would have been nearly, you know, more than half, like almost my half my take home pay at that point. And it's kind of crazy to think that that's what people are going through. And I know people who have literally, they're actually earning less money because they have to keep their job for the healthcare for their family. So they're

0: their kids in childcare, but they're actually spending more than they earn on childcare just so they can keep their health insurance.
1: Yeah, we hear about
0: Madness.
1: that every day.
0: Yeah.
1: Makes no sense. It makes no
0: It
1: sense.
0: doesn't.
1: So guess what? Solutions are possible when we elect candidates like moms who understand what's going on, who reflect and respect who we are as a nation, then we can move those solutions forward. And these solutions aren't rocket science. Many states have pushed these solutions forward and their economies are doing great. Many countries have pushed these solutions forward and their economies are going great. So we know the solutions. We just need to make sure our leaders are pushing them. And so everybody get involved with Vote Mama. We want you to all support Vote Mama, get involved with Vote Mama. In the last couple seconds, how can people get involved with Vote Mama?
0: Go to votemama.org/ready. We have 149 candidates currently on the ballot, and we have like 52 days now until election day. We need people to help raise money for these moms. Every mom's night out you host, it's literally going out to dinner with your friends, staying in, doing anything you would normally do with your friends. And anything that you raise goes into our mama fund, and that money goes directly to the candidates that we're supporting across the country. Because until we get money out of politics, these moms need money to run and to run good races. So votemama.org/ready. And you can follow us on Instagram at Vote Mama Lobby and learn more about all of the candidates that we're supporting. We've endorsed 149 moms in 36 states right now.
1: Woo! Love
0: it. Let's go help us elect these mamas.
1: Let's go. The clock is ticking. Thank you so much for being on. Thanks for all you do. Thanks for the inspiration.
0: Thank you.
1: We're going to take a quick break, but stick around. We'll be right back with our next guest, who's talking about how some politicians are trying to drive a wedge between moms, but we're not going to let them. We're going to fight for
2: love. 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
2: Who marched to Lori Mill to call out remaining workers. The police arrived at the tent colony later that evening to disarm them, and Gastonia's police chief wound up dead. Immediately, more than 70 textile union members and leaders were rounded up and arrested. 16 stood trial for the murder of Chief Adderholt. The anti-union committee of 100 smashed up the NTWU headquarters in Gastonia and Bessemer City. They kidnapped, beat, and threatened to kill several union members. The rampage continued as SCAB forces moved on to Charlotte to raid the offices of the International Labor Defense, who had handled the strikers' case. 5 days into the terror, Wiggins was killed on her way to a union solidarity rally. Outrage over her murder forced mill owners to improve conditions and wages. But the fight to organize would continue for years. For more information, go to laborhistoryin2.com, like us on Facebook, follow us on Twitter at laborhistoryin2.
7: 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I'm your host, Brenda Gazar. My guest is Mark Dudzik, a longtime union organizer and labor activist. He's a former president of Local 8149 of the Oil, Chemical, and Atomic Workers Union, now part of the Steelworkers, and a former national organizer of the Labor Party. 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I asked Mark what tying healthcare to employment often means for workers and their families.
8: You know, first of all, when you lose your job, you lose your health care. This is particularly significant when you have like mass layoffs and hundreds of workers lose their jobs at the same time.
7: Mark remembers being in Baltimore when Bethlehem Steel went bankrupt. He says active and retired workers suddenly faced the loss of health benefits, a shock that rippled beyond individual families into the surrounding community. But losing a job isn't the only time that connection between employment and healthcare becomes especially powerful. There's also the moment workers decide whether to strike.
8: You go on strike, you lose your health care. Employers often stop paying for health care benefits once you go on strike, or at least threaten to do so. And it just provides another tool of intimidation that they can use in those type of situations.
7: Get the full Code Wax story on ProgressiveVoices.com and on the PV app. Catch all our episodes by subscribing to Code Wax wherever you find your podcasts. 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
1: Breaking Through with me, Kristen Rauffenfeiner, powered by Moms Rising. I'm super excited, and we're all super lucky to be joined by Lauren Hipp. Lauren leads on so many policy areas, so much organizing, and has so many brilliant thoughts. And Lauren, I'm really glad that you're on. Welcome, Lauren.
9: Thanks for having me.
1: Speaking of interesting thoughts, there was a disaster of a ridiculous, destructive, and harmful proposal that the Trump administration put out recently, which was to take money out of childcare. And mind you, listeners, I'm sure you all know this, but childcare is completely underfunded to the extent that childcare now costs more than college for parents. And childcare workers don't earn enough to stay in their profession often. It's not a living wage. And so we have a childcare catastrophe where we need to add more money into childcare. And instead of adding more money, the Trump administration said, hey, let's take some money out of childcare. Bad idea. And let's put it into only stay-at-home married moms. What in the mom attack is going on? This is moms being pitted against moms. This is wedge issues being put in all over the place. We know all moms work. We know that all moms work, whether they get a paycheck or not. And we also know that if we can fund a war that no one wants, we can fund both full-time moms who are working in the labor force. Well, everybody's a full-time mom. I'm just going to say that. We can have programs that lift both moms who are working in the labor force and moms who are staying at home. And I'm annoyed. Lauren, how are you feeling about this?
9: Oh, I'm absolutely annoyed. I think this is such a distraction. I mean, what, you know, American families need, what moms need is actual choices and solutions to the crisis that we are facing as American families. Like, we have many, many things, like an affordability crisis. We have a childcare crisis. This is not answering any of the problems that moms are facing on a day-to-day basis. Like, please, let's get real. We are not like going to be fooled by this, and we're not going to be pitted against each other. We all know that childcare is a very underfunded system. We know that all moms work, whether or not they are in the formal labor force or not. And we need to value the things that parents and moms choose for their families. Moms deserve to have all the choices in how they choose to raise their children, whether they are doing childcare, whether they're staying at home, whether they're doing some combination in between. That is such an intimate and fundamental question for a family, is how you raise your children. And we should be building policies and talking about actual solutions that afford families that choice. So we are not going to be talking about pitting stay-at-home moms against moms who are in the workforce and need childcare. All moms deserve options. All moms deserve choice in how they want to raise their families. And we can do that. This is such a scarcity mindset. Like, this is not a real choice. This is a forced false choice. We can build systems that support moms and families to be able to be there for their families, for their children in the ways that make sense for them, while they're able to keep a roof over their heads and healthcare for their children and their entire families, and in ways that support their family economic security and, you know, supporting their thriving children into the futures they want to grow into. Like, it's as simple as that. That is something that we can do. And as you said, we have the money to do it. We have the money for a war that we can do at the drop of a hat. We should be able to figure this out and do this for families who are in desperate need across our country for actual solutions.
1: making a care infrastructure, which is the policies that you just named, healthcare, childcare, paid family medical leave when a new baby arrives, the expanded child tax credit, SNAP and WIC, school lunches for kids. Those policies all have such a high return on investment for taxpayers. For every $1 in, for example, for childcare, you get back $8 for low-risk kids, but up to $20 for kids who are in significant struggling situations. So these return on investments are so high. So I just want to share with our listeners, this isn't just the right thing to do to build the care infrastructure. It's the smart economic thing to do. And yet we have the Trump administration basically throwing these bombs across the sort of wall of the White House to get moms, noting we're right before the election, wedged against each other. And what you mentioned, and I just think is so important, I'm going to restate it. All moms work, whether you're getting a paycheck or not. 3/4 of moms are, in fact, in the labor force right now, because on average, research shows that with the rising costs, it costs $140,000 a year. You need $140,000 a year coming in order to raise a kid, right? Like, hardly anybody can afford the costs that are happening and stay out of the labor force right now. And so we have a situation, as you mentioned, where there isn't choice. And instead of bringing forward policy that allows parents to make choices about how to raise their kids, allows parents to decide how to be economically stable and to build good lives, instead takes it away and tries to do some bizarre social engineering with the funds that they have. I'm so annoyed. I testified in Congress recently, and the messaging that I got from Republican leaders was the exact opposite of what the Trump administration just pushed through as a proposed policy this past weekend. In fact, a Republican leader who helped write the bill that took $1 trillion out of our health care told me that I wasn't respecting the dignity of work. Yes, me. I was told I wasn't respecting the dignity of work because I said that people should be able to get access to health care, whether they're in the paid labor force or not. In other words, stay-at-home moms should not be kicked off healthcare. And so I was told that I was disrespectful to the dignity of work. Hello, I'm annoyed. I'm annoyed. How do you feel about that, Lauren?
9: I mean, it's just a huge amount of hypocrisy. I mean, not totally. To mention the cruelty of the thought that you have to work in order to be deserving of access to healthcare. But I think that's, you know, kind of what we've seen from this administration and from the party that has control of the House, the Senate, and the White House. They've had every opportunity to move forward policies that would actually make a difference for families. And so far, what we've seen from them is catastrophic policies that are ripping the rug from underneath families, ripping away access to health care, access to nutritious foods. They've had every opportunity to robustly answer the child care crisis, to reinstitute the child tax credit that we saw during the pandemic years that was refundable and at, you know, a rate that reduced child poverty by 50%. So if we want to talk about choice, like policy options that afford choice and agency to families to figure out how they want to raise their children, the Republicans and this party that controls all of government at this point has chosen not to do anything. So this is really a huge distraction and a political ploy using, trying to use moms as a wedge and to pit us against each other to further their own bizarre desires. And we're not going to fall for that. We know that we have enough in this country to provide for all of us and to ensure that we have choice in how we raise our families and to be able to do that in a way where we have access to all of the supports that families need and deserve, which includes paid family leave, it includes childcare, it includes healthcare, access to nutritious and healthy foods, like all of those things and beyond are required for families to even have a baseline of a good life. And that's what we should be looking at is, are families able to lead good lives? And that has economic returns for us that we have already seen. We already know that's proven. And that's what we should be measuring ourselves against, not this silly distraction of like moving these tiny amounts of funding that we have in the childcare space and pitting moms against each other. That's disgusting.
1: So if people are out there being annoyed, Lauren, what should they do? I get annoyed about this. What should people do who are annoyed? What should they do with that anger?
9: Use your voice. talk to your neighbors, your families, and your friends about what you're seeing going on. Like, the more people that are talking about it, that are aware of it, that's important. You need to call your member of Congress, write to them, tell them exactly what is on your mind and what you need them to do about it, right? Tell them to push back against this. This doesn't need to happen. We don't need to enact such harmful policies that are a distraction and not actually solving the problem. They should be doing the work of the people and solving problems for families. And, you know, share your own story. The more of us that share our stories, and we are vulnerable and step into that space, it makes space for other people to see themselves in your story and know that we're not alone. And that actually is not an individual problem, that this is an epidemic. This is a failure of public decision-making and public policy. And we can demand, and we should demand, that our elected leaders do better by us.
1: What is giving you hope, even though you see these ridiculous headlines coming out? I'm like, what is happening?
9: As frustrating as this is, it tells me that we're doing something right and that the needs of moms and families is breaking through. Like, it is incredibly popular to be talking about solutions for childcare, solutions around paid leave. They would not be trying to pit moms against moms if they didn't have a real desperate political need to do that. They're not offering a real solution. So I know that we're on the right path. If we're getting attention like this, if we're getting blowback and pushback like this, we have the power. So we should utilize it, and we should not cower or be afraid of it or shrink. We know that we are on the right path, that there is the power behind moms and families, and that this is ultimately, you know, power to the people. The people in Washington, D.C. are supposed to deliver for us. We know from talking to families across the country that there is broad agreement that there needs to be significant change in order to better support children and families in real ways.
1: Yeah. And I mean in real ways, not in like fighting ways, not in pitting people against each other ways, not in ways, you know, I always think when somebody's trying to pit you against each other, it's so that you don't pay attention to what they're actually doing. And what they're actually doing is highly unpopular. It is super unpopular to cut $1 trillion out of healthcare, as they have done. It's super unpopular to fund endless wars that nobody wants or needs. It's super unpopular to take money out of healthcare and to put it into human rights abuses in the name of immigration enforcement that separates families and makes hardworking people terrified. Like, that's unpopular for good reason. Our nation absolutely needs a safe and secure immigration policy. We don't need cuts to healthcare, and we don't need cruelty. Cruelty is fortunately super unpopular. So instead of focusing on fixing the problems they're creating, the Trump administration, with policy proposals like this one, is trying to pit us against each other so that we're distracted from the disaster of their own creation. And I'm still annoyed about this, Lauren, but I'm going to take action. I'm not going to give up. I'm going to turn my anger into energy. I'm going to get my voting walk-up song, which I've decided this year is This Girl Is On Fire by Alicia Keys. I'm going to blast it. I'm going to hold a voting party. I'm going to vote early. I'm going to make sure my voice is heard, both with my members of Congress and with my ballot. It is a big, big, big year. What are your thoughts on that?
9: I think we should have voting walk-up songs. I think that's brilliant. And we should all be at the ballot box voting with our values, making sure that we are voting for the candidates who reflect and will fight for the things that families want, need, and deserve. And that's how we're going to get out of this. We can do that together. We are so powerful together.
1: We are going to do some early voting parties at Moms Rising. And it's really important to get together with your friends, your family, and maybe even your neighbors to really sit down and vote together and vote early, because we want to make sure that the least amount of shenanigans happen with our voting processes. And the way to do that is voting early. So stay tuned with Moms Rising for ways to do that. We're going to have a toolkit. It's going to be fun.
9: I'm excited. I'm already making plans.
1: Lauren Hipp, thank you.
9: Thanks.
1: We're going to take a quick break, but don't go away. Next up, access to healthy foods. Why are they under attack, and how we can fight back? We'll be back in just a moment.
10: Most people want a place where they can...
11: Hey, Lights.
12: You ready for the nasty weather?
11: Oh, yeah. That's what we windshield wipers were made for.
13: How about you, Lights? You remember your training, right?
12: Of course.
14: When you guys are on, so are we.
13: We're shining a light,
14: too, really,
13: on safety for Oregon's roads.
15: Making it so everyone can see each other coming.
16: Aw, we all go together so well. Oh, here comes the rain.
17: We're on.
16: Woohoo!
15: Let's go. Remember, when your wipers are on, make sure your headlights are on, too. Lights and swipes. It's the law. A reminder from ODOT.
1: Breaking Through with me, Kristen Rau Finkbeiner, powered by Moms Rising. We have Alexis Bylander, who's with the Food Research and Action Center, also known as FRAC.
18: Thank you so much. I'm so happy to be here.
1: When we're talking about food and research and children and action, there's been a lot of not good things coming out of the Trump administration recently. And I'm wondering if you could share a little bit about the ginormous cuts to food access and nutrition that have happened recently and why it is bad.
18: Yes. Well, you know, food insecurity was already a big problem in our country. And unfortunately, the cuts that were made to the Supplemental Nutrition Assistance Program, commonly referred to as SNAP, in last year's budget reconciliation bill, really has made the situation much worse. That bill made big cuts to the SNAP program, and now there are a lot of families that are feeling that hardship. They're having a harder time covering the cost of food at home, and that is going to have a negative impact on childhood food security, and that's something that we're really worried about.
1: And what happened with the cuts? How many people are impacted, you know, overall? Like, can you give us an idea of the scale of the cut?
18: Yes. Well, the changes to the SNAP program are still rolling out, but already millions of people have lost access to their SNAP benefits. And, you know, a lot of those people were children. And what I'm particularly concerned about is the impact that it has on schools, because children who receive SNAP benefits are then directly certified for free school meals. And so when kids lose access to SNAP, they're not just losing access to benefits that help them access food at home, but also their direct connection to free school meals.
1: Oh my gosh, what can be done about this?
18: Next week, one of the things that I'm excited to talk to you about here is FRAC, as a convener of the National Healthy School Meals for All Coalition, which is a group of 20 national organizations, including Moms Rising, that want to see nationwide free school meals for all. We, as a coalition, will be hosting a congressional briefing that really calls attention to the issue of childhood food insecurity happening in our country right now and encourages Congress to see free school meals for all as a real common sense solution for addressing the affordability challenges that a lot of families are facing right now and a way to address childhood hunger.
1: And it's so important. I agree with you. And one of the things that is important, I'm hearing you say free school lunch for all. And can you share a little bit with our listeners and our audience about why the for all part is so important?
18: Yes. So the idea of offering free school meals as just a standard part of the school day is something that has been around for decades, because this the system that we have of charging kids different prices, free, reduced priced, or paid for the same meals, hasn't really been working well for a long time. But during the pandemic, one of the things that came out of that situation is that we got to test out the idea of allowing schools to offer free school meals to all of their students for a little over 2 school years. And it was a really big success. And there were a lot of teachers and parents and kids and administrators and school nutrition professionals that realized this is the way to go, and they didn't want to go back to business as usual. And so since the pandemic, we've had 9 states that have passed free school meals for all policies, and they are really showing us like what this can look like. But we know that kids everywhere, regardless of what state they're in, really need access to healthy food to get the most out of their school day and really be set up for success. And so we think we need a nationwide free school meals for all policy to really support kids and make sure that they have everything that they need to succeed during the school day and beyond.
1: Yeah, it's so important. Why do you think Republicans are standing in the way, not only standing in the way, but actually cutting access to nutrition for kids? I mean, we see Democrats standing up for this every day. And we know that outside of the Beltway, outside of where we have the U.S. Capitol, that Democrats and Republicans actually all support access for kids to have healthy foods and to have school lunches. What in the world is the holdup? Like, why is this happening?
18: I will say that this idea of offering free school meals to all students is something that has a lot of public support. Back in 2021, we did a nationwide public opinion poll, and it found that 63% of voters supported offering free meals to all kids. And that was several years ago. Since then, a lot of states have been able to do statewide polling, and they have found public support numbers in the 70% range, even in the 80% range. And that is across, you know, different demographics. So there's a lot of support for this. And I think there's currently a disconnect between the public support and the political will for it. And so that is what this briefing next week is about, and what so much of our work is about, which is calling attention to the idea that hungry children aren't good for anybody. Like, that is not a recipe for success. It's going to hurt the future of our country in so many different ways. And there is strong public support for at least one way to address it, and that is to make sure that kids have access to a healthy school breakfast and a healthy school lunch every school day.
1: So as we're in this time where, you know, costs are going up, where people are feeling the stretch of trying to afford the groceries when you go to checkout. I mean, even coffee is up 30%. But I know that in my house, the grocery bill is jaw-droppingly high right now compared to even what it was last year. Do you have advice for parents in terms of how they can get involved in the long term?
18: Well, I agree with you that just so many people are feeling the squeeze right now, and just feeling that affording the very basics in life are becoming out of reach. And, you know, I hope that all families that are eligible are taking advantage of the federal nutrition programs that we have out there, like SNAP benefits, like school meals. Maybe their kids are going to an after-school program that provides snacks or meals through the after-school nutrition programs. During the summer, I hope they're going to summer meal sites where meals are available for kids for free, taking advantage of the summer EBT program if they're eligible. And once they've exhausted all of the, you know, possibilities with the federal nutrition programs, I hope they're seeking out charitable food programs in their community to support them as well, because there are a lot of people struggling right now. And, you know, everybody should be looking for any support that is available to them. But what makes the call for free school meals for all so important is the fact that we know that the charitable food sector just cannot step in and replace SNAP benefits that so many people are losing right now, and just this really large problem of food insecurity in America right now. So we need the federal nutrition programs to really step up and expand and meet the need, because too many people are struggling right now.
1: And it doesn't have to be this way. We're one of the wealthiest nations on the planet Earth. We're spending a ton on, you know, wars that no one actually supports. And can you share some comparative spending data between nutrition programs and, you know, other programs that we may not need?
18: Well, that's a really interesting question, and I don't have that at my fingertips, but I want to echo what you just said, in that we do not need to have hungry children or hungry people in our country. That is a political choice that we are allowing to exist right now, and there's just no need for it. And there are so many things that we can do to address it. This is not a problem without a known solution. We know the solution. We just need to act on it. And we need to call on Congress to really move forward the solutions that we know will work.
1: There used to be bipartisan support for food access, and we've just seen that fall away. We also know from even Republican economic analysis that for every $1 in, for example, into SNAP, which is food stamps, you get back $1.83 in terms of economic prosperity. So it's ridiculous to have these incredible cuts. Can you share a little bit more about what FRAC does and how people can get involved?
18: Yeah. So like you mentioned, I work for the Food Research and Action Center. We're a national anti-hunger organization that advocates on behalf of the federal nutrition programs. And that includes SNAP and WIC and school meals and several other programs. And we work in coalition with a lot of other partners. And what we want to see is the federal nutrition programs serving everybody who is eligible in an efficient and streamlined way, And helping to ensure that people who are struggling have access to nutritious food, and that we're really, you know, keeping families and individuals, you know, food secure, particularly now at this time where things just feel so unaffordable. And so the focus of our work is really calling on Congress and the administration to strengthen the federal nutrition programs and make them work as well for the people using them as possible.
1: So if somebody's right now saying, what? There's still hunger in America. What can I do? Should they pick up the phone? Should they write a letter? What should they do?
18: Absolutely. I think that they should contact their member of Congress and tell them that they are concerned about the state of food insecurity in the U.S. right now, and it doesn't need to be that way. And then they can ask their members to do, you know, a whole host of things, restore the cuts to SNAP that were made, make sure that free school meals for all, free school meals are available to all students, regardless of household income. You know, and other things that will increase our communal food security in this country. But calling members of Congress is just a key step that anybody can take, because it's really important that they hear from people that this is an issue that is top of mind, because it's incredibly important. But there's also a lot going on right now. And it's good to remind members of Congress that the issues of food and hunger are something that we really need them to focus on.
1: Yeah, for sure. For sure. For sure. So we only have a couple minutes left, but I'm wondering what gives you hope when you're dealing with food insecurity and hunger every day? And it doesn't have to be this way. It's a decision of where to put our funds, not if we have the funds. So what's bringing you hope?
18: What gives me hope are the 9 states that have already passed free school meals for all policies, the additional states that have free breakfast for all policies right now, and then the many other states that have introduced legislation to bring free school meals to their states as well. States often show us like what works before change happens at the federal level. And free school meals for all policies in the states that have them are wildly popular, and they have dramatically increased participation in school meals, which is great because research shows us that school meals are the healthiest source of food for children. So I know that this is an idea that has traction. I know from public opinion polling that people across political parties support this, and I think it's just a matter of time before we get this policy everywhere, but it is going to take a tremendous amount of work from all of us to really tell federal policymakers how important this is and hold them accountable to passing it. And I just want to encourage anybody to join our congressional briefing next week. It's virtual, so people can join from anywhere. And we're really proud to be featuring a mom that's affiliated with Moms Rising and a mother of 4 who has her children at a school where all students receive free school meals or are offered free school meals. And we can't wait to hear her story.
1: It's so important to hear our stories, to share our stories. That's something that a lot of people don't realize. Your story is so powerful. If you're at a school where you have free school lunches for all, that's important. If you're at a school where that's not happening, that's important. We need to hear all sides of what's happening and then work together to make sure we have policy that respects and reflects our kids, our families, and who we are as a nation. And that is so important. Thank you for including Moms Rising in that. And closing, what is keeping you going?
18: I will say, you know, never underestimate what moms can accomplish. And, you know, we can get a lot done for our kids and a lot done for our country right now.
1: Thank you so much for being on.
18: Thank you. Take care.
1: Thank you. Yeah. We're going to take a quick break. Don't go away. Next up, we're talking with an author of a new best-selling breakthrough book. You want to hear this one? We'll be back in just a moment.
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1: Welcome back to Breaking Through with me, Kristen Rau Finkbeiner, powered by Moms Rising. I'm really excited that we have a nation lifting author on with us today with a new book out called Ordinary People, Extraordinary Times, How to Reclaim Your Power, Fight for Freedom, and Reimagine Democracy. We have Sky Perryman. Welcome, Sky.
24: Thank you for having me.
1: What is the book about?
24: This book is answering the question that we know everyone is asking. I get it all the time. I know you get it all the time, which is, what can I do? For people who are wanting to know what they can do to make changes in their community, to make changes to our country, to fight for our democracy and for a better future, lots of folks want to be engaged, but sometimes we're just kind of lost about what to do because of all of the exhaustion, the outrage by outrage every day by the minute. And so this book, which came out, it's in audio, it's an ebook, and it's in paperback. We didn't put it in hardback because it's not a book to be admired. It's a book to be used and marked up and, you know, put in your backpack as you're going around, is a guide for all of us. And there's 7 steps of things that you can do, lots of checklists, and then many resources. And we lift up partners like you at Moms Rising and so many other groups that, like, they're just waiting for folks to get in and get engaged.
1: One of the things I love about your book is that it argues that one of the biggest threats to democracy isn't disagreement. It's disengagement. Can you share a little bit about what that means and why it's important right now?
24: Absolutely. I mean, look, in the last presidential election, which, you know, clearly was a significant one, given the realities that we're all living in right now, if you put on a ballot Donald Trump, Kamala Harris, and did not vote wins that election. There were more people in the last election that did not vote than people that voted for either candidate. And so I understand that because people are frustrated. And for many folks, our system and our country and our democracy has not been delivering for them. So there is a real temptation to disengage. And then you have all these factors out there telling you to get disengaged. I mean, the president wants you to believe you have no power. All these movements want you to believe that it doesn't matter what you can do. And so as a result of that, we have disengagement. And some of it is disengagement because of exhaustion, because of intentional terrorizing that this political movement the president's part of is engaged in. And so this is a book about kind of reclaiming your own power and being able to navigate an environment that's really difficult. And it's a guide for all of us. It meets you where you are. How this book interrelates with your life will be different depending on who you are and what your circumstances are. But we've got to get engaged, and people want to. They often are just asking, how do I do it? The other thing the book does, though, which you've always been, I think, such a champion of, is this notion that we're hopelessly polarized as a nation is something that the president and his movement wants you to believe. Sometimes it's something I feel like the mainstream media may want everyone to believe because it just sounds, you know, something to say, but it's actually not, in fact, true. And when we look at issues, the vast majority of people agree on the vast majority of things. And so the book also really helps us interrogate, has steps for how we can break down the polarization that does exist, how we can protect ourselves in doing that so we're setting some healthy boundaries, but also ways to interrogate this notion that we're hopelessly polarized. And that's that chapter, fourth step called Practice Tailgate Accountability, about how we can build bridges across difference, right? And have some fun maybe while doing it.
1: These policies are polarizing inside the Beltway with members of Congress and Donald Trump, MAGA members of Congress and Donald Trump really putting up walls to conversation. But actually, real people outside of the Beltway agree often more than they disagree. So I totally am with you that those tailgate conversations are important. Sometimes they're a little scary, you know, because you can go some wild kind of walls up that you have to get through. Do you have tips on how to get through those walls that are up?
24: Absolutely. So that chapter has even tip sheets with phrases that you can use.
1: Ooh.
24: I want you to focus on, first of all, you focus on the person, not the politics. Because when you first are getting to know somebody, especially, you know, I used an example of like if you're tailgating with them, but this could be at the gym or anywhere else, you know, you're getting to know who they are. And often we build these bonds with each other and then we realize, oh, on political things, we see things a bit differently. And then that can break things down. So we focus on really getting to know the person. And then you focus on when you're having these tough conversations, trying to be heard and to hear them, as opposed to trying to change everybody's mind. Like, this isn't, you know, some cable television show where you're debating, you know, in front of the nation or something. Really hearing people and being heard yourself and melting the ice, right? So that it's maybe you disagree, but you can get to where you see the other person's humanity. That's really important, because when you're dealing with an overreach like this administration, they want you to deny people's humanity. They want you to not care about people that are different than you. And that is not right. So this really challenges us. There's statements you can use where you say, like, I understand what you're fearing. I can understand why you're concerned about that, but really listening and being empathetic. And then the chapter contains really good tips too on setting some boundaries, because just because we are not hopelessly polarized and we need to open our minds and hearts to people who are different than us, and we can find some real bonds in that and change the world. There are sometimes people who operate from a place of hatred, who are going to deny your very existence, are going to deny the rights of people in your community, believe that you're terrible because you were born in a different country, or that you're garbage. I mean, that kind of hateful behavior. We got a short amount of time as people on this planet. So the book also encourages folks at that point to really understand you can set some boundaries and just not have to participate when you're with people that are not really operating in good faith. But there's a lot of well-meaning people out in the world that may have received bad information, that may have different views than you do for good reasons. And those folks, I think, we want to hear from, we want to open our hearts to, we want to build bonds. And what we're seeing in this moment is that people from all different political and ideological backgrounds are coming together to push back against the attacks on their neighbors. You saw that in Minneapolis. We've seen that in a range of places. And that's really the opportunity for this moment.
1: What other opportunities do you see in this moment? I mean, there's so much going on. And I love the way you're talking about re-engaging, staying engaged, don't give up, don't get burned out. So what are opportunities in this moment when burnout is so high, because the headlines are just consistently terrifying?
24: Yeah, so the book talks about that. In fact, the second step is called Achieve Information Sobriety, and it's all about how we need to take control of our media environment. You don't need to have to be watching some outrage by outrage unfolding. I mean, my team of lawyers at Democracy Forward, we've got to do that, because we've got to get into court to protect your rights. But unless you're filing those lawsuits, you can set some boundaries for yourself, be mindful about the type of media you're consuming. So there's a lot of steps there that counts as fighting for our democracy, is actually just being really mindful of your media environment. So we have those there. But burnout is really important to understand, because this is a political movement that wants to make you burned out. They want to make you so exhausted that you doubt that you can do anything or that you're disengaged. And so the book deals with a lot of steps and tricks to overcome that burnout. First, we say, when you are tired, you got to rest. but don't quit. But don't be afraid of saying, I'm burnt out, I'm tired, I need to rest. And that is, you know, one piece of what we want people to do. We also want people to understand fear and courage and joy and not have shame around being afraid. Like, this is a really scary time, and it's, and don't have shame around being exhausted, but we get to choose what we do in response to that fear, to this environment. And so we can practice courage every single day with small steps in our communities. We can get engaged, and we can, sometimes those are small steps that end up being really big, big things when they're combined with others. This is also an opportunity, though, to really think about the future we want to build, because things are falling apart. The institutions are cracking at the seams. And so this isn't about rebuilding a democracy. It is about reimagining a democracy, a society that truly serves and works for all people, a society that people will want to be engaged in protecting. And so there are tips in the books to do that. And, you know, consistent with Moms Rising, I mean, I'll just say, we suggest throughout the book things you can do with young people. If you are a parent, or if you're an adult that, that has a relationship with a young person, there's lots of ways for young folks to get engaged too. And this is really a multi-generational effort right now.
1: Now, you've spent years organizing, litigating, and defending democratic institutions. And what is a moment from that work that taught you the most about leadership and shaped how you are thinking about this book and your work overall?
24: Yeah, I mean, look, the work that we do, which can seem very, you know, it's in the halls of power, it's in these courts across the country, we're winning these big court orders. And just, I'll say this morning, our team represented, alongside the Public Rights Project, represented the city of Denver and amazing civil rights organizations, LULAC and UNIDOS and Common Cause, and suing to block ICE at the polls. So, I mean, this is really work.

y'all, is Lee Atwater. That's right, Lee Atwater, the architect of the Southern strategy. You know, when I'm not burning off my ass in hell or putting up with that goddamn Andrew Bratbot, I'm listening to Netroots Radio on netrootsradio.com. You know, even though the wireless signal is disrupted because of the heat down here, we still get a little bit of it.

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1: Please raise your right hand. I pledge to the greatest president in the history of the United States that loves us so much he can't even breathe. That I will go out with my family, my friends. I'll do it anyway. I don't care if I'm registered or not. I'm going to try and cheat like hell like they do.
2: Oh, there you go. There it is. He's totally cool if you cheat like hell, as long as you cheat

0: 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Up in Oregon on the Central Coast on KYAQ, Cottage Grove's KSO, Eugene's KEPW, Lanchester, Pennsylvania's W News, Maui, Hawaii's KAKU, in Columbus, Ohio on WGRN, Palinville, New York's WLPP, Rochester, New York's WRFZ, down in New Orleans on WHIV, out in Gallup, New Mexico on KNIZ, Concord, New Hampshire's WNHN, Fayetteville, Arkansas's KPSQ, in Seattle on KODX, Richmond, Virginia's WRWK, Fairmont, West Virginia's WEFR, Janesville, Wisconsin's WADR, and Minneapolis, St. Paul's AM 950 KTNF. We also stream coast to coast and around the globe every day on the internet, so the Progressive Voices Channel, Netroots Radio, Radio for Humans, NicoleSandler.com, Radio Free Brooklyn, No Lies Radio, Detour Talk, Delmarva FM, and most of your favorite podcast sites, blanketing planet Earth. I'm Brad Friedman, your friendly investigative blogger, journalist, troublemaker, muckraker, and all-around swell fellow, says me, from bradblog.com. I hope you agree. Thank you very much for joining us today, and welcome to the Bradcast as we kick off what will no doubt be another insane week, though apparently a somewhat cooler and less humid one for those of us who have suffered through the last several brutal days out in Southern California without air condition here in L.A. We now are 50 days from the most crucial midterm elections in our lifetimes, with democracy itself once again on the ballot, or as Donald Trump might prefer to describe it to you, the failures of his own presidency and his attempted authoritarianism, that is on the ballot. Though I'm not sure he would use those exact words, would he, Desi Doyen?
1: Probably not.
0: But yes, we are nonetheless 50 days out from November 3rd, which will be your last chance to vote this year. For some, in states like North Carolina and Alabama, absentee voting in the midterm general elections has already begun, with ballots sent out and already received back for counting in some cases. For others, like overseas and military voters from all 50 states, vote-by-mail absentee ballots must be mailed out by federal law no later than 45 days before Election Day. So that would be by the time this week is out. Even as we await word, with all of that already going on, we await word from the corrupted U.S. Supreme Court as to whether it will uphold now several lower federal court rulings barring the U.S. Postal Service from carrying out a new rule created as per an unconstitutional executive order by Donald Trump earlier this year that would place the post office in the unprecedented, unlawful, and unconstitutional position of deciding who gets to vote and who does not via mail-in ballot, a decision which even this wildly corrupted far-right activist Supreme Court surely understands would unleash absolute chaos into our ongoing, already chaotic elections for voters and election officials alike. Right? The Supreme Court gets it, right? Surely they'll do the right thing this time, right? That ruling could come any minute from the court's so-called emergency shadow docket, as Donald Trump and his administration remain hell-bent on finding new ways to corrupt and interfere with and rig this year's midterm elections, even if they have to steal them to prevent Republicans from losing their narrow current majorities in both the U.S. House and Senate. This week, the great state of Delaware, known as the first state, will ironically, I suppose, be the last state in this year's long primary cycle to hold its statewide primaries on Tuesday. We will, of course, as we have all season long, share any noteworthy results or problem reports on the day after, as we have for the other 49 states this year. More on all of that in a moment. But I, as soon as I can this hour, as soon as I can get to it, since we haven't been able to open the phones for several weeks, I would love to hear your feelings, your temperature, your concerns and fears 50 days out, if you have any, about these midterm elections and the Trump administration's attempt to corrupt and interfere and, yes, steal them if he possibly can. You heard him at the top of the show there telling his supporters to go out, and even if they're not registered, just try to vote, even if you have to cheat to do it. Bring everyone you know to cheat at the polls this year. I will tell those same folks, Trump supporters or Trump opponents who may not be registered, here's an idea. Get out and register now. No need to cheat to vote. Register to vote. Or if you're already registered, check your registration now with your state and or your county to make sure that you actually are registered as you think you are registered in the location that you believe you are registered, since things may have changed between the election, between these elections and the last time you voted in one. We're going to face a lot of bumps in the road over the next 50 days. And by the way, beyond those 50 days, but we'll wait to crack open that can of worms a little bit later. But for now, But for now, hey, got questions, got concerns, thoughts about all of this, especially here in our Southern, live Southern California listening area, where most voters now vote by mail, or at least have mail ballots sent to them, or

0: weeks and months long discussion of these critical elections, really from all angles, not just the horse races, mind you, but the track conditions on which those horses are running. In fact, mostly on those track conditions, I think.
1: I think a thing that's important to remember, you mentioned about checking your registration, mm-hmm. also mentioned to your friends and family, especially in other states, not California, to check their registration, too, because a lot of states, especially Republican-controlled states, are doing some little purging right now, and they may find that they might not be registered like they thought they were.
0: Harangue your friends and family, just the way Desi harangued me.
1: And also, Trump may say, you know, he may be joking. I hope he's joking about saying, you know, go ahead and cheat if you have to. Like you say, you don't have to cheat. But just remember that when people do cheat, the system is very good at catching them.
0: We'll see. The track conditions did change again just a bit on late Sunday night as a second federal judge. This one, a Trump appointee, has also now put the brakes on Trump's USPS mail ballot interference scheme, even as we wait for a final resolution on this matter from the corrupted U.S. Supreme Court. A federal judge late Sunday ordered that the U.S. Postal Service not implement Donald Trump's executive order limiting mail balloting, finding another judge in Massachusetts finding that she had repeatedly found that the USPS lacks the authority to do that, to limit mail balloting, adding yet another obstacle to the administration's effort to rewrite election rules, this time for an election that is already underway. Not that that has stopped this Supreme Court before this year. The nation's highest court already is considering the administration's appeal of an order by U.S. District Judge Indira Talwani in Boston prohibiting the Postal Service from enforcing its new rule on mail voting before this year's midterm elections. Late on Sunday night, U.S. District Judge Carl Nichols, a Donald J. Trump appointee in Washington, handed down a similar hold on the rule, saying, quote, plaintiffs have demonstrated that absent an injunction, there is an increased risk that a significant number of otherwise appropriate absentee or mail-in ballots will ultimately not be counted in the upcoming elections, Judge Nichols wrote in issuing his own preliminary injunction, adding the public has a strong interest in ensuring that does not happen. In May, Nichols had actually refused to issue an injunction because he ruled the lawsuit seeking one at the time was brought too early before either the Postal Service had completed their final rule and before the Democratic plaintiffs could show that they were actually being irreparably harmed. That was also the High Court's reasoning last month, the Supreme Court's reasoning, when it filed in a 6-3 ruling. When it found that an earlier freeze by Judge Talwani was also too early, but because the Postal Service has now issued its final rule to move ahead with Trump's plan, the plaintiffs in Boston and D.C. refiled their lawsuits and one injunction and one in both cases, injunctions or restraining orders on the executive order for now. Election officials say it would be impossible to implement the changes this close to a general election. Though that hasn't stopped the Supreme Court previously this year when they allowed Louisiana and Tennessee, I believe, or was it Alabama and Louisiana, in the middle of their elections, after voters had already voted, to essentially cancel those votes, thousands of them, in order to allow both of the states to rewrite their U.S. House maps to remove majority-minority voting districts after the same corrupt high court, had earlier gutted almost all of the remaining protections of the landmark Voting Rights Act of 1965. In 50 days, we are going to our first major election without those protections in place. The new Postal Service regulations would require all ballot envelopes designs to be pre-approved by the Postal Service and that states upload the identities of those who are to receive them into a still inactive online portal, even with ballot envelopes already printed.

0: counted and mail ballots already being sent out in the last week along to voters in North Carolina, to Alabama, to Wisconsin, and the other states now preparing to distribute mail this week to voters. But sure, the portal is inactive, so good luck doing that. A postal worker whistleblower report to Congress last week warned that millions of people would be disenfranchised if the rule was allowed to take effect for the midterms. The union representing U.S. Postal Service workers has pushed back against the executive order as well. They submitted an amicus brief in the Supreme Court case saying it is not the job of postal workers to verify voter eligibility. In fact, the executive branch has no role in running elections. That is left constitutionally to the states and where they choose to come in, to Congress, but decidedly not to the President of the United States, nor the Postal Service, which is empowered to do little more and nothing less than assure that mail is delivered in a timely manner. Moreover, their workers at the union have made clear that they have not even been trained in this so-called final rule issued just over a week ago by the service. That, according to Government Executive, an excellent outlet covering government workers, American Postal Worker Union President Jonathan Smith told the outlet that bargaining unit employees have not gotten training on the changes outlined in the Trump administration's order. The USPS, he added, is contractually required to meet with the union before making any significant changes to the work that employees are expected to perform. They're going outside of the normal measures that we go through, he said. In the contract, they're required, when there's a serious change in the duty assignment, to sit down with unions, with the union, and explain what you're asking people that I represent to do, he said. None of that has happened. None of it. They have not been trained, he made clear. And here's the thing. Because of all of this, I would frankly be surprised at this point if this, even this wildly corrupted activist right-wing Supreme Court majority were actually to go ahead and allow this to move forward. This year, anyway. I would be stunned. It wouldn't necessarily be the first time that I was stunned by this court, but I would still be stunned. Mail balloting has long been a favorite target for Donald Trump. He has blamed mail voting, along with everything else, for his 2020 loss to Joe Biden. He claimed it's a pathway to fraud, despite the fact that he uses it himself repeatedly, some might say hypocritically. And despite his inability to show any evidence of any sort of mass election result changing fraud via mail ballots. But even if the high court does the right thing for a change here, and even if they block this rule from moving forward this year, gotta tell you, I'm really worried about mail ballots this year nonetheless. And I hope you're able to listen closely to the show today, no matter where you are. No matter who you support or oppose, if you are going to hopefully take part in this year's critical elections, I hope you will pay close attention, as every vote will, or at least must, count and be counted. But a lot of that is going to be up to us. I think we can take nothing for granted this year. And I'm not even talking about the case that we're waiting to hear back from SCOTUS on the regarding Trump's order on the Postal Service. I'm talking about what the Postal Service is already doing right now. Back in May this year, we covered an exclusive from the LA Times that served as a warning for vote-by-mail voters, not only here in California, but everywhere across the country. The Times analysis back in May had found that the number of mail ballots arriving too late to be tallied had quadrupled across the state between the 2024 presidential election and last year's November special election for Prop 50, the measure where voters voted to respond to Trump's unprecedented mid-decade U.S. House gerrymanders in Texas and elsewhere as part of, yes, his scheme to steal the election. thousands of otherwise lawfully cast ballots were in fact tossed out simply because they did not arrive by mail within California's rather generous 7-day grace period for those mail ballots to arrive after an election, so long as they are postmarked by or before Election Day. The problem appears to be related to previous procedural changes at the Postal Service, where mail is no longer postmarked in many cases until it arrives at a major regional hub. Ironically enough, as we noted back in May, the problem appears to disproportionately harm rural voters who tend to vote for Republicans, because it now takes much longer for mail to get from local rural post offices and blue boxes up to the regional hub where it is ultimately postmarked, or supposed to be. At the time, back in May, we urged folks to not wait until the last minute to mail their ballot, and if possible, do not use a mailbox at all if you can help it. Bring it in person, if possible, to a local voting center or to a drop box. We will offer that same advice again and again for the midterm general election this year, but with even more evidence now from other states after this year's primaries as to how important that advice is proving to be this year. While we were out over our Labor Day break, the New York Times reported, with data now being gathered from this year's primary elections, that the rate at which mail votes have been rejected for arriving late has ticked up in primaries this year and general elections last year in roughly a dozen states, prompting election officials to worry that the U.S. Postal Service is ill-equipped to deliver ballots in this fall's midterms. And again, this is before any new chaotic, unconstitutional rule being thrown at the Postal Service by Donald Trump. The states studied by the New York Times included some of the most critical battleground House and Senate seats, where control of Congress will be determined, as well as key races for governor and secretary of state. The Times obtained data from California, Colorado, Maine, Maryland, Michigan, Nebraska, New Jersey, Pennsylvania, Utah, Virginia, Wisconsin, and Washington, and all of them were troubling. In Wisconsin, for example, which is hosting an open race for governor this year, a very competitive state, they're also holding a competitive House election plus contest for both chambers of the state legislature this year. Lateness accounted for about 5,000 rejected mail ballots in the spring primary in Wisconsin, or 78% of all of the tossed ballots. During the last spring election in 2023, the figure was roughly 2,300, or 47% of all the tossed ballots, but less than half of what it was this year, back in 2023. It has more than doubled since then. In the state's Supreme Court election in April, several hundred ballots arrived a day late in Dane County, home to Madison, the state's liberal capital city. That, according to the county clerk, who said, quote, "That was highly unusual. In the past, we would only see a handful. But here, several hundred." In a survey by Wisconsin Elections Commission, 2/3 of clerks in the battleground state reported observing problems with mail delivery times in that election. The increase is particularly striking when comparing primaries back in 2024 to this year. In Michigan's primary last month, more than 10,000 mail ballots were rejected for arriving after the state's deadline of 8 p.m. on Election Day, which is nearly double the number of ballots that were rejected in 2024, a presidential contest which had much higher turnout. Something has happened between 2024 and 2026. The rise in rejected ballots comes at a time of immense upheaval at the Postal Service, notes the New York Times, where a budget crisis has prompted widespread complaints about delivery delays. As part of a 10-year plan established in 2021 to shore up the Postal Service's finance through structural changes, the agency set up these regional distribution centers to process mail and expanded the delivery standards for first-class mail from 3 days to 5 days now. The Postal Service further slowed down mail in 2024 when it implemented a centralized system that postmarks mail when it reaches those regional centers, not when it first enters the mail stream. The delay has particularly affected mail voting, especially in states that rely on postmarks to determine if a ballot is valid or not. It should also be noted that these so-called cost-cutting changes at the post office have struggled to make any sort of dent whatsoever in the agency's multi-billion-dollar deficit, but they have slowed the delivery of mail votes, and election officials are starting to notice. A Republican election official in Utah, Ricky Hatch, in a state that relies almost exclusively on mail voting now, said that he had noticed the nationwide increase of election officials encouraging voters to mail their ballots early because of the slowdowns. Quote, "We definitely morphed over time from going, hey, get your ballot in before the deadline, to mail your ballot at least a week early if you want to have it counted. Adding, better yet, use a Dropbox." Which is very good advice for those of you who can do it, because in some states, it's not even a matter of ballots arriving too late to be counted. As AP reported last week, thousands of ballots in several vote-by-mail states arrived on time. But guess what? They were thrown out. They arrived during the post-election grace period, but they were still not counted. Why? Because their postmarks were not dated on or before Election Day, even though presumably all of those ballots were actually mailed on or before Election Day. As AP reports, the number of ballots rejected for late postmarks has soared in the vote-by-mail states of Washington and Oregon. That's according to newly released data highlighting concerns about recent changes in U.S. Postal Service operations ahead of this year's pivotal midterm election. I mean, talk about alarm bells ringing. Are you hearing them? I'm hoping so. The struggling agency has been consolidating its operations with an emphasis on regional hubs in an effort to save billions of dollars, which, as the previous story from the Times noted, ain't saving much of anything. But it is helping to undermine our already fragile democracy. Quote, more Oregonians had their voices go unheard just because their ballots couldn't make it through the mail on time, said the Secretary of State, Tobias Reed, in Oregon, to a news conference last week, referring to the state's primary in May this year, adding, quote, that is unacceptable. These operational changes of the Postal Service are compounding worries about the future of voting by mail, especially in some Western states where the method is universal and widely popular. Secretary of State Reed said that he is asking state lawmakers for emergency funding to install 20 new ballot drop boxes in areas where they're not otherwise easily accessible to voters. Washington's Secretary of State this year has spent about $300,000 to reimburse counties for the addition of some 21 new drop boxes. And as noted, this is ironically hurting Donald Trump's own voters as much or more than it is hurting Democrats, even as Trump both decries mail-in voting and, of course, hypocritically uses it himself at the same time. In two rural Washington counties, for example, both of which had reliably backed Donald Trump, ballots rejected for late postmarks represented more than 4% of all the ballots that were cast in last month's primary. 4%. That's a lot, considering how close so many of our elections are in this country. Democratic U.S. Senator Maria Cantwell of Washington called it ironic the postal changes might disenfranchise some of Trump's most stable supporters, saying, quote, the Postal Service is disenfranchising voters across the U.S. with policies that are leaving them with a ballot that was cast but never counted, she said. I would add, legally cast, but never counted through no fault of the voters. In December last year, the Postal Service finalized a rule clarifying that postmarks do not necessarily reflect the date that the agency first took possession of a piece of mail. Now, when I was growing up, I was taught to believe that when you put the mail in the box, when they came and picked it up, it would be postmarked when it got to the post office. Apparently, that is no longer the case. Now, in many cases, it does not get postmarked until it gets to these regional hubs, which can be hundreds of miles away. And since last year, the USPS policy has dictated that mail is transported now only once a day rather than twice a day from post offices or collection boxes that are more than 50 miles from a distribution center. The service acknowledged that changes in how it transports mail could, in fact, result in postmarking delays. It notes, and this is important, as I did not know this, the service notes that anyone who wants to ensure that their ballots are postmarked on time can, in fact, go into a post office and ask for it to be stamped manually, free of charge. You just got to go in, bring it to the post office. You got to ask them to do it. I had no idea. But I would recommend that, especially to folks who are in rural areas where you may mail it and it may not even get to the regional hub for another 2 or 3 days, which might be after the election. Some more than 7,000 ballots that arrived in the mail during Oregon's week-long grace period for this year's May primary were not counted. 7,314 to be exact, because they were postmarked after Election Day. That's a rejection rate of 13%, which is up by almost 10% from 2 years earlier when it had already started to get bad. In the state of Washington, the number of late postmarked ballots first jumped last year after postal changes had taken effect. Officials responded by urging people to get their ballots in early and by installing more drop boxes. Dropbox use did, in fact, increase in this year's primary, but the number of late postmarked ballots was still a problem. More than 20,000 of them, up from 16,000 back in 2024. The data paralleled numbers in California, where during this year's June primary, are you sitting down? About 93,500 voters had their otherwise lawfully and timely cast ballots rejected, only because they were either postmarked or arrived too late to be counted. So, yeah, especially in rural counties where, yes, many support Donald Trump and Republicans. In conservative Yakima County in Washington, where nearly 4.5% of all ballots cast in the primary were rejected for late postmarks, local mail is now sent to a processing center in Spokane about 200 miles away before it is then returned back to Yakima to be counted locally, said the county auditor Charlie Ross. Well, that sounds efficient, doesn't it? He said that while election officials try to treat all voters equally, the postal changes could make it more likely that those in rural areas won't have their vote counted. Quote, if you're in one of these rural areas and you put your ballot in the post office box 3 days before the election, and if you live in Seattle or Spokane and you put your ballot in the same blue box 3 days before the election, there's a high likelihood that those two ballots are going to be treated differently, said the county auditor, Charles Ross. So, yeah, y'all been warned. Please spread the word. We're all in this mess together. We need everybody on board, spreading the word, helping out your neighbors, helping out your friends, helping out your coworkers, helping them to cast their vote correctly and legally. We will do our best to continue to warn you about these things through Election Day, even though I've never been a fan of early voting myself. But now is the time to make your plan for voting, and early if possible, for a whole bunch of good reasons. right now. Hopefully you can either vote in person on a hand-marked paper ballot somewhere, or at least deliver your hand-marked paper ballot in person to take, you know, whatever may happen at this postal service out of concern. And this is, again, whether or not Trump's scheme to use the post office to help him steal the election is in play or not. Personally, if we had a level playing field, if one party wasn't actively trying to steal the election however they can, I think it would be a blowout this year for Democrats based on a whole bunch of factors, beginning but not ending with the failing presidency of Donald Trump, his attempt to rewire our nation into an autocracy or a monarchy, as he might like to have it, and his party's shameful lack of efforts to honor their oath to defend and protect the U.S. Constitution. But with even with what will be one effort after another, as Trump told his supporters at that midterm Trumpapalooza election last week when he promised them $5,000 apiece if Republicans held on to both houses of Congress in November, a lie which he would never keep, but we're used to that. But of course, he'll pretend he wants to add $1.5 trillion to the national debt. But anyway, when he literally told his supporters to do anything that they could to win, including cheating, even with all of that, I think the forces of democracy are going to rise up to save this nation. I really do believe that, but it is not necessarily going to be easy. It is going to take every single one of us, every one of those of us in the pro-democracy majority of any party or no party at all, standing up against this madness and this attempted tyranny. So are you up to it? Are we up to it? Do you think Dems will be able to pull this one off, or will efforts to steal this election stymie American democracy and perhaps undermine it for generations to come? What are your fears today? What are your concerns today? What are your hopes today as we are 50 days from Election Day? Do you believe the election will be fair, or at least fair enough, given what we already know that Trump and Republicans are sadly doing to undermine them? How are you feeling right now about these elections? You looking forward to them as a moment when Americans will finally be able to assert their own power against the runaway, attempted authoritarian takeover of our representative constitutional democracy? Do you fear the worst is about to come? Whether that be a loss for the pro-democracy forces or perhaps another extra-constitutional coup of some sort akin to Trump's attempted January 6, 2021 insurrection. The last time there was an election in which he didn't like the results. But this time, with more control by Donald Trump over virtually every facet of the federal government. 818-985 is our phone number. If you'd like to ring in with thoughts, questions on any of those questions, I'd love to hear from you. 50 days out from Election Day, 818-985-KPFK. Your calls are next. I'm Brad Friedman, and you are listening to The Bradcast.
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0: Yeah, a lot of us are waiting. 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I'm Brad Friedman from bradblog.com. 818-985-5735 is our phone number. Let's talk about the election. 50 days away. What are your hopes, your fears, your worries, your concerns, your excitement? I'd love to hear all about it. And apparently y'all would love to talk about it because the lines are filling up here. Let's go to Jack in Venice. Hey, Jack, welcome to the Bradcast, sir.
1: Hey, Brad, thanks for having me on. I'll try to be brief
0: as possible. All right.
1: Number one, I feel like we need to change our terminology. Even you used the term unconstitutional a while ago.
0: Yeah.
1: I believe we need to switch to harsher terminology like anti-constitutional, which I think describes more what Trump is up to. I also, constitution hostile, that
0: yes.
1: sort of thing.
0: Yep.
1: I think the other thing is that what Trump really wants is the chaos. It's all he needs. So he makes up a lie. He pumps the lie. He says people believe it. Then he uses the fact that people are talking about it as the proof that people believe it.
0: Yep.
1: All he needs is to plant the seed of doubt with the chaos that he creates. And we just have to keep the focus and just keep people talking about, democracy. And like you said earlier, how about registering to vote?
0: Yeah.
1: Register. Don't go just show up.
0: Right.
1: do it. Call it out.
0: Yep.
1: The other thing is one more bit of diction.
0: Yep.
1: Just that we keep saying, like, Trump believes this, Trump believes that. Trump doesn't believe anything. He will say whatever he needs to get his people to follow him and do what he wants. So I think we just need to address things more cleanly. Call it a lie.
0: Yep.
1: Call it anti-constitutional,
0: yep.
1: anti-democratic. Be very concise in that. Thank you very much for your time.
0: Excellent. Well said, Jack. I got nothing to add. You did such a good job. I appreciate that. 818-985-5735. Let's go to Rob in, where am I here? Rob in Apple Valley. Hey, Rob, welcome to the Bradcast, sir. Oh, Rob, what happened to him? 818-985-5735. How about Nicole in Hemet? Do we have Nicole? Oh, Nicole?
2: Yes. Thank you for putting this out there. I had no idea that he was fooling around with. I knew he was fooling around with the post office. But this thing about it disenfranchising rural voters, that might be the plan, because I think a lot of them are having major buyer's remorse after the recent things and shipping in all this, subpar meat and what's going on. It would be better to have.
0: I was going to say a problem with that theory is that if that is to the plan to block his own voters from voting because they're against him, well, then who is now going to be voting in favor of him at that point?
2: Yeah, I mean, I think that's the point. It's better to have no vote than a vote against you. I mean, if that's what they're seeing. I mean, it could just be a buffoon and they really don't know what they're doing. And I think that chaos is always the plan with this crew.
0: Yeah. Well, if we have to look at the evidence, Nicole, and decide whether it's a perfect 3D chess that we, could never see for ourselves, or Donald Trump is just a buffoon, I think the evidence is pretty clear.
2: Yeah, well, they're doing everything they can. I mean, like velociraptors looking for ways that they can bend the rules or break them and, get by with what they're doing.
0: Yep. Don't let them cow you. Don't let them scare you. But do let them inform you in as much as we need to inform everyone else about concerns about voting by mail, to get them in early if you have to vote by mail, and deliver it by hand, all of that stuff. Thanks, Nicole. I appreciate the call. 818-985-5735. Apparently, in addition to speaking of chaos, when the Supreme Court currently resolved an election dispute in Missouri last week that featured dueling court orders and sanctions against state officials, it highlighted the ongoing flurry of litigation that threatens to engulf the midterm elections in confusion and unpredictability. According to the Washington Post today, the barrage of high-stakes election cases hitting the nation's high court is above historical norms, especially for midterm election, legal experts say, and the uncertainty around the rules less than 2 months before Election Day could undermine confidence in the electoral system. Quote, so much of our confidence in our elections depends on it being kind of boring and predictable, said Lori Ringhand, a professor at the University of Georgia and an election law expert. Wow, boring sounds great right around now, but that's not the world we live in anymore, is it? Ringhand added, quote, when it looks like the rules are constantly changing, that isn't good for anyone, or at least anyone who wants to bolster rather than undercut confidence in our elections. And I can certainly think of someone who would like to undercut confidence in our elections. It is the way Donald Trump operates. When he appears to be on the verge of losing an election, even if it's one, as in this case, where he's not literally on the ballot. So how's your confidence in this year's elections? I'd love to hear from you. 818-985-5735. Is it going to be a fair election as you see it? Or is it going to be close enough, fair enough to reflect the intent of the people? Or will it be thwarted by Donald Trump and his minions who are, yes, working very hard to undermine it with anti-constitutional measures? There you go, Jack. 818-985-KPFK, give me a call. Yes,
3: I would just add one thing. You mentioned that Trump is pulling out all the stops in order, and all of these actions help to undermine the public's confidence in elections. I would also say that, you know, the chaos, yes, it does serve him. The headlines, I think, also serve that goal of creating chaos, undermining voter confidence. Republicans do this in a lot of states where they announce, oh, we found, you know, 11 million people are illegally voting on the voter rolls, and they then, you know, if you follow up with that that investigation that they announce with big fanfare, then you find that they, in the end, they never find very many.
0: Turns out there wasn't 11,000.
3: Maybe like one or two.
0: Two people.
3: But people don't hear that headline.
0: Yeah.
3: And so I think part of the chaos here is also to generate headlines that undermine confidence.
0: It is. But I think, you know, a lot of people talk about these headlines and these things that they undermine confidence in the election, and it is therefore going to make people not want to vote in the elections. I have never found that to be the case. Maybe it's just headlines that I write at Brad Blog, but I've never found it to be the case. I feel like when people see headlines that bother them regarding elections, they don't say, oh, what's the point? I'm not going to vote. They say, I'm going to fight like hell to make sure that my vote gets counted as cast. But maybe that's just me. You feel differently about that? Do you guys see what's going on and all of this chaos and confusion? And is your response to it, well, the hell with it, I'm not going to vote? If so, I'd love to hear from you. 818-985-5735. I'd love to understand that thinking because I really don't get it. And I wonder how many people do feel that way or if it makes them feel like, no, I'm going to fight like hell to vote. And I'm going to fight like hell to make sure my vote is counted as cast. Rob is back. Good. From Apple Valley. Let's see if I screwed up again. Hey, Rob, welcome back to the broadcast, sir.
4: Oh, that's great. Just listening to your show. Pretty interesting. I was looking out. I wrote a note, and it looks like, ooga, doo-da, so it doesn't really mean anything. But I wanted to mention, like, the mail voting. It's like, okay, if you're going to vote on, like, November 3rd, this year, right?
0: Yep.
4: All right. Well, you know, and that's Election Day.
0: Yep.
4: That's what they call it, right?
0: Yep.
4: Why doesn't it get called it when it gets sent out that day? A lot of people can't do it. Just during the primaries, for example, like this is my personal experience. Like in July or in June, I had to I was late to do it. You know, I didn't get to mail myself. I could have mailed it out on that day, and I feel that is the same as casting a ballot. I don't see why that is not counted. but I didn't have
0: Let me explain that. If you were going to mail it out on the same day, that used to work just fine. They used to post, if you took it to the post office, got it to the post office, it would, boom, get postmarked right there. All would be well, even if it took a few days to show up. California has a, I believe, a 7-day grace period, so that would be fine. But now they've restructured the postal service, so when you go into the post office and drop your mail off, it does not necessarily get postmarked there and then. It may be days before it gets postmarked at some regional hub somewhere, unless you ask them, and again, I hope everyone heard this part when I mentioned it, unless you specifically ask them at the postal service, at the post office box, at the post office, when you go in, please manually postmark my ballot right now before it gets sent off. They will do that for you for free.
4: Yeah, but real quickly, too, I actually just spoke with my mail carrier. It was like an hour or so ago. A lot of times out here, you know, in the high desert, you know, comes later and stuff, you know, your stuff may or may not be postmarked on time, right? Mm-hmm. But I was asking about this one policy many years ago, because I used to talk to this other gal, and there was a policy of the postal service to only turn right. Which is kind of disturbing if you think about it. Like, I mean, a whole bunch of things, but they had this thing that they couldn't, like, they had to go around the block a certain way, you know? Uh-huh. And I asked this guy about this today, and he said, oh, that's still there, but it's like turning left or something like that. You know, it's weird. But anyways, check this out, Brad. I'm going to cut you short. I hope you don't cut me short, but I'm going to talk to my mail carrier. I'm going to figure out this mail stuff before it's too late.
0: Thank you, sir. Greatly appreciated. Give my mail, your mail worker my best. 818-985-5735. Thanks for the call, Rob. I will note that, this is going to get worse. All of these things we've covered today, in fact, we're going to cover two or three more of them tomorrow and the next day and the next day, because I couldn't get to everything today. So much is going on. Rick Hassan, the professor of law at UCLA and an expert on election law, said the legal fights over election procedures and last-minute challenges have got to be unsettling for voters and potentially damaging for officials carrying out elections. He said, I've never seen anything like the mail-in ballot litigation that we are all waiting on, where there is a threat to make such a drastic change to an election in the middle of the election, said Hassan. That's an order of magnitude different than anything else that is out there now or that we have seen, he said. In the quarter century since Bush v. Gore, election litigation has tripled, according to Hassan's research. The yearly average of 94 election-related cases before 2000 has now shot up to 283 in the years following, according to Hassan's study, which found that the 2020 presidential election set the record at the time for the highest number of cases in a single year. A separate study by the University of Wisconsin Law School found 543 cases tied to the 2020 election, many of which were lawsuits filed by Trump and his supporters alleging election fraud, virtually all of which they lost. 818-985-KPFK. Let me go to, I think this may be on a different topic, Andrew in the Inland Empire. Hey, Andrew, welcome to the broadcast. What's on your mind, sir?
5: Brad, can you hear me okay?
0: I can. Can you hear me okay? Excellent.
5: That's fine.
0: Excellent.
5: Which is a good thing.
0: All right.
5: Despite everything going on, like you, I think I'm hearing, I have faith in the American people and in our system, as imperfect as it is. I think it'll work out just fine. That said, I personally pledge allegiance to our corrupt president and wacky president, and we'll lie and cheat and steal and do whatever it takes to.
0: Don't mean that, Andrew. We don't want anybody. All I said was you were from Inland Empire, but you know there are people listening to this show these days, Andrew. You don't want them coming out and using this show against you. Let them use it against me.
5: Well,
0: yeah.
5: If our president says it's okay, then of course it's okay. Whatever it is, of course. All right. Yeah. Joking aside, the second part, the first part, I do have faith in our system.
0: Good. Okay. I hope you're right, by the way. Hope that faith is not misplaced. I mean, okay, go ahead. Just tell me what you want to. I'll ponder it some more. Go ahead.
5: As the teachings of the great Abraham Hicks tells us, the more we didn't know of what we don't want, the more we know what we do want. So Trump and his gang are just helping us to figure out what we do want, which is a good, fair system in our country good elections. So I think it'll work out.
0: All right.
5: But anyway, that's just my belief. I do want to talk about another topic, balcony solar, which the California legislature has passed and sent to the governor's desk to sign.
0: Yep.
5: But as reported on California Solartopia, Harvey Wasserman tells us that Governor Newsom is not signing it, doesn't seem to want to sign it, according to Harvey Wasserman, if I'm reading it correct.
0: Mm-hmm.
5: So I'm wondering, what do you think of the implications of that, and what can we do to get our governor to sign it, as well as the governor of New York?
0: Let me turn to Desi here, who's sort of our environmental expert on issues like this, and also because we're near the top of the show, so I'm going to have to get a very quick answer from Des. Any idea why Newsom isn't signing, and what happens next, Desi Doyen?
3: So, as I understand it, just so people understand, balcony solar is a new law that was passed by both houses of the California legislature that would allow people to install small plug-in solar panels to their backyards and on their balconies without having to get approval first from their utility. So now that law passed and Newsom has not signed it. Now, I've been looking around and trying to see if Newsom has said anything specifically against this law. He has not. He's put out no statements whatsoever. So the delay doesn't really have an official formal explanation. But if he does not sign it, it will pass on its own. As long as he doesn't veto it, it'll pass and become law September 30.
0: Oh, there you go. How about that, Andrew? You okay with that?
5: Yeah, that sounds good. As long as he doesn't veto it. I hear he's in the pocket of the utility companies. But just to add to what the great Desi Doyen said, you can get those panels, put it in your yard or anywhere over your balcony, and just plug it into the wall. You don't even need to put it into a panel. It's so easy to do.
0: Very cool. Thank you, Andrew. I appreciate that. Sorry to give you the bum's rush here, but I got to get out here shortly. Let me get one more call before we do. Let's get to Mike in Los Angeles. Hey, Mike, what's on your mind, brother?
6: Hello, sir. I'm going to try to outdo our friend down there in Long Beach real quick.
0: Okay. Mo. Okay.
6: Listen.
0: Yeah.
6: Yeah, Mo, our friend Mo. Listen.
0: Yeah.
6: I don't understand what everyone's problem is. We have waited our turn to become an autocratic monarchy like all the other nations in the world, and we're just way behind, so it's our turn. So what is everybody so upset about? This is a continuation of the January 6th coup. The second he raised his hand and lied that he was going to represent all Americans, he continued his coup. He's not going to go away. What are you going to do with your $5,000 of Monopoly money down in his bunker? You don't think he's building a bunker for any particular reason, do you?
0: Is he going to – I got about about 30 seconds left. Is it going to work, his scheme?
6: His work is cut out for him because this is the United States of America. It's not Russia and Turkey and North Korea. But he's sure as hell going to try. And even if we impeach him, then we get – our dandy from Yale, and then we get our MAGA Mikey, and then we get our Secretary of State who's down there trying to overthrow the South America Monroe Doctrine. Good luck.
0: Well, we're going to need it. Thanks, Mike. I appreciate it. Thanks to everybody who called in. Apologies to those folks who I could not get to, but we will try again soon. Excuse me, and it looks like we're wrapping up at right the exact time. Because I can't even talk anymore. Anyway, thanks to our producer, Desi Doyen. Thanks to our board op, Will Antal. 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

0: 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I'm David Beard, contributor at The Down Ballot.
1: And I'm David Meir, publisher of The Down Ballot. 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
0: What are we talking about on this week's show, Nir?
1: We are finally coming to the end of primary season. We are recapping a couple of important races in New Hampshire, including one House contest that, by all rights, should be competitive for Republicans in November, but certainly isn't shaping up that way. And then we're going to be talking about another House contest that should be competitive for Republicans, but definitely isn't shaping up that way. The major GOP groups have already begun triaging candidates that they think don't have a shot in the midterms. One Republican was just made to walk the plank in an otherwise very competitive and swingy district in New York. We're going to talk all about what that means for November. And then we wrap up with the redistricting chaos in Missouri. Yes, it's September and we are still talking about redistricting thanks to a flurry of contradictory court rulings that make it very unclear which congressional map Missouri should use in November. This is a very fast-moving story. It could change by the time you're listening to this, but we are going to do our level best to get you up to speed on everything. And there is a ton of ground to cover, so let's get rolling. We are finally, at long last, getting down to the bitter end of primary season. And even though we're after Labor Day, we still have a tiny handful of all very small states that are hosting nominating contests. New Hampshire held its primaries on Tuesday night. Rhode Island was set to hold its primaries on Wednesday night. As we mentioned last week, that's because Rhode Island didn't want to hold primaries the day after Labor Day. Folks, we got an even better idea. Hold them in June. Labor Day will never be a problem. But because we record the Down Ballot podcast on Wednesday afternoon slash early evening, there's just no way that we can address the results of Rhode Island. You will find out about them in our newsletter, the Morning Digest. But we can talk about what went down in New Hampshire on Tuesday.
0: Yeah, and there were a couple of Democratic primaries worth talking about. First, we've got the Senate race where Democratic Senator Gene Shaheen is retiring. So that's left an open seat. And in the Democratic primary, Representative Chris Pappas, who already represents about half the state, with New Hampshire only having two congressional districts, he defeated progressive Karishma Mansoor 65% to 33%. Now, there was a lot of uncertainty going into election night about what the margin would look like here, because Pappas had been the favorite since he'd gotten into the race, had raised a lot more money, was much more well-known, but a University of New Hampshire poll had shown him only up on Mansoor 47 to 34, which is obviously close enough given what we've seen with polling to make it seem like a very competitive race potentially. Pappas responded to that poll by releasing an internal poll by GQR showing him up 71% to 15%, which was the more blowout numbers that it looked like initially the race would turn into. When the results came in, it ended up pretty much equally between those polls, which meant both of them were pretty badly wrong, even for primary polling. But if you average them, I guess then you got a decent prediction.
1: In a way, each of these polls was right about one of the candidates, because UNH gave Mansoor, a member of the Democratic Socialists of America, running a very outspoken progressive campaign, they gave her 34% of the vote. And she got 33. Okay. But they only gave Pappas 47 and he got 65. The Pappas internal, well, totally missed the mark on Mansoor. They put her at 15, like we just said. She wound up getting 33, but they weren't far off the mark of Pappas' vote share because they said 71 and he got 65. Of course, the fact of the matter is we only can say this kind of thing with the benefit of hindsight. If you were looking at either poll, before primary night, it would have given you something of a misread. That said, the vibe, if I may, of the Pappas internal wound up being a lot closer to the truth, in the sense that this was ultimately a 30 plus point race. And Pappas's poll suggested that this wasn't competitive, whereas UNH's said it might be competitive. But I think there was good reason to be concerned if you were the Democratic establishment, given that we have seen other very underfunded candidates like Manzur on the left overperform a lot of the polling.
0: Yeah, and given the Republican nominee, which is John Sununu, a former senator who easily defeated another former senator from Massachusetts, Scott Brown, in the Republican primary, I think establishment Democrats would have been very worried had Manzur won that primary. Pappas is seen as, you know, a very strong Democratic nominee. And given New Hampshire's swinginess, we see them, you know, willing to vote for, you know, Democrats and Republicans, though at the federal level in recent years, it's been primarily Democrats. Certainly a Manzur-Sununu race would have been of real concern to the Democratic establishment in terms of holding on to the seat. And I think while the race could still be competitive this fall in the general election, Democrats will feel much, much better with Pappas as the nominee.
1: Of course, there has been a little bit of a recent freak out in certain Democratic quarters about this race. I guess it's just New Hampshire's turn, Beard. I don't know what to say. But UNH also polled the general election late last month. They found Sununu leading Pappas 45 to 43. There just hasn't been much recent polling. Other surveys have shown Pappas with a larger margin. The NRSC put out an internal poll showing Sununu up one, but with a massive number of undecideds, 37 to 36. That was Sununu's margin over Pappas. I mean, I don't know why. I mean, I don't even know what the purpose of a poll like that is this late in the game, except maybe to juice fundraising. I feel like, in a way, Beard, New Hampshire is now taking the place of Michigan, because Democrats, they're just obligated to have anxiety over any election, no matter what. There's just always going to be some kind of worry and paranoia, no matter how good things look. There will always be Democratic operatives whose voices are getting ignored by people with money. And so instead, they go and they complain to reporters instead of getting therapy. I'm not saying that this one won't be close. It's New Hampshire. Like you said, Beard, it's super, super swingy. But what are the odds that Republicans manage to pull off this particular race, given the huge headwinds they face everywhere else?
0: Yeah, I think there was maybe some folks who were putting New Hampshire into a slot of other Democratic-held seats like Colorado or Virginia, states that have been competitive in recent decades, but who are having Senate races that are safely Democratic this cycle. And I don't think that New Hampshire is quite in that group. New Hampshire is, you know, a competitive state. Sununu is a good nominee for

0: good Democratic year it's looking like 2026 will be, it would be a huge, huge shock for Republicans to actually be able to win the race rather than simply make it competitive.
1: I also want to just note that our good buddy G. Elliott Morris over at his site 50plus1.news, the polling aggregator, they have a Senate forecast model, which is based partly on polling, but also takes into account many, many other factors. And this surprised me a little bit. Elliott's model has Democrats winning the New Hampshire Senate race 83% of the time. He's calling that likely Dem. In his mind, he's grouping it with Minnesota and also North Carolina. So sometimes things may be closer than they otherwise appear. You really have to look at everything in context here and try to imagine how Sununu is going to get that last percentage of undecided vote to favor him when Trump and the GOP are so unpopular. The other thing I want to note, Beard, is that, yeah, Sununu is a pretty good recruit for Republicans, but he was very much not their first choice. Their first choice was his brother, Chris Sununu, the recent former governor. John Sununu, he last was on the ballot all the way back in 2008, and that's when he lost to Gene Shaheen, who's now retiring. And Shaheen beat him pretty solidly. It was another strong Democratic year, 52 to 45 that year. So yeah, he does have the family name, and I guarantee you there will be some voters who see Sununu on the ballot and think it's that guy, Chris, who was actually quite popular during his entire tenure. But like I said, he wasn't their top pick, and just all the fundamentals otherwise favor Pappas.
0: Yeah, I wouldn't say that Sununu is like an A recruit, but given the curve of Ken Paxton, Mike Collins, other GOP nominees, it's a lot better than that, because the bar is on the floor for some of these GOP nominees.
1: I mean, you know, if you want to start comparing people to Blake Masters, then everyone suddenly looks good. So there was one other notable New Hampshire primary last night, and that was for Pappas' seat, the first congressional district. This is the somewhat less blue of New Hampshire's two districts in the southeastern corner of the state. There, former Portsmouth City Councilor Stephanie Shaheen defeated Marine veteran Maura Sullivan 37-35. And yes, there is a relation. Shaheen is the daughter of the retiring senator. But what I think is more interesting than the primary result, Beard, is the fact that Republicans don't even seem to be seriously contesting this one in November. And this is a district old heads will remember, the never-ending fights between Democrat Carol Shea Porter and Republican Frank Ginta, who went back and forth, winning and losing elections cycle after cycle after cycle, until Shea Porter racked up a couple victories in a row, then wound up retiring, and then Pappas took over the seat back in 2018 and has held it pretty comfortably ever since. This one, by all rights, is the kind of seat Republicans should be gunning for this cycle, but it's definitely not going to be on their playlist.
0: Yeah, and it's just more evidence of the kind of year that we're in, that a seat like this that was so competitive during a lot of the Obama years, it certainly, I think, drifted a little bit to the left in the Trump era. It's a worse fit for Trump Republicans than if you go back to Obama era Republicans. But certainly if this were a neutral year, you would think Republicans would be gunning for it, and they're just not.
1: And I should also note, Democrats don't seem to be too concerned about holding it either, because the major groups that advertise in House races for Democrats, the House Majority PAC and the DCCC, they haven't reserved a penny in the media markets that would cover this district. It's basically just the Boston media market plus one local TV station, WMUR, and Republicans haven't either. So this one seems like it's over before it began. I'm not suggesting that I think Shaheen is going to win in a 20-point landslide. It's not really that sort of district, but it just gives you a sense of how small the playing field really is for Republicans to go on offense.
0: And speaking of a narrowing field for Republican offensive targets, we had our first district that was triaged by the committees. Triage is when, you know, the committees on either the Republican or the Democratic side cancel ad reservations and basically admit that this is no longer a seat that they're competitively contesting in order to save that money and use it elsewhere. And this happens every cycle, so that's not new, but when and where here is pretty important. So this is New York 19. This is an upstate district held by Democrat Josh Riley. He won the seat narrowly over Republican incumbent

0: Mark Molinaro in 2024, 51-49. And this cycle, he's facing State Senator Peter Oberacker. And the Congressional Leadership Fund, which is one of the Republican groups, had reserved millions of dollars targeted for this district in television advertising. But reports came out that they had canceled first more than 1.4 million of that TV ad time. And then later reports said that they had canceled the entire 4.6 million booked for TV ad time targeted for that race, which means the Republicans were initially going to spend almost $5 million trying to get Oberacker elected. And now they're going to spend zero money essentially trying to get this guy elected because they just don't think that this race is competitive anymore. That's what the message is sending.
1: So there's always a few things to be on alert for when it comes to triage season. There's two kinds of triage. There's good triage and bad triage. Bad triage means you're giving up on a race because you don't think it's winnable. And good triage is when you think, oh, we've got this one pretty much in the bag, so we can reduce or completely cut our reservations in a race. Well, this is bad triage for Peter Oberacker and the GOP. Obviously, it's good triage from the Democratic perspective. But it is quite amazing to me that this is someone that they're giving up on, because this is a district that Kamala Harris won 50-49. I mean, this is really, really close. This is a quintessential swing district. Riley first ran for this seat against Molinaro in 2022, and it was also 51-49 that year, except the Republican won. 2 years later, Riley comes back. He wins 51-49 that time. So we're talking 2-point margins in two consecutive cycles, super tight at the presidential level. Plenty of conservative voters in this district in upstate New York, and Republicans won it as recently as 2022. I mean, Riley is just a freshman here, and the fact that they are outright giving up on this is really amazing. And we had one other further definitive piece of proof that Republicans have no interest in Oberacker anymore, which is that at the same time that the first reports of CLF's cancellations emerged, Ali Mutnick at Punchbowl noted that the NRCC, which didn't have reservations here, had removed Oberacker from their so-called MAGA majority list. MAGA majority, it's like the GOP's equivalent to the DCCC's red to blue list. And Oberacker was on the first installment of the MAGA majority list. They used to call this Young Guns. That's old hat now. He was on the first installment of this list earlier this year, and then they just rendered him an unperson. And I emphasize this, Beard, because sometimes you get reports of ad money getting shifted around and it isn't actually triage. Ad Impact does an extraordinary job tracking all of this, but mistakes do wind up happening. There can be head fakes. One group can exit a race because they expect another super PAC to show up and start spending there instead. But this is as clear as it gets. I mean, removing him from their list of top tier candidates, total unperson, just flushing him down the memory hole. That is a huge oof.
0: Yeah, and there's one important piece of potential context. We obviously don't know how much this impacted Republican decisions, but this race did draw national attention recently when Politico's Madison Fernandez reported that Oberacker had taken to Facebook in 2015 to craft a Veterans Day post. And you may be thinking, oh, that's nice.
1: Yeah, what's wrong with that?
0: Yeah, you'd expect, you know, public officials to honor veterans on Veterans Day. He wasn't honoring U.S. veterans or even hypothetically like British veterans or Canadian veterans or any of our allies. He was recognizing his grandfather's service fighting and dying for Nazi Germany in World War II. And while, you know, obviously that's his grandfather and he can think whatever he wants about a personal affiliation, I don't really think that Americans are really on board with the idea of honoring Nazi German veterans.
1: Yeah. Boy, I have a lot of thoughts about this. It is amazing, though, that, of course, many Americans still celebrate Confederate soldiers in their family's lineage. And that's somehow seen as acceptable in many parts of the United States. Not where I'm from, at least. But at least, there is still a firewall against recognizing guys who fought for Adolf Hitler. That's still not considered okay. Now, the fact of the matter is, when I say it's not considered okay, I think like most Americans would object to that. I tend to seriously doubt that Republicans would have triaged Oberacker just because of this. I mean, come on. If the polls were good for them, they would just be ignoring this and trying to shove it under the table and doing what about this or that, yada, yada. And it's today's GOP. I mean, we all saw Elon Musk throw up that Nazi salute. So I don't buy that. But Axios did report that Oberacker's internals looked bad. And I gotta believe they probably kept pulling this race, which you're gonna do if you have a $5 million investment. And the numbers kept showing Josh Riley up by like 10 points. And they're doing the message testing, trying to say, you know, if you knew that Josh Riley were some, you know, super woke lefty maniac who wanted to ban beef, you know, would you still vote for him? You know, and he's still up 8 points, you know, in those scenarios. So they probably showed that there was no real route here. But I will also point out something else, Beard. Sometimes the parties get triaged like totally wrong. In 2024, Democrats canceled millions of dollars in ad reservations. This was House Majority PAC in Las Vegas, which is home to three congressional districts, always very expensive, always a lot of money churning through Nevada. And the only reason why they would have done so is because they thought they had it in the bag. And all three of those races wound up being really very, very close. And Democrats were lucky to survive all three of them. So just because you think that you know a race is hopeless or totally solid, you could be totally wrong.
0: And one of the things to think about here is how early that this happened. Obviously, advertising is focused in September and October ahead of Election Day. But to have these reservations canceled before Labor Day, that was when the reporting started, was that these cancellations were coming through before Labor Day, is very early. Oftentimes in past cycles, we've seen these types of cancellations to start in late September as really folks are getting down to like needing to like hit budgets and seeing final numbers of polling and things like that. So this is an early cut, and it makes you think what else might be coming on the Republican side that they're going to also cut off.
1: Yeah, there are plenty of other districts like this, but most of them fail to launch. New Hampshire one that we were just talking about is a perfect example. Like I said, the big groups never reserved any money there. Neighboring New York 18, another close swingy district. Republicans paid that one no attention all cycle long. In fact, I'm looking at the GOP's target list of Democratic held seats, and they pretty much are only going after districts where Donald Trump carried them, not exclusively, but most of them. And many of those only went for Donald Trump because of the new GOP gerrymanders, seats in Florida and Texas and the like. They really only have a handful of seats left on their possible list that went for Kamala Harris. And I would not be surprised if we saw them decide to give up, for instance, on the Nevada districts that I was just talking about, or even some districts that narrowly went for Donald Trump, like New Mexico's 2nd district. They're really going to wind up playing almost entirely defense this cycle.
0: Now, we mentioned at the beginning of the episode that we're coming to the end of primary season. And so you think naturally, if primary season is almost over, that redistricting season must have long passed and been over for many months at this point. But you would be wrong, because the Missouri map is still up in the air, and we still don't know which map will be used this November for Missouri's congressional delegation.
1: So let me preface this, as I sometimes do, by saying we are recording this episode on Wednesday afternoon, and this is an extraordinarily fast-moving story with tons of legal briefs and orders from courts flying back and forth constantly. It's very possible that in some way, shape, or form, by the time you listen to this, things will have changed materially. But let me try to take it from the top anyway, and indulge me, because this is going to take a minute. So, as you may recall, last year, when Donald Trump began pushing red states to pass new gerrymanders with the only goal of helping the GOP to hold on to its very narrow majority in the House, Missouri was one of the states that quickly jumped on board. Missouri has 8 congressional districts for many years. That map has elected 6 Republicans and 2 Democrats, 1 Democratic seat in the St. Louis area, 1 Democratic seat in the Kansas City area. The new GOP map was a 7-1 map, 7 Republicans, 1 Democrat. And it did this by chopping up Kansas City. Kansas City was contained entirely within the 5th Congressional District, which for decades has elected Democratic Congressman Emanuel Cleaver. The new GOP map chopped up Kansas City between 3 different districts, making sure that all of them would be solidly red. Cleaver said, "I'm still running anyway. I don't care what you do to this map." But something else momentous was happening at the same time, which is that democracy advocates used a tool in their toolkit that's available in Missouri and around 24 other states called a repeal referendum or a veto referendum. With a veto referendum, you gather signatures just like a normal ballot initiative, but instead of asking voters to approve a ballot measure, you're asking them to reject a law passed by politicians. And in this case, organizers led by a group called People Not Politicians, whose executive director, Richard von Glahn, we've had on this show before, they are asking voters to repeal the new GOP map, which is called HB1, short for House Bill 1. And to do that, they had to gather more than 100,000 signatures to place their veto referendum on the ballot for this November. They did that without a problem. They gathered more than 300,000 signatures. They submitted them last December, and that should have been that. There was no question the signatures were going to pass muster and that the referendum should be accepted for the ballot. But Republicans are absolutely furious about the attempt to repeal this new map, HB1, at the ballot box. And GOP elected officials used their official powers to try to thwart the referendum any way they could. Now, there's something super, super, super important about repeal referendums in Missouri and also some other states, which is that as soon as one qualifies for the ballot, the law that it's challenging is immediately suspended, retroactive to the date that the petitions were filed. So, like I said, People Not Politicians, they submitted their signatures in December. And if the referendum qualified for the ballot, that means that HB1 was suspended pending the veto referendum and suspended as of the date it otherwise would have been enacted into law. In other words, qualifying the referendum makes it so that the law being challenged has never even been the law. Then you have the vote on the law. And if voters say no, the law is repealed. If voters say yes, then the law is put back into place. But Republican Secretary of State Denny Hoskins, like I said, used his powers to try to screw over the organizers of the referendum. And in particular, he waited until the literal last hour of the literal last day to determine whether or not the referendum had qualified for the November ballot. That was August 4th, which just so happened to be the same day as the state's primaries. Because Hoskins delayed and delayed and delayed, even though he could have certified the measure much, much earlier in the year, what it meant was that Missouri wound up using the new GOP gerrymander, HB1, to conduct its primaries on August 4th. That afternoon, he held a press conference and he said he was going to reject the referendum on the grounds that Missouri does not allow referendums to be used to challenge congressional maps. That's absolute nonsense, and we'll get to that more in a minute. But I do want to point out that back in the 1920s, Missouri voters did reject a congressional map at the ballot box using a repeal referendum. So it always seemed like absolute nonsense to me, even though Hoskins' decision was no surprise whatsoever. Well, People Not Politicians immediately filed a suit. They got it before the state Supreme Court. And last Thursday, the state Supreme Court unanimously agreed with People Not Politicians. They said the referendum absolutely qualifies for the ballot. They said that Hoskins' claim that referendums can't target congressional maps was completely unsupported by the law. And they also emphasized that because the referendum had qualified, it was as though HB1 was never, ever law, which means that the state conducted primaries in August using a map that didn't even have legal force at the time of those primaries, let alone now.
0: Now, because HB1 was never a legal map, that means that the previous map that was used in the 2022 and 2024 elections still is the law of the land in Missouri. And that means that Cleaver still has a Democratic-leaning district in the Kansas City area, and Republican Ann Wagner's second district is potentially more competitive. That was another change that they made with that new map, was to try to shore her up a little bit more. And so that map would be the map that Missouri voters would be using on November 3rd to vote on.
1: Now, of course, there's a question, who are the nominees, given that Missouri used one map for the primary and set to use a different map for the general election? The simple answer seems to be that under Missouri law, the people who are nominated in the districts with the same number continue to run in the districts with the same number. So even if District 5, which is Cleaver's district, changed a fair bit between the two maps, well, Cleaver gets to be the nominee because he kept running, and Republican State Senator Rick Bratton gets to be the nominee against Cleaver. Bratton, of course, is super furious about this because he expected to be running in this super red district and to easily defeat Cleaver. But he's not the only Republican who basically lost their mind over this ruling. And Republicans responded by filing a couple of different legal actions. And all of this exploded at once within an hour on Tuesday afternoon. The first thing Republicans did was they filed an emergency request for the United States Supreme Court to block the ruling of the Missouri Supreme Court. Separately, a pair of Republican candidates, including Bratton and also Republican Representative Bob Onder, filed a different suit in federal court, alleging that it would be unconstitutional. It would violate the U.S. Constitution if Missouri switched back to the 2022 map for the November general election. So the emergency stay request, that goes to just one justice. And it goes to the justice who's responsible for overseeing that state's geographic area, specifically the Eighth Circuit Court of Appeals. That person happens to be Justice Brett Kavanaugh, and we all know who he is. Well, Kavanaugh could have referred the emergency request to the full court for its consideration, but instead he rejected it. And he rejected it without even a written opinion. He just said, no, this isn't happening. And we can't know exactly what was in his mind, but we can only presume that he thought very little of Missouri's attempts to get the U.S. Supreme Court to block the Missouri Supreme Court. And that seemingly should have ended the story right there, that Republicans just weren't going to get any love at the U.S. Supreme Court, despite its conservative, very partisan GOP supermajority. But within an hour of Kavanaugh's dismissal of the GOP's emergency request, a federal district court judge in Missouri named Stephen Clark, an appointee of Donald Trump, issued a temporary restraining order saying that Missouri officials could not use any map other than HB1. The Missouri Supreme Court said that officials could not use HB1 and had to use the 2022 map instead. So these were totally dueling rulings. And by the way, it was not a case of ships passing in the night. Clark's opinion actually noted Kavanaugh's rejection of this emergency appeal. So this immediately caused a ton of confusion, because which ruling is actually in effect? If you're a county clerk and you implement HB1, you risk sanction by the Missouri Supreme Court. If you implement the 2022 map, you risk sanction by the federal court. Now, some legal scholars have said that the Supremacy Clause of the United States Constitution means that the federal district court ruling controls here, and that therefore, if you're a county clerk, you got to go with HB1. The person who was most articulate in putting together this argument was law professor Justin Levitt, who we've also had on the show before. But the clerks themselves, they spoke to some reporters, and these clerks are very, very concerned about this uncertainty here. And you might have some attorney telling you, well, yeah, the Supremacy Clause says that you got to go with the federal court, but you're going to be pretty nervous about that. You don't want to get the Missouri Supreme Court angry with you. So people, not politicians, they immediately filed a request with the Eighth Circuit Court of Appeals asking that they stay Judge Stephen Clark's ruling from the federal district court. Just before we started recording, the Eighth Circuit said no, it wasn't going to issue this stay. But then really just before we started recording, People Not Politicians filed their own appeal with the U.S. Supreme Court, and SCOTUS ordered Hoskins, the Missouri Secretary of State, to file a responsive papers by Thursday morning at 10 a.m. This all happened on Wednesday evening. So they're giving him almost no time to respond. Journalist Stephen Mazey, he was the person that we saw reporting this first, and he writes about SCOTUS for The Economist. He said that the quick turnaround time they're demanding is, quote, a sign they want to foreclose this fuckery ASAP. We can only hope so.
0: Well, I hope you've enjoyed our tour into being a legal podcast for the last little while.
1: God.
0: Sometimes it's just necessary. I want to take us in a somewhat different direction and talk about the person who's to blame for all of this, the Missouri Secretary of State, Denny Hoskins. Now, obviously, Hoskins wants the Republican gerrymandered map to be in effect. He's a Republican. That's his right. He can totally support this Republican map being in effect. As the Missouri Secretary of State, you would think he would also want to run elections in Missouri in a coherent and responsible way. And there are any number of ways he could have done that. He could have certified the referendum anytime in the months he had the option to do so. He could have said that the referendum was not legal anytime in the months he had the option to do so, to allow People Not Politicians to go to the courts and get the ruling that they did get from the Missouri Supreme Court to say that actually it was legal. But instead, he held on to the petition for months, well longer than he needed to. This was not a situation where the Secretary of State was struggling to figure out signatures or there was a question of how many things had been turned in. It was obvious that the referendum had sufficient signatures. But instead of doing any of that, he held on to it to the final day to cause all of this mess. Had he not done that, the primary could have been conducted under the correct lines, had the Missouri Supreme Court been able to rule earlier, and none of this would be a problem. All of this is a problem of Hoskins' making, and the federal district judge going along with it by enjoining the use of the 2022 and 2024 map is playing into Hoskins' hands. He's rewarding him for this delay. And I don't know if that's ideology or stupidity on the judge's part, but it's got to be one of those. I think you can see from what Kavanaugh did with the first appeal that went up to the Supreme Court is that he's not interested in indulging Hoskins, you know, messing around with all of this to cause all of this chaos. And so now that it's come back to the Supreme Court, we'll see if they take the same tack with this second case. But either way, the Missouri needs to get a congressional map set quickly because the clerks, as you said, they are nervous and they need to get ballots printed and ready and sent out to voters.
1: You raise such an excellent point, because what Hoskins very overtly tried to do is create facts on the ground that would make it impossible or undesirable for the courts to change the quote unquote status quo, except Hoskins very badly misunderstood the nature of the status quo. He thinks the status quo is HB1 because it was used in the primaries. But as the Missouri Supreme Court made clear, no, the status quo is the 2022 map because HB1 was never law. And simply delaying to try to invent a new status quo isn't allowed. And they were very, very overt about this. Catherine Hanaway is the Republican Attorney General and has been Denny Hoskins' close ally throughout all of this. Her office is responsible for handling many of the legal actions and filing briefs and arguing in court. And she even said earlier this year, delay works in our favor. That is a direct quote. She outright said that. So they never, ever hid their motives. But the Missouri Supreme Court was super angry about this and wrote this very, very long footnote. And I'm just going to read a couple of sentences from it where they absolutely upbraided Hoskins. Referring to Hoskins, they said, the secretary devotes a significant portion of his briefing to discussing the confusion, expense, and practical difficulties that may result from not utilizing the congressional redistricting in HB1 for the November 2026 election. besides being irrelevant to the secretary's sole basis for declaring the referendum petition insufficient, these arguments are particularly misplaced given the secretary's delay created the confusion, expense, and practical difficulties of which he complains. I mean, this is the kind of thing in a healthy functioning democracy you want to see the courts acknowledge, because, man, how many times have we seen some jurisdiction, almost always some red state somewhere, ram through some new map or new election law change shortly before election day, and a lower federal court rules that it violates the law, that it's unconstitutional somehow, and then SCOTUS intervenes and says, it's too close to election day, the so-called Purcell principle, federal courts shouldn't intervene here, even though the delay was of the legislature's making or of an elected official's making. And here, the Missouri Supreme Court said, nuh-uh with that bullshit. You can skip us with that. We saw what you did, Denny Hoskins. We warned you about this because you knew that HB 1 was going to retroactively disappear as law if this measure qualified, and you did this anyway. So it's good to see that they are pointing the finger where blame is very much deserved.
0: And this is part of a pattern that we've seen in red states where progressives and Democrats have gone to ballot measures in order to get, you know, progressive popular policies enacted. And officials like Republican secretaries of states or attorneys general have gone and tried to mess with those ballot measures by either preventing them from getting on the ballot entirely or changing what's stated on the ballot itself. And what we see is that these Republican state officials do not respect the citizens of their state, and they do not respect the ballot process, and they just want them to go away and be like, hey, I know you might think that this progressive policy is popular and you want to support it, but I'm telling you, shut up and stop trying to get it passed, because we just want the Republican legislature in most of these cases to make all the policy decisions, not the people of our state.
1: To that end, there is another extremely important ballot measure that is going to appear on the ballot in November alongside the repeal referendum. And this is a state constitutional amendment supported by another group called Respect Missouri Voters that specifically is aimed at clamping down on the ability of state lawmakers to interfere with the initiative and referendum process. And it does so in a large variety of ways. It declares that the initiative process is a fundamental right. It prevents lawmakers from really mucking around with things like signature requirements or other ballot access requirements. And it also sets up a very stiff supermajority requirement for lawmakers to interfere with a measure that does pass at the ballot box. If this proposal passes, it would require a 4/5 supermajority, 80% of the legislature, to be able to make any changes or to repeal to an initiative that voters approve. And very importantly, it also says essentially the inverse regarding repeal referendums. It says that if Missouri voters repeal a law passed by lawmakers at the ballot box, then lawmakers can't then go and try to repass that measure or a similar measure again, unless they can muster this 80% supermajority, which even in Missouri is going to be impossible almost all of the time. And it's super important for the sake of a healthy democracy in Missouri that this amendment pass, because it would prevent Republicans from just showing up at the legislature next year and saying, oh, well, we're just going to pass a new gerrymander. Now, I'm sure that they could conceivably try and there would be yet more litigation that Republicans would try to drag out. But I also think, Beard, that if the repeal referendum succeeds and the Respect Missouri Voters Amendment passes, that a lot of steam will go out of Republicans and their desire to try to pass a new gerrymander will diminish.
0: The Respect Missouri Voters Amendment is particularly crucial as a result to this gerrymandering fight, because right now, as of recording, we don't know what map is going to end up being used in November. It's very possible that the gerrymandered map ends up getting used in November. And if the gerrymandered map gets used in November, if the referendum succeeds in repealing the map permanently, without this other amendment also passing, then the Missouri legislature could just pass a new gerrymander, and the Secretary of State could use the same tricks to delay the referendum and the suspension of the law, and we would end up right in the same situation in 2028 as we're in right now in 2026. So it's very important that both of these things succeed. That's all from us this week. The Down Ballot podcast comes out every Thursday morning. If you haven't already, please subscribe to our site, The Down Ballot. That's the-downballot.com. Thanks to our editor, Drew Roderick, and we'll be back next week with a new episode.
2: Greg Abbott, the right-wing hack who is governor of Texas, probably doesn't know what a petard is, but he's now been hoisted by a big one. Hoist on a petard is a Shakespearean phrase referring to a bomb maker being blown sky high by his own creation. Abbott's bombastic saga began last year when he noticed that high-tech billionaires were waving political cash at lawmakers who would help them build massive AI data centers across America. Sniffing a quid pro quo bonanza, Abbott shoved his way to the front of that money hustle, loudly proclaiming that by gollies, he would make Texas the, quote, epicenter of AI development. Not only did he pour massive taxpayer subsidies into the billionaires' pockets, but he even passed a law making it illegal for local officials to interfere with the profiteers. Sure enough, Texas is now the world's top location for these corporate invaders. So way to go, Governor. But oops, the governor's giveaway is now called Greg's Folly. For the vast majority of Texans, especially rural Republicans, don't just oppose his AI data centers. They despise, abominate, hate them. And they're now in angry grassroots revolt against the perpetrators, including Greg. So, hoist on his own petard, Abbott has now flip-flopped from hypester to reformer, comically demanding an end to the tax giveaways he created, frantically trying to regulate AI projects he deregulated, and crying that the rural voice he silenced must be heard. This is Jim Hightower saying, sadly for him, those billionaires he courted so passionately are now laughing at him when he recently commanded all data center owners to report their water usage to him. More than 70% simply ignored the petty tyrant. Howdy-ho, folks, and thanks for tuning in to my Hightower Radio commentaries. And guess what? There's even more Hightower waiting for you online. 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
3: 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You're listening to our weekly news roundup. Last Friday marked the 25th anniversary of the 9/11 attacks. Even a quarter century after that one devastating day, people are still dying as a result of the terrorist incursion, and at least in some cases, as a result of government inaction. The World Trade Center Health Program, which is authorized to provide no-cost medical monitoring and treatment for certain health conditions determined to be connected to the 9/11 attacks, has around 140,000 members. And the Centers for Disease Control and Prevention estimates that some 400,000 people were exposed to toxic contaminants, risk of physical injury, and physically and emotionally stressful conditions following the attacks. According to previously undisclosed records released last week, New York City officials told the public that the air around Ground Zero was safe to breathe even when testing showed otherwise. Mayor Zoran Mamdani announced the release of more than 170,000 pages of documentation at a news conference last Tuesday. In addition to air quality reports, the packet includes internal memos discussing elevated levels of asbestos and other toxins found in environmental testing.
4: People got sick because the leaders they trusted lied and told them they were safe to breathe in toxic air. And then when they began to contend with the symptoms of the illnesses that followed, the government that had not hesitated to send them into harm's way was nowhere to be found.
3: The documents are available to the public via a searchable web portal at sept11documents.cityofnewyork.us. Survivor advocates at the press conference on Tuesday said that this documentation could help jumpstart health research and support the legal claims of those in need of medical support. Mamdani also noted that many people who are eligible for assistance from the WTC health program are not yet registered for it.
4: For so many New Yorkers who lived or worked or studied near Ground Zero, and for the thousands of others who worked on the pile, recovering those we lost and clearing the rubble, that was only the beginning of years of hardship and illness that would follow. Thousands of iron workers and firefighters and office workers and so many more remember September 11th not just each time we mark the passage of another year, but as Congressman Nadler once said, each time they take a struggling breath, each time they have to swallow a pill, each time another chemo dose is administered.
3: If you are below Canal Street in Manhattan or in the Dumbo or Brooklyn Heights neighborhoods of Brooklyn on 9/11 or in the immediate aftermath of the attacks, you can still sign up for medical assistance. You're also eligible if you worked as a first responder for the attacks outside of New York City. Go to cdc.gov/wtc/apply.html for more information. Now let's move on to some AI news. You may have seen some headlines last week about artificial intelligence solving one of math's so-called million-dollar problems, but it turns out this story is actually pretty contentious. Luckily, we've got just the guy to unpack it for you, Joseph Howlett. Joe is a senior reporter at Scientific American who covers physics, math, astronomy, and more. He also happens to have a PhD in particle physics from Columbia, so we're in great hands. Take it away, Joe.
5: Hey, Rachel. Last Tuesday was the craziest day in mathematics history, maybe. For the first time in 20 years, someone solved one of the seven Millennium Prize problems, which are like the biggest problems in math. If you solve one, you're supposed to get $1 million. But this time, the person that solved it was an AI or a group of AIs. It's called the Navier-Stokes problem. The Navier-Stokes equations govern how fluids move. So, like, any fluid, like air, water, how it swirls around in space, there's these simple equations that tell you how that's supposed to work. But those simple equations are really hard to work with. Mathematicians, like, after 150 years, had no idea whether the equations work all the time or whether they sometimes completely fall apart. They call this blow-up. And they've been looking for a blow-up for decades. That's the Millennium Problem, to find one or prove that it can't happen. So about a year ago, two mathematicians got together and started using AI to try to solve this problem. About a month ago, they made really significant progress, but then rumors started to spread. One of these two mathematicians worked for Anthropic. So they were mainly using Anthropic's Fable AI, but they were also checking its work all the time with OpenAI's ChatGPT and Codex. So they were going back and forth. About a month ago, they had this breakthrough. There was also an effort underway to try to solve Navier-Stokes with an internal model at OpenAI. And at some point, they heard news of this, and then they redoubled their efforts. The OpenAI model figured out the full problem, Navier-Stokes, in just a couple of days. And it did it with a method that was really similar to what those two mathematicians had been doing for a year. So to them, it seems like maybe the AI kind of was referencing their proof that they had been giving it in prompts, right? OpenAI insists that this isn't what happened, that user data was not accessed. But it's caused a big stir in the math community. Nobody's really sure who to give credit to, and everybody's really angry. This is a huge deal for math for a couple of reasons. Like, any Millennium Problem being solved, like, it's something people have been waiting for decades. It's what mathematicians, like, build their whole career trying to accomplish. If Navier-Stokes were solved by a human, I would be on Science Quickly trying to tell you why math matters, right? That, like, fluids are in our everyday life. They determine how airplanes fly, and we don't understand them. And understanding them could have all kinds of ramifications for climate modeling and all kinds of stuff like that, right? That's far more remote. You should care about this because mathematicians are now having a conversation that we all are soon going to have, which is like, why do we do what we do? What is the value we get from it? And is the purpose to get as much done as quickly as possible by whatever means? Like, is AI a boon to the human experience, or is it taking something away? And like, this is a question mathematicians are being forced to confront today, like more than any other day, and maybe more acutely than we've seen any field. But it's a question that's coming for all of us.
3: 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Next up, we'll check in with another one of our favorite correspondents from the SIAM newsroom, Chief Newsletter Editor Andrea Garleski. She's here to tell us about the backlash against SpaceX AI's huge data center, which sits right at the border between Tennessee and Mississippi. Aptly dubbed Colossus 2, it's an incredibly dense computing center that's largely being powered by gas-fueled turbines. Thanks for coming on to talk about this, Andrea.
6: Thanks for having me, Rachel. The data centers where SpaceX AI trains its chatbot Grok are in Memphis, Tennessee. SpaceX AI decided to build its Colossus data centers in South Memphis, but the local power grid couldn't deliver enough electricity on SpaceX AI's timeline. So the company brought power generation on site with portable gas turbines rather than waiting for a conventional power plant to spring up. The temporary power plant for Colossus 2, the second of the data centers, backs up to a residential area in South Haven, Mississippi, which is just across the state line from the data center. So the power is generated in Mississippi and transmitted over the border into Tennessee. As of a survey in July, the temporary power fleet was up to 69 turbines. And those temporary turbines are now being phased out as the permanent facility comes online. But as for the people living next door, they say they're plagued by the exhaust from the turbines and the relentless noise. The sound is like a jet plane revving up on the tarmac, but it never takes off. And this is a story happening all around the country. As AI companies build huge data centers, power becomes a constraint. Data centers now use around 4-5% of U.S. electricity, and the Electric Power Research Institute projects that that share could reach 9-17% by 2030. As for the residents of South Haven, they filed a class action lawsuit alleging lost sleep from the noise and falling property values. The turbines are in their backyards and directly across from their houses. Meanwhile, a preliminary analysis of air quality that was taken over 4 months around one South Haven home found that the fine particulate matter concentrations exceeded the EPA's daily health protection standard about a third of the time. Plus, dozens of gas turbines in one place can produce very high levels of nitrogen oxides. Those pollutants can irritate the lungs, worsen asthma, and form ground-level ozone, the main ingredient in smog. At least 10 schools, 3 daycares, 2 libraries, 11 parks, and 27 churches sit within 2 miles of the plant, according to a local advocacy group. In April, the NAACP sued, calling the operation an unpermitted power plant. But the Department of Justice moved to intervene on SpaceX AI's behalf and asked the court to dismiss the lawsuit. They said that shutting down the power source for Colossus 2 would threaten AI innovation and national security. One of the area residents told Scientific American, "It's so easy for me to see just how our federal government is being leveraged against us."
3: Thanks, Andrea. Listeners, you can read SIAM's feature article on Colossus 2 right now online or in our October print issue. 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That's all for this week's News Roundup. Tune in on Wednesday for something special, a feed drop. That's when one podcast airs an episode from another podcast in their feed. But don't worry, this isn't going to be some random show. It's an episode of Vox's Unexplainable featuring yours truly, along with a few other folks from Scientific American. We can't wait to share it with you. Science Quickly is produced by me, Rachel Faltman, along with Fonda Mwangi, Allison Rogers, and Jeff Delvisio. This episode was edited by Alex Seguiera. Mariel Issa and Aaron Shattuck fact-check our show. Our theme music was composed by Dominic Smith. Subscribe to Scientific American for more up-to-date and in-depth science news. For Scientific American, this is Rachel Faltman. Have a great week.

0: This is the story of a very special woman. 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Everyone knows her as Gabriella. I still call her Mom.
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0: Hello and welcome to the Scholar Circle, scholarcircle.org. I'm Maria Armudian. In this hour, how did a glacier collapse lead to the deadly disaster in Nepal? Was there something about the area that caused the collapse? What was climate change's role? Doug Becker explores.
1: I'm Doug Becker. On August the 26th, 2026, massive floods swept through the border between Nepal and Tibet. And as of this recording, we're recording on September the 3rd, over 1,200 people have been reported killed, and as many as 4,200 are still missing. A landslide reported to be the equivalent of a 5.2 earthquake hit the Nepal-China border up in the Himalayan mountains would seem to be the trigger for this flood. And it appears that the flooding was caused by a massive glacier collapse. So on today's show, we're going to explore glacial collapses. What are their causes? What are the impacts? And what should we be looking for as far as warning signs for whether or not this disaster is a signal for future disasters? We're going to explore ultimately what is the environmental risk that we're facing as a result of the melting and collapse of glaciers. Our panel today is Umesh Haritasha. He is director of the Sustainability Program and professor of Earth, Environment, and Sustainability at the University of Dayton in Ohio. He is the co-author of Modeling Lake Outburst and Downstream Hazard Assessment of the Lower Burren Glacial Lake in Nepal, Himalaya. Matthias Vui is Distinguished Professor in the Department of Atmospheric and Environmental Sciences at SUNY Albany, University of Albany, State University of New York. He is the co-author of Rapid Decline of Snow and Ice in the Tropical Andes Impacts, Uncertainties and Challenges Ahead. And Bethan Davies is Professor of Glaciology in the Department of Geography at Newcastle University in the UK. She is co-author of Glacier Changes in Lantung Catchment, Central Nepalese Himalaya from the Little Ice Age, around 1815 CE to 2023 CE. And those are just small samples of the incredible research that our panelists have conducted on this very important topic. So, first of all, thank you all so much for joining us. And Umesh Haritasha, I want to start with you. What do we know about the impact of the glacier and glacier melting on this horrific disaster up in Nepal?
2: Thank you for having me, and it was great to join you today, and it's great to be here with Bethan and Matthias. I've worked with these colleagues in the past, but don't necessarily seem to see each other, whether Zoom or in person, so it's great to be with you all today. So let's just look at the sequence of events that occurred on that disastrous morning of August 26th. So from a US standpoint, when I woke up, the disaster had already started to unfold and was happening in a real time. And I got up early in the morning, looked at the email. That's what I do first thing in the morning. And I had a bunch of emails there from colleagues who happened to be aware of this thing. And then I looked at the phone messages, and there it is. There's a bunch of messages there. And I am thinking of myself that this is the same area where we had a glacial lake outburst just last year. It was a small supraglacial lake outburst, so not necessarily a typical glacial lake outburst that we think about. And of course, at that point in time, none of us knew what's going on, and we all assumed it's a some kind of a glacier related event, or as media was talking at that point in time about a flash flood. Long story short, we started to think about and started to get those footage, which was horrific, to say the least, and started to think about how this valley is and where the upstream catchment is located, and how can we look at all of these things from a broader standpoint and try and understand what happened. So different colleagues from all across the world, we have worked on similar incidents in the past, specifically, which I probably will mention a few times. A similar incident happened in 2021 in Chamoli in India. And many of us worked on that event. And so we had a chat group, so to speak, and we got together on chat group. Folks from all across the world are part of that chat group. So we started talking about it, what is going on. And a few colleagues got on the internet and tried to look out for the satellite data that might be available from the time when the disaster occurred. And it turned out a colleague from Canada, Dr. Sugar, he started browsing painstakingly all across the valley, going up, looking for any sign that we can evaluate what may have happened. And there was this one satellite data that suggested that there might have been a ice collapse, or in another words, ice avalanche around 5,200 meters. And that's where the story started gaining some attention, so that there was an ice avalanche of some nature at that location. At the same time, we also were thinking, as you pointed out in your introduction, about a 5.2 magnitude earthquake. So we also had that sort of a story going on. So between the whether it's a glacial lake, an ice avalanche, a earthquake, and that quickly turned out that it was a trigger, but trigger was more of a landslide based trigger rather than the not trigger, but rather than the tremor. Rather than a typical earthquake that we generally also see in that area. And we have seen that in the past, specifically a 2016 one, which was a major, a 2015 one, which was a major event. So from that time onwards, colleagues have looked at multiple images, data, and what we understand right now is slightly different than what we understood in the morning of August 26th, or at least the afternoon or late day on August 26th, which is it was more of a rock ice avalanche, which means that it appears to us at this point in time, there was a lot of rock and ice happens to be sitting on that rock, and that's how the avalanche occurred. And what we see downstream is the a mass of slurry mixed with the ice melt and other additional amount of water moving the landscape in the downstream region. So this is sort of a sequence of what we started with, what we were working with, and where we are right now in terms of what we understand at this point in time.
1: Very, very interesting. And Bethan Davies, I guess one question immediately came to mind when I heard of this is this a region that is particularly vulnerable to these types of landslide and flooding and everything? Is the Himalayas broadly and then this area of, along the border particularly vulnerable?
3: This area is seismically active, and there are events that happen periodically here. There was a large earthquake, as you mentioned, in 2015, and following that earthquake, there were a number of landslides in the area that they didn't have quite the impact that this landslide had. So we know that landslides happen. It's the rocks of the Himalaya.

0: suggesting that glaciers, have been at risk, partially because, questions like climate change, et cetera, that the glaciers have been at risk. Is that one of the lessons we should take from this? Is that obviously this area, the glacier was at risk, but this is not the only area where they're at risk.
1: Yeah, that's a good question, right? We know that in this particular region, that glacier has been in a state of retreat that was overlying the failing rock formation. But I think in this particular case, we still have to wait and see what exactly the processes were. But one thing we know that can happen is that when you have a glacier covering a rock formation like this, and it's starting to thin or retreat, much more meltwater is being released that can infiltrate into rock fissures, fractures, cracks. And if you then have repeated thawing and freezing of that water in these fractures, it can contribute to loosening rocks, and ultimately lead to rock failure. In particular, also because when you have ice covering rocks, you basically have, you put a lid on the rock, you have a white surface, you keep the rock cold, frozen. But once the ice starts to retreat, you take that lid away and you replace the white surface with dark rock that is now exposed to strong solar insolation. That leads to very, very large diurnal temperature changes and freeze thaw cycles that can really start to crack these rocks open. But again, in this particular case, I think it's too early to tell what really led to the failure of this rock formation and then the fall of the rock and the overlying ice.
0: Clearly, one of the messages here is some degree of caution until you get more data about what actually happened. But I was actually wondering, though, I mean, were there weather conditions that were leading to this? Has the area been particularly hot, for example? Has there been quite a bit of rainfall that might have at least initially seems to suggest why this glacier was particularly at risk, obviously, in the collapse?
2: The area is warming really rapidly. We don't think that this occurred during any period of extreme weather. We don't think that it was an extremely hot heat wave. We don't think it was an extremely high precipitation event. But the area as a whole is warming. And there are a whole series of weather stations in the area. And at altitudes of 4,000 meters and above, those weather stations are showing a warming rate of 0.3 degrees centigrade per decade. And at that altitude, temperatures are now 1.6 degrees warmer than they are compared with the 1960 to 1990 baseline. So that's a really significant warming. And just like Matthias was talking about with the ice within the rock and the permafrost within the rock, that's really sensitive to temperature. And as the ground temperature is sensitive to air temperatures, and ice is very sensitive to temperatures above zero. So this rapid warming is likely to be causing increased melt of both the permafrost within the rock and then the glaciers on top of the rock.
0: And you listen to Scholar Circle, scholarcircle.org. I'm Doug Becker. We're talking about the disastrous flooding on the border of Nepal and China, and particularly the impact of the collapse of the glacier that seemed to be, behind a lot of this flooding. Our guests today are Umesh Baritashi, he's from the University of Dayton, Matthias Wiehe, he's from SUNY Albany, and Bethan Davies from Newcastle University in the UK. So Umesh, obviously one of the key questions comes to mind. Temperatures are warming, and that seems at least to be contributing, if not a main cause of this collapse. Is this a climate change disaster?
3: So let's think about a question that you were asking Bethan earlier. From there, we will pick it up. So as she's rightly saying, the area it has seen warming. The global climate change, as we all know, is pronounced, and especially in the mountainous environment. for this disaster.

0: specifically. We the Nepal meteorological department has not provided any information that suggests that the area had gone through any major rainfall in the recent days. So that's really not contributed anything to, as far as we understand. One thing we have seen, and again, I want to be mindful for the listeners to think that this is not necessarily a contributor, but what we have noticed as we are evaluating, this is just a week-old disaster. We are still peeling through the data. We are still gathering things. We did see a significant snow melt in the day or two before the satellite data that we have. Whether that has anything to do, probably not, but it's something that as scientists like to see. Well, if there's something interesting, and we should take a look at it. So from that perspective, coming back to climate change, the question that you are posing is the right question to think about at this point in time. And as Matthias was saying, we have to be careful in attributing every single event and each event right after the event to a climate change. And I think as you listen to and you talk to folks who are working in this area and specifically for this disaster, they all are probably going to say the same thing at this point in time, at least. So what do we know and what do we think? So as we go forward, we will need a little bit more data and especially some ground information to figure it out how much those issues contributed towards the failure of this rock and the rock ice avalanche to occur. However, and this is where I tend to think slightly differently, which is what we are thinking is we are thinking about a new normal. We know that it is quite clear to us that these glaciers are melting and in some cases melting faster. We know, and again, these are all the evidences that we have. We have looked at it very carefully. Many, many scientists have looked at it. We know that glacier lakes are forming. We also know that, as others have said, that these, as the glacier retreats, rocks becomes exposed, and those are unstable areas. So the likelihood of those failing is slightly higher now because of all the permafrost changes. So if I try to put those dots together, and if I try and connect those things, I want to connect one more thing, which is that if you go back 25, 30 years, the rock detachment leading to the major disaster probably were occurring, but not to this magnitude. And there are other factors to it, and we should go get back to those factors from the down valley perspective, from the exposure and whatnot. But now we have seen this has happened a few times in last decade. 2021, Chamoli's example. There was another example about 10 years back in Tibet. There was another example from Switzerland last year. So there are a couple examples that we have seen all across the world that has similar issues occurred. Of course, none of them were as fatal from a population standpoint, from an infrastructure standpoint. So they don't get the news coverage they should get, in my opinion. We all see it because we work in that sort of an area, so we see those things. So climate connection to this particular event will take attribution to the climate will take a little bit time. So I hope everyone understands and be patient with that. But from a broader trend perspective, in the entire mountainous region, whether it's an ice melt, glacial lake formation, more monsoon-driven issues and leading to the landslides, landslide-based lakes formation in the valley, and those bursting out, and now rocks being exposed at a higher altitude, and this was at about the boundary where we see a permafrost around 5,000 meters, where we think about permafrost, and this happened at 5,200 meters. So it's right around at that boundary region where we think permafrost start to contribute a lot more, permafrost thawing specifically. So if I try and connect all those dots, it's hard to miss the connection. Again, we're not trying to attribute at this point in time, but we are trying to look at the pieces that we know for sure. And so it's hard to miss that connection.
1: And so, Matthias, what Umesh is highlighting is got me thinking that, I mean, for example, when you have extreme weather events, massive hurricanes, typhoons, et cetera, and people say, well, this is caused by climate change. There's obviously a lot of factors that go into why there's a typhoon or why there's some event. But it seems to be fair to say that the changes that we're experiencing as a result of climate change are making those factors more common. And so, therefore, climate change is creating conditions that make these things more common. Is this also fair to say with respect to issues like glacier collapse?
0: Yes, I think it is. I think it's a valid analog. The difficult thing is that when we talk about hurricanes or even other weather-related phenomena, droughts or heat waves, we can use climate models and quite easily test that assumption, and we can even quantify, in many cases, the human contribution. We run a model to simulate the event that occurred, then we run the exact same simulation again, but we take greenhouse gases out of the simulation and we can quantify that. In this particular case, or generally with glaciers and rockfall, it's more complicated because there are geologic factors at play as well. We cannot just use a climate model for that. But fundamentally, I think this is still a valid analogy. The way I tend to think of it is that climate change is preconditioning mountain environments for these events to occur more frequently already today and certainly also in the future. Umesh mentioned that, we have seen similar events quite frequently in the past. The event that he mentioned in Switzerland, I was actually in Switzerland at the time when that occurred, it buried an entire village. The reason it maybe didn't get as much coverage is because it was an event that was predictable. The village had been evacuated. The authorities had alerted the population, so nobody got hurt except for one person. But we are seeing these events occur more and more often. And while for individual events, it's still hard maybe to quantify the role of climate change, it is consistent with the fact that mountain environments are warming up more rapidly than the rest of the planet, aside from maybe the Arctic region, and the fact that we are seeing permafrost thawing. And permafrost thawing really is a big threat because it leads to mountain environments becoming increasingly more unstable. I come from Switzerland and I follow the news there and I see, all the news about mountaineering and mountain guides who are have to change their routes up the mountain every year because they can no longer go up to the peak the same way because it's becoming too dangerous. So it's definitely processes that have been put in place by climate change.
1: Very interesting observation. We're going to circle back to that, but I do want to turn to Beth and ask you, in essence, the same question and your thoughts on that about what is exactly the relationship between climate change and what we're seeing happening, with the glaciers. What's the best way to think about that relationship between, the obvious environmental risks that we're facing as a result of climate change and this specific area about the future of the glaciers?
2: Attribution to climate is a formal science with a particular method. And as Matthias was saying, when we try and attribute temperature change to greenhouse gases, for example, we will run a simulation with observed greenhouse gases, and then we'll run it without greenhouse gases, and we can run it many, many times with different models, and we can look and see if that event can occur in a world without greenhouse gases. I think what we're seeing in the Langtang-Lerang area is glaciers that are shrinking really, really rapidly. And attribution of glacier recession to climate change is still lagging methodologically behind attribution in climate science. But there is some recent work that is really convincingly showing that at a global scale, the global scale glacier recession that we're now getting, which is accelerating, would not be possible without this anthropogenically driven climate change. We know that ice, there are no refrigerators in glaciers, right? They're very susceptible to temperature, particularly mountain glaciers where they're not terminating in any big water depths. And as the temperatures are rising, these glaciers are shrinking. And we're seeing a very coherent signal of glacier recession at a global scale, and a very coherent signal of glacier recession in Langtang. We're seeing glaciers that are retreating faster now than they were 10 or 15 years ago. So that recession is accelerating. And I think it's very clear that that is driven by climate change, by the increase in greenhouse gases in the atmosphere.
1: When you're saying this lack of attribution in the area of glacier compared to some other areas, is this largely a scientific question? How much is that also factored in? The amount of research that's being done, the data that's being collected, that may be tied also to social, even more importantly, say, political factors.
2: It's basically a lack of these counterfactual experiments. So, when we're looking at global scale temperature rises, global scale atmospheric temperature rises, that is formally attributed, in which we say 96 or 99 or 99.9% of the warming is attributed to greenhouse gases specifically, as opposed to solar forcing, volcanic forcing, sulfates in the atmosphere, other drivers. So when we're talking about climate change, we need to be very clear about whether we're talking about anthropogenic greenhouse gas emissions or whether we're talking about some other forcing. That's what, in a very formal sense, that's how the IPCC would define attribution. And I'm currently working on the IPCC document, and we've been thinking an awful lot about this, about how we attribute specifically different things to climate change. Within the glaciological literature, it's very clear. And we have a lot of very complicated models that can show this, that glaciers, mountain glaciers, are very susceptible to temperature rise. And there's a lot of work saying that this much temperature rise reduces glacier volume by this much. The work in terms of attributing the proportion, the precise percentage of glacier mass loss to specifically greenhouse gas emissions, to methane and carbon dioxide, versus other things requires these counterfactual experiments where you run the model with and without the greenhouse gas emissions, with just natural forcings or with just greenhouse gas emissions. That is now slowly being done, but you're a step more complex because you have to use a glacier model and a whole series of climate models as well. So that is now catching up, and there's been some very convincing work coming out just recently showing what percentage of glacier mass loss can be attributed directly to climate change. There's an added challenge in that glaciers, when we think about glacier volume change, glacier length change, glacier area change, there's a lag between applying the forcing and the glacier actually changing shape. And that lag can be a few years to a few tens of years or longer, depending on the size of the glacier. And that's one of the reasons why it's been a little bit more difficult to say, this percentage of glacier mass loss in this area is attributed to greenhouse gas emissions, even though for quite a long time we've been able to say this is attributed to temperature change. If that is quite a complicated, that's quite a complicated and very specific methodological challenge that glaciologists are currently working on.
1: And by the way, just as a quick note, the reference that Bethan made to the IPCC, the Intergovernmental Panel on Climate Change, this international organization of scientists, and I think certainly with the details of her response, a recognition of the commitment to the scientific methods, the scientific approaches in trying to address those questions. So the caution on attribution is a sign of just how seriously, scientifically seriously, the IPCC is taking its work.
3: When we come back, how is the catastrophe in Nepal a signal to climate scientists about the regions at risk? Stay with us.

0: This is the Scholar Circle, scholarcircle.org. I'm Maria Armudian. Climate scientists have given a great deal of attention to the impacts of climate change on coastlines, but mountainous regions are also at risk. What are we facing with the rise in global temperatures? Doug Becker explores.
1: I'm Doug Becker. Our guests today are Umesh Haritasha. He is the director of the Sustainability Program and professor of Earth, Environment, and Sustainability at the University of Dayton in Ohio. Matthias Bui is distinguished professor in the Department of Atmospheric and Environmental Sciences at SUNY Albany. And Bethan Davies is professor of glaciology in the Department of Geography at Newcastle University in the UK. Umesh, I'll turn back to you with this question. I was reading some of the reporting, and again, I know it's still pretty early at this point, but one of the questions I keep asking is, were there warning signs that this could potentially happen? I know there's always that tendency for any disaster to try to ask that question, but were there warning signs? Are there warning signs for glacier collapse that researchers should spend, more time developing, trying to identify those?
2: I think you are asking a right question, which we generally tend to think after the major disasters, like what we could have done. I mean, I think whether individuals living in the valley, folks like all of us here on the panel today, we work in these areas, we tend to think ourselves like we could have done something to at least suggest or predict or tell someone and save an infrastructure or life. We could have done that. The challenge, as we have discussed so far, is predicting an individual event. So, were there a sign? Now, again, hindsight is always a 20/20. Retrospectively, we can do a lot of work. The Himalayan region specifically is not a small pocket. It's not a small, tiny area that we can monitor it 24/7. We have a similar mountains, exposed rocks, thinning glaciers all across the Hindu Kush Himalayan region and other mountain ranges in the world as well. So what we have seen, some of the new work that has came out in last week, and again, these are all the people who have access to data. They're all evaluating at the same time, so there are multiple people coming out with the similar kind of an information. One of those information includes suggests that if you look at the satellite data from few days, few weeks, and few years in the past, there were some movement, some deformation that has been noticed in this area, in this exact location where which detached. Can it be picked in the past? Now we need to ask ourselves, like, does the mountain region, like Himalayan region, do they experience a similar rock detachment and rock fall and avalanches all the time? The answer to that question is yes. Do they see disaster like this after every rock fall, after every rock avalanche or ice avalanche or landslide? The answer is no. So there are a couple different things that we need to think about. One is, were there signs? Yes, there were signs, but those signs we are looking at from after the event, and we are seeing that there were signs. Can those signs be interpreted in such a way that that can be telling in where we could evacuate the entire village or whatnot? Probably not. We don't have that sort of a mechanism there where we can evaluate constantly, and warning sign reaches to the level where we can then communicate and evacuation process can take place all across the Himalayan region where thousands and thousands of people living in these valleys, billions of dollars of infrastructure being invested at any given moment. So there were signs, and we are looking at those signs, but it's hard for us to then use those signs in a real time to then communicate and make it a prediction worthy and evacuate the area. Is where we are right now.
1: Matthias, you mentioned about, up in the mountain region, obviously, as a result of, melting permafrost, etc., that there's been these needs for changes. One of the things about this story that has always struck me is when we think about the areas of adaptation for climate change, we tend to focus on coastal areas, rising tides and the need. And actually, one of the things we've said so many times is we're going to need to move populations into higher elevations as a result of climate change. How much is this a lesson saying, no, actually, it's not really that simple, and we should actually spend a much more time, much more energy focused on the impact of climate change at these higher elevations, and how much would that drawing attention to the mountains change the way we talk about climate change?
2: Yeah, that's a very good point. I like that question because, us here on the panel, we are all scientists working in mountain environments. And I think we've all, for a long time, tried to play that drumbeat and bring across the message, even in the climate community, that mountains are important and deserve more attention. I think the reality is that, for one, most people live along coastlines. Most of our infrastructure is built up around coastlines. Most of our economic activity occurs there. So that's naturally where most of the attention is focused. And of course, sea level rise is a huge problem, right? And it's actually connected to glacier retreat and glacier melt. So understandably, that's where a lot of the effort has been in the past. But ideally, we should have. And Bethan can answer that. I don't know what the next IPCC report will look like, but we have for a while tried to get a mountain chapter, for example, into the IPCC report. There should be more effort in that regard because mountains and lowlands are connected, and the processes that happen up in the mountains affect people in the lowlands too, as we so tragically saw, or affect people in valleys. That is also true for many other aspects. If you think about water resources, for example, glaciers are water resources for people in the lowlands, but also just mountains are water towers because when frontal system, circulation systems hit the mountains, they rain out on the mountains. So we see a lot more rain. Along mountain ranges, and that water all then serves people living down valley. And I think we just have to realize that while mountains provide a lot of environmental services, they can also, unfortunately, be a hazard. And we have to invest more resources in trying to adapt, but also mitigate some of those hazards.
1: And Bethan, Matthias kind of queued up the question that you probably are anticipating, which is, again, the IPCC is always issuing, assessment reports about the impact of climate change. And they don't seem to be referencing mountains as often, certainly as members of the panel, would suggest. So is there an expectation then that the climate community is going to take the impact of climate change on mountains more seriously, sadly, perhaps as a result of this catastrophe?
3: Yeah, I should clarify here that I'm speaking as a scientist from a glaciologist, and I'm not speaking on behalf of the IPCC, and I don't represent the IPCC.
1: Very important note and note taken. You're speaking as yourself, not as the IPCC.
3: Yeah, exactly. So the a special report as part of Assessment Report 6, there was the special report on ocean and cryosphere, and that did have a high mountain chapter, and so that did cover. Quite a lot of the issues that we've been discussing. The outlines of the chapters for the IPCC Assessment Report 7 for Working Group 1 are available online, so you can view and see them. And it's a very different structure to the previous IPCC reports, where mountain environments will be, and the cryosphere as well, will be. Separated out into multiple chapters, which are perhaps organized a little bit thematically and a little bit differently. But certainly, I think we are seeing improved coverage of the cryosphere in IPCC reports as we go through. If you go back and read Assessment Report 3 or Assessment Report 4, it's really illuminative because you can see just how far our understanding of the science has come in terms of just understanding how much ice there is and where it is and how it's changing, and our ability to quantify that has improved dramatically over the last 20 or 30 years. And I think that trend is continuing and progressing.
1: Is the question then, again, we're getting better data. There's so many scientists working on these areas, but the choice of, where you're going to emphasize those areas, that can be a political and social choice as well as a scientific choice. And we're seeing more attention, more resources put towards researching mountainous areas. Is that an accurate assessment?
3: The question is, we're seeing more attention being focused towards the mountain cryosphere at the moment. Yeah.
1: Yes.
3: And the UN has just declared this the International Decade of the Cryosphere. And we've just finished the International Year of Glacier Preservation. And so I think there's, at a global scale, certainly a lot more focus being spent on global mountains and the global glaciers.
1: You mentioned cryosphere. What exactly is the cryosphere?
3: Oh, the cryosphere is everything that's frozen. So it would include snow, it would include glacier ice, permafrost, sea ice, the Antarctic ice sheet, the ice shelves that float, everything that's cold and frozen.
1: You listen to Scholar Circle, scholarcircle.org. I'm Doug Becker. We're talking about the glacial collapse and the disaster along the Nepal-China border, and ultimately, what is the state of glaciers around the world? Our guests today are Umesh Haritasha. He is from the University of Dayton in Ohio. Matthias Wiehe, he's from SUNY Albany. And Bethan Davies from Newcastle University in the UK. And sort of our last area I wanted to address, I'll start with you, Umesh, with this question. We know obviously this area in Nepal is at risk. Are there any areas in particular around the world that seem to be, again, particularly at risk? And the one that I'm familiar with is fears about the impact of climate change and glacier melt in places like, the Siachen Glacier in the Kashmir region, I know, and the impact that could have in South Asia. I mean, there's mountains all over the world. Are there areas in particular that we should really be focusing our attention on that are also very much at risk?
2: Yeah, so as we have learned so far in last 40 minutes or so, this is not the glacier melting, unstable rock exposed, snow cover disappearing or retreating, glacial lakes forming, landslides occurring. These are not specific to a Langkang region. This is all across the Hindu Kush Himalayan region and far beyond that. This is not the only place where we are seeing any of these things. The reason we see a couple different reasons why we should be working pretty heavily, investing pretty heavily, and it's happening. It's not new. We, as Bethan and Matthias already mentioned, we have seen a lot of research and early career scientists focusing on these areas in the last 20 years or so. So the reason being the amount of infrastructure that are being developed in this area is enormous, and they are being developed every year at higher altitude. The demand for water resources and the demand for energy need in this area is enormous. So if you were talk, you're using an example of a Siachen still in the Himalayan region, but different part of the Himalaya, of course. As I used an example of a Chamoli disaster, again, different part of the Himalaya, different country, different Himalayan country where we saw the disaster. There was another disaster happened a couple of years back where a advancing glacier, surging glacier, actually blocked and created a lake, and that lake outburst occurred. That was in Karakoram, and that also had a major impact downstream. Of course, nothing to this magnitude. So there are areas all across the Hindu Kush Himalayan region, Karakoram, where we need to be thinking about, and these things are occurring. Similarly, other places. I have done some work, and Matthias was using an example of how observation from Switzerland, how the guides have changed that. I have gone and taken students and done some work in New Zealand for about now 16, 17 years. And in the beginning, we would go to Fox glaciers or glaciers in that area, and you could actually take a track and go th there. There are places where you cannot go anymore, and it's basically the it has been blocked. And there are some places where you can. It's very, very difficult to go, especially with the students. It's difficult and dangerous for them to go when the ice is falling and things are that, of that nature happening. So, the short answer to your question is, there are many such places where we need to be looking at. And that's where the issue of resources are going to come into play. Do we have enough bandwidth to look at all of these places? What I will plug into that answer, another concept, which is that as the number of researchers have increased and focusing on this area more and more in last quarter century, the amount of data that we have has also increased substantially in last quarter century. So our understanding has improved. Our access to data has improved. Do we need more? For sure, we need more. Do we need to have more open access policy? For sure, we need to have more open access policy. Do we need to talk to the communities more and the cross-border discussion more, because this is a transboundary issue, as you highlighted. We should definitely be doing that. So, hazard is everywhere, exposure is there. So, the risk is there, of course, more and more. And we should all be working on all of those areas as much as we can.
1: Matthias, kind of a similar question then. Also, Umesh highlighted a number of areas where this is at risk. I'd like to get your thoughts there as well. If we imagine limited resources as the ability to actually research these areas, where should we be focusing a lot of our attention on where some of the greatest risks of loss of glaciers and the impacts?
2: Well, I think fundamentally the hazard exists now in all mountain regions that have glaciers and where they are retreating. You know, as examples, where Bethan and I both work in Peru, and there's a tropical mountain range there, the Cordillera Blanca, which has many lakes that now have formed in front of glaciers that are monitored. Some of the water is siphoned off because there's concerns for mud flows downstream. The big difference is that there are some regions, such as the Alps, which have a lot more resources, which have the know-how, the expertise. Switzerland, again, I use that example. There have been a number of these events. There was not just the one last year, it was another one about 12 years ago, similarly related to permafrost thaw, led to a devastating mud flow downstream, buried a village. But in that case as well, the people had the town had been evacuated because some monitoring system had been set up with radar measuring how the mountain was starting to bulge, and you saw the acceleration of the movement of the slope and good cooperation between engineers and local authorities. So the big difference is that there are nations that currently, I think, lack some of the capacity, the resources. So I think international aid, international collaboration, transfer of technology is really, really important. And I'm also saying this because the unfortunate fact is that some of these countries that are most affected now, Nepal, but also a country like Bolivia or Peru, they have contributed virtually nothing, at least to the climate change component of this issue, right? Their carbon footprint is negligible. So I think there is some obligation of industrialized nations to help out in any way that they possibly can.
1: I think it's an essential point about climate justice, obviously, is the horrific developments that some of the areas that are the most devastated are the ones who are contributing the least to climate change. I think it's an incredibly important point. But Beth and Davis, we have a few minutes left, and I want to make sure to get this question out. I mean, one obvious answer is we need to stop burning fossil fuels. We need to stop producing greenhouse gases. That's a And obvious, but that's also a huge, undertaking for each individual listener. So, what would you suggest for people who are listening to this and say, "I want to do something about this to try to help, to try to make sure to do my part to avoid another disaster like in Nepal"? Any suggestions, for individuals other than Stop driving your car so much.
3: There are a whole series of things that individual people can do to address the climate crisis. And if you're a citizen and you can vote, then that is the most significant thing you can do. Using your vote, voting for parties that prioritise climate action and climate justice is one of the most important things you can do. I don't know if it's the same in the US, but in the UK, you can write to your representative in Parliament, and I'm always bothering my MP, sending them letters all the time, telling them that they should be taking climate change seriously. And that also is something that costs nothing. Those are things that people can do. There are various methods by which you can donate money directly to Nepal to help with the reparations. I think Nepal are currently seeking reparations through the Loss and Damage Fund. The issue with this is that the Loss and Damage Fund is pitifully small compared with the cost that is required to address some of this climate change. And so my first 2 points about representation are important because this is part of the international negotiations that happen at COP. And so governments that take this negotiation seriously are likely to increase support for loss and damage to support these countries that have contributed so little to the climate crisis.
1: Mesh, similar question then. Is there anything you would add to anybody listening that wants to do something to try to address these issues?
2: Yeah, I'm so glad that Bethan actually brought those points because that's an overarching issue we sometimes neglect. Even best of us do that. So the additional point that I would like to make is from the people who actually are suffering there, who have lost the loved ones, and their future is uncertain. So from that standpoint, and because many of us have visited those areas multiple times, we could relate to the suffering that's going on there, is to be participate in the process of understanding what's going on in each of those valleys. We probably would have seen a lot less of a disaster. I don't know if we could have changed anything except that the folks who are in the valley and were impacted directly. That's the only piece that probably could have been changed. So the point that I would make is just take an example of Nepal. Nepal has multiple such areas which are still in development. We can't change the past, we can change the future. We can take the steps so if something of this nature happens again, we actually are better prepared, or our valleys are better prepared, where we are not exposing the infrastructure and folks to similar incidents. So people who are there, anybody who are associated, contributing to discussion, please try and see if we could change the future in some way, shape, or form by at least minimizing the impact. We can't change the past. There are many hydropower projects that are still in consultation, that are still in development. Can we do something in terms of monitoring that, establishing the early warning system much higher upstream, not the low stream, much higher upstream? Can we pick these early warning system and make them better than what they have engineering wise, so the listeners and citizens of each of these places, you have a voice in making sure our policymakers hear those, our scientists and policymakers are collaborating, and you can make them collaborate. You can voice those things so that we have a better future and not the piece. One other point that I would like to make is that if you think about the damage that has occurred, we can actually invest a lot less money and understand these areas a little bit better. As Matthias was saying, that there are places where we have resources, The amount of resources that we have lost in this event, we need a lot less of that to study and make sure that we have the proper early warning systems and a proper mitigation measures, at least in some areas, if not all areas, established.
1: I think it's a great point to end on. I think there's three main points that I drew from this panel. The first is with the destruction in Nepal, climate change is not an abstracted question. It involves people's lives, and the impacts are very, very direct on people's lives. The second is that we tend to spend so much time thinking about the destruction along the coastlines, but we also need to draw our attention to the mountainous regions. And third, maybe most importantly, we can't speak of climate change in the future tense. It is a present tense question, but it is about our future that we have to address. Our panel today has been Umesh Haritasia. He is the director of the Sustainability Program and professor of Earth, Environment, and Sustainability at the University of Dayton in Ohio. He is the co-author of Modeling Lake Outburst and Downstream Hazard Assessment of the Lower Abrun Glacial Lake in Nepal, Himalaya. Matthias Wiig is distinguished professor in the Department of Atmospheric and Environmental Sciences at the SUNY University, Albany. He is the co-author of Rapid Decline of Snow and Ice in the Tropical Andes: Impacts, Uncertainties, and Challenges Ahead. And Bethan Davies is professor of glaciology in the Department of Geography at Newcastle University in the UK. She is the author of Glacier Changes in Lantung Catchment, Central Nepalese Himalaya from the Little Ice Age, 1815 CE to 2023 CE. And again, that's just a small little sample of the incredible research that this panel has been doing. I want to thank you all so much for sharing your time, for sharing your expertise, sharing your passion on this question, and your commitment to understanding these incredibly important questions. Thank you.
2: Thank you. Thank you.
3: Thank you.
0: And that's it for today's program. Thank you for listening. 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

I'm Rick Smith, and this is Labor History in Two. On this day in labor history, the year was 1929. That was the day that Ella Mae Wiggins was gunned down on her way to a rally of striking textile workers in North Carolina. Ella Mae was born in the mountains of Tennessee. Her father was a lumberjack who was killed on the job. She and her brother had entered the textile mills to help support their family. She married another mill employee, and they had seven children. When her husband left, Ella Mae struggled to keep her family afloat. When the Great Depression came, textile mill workers were subject to the, quote, stretch out. Owners demanded that fewer workers quicken their pace to produce the same results. In response, textile workers began to organize and strike in Gaston County, the heart of the Southern textile industry. Ella Mae became a local leader of the National Textile Workers Union. She advocated for organizing both white and black workers. She became known for leading the other workers in song. One of her most poignant songs was the Mill Mother's Lament. The lyrics told her personal struggle of a mother trying to support her children. On the day she was killed, Ella Mae was in a truck heading to the workers' rally. They were met by an armed mob deployed by the mill owners. The unarmed workers turned their truck around, but the mob chased them and gunned down Ella Mae. Five people were charged, but they were acquitted

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3: Hi, folks. As I was preparing to do this read, I was, you know, contemplating the idea that I try to make my cat like me more than anybody else in my family. And then I thought maybe I shouldn't talk about that because, like, isn't that the first sign of a rabid narcissist? But nevertheless, that's what I try and do. And how do I do it? Well, my secret is Smalls. We feed our cat Smalls cat food. But then what I do is I use the broth that they have to juice the food sometimes. Or what I'll also do is they've also got these packets of licks. And I'll put the licks on my fingers and have them lick it off my fingers.
4: Wow.
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3: It is Monday, September 14th, 2026. My name is Sam Cedar. This is the five-time award-winning Majority Report. We are broadcasting live steps from the industrially-ravaged Gowanus Canal in the heartland of America, downtown Brooklyn, USA. On the program today, Naomi Klein, professor of climate justice at the University of British Columbia and an award-winning journalist and author. Astra Taylor, filmmaker, writer, co-founder of The Debt Collective, on their new book, they co-wrote End Times Fascism and the Fight for the Living World. Also on the program today, Trump insists no need for AI regulation.

0: population, because he will take care of us. Good luck. Houthis and Iran destroy Saudi pipeline that bypasses Hormuz, a precursor to a worldwide oil shock. This as the Houthis take more ports on the Red Sea. And in a perfect metaphor for the country's most prominent Kennedy, the Kennedy Center announces it's days away from bankruptcy. I guess moral bankruptcy would be the perfect metaphor. Diesel topped $6 a gallon for the first time ever. That's a 60% increase year over year. New report, Donald Trump Jr.'s massive private Bahamian island wedding bankrolled by a Russian oligarch.
1: He's your daddy now. That's why Trump didn't show. Remember?
0: Oh, is that right? He was busy.
1: He was busy with the Iran war, but went to the Knick game like 3 days later.
0: Mike Johnson says Trump's promise of $5,000 checks to each American will be fulfilled by Congress if the Republicans maintain control of the House. Wink, wink. EPA expected to erase limits on climate pollution from power plants, because, of course. The reflecting pool contractor concedes it was their repair work, not vandalism, which caused pool damage.
1: Death penalty.
0: Pennsylvania woman died from complications of probable measles case. This is a 40-year-old woman. 10-year Treasury bonds hits highest rates in almost two decades. All this and more on today's Majority Report. Welcome, ladies and gentlemen. It is
1: Fun Day Monday. Yes.
2: I'm having so much fun.
1: Yes.
0: Brian is having so much fun today because he's solo and he loves it when it's solo.
2: I love it. There's not enough work in the world for me.
0: No. Ryan's just very excited that he's when he gets frustrated now, he doesn't break things. And so he's matured.
2: Yeah. It's one of the great signs about getting older is I'm not smashing mice, I guess. Is that the plural for mouses?
0: Mouses.
1: I think
0: mouses.
1: So. No.
0: We got a lot to get to. Let's jump in. This is sort of a fascinating meta story behind this, too, that I don't know that we know yet, but I imagine we will soon. 60 Minutes did a great piece last night on how Donald Trump has completely and utterly monetized the pardon process. The presidential pardon process has always been a little bit, you know, dicey and dodgy. People's friends get in there, people maybe who they have had sinecures for. And there's always been some controversy around one or two pardons every year, regardless of who the president is. The Trump White House has turned it into a full-on business. Then there's like a series of people who seem to be running a business as a side business on that business. Here is a trailer for the 60 Minutes that ran last night. We're only going to play the audio because CBS is very sensitive about this type of thing. They don't want anybody promoting their work, but here it is.
3: A 60 Minutes hidden camera investigation.
4: People pay $300,000, $1 million, $3 million to these brokers.
5: I don't think it'll be too difficult.
4: It seems that you have to have money to get a pardon these days.
3: It's time. 60 Minutes, new season, CBS Sunday.
0: Here is a clip from this is Boozy Badass, a rapper. I'm not terribly familiar with his work. This is how he was told he was approached. His lawyers were contacted. I mean, they're sort of doing this completely out in the open. But it involves our old friends Jack Berkman and Jacob Wall, who I thought were arrested for something else. I think they went to jail for something.
2: Voter suppression. They sent out fake bot scam saying mail-in voting was going to expose your personal data to keep people.

0: And but it's not just about stirring shit. It's also about putting a lot of money in their pocket. Here is rapper Boozy Badass talking about it. Again, just the sound.
1: This is what I was led to believe. If you come with this money, you will get a pardon.
2: How much did you give them up front?
1: $600K. Yeah.
2: We have some texts that they sent to your lawyer.
3: This text listed the influential people they supposedly recruited.
2: Laura Loomer, Erica Kirk, Mike Johnson, he's the Speaker of the House. Another text the broker mentions
0: Natalie
2: Harp.
0: Pause it for a second. I just want to say, you can't see this on the screen. Now, for some reason, they whited out some of the other names.
4: Yes.
0: Okay, because one, when CBS does anything that is in any way critical of the White House, or ostensibly the Republican movement, I'm curious about it. How did this get to air? Because Barry Weiss and her boss, Ellison, they don't want to criticize Donald Trump. In fact, that's why they have this. In fact, that's why they think they're going to get hold of, you know, all of these other properties from Paramount. So you got to wonder, who are the people that they whited out and why?
4: Right.
0: Like, why would you white out those names?
4: Well, it's interesting because this is the dawn of the Barry Weiss CBS 60 Minutes era. Like, I think my understanding is that this is the beginning of the new season, and all of the previous reporting that had been done under the more legitimate regime has been kind of exhausted. So the question is, why? Why are these people being targeted? This is about the Trump pardon process, but it's not directly about Trump, it feels like, right?
0: Yes.
4: And that is always what the right is trying to serve up. Basically, high-level people that maybe somebody else in the administration has grievances with that think they're a problem for their agenda, and we'll put them forward as well. So
0: there is a real quality to this of, like, we're watching more of, like, an industry fight rather than an expose of what the White House is doing. But nevertheless, it gives you a sense of just how the utter kleptocracy that is this presidency. But go ahead.
2: Another text, the broker mentions Natalie Harp. She's the executive assistant that's very close to the president, and suggests that she's going to personally hand your application to the president.
1: Yeah.
4: I'm sure she will.
1: I just thought, I mean, this is the way it's done. I'm paying these guys, you know, and they're going to make it happen.
3: They didn't make it happen. Boozy didn't get his pardon. As for the four people they claimed to know, they denied any involvement in the case. Boozy's contract with the brokers stipulated that if he wasn't pardoned, he'd get half his money back. But they won't pay, claiming the contract is invalid and denying they sent the text. The rapper is suing.
1: I say, just return it. You didn't get my pardon. It's a bunch of BS. And they were so cocky.
5: There's nothing corrupt about it. There's nothing improper about it.
2: It seems that you have to have money to get a pardon these days.
6: We don't work for free any more than you do, right? You're well paid for what you do. We're well paid for what I do.
0: I mean, they don't.
7: Sleaziest guy in the world.
0: Yeah. Sleaziest guy in the world. All right, let's just play. And then they did an undercover with these two guys, Jacob Wall and Berkman. And again, the idea that it's featuring these two guys are the low-hanging fruit. And I can assure you that if Jacob Wall and Berkman, Jack Berkman, disappeared, the idea that there is huge dollars being spent on getting pardons would be completely intact. Let's just play. Here's the hidden camera footage. Oh, and this is features a convicted felon of, like, they had, like,
7: exotic
0: animals or something like that. Yeah, exotic animal trafficking. And they were looking for a pardon. And they actually agreed with CBS to be to go in with a wire because they had already gone through it. It didn't happen. And so here it is.
8: Events that the president's at, we have to possibly buy a 10,000.

0: go back just a little bit more to hear about the, yeah.
1: And this would cost you
2: $300,000.
1: What did you say?
3: I said, what's it for? And they said, well, we have to buy tickets.
2: We have to go to Mar-a-Lago. We have to attend events that the president's at. We have to possibly buy a $10,000 ticket to a fundraiser that the president is attending.
3: They said we have to hire contractors to do certain things. Well,
2: influencers.
3: Influencers that know other people that can put us in the vicinity of the people that can make a difference.
4: What we do is we mobilize members of Congress to call him. We use certain influencers who have regular meetings to call him. And we put him in a pincer movement.
0: I love that. We put him in a pincer movement. That's the part of the undercover.
5: Real military tactics there.
0: So it just gives you a little bit of insight into just how much the Trump White House is just monetizing every single thing in the White House. And also it gives you a sense of like who Barry Weiss doesn't want to be on the scene.
6: Oh, yes. Well, you got to wonder who is floating this to her. I think we can have a few different theories, but my guess is that there have been certain leaks about Laura Loomer and I think Natalie Harp that you can trace back to people that want the administration to run more competently and efficiently, probably. Susie Wiles would be a guess. J.D. Vance, who's worried about certain things, setting up himself for 2028, might be somebody, but it's clearly not an overall expose of corruption in the Trump administration. It's a very narrow slice that's meant to serve up some people off on the chopping block, I think.
0: They're going to change 60 Minutes to Limited Hangout is going to be the new title.
5: This is one of those reportings, though, that expose him. Is he just a guy to be manipulated, like a doofus walking around to be influenced, or is he like a powerful, all-knowing leader? Like every scandal with him is that debate.
6: He's the weakest person on the planet.
5: I'm God, but I don't know any better.
6: Exactly.
0: In a moment, we're going to be talking Naomi Klein, professor of climate justice at the University of British Columbia, Astra Taylor, filmmaker, co-founder of The Debt Collective, on their new book, End Times Fascism and the Fight for a Living World. First, a word from our sponsors. 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I will tell you, this is perhaps the best subscription box you can buy. To make fresh bread in your house with no skills, which is exactly what I have when it comes to baking. You take it out of the freezer, you take it out of the bag, you put it on a, I use parchment paper, but you can do whatever you want, on a pan, baking sheet. And I have made the most incredible sourdough bread. I have made croissants for Saul. I have made him cookies. I have made him biscuits.
6: These
0: things are so crazy good. It smells so good in your apartment. I would imagine your house too, if you cook something like this. I've served it to guests. It's also actually, frankly, a great gift. I mean, show up at a dinner party. I imagine, I don't go to a lot of dinner parties, but I would imagine showing up at a dinner party with fresh baked bread. Hello.
6: Look very cultured. Very cultured.
0: Yes. Brian also loves the sourdough, don't you, Brian?
5: Yeah, you gave me like one of the, like a cranberry or loaf of peasant bread or something.
6: That stuff is so good, too.
5: I was like, oh, my girlfriend will be excited about this. And then I ate the whole thing before she got home.
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0: 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We'll put the link in the podcast and YouTube description. Quick break. We come back with Naomi Klein and Astra Taylor on their new book, End Times Fascism and the Fight for a Living World. We are back, hopefully this time for real. Sam Cedar, Emma Vigeland on the Majority Report. Joining us now, Naomi Klein, professor of climate justice at the University of British Columbia and an award-winning journalist and author. And, of course, Astra Taylor, filmmaker, writer, and co-founder of The Debt Collective. On their new book, End Times Fascism and the Fight for the Living World. Apparently you can hear us now. I'm sorry, we've had all sorts of audio problems. And we were talking the first or second time that we tried this without audio. We were saying, I wanted to start at like sort of a 10, 15,000 foot level, because you guys did a very interesting interview with the New York Times. And there was this insistence by the interviewer, Marchese. Was it the
1: It was David Marchese. Yeah.
0: About pressing you on your use of the term fascism.
1: Basically, like, isn't it a little much to describe all of these different people as fascists? And particularly, it felt like he was hung up on the deployment of that term for the tech overlords as well. Can either of you shed light on how that interview went and what struck you about why there was such a resistance from this Times reporter to your definition of fascism, which you reiterated many, many times over?
2: Yeah, and it was a resistance to the word fascism, and also a resistance to the word end times. So it was the whole title. It was a strange thing, because we were, we were gratified that we were going to have this pretty significant platform. I mean, this is their premier interview slot. You know, they call it the interview. It comes out once a week, and it's long, and it really, you know, has given people who I know and respect some space to really unpack ideas. Also some people who I don't, including people who I might actually describe as fascist in that slot. So I think we weren't prepared to spend the entire, it was a 90-minute interview, defending the title of the book. I mean, Sam, you mentioned that I am a professor. I do teach undergrads. So, I mean, frankly, like, if somebody hands in an essay and they spend the whole time talking about the title, my working assumption is they haven't read the book.
0: Right.
2: So I know that's, you know, a bit of a snarky thing to say, but honestly, like, what I found most troubling was not the disagreement. I mean, we want to have debate. Like, debate is good, and we sharpen our arguments when we're in debate. It was that it wasn't really engaging with the evidence that we marshal in the book, And so we were just surprised by that, you know, for the New York Times. And I've had better experiences, you know, with other reporters there. So it was a particularly frustrating experience. And I've had some time to think about it. And I do think that, look, we are making a pretty frightening argument in this book. We're talking about fascism, but we're also saying there's something different about the fascist coalition that is represented by today's far right, yes, in the Trump administration, but also in the European far right. And what we're saying is that fascism today, unlike the fascism of the 20th century, fascism is always a response to crises, but the crises that we encounter and that they are kind of trying to resolve through violence, as fascism always does, are planetary in scale. They're existential. And so we're saying they don't believe in the future, period. And these are fascists who are fighting for who is going to survive the future. And so I think that for institutions like the Times and you know, they're heterogeneous. It's not everybody there, but I think that's a really hard idea to take in, because it means that the most powerful institutions in the United States have made peace with an apocalyptic future. And so if you're invested in defending the status quo, that is, it's hard to take in. And so I think we sort of felt like we were wrestling with that. And I think that's a part of a broader crisis in the culture of even just believing what is right on the cover of the New York Times, like multiple tech executives going, "Hey, we might destroy humanity," you know, and that's a whole separate discussion about how much of that is hype and what exactly is going on there. But we also know that we live in a time of climate breakdown. We know, you know, the news today is that Trump is actively preventing the EPA from measuring the climate impacts of carbon pollution. I mean, they're slamming their foot on the accelerator. They're accelerationists towards collapse. And so, yeah, like I think for leftists, it's easier for us to be like, yes, capitalism kills. This machine is now killing more people. It's at war with life on Earth. This is easier for us to understand because we are already critical of these systems. But if you're invested in defending those systems and institutions, confronting the nihilism of where we are now is going to maybe be a bit of an identity issue. And that's the only way I can understand it.
0: What about you, Astra? Yeah, Astra, I was going to say, like, the irony is the book is sort of about making us aware of where we are right now. And it felt like, and you know, this isn't about necessarily the New York Times per se, but it is about the way that there is a denial that is built into at least, you know, sort of the establishment and this institutional elements in our society and frankly our world on some level to this stuff. And so the whole thing was sort of ironic in a way, but it also felt like I'm not aware of what's going on. And then there's also sort of a pathological denial that exists that, you know, may or may not have been manifested in that interview, but it exists there. And how much of this is sort of like psychological or how much of it is sort of more sociological in that, like, nah, if we admit there's something, this type of emergency, suddenly the existing order is necessarily implicated?
3: Well, I mean, there's so much there. I mean, this isn't just a feature or a habit of thought at the New York Times. I mean, we've seen since Trump first appeared on the political scene as a candidate in 2015, a reluctance to kind of take these people at their word, right? Because sometimes it seems so outrageous. And to kind of downplay them. So, you know, in this book, we're like, no, let's take these people who are some of the most powerful people politically and economically, let's take them seriously. In terms of, you know, it was also confronting something that's

0: in the introduction, right? So we say very clearly, if you are looking for a repeat of the fascism of the 20th century, you're going to miss the fascism of today, right? And so that also feels like a bit of the standard. It's like, well, but Elon Musk is at the New York Stock Exchange. You know, how can he be a fascist, even though he did what looked like two Nazi salutes right in the stadium? And so there's a kind of normalization that's happening. And we're saying, you know, of course, the fascism of today doesn't look exactly like the fascism of yore. Of course, they're not dressed like the fascists before them. Of course, they're not speaking exactly the same rhetoric, because the world has changed. And fascism is always a response to real crises. And this fascism is a response to all of the crises that are on the cover of the New York Times every day, right? The extreme heat, the extreme wealth inequality, the extreme insecurity that people are feeling. And so we have to look at those material underlying conditions. And that's where the cognitive dissonance comes in. Because if you have a material analysis of what is creating this reactionary response from the right, right, they are also living in a world that is hurtling over ecological boundaries, right, where wealth is concentrating to unprecedented highs. And they're saying, bring it on, right? Let's accelerate. But if when we see that, and we have a duty then to address those crises at the root, which is a deep challenge to sort of centrist thinking to the status quo, right? We can't just go back to 2015 before Donald Trump to address this threat. We have to transform the system that we live in.
1: And it seems
2: because
1: that
2: their position would be the crises are real.
1: No, go ahead.
2: Well, just that they are not denying that the New York Times, they're reporting on the crises. They aren't denying the crises, but they are also actively attacking the left flank of the Democratic Party and for trying to have solutions on the scale of the crises themselves, right? And I mean, to be honest, you could write a whole book about this kind of relationship between liberalism and fascism. And, you know, it really, it's always a dynamic between these three forces, right? Fascism arises, it surges, it's a through line, right? But there are periods when it really becomes dominant, right? It never goes away completely. And the periods when it surges are periods of systemic crisis, right? But there, it's not just that there's a big crisis, it's also that there are periods when there's a genuine threat from the left, right? So if we think about the classic moment of after the First World War in Europe, the wreckage of that war, millions of people dead, economies destroyed, countries humiliated, then the Great Depression comes, and people are going, wait a minute, this whole project is a lie. It's a radical moment, especially for the veterans who've come home maimed, right? Who've just seen what civilization can produce. And the Russian Revolution has just happened. Socialists around the world are saying, we want to change this system that, you know, sent our friends to die, that turned us into killers, that destroyed the world. And then fascism says, we see your anger, your humiliation, here's a scapegoat, takes the anger and it funnels it elsewhere, right? That relationship between liberalism of like whether you're going to recognize the depths of the crisis and the need for systemic change it always helps produce fascism.
3: Just to tease that out, it helps produce fascism because it both is in denial.
2: It resists the real solutions.
3: And because that would mean necessarily ceding some of the existing power structure as it's been, and that there's the threat to its measure of, is this really such a radical emergency? And against the idea of me having to give up maybe where I am in society.
2: Look, I mean, in these moments of rupture, in these moments of crisis, rage is surging. I mean, we all feel it. And the core question, whether it was the 1920s or whether it's today, is that rage going up at the system itself, at the people who produce the crises, or is somebody going to effectively harness that rage and send it off towards, you know, the scapegoat of the day or the scapegoats of the day? And so, you know, somebody like Elon Musk and his, I think, very wise business decision to buy Twitter,

0: and turned that forum, that very, very powerful forum. That wasn't, you know, that wasn't about making money on X. That was about using this forum to protect an entire class and make and unleash the hate. And look at how effectively they're doing that. There's a way of understanding X as just a machine to redirect the anger towards the vulnerable as opposed to the powerful. So if the New York Times doesn't want to be part of a project of actually naming the systems that are producing the crisis and actually wants to fight the left and the people who want to actually win systemic change, then they are part of the problem.
1: Yes. So much of the framing of that interview was this kind of indignance at the frank terms in which you would describe, you know, our current far right figures. And what I think is so important about your book is that it updates the vision of fascism for the 21st century. And you give a definition of fascism right in the introduction that he could have read instead of asking a question about it as for 60 minutes over and over again. But I digress. You know, I think it might be helpful for people from a top level here for you, either Astra or Naomi, you can take this, to define what this End Times Alliance is in this new fascist world. And I guess maybe I'll direct this to Naomi as well, because it's a little bit, there's differences in your previous work, the shock doctrine, right? That was more about taking advantage of shocks versus accelerating them. And so if you could just maybe describe the characters in this End Times Alliance and what makes them distinct in the 21st century.
2: Yeah, I'll take the first part, of course. So End Times Fascism is our way of naming this iteration of fascism. Fascism has not ever wholly disappeared. It also didn't just emerge out of nowhere last century. It has historical roots. We trace what we call the long arc of fascism, going back to colonialism, to the American Jim Crow South. And it's a movement of the powerful injured. So people, again, who, even if it's almost a just projection, fear the threat of redistribution from the left, from below, and make a kind of vertical solidarity, the corporate elites, political elites, with some bit of a mass base. So it's, you know, not just one dictator with total control. There's a mass politics to fascism. And it's focused on sort of, you know, injury, humiliation, superiority. So it's very anti-egalitarian. It always despises the left and labor unions and other vulnerable groups. And so today, fascism consists of what we identify as sort of three main prongs in this strange alliance. And they're fractious and they have their disagreements, but we're sort of focused on what unites them in the book and the shared conditions that generate them. And one is the religious fundamentalist end timers, so the Christian Zionists and the Messianic Jews, for example, who are, I think we are literally in a kind of theological end times and are pushing for war in the Middle East based on that theology. And then the tech end timers, people like Elon Musk and Peter Thiel and Sam Altman, who are burning the world to build their virtual paradise hellscape. And then the ethno-nationalist end timers, who see the threat of immigration in these existentialist terms, right? Civilizational erasure, great replacement. So fortress the border, bunker down. And so they have many differences, but what they share is the sense that the world is in crisis. We're not going to solve that crisis. We don't need a shared future for everybody. What we need is for our in-group to come out of the catastrophe okay and possibly better than ever.
3: Yeah, Naomi, this idea of a through line, I've been interviewing you for over 20 years now.
0: Yeah.
3: And certainly in that era,
0: I was thinking about that before I came on.
3: I know it's a little scary, but you know, in the
0: longer, Sam.
3: I know it's been longer. I know. Well, 2004, but you know, back then we were talking about the religious fundamentalists, and it feels like, and we were talking about climate change. Both of those things have progressed. In many respects, what's interesting to me about this era is that these forces have there is a perfect storm quality to this, but also what has created the context for that perfect storm, like the last major sort of like, international global fascist era was in the wake of the First World War that had, fundamentally shook things. We haven't had that level of catastrophe, it seems like, in one short era. But is it, between COVID and climate change and then the technological thing, these things are, we're getting a perfect storm, but without the sort of like low pressure front meeting, whatever it takes to have a perfect storm.
0: Yeah, I wouldn't discount how much is actually going on, I think, we've seen entire cities burn. We saw, one week in France when there were 16,000 deaths attributed to heat. The Danube dried up, revealing, revealing all these Nazi ships that had been sunk during the Second World War. We are in what the Pentagon used to call the age of consequences, right? So we've all kind of grown up hearing projections. We're going to hit these walls. If we continue down this path, X and Y will happen. There will be crop failure. There will be supply chain shocks. There will be, if we weave together our economies this much, there could be global pandemics that shut down the world. I think COVID was a real turning point because what it signaled was it's kind of go time. It is now, we're in it. And that was a huge shock. Like, okay, this wasn't the First World War, but a global pandemic that shuts down the entire world simultaneously, that was huge. And you really saw a shift. And I think that
3: there was also one right before in 1917 as well. I mean, we had it during the First World War as well. So it's not, that's quite a harrowing coincidence, I guess.
0: And this is this strange interplay between the religious prophecies, right? When you have the signs, right? They get interpreted as signs, and that was certainly the case. Whenever there are pandemics, people start going, "Look, okay, this is it. It's go time," right? But I think the difference now is that there are all these secular versions of it, these non-religious versions of it. And to be honest, coming back to the resistance piece of it. I think if we were just saying, hey, Republicans are fascists, that would be a lot easier to accept. But what we're actually saying is that it's the system itself that just capitalism as usual, going down the road, not doing anything radical, is now producing extremely radical things, right? Glaciers breaking off in Nepal. You think what we saw in Europe this summer, And so that, saying that it is not just one group of people who you can vote out, but it's actually a kind of, we argue it's a kind of sadistic form of climate change adaptation, that as more and more of the planet becomes uninhabitable, some very rich, very smart people who've been building their bunkers and are now sort of just betting on collapse. And this is the biggest difference, I'd say. I think, Sam, we really started talking around the invasion of Iraq and the aftermath of September 11. What makes what we're describing in this book different from what I wrote about in The Shock Doctrine that came out almost 20 years ago is that those were punctuated shocks that were interrupting an otherwise sort of normal, non-shocking status quo. And that world is gone. That's not what we're living through. And there's a lag time before we totally understand that these are no longer interruptions. It's a roiling chaos. But for Peter Thiel, he's known this for a while, and that's his investment portfolio.
3: Right.
0: And so, Astra and I decided to write this book because we were trying to understand what is different about this version of Trump from the last time he was in power, because he's acting very differently. Trump one wasn't threatening to invade Canada and turn it into the 51st state, or annexing Greenland, or kidnapping the president of Venezuela, or just taking their oil. And so what we say in the book is that this is best understood as a kind of supersized prepping, that they know everything is going down. And then there's, maybe Astrid can talk a bit about the AI of it all, because that's another form of acceleration and resource devouring that requires all these resources. And I think it explains a lot why we're seeing this nihilism from the companies that are holding up the stock exchange.
1: Go ahead, Astra. Yeah, I'm curious.
2: Yeah, I mean, the second, you know, again, there's these three pillars. So, and they share this sense that it's going down and we're hoarding what we need for our group or our project, whatever that is. And, you know, we think this explains a lot about why we saw that amazing visual of the tech executives at the second Trump administration, right? And so many people were like, what happened? You know, they were Democrats. Was it that they didn't like woke, or was it that their workers were pushing back, or, you know, what, or are they just bending the knee because they're afraid of retaliation? And our position is they knew that AI was their best bet for the next big bubble, right? And they see generative AI in messianic terms, right? They talk about it as the ultimate technology, the final technology, the technology that's going to take over the entire, you know, economy, be the last company standing. And it's a technology that has a lot of promise for authoritarian leaders, right? It can help build the surveillance state and be embedded in the military. It can reduce the power of workers. They also knew that the public wasn't asking for this, right? There was no consumer demand for a job-eating technology, or for chatbots to, you know, cause mass psychosis, or for the internet to be filled with slop. So they knew they needed a strong man, an administration that would sort of shove this down people's throats to roll it out on the scale that they wanted, you know, so they can win the race to what they see as the next stage of evolution. So that, again, that material basis, I think, is really important. You know, it's they're playing for everything. They're betting the entire world on this industry, because they think they will win everything, even if it means incinerating all of the resources that should be going to helping to build a better life for the majority of the planet's people.
1: Well, you describe in the book these end times fascists as traitors to humanity, and I find that to be a very useful framework to speak about this, because we're talking about a global crisis, and perhaps that character makes it unique. You know, if we're talking about the climate crisis, one other through line in your book that really struck me was how these fascists, these end times fascists, have this distaste and hatred for the natural world. Trump selling off our public lands to oil and gas. His golf courses are just mere vessels for elite exclusivity. You have AI tech oligarchs doing what they're doing, destroying the planet. The religious end timers fantasizing about leaving this earthly plane. But they're all responding to the global nature of the crisis. As we try to democratically exercise our vision via nation states. So it's not, I think, it's inadequate to address the scale of the crisis. So there's a quality of we're on a treadmill here, or we're just biking in place, that perhaps, Naomi, maybe you can speak about this, that perhaps makes the level of desperation and lack of agency that one has over the scale of the crisis even easier for the fascists to manipulate.
0: Yeah, I mean, I was just thinking as you were talking about this, the SpaceX IPO and the sort of significance of this extraordinary spectacle that creates this astronomical valuation that is claiming that, you know, in their filings for the IPO, that they have a projected market that's roughly equivalent to the entire U.S. economy. They say they have a potential market of $28 trillion. The U.S. economy is $32 trillion. Just a wild claim, right? And, you know, it produces the world's first trillionaire. So I think it's important to understand that this, what they're saying and what they're performing, is already achieving things for them, right? Like it's already producing an upward hoovering of wealth, the likes of which we've never seen. You have Anthropic telling investors that they think that they could have revenues of $30 trillion, right? So like none of this really adds up. None of this makes sense, right? But the image of SpaceX, the promise of it, and it's very confusing because this isn't actually what they're saying they're going to earn money from. It. What they're saying they're going to earn money from is AI. But the images around what the company stands for is all just rockets leaving Earth. Like, we're leaving, you know? It's like the future hope is all out there. It is not here, right? And this is why we do use that word, that we say that they're traitors to humanity, to creation, to here, to this world, because all of their optimism is projected beyond our planet. It is taking our end for granted, which is why we call it end times fascism. There's something unique about this. You know, the Nazis offered their base something. You know, we're not nostalgic about Nazism. It was a blood-soaked, hideous dream. But they were promising a little piece of farmland, you know, on stolen Ukrainian land, you know, or a home stolen from Jews. There was an offer to the base. They're not offering anything. Everything they offered has been replaced by robots.
3: Well, that is what's fascinating. Astrid, go ahead. Yeah, I mean, but also, like, they aren't offering anything. I mean, that's the weird thing about it, is that this is chugging along, and it's almost like a train without any passengers, and we're just all watching it go. It's very strange in that regard.
2: Yeah, well, the image of the train always speaks to the old trope, right, that the fascists made the trains run on time, and now they don't care about trains, they don't care about airports, because they're flying private or they're flying off in their rocket ships. I do want to say they are trying to rebrand a bit. So we have Sam Altman today tweeting that he's fully on Team Humanity, okay? He's fully
0: this
2: on Team
0: This is an
2: Team
0: amazing
2: Human.
0: To see.
2: And amazing. So...
3: Let's wrap this up.
2: The biggest liar in the world, the most compulsive liar in the world, is on Team Human, so we should rest assured. And I think that shows that they understand that the vision that they're peddling is not popular. I mean, you can see this in the amazing data center resistance. You can see this in the incredible polls that show that people do not want or trust AI. And so I think it's important for us and for listeners of this podcast to be ready for this rhetorical shift, because there are some people, to go back to the beginning of the conversation, in power who are very ready to hear that. You see, Sam is on Team Human. Right. They're not fascists. Mm-hmm. They're nice guys, yeah. And ready to rehabilitate them. And we need to not forget what they are, who they have aligned with. And also, we also need to look at what they're actually doing, not what they're tweeting. And what they're doing is spending millions and millions of dollars to defeat people in elections who want to regulate their technologies. They are lobbying against even the slightest restraint, and they are building out data centers that are bigger than the island of Manhattan and using the dirtiest energy to power them. That's reality.
3: How much do you think...
0: And the energy piece is key, right? It's not just, you know, these are not climate change deniers. These tech executives, you know, Jeff Bezos was handing out an Earth Prize. He renamed a stadium in Seattle the Climate Pledge Arena. They were outdoing each other with their net zero pledges a mere 4 years ago, right? So they understand the reality of where we are on the planetary clock. And they also understand that AI, to quote Donald Trump, is an electricity-eating monster. And so that's how you go from Elon Musk, the guy who, you know, was most famous for being the green billionaire, right, with electric vehicles and solar farms, rigging together the dirtiest, most polluting gas-fired turbines in Memphis, siting it in a poor black neighborhood, and doing it all under NDAs, and, you know, pushing back against court cases because supposedly it is a matter of national security to be able to build these huge data centers. There's now four of them, right, Astra? There are three, and they're now
2: fourth is in the work.
0: Fourth,
2: yep.
0: Yeah. So it's they know exactly what they're doing. They are slamming their foot on the pedal, and I think the climate piece of this really is pretty huge, because you can't do something like that in full consciousness and not have a story that rationalizes it. It rationalizes why it's okay to poison people, why it's okay to do things that are going to flood huge parts of our world, make huge parts of our world uninhabitable. And that's what brings them to these supremacist, it's not to say that it wasn't always there somewhere in the background, but the supremacy, the white supremacy, the sort of tech supremacy, the wealth supremacy has become much more overt and explicit because the business model that they've embraced is causing so much harm.
3: Well, it does feel like we're sort of at the get in the getaway car stage of the robbery, right? I mean, like we've had over the past 40, 50 years, incredible wealth disparity that was exacerbated by the 2008 financial crisis, international, COVID as well, where we're now at this incredible wealth disparity. And the one thing that is missing from this fascist movement to some extent, I don't want to overstate this, is the mass of people, right? Like, I mean, there you document the pushback in this country, at least, and we're seeing around the globe. You know, Trump right now is at almost, I think, probably historic lows for any president, at least in the modern era. People are fighting back about these data centers, which I think is just sort of the surrogate for their anger towards all of it. And, you know, this is the one sort of tangible thing that is localized that they can fight against. But it does feel like they feel like, oh, we can do this fascist movement thing without the movement part as much, because we have all the toys, as it were. We have all the power. Mm-hmm. We don't necessarily need to provide for the dupes because we don't really need them that much. In fact, it might be good if some of them were just gone. Asser, I wonder your thoughts on that.
2: I mean, I think that's a fair assessment. I mean, how else can you explain that Trump ran on, you know, bringing prices down? You know, he said after he won, I won on the border, I won on affordability. And the whole promise of cracking down on the border was this BS idea that, you know, we do mass deportations, your life will get better, which is a total lie, right? But now affordability is a hoax and a scam, and it turns out the only jobs that the administration is offering are working for ICE and pointing guns at your neighbors, or building data centers, or maybe building detention centers, and people are frustrated. So there's two prongs there, right? One is, it's kind of harrowing that this is how much contempt they have for the people that elected them. It shows, I think, an even more anti-democratic sensibility, a sense that, okay, we don't need you people anymore. And then it's also an opportunity, I think, for some of those disaffected folks to be pulled back. And we saw Zoran Mamdani win back 10% of Trump voters, right, by saying, okay, affordability, but how about for real? And how about no foreign wars for real? And again, it's this, you know, offering people things that address the crisis and meaning it and following through. So the futurelessness of end times fascism is a strength in the sense that desperation, insecurity, despair can feed people's, can make people more inclined to go with a strong man, to scapegoat vulnerable folks. But it can also be an opportunity for the left to build solidarity and say, okay, we actually need something different.
1: Well, it's enabled by these liberal institutions that say that all that needs is just a more responsible stewardship of the existing institutions that you're railing against. So when you talk about
2: or some fact checking.
1: Yes, yeah. Exactly. The Pinocchios will solve it as long as we just make those graphics a little bit more vivid. You know, that impulse has enabled this very moment that we're in. And you touch a little bit on the term the Epstein class in your book, and I'm wondering if you could expand on that a little bit more. Maybe, Naomi, you can take this. Because so much of this, too, I think, like, as what we're seeing in Gaza, the genocidal throes of kind of colonialism trying to reify itself in an age when a lot of that has been collapsing. You know, I think a little bit about the concept of imperial boomerang right now, and I know people sometimes think that that's insufficient analysis, but it's hard not to see how AI, this anti-human technology, as we use those very tools to commit genocide in Gaza, is a way to almost recreate exploitative labor models that used to be filled with people who had

0: no rights in the global south, and still to this day that's still there, but it's almost preempting that. Right now we'll have supercomputers as a way to maintain our wealth, as opposed to maybe the messiness of human labor. I'm wondering if you think that also can be applied to just global systems, in addition to obviously what we've seen with the hollowing out of manufacturing here in the West.
1: Look, I certainly think that that's part of this dream of like we have an anecdote in the book about how there's a group chat with Sam Altman and a bunch of these of his billionaire friends, where they apparently have a bet on when there will be the first $1 billion company with zero employees or one employee. And that is the dream. That is the dream. You know, it's very, we also talk about how when Elon Musk chose Memphis to build his supercomputer, he chose it because he wanted to build it out as quickly as he possibly could. And there was an abandoned factory that he was able to retrofit and turn into a data center, so he wasn't starting from scratch. And it's such a powerful image, right? Because the image of the NAFTA years, you know, just what you were building on what you were saying before about, you know, this wealth stratification has been accumulating and getting worse and worse. So the image of the sort of wreckage of the NAFTA years that ultimately produced Trump's first electoral victory, right, is like the boarded up factory and the boarded up factory, the ghost town that it leaves behind of deindustrialization. But now we have this other image, which is a factory that used to employ thousands of workers, an Electrolux factory in Memphis, used to employ 3,000 workers, shuts down and reopens as just a bunch of blinking computers, right? And all it's really offering is pollution. And the promise that it could destroy more jobs if AI delivers on the dream of how Sam Altman defines AGI, artificial general intelligence, is that point at which AI is able to perform the vast majority of human economic activity. That's the prize that they're racing towards, right? And they're not socialists. So what happens to us? What happens to the people who used to perform those economically valuable activities? So, you know, you asked where the mass is, right? And there really is a question there. There's an opportunity. And this is really, I think, what motivated Astra and I to write this book is that there's a huge amount of resistance to really believe that this is actually happening, that we are in the dystopian plot of all the movies that we've seen, right? It is humans versus the machines. And that presents opportunities for alliances like we're already seeing in some of these data center fights between, you know, there was a New York Times story, the headline was "The Most Bipartisan Issue Since Beer." And you have all of these local town council and city council meetings being stormed by neighbors that used to be at each other's throats over drag brunches coming together to fight the tech oligarchs. And I think our elites are panicked by this. I think we're going to see an accelerated war on the left, precisely because I think we're already seeing, we've seen a few kind of false starts, like after Charlie Kirk's assassination, then we had Rubio's summit a few months ago, bringing all of these governments together to openly declare war on left political terrorism. Like, they are very worried, to make no mistake. And what they want to be able to do is cast the left as terrorists so that they can break apart this alliance and criminalize it. Because it presents such a threat. And so I think we're kind of in a race against time to see whether we can really build this very broad coalition and peel away a portion of the base from the people who actually voted these folks into power before the boot really comes down. Because that sort of broad-based coalition is the only protection against the repression that we've seen. You know, we saw it in Minneapolis. We've seen the kind of violence that they would unleash without the pushback that they encountered in Minneapolis, right? Which was just so broad and so brave. You asked about Israel, and I do want to say something. But Sam, you're about to say something.
2: No, go ahead.
1: I mean, I mean, we talked about Israel. You talk about Israel a lot, and I'm grateful for that. And so I don't want to repeat things that your audience already knows. I think it's important to understand that the support for Israel is not only the Zionist support that we all understand of supporting, you know, Israel as a, you know, so-called Jewish state and so on. It's also that Israel is a model of the high-tech bunkered state, of the state that they want to build everywhere. It's the narrative is, you know, the tiny little startup nation in a sea of enemies, protected by its Iron Dome, right? They want, like, Trump wants the United States to be that. You know, he says, I want a golden dome. I think there are lots of European leaders that want that too. And this is where it intersects with this collapse that we're seeing of the living systems that make life bearable, that make life possible. That idea of you're in a sea, like, this is why the image of the invading migrant is so central to the far right all over the world. It's the same story that Israel tells. It's like the hordes are at the gate, right? The new president of Chile ran on a campaign promising to dig a moat around Chile. So this is the story of the fortress nation. It's the primary story of the age of collapse. So we really have to look at this very closely, and we need to be able to not just name it, but tell another story about how we deal with these very real crises. It's not all in their imagination, right? Things really are breaking down. And so we have to have a story that says, here's how we're going to stop the crises from getting worse, right? To the extent that we still can, which is not complete. And how we're going to prepare for them in a way that doesn't triage humanity, that doesn't say some people's lives are worth something and the rest of you are subhuman and unhuman, but how we're actually going to live together and share the resources that are left. And that's the urgent story that we need to tell.
2: I just want to add on, in terms of the Israel as a model, I mean, Israeli forces have been training, particularly in New York and L.A., police departments for almost 20 years now in the wake of 9/11 on how to spy and surveil, et cetera, et cetera.
0: They've been testing weapon systems on Gaza for years.
2: And so on. So that idea of Israel as a model, particularly in this era of the tech surveillance and how AI can be used as a tool of control, has been there. Just almost the technology is now just catching up. I know you only have a couple of minutes left, so let's get into that notion of, you touched on it briefly just there, and you cite in the book sort of, I guess, maybe some green shoots of hope on some level. It is tough to find. How much of it is localized? Like, the awareness that would theoretically come from the book, let's say, or just people engaging in what's happening as an international phenomenon, but the fights that we talk about are localized in many experiences. And that's where it's much easier to make those coalitions. Nobody's getting together going like, I want to transcend our ideological differences and do something. It's more like, hey, we have a shared problem. I don't care where you're coming from. We're just going to fight this data center. I'm curious, like, how much of this has got to be localized, and whether there's even value in seeing the broader picture if you can make it localized, both to people's material concerns, and also just as a side note, like, the fundamentalism, the religious fundamentalism, which has been here, it has been a feature of the United States. It's pretty durable. Is there even worth an attempt to undermine that fundamentalism, or is it just stay with something that is material in front of you, and it will attract enough people who have material issues with that thing, even though the fundamentalism basically says, like, yeah, don't worry about it. Yours is coming just in the next life.
3: I mean, I don't think you can separate the two. We cite research, and there's a lot more out there that shows that these fundamentalist religions, things like the prosperity gospel, Pentecostalism, flourish.

0: It reminds us what's actually going on and what we're fighting for, which is life on Earth in this moment, you know, against people who believe that they're going to exit, whether to heaven or to their space colonies, or, you know, because they'll be in their armored fortress while everything else goes down. And that is, there's not a magic button that can address those global crises, but it can galvanize us. And we're seeing people, you know, frame the stakes in very broad terms and understanding, you know, it's humans versus the robots, right, in this moment, that's kind of that those are the existential stakes. But there's so much people can do, and it matters. We rush to get this book out in advance of the midterms because we think election defense really matters in the next few months, right? We think joining a union or forming a union really matters. We think that these data center fights matters. What people can do is always going to look different, and it probably will be local, but that doesn't mean that should be the horizon of our political ambitions, you know.
1: Emma, anything else?
2: Yeah, I think that this idea...
1: Go ahead, Tommy.
3: Yeah.
2: Well, just to add that to that a little bit, like this idea that heaven is elsewhere, right? That you know, that's what you're articulating about the dream of that, you know, those religious traditions, that it's all about being released from the prison of the body, right? From and from the sin of the body, and so there's an excitement about it, and that is not all religious people believe that, and there are all of these really interesting theological discussions and battles going on. You know, I was invited to the Vatican under Pope Francis when he released the encyclical on ecology. It was like the, you know, sometimes referred to as the climate change encyclical. And that was an attempt to really counter this idea that this world doesn't matter because heaven is beyond. And he was saying that he was trying to strengthen and revive the Catholic tradition of care for and sanctity of this realm, right? So these really interesting battles are going on. And we build on the Jewish Bundist notion of Deutschkeit, of here-ness, of committing to here in response to Zionism, there-ness, the idea of paradise being, of solving the crisis of anti-Semitism in Europe by going to Palestine. The Bundists, as our friend Molly Crabapple has written this wonderful book showing, we're saying, no, our safety is in multiracial solidarity here in Europe and making here better. So it's not to say that here doesn't need to be improved, but, you know, we talk about the Mamdani campaign as an amazing example of that spirit here in New York, of committing to the city, of saying, we want to stay, we don't want to be forced out. And then you have the billionaires going, we're leaving if you tax us by, you know, right, increase our taxes by 1%, we're out of here. And that, I mean, that really typifies the struggle of the people who don't have a loyalty to here, wherever here is. Maybe it's they're leaving California because there's a 5% tax, or they're leaving Earth. You know, we quote Marisa Franco, one of the founders of Mi Gente, saying they're quitters. They have no loyalty to here. So the loyalty may be a loyalty to art, to the ability to create art with your hands. It could be a loyalty to a town. It could be a loyalty to planet Earth. I mean, it doesn't necessarily mean localism, but it does mean the embodied, and not just writing it off and saying, you know, heaven is in the AI cloud. We just can't wait to merge with the machine. We can't wait to get out of here. We think that, and we are seeing that in a lot of these different struggles. You know, even like just as we were finishing the book, the Albanians were rising up against Jared and Ivanka. But then it becomes this amazing uprising that is really in defense of nature. It's and against oligarchs and the politicians who would sell their country off, and they're doing it in the name of the flamingos. And it's just this really interesting, like a combination of a true political and economic uprising that is very connected to what we're calling the living world.
1: The book is entitled End Times Fascism and the Fight for the Living World. Naomi Klein, Astra Taylor, thanks so much for your time today. Thank you for your patience with our technical glitches.

0: The tech overlords really didn't want this to happen, but
1: They
0: we made it
1: didn't. They
0: happen.
1: really
0: We made it
1: didn't.
0: happen instead. Thank you again. We, of course, will link to your book in the podcast and YouTube description. Really appreciate your time.
2: Thank you both.
3: Thank you.
1: Thank you both.
0: Thanks.
3: Bye, y'all.
2: Bye.
0: All right, folks. That does it for our free half of the program. It's obviously full of a little padding early on in the show, but we will edit that for the post,
2: for the podcast,
0: and
2: the stream. We can edit that chunk out too. Brian, are you okay?
0: Poor Brian. Brian was talking today, like how he's really matured and he's not destroying things, and then just like
4: of broken pens under this desk.
0: You had to maintain. In the frustration, you had to maintain that because you had literally just planted your flag about how mature you are now and don't react to frustration by breaking things.
4: And of course, it was in front of a guest who I read her books when I was in high school and think very highly of.
2: Exactly.
0: hard to imagine, two guests who we would be more mortified.
2: I would rather we have that issue with 95% of politicians that would come on our show, to be honest.
4: Right. But also, exactly. You deserve
0: Sorry,
4: credit.
0: Couldn't do it.
2: Yeah, whoops.
4: Because the whole team here behind the scenes is texting me, Sam gets a little angry in these moments.
2: Down.
4: Don't take it personal.
0: I walked into the other room.
2: Good job.
0: Drew a breath. So,
4: credit to you. As
0: fine.
4: Well.
0: I maintained.
2: Well, if it had gone on for 2 more minutes, I would have started crying. So that would have been way worse than
0: that.
2: Yelling.
0: Would have added to the.
2: That's the threat that I have. It's honestly the nuclear weapon here. Because if we can yell and get mad, but if the girl starts to cry, that's when things are going to go really poorly.
0: And we will have. Let's have Maria cut the interview separately so that we can get that out as well. Because this the YouTube is obviously. We're going to still have that sort of extended break time.
2: No, we can cut that out.
4: She's
2: you can cut that out now, I
4: it.
2: Think.
0: Oh, we can?
2: On YouTube, you can cut that out. We should still do that, but I think on...
4: This doesn't need to be. This is already being handled.
0: Okay,
2: yes.
0: Great.
2: Great.
0: Chris Burdick on the IM says, you're being too hard on Brian. We didn't lose all the audio. We could still hear him breathing.
4: Oh, that sucks.
0: Yeah,
4: I
0: there was
4: sleep
0: some weird
4: too, so that's
0: dynamic
4: a breath
0: where, like...
4: Hear.
0: Like some microphone, like in the basement of our building, was streaming audio. I don't know.
4: We heard Tito.
0: Ever since we put the skate park in to the studio, the wires were crossed when we put in that light show, laser show the skate park here.
2: That's what we prioritize over the air conditioning getting fixed, the pyrotechnics in the skate park.
4: That's Sam's surveillance trick. I'll build you a skate park. Come hang out.
0: Yeah, everybody,
4: it's all
0: come
4: mic'd.
0: On. Exactly.
4: You better not be talking shit about me at this skate park.
0: Exactly. I go in for my daily meeting in HR, and we play the tapes. Folks, it's your support that makes this show possible.
2: Most of the time.
0: Constantly always trying to upgrade our technology. And just because we get your support, it makes the show possible, but not guaranteed. It's your support that puts us in the running.
2: In the position.
0: To provide the show.
4: Possible, the choice word there.
2: I mean, exactly. We could use the Hakeem Jeffries cycle to describe it.
0: Exactly.
2: Right.
4: You fund us, we'll have a conversation about starting a movement towards the potential discussion of a show.
0: It is your support that provides us the ideation that's involved with the potential technology that we can imagine. It might actually provide you with a show.
2: There might be a path to some more technology for a notion, a concept of a conversation. People should be aware that those are still on the Majority Report website, the Jeffrey Cycle T-shirt shop at MajorityReportRadio.com.
0: Oh, right. We still have those.
2: They're still there.
0: Oh,
2: they're still there.
0: Check out the ideation T-shirt. That's also, incidentally, how our tech system works.
2: Exactly.
4: I'm having some ideations at the moment.
0: join the MajorityReport.com. 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Matt is... vacation, sort of. He spent 45 minutes on the phone today.
4: I got his most recent Jackman show description. It says, David is joined by Clarissa Redwine and J.S. Tan to talk about the many ways the tech industry has set itself up against workers and how we can beat the power of Elon Musk and Jeff Bezos by organizing. That was from 2 days ago.
0: And we like to call Matt in an emergency at home. I think he's visiting his folks, right?
4: Yes.
0: And that way, Matt can show his parents how important he is. It makes them, look it, I leave, the whole thing, falls apart. Matt's going out to the big city, and they need him there. They don't have an accent like that, I don't think. It's probably more like Fargo than is. Yeah.
4: Oh, look how big his britches are in Big Matt over there. Wow, big britches, man.
2: I'm opting out of trying this.
0: Matt, look at you.
2: Out of respect.
0: Wow. Oh, holy Pete. You're really out loud,
4: a special guy over there.
0: Looks like you're the big cheese. All right, we'll see you in the fun off.
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3: 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As I See It, Class Warfare, the Only Resort to Right-Wing Doom. It's Worth It, How to Talk to Your Right-Wing Relatives, Friends, and Neighbors, and other books written by Egberto Willis.
5: Welcome to Politics Done Right. My name is Egberto Willis, your host. Good morning, Houston. Good morning, Harris County. Good morning to the great state of Texas. Good morning to the United States of America. And of course, good morning to the entire world receiving our signals via the magic of El Internet, formerly known as the ARPANET, created by whom? Created by we the people of the United States. We the people. Anyway, folks, we're going to have a great program for you today. But before we get started, of course, we move on to El Genio, the genius in El Estudio, El Señor Jacques Van Beva. Jacques, how you doing this morning, my brother?
6: I'm good, Egberto. I'm good. Good morning, Houston. Good morning, world. We're really glad you're here. Believe me, we're glad.
5: Yes, we are.
6: All right, this morning on Politics Done Right, the program examines four disputes centered on information, institutions, and accountability. Houston mother Audrey Nath explains why she joined a lawsuit challenging Texas' requirement that public school classrooms display the Ten Commandments. The discussion then turns to what Democrats say they must change about political communication and voter engagement as a public trust in campaign messaging remains remarkably low. Meanwhile, McClatchy has eliminated scores of unionized journalism jobs across local newspapers, raising fresh concerns about the future of community reporting. And as artificial intelligence becomes more powerful, former FTC chair Lena Khan and lawmakers across the political spectrum are debating a fundamental question. When an AI product causes foreseeable harm, who should be legally responsible? Yeah, someone's got to be responsible.
5: Yes,
6: you
5: they
6: know,
5: are.
6: Out there, I was, you know, this $500 for health care and $5,000 for a vote, you know, it just really shows Trump's true priorities.
5: Yeah,
6: $500 might pay a quarter of somebody's healthcare premium for four, you know, a family of four a month might pay a quarter of the premium. you know. But the $5,000 for your vote, now that's just a slap in the face of the whole electoral process. This shows what he thinks about America. Everything is a commodity. Everything is for sale. Is your future for sale, America?
5: No, it's not. No, it's not for sale, Jack. No, it's not for sale. And Jack, I understand that you went and did some civic duty over this weekend. Tell us a little bit about it.
6: Yeah, we have a protest every Saturday from 11 till 12:30 at 100 West Walker in League City, there at Highway 3. There weren't a lot of us out of there, but we were there. We made our presence known, and we got, you know, it was mainly positive. I only think that two people came out yelling, you know, Trump's the greatest, you know. So we're wearing them down. The response is always thumbs up. You know, the people are cheering us on. A few of them stopped and said out the window that they love what we're doing and they were very proud of us. So
5: yeah,
6: we're going to keep it up.
5: You know, it is amazing because I don't know how many people saw that cult-like behavior when Donald Trump pretty much made these people say what I call the ode to Trump. And not only did they say the ode to Trump, you know, it's like almost like an allegiance to Trump. He actually told them, and go out there, well, not in these words, I'm paraphrasing, go out there and vote illegally. I think I want to play that clip. I just remembered about it.
6: Even if you're not registered.
5: Even if you're not registered. I mean, yeah. Let me play that for the folks, Jack. I'm going to play that for the folks just so they can see what we're dealing with. I think I have it queued up. There we go.
7: Please raise your right hand. I pledge to the greatest president in the history of the United States. That loves us so much he can't even breathe. That I will go out with my family, my friends. I'll do it anyway. I don't care if I'm registered or not. I'm going to try and cheat like hell like they do. There's never been bigger cheaters. I don't care. I am going to go out and I'm going to get my friends, my family, and we are going to vote on November 3rd, or we are going to vote before that. You know what happens if you don't.
5: And the ends. You know what happened if you don't vote? You go to hell. I cut it a little too early. Jack, it seems like when I started that video, you were about to say something. What were you going to say?
6: Yeah, this Tuesday night, our favorite guy, Ken Paxton, is going to be coming for a fundraiser there in League City. So if you want to protest, come out to, you know, the Helen Hall Library this Tuesday from 5 till 7 in the evening, and we'll be protesting the fundraiser for Ken Paxton. So show up, be there, or be square.
5: You know, I mean, right in the chat, Sammy D said something about the 5K. He said, I bet. Well, he didn't say I bet. I added that. But he says they'll take that 5K out of your tax return, just like Bush 2 did. In other words, say, hey, I'm giving you this money up front. And then when it's time for your tax return, oops, I don't get the tax return because you gave me my money back early, up front. So you really gave me nothing. Anyway. Anything else you want to say, Jack, before we say anything?
6: No, let's get on with the really big show.
5: All right. I want to start the show with a piece here from Miss Nash. She is an activist, and she sued the Texas government. Here we go. Welcome to another edition of Politics Done Right. Texas says posting the Ten Commandments in every public school classroom promotes morality and American heritage. Dr. Audrey Knapp, a Texas mother challenging that law, says something very different is happening. Government is imposing one religious tradition on children in a diverse democracy. Welcome to Politics Done Right.
2: Thank you, Audrey. How are you doing,
5: Dr. Nath?
2: Oh, no, please call me Audrey. Thank you, Egberto. It means the world.
5: Let me tell you, first of all, when I was turned on to your article, I mean, first of all, I was really upset at SB 10 all the
2: yes.
5: while. But when I saw your article, it was like, yes, John Cotter said, Egberto, you've got to read this and you have got to talk to this woman. And I'm like, yeah, I see why you said that. Anyway, tell me a little bit about what.
2: Thank you.
5: First of all, tell us a little bit about yourself.
2: Sure thing. Hey, I'm Audrey. I live in Montrose, married, have two kids, and my kids go to two different HISD schools. And basically, like everyone else, I heard about SB 10. You know, I think I heard about it probably on Facebook initially.
5: Yeah.
2: That, wait a minute, that's a law that says they have to put up 10 commandments posters, not just in every public school, but in every public classroom.
5: Yeah.
2: And the law even says it has to be visible to everyone of average vision. So there's really no way to opt out of it. So I thought this was alarming. There's three of us moms that are now suing the state of Texas. Another one of them had already taken this up the ranks within Spring Branch ISD and had been rejected multiple times. And so we all kind of met through mutual friends as well as lawyers that we're all mutual friends with. So there's three of us moms that are now suing the state of Texas about this law that requires the Ten Commandments posters to be up in every classroom, because for a whole number of reasons. I mean, the biggest is religious freedom. I have the right to religious freedom, and so do my kids and my family. You know, I'm not a Christian. I don't read the King James Bible, and I grew up in a family with a diversity of religions. My dad's Indian. He grew up with Jainism and Hinduism. My mom, she's passed. She was Catholic. So I used to go to mass with my mom and learn about Hindu gods with my dad. And that was totally normal. And now my kids have me and their dad, who comes from a family of Jewish people and Quaker people. And we encourage our children to just celebrate the diversity of religions, even within our own family.
5: You know, first of all, let me just tell you that was beautiful. But let me tell you what's most important. In a time when we have people feeling like they don't have recourse, or when we have people feeling like government, this particular government, is infringing in every part of their lives, from women's rights to you name it, that three Houston women got together and said, you know what, we've had it. And we are going to do something about it, and we're going to take the state to court. I don't know if people understand the importance of that.
2: It is, you know, we are in a moment right now, and you're right. These posters are not going up in a vacuum. Mm-hmm. There is a whole context about our rights right now. You know, there's a context. There's that blue bonnet curriculum, which has Bible verses, but no other religions. Mm-hmm. We are facing just a barrage of attacks on so many different fronts that, yeah, I think for the three of us moms, never, never doubt what a pissed off mama can do.
5: Tell me about it, you know, but that was great to see. Now, in your Houston article piece, you make it clear that you are not attacking religion. You are objecting to government choosing a religion.
2: That's right.
5: Explain to people the distinction in that debate, because I think That actually is Congress or parallels even the abortion debate. You're not telling anybody what to do with their body.
2: Exactly.
5: But so explain that for the audience.
2: Absolutely. I have many friends who are Christian and have different beliefs, and that's a beautiful thing. The problem is by putting up posters with the religious teachings of one religion, but no other religions, I think implies that one religion is the quote correct religion and the other ones aren't. And the problem with that kind of putting one religion on a pedestal above the others in what is, you know, a government institution in our society is I worry that then marginalizes students that are not a part of that quote correct religion. And I remember being in school and I remember kids being bullied for far less. But I worry that having that poster up, kids are going to look at each other and see how they're responding to it. Teachers are going to notice too. And it really puts our teachers in a super awkward position
8: We're little kids. My 7-year-old daughter, she's a loudmouth. She asks whatever comes to her mind. She can read too. Are going to be asking the teachers what their thoughts are about that poster. And you know what? Our teachers have freedom of religion as well and should not be expected to have to be put on the spot and have to go into their religious beliefs when they're in a public school classroom.
5: I mean, in effect, your own family is multi-religious.
8: Yeah.
5: And in effect, it is creating, it would in a not a very well-established family, create some sort of friction. Now, here's an interesting thing that I always wonder.
8: Uh-huh.
5: They want you to centralize on this one religion in school, Audrey. Mm-hmm. And, you know, there is a comment, I think, that someone have made to you about, well, isn't it true that whether you are Christian or not, the morality basis on the Ten Commandments warrants it being okay? Kind of reinterpret that for me.
8: I've gotten a few comments like that. No, first off, I will say the vast majority of the comments have been very supportive to the three of us. And you can see that on our public Facebook posts. But yes, that has come up a few times. And to that, I say, of course, some of the Ten Commandments are just laws that we already have. Not murdering, not shoplifting. Those are already laws. So we don't really need to restate that. And then there's other ones that are a lot more unclear. The first one, like, you should have no other God but me. Well, in Hinduism, they have a bunch of gods. And, you know, my kids hang out at my dad's house. He's Indian and has a little statue of Shiva up on the kitchen mantle. And my kids play with it. And my son was actually so proud. Last year in the third grade, he brought that little statue of Shiva to school. And he showed his friends and he's so proud. And so I feel like that commandment is telling my son that having that Shiva statue is a sin. There's also the second one, like, you should have no iconography or idols, which in some interpretations can include statues, mm-hmm. which also says that grandpa's statue is a sin. And there's one, a later commandment that says you should not covet thy neighbor's servants, which can be interpreted as slaves. So then my daughter asks, well, why does your neighbor have slaves? Which is a whole discussion, which with no historical context, doesn't make any sense. And if anything, if your neighbor has slaves, with my morality, I would say you should go help them get rescued and escape. So not dealing with your neighbor's slaves is actually not the moral position I would take. So it, you know, that's the thing. A few of them are obvious, but a lot of them are not.
5: Now, in your article, you even touched on something that I says, I wondered how long it would have been before people touched on that about the wife.
8: That you should not covet thy neighbor's wife. But it doesn't say you should not covet thy neighbor's husband, which to me implies that the woman is property. And I take issue with that because I'm a woman in 2026 and I don't think that's okay.
5: Yeah, I just thought your article was so well formulated. It kind of, in very subtle ways, for anybody who does any type of critical thinking, it makes them, even if they tacitly thought, maybe, and many would use that first argument, yeah, it's the Ten Commandments, it's religious, but isn't it morally a good thing to have the children follow? I think when the way you wrote your article pointed out specifically that, but wait a minute, those Ten Commandments and a lot of the biases within and the implications are actually problematic for a lot of us.
8: Absolutely. In addition, there's no carve out for little kids. Mm-hmm. So there's also the commandment about adultery. And yeah, that's kind of a complex discussion to be having with 5-year-olds in kindergarten.
5: Yes. Now, you know, I find it ironic. And, you know, I'm going to kind of go off on a little tangent here. When I watched all those who are so preaching about the Ten Commandments and why they are so moral or whatever, and we are a Christian nation that was formed on Christian principles, not true.
8: Nope.
5: But that's what they say. And then to that I said, okay, so this Christian country committed genocide, enslaved folks, went ahead and abused the Asians who came over here to build the railroads.
8: Oh, yes.
5: Took land that wasn't their, stole lands. I thought the commandment said, thou shalt not steal.
8: Mm-hmm.
5: So are we a Christian nation? Dr. Nat, are we a Christian nation?
8: No. My understanding from history class, I grew up going to Spring Branch ISD schools, is that this nation was founded in part because of religious freedom. People wanting religious freedom. That is a big reason why they got on those boats and came all the way here. And, you know, my dad immigrated here, and he said coming here in the 70s, he felt relieved, like, oh, thank goodness I'm in the U.S. now. My future kids are going to have freedoms, because his family, the Jain parts of his family, did face some discrimination in India. And he was like, oh, thank goodness I'm in the U.S. now. That's not going to be an issue for us
5: freedom
8: anymore.
5: Of religion.
8: Freedom of religion. We're fighting this all over again.
5: I mean, we are fighting a whole lot over again. But I tell you what got me with your story more so than the religion itself, that somebody got up and fought. That is what I think is the most important part of the story, that you said something was imposed on you by your government, and you're going to take the peaceful legal recourse to mitigate it.
8: Yes, we're going to
5: tell me more
8: and take every step. Yeah, absolutely. And that's something that my dad taught me too. He grew up in India right after independence. So I grew up hearing the stories about Gandhi and passive resistance and what the Indian people did to achieve independence. Like, this is just the normal stories for me growing up. So when I see an injustice now, that just seems obvious. We should fight. Because I've had people ask me, like, hey, why don't you just like bail out and take your kids to a private school? And I am a privileged person. I'm a physician. Yes, I could afford that. But to me, it's like fighting not just for my kids, but for all of their friends as well.
5: Of course. I mean, and not only that, you pay your taxes.
8: I do.
5: You pay to put your kids in that public school.
8: Absolutely.
5: And when your kids are done in that public schools, you will continue to pay for other people's kids in public school. You ended your article with two important paragraphs. It goes as follows. Religious freedom in this country has never meant that whoever holds the majority gets to post its scripture in front of everyone else's children. Yeah. It has actually meant the opposite. The protection is what allowed my family's traditions to survive here at all. And it is a reason I can write this without fear of government, whatever the anonymous accounts might think. The messages in my inbox are what it sounds like when people believe the state has taken their side in a religious argument. Yeah. My worry is that my 9-year-old with a statue of Shiva in his backpack is going to start hearing the same thing in the school's hallways. Don't believe me? Check out my DMs.
8: That's right. People found me at different personal email accounts of mine, like multiple different ones. And that's actually what inspired me to write the piece. Again, overwhelmingly, the response has been positive, but just these little bits from what I find to be a very vocal minority was really eye-opening to me. People sending me like, oh, what, you think shoplifting is a good idea? Like, no, I never said that, but there's already a law about that.
5: Neither is enslaving, neither is genocide. Right. None of those things are good things. Anyway, Dr. Audrey Nath, give me a closer.
8: Everyone out there, if any other parents are feeling kind of heated while hearing about this, we did create a form online if you would like to make your own notice. It's at microactivism.org/notice, and you can put it on the official record, your thoughts about the Blue Bonnet curriculum and or the Ten Commandments posters.
5: Could you repeat that again?
8: microactivism.org/notice.
5: Well, Dr. Nath, thank you so kindly for having been on Politics and Right, and thank you for actually standing up. That is so important. Thank you very much.
8: My pleasure. Thank you, Egberto.
5: All right. I hope you like that. I tell you what, I thought, like I told her, and I want to reiterate that again. It's great that this was about the Ten Commandments and all of that. But I think most importantly, the whole gist of this discussion is that people were wronged and they stood up and did something about it. Americans in society today, as our government is operating or being wronged, and we get to do something about it in November. It is so darn important. It is so important that we understand our intrinsic power, you know, and that we never cede it to anyone, any government, any country, because government is us, and we should remember that and act accordingly. We should lift our heads up high. You know, I've been getting a whole lot of notions. You know, I was on a panel, a 9/11 panel yesterday afternoon on WBAI. And we were discussing, what do we think the results of the November election is going to be? Or is there going to be, are they going to steal the election, etc.? And, you know, my good friend, author and journalist Laura Jadid said, I am very concerned, because I think Trump is going to do A, B, C, D to take it over. And my answer, you know, she said she wasn't as optimistic as I am. And I pointed out, I am optimistic not because I don't think Trump is going to attempt to take the election. He's going to attempt to disrupt. He's going to get his minions like John, the Speaker of the House, to do all bad things. I am convinced that we, the people, will not allow them to do those things. So my bet isn't that Donald Trump is not going to do wrong. He will. That's his nature. That's who he is. He's an evil person. But you, all of you that are out there listening, I have faith. Well, I don't like to say faith. I know that you have within you the ability to ensure that the winners will take it, not that the losers choose to not allow the winners to reign. You will not accept that. Welcome aboard, Lisa Blair. I'm coming to you in a minute, Ray. Welcome aboard, Lisa Blair, out of Atlanta, Georgia. Welcome aboard, Paul Fleming, out of Powder Springs, Georgia. Welcome aboard, Jacqueline Campisi, professora, the teacher, out of Katy, Texas. Welcome aboard, Joe, Vegan City, John A.E.G., from Ocala, Florida. Jane B. in North Carolina. Darlene, John A., thank you for liking the interview, sir. David Guerre, hi. I met David at the speech I gave at the Kingwood era Democrats. David, David is a strong dude, man. Tall, strong dude. Ziggy, how you doing? Ziggy, Darlene, who else have we got here? If I don't get you all, you know, I just got to get busy with the program, my dear brothers and sisters. Bobby K, how you doing? Karen, how you doing? Freddie, how you doing? Welcome aboard. All right, if you want me to acknowledge you, just throw your name back in there again. Ray, come on in, line number one. I remember this one is on air.
9: Yes, top of the morning to you, Egberto.
5: Good morning, my brother. Talk to me.
9: Yeah, I just wanted to say thank you for that beautiful interview with actually a close colleague of mine, Dr. Audrey Nath. I was pleasantly surprised to see her beautiful smile and her magnetic I guess you could say vibe on your show. And you know, I remember the last time I saw her in person, you know, she had that same, you know, magnetic vibe, but you know, very much it's disarming to people. And that's what I love about her, because she can be as smiley and, you know, she has the credentials as a doctor, but, you know, make no mistake about it, that's not a flex for her. She does prefer to be called Audrey. You know, I did call her Dr. Nath myself a couple of times, and she was like, please call me Audrey, you know. But with that being said, she uses her logic, you know, to fight on many fronts. And I love what she said when she said, you know, we got to fight against this religious oppression we have. And, you know, I love that example she made, like when they said, thou shalt not covet thy neighbor's wife, because the Bible sees the woman as a piece of property. And why don't they say, thou shalt not covet thy neighbor's husband? You know, there should be equality in the oppression of that. I thought it was an interesting take she had, and I just want to say I hope she was watching. But, I just appreciate, you know, being able to do the work I do at Top, you know, alongside activists like her who are young, and, you know, we have the stamina, and we're not, you know, unrealistic to know what we're up against in this
5: exactly
9: fight.
5: That's why I, you know, my bet is on all of you. It's like I said, you know, you're out there, you're performing, and you're not taking stuff. You're not fearful. You're going to go out there and take what is yours. Kudos to all of you. But anyway, Ray, anything else real quick before I continue?
9: I just want to say shout out to Dr. Nath. Great interview. Hope to see you again. You know, fighting on the front lines for the causes that we believe in.
5: Thank you, my brother. Appreciate you. Anyway, folks, that was Ray. Anyway, let's see. Before I move on, I want to talk about AI. I have something important to say about AI, but I have a little 6.5 minute piece that I did that I cut out from what Neil and I were at the Kingwood Era Democrats, and I sent out a notice yesterday, and I want to play that little snippet that I did because I think it is apropos, this part of the discussion that I gave out there. So I'm going to play that, and then we'll continue. I want to thank, I can't remember the videographer name at Kingwood Era Democrats for getting the audio just right. So here we go.
10: My name is Egberto Willis, and I am the host of Politics Done Right on KPFT 90.1 FM, as well as, thank you, as well as on Substack. You know, I do the live programming of Substack, YouTube, and all the other panels. I consider myself the flutter of the zone. In other words, one of the things that we have, earlier Darren asked, why is it that we are not engaged? A lot of times we are not engaged because we're not informed, as the other side is. I mean, the other side is informed with misinformation. We are sometimes informed. And why aren't we informed? We are not informed because we don't have the same infrastructure that they have to inform. You know, we have Neil with his Houston Democracy Project that fights to get that message out. I have about 5 or 6 websites where we try to get the message out, but it's just not enough. We have to make everybody, I was a part of the group called the Coffee Party a while back where we said we were going to be the media. In other words, all of us, everybody in here, I put something out, you put something out, we share it, we create that mass expansion of informing people. The other thing is that I consider that unlike the other side that is based on hate, when you hate something, you fight for something. You know, when you hate something, you fear something, you fight. We just are a loving people. I say that, but I'm you know, that's our nature. And that gives us an issue of waking people up to something. So lately I've been thinking about what are we going to do? We have to give people the reason to hate something. And I don't mean hate as you would think hate. I'm speaking about showing that how that hate is going to affect me, your mother, your brother, your sister, your cousin, and everybody else. And until we actually fight that, it's going to be with us. I think one of the biggest problems we have is messaging. Little stories here. I follow both left-wing, right-wing media. I work with just about every side. And the one thing they have is consistency, and they are all over the place. I speak a lot about a thing called the Powell Memo, which was a conservative guiding document. And they follow that, and most of us never heard of that word before. And what it really is we infiltrate every single domain. We go into your churches, we go into the media, we go everywhere. So if you take a look at Channel 13 News, that is supposed to be not necessarily a conservative station, if you will, if you take a look at the way the angles of those stories are made, it is an implicit bias against us. So we have to, one of the things, you know, we can go out there and scream on the streets. We can go out there and talk as we do. But the thing that we haven't yet mastered is messaging, and messaging in all domains, which means messaging not only on social media, but you know what is so and still very powerful? You know that email that you get every day? They get bombarded with enough emails about what's going on and the several horns that you have. And, you know, no kidding. They get, by the time the day is over, the amount of material they have about you puts you at a disadvantage in trying to convince them to actually vote for you. So you're at a disadvantage at the start. So my solution to that has always been, I try to get you to like me. And I'm very serious about that. I try to get you. Neil and I have a little different way of operating, and I think we need them both. Neil is in your face. I am not. Okay? And justifiably so. We have to have both sides of the coin. I go out there, and I am not trying to change anybody's religion. I'm not trying to change anybody's party. I'm not trying to change anything of anybody. I am trying to tell or trying to have them come up with their own ideas that voting for X, Y, and Z is in their interest. Not because they're Democrat, not because they're Republican, but why it is going to be something important for their mother, their brother, their sister, their cousin, etc. I don't want to get into their personality. I don't even want them to think I want to be around them. Okay? I just want them to know that if you do this, this can happen. If you do that, that is what happens. And if I can get you to believe that, at that point, but to get you to believe that, I have to somehow generate some sort of a rapport with you. And a little quick story, and then I'll be done. A guy a couple of years ago when Beto was running, he was a staunch MAGA, you name it, everything. And we would talk and lift weights and talk, etc. And I never forgot the day I got the surprise. I got a slap on my back. And he said, "You know something, Egberto? You're going to like me." I'm like, "Why?" And he says, "I'm voting for your guy." Like, "Oh, okay, cool, man." And then he walked off with a smile and he said, "But I'm no damn Democrat." So that's cool. That's cool. I'm not asking you to be a Democrat. So I think we have to change the paradigm. We have to be on the streets, jumping up like my sister right here, how she goes ahead and does her thing to illustrate what we need to do. But behind the scenes, there's a lot that we have to do. Personally, that's what you see me doing. When you see, some of you get tired of my newsletters, I know. When you see you get the newsletters and the newsletters are converted into to memes and the memes are converted into TikToks and the TikToks are converted, all of that, if it touches one person, it is doing the job. And we have to change the paradigm of just thinking we're going to do one thing. We have to attack it like we attack the AIDS virus. The AIDS virus only got conquered when we attacked it from several different sides. And when we do that in our elections as well, like when Mr. Simons started doing all, Mr. Simons can come through.
11: Thanks for having us.
10: Oh, and thank you for having us.
11: Yeah.
5: Anyway, I hope you enjoyed that. We've got one caller so far. Jimmy, come on in.
12: Good morning, Alberto.
5: And good morning, my brother. Talk to me.
12: You're standing up for the Constitution against the 10 Commandments in our schools. That's a clear violation of our Constitution. But I'm calling
5: yes.
12: in now because yesterday on 60 Minutes, they had a feature about getting pardons and how people pay money to get pardons from President Trump. And one convicted criminal got a pardon after he had been convicted of a crime because his mother donated $1 million to a fundraiser at Mar-a-Lago. And there are several other men who have connections with Trump who help people get these pardons as long as they pay, you know, a certain amount of money to get the pardons. So that's very corrupt to me to be selling the right to get a pardon for some convicted criminals. That's part of the Trump administration, and it's corrupt.
5: I want to address something with you, Jimmy, because I know, you know, the way you saw that program, you saw it the way most of us progressives would have seen the program. But I've stopped watching 60 Minutes, but when I saw that preview during the NFL games, I think it was, I decided to watch it. And here's the thing, Jimmy. I think that piece was a bad piece, and I'll explain what I mean. And I want you to go there with me. When they did that piece, notice that Donald Trump didn't come off at all as if the person selling pardons. It was a whole bunch of other guys who lied about the proximity they really had with the president to go ahead and sell pardons. It never implicated the president. And interestingly enough, I wondered, wait a minute, did Barry Weiss not still in control of CBS? Isn't Barry Weiss Trump's stooge who is working at CBS? How would she allow that story to go? And then I watched it and I said to myself, ah, the person that gets implicated are the charlatanes on the outside. But it did nothing to scathe the president or make it look like the president did anything illegal. I was so disappointed in the piece, but I get those of us who are looking at that piece from the point of view are, hey, pardons are getting sold. And, you know, even as they brought up the piece, they brought up, oh, and don't forget, Clinton pardoned, I don't remember the guy that, the crook that Clinton pardoned, and Joe Biden pardoned his son. I thought it was, in my opinion, of course, I thought it was a very disingenuous piece, but I get your point. Anything else, Jimmy, you want to talk about?
12: Well, there was that one pardon that the president gave after the convicted person donated $1 million. So that's on Trump right there for sure.
5: Mm-hmm. No doubt. Anything else that you want to talk about?
12: Yeah, yesterday in the paper, there was a nice article about Senator John Ossoff from Georgia. He's the youngest senator. He's only 39. He's a Democrat. And he's speaking out pretty strongly against Trump. So
5: yes.
12: He's got some clout, and he doesn't mind speaking up.
5: You know what? I love these young politicians, Jimmy. They are making us proud. There's so many of them going out there, and they're the ones that we have to look up and say, thank you. They're going to be the savior of the country. Thank you for that, my brother. All right?
12: Okay, have a good week.
5: Thank you, brother. Let's go to Johnny. Come on in, Johnny.
13: I've got a report for you, as promised. I spoke to the voter registrar lady on Friday when I called.
5: Yes.
13: To re-verify my voter registration status. It's still active, according to her. So not only am I radioactive, I'm active. But she said, according to her, the guy in the wheelchair up in Austin, he cannot physically change. They don't have actual remote access to her files, her electronic files in Galveston. They have to rely on her and her people to make any changes to erase old voter registrations and such. So I says, well, if that's the case, what does that mean? If he's still erasing voter registrations, that means he's relying on people in various counties. So that means certain people in certain counties who are his followers are going to do his bidding. And she couldn't disagree with that. She didn't know what else to say except, so there's the good and the bad of it, the yin and the yang of it.
5: There you go. Well, look.
13: The conclusion is that everybody in the listening audience who lives in different counties, not just Galveston County, Harris County, wherever county you want to make up, we've got, what, 250, 350 counties in Texas?
5: 254, yeah.
13: Yes, everybody has to be familiar with their voter registrar and figure out, is this person, is he or she a Trumpophile or not, and take appropriate action.
5: I am so glad you called in, because I have to remember, like Cheryl always tell me to remember as well, to tell folks, go after this program, go to your registrar, your county registrar online, and go ahead. There's a generic one that I can give for everybody all around the country. Cheryl, what is that one again? Vote something that you can actually go, and then it'll take you to the correct one at your state. But please check your voter registration today. In Texas alone, they put 1.2 million people on a list that says, well, you're kind, they didn't unregister you. They kind of make it that you have to come and show proof or something. It is 866yourvote.org. 866yourvote.org. That is the number, 866yourvote.org. Thank you for that, Cheryl. And Cheryl wants to remind us that Coffee with Egberto, and I need to start putting that in my daily newsletter, is going to be Friday, the 25th of September. That's in 11 days. Coffee with Egberto. Zoom Coffee with Egberto, Friday the 25th of September, between 7 and 9 Central. So please remember, sign up. Johnny, got to go. I got some other calls, all right? Go ahead.
13: You know where I would have told your gymnasium friend, I would have said, yeah, I'm not a Democrat either. And here's a campaign slogan for when we go for picketing. This one says, Mandami yes, Tsunami no.
5: Okay, and also Joe also pointed out that vote.gov is good. Let's go to Betty. Come on in, Betty.
14: Good morning, Alberto. You know, give me a picture of the wrongdoers. Yay. I say yay. What about you?
5: I say yay, baby. Go ahead.
14: You know, Alberto, I don't ask people to see me, but maybe something I say might stick. Trump, you know, he has no upper body, you know, muscles. He can't even raise his arms, only to his mouth and to sign his executive order only. And in the morning, he has a phone in one hand, remote control potty with a whoopee cushion on it in the other. And he says, oh, happy days. Trump is a spinning top of a nursery rhyme. Love y'all.
5: Love you, Betty. Love you, Betty. Come on in, Brother Bruce.
15: Good morning, Alberto. Yay, Jimmy. Yay, Betty. Trump just said it's okay to make false promises. So here's one from me. If the Democrats win back the House and the Senate, I'll give every American $6,000. I'm done, bye.
5: I love that. Hey, what Bruce just did is actually ingenious, right? You know, maybe a lot of the Democratic projects should say, okay, Trump's going to give you his $5,000. We're going to give you $10,000. They're both lies, but our lie is bigger. So vote for us. No, I'm kidding, guys. I'm kidding. Anyway, I want to talk about something that's important. You know, and by the way, Cheryl, I did listen to the piece that you gave me about the colonies and of AI agents and all of that that took over, and what they tried to do, and how they commingled, and I did that. And I'm going to tell you where I continue to stand on that, right? And it's going to kind of tie in with the article from AI on Common Dreams. I'll read the first few paragraphs. It says, as House Speaker Mike Johnson and President Donald Trump dismissed the idea, backed by the vast majority of Americans, that lawmakers should impose strict regulations on artificial intelligence industry as insiders call for a slowdown of development, former Federal Trade Commission Chair Lina Khan on Sunday issued a reminder that the federal government already has tools to rein in AI that poses a danger to the public, and demanded that officials use them. Law enforcement already have the authority to charge companies and their CEOs for creating and releasing dangerous, unvetted, or defective products. We shouldn't let discussions about new legal regimes distract from the fact that there's no AI exemption from laws already on the books. I don't need to read any more of the article to put this into perspective. For all those who fear AI, and I say that, like I said, I program computers from the beginning of the computer, the real computer revolution. Let's say I'm talking about microcomputers.

0: but everything then breaks down to having to go to the hardware. So that data center, every data center that's built, it has thousands, if not hundreds of thousands of computers, hundreds of thousands of threads that are running. Now, what gets created then when you have several things doing several things is you get what is called permutations of algorithms, etc., right? In other words, I don't know all the different possibilities an algorithmic route can take. We know that. But here's the thing. Ultimately speaking, these algorithms only and can only do what they're programmed to do. Even if they make replicated code, in other words, if they turn code and start generating their own code, they're generating their own code because we have given it that capability to do that, right? And there's another thing that I always look, you know, when we talk about AI doing bad things, right? AI is only a reflection. AI is only a reflection of what we program. And if it does evil things, it reflects us just doing it a lot faster. So I love what Lina Khan, who was our, I can't remember her former title, what Lina Khan had to say. We know that these things are written by human beings and by corporations who pay them to write it. Just like a car company has to be insured against some harm that they cause, even if that harm wasn't foreseen, right? The same applies today with AI companies. An AI company, right, has to be held responsible for whatever they produce. So when they say all these agents got out of hand, well, that's your mistake. You are the one who wrote the AI agent. And you are the ones who gave the AI agent the parameters under which it operates. And as such, you're responsible. So Lina Khan is correct when she says we can hold them accountable with the laws that we have already. And just the fact of holding them accountable should be a backstop for them not doing evil things because they will be held accountable. But let's stop for a minute. There's this thing about why are we having AI in a things that we don't completely and fully understand in a water plant, controlling a flight, AI shouldn't be doing those things. When COMDRV, the program that I use, was used as a testing on the Boeing 777 or 787, I don't remember what, I knew the pathway of every single line of code that was going to go through that thing. When I worked for the oil industry, we had these things called intrinsically safe equipment. Let me tell you, if you go to a refinery have a lot of dangers in it, but they don't blow up often because they're made intrinsically safe. We must do the same with AI. Joe is waiting, so I have a lot more to say, but I got to get Joe to give his rant. Come on in, Joe.
1: Hey, good morning, Egberto.
0: Buenos días, hermano. Happy Monday, my brother.
1: Yeah. How you hear me, okay?
0: Oh, perfectly.
1: Okay, good, good. Hey, so that looked like a very good session you had with Neil. I just wanted to let you know, it's kind of a subject that's near and dear to my heart is the messaging. That was interesting. You had a piece you put up about messaging, trust, and engagement. In that vein, you know, we're looking to kind of shift from messages that are critical of what's been going on, the failure of mm-hmm. the administration, the absurdity of their policies and whatnot, and more towards what you had talked about, kind of focusing on the ideas or the policies that are of most concern to average Americans. Kind of when you think about it, it's like many of the issues that Bernie's been kind of beating the drum about for the longest time. And the platforms that many of the progressive Dems are kind of like promoting right now. That's mm-hmm. kind of what we're going to focus on more right now. That's not to say that next month we're going to kind of then shift our focus once again to the urgency of the moment about voting and democracy needing us. But anyway, it's a subject that's near and dear to my heart, and I think it kind of warrants.

0: coverage. You know, it's from my purposes, it's kind of selfish. I want to maximize our time on the bridge. We look at it less as protesting and more as public awareness and public education.
1: And I think that's exactly what you're doing. I love those pictures that I see from you and Vegan Cindy and Cheryl and Jane from North Carolina. I sit down there, and every time I see one of those pictures, it make my day, because it's like people are engaging. That's why I love what Dr. Nath had to do. It's like my biggest hope is that we all realize that this country belongs to all of us, and we are responsible, brother Joe. We are responsible for what happens to it. Sitting back and complaining doesn't solve anything, and it doesn't make us patriotic. Patriotic is what you all are doing. Patriotic is what Dr. Nath is doing. That's patriotic.
0: Right.
1: Patriotic is not fearing that somebody's going to call you unpatriotic for wanting to make a better country. And you guys are our heroes, brother.
0: Yeah, yeah. Well, I appreciate that, Egberto. But, you know, about the messaging super quick, you know, we can say things that try to open people's eyes, like, you know, are we great yet? You know, making lying wrong again. But I think it's also important to counterbalance it with things like, you know, healthcare is a human right. And
1: right.
0: Then next month, democracy needs you. So anyway, messaging.
1: Thank
0: is
1: you, brother.
0: Can be
1: hey, I appreciate you. Got to go. Thank you.
0: Yeah,
1: same.
0: You
1: all right. Jack, close her up for me.
2: Well, everybody get registered. Vote. Vote your interest. Vote your self-esteem. Vote your desires and your needs, because, you know, they're trying to take all that away. They're trying to buy it out. So just please get out there and vote.
1: Thank you for that, Jack. I have one quick other mention here story. I got about 30 seconds to tell you about it, and that is McClatchy, another rag, just laid off 90 journalists from that do local news around the country, because all these small papers are owned now by venture capitalists, okay? By these people that simply see them as ways to make money, not to give you news or keep you informed on what your local government is doing. And it is a two-way street, because as they fire those journalists are not reporting on what your local government is doing. As your local government is not reported on, corruption occurs. Corruption occurs. So the plutocracy, the oligarchy, the billionaires are destroying the country by going at the fabric of the fourth estate, the journalists. We got to mitigate that. Anyway, the rest of the program at politicsunright.com/newsletter, politicsunright.com/newsletter. You can email me directly, kpft@politicsunright.com, kpft@politicsunright.com. Love you all from the depths of my heart. My name is Egberto Willis. This is Politics Unright, and you guys know how I end this, baby. I am what? Out.
3: Welcome to Politics Done Right. I am your host, Egberto Willis. This is a progressive program that will take the mystery out of politics. This is the program that will encourage you to make sure government becomes we the people. Whether you are liberal, progressive, conservative, or otherwise, you get to hear your point of view. We are an independent media outlet that, unlike mainstream media beholden to corporations, we only owe allegiance to you. Remember, you can...
4: Texas A&M's new censorship policy does what? I'm Bill Newman for the Civil Liberties Minute. The policy of this large, major public American state university, for starters, requires an extensive bureaucratic review and approval of syllabi before a course can be taught, resulting in, for example, the censorship of Plato's Writings on Gender and the Oscar-winning film Moonlight, and the cancellation of numerous classes, including Religions of the World, Introduction to Race and Ethnicity, and Ethics in Public Policy, and shutting down completely the Women and Gender Studies program. As for courses that make it past the censors, the policy prohibits faculty from discussing certain topics and viewpoints related to race, sexual orientation, and gender, which has adversely impacted the teaching of course content from the history of slavery to Shakespeare to the hard sciences. One example, a history professor was allowed to teach Phyllis Schlafly's campaign against the Equal Rights Amendment, but not permitted to teach how the 14th Amendment has expanded to protect women and the LGBTQ community. To try to remedy this wrong, in August, the ACLU sued Texas A&M. Because, as the lead plaintiff, Professor Leonard Bright, explained, the chilling effect of this policy is vast. It poisons the very soul of what a university should be, a place where ideas are free to roam and debate is uninhibited by the political winds. The Civil Liberties Minute is made possible by the ACLU because freedom can't protect itself.
5: 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Using social media, Elon Musk and his America Pact are promoting VoteSafe.org as a voter registration information site similar to nonpartisan Vote.gov, but its actual purpose may be to vacuum up voter data instead. Reports about VoteSafe.org began surfacing in early September as America PAC began advertising on Facebook and Musk's X platform. The page states, "We provide you with the information you need to vote with confidence. Sign up for election reminders and get help with voter registration and voting by mail," unquote. The site's privacy statement says it collects your personal information for communication and marketing purposes and that it may share your data with business partners for targeted marketing purposes. It does give voters an opportunity to opt out. Musk ran a data collection scheme in 2024 offering a $47 bounty to voters who referred unregistered citizens who later became registered voters. Similar to VoteSafe.org, users willingly allowed their data to be shared. Could Musk face consequences for the latest scheme? It's not likely. President Trump has left the Federal Election Commission, tasked with policing super PACs, with only 2 of 6 commissioners and no quorum or rulemaking power. We have more on Musk's past schemes and links to legitimate voter registration information sites at AmericanDemocracyMinute.org. I'm Brian Beal.
6: This is Take Two Movie Review. I'm Mike Friend. This week, Mississippi Burning meets Lethal Weapon. The promotional line, based on true events, covers a range of narrative accuracy, and in the new movie, By Any Means, it's pretty stretched. Set in Mississippi, 1966, the story centers on the actual murder of civil rights activist Vernon Dahmer. In prologue, we're introduced to actual New York mobster Gregory Scarpa, played here by an over-the-top Mark Wahlberg, who's apparently instrumental to the FBI in obtaining facts in the famous investigation of 3 murdered civil rights workers earlier. His methods give the film its name. The moral, or at least legal, reasoning on the part of the FBI was that it was better to, shall we say, outsource the type of violence necessary to obtain information or confessions from the ranks of the local Klan than to do it themselves. Though we get no details, it's clear the feds have the goods on Scarpa to ensure his cooperation. Of course, he has to have a handler who turns out to be a then-rare black FBI agent, originally from the area but based in Chicago, and who's apparently totally fictional. This relationship is the most interesting part of By Any Means. Scarpa's almost as racist as local Klan folk, yet it's a more ethnic-competitive racism that existed up north than the more ingrained fundamentalist white supremacy of the South. There's wonderful period set design here and a standout performance from Yahya Abdul-Mateen, but there are issues like a cop killing that's left hanging and lots of one-dimensional bad guys. Another problem is the portrayal of the FBI's involvement with the civil rights movement, which is way more nuanced than presented here. Relentlessly violent and with a kind of muddled end, By Any Means is one you can, by all means, wait on for streaming. This has been Take Two Movie Review. I'm Mike Friend. Catch up with us at TakeTwoMovieReview.com and feed us back on our channel on YouTube.
7: Right-wing hack who is governor of Texas probably doesn't know what a petard is, but he's now been hoisted by a big one. Hoist on a petard is a Shakespearean phrase referring to a bomb maker being blown sky high by his own creation. Abbott's bombastic saga began last year when he noticed that high-tech billionaires were waving political cash at lawmakers who would help them build massive AI data centers across America. Sniffing a quid pro quo bonanza, Abbott shoved his way to the front of that money hustle, loudly proclaiming that, by gollies, he would make Texas the, quote, epicenter of AI development. Not only did he pour massive taxpayer subsidies into the billionaires' pockets, but he even passed a law making it illegal for local officials to interfere with the profiteers. Sure enough, Texas is now the world's top location for these corporate invaders. So, way to go, Governor! But, oops, the governor's giveaway is now called Greg's Folly. For the vast majority of Texans, especially rural Republicans, don't just oppose his AI data centers. They despise, abominate, hate them. And they're now in angry grassroots revolt against the perpetrators, including Greg. So, hoist on his own petard, Abbott has now flip-flopped from hypester to reformer, comically demanding an end to the tax giveaways he created, frantically trying to regulate AI projects he deregulated, and crying that the rural voice he silenced must be heard. This is Jim Hightower saying, sadly for him, those billionaires he courted so passionately are now laughing at him when he recently commanded all data center owners to report their water usage to him. More than 70% simply ignored the petty tyrant. Howdy-ho, folks, and thanks for tuning in to my Hightower Radio Commentaries. And guess what? There's even more Hightower waiting for you online. 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
12: Who among you woke up this morning thinking, well, maybe the Canadians will blink? Maybe Donald Trump's trolling, trying to make him the 51st state, trying to embarrass their women and their military, trying to knock the Canadian patriotism and heritage. Maybe that'll work. No, it doesn't work, and it didn't work. We wake up this morning to all of the Canadian counter tariffs, tens of billions of dollars that'll hit us where we live and the Midwest, like Michigan and Ohio and Indiana and Kentucky and the rest, right in the you-know-what, right before the election. Where do you think all those billions of dollars in trade happens? It happens in the Rust Belt. It happens in the Midwest. They didn't want this. This isn't a trade war that they wanted, but it's a trade war that their president, Donald Trump, gave them. Think about that next time you vote for a president at the midterms and give Donald Trump the bragging rights to all the battleground states, especially when your states depend on Canada and its economy. Who voted for that, by the way? If you voted to pick a fight with Canada and to try to have them retaliate by turning off the lights of our economy, put that in comments. I don't think anybody voted for that. Now, where are we as we awake? From our Labor Day slumber on Tuesday, we've got the Canadian counter tariffs. And what does Donald Trump say? Donald Trump says, we're going to go after industry that's important to Canada. I'm going to give you an example of how stupid and economically perverse Donald Trump's policies are. Let's just take his latest attack on Bombardier, the Canadian aircraft manufacturer. Okay? Some of you may have seen a Bombardier or you know of a Bombardier. It's a very nice aircraft. Donald Trump says it's not good enough. It's not good enough for Americans. And he's going to start trying to do something to get rid of it. Okay, Bombardier, which he says is not good enough for America. Did you know that more than 50% of its manufacturing costs are paid to U.S. suppliers and manufacturers? More than 50% of its manufacturing costs are for items that are built right here in the good United States of America. So when you attack Bombardier, you're attacking 2,800 suppliers, 2,800 suppliers in 47 states who make up the Bombardier supply chain. You know where its wings come from on a Bombardier plane? Texas. You know where its avionics come from? Iowa. You know where its motors come from? Where else? Indiana. What do those have in common? They all voted for Donald Trump. 20, give you an example. $23 billion worth of Michigan products are exported to Canada, its number one trading partner. And it needs the stuff it gets from Canada, including things related to the power grid, like electric and fuel and rare earth minerals and steel and ore and other things. So $43 billion in Michigan alone is bought from Canada. $23 billion is sold to Canada. And that's just goods, not even services. And that's just Michigan, where there's a very, I don't know if you've heard, there's a very close race there for the House. Or Ohio, where there's a very close race there for the Senate. I'm not sure it's close at all. So when Donald Trump says the following about Canada products, let me pull it up here for you. No more selling Bombardier in the United States, he posted on Labor Day. They're one of the 47 crazy posts that he posted. Their products aren't good enough. Over 50% of their revenue comes from the United States. They live off American buyers and American companies, American airports and American service, all while Canada blocks our great American banks and companies throughout the USA. I don't know what he's talking about. Now he's just completely unhinged. We dominate banking, financial services, computers, artificial intelligence, cryptocurrency, anything that is a service, not a goods. We dominate the Canadian market. We sell more services to them, including banks, than they sell to us. It's on goods where there is a slight delta between what we buy and what they buy. When you put goods and services together in a balance of trade, it's almost equal. But the fact that he's going after Bombardier, and I just told you, Bombardier, just to get the numbers exactly right, has 2,800 U.S.-based suppliers in 47 states. More than half of the cost of the global 7,500 jets are tied to U.S. manufacturing. Sounds like, I don't know, it sounds like you're trying to kick your neighbor and you end up kicking yourself in the balls instead. That's what it sounds like. So let me give you, while you're here on Legal AF to kick off Tuesday, and thank you so much for the fervent support and viewership over the long Labor Day weekend. Not only did we increase our subscribers by 10,000 during that period, we also had one of the highest viewership periods ever, with our videos averaging more than 200,000 views per video, and we do about 10 videos a day. We're upwards of 2 million viewers in a one-day period. That's all a testament to your generosity of time and spirit and commitment. If you want to show your support, the other way is hit the subscribe button. Hit that subscribe button. Help us continue to grow. Now, let me show you a clip. I mean, Mark Carney is even up against, and you know, like Trump always says, oh, I got a very aggressive press corps. Always going after me. A bunch of liars. People I don't like. The enemies of the people. Yeah? Well, here's Mark Carney being asked a question in which a reporter in Canada actually says you're a liar and gets away with it and doesn't get her press credentials removed as Doug Ford cuts in on her to protect, as he should, his prime minister. Play the clip.
13: After accounting for the debt of the bridge, but that's not what the text of the New Deal says. So was that a lie, and were you downplaying your concessions to Trump?
14: Thank you for the question. First, let's be clear about what the deal is and isn't with respect to the bridge. And the first thing is, this is a good deal. This is a good deal for Canadian businesses, workers. It's a good deal for the future of our commerce with them. Put in context, there is but $300 billion a year of trade on the land border, land link between Michigan and Ontario. And Premier Ford knows every dime of that trade. He's got it tracked. So $300 billion, a huge amount of trade. So this creates an important link. And it's an absolute, you know, it's an engineering marvel, and it's a testament to the workers who created it. So that's. Secondly, the underlying agreement between Canada and Michigan remains in place. That's the underlying full text, weighty agreement. I'm illustrating the thickness of that agreement. It's in the public domain. Under that agreement, there is no splitting of tolls under that agreement.
12: See how calmly and coolly and collectedly he responds? If I just contrast for you the two leaders here on their Labor Day messages, because we have similar Labor Days, here's the Labor Day message that Donald Trump posted. One of, 47 crazy posts that either he or Natalie Harp, his office wife, posted. Just to compare and contrast. Here is Trump. This is the President of the United States. I know you're going to think I'm talking about a seventh grader, but this is the President of the United States on his official social media account. Happy Labor Day to all, including the radical left lunatics, communists, and Democrats who will do anything possible to destroy our country. These deranged people, after fighting for 10 years, should finally acknowledge that your favorite person, me, knows how to win. They should be exhausted by now, but sadly they're not. They're going to give one last shot at ruining America, but we're not going to let them. We're going to win the midterms big and save America. President Donald J. Trump. That was Trump on Labor Day. You want to hear Mark Carney on Labor Day? Okay.
14: Today is Labor Day. For many Canadians, that means a well-earned day off. For all of us, it's a chance to celebrate the proud history of organized labor in Canada. Labor unions have made our economy stronger, our country fairer. They fought for better pay, safer job sites, pensions, benefits, paid leave. They've even defended the weekend. They've helped share prosperity amongst the many, because unions have always understood something fundamental. It's not just what we build, it's how we build. And Canada has always been a nation of builders. From the Canadian Pacific Railway to the St. Lawrence Seaway to Confederation Bridge. And today, in the face of a global rupture, Canada's building big again. New ports, mines, energy, and trade corridors. Millions more affordable homes, new roads, railways, and airports. And we're building it all in solidarity with workers. That's why the government has launched the Team Canada Strong, to recruit, train, and hire up to 100,000 skilled trades workers. And central to that plan is expanding union training programs right across the country. And that's why, in the face of unjustified, unprovoked tariffs from the United States, we're stepping up with large, sustained financial support to protect our workers and our businesses and help them to retool, retrain, diversify, and build. That's another thing unions have always understood. When we look out for each other, when we work together, when we're united, there's nothing the Canadian workers can't do. So happy Labor Day, Canada.
12: That's a president or a prime minister, by the way, in case you were wondering what one should look like. And yet Donald Trump puts people like this imbecile in charge of the Commerce Department, Howard Lutnick, who, by the way, came in second to be the head of the Treasury Department. The Commerce Department leads on trade negotiations, which I loved when he was taken down a notch or two in Congress during an oversight hearing about Canada. Play the clip.
15: Canada's economy leans on the incredible $30 trillion economy of America.
16: But there's no doubt about that, Mr. Secretary, but insulting our closest ally and neighbor who provides a lot of business. We have a lot of businesses in New Hampshire, small businesses who work on both sides of the border. We have all those Canadian visitors who are not coming because of your comments and comments by the administration. How does that help our economy?
15: It is outrageous that Canada will not put U.S. spirits on the shelf. It is insulting.
16: It is.
15: And disrespectful to America that they won't
16: Absolutely.
15: Even put...
16: Absolutely. And my husband has an interest in a company that has American spirits. And they won't do it because of the insults from this president and comments like yours. So I'm I want to go on to another question.
15: But can I have just one small comment, which is dairy is treated so badly and your state cares about dairy, and we are trying desperately to get them to live to the deal that they have on USMCA and stop treating our dairy farmers so poorly, and your state cares about that, and we are fighting for that.
16: We do, but we are not going to get agreement when we keep insulting people. When we have allies and partners, we should try and work with them, not insult them. And I find your rhetoric insulting to the people in my state who are working so hard to try and ensure that they can do business.
17: Iran is now saying it was able to strike 10 vessels in the Strait of Hormuz following the United States strikes against 5 Iranian civilian oil tankers yesterday afternoon. I showed you last night Iran's retaliatory strikes in Jordan against the U.S. Mowafiq al-Salti base, the Prince Hassan Air Base, and the King Faisal Air Base in Jordan, where those U.S. interceptors were not effective in stopping the massive, massive barrage of Iranian ballistic missiles. But now Iran is saying they were able to strike 10 vessels in retaliation for the U.S. strikes on 5 Iranian oil tankers, and the IRGC says that it struck the U.S. destroyers, the USS Delbert D. Black, DDG 119, and the USS John Paul Jones, DDG 53, with ballistic missiles in response to the U.S. strikes against Iran's civilian oil tankers. Now, CENTCOM denies that this took place, but we have a lot of indicia that at least the strikes on the tankers in the Strait of Hormuz that Iran says it hit, we believe that took place, and we're getting a lot of reports out there that seem to indicate that once again, CENTCOM is lying, but we're going to bring you this information as soon as we get it here at the Midas Touch Network. Also, CENTCOM claiming that no U.S. troops were injured or killed. That's contrary to what we're hearing from people on the ground, and we know that CENTCOM and the Trump regime has a very clearly documented history of lying about the casualty count. In fact, yesterday we learned that close to 30 additional injuries were reported and kind of snuck onto the list of casualties that are being kept on a separate set of books that don't relate to the war, because the Trump regime says it's just miscellaneous operations. I mean, we believe, by the way, that the casualty count is closer to 3,000 to 5,000, even though the Trump regime now claims it's closer to 850 or 870 injured with 18 killed in action. I want to carefully go over with you what happened. I want to remind you. So you have CENTCOM bragging about striking Iranian civilian crude tankers. How odd, the proud United States Navy bragging about destroying crude tankers, and the United States military is claiming they're doing that in response to Iran trying to strike U.S. aircraft carriers. So you're going after oil tankers belonging to Iran? The United States Navy is behaving like pirates. So very, very deranged behavior right there as well. But then Iran responded after CENTCOM published video that it struck these 5 Iranian civilian oil tankers. The IRGC ballistic missiles launched in Jordan, hitting Mowafiq al-Salti Air Base, Prince Hassan Air Base, and King Faisal Air Base. We saw some cluster munitions that were used, which evaded those United States interceptors. But also, as we've been talking about here on the Midas Touch Network, Iran has improved not just the quantity of its ballistic missiles, but the quality. Remember those so-called castle breakers we've been talking about here on the Midas Touch Network? The Kaibar Shaykan ballistic missiles, those were used. The Emad ballistic missiles were used. The Qadar ballistic missiles were used by Iran, and we saw all of those in action. Now, what appeared to be taking place is that for every one ballistic missile shot by Iran, The U.S. doctrine is fire 2 to 4 Patriot interceptors per incoming missile. The cost of each Patriot interceptor is about $4 to $5 million per interceptor. So you can kind of count, and I'll show you the B-roll right here, of the interceptors in action during the first two waves of Iranian ballistic missile strikes. Somewhere around 60 interceptors appear to have been used. So we're talking on the low end, $240 million of our taxpayer dollars were used in these interceptors to $500 million. Perhaps even as much as $1 billion in interceptors were used as the U.S. further dwindles its very low supply of Patriot interceptors. And as I noted, those castle breakers are able to avoid interceptors. And Iran strategy, first wave of ballistic missiles, you saw a lot of the interceptors by the United States work. Second wave of ballistic missiles, you saw those interceptors work. By the third wave, the interceptors were not working anymore and were not even being fired, and Iran was having direct hits on all of those bases. Now, Jordan, country, claims that they were able to stop all of these ballistic missiles, and that except for two, which hit in other areas, and that there was no damage. But we know over and over again that that's usually not true, and we have seen them just lie, and CENTCOM continue to lie. So Iran claims 10 vessels were also hit. It says it struck 8 oil tankers, and then it says that it struck the USS Delbert Black and the USS John Paul Jones. But I want to show you this. Take a look at, this is new footage, different than what I was showing you last night. This is footage of an American Patriot surface-to-air missile battery engaging a massive incoming salvo of Iranian ballistic missiles over Jordan last night. Didn't the Trump regime say that Iran's out of weapons? Not only are they not out of weapons, they've got more, and the quality's better. And this is just the opening act. Iran has a massive inventory. Watch this for yourself here. Play this clip.
18: This is the other one.

0: لقطه
1: ولا لقطه ولا شيء ايوه الصدقه الثاني.
2: And let me show you what was going down in Jordan, where you had a bunch of young Jordanians. They're at like a rooftop restaurant while these strikes are taking place. And the Jordanians were celebrating the Iranian missiles over their skies. As one individual notes, this should scare the Jordanian monarchy more than the actual missiles, because the people of Jordan are standing in solidarity with Iran over the monarchy's connection with the United States, as particularly embodied by the weak and pathetic Trump regime. The imperialistic nature of the Trump regime combined by the weakness. The people see it for what it is there. Here, play this clip right here.

And with all of that taking place, what's the Trump regime doing? Of course, attacking Canada. The Trump regime posting new tariffs against Canada because Canada responded dollar for dollar to the United States tariffs. So the Trump regime is tariffing Canadian dairy and Canadian alcoholic beverages. Okay, you want to show that they're not sending dairy into the United States or alcoholic beverages in significant quantities. And while all of that was going on, the White House posted, hey, listen, the legend of Trump, it's like Zelda. This is what they're doing. You can see for yourself just how pathetic it is. Play this clip.

0: And then there's this footage right here showing four medium-range Iranian ballistic missiles making direct impact. You can see for yourself. Let's play it. So you can see the Iranian response. The Trump regime strikes five Iranian vessels. Iran responds by striking 10 vessels and hitting Mowafiq, Faisal, and multiple other bases in Jordan. You saw for yourself what that looked like.
1: Barely a day after Jared Kushner and Steve Witkoff left Ukraine, Russia launched waves of missiles and drones against Kyiv, the very city that hosted President Trump's envoys. No one expected their trip to amount to much, but Kushner and Witkoff's astonishing display of naivete was still embarrassing to watch. Some reporters did call them out on it, like Ukrainian journalist Dmytro Gordon, who asked Witkoff, "Doesn't it seem to you that Putin has been playing you for a fool this whole time? Doesn't it seem to you that Putin and the Russians understand only one language, the language of force? Doesn't it sicken you to sit at the same table with an international war criminal, the butcher of the Ukrainian people, who was personally responsible for the Ukrainian tragedy? If only we had more journalists like that in this country." Witkoff, of course, had no response, while Kushner offered a business analogy for how Donald Trump hoped to end the war.
2: President Trump comes from the business world, which in the business world, you think about things in the context of win-win. You know, how do you create opportunities for both sides to do what's in their interest?
1: A win-win is how Trump's envoys are thinking about Russia's unprovoked war of aggression. You can guess how that's being received by Ukrainians, with disgust and disbelief. My guest today just returned from Kyiv, where he was the only American honored during Ukraine's official Independence Day celebration. There was no representative from the U.S. government. Sebastian Younger is a renowned war correspondent, a number one New York Times bestselling author, an Oscar-nominated director, and a co-producer of the Midas Touch film, my film, Drone Hunters of Kherson. Here's our conversation. Sebastian, thanks so much for joining. You're fresh off your trip from Ukraine, and as I understand it, the only American rep at their Independence Day celebrations. I mean, on one hand, thank you. Thank you for flying the flag and representing the United States. On the other hand, what an indictment of this administration to not have an official presence at Kyiv's Independence Day celebrations.
3: Yeah, and I say that I was the only American representative, very much tongue-in-cheek. I obviously am not with the U.S. government. I'm an independent journalist, and I was asked by the Ukrainian government to give what was essentially the keynote speech for the end of the international section of their summit. And their summit, the topic of their summit was national resilience in the face of adversity. And this was a summit that was supposed to speak to adversity all over the world, not just in Ukraine, but all over the world. How do nations remain resilient in the face of adversity? And because of my book, Tribe, I was asked to give this keynote. And, you know, Tribe has been published in Ukrainian and is essentially in the rucksack of every frontline soldier, I've been told, right? So that was the reason for my invitation. But then I realized, to my shock, I mean, we are, the United States, despite our sort of national politics, has been giving Ukraine weapons and intelligence and continues to, and has been for a while. And there was no U.S. government representative at this thing. There was the prime minister of Latvia and of Finland and of the, you know, all the surrounding countries. Starmer was there from the UK. Even the president of Serbia was there, and the leader of Serbia. Those are not NATO. Serbia is not traditionally a fan of NATO, right? NATO bombed Serbia in the 90s. So it was an extraordinary convergence of world leaders, and but not the Americans, even though we're helping Ukraine. It was very puzzling. And so basically, it was a short trip. It was 5 days. I was given this incredible tour of Kyiv and some of the surrounding areas that bore the brunt of the Russian offensive in February of 2022. Tragic stories, photo exhibits. You really could hardly look at, frankly. And I've been in a lot, I've seen a lot of mass graves. I've been in a lot of war zones, and you know, it was shocking what Russia did to these people.
4: Did you think you'd ever find yourself back in an environment like that? I mean, you and I have talked before about this, and you're a dad. You've got other responsibilities now, and you find yourself in a place like Bucha. I've got to imagine reliving some of your own trauma of having been in environments like that before, under fire in those earlier instances, but in this case, confronting one of the most unspeakable atrocities in the modern era. I shared with you before I hit record my conversation with the head pediatrician in Bucha. And that was a tough conversation for me as an observer. I cannot imagine having lived through that. And just one vignette, which I sometimes share, her lasting memory of coming back into the city after having fled for a couple of days because the Russians were trying to find and kill her was the number of crows over the city. And I'll just let that image sit. How do you process going back to a place like that?
3: Well, yeah, thank you. I brought back a lot of memories, a lot of intense memories from Bosnia and Kosovo and civil wars in West Africa and other unpleasant situations I've been in. I got out of war reporting a long time ago after my colleague Tim Hetherington was killed, and then I had a family, and then I never looked back. I was in Kyiv, so I wasn't anywhere near an active front line, and would not have gone there, right? Like I'm a different person, and I want different things out of life. But I'm still open to the emotional reality, the emotional message of a country in a struggle like this, a country at war, and very, very brave people. You know, I don't mean brave soldiers, right? Soldiers are kind of trained to be brave, whatever that even means. These are just civilians. These are just people, men and women, young men and women who have decided to defend their country, even though the last thing they were doing was working as a typist, and now they've got an AK, right? I mean, it's just absolutely extraordinary what these people are doing, and the men and women both, right? Like, I was asked by local media, so what do you think, now you're in Ukraine, what do you think of Ukraine? And I said I mentioned the terrible divisions, political and cultural divisions in this country, and how we're in America at times can seem like we're at war with ourselves. And I said, you know, I don't know if my country is going to survive, but Ukraine is the envy of the world, not because of the horrific thing that's going, things are going on, but because of the unity that this country, the fortitude that this, that your country is displaying to repel this invasion. And I was like, we're taking notes over in America about how to be a unified country. Like, we're taking notes there because you guys are doing it, and there's a lot to learn there.
4: You wrote an extraordinary piece. We're going to put the link in the show notes about the warriors of Ukraine. I will 100% vouch for what you were told about your book, Tribe, winding up in the rucksack of a lot of soldiers on the front lines. I saw it. You have such a valuable perspective on that sense of camaraderie and cohesion that makes units strong and that can make societies strong. You described it in Sarajevo as well. But when's the last time you saw an entire nation that can be defined by the principles you outlined in your book, Tribe? This is rare. I think you might have to go back to the Native American tribes that you wrote about. This is exceedingly rare in the modern era.
3: Yeah, I mean, I read about it. The Blitz in London was not a bad example of sort of ordinary people rallying together. As one woman said, you know, this is all historical research that I did, obviously. One woman said they expected the Germans to invade up the Thames, right? And a sort of amphibious invasion. And the Germans never did that, but that was what they expected, right? And this one, like, housewife was like, we would have gone down to the banks of the Thames with broken bottles to fight the Germans if we'd had to, right? This was like a London housewife. That's solidarity, right? And so I saw that again. I didn't even entirely appreciate what I was seeing. It was my first war in Sarajevo. It was a besieged city, and it was defended. The city was defended. The Serbs were held off by you know, high school boys and girls sometimes, and, you know, like civilians, right? They didn't really have a professional army, but they figured it out. And lots of divisions within Sarajevo, people are people, and they have problems with each other, and there was a mafia, and there was all kinds of crazy ugliness, right? But they did it, and there was very telling graffiti outside Sarajevo after the war ended, and that unity dissolved, and Bosnia politically, culturally fractured again, just like our country is right now. And the graffiti said, outside Sarajevo, the graffiti said, things were better when they were bad, right? And like, that's the irony of adversity, that it, you know, adversity is the worst thing ever, but it brings people together, which is the best thing ever. And sometimes people miss the terrible thing that brought everyone together, right? And I mean, I talked to a woman who survived cancer, a terrible cancer, as a young woman, the worst, you know, no one should have to go through this at age 27 or whatever. And she said, you know, the truth is, I mean, thank God I survived, it's a miracle, but I missed the cancer war. Mm. She missed being in the community of other people who were fighting the same disease, and they stuck together emotionally. They relied on each other. There was such a close community in that cancer ward that once she graduated, right? You know, you're either gonna die or you're gonna be cured. She was cured, and she missed it. And so if you're missing a cancer ward, there's something missing in the society that you're living in.
4: The adversity that we are facing in this country is a little different, though, because it is engineered to divide us internally. It's not like an outside threat, the kind that London yeah. faced during the Blitz, or all of Ukraine faces right now. And you write about this too. Even when you're writing about Ukraine's existential fight, you write about some of the parallels between Trump and Putin. And I think it's worth reading a passage from this piece, and I'll follow up with with a political question. But you write that both men obviously believed their adversary would fold within days, Trump and Putin, and had no backup plan if that didn't happen. You talk about there being no American representatives in Kyiv on Independence Day, and you finish by saying dictators always believe they will win because they believe people are as weak and cowardly as they are. We are not, we are strong. And when Putin's last 5 minutes come, he will know that as well. The comparison to Trump is implicit, but I think it's unmistakable.
3: Yeah, and let me just, you know, clarify that the war that Trump thought he would win in a few days, of course, was Iran, right? Yeah. And the lack of resolution is dragging Trump down politically, economically, just like it is Putin. Both of these men thought it was an easy win, and they were both wrong, and now they can barely keep their head above water politically. And which I just find to be a very fine and satisfying symmetry, you know. And other than the fact, obviously, that lots of good people are getting killed.
0: Donald Trump lunged at a reporter as he was leaving Dallas, Texas, as he was on the tarmac. Look at this photo right here. He snapped at a female reporter. It looked like he was going to grab her. I'm going to show you what went down. She was asking him a very basic question about Donald Trump saying he wants to give Americans $5,000 dividend checks if they vote Republican, which we know is an utter fraud. The reporter asked him, well, we already have $40 trillion in debt. What are you even talking about? And didn't you promise this before? Watch what Donald Trump does here. You'll see him lunge here. Play this clip.
5: Yeah.
6: But
5: you
6: also offered checks refund checks.
5: Not you.
6: And that didn't happen, Mr. President.
0: I know it was frightening indeed. Let me just show you the full exchange so you can see it in its full context. It doesn't get much better than the short clip I just showed you, but watch this. Let's play it.
6: Mr. President, all the checks. The U.S. is still $3 trillion in debt. If your economic policies are working, why do you need an incentive for people to turn out to vote?
7: I think what you're going to do, I didn't do it for turning out the vote, I'm doing it as a reward for people having to put up with 5 years and 4 years of a horrible situation caused by Biden. I mean, they had to put up with the 4 years, and that carried on for at least a half an additional year with horrible, just a horrible thing that Biden did to our country. And it's not only just from an economic standpoint. You look at the border, you look at the crime, and now we've got it under control. But what a period of time. It's almost a reward for the people having to put up with Biden's policy.
6: You also offered checks during refund checks. And that didn't happen, Mr. President.
7: On Iran, you're networking, you're the worst.
0: Then Donald Trump says that there's not even a chance that his Iran war will last the rest of his term. He says, I guarantee it. Here, play this clip.
7: Is it possible that the Iran war will last the rest of your term? There was a report in the Journal about the recession. The Journal, Wall Street Journal? It's one of the most inaccurate papers I've ever read. It's only going on its fast laurels. No, there's not even a chance of that.
6: Do you have any
0: The next reporter says, well, oil prices have shot up. Are you concerned about that? And he said, it'll drop rapidly. Nobody's really worried about that. Well, we know the price right now of crude. Brent crude is approaching $120 a barrel soon. WTI is probably going to hit $110 a barrel soon. We know that things are escalating further in the Middle East. We know that the Houthis have now basically taken over all of Western Yemen right now with the support of Iran. The Saudi monarchy is frantic right now. And Donald Trump is saying, I'm not worried about oil prices. Here, play this clip.
7: Worst bet. On Iran, oil prices have shot back up over the last 24 hours.
5: The prices will drop very rapidly as soon as we win the military conflict or war. You can call it whatever you want.
7: The prices will go back to where they were. There's no cost cutter like me, but Iran cannot have a nuclear weapon. When that ends, I think it'll end very shortly after the election. Could end before the election, but I think it'll end very shortly after the election. The prices will go down to less than $2 a barrel, $2 a gallon for oil.
6: How can you be sure of that?
7: For gasoline, I'm pretty sure. I'm pretty good at it. I've been prepped. If you look at where it was before I started, and I had to start, and if I had to do it again, I'd do it exactly the same.
0: Then's posting deranged videos and photos that look like they're right out of Nazi propaganda films. There's like this weird video of him and it says like communism, we're gonna get the communists. Also, we're learning that the so-called protester who tried to interrupt J.D. Vance's speech last night, that was all fabricated, it was all an act. People who were there were saying the protest was absolutely staged. It happened next to me and was bad acting on the protester and the improvising of JD. It got the crowd to rise up, but was definitely planned. The guy was walking around before it happened all night and then was casually walking up the stairs after it happened. Shake my head. Wild politics for sure. And so this guy who appears to have been hired by the Trump regime had both a Mexican flag and a Palestinian flag. And he was viewed as a pro-Mexican, pro-Palestinian protester. And then J.D. Vance reacted to the protest. And then all of the right-wing propaganda outlets were like, Vance goes off on the leftist protester. Not a leftist protester. It appears this person was hired by the Trump regime. Play this clip.
8: Oh, missed. Is that we just had a protester interrupting us and waving the Mexican flag. Well, my friend, if you love Mexico so much, get your ass over there. I'll buy you the plane ticket.
0: I'll just show you what it looked like on the jumbotron there of what was going on as the so-called protester interrupted Vance. But again, this was all staged by the Trump regime, it appears. Here, play this clip. And by the way, if that was staged, think about the other stuff that was staged. I mean, if the ladies behind Donald Trump who were like,

0: but I did a whole video on it last night. In any event, Donald Trump then does an interview with Laura Ingraham on Fox, and she was like fed up with him. And she's like, all right, if you have the money to give people $5,000, why not just give it to him now? Just give them the money now if you claim that this exists. And Donald Trump's like, because the Democrats can't do it. What do you mean the Democrats? You control all branches of government right now. Again, he's just a liar in everything. Play this clip.
1: Why not just give the money now? If you have the money, why not give it now?
2: Because they can't, I'll tell you what, because the Democrats can't do it.
0: He's then asked by Ingraham, do you have any regrets about the Iran war? He goes, no. Let's play the clip.
1: Any regrets?
2: No, I don't believe in the word regret. You can always...
0: He then says that he's going to get the $5,000 checks to pay Americans if they vote Republican from TikTok. He's going to get it from the TikTok deal and the Intel deal. What are you doing? The TikTok deal, the Intel deal? I have no. Let me be very clear. Our debt is over $40 trillion. Our deficit is increasing. We've engaged in more federal government spending now than under former President Biden. So none of what you're saying, you didn't bring in $20 trillion. You didn't bring in $1 trillion, okay? The Treasury yields right now are disastrous. People have lost faith in the United States, full faith in credit. And you're talking about TikTok? Here, play this clip.
2: We can do it. There are a lot of people think I don't even need congressional approval because we've made so much money. We're taking in money, even like TikTok. We got a fee. I got a fee for our country, $10 billion. In Intel, I said, if I'm going to help you, meaning if the country is going to help you, I want 10% of the company.
1: They're calling that MAGA social.
0: And can I just show you quickly a contrast right here? While Donald Trump was lunging at the reporter, can I just show you what New York City Mayor Mamdani was doing over the past 24 hours? Here's New York City Mayor Mamdani visiting an elementary school. Here, play this clip.
3: How's it going? It's Mr. Mamdani. How you guys doing?
4: Yes.
0: Now, Donald Trump was also saying that James Tallarico pretends to eat meat and then vomits all over himself and then loves to spread the vomit. What are you talking about? This guy's a crazy... Donald Trump's like the crazy lunatic here. Play this clip.
2: He loves meat. He throws up after every time he eats. He gets sick and he throws up all over the place.
0: Laura Ingraham said, so you said you would give $5,000 to the American people. How are you going to deal with the debt? Here, play this clip.
1: Big headline from the speech last night was the $5,000 dividend to the American people that you promised if Republicans are able to hold the House and the Senate. So the obvious response to that is we're $40 trillion in debt. How is that financially responsible or even doable?
2: Well, first of all, the money has to be spent in the United States. We can't go out and buy things from Germany or frankly, Canada or any other place. And therefore, it just gets flown right into the system. But much more importantly, we're going to take care of the $40 trillion over a period of time through growth. We're growing at a faster rate than we've ever grown before.
0: It's just going to disappear, right? Just like you said with COVID, like a miracle. It would all go away by Easter. It would all go away by summer. You're going to bend the curve. Then you give yourself an A. Then you blame Dr. Fauci. Then you blame Biden. It's just over and over and over again. Don Jr. complaining that all of these enriched elites benefit while the normal people suffer. Dude, you've made over $300 million so far with all of these deals for yourself using your proximity to Trump. I mean, again, how utterly corrupt, but this is what he's saying. Here, play this clip.
5: It's a story of a few enriched elites who benefit from this radical system while millions of normal people suffer and live their lives.
0: Donald Trump then talks about Pavarotti was like a diva. He's a big diva, Pavarotti. I don't even know what the hell this guy's saying. Here, play this clip.
2: I asked him, I said, Christopher, can I ask you a question? Pavarotti was a great friend of mine. He was a great guy. He was a diva like no woman. Believe me, there was no diva. He was the all-time diva screaming, those fools. He was great, but he was a diva.
0: I do want to share this with you as well. I think it's a major development. Aaron Rodgers, who is ultra Trump, ultra MAGA, he says there's no Make America movement again. The guy elected hasn't done any of his campaign promises. Here, play this clip.
6: There's no MAGA movement. There's no

0: Make America Great Again movement? Because the guy you elected hasn't done any of his campaign promises. And it just realizes you think something's going to actually change. You know?
1: And Laura Ingraham asked Donald Trump, what do you say to all young men who supported you but are demoralized because of Iran and because of your behavior? Here's what Trump says. You can see it for yourself. Play the clip.
2: Right now.
3: What do you say to all the young men out there? And I know these are people who supported you in 2024 and 2020. And I think a lot of them still do, but some of them are demoralized.
2: I don't think they're demoralized. I think they're very proud of the fact that I'm not letting Iran have a nuclear weapon. I disagree with you. You're not in favor of it, but if Iran had a nuclear weapon, we'd be calling up and saying, sir, could we get together possibly? We'd be dealing with it much differently.
3: So if it turns out that in the end...
1: Earlier in the day, Donald Trump was at the National Medal of Honor Museum, which is run by Jerry Jones, the owner of the Dallas Cowboys, and his daughter, Charlotte Jones. And Donald Trump went to Charlotte. You have great genetics. You have great blood. I'm a big blood person. I believe in blood. You could see what Charlotte Jones looked like. And he says, you have great genetics. I'm a big blood person. Here, play this clip right here.
2: Already welcomed over 100,000 visitors. I want to thank the chair of the National Medal of Honor Museum Foundation. And she's a respected woman all over. She's got great genetics, I have to tell you. Great genetics. Got great blood. I'm a big blood person. I believe in blood. You don't get better than those two. You don't get better than those two, Charlotte.
1: And finally, today is September 11th, and so our heart goes out to everybody who lost a loved one. Our heart goes out to all the first responders and the survivors. I was in Long Island on September 11th, so I was close to Manhattan. My dad worked in the city. In my school, we had lots of people's parents who were called in. There were people whose parents died in my town who were working in the World Trade Center. The town over had a lot of first responders who were killed as well. It's a day I'll always remember. I was in 11th grade, I believe, when September 11th happened. It was an incredibly tragic day. I want to, I just reflect on it, and I still remember it very vividly. I want to share this with you. On September 11th, this is what former President Biden said on September 11th. Here's how he responded to what was taking place. Here, play this clip.
4: Senator Biden, a couple of the senators I've spoken to and members of Congress as well are saying that we are now at war. Senator Shelby, who is the ranking Republican on the Intelligence Committee, says we are now essentially at war. We have to be on a war footing. The Senator Hagel has said that we've got to start securing our borders, locking down our airports, revisiting the way we protect our public institutions. What about that?
5: I hope that's not true. I would say it another way. I would say we've come face to face with a new reality, a reality that we knew existed and we knew was possible, a reality that has happened in varying degrees in other countries. But if, in fact, in order to respond to that reality, we have to alter our civil liberties, change the way we function, then we have truly lost the war. The war is one that allows us to, the way to conduct the war is to demonstrate our institutions are functioning, that your civil liberties, your civil rights, your ability to be free and walk and move around, in fact, are not fundamentally. Anybody who's willing to strap dynamite to their body or have a suicide kamikaze mission, you'll never fundamentally be able to stop. It doesn't matter what you do. There are a lot of things we can do, though, to diminish significantly the possibility of this happening again without changing our character as a nation.
1: Now contrast that to what Donald Trump said on September 11th itself. Play this clip.
6: Donald, you have one of the landmark buildings down in the financial district, 40 Wall Street. Did you have any damage or did you know what's happened down there?
7: Well, it was an amazing phone call I made. 40 Wall Street actually was the second tallest building in downtown Manhattan. And it was actually before the World Trade Center was the tallest. And then when they built the World Trade Center, it became known as the second tallest, and now it's the tallest.
8: Texas A&M's new censorship policy does what? I'm Bill Newman for the Civil Liberties Minute.
9: The policy of this large, major public American state university, for starters, requires an extensive bureaucratic review and approval of syllabi before a course can be taught, resulting in, for example, the censorship of Plato's writings on gender and the Oscar-winning film Moonlight, and the cancellation of numerous classes, including Religions of the World, Introduction to Race and Ethnicity, and Ethics in Public Policy, and shutting down completely the Women and Gender Studies program. As for courses that make it past the censors, the policy prohibits faculty from discussing certain topics and viewpoints related to race, sexual orientation, and gender, which has adversely impacted the teaching of course content from the history of slavery to Shakespeare to the hard sciences. One example, a history professor was allowed to teach Phyllis Schlafly's campaign against the Equal Rights Amendment, but not permitted to teach how the 14th Amendment has expanded to protect women and the LGBTQ community. To try to remedy this wrong, in August, the ACLU sued Texas A&M. Because, as the lead plaintiff, Professor Leonard Bright, explained, the chilling effect of this policy is vast. It poisons the very soul of what a university should be, a place where ideas are free to roam and debate is uninhibited by the political winds. The Civil Liberties Minute is made possible by the ACLU because freedom can't protect itself.
10: You're listening to the American Democracy Minute, keeping your government by and for the people. With more states poised to distribute mail-in ballots, all eyes are on the U.S. Supreme Court to rule on President Trump's USPS order for mail-in voting eligibility and the still-not-settled Missouri redistricting referendum fight. In a 40-page submission September 9th, a coalition of pro-voter groups led by the League of Women Voters argued, quote, "Never before has USPS attempted to interfere with elections in this way, let alone a fast-approaching election. And nothing in federal law authorizes USPS to refuse to deliver ballots," unquote. They also noted the sloppy and rushed state voter data portal to be used and the chaos its failures will create. In Missouri, we reported that Justice Kavanaugh denied an appeal by the Missouri Secretary of State to overturn a unanimous ruling by the Missouri Supreme Court. That ruling returned the state to 2022 congressional maps and put a redistricting referendum on the November ballot. But a conflicting ruling by a Missouri federal court said the fairer 2022 map would cause chaos, since the 2025 map was used in the primary. September 8th, the measure's organizer went back to the U.S. Supreme Court asking it to uphold use of the 2022 maps. With time running short and states already sending mail-in ballots and conducting early voting, we expect these rulings soon. Find more on the cases at AmericanDemocracyMinute.org. I'm Brian Beal.
11: I'm Rick Smith, and this is Labor History in 2. On this day in labor history, the year was 1918. Socialist and labor leader Eugene V. Debs was sentenced to 10 years in prison for opposing the United States' involvement in World War I. The Espionage and Sedition Act had been passed a year earlier. This made it a criminal offense to interfere with military recruitment efforts. Debs made a speech at a socialist convention in Canton, Ohio, that was considered a violation of this act. He said, "They have always taught and trained you to believe it is your patriotic duty to go to war and have yourself slaughtered at their command. But in all the history of the world, you, the people, have never had a voice in declaring war." Debs also noted, "The master class has always declared the wars. The subject class has always fought the battles." Debs refused to take the stand in his own defense at his trial. He admitted to obstructing the war effort, saying the war did nothing for working people. Debs ran for president as a socialist in 1920 while in jail. Many of his campaign buttons read, "Convict number 9653. During his run, Debs received 1 million votes. Debs was released from the Atlanta Federal Penitentiary in 1921. Many agreed with his assertion that the working class have never been the ones to profit from war. In 1935, two-time Medal of Honor recipient and U.S. Marine Corps Major General Smedley Darlington Butler published a book titled War is a Racket, which outlined the excesses of the corporate class over the workers. Many look at the 2003 Iraq invasion by President Bush as another example. Halliburton, a multinational corporation, made nearly $40 billion from its involvement in that war. It's doubtful that any working class people have ever made that kind of profit from war.
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0: This is the Science Podcast for September 10th, 2026. I'm Sarah Crespi. First up this week, producer Megan Cantwell talks with freelance news writer Andrew Lawler about whether mind-altering rituals involving psychoactive drugs drove pre-Inca societies to new heights. After that, I'm joined by researcher Noam Angrist to discuss how to implement the results of education research at a global scale.
1: For decades, archaeologists have suspected that psychoactives have played a role in shaping ancient cultures in South America. They've uncovered stone heads and carvings illustrating psychoactive plants, and cups shaped like the San Pedro cactus, the source of the mind-altering drug mescaline. But for a long time, diving deeper into these theories was considered taboo. Now the research field is changing. I'm Megan Cantwell here with contributing correspondent Andrew Lawler to talk about new evidence showing that drug rituals may have been central to ancient cultures in the Andes Mountains that thrived before the rise of the Inca Empire. Thank you so much for joining me, Andrew.
2: What a pleasure. It's such a great topic to talk about.
1: I know. Seriously, though, you've been reporting on archaeology for many years at this point, and the role of psychoactives in Andean culture has always been something that's been suspected, but why are we just now beginning to see more active research on it?
2: There are two main reasons. One is that the science has gotten much better. The techniques for detecting residues in ancient pots has proceeded in leaps and bounds in the past decade or so. And the other reason is that the culture has changed. I think that in the past, there was a kind of a prejudice against looking for psychoactives. Drugs were seen as something that were addictive, that were often misused. The use of psychoactives is now having a renaissance. It's being used quite often for psychological therapy. It's being used for PTSD. It's now back on the research agenda. So these two very separate events are creating kind of a golden age for archaeologists to be able to explore this really largely unknown territory of the use of psychoactives in ancient societies.
1: So these pre-Incan societies that use these psychoactives, can you sort of situate the timeline for when they became prominent and when they sort of stopped being used as commonly?
2: We're looking at a very broad sweep of history in the Andes, you know, the Western South America. The first urban culture, which is happening on the coast, maybe as early as 2500 BC. And then the attention moves to Chavín, which is a little bit inland. And say for 1,000 years, from roughly 1500 to 500 BC, that is the culture where things are really happening in the Andes. And then in the early centuries of the Common Era, you have these regional powers that pop up, like the Moche or the Nazca. Then after that, around, say, 600 AD, or the Common Era, you have the emergence of the first real empires. There's the Wari Empire, which is kind of in western part of the Andes. And then further inland, what is now Bolivia, you have the development of the Tiwanacans. This is a site in Bolivia near La Paz that grew into a large urban area. And then as it expanded, less as an empire, maybe more as a culture, where people were using wooden snuff trays to snort psychoactives like Vilca. So what we're seeing is that through time, up until the time of the Inca, which is around 1200, the Inca decided to focus more on beer drinking. They loved chicha, which is a beer produced from maize. They were less interested in psychoactives. And that in itself is very interesting because it seems that the larger societies get, the more complex they become, the harder it is to incorporate psychoactives into the religious and social and political systems.
1: So you got to see this work firsthand, right?
2: My assignment was to go to South America, find those places where archaeologists are doing the most exciting work around psychoactives, and really try to understand their impact. South America is really special because it has far more psychoactive plants than any other continent in the world. And as a result, when people arrive there, take your pick, 15, 20,000 years ago, they entered this kind of pharmacopoeia that was unlike anything you could find in Eurasia or in Africa or in Australia.
1: What were the type of psychoactives in these sites that you were looking at? Are they ones that maybe our listeners would be familiar with?
2: Well, there's some that, of course, listeners will know, such as coca, which is the basis of cocaine, a very popular drug today. But there are also many others that most people will not have heard of. For example, vilca, which is a tree that grows on the rocky foothills of slopes of the Andes. Then there's the San Pedro cactus, which produces mescaline, as well as a variety of substances that can be combined to create the brew called ayahuasca. So those are some of the main ones that have been popular, but there are dozens of others, many of them unstudied, that had been used over the course of many thousands of years.
1: I'm sure they had varying sort of properties, but what were the experiences of people taking these different psychoactives?
2: Well, every psychoactive is profoundly different and has a different effect on different individuals. Some can be very specific to the individual. Cannabis would be an example of that. Whereas others, such as mescaline, tend to have a more common effect among users. And you also have drugs such as DMT, which is a very, very powerful chemical, which is found in vilca, for example, which can produce these very brief but very explosive psychedelic or psychoactive journeys. So some of these drugs can be used in a social setting and mixed with beer, while others have been long restricted to very, very controlled ritual uses that might last 10 or 15 minutes, but which can have a profound impact on the way we view the world.
1: In your story, you highlight this one temple that's in central Peru, and researchers have been working here for a long time and really painstakingly sort of uncovering all of the details here. What evidence do they see for the Chavín people using these psychoactives in rituals?
2: You're referring to Chavín de Huántar. It's a fantastic site. To get there, you have to, let's see, I flew into Lima, took a night bus up into the Andes, and then you take a couple of hour taxi ride to get over another set of hills in order to reach this very beautiful valley at a very high altitude. And Chavín is very famous because it evolved quite early. It emerged as early as, say, 1500 BCE, and it lasted for quite a long time, for at least 1,000 years. Chavín wasn't a political state. This is a place that pilgrims came to. They shared a belief system. It's been a theory for many decades that places like Chavín were places of ritual drug use. But what really made the difference was this new residue analysis, which allows researchers to actually identify chemically these substances. What they found was evidence of bone tubes that had this vilca substance, this DMT, very powerful psychoactive, that were still inside these tubes, which are traditionally used to blow this substance up the nose of a ritual participant. These are really substances that require one-on-one work. You know, you're working with a shaman or a priest. Now, we believe that most of those rituals took place in these subterranean complexes, this incredible network of tunnels. They've also found decorated conch shell trumpets. There's also remains of polished stone that was reflecting light from the sky far above. So this created this very amazing sound and light show that combined with the psychoactives, almost certainly led by a priest or a ritual officiants of some sort, really performed an important religious and possibly political function as well.
1: So in other sites kind of surrounding this main one in Chavín, they seeing sort of similar evidence that hint at them also using psychoactives, or was it more that they were specifically coming to this site to do it?
2: No, Chavín kind of was the first of many, you can call them copycats, that sprang up in the central Andes. You have places like Atala, which is being dug now by Michelle Young. She found cups in the ritual spaces that were shaped like San Pedro cactuses. Now, that's pretty strong evidence that they were using San Pedro concoctions in these cups. Unfortunately, they weren't able to actually identify mescaline because that mescaline may have degraded. So the next step is to figure out the many chemical compounds that they were able to analyze and note, if they can find a way to understand the degradation of mescaline over time, then they might be able to put the pieces together and show that, in fact, mescaline was in these cups. But the point is that the technology is getting better. They're able to actually pinpoint dozens and even hundreds of different kinds of molecules.
1: These samples were excavated with a lot of care as to not contaminate them, but when it comes to sampling from pottery and other sort of vessels that have already been taken into collections, can we still get sort of usable information from substances here?
2: There's actually thousands and thousands of ceramics which exist in collections both here in the U.S. as well as throughout South America that offer wonderful opportunities for researchers who want to try and figure out what kind of residues might remain. Despite the threat of contamination, I think as residue analysis becomes more subtle in its capacity, it'll be easier to pinpoint what's contamination and what was originally in the cup. There are so many collections that have yet to be studied that I think offer enormous opportunities for researchers. And that's the really important piece here, that researchers now understand that psychoactives were a central part of the development of complex society in the centuries before the rise of the Inca around 1200.
1: What was the kind of contrast between the Chavin civilization that you talked about when you were visiting in Peru versus these sites in Bolivia of the Tiwanaku people?
2: Some of the finds they have made in Bolivia are really astonishing. There's a series of discoveries made by Juan Capriles, who is an archaeologist who's worked in Bolivia for a very long time. He was able to find these wooden snuff trays, including one that was actually made in the Amazon, but then deposited in a very, very remote cave at a very high altitude in Bolivia. So this is a sign of trading networks where people are bringing psychoactive substances as well as other goods from the Amazon and from other parts of the Andes. Humans were very quick to find ways to take a plant from one area and transport it elsewhere, particularly using llama caravans. The llama became a really central domesticated animal that helped these early societies move goods like macaw feathers from the Amazon or ayahuasca components, again, from the Amazonian basin, or bringing textiles and other goods from the coast to the central region. So you have these very complicated networks, sort of a little bit like the Silk Road that you find in Eurasia, that were taking goods over long distances.
1: So for the Chavin people, using Vilca was restricted to a select group of people. It was a one-on-one sort of experience with a shaman or a priest. But was this the case for the Tiwanaku people as well, or was it more widespread in its use there?
2: In northern Chile, this is very, very far away from the Tiwanaku center near La Paz in Bolivia, they had found enormous numbers of these wooden snuff tablets that were used to snort Vilca. In fact, they're so common, it seems that at least one out of two men, adult men, were using these. They're often buried along with the body of its owner. We know that this is an incredibly widespread psychoactive tradition that stretch for 1,000 miles or more in many directions. So clearly there's a religious aspect to this, which we can't fully grasp, but it's clear that the paraphernalia that we find over these vast distances is remarkably similar.
1: I thought it was also interesting too, in your piece, you mentioned that the Wari people, that they use the Vilca, but not necessarily in the same kind of very potent way. It was sort of in a more like mild way. Could you talk a little bit about that?
2: There's such enormous variation, not just in time, but also in space when it comes to psychoactive use. For example, the Wari, as you mentioned, they definitely drank a lot of chicha, a lot of beer. But there is now some new evidence based on residue analysis and the discovery of Vilca seeds that suggests that they actually were spiking their beer with Vilca. If you mix Vilca into mole beer, then it's a less explosive, less intense effect, which may have been what the Wari preferred. You have the Tiwanaku at the same time next door who are using their wooden tablets to snort these really intense substances. They were existing almost simultaneously and yet were very different societies with very different ways of using psychoactives. The Wari tend to be a little more warlike. They expanded their empire, whereas the Tiwanakans, there's no evidence that they had armies. They seem to spread their culture in a more peaceful way.
1: What are sort of the burning questions right now that people are pursuing? They're kind of just getting started in this sort of research area.
2: Right now, there's this wonderful merging of these art historical studies that have been done for many decades that look at the images on pots and on carvings that show psychoactive plants and presumably the effect that they have on humans. For example, at Chavin, you have these fantastic statues, these fantastic carvings that show humans going from looking very much human to turning into animals, which clearly seems to be a representation of the effect of a drug trip. By combining this art historical work that's been going on for decades with residue analysis, I think we're going to get a much, much clearer picture of how people were using these substances and what it really meant to them. But I think the most important question is, how did psychoactives help shape pre-Incan societies? And this is really critical because it's the only part of the world where we have strong evidence that powerful psychotropic drugs with strong psychedelic effects in a way helped to shape the belief system of an entire region, and in turn helped to create a common belief system, both politically and religious, that seems to seed civilization itself in the Andes.
1: So I guess we'll stay tuned then for another feature in a couple of years from you on.
2: Absolutely. I think we're going to see new data coming down the pike every year in the future.
1: Thanks so much for speaking with me, Andrew.
2: Well, I've enjoyed our chat.
1: Andrew Lawler is a contributing correspondent for Science. You can find a link to his story at science.org/podcasts.
3: Also out on the site this week, we have a few online news stories worth checking out. From staff writer Paul Vusin, we have one on a study suggesting Gondwana really was a supercontinent. I did not know that was up for debate. Apparently it was. And this new study has evidence that it did take up 80% of global landmass. So yes, a supercontinent. News intern Ailey McWinney writes about how the Beatles, the rock band, have permeated research papers across academic disciplines. From the commentary section, there's a standalone historical perspective by Rafi Ahmed, looking at a landmark 1976 science paper on how the hunt for human retroviruses led to finding interleukin-2 and how the discovery of that important immune molecule helped launch the field of cancer immunotherapy. From the journals, I'll call out the Science Advances paper because it's also on psychoactive drugs from plants. This is a paper by Brum et al. On the origins of betel nut use. They write about the evidence for betel nut sucking, which is a precursor to the very common practice today of betel chewing. And their evidence is from 25 to 16,000 years ago. So very, very old. Back to the main show. Next, we hear about the need to move on from small controlled trials of education interventions to better address educational needs in lower and middle income countries. There's a gap between what we find out in the lab about the body or about a disease and how that information shows up in a doctor's office or in health advice. Researchers conducting implementation science are seeking to bridge this space between evidence and then deployment in the real world. This Week in Science, Noam Engrist and colleagues wrote about adopting an implementation science approach for global education. Hi, Noam. Welcome to the Science Podcast.
4: Hi, great to be here.
3: Looking at the title of your piece here, you talk about a global education crisis. What is education level like and what kind of are the goals here?
4: So there's been this phenomenon in global education that's very striking, where we've been very successful as a global community in getting children into school. And that's been a resounding success. And that wasn't always the case. And so there's been a surge of children in school around the world, but that has not translated into children learning, actually being able to count, to read, to do basic operations, which is a bit surprising because you would think going to school would translate into some learning. That's been a bit of a puzzle. And scientists, policymakers, practitioners have been reckoning with that. Why is that? What does that mean? What can we do about it? So it's very clear that we need to figure out what can be done about it. And what's interesting is it's not for a lack of evidence anymore. There's been a lot of research on things that do improve learning. We know what it takes to improve learning. We know the pedagogies. We know the practices. So we argue that a big part of this remaining gap is therefore implementation science. It's not a lack of knowledge on what can work. It's knowledge about how to implement it well with government at scale.
3: That's super curious idea that kids are going to school, which you think would be the big hurdle, having a building, having people there, having the kids get there. That's happening. But then what's going on in the classroom? What do you see as some of the reasons for this failure to translate to the classroom?
4: It's obviously complicated. In the context of implementation science, why do the things that we know work we're often tested in sometimes an artificially controlled environment. And so part of it is testing things in more of the real world environment so that they translate. So for example, one of the most effective approaches in global education is something called structured pedagogy. And that's providing teachers with additional lesson plan structure, teacher guides, and ongoing coaching. That's kind of one technique. Another technique that's had a lot of evidence is something referred to as teaching at the right level or targeting instruction. And that's the idea that rather than a one-size-fits-all curriculum, we should actually differentiate and personalize instruction to kids' learning level because it's often very varied and behind the curriculum. So if you teach children fractions, but they can't add, you're missing them. And so instead, you kind of make sure that you assess them and teach to their level, and that works really well. Now, when it goes to implementation, one of the big constraints for implementation, which sounds simple but is really essential, is where does this actually fit into the school calendar? Is this something that replaces math and literacy class, or is it part of a kind of dedicated remediation class? And that's a really important question, but a lot of the randomized trial evidence doesn't answer that question. It answers the question around how to personalize instruction or how you should do the lesson plan guides. But these questions around how it fits into the calendar are the implementation questions, and they need to be rigorously studied just as much as the efficacy components. Another example would be figuring out, okay, so we know coaching works, coaching of teachers works really well, but how do you do it cheaply enough that a government system can roll it out at scale? Because often coaching is in person, and that's really costly. What are the cheap models? And we don't always study the cheap models. Sometimes we study the more gold-plated models.
3: We have the evidence studies that gives us, okay, here is a way to improve educational outcomes we know, but how do we do that in a way that works with all these different programs? So are you saying that we need big studies that say, this is how, if government's involved and school systems are involved, you would roll out these kind of interventions?
4: Exactly. We need more evidence on the scaling and implementation questions. So that is a piece of the puzzle. We also need a slightly different approach. So the typical randomized control trial, which is a gold standard approach to generate evidence, is often more once off. And it often can take a bit more time, and it's really rigorous, but it's not changing with the times or being done multiple times in rapid succession. But adaptive testing approaches where you're doing lots of questions in real time, rigorously, rapidly, regularly. So for example, approaches like A-B testing, which the technology sector is using, which are still randomized, so you're getting causality, but they're just done rapidly and regularly and more embedded in the implementation system. With that approach, you can stay current and you can answer some of the more complex questions and you can answer some of the new frontier questions that are being faced by implementers. So that's not only a thematic topic, it's also a methodological advance that we're hoping to encourage.
3: And that would address some of this heterogeneity that you're bound to run into when you're talking about global education, how it works in different parts of the world, in different settings, like urban versus rural.
4: Yes, exactly. So if you have this system that's a bit more nimble for learning, you can answer not only if it works, but who it works for, where it works for. You have an ongoing engine of learning, which you really need to answer a lot of the implementation and scale questions.
3: One key factor here, obviously, is going to be the role of policy and government. If you think about the biomedical, it's like FDA approval or recommendations by a medical society. Evidence of something working has to fit into these larger bureaucracies in order to make its way out to people who need it. And this is true for medicine and education. What do you see as a way of getting implementation science to address that part where government or bureaucracy is involved?
4: We borrow a lot and we build on the field of implementation science in health, where it's advanced more quickly than in education. So education, we're coming around to it, but health has been at the forefront. But as you say, in health, one of the advantages is that the biological way things work is often more consistent person to person, country to country. The education sector has the added challenge of it's very social in nature, and the social structures and the government structures and the cultural structures are more complex. And so that requires a bigger leap and necessitates implementation science even more. And in addition, we also put forward in this framework the equal importance of studying the leap to policy and practice, that is not an afterthought, but actually needs to be central from the outset because that leap is so consequential and it's understudied as well. And so, for example, what kind of evidence do policymakers respond to? When do they really take evidence up and use it in a policy? Are they responding to local evidence or global evidence? Are they responding to causal evidence or descriptive evidence? Do they respond to numbers or words? Those are unanswered questions. We need to study that translation process just as much. We need to study the translation process of policy to practice. We have some emerging evidence that a lot of well-intentioned policies just never make it into practice, even when the right policy is in place. So how do we study and support delivery through a government system, which is a fascinating and very complex problem? And we need more evidence on that translation process.
3: I really like this point you made about outcomes versus inputs as a focus for politicians. So many politicians are going to pay attention to, are we going to be building a building? Are we going to be hiring a bunch of people? So those are the inputs. Or are we going to see an educational attainment that is ideal for our location? That's kind of a very different timeline and a very different measure.
4: And it's a really important piece of getting education to result in quality learning and this move from schooling to learning. And this is put forward as one of the arguments for why we have succeeded at getting kids into school. It's a little bit more of an input. You can see if children are showing up. You can construct the schools. But getting to learning outcomes is a more downstream outcome. And so there's a lot of challenge in moving all the way to the outcome. It's not measured as often. It's not as visible. A lot can go wrong. Part of getting to that outcome is finding ways to measure it more often, make it more easily understood, making it more politically salient, and following the trail and working through those complexities to understand how to get to the outcome. And so it's not surprising that we've succeeded more getting kids into school. And now the challenge before us is to make that leap further to the learning outcomes.
3: Yeah, like local reporting around here is, okay, attendance at this school. They really care about that because it's tied to funding, but also just because it looks good for the town or the school system. And then also these like statewide tests, how are the students doing on statewide tests? Like those are measurements that people pay attention to. How do we unify measurement across so many different places? Like how do we think about, I mean, I guess there's probably plenty of metrics for measuring education attainment. I don't know.
4: You would be surprised how challenging that is, actually. I mean, we do think that measurement is lacking and a huge part of getting this right. And we put that forward. So we put forward the framework and then we put forward what we refer to as areas of advance. And one of them is what I described earlier, adaptive testing. One is studying the evidence uptake process itself. One is studying service delivery. And one is measurement. And that cuts across the framework. We specifically say that measurement of learning, measurement of cost, and measurement of implementation is really essential. Measurement of learning is a really interesting one. It exists. It's not that it doesn't exist, right? So schools all have exams. So there are some form of national assessment. But as you say, it's not always harmonized or easy to understand across the government system within a country. Then there's regional assessments, but every region has its own assessment. Then there's international assessments. So there actually are a lot of assessments. The challenge is how do you make them a bit more coherent and harmonized? And how do you also make them easy to understand? Sometimes you have a score that comes out and maybe it's 400. That's the score. It's not totally clear what that means. Does that mean the child can't add, can't subtract, can't read? And there's ways of addressing that, but making sure that the proficiency is very clear, not just the score. That's also what helps teachers know what to teach. It's what connects the dots between the higher level kind of accountability exam to day-to-day instruction in the classroom.
3: Why is now a good time to write a policy forum kind of outlining this?
4: One thing I would highlight is that we are at a moment where there's a lot of momentum in this area. And so there is a recognition in our field that we now understand the scope of the learning crisis. So there's new global metrics that have tried to address what we've talked about that show, for example, that 70% of children in low and middle income countries are in learning poverty. So we have a clear understanding of that kind of challenge. And now there's a lot of energy around how to study these questions of implementation, science, and scaling. And that's exactly why we're putting this forward, because it's a moment where that's what's needed. And it's also a moment where there's a lot of momentum in that direction. And so putting a framework around that, showing some concrete examples of what studies can look like that answer these questions, you know, we're hopeful that over the next couple of decades, there'll be quite a lot of progress on these implementation questions.
3: Thank you so much, Noam. This is super interesting.
5: Yeah, thank you for the opportunity.
3: Noam Angrist is the academic director of the What Works Hub for Global Education at the Blavatnik School of Government at the University of Oxford. 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This show was edited by me, Sarah Crespi, Megan Cantwell, and Kevin McLean. We had production help from Podigy. Our music is by Jeffrey Cook and Wen Kui Wen. On behalf of Science and its publisher, AAAS, thanks for joining us.

My friends, we have a red alert to start with today. And for once, it is not a red alert that Democrats are about to get crushed. It's sort of at least potentially the opposite. The red alert today is Democrats suddenly have an opportunity to take everything. And I want everybody to really understand what the numbers are showing right now, because this is the exact sort of moment where if we see the numbers without the additional analysis, we become complacent. And that is very, very dangerous. Now, let's start with the House. The Real Clear Politics generic congressional ballot average has Democrats ahead by almost 7 points nationally in an average of recent polls. If you look at some of the newer polls, they are even more dramatic. For example, Quinnipiac has Democrats plus 11. Economist YouGov has Democrats plus 11. These are cuckoo for Cocoa Puffs numbers, Financial Times, Morning Consult. You know, they've all got Democrats ahead. So it's not, oh, there's one weird poll. We see a clear Democratic advantage in the national environment. Now take a quick look at the prediction markets. If you look at who will win the House on Kelce, 86% of the money. I'm not a betting man, okay, but I find these interesting metrics. 86% of the money says Democrats will take the House. Major advantage. But now we get to the part that really should get everybody's attention, which is the Senate. Let me switch to the Senate now. The Senate was always a tougher proposition. And the thing about the Senate is even if the wind is very strongly blowing one direction, not everybody is outdoors, to use the wind analogy, because only a third of senators are actually up for re-election each cycle. And sometimes the third that's up for re-election favors one side or the other, separate from the way the winds are blowing more generally. Republicans' advantage in the betting markets on Kelce for the Senate are now down to 51 to 49. And as you can see, back in early 25, when Trump was sworn in, it was 80-20 Republicans. And then it dropped to 70-30 Republicans. And then it got tight. Then Republicans jumped ahead again. And it is basically a coin flip at this point in time. The 2026 map was going to make it impossible for Democrats to take the Senate. And look at where we are right now. Basically a coin flip. So here is the red alert. Do not look at these numbers or what other people are reporting, whoever it is you watch, and think this is great. Democrats have this wrapped up. We should actually be thinking the exact opposite. This is telling you that what you need to do between now and election day is make sure that we can take advantage of this situation. And what you do can actually make a difference. Register to vote. Check your voter registration, even if you think you're registered. Make sure your friends are registered. Make sure your family members are registered. Figure out, are there any relevant registration deadlines where you live? So if anybody asks or is curious, you know the answer. Obviously, learn who's running for Congress in your district. Learn whether there's a Senate race relevant to you that could determine who ends up controlling the Senate. If you've got the time, volunteer. If you've got the money, donate. Knock doors, make calls, talk to people, all that stuff, and then vote. Democrats potentially have an opportunity here to take the House and Senate away from Republicans both at the same time. And if you go, oh, but who cares about that? Think about what that would mean. Republicans lose control of every congressional committee. They lose control of what gets investigated, what gets subpoenaed. Republicans would lose the ability to rubber stamp, just pow, pow, pow, rubber stamp, bang, bang. Okay, you get the point. They would no longer be able to rubber stamp the Trump agenda through Congress. And then we would see meaningful oversight of the administration. Democrats would do hearings. If impeachment were appropriate, they would impeach, I'm sure of it. If subpoenas are appropriate, even of Baron Trump, for example, they would do it. Some people call him Baron. They would control, if they got both the House and Senate, the legislative agenda in both chambers. Trump is done doing anything if this were to happen. And importantly, the Senate is gone as a body. We would hit the body. It would be gone as a body simply available to confirm whoever Donald Trump wants confirmed. Now, everything I just told you could happen. None of it has happened. Polls are not votes.
prediction markets are not elections. An 85% probability is not 100%. Sometimes people go, well, you said it was 85% and it didn't happen. What 85% means, for every 100 simulations you run with these input conditions, 85 of the outcomes will turn out one way and 15 will turn out another way. We could be in one of the 15. So these are valuable numbers because what they tell us is this thing is winnable. It's not theoretically or maybe in 2032. It's right now. House leaning heavily Democrats, Senate moving into genuine toss-up territory, and a real opportunity to snatch everything from them. And the worst thing we could do is just to sit back and assume someone else is going to deliver it. There are 2 months until Election Day, less than 2 months, and this is where elections are won. Now, let me make another statement, because I always get emails from people. David, you know, my vote doesn't really matter. When is any election determined by one vote or even just six votes, the people in my household, if I convince all of them to vote? Let me speak very plainly and clearly here, because this is critical. It is true. I'm not going to lie to you. I am not the ultimate source of truth. Okay. It is true that rarely does any election come down to one vote, although occasionally local elections can, but very rarely. But what you need to think about is, don't think of yourself as this lone single vote that won't do anything. There are millions of people in this country who are having the exact same thought you are. When does an election come down to one vote? And what you need to think about is that coalition, that constituency. Forget about your vote for a moment. If we take everybody who wonders, does my vote really matter? Because rarely does one election come down to one vote. If that entire group stays home versus votes, that flips the election. So the thought that is a much more useful thought to have when you go, I don't know, one vote, what is it? You are part of a coalition that will decide the election. The people who go, I don't know how much my vote is worth. I don't know how often one vote really flips an election. So we are all looking at the numbers very much so. As a coalition, we can decide this election. And I would even go further, because we're about to talk about J.P. Mandel, J.D. Vance, and the future of the Republican Party. The future of the Republican Party and whether MAGA is sent to the dustbin of history, okay, as Ron DeSantis. Yeah. As Ron DeSantis says, the dustbin of history, MAGA being sent to the dustbin of history to a degree depends on how powerful Trump is going into 28. And how powerful Trump is going into 28 depends on what happens in these midterms, just what must be about 50 something days from now. All right. So let's do it. This is an opportunity. I believe that it is potentially going to be one of the most impactful midterm elections, certainly that I have covered over the 105 years that I've been doing the show. All right. This is fascinating, because Donald Trump was just handed perhaps the easiest possible opportunity to endorse J.D. Vance for president in 2028, and Trump refused to do it. Now, Vance is the vice president. He has spent years now defending Trump. He has positioned himself as one of the most, if not the most obvious candidate to inherit the MAGA movement and be the heir to the throne after Donald Trump leaves office. And when Trump is simply asked, are you ready to throw your weight behind J.D. Vance? Now, I know. If it were me going, he's going to throw his weight around. You would go, David, you're talking about Trump's girth and his width. This is how the reporter asked it. He said, are you ready to throw your weight around behind J.D. Vance? Listen to what happens. Trump goes, no, it's too early. I do not believe that the interesting question is simply, will Donald Trump ultimately endorse J.D. Vance? He may do that. I think the more interesting question is, what is Trump's strategy here? How long can Trump keep everybody waiting? Because Donald Trump right now has something really valuable. He has the endorsement that virtually every Republican considering running in 2028 desperately wants. If Trump were to give that endorsement away right now, think about all the things that change. Number one,
it probably ends up being a far less interesting primary if Trump already goes, I'm behind JD. And Trump wants leverage. He wants people competing for the nominate for the endorsement, like on a reality show, which is actually Donald Trump's background. And to a degree, it's happening because on the one hand, J.D. Vance has emerged as a leading potential 2028 candidate. And there were people at the Republican midterm convention chanting 48 during his speech. He could be the 48th president. But there's other names that are also relevant. Marco Rubio's name comes up, who, by the way, is far more intelligent and competent. Not that I like him as a potential candidate, but he's far more intelligent and competent and understands diplomacy way better than J.D. Vance. Although I think his political career is basically over. Rhonda Sanctimonious comes up. Ted Cruz is reportedly already recruiting people to work on his campaign, even though Ted Cruz doesn't have a chance in hell of being the next president of the United States. So the point is, every day Trump doesn't choose an endorsee, every potential candidate has another reason to stay close to Trump, to do his bidding, to suck up to him. Now, there's also an incredible contradiction here. The Washington Post reported last month that Trump privately told Republican donors, at the end of the day, we need to elect JD. Now, let's imagine that that's true for a moment. It may be the case that privately, Trump is already convinced and much more enthusiastic about J.D. Vance. But publicly, he's saying this. And according to The Washington Post, Trump advisors themselves believe Trump is right to delay. Now, one obvious reason is that the moment Trump formally designates his successor, attention starts moving away from lame duck Trump towards the potential successor. Trump wants attention, and he doesn't want every story becoming about J.D. Vance. Every reporter starts asking Vance, what will you do differently? Are you staffing up? Do you have you created an exploratory committee? All this stuff. Donors forget about Trump, especially after the midterm. They start thinking about J.D. Vance. Every ambitious Republican starts deciding, am I with J.D. or am I not with J.D.? And Trump becomes the outgoing guy. Trump has spent 11 years making himself the center of Republican politics.

0: family if I'm gone from what might happen once I'm gone, especially if Democrats have some amount of power. So we should be very clear here that there are a lot of reasons for Donald Trump to want to keep the leverage of the endorsement as long as possible. And also, to go back to the reality show part, think about Trump's personality and his ego. And, you know, he hosted The Apprentice. His entire TV persona was built around people are going to compete for my approval and I will be at the center of everything. And Republican presidential politics are just the latest reality show. And the 28 endorsement, I think, is going to be the prize. And J.D. Vance may ultimately get the endorsement. Trump has praised him again, reports that in private he's saying that's who we need to go with. But he is refusing to make it official. And especially if he's already acknowledging this privately, there is a lot for Trump to think about in terms of why he wouldn't want to do it right now. And every single month Trump waits is a month when Vance and Rubio and, you know, potentially Tim Scott, Ted Cruz, Ron DeSantis and whoever else, they have to at least to a degree keep Trump happy unless they are ready to say, I'm running against MAGA, which is very, very risky right now. So Trump's got a lot of power. It's not just about deciding who he supports and making everybody wonder about it. It is about Trump getting what he has always wanted. He wants people competing for him. He wants attention. He wants everybody waiting. And he is in the middle of it. Now, the sort of X factor scenario that is being talked about is if Trump at the end of the day decides, I want Don Jr. to do it. You know, I don't think Ivanka's interested and I don't think Eric is smart enough. And I don't think Jared Kushner would think about superseding the older sons of Trump. So there's this idea of could Trump at the end of the day kind of call an audible and say it needs to be Don Jr. And I don't know that that is actively why Trump is playing coy right now. I think it's all the other reasons I mentioned, but I will just throw that in there. A badly slurring Donald Trump tried to answer questions during a short visit to Ireland, and it really did not go well for him. Now, put aside for a second that he's swollen like a beach ball. Put aside that he's sweaty and glistening like a cold seltzer outside on a hot day. Ignore for a moment that his ankles are the size of California redwoods. Put aside that he walks like he's got heavy weights in his pants. Like, ignore all of that other stuff if you can. He's slurring, and every word out of Trump's mouth is a lie. The country is booming. Iran will end right after the midterms. Gasoline is going to drop like a rock.
1: The country is booming. Country's booming. Iran will end right after the maybe before, but it'll end right after the midterms. Gasoline's going to drop like a rock, just like it was just before I got. I mean, I knew what I was doing. I had to do it.
0: I had to do it. So ignore the delivery for a moment. I mean, this is a guy who clearly is very unwell. Look at the claims that he's making. Trump says the country is booming. What? What? By what metric? He says Iran is almost over. We're 7 months into this thing almost, and 6.5 in month 7. And it was going to last 2 to 3 weeks. Gasoline is going to drop like a rock, he said last week, below $2 a gallon. That's not going to happen. He is packaging together these claims as though every major problem facing the administration is going to go away really soon, assuming you put in the failed people who have screwed up the last 2 years for 2 more years. What? That doesn't make a lot of sense. The Iran timeline is, of course, notable because it has lasted so much longer than everybody was told. And by the way, if you elect these people again, everybody gets $5,000. You get $5,000 and you get $5,000. And Trump was asked, you control everything right now. Why not just do the checks right now? And Trump's answer, it's about Democrats. It's equally incoherent as this was last week. Swing and a miss. Yeah. If the Democrats are going to screw everything up if they win so that there will be no money, that sounds like a reason to do it now. You're flush with $21 trillion or whatever. It's a very simple question. If the checks are simply good policy and not bribes, and Republicans control Congress, and you have

0: have the money, why would you wait until after the election? And Trump's answer is, well, we can't wait until after the election because Democrats might win. But that's a reason to do the thing now. And it, of course, doesn't resolve the contradiction that's in the question, which is either it's good policy that should happen right now, or the timing is, of course, contingent on voters producing a result that Donald Trump wants. And these are very different things. Now, Trump then gets asked something fascinating about his family, which is, what about a different Trump on the ballot? Now, you might remember from this very podcast episode, 7 minutes ago, I mentioned to you, there's this thing kind of hovering below the surface a little bit about what if Trump wants Don Jr.? And Trump seems to realize this is not a topic he should crack open right now.
1: If they get out and vote, we win in a landslide. Thank you. Yes, one more question.
2: Your two sons over there, Mr. President, there could still be a Trump name on the ballot. Would it ever happen? Maybe they could win.
1: I better not get into that. But they're good. You know what? They work hard.
0: These are really good kids. Really, really good little kids. Notice that Trump doesn't say absolutely not. He says, I better not get into that right now. These are really good people, though. So it is, of course, not an announcement of another Trump candidacy. But it is interesting because I mentioned it earlier and Trump is specifically asked, you know, could the Trump name maybe appear on another presidential ballot? He certainly doesn't shut it down. And then we get to something far more consequential. This is very unusual as far as trade policy and diplomacy goes. I concede that. Trump says, unless the Fed lowers interest rates for me, I'm going to cut off trade entirely with a bunch of countries. Now, you might be saying, why on earth would you do that? Why on earth? If the Fed doesn't take one action that you believe would be good for the economy, why would you take an unrelated action that would be terrible for the economy? But I don't know. I guess Trump is holding everybody hostage or trying to, extorting. Let me this is really important stuff. Understand what Trump is doing here. He's threatening to stop trading with countries where the U.S. runs a trade deficit unless the Federal Reserve lowers interest rates. Think about what that means. The Federal Reserve is supposed to set monetary policy based on economic conditions like employment and inflation and the broader outlook. Trump is openly demanding a specific interest rate outcome and saying that demand will be wielded in conjunction with my power over a completely unrelated area of government policy. The Fed should look at political pressure and they should go, we don't care about that. And I think that that's what the Fed is going to do. The Fed is going to say, you can threaten stuff, but like, we're not political. We're not going to bow to pressure from Trump. We're not going to bow to pressure from a Democratic president or any president. We make interest rate decisions based on economic conditions, not what threats Trump makes about political decisions that he's going to make. By the way, 50 something days before an election. Finally, we return to the $5,000 checks. I am not a betting man, but if I were, I would be betting no one gets a check. Trump does say 100% the $5,000 is going to happen. I encourage you to bookmark this and come back to it.
1: Now they say, oh, the $5,000. The $5,000 is going to happen 100%. And the reason is because our country is taking in trillions and trillions of dollars.
0: That is about as definitive a promise as a president could possibly make. There's no maybe, no we're studying it. If Congress agrees, 100%, it's going to happen. But the reason I really don't think it will happen is Trump made it contingent on Republicans winning the House and Senate, and I don't think they're going to win the House and Senate. So it's not going to happen, but I don't believe it would happen anyway, even if the Republicans did hold the House and Senate. Now, there should be no ambiguity. If somehow Republicans do hold both, there should be zero ambiguity about what Trump said because we've got it right here. So taken together, this is an extraordinary way for a president to behave. promises about gas, promises about Iran, promises about $5,000, slurring, confused, threats to the Federal Reserve, threats to everybody. And there is a lot in here that doesn't require speculation. Just listen to the questions and listen to the answers and remember this barrage of promises that continues to be made, and let's hold them to it. That's my suggestion. I'm going to play for you one of the most stunning and disgusting displays we have seen from Donald Trump in a very, very long time. The guy who spent years saying that Joe Biden is Sleepy Joe, he's fallen asleep too much to be the president, is Sleepy Joe. Trump cannot stay awake at a 9/11 memorial. And maybe the most incredible part is everything happening in the country while Trump is asleep. Trump is in the seventh month of a war with Iran that was supposed to last 2 to 3 weeks. Diesel prices have quite literally never been higher in nominal terms. And here is the president at a 9/11 ceremony. They're reading the names of victims and his head is down. His eyes are closed. He's asleep. This is not funny. This is sad. This is a disgrace.
3: Major Ronald D. Milam, United States Army. Gerard P. Moran, Jr. Commander.
0: There are points in this thing. Listen, this is not a show where we play videos of paint drying. And shows where you just see people sleep are not that interesting, right? I mean, I think I'm going to limit your exposure to the Trump sleeping videos. But if you're a sucker for punishment, if you want to start pounding yourself with videos of Trump sleeping, watch this entire thing. He slept through a whole bunch of it. He looks like someone sitting in the airport terminal at 4:30 in the morning after your flight's been canceled, except he's the president. It's the middle of the day. It's the 25th anniversary of 9/11. Widespread reporting that Donald Trump dozed off multiple times, head hanging down. Oh, I fell asleep there for a second. Sorry. Melania's next to him, awake. Everybody else is awake. And there's Trump, 80 years old with 7 perfect cognitive tests to his name, unable to keep his eyes open. And the hypocrisy is really the story, because he spent years making Joe Biden's age and stamina and energy level the central theme of his political identity. Joe doesn't know where he is. He can't stay awake. He doesn't have the stamina. All right. Trump created the standard. So let's judge him by it. And unlike when he was sitting on the sidelines criticizing somebody else, he's the president right now. And we're in the seventh month of a war with Iran. Trump suggested it would be 2 to 3 weeks. And American forces are engaged. We are seeing major disruptions in energy markets. I just saw insane diesel prices in my neighborhood. And these are disruptions that are affecting the entire country. It is not some obscure thing which only matters to, you know, truck drivers what the diesel price is. It's the American economy depends on diesel, and farm equipment uses it. Trucks use it to move food. Construction equipment uses it. Delivery networks use it. And so when diesel becomes more expensive, that is going to trickle down. Cut taxes for the rich, that doesn't really trickle down to everybody. Diesel prices sky high, that does trickle down, and it's going to reach all of us. So in this context, we see Trump asleep while they read the names of 9/11 victims. Record diesel prices, a prolonged war. And by the way, where are the Epstein files? Anybody know? Trump can't do it. He can't do it. 184 people were killed at the Pentagon and aboard American Airlines Flight 77. Families of victims are there, and he just can't stay awake. Now, of course, the White House goes, no. He was very, very soberly and solemnly reflecting. That's what he was doing. All right. Watch the footage. Watch however long the entire thing lasted, where they read a couple hundred names. You decide whether he is somberly and solemnly reflecting. But just when you do that, think for a second. Imagine if it were Biden. Imagine if Biden were sitting there with his head hanging down and his eyes closed while they are reading the names of 9/11 victims. Trump would have posted the video before the ceremony was over, and it would have been 3 days on Fox News with four special panels on Hannity about how quickly we got to remove this guy because he can't do it. And so that's really what makes this remarkable. If presidential stamina matters, Trump's not qualified. He said it did matter. And he said, if you look exhausted, it matters. And if you fall asleep, it matters. Well, then it's got to matter now. And the guy who invented Sleepy Joe is 80 now, and he's presiding over a war that has lasted a lot longer than we were told. And we're confronting inflation, an affordability crisis. People have lost health care. People have lost food stamps, not because they've been lifted up, but because they were taken away. And we finally have, you know, a solemn moment where just stay awake, dude. That's it. And he
4: can't do it. He's asleep.
0: No, what? Huh? Come on, guys. We are now seeing that by his standards, he simply cannot do it. We can't remove him. I mean, like, listen, I know that if the House impeaches him and the Senate convicts, he'd get removed, but it's not going to happen. We're not going to have the numbers in the Senate, even if the Democrats take it. But we can make these last 2 years of his presidential life the most miserable for him. And it couldn't happen to a more deserving guy. I want to do something a little bit different here, because sometimes you have to kind of zoom out and look at what's happening all at once to really get a sense of the direction of the country. Now, any one of the stories I'm about to mention would be pretty remarkable in a normal political environment, but we aren't in a normal political environment. Instead, these are basically the stories I encountered just looking at the news this morning. And look at the sum total of it, and you tell me if it's increasingly a dystopia. Start with the Kennedy Center, long revered cultural institution. Trump installed himself as chairman, replaced the leadership with his own people. And now, according to documents that the Washington Post has put out, officials are saying the Kennedy Center is on the verge of bankruptcy and certain fiscal collapse within weeks. And they are warning we may not even be able to make payroll. We may not even be able to pay routine maintenance contracts on the building. And their proposed solution is insane. Trump has apparently offered to help raise the money they need to save the Kennedy Center, but only, according to the documents, if Trump gets appropriate recognition for doing it. In other words, slap Trump's name, ideally in a gaudy font covered in gold leaf, back onto the building. And if they're willing to do that, Trump may help rescue the institution, which really has only descended into financial turmoil since Donald Trump became the chairman. That's story number one. At the same time, we've got ProPublica with an astonishing story about Don Jr. You might remember that Don Jr. had this incredibly lavish wedding in the Bahamas. Trump's father didn't even go. He was too busy. And this wedding was spread across multiple ultra exclusive private islands. There were helicopters and seaplanes and fireworks from a barge and a 5-tier wedding cake that was airlifted from Florida. I mean, just delusional stuff. And that's not the shocking part. ProPublica is now reporting that hundreds of thousands of dollars of that wedding expense was secretly paid for by Umar Kremlev, a Russian oligarch close to Vladimir Putin. Why wouldn't we want to get along with Putin? I trust the guy, right? Kremlev reportedly paid to rent an entire private island, paid for the fireworks. His team helped organize this event. So the president's politically influential son, who may have presidential ambitions of his own, as we've kind of alluded to today, is gleefully accepting hundreds of thousands of dollars in wedding expenses from a pro-Putin, Putin connected, maybe is more accurate. Putin connected Russian oligarch. But if you're Putin connected, you're obviously pro-Putin by default in Russia. And it's not even really making major headlines. It's barely a blip because we've become so desensitized and the normalization has just pounded us. And so that's where we are, hundreds of thousands to Don Jr.'s wedding. And at the same time that that's going on, we have a New York Times report that Trump's Environmental Protection Agency is getting ready to scrap all limits on greenhouse gas pollution coming from American power plants. Now, you know, we talk about the confusion that is deliberately created when industry goes, well, you know, your plastic straw, that's really a problem. You got to switch to using, you know, drinking out of a piece of pasta or drinking paper that wilts and just is completely flaccid like a wet noodle. But power plants, which are the second largest source of greenhouse gas emissions in the United States, are going to be able to just pollute as much as they want. So this is, you know, there might be some regulation out there. I'm sure there are. That relates to some kind of obscure pollution mechanism or something like that, and nobody really understands the consequences. This is a very concrete regulation. The previous rules were projected to produce $120 billion in public health benefits and prevent up to 1,200 premature deaths a year by 2035. And instead, where we are going is uncap the pollution. And at the same time, we just finished dealing with the largest cyclospora outbreak in American history. Remember Trump's explosive diarrhea problem. Nearly 13,000 people across 21 states got sick, 570 hospitalized, two people died. And somehow we have reached the point where Taco Bell was giving clearer public health communication than the federal government. Taco Bell reportedly created what was essentially a lettuce war room. I've been in a tomato war room. I've never been in a lettuce war room. And they were intercepting shipments. They were removing the affected Taylor Farms lettuce nationally within 72 hours. And at the same time, you had federal agencies under the tutelage of Trump struggling to explain what is even happening here. And hovering over all of these stories is the economy. Donald Trump is dealing with inflation while proposing $5,000 checks for every adult if Republicans win the House and Senate. That'll cost about $1.3 trillion. And of course, it's the Republicans have always insisted, like with the COVID stimulus, if you dump that much additional money into the economy, that in and of itself creates inflationary pressure. So consider the picture that I've assembled for you here. We've got a national cultural institution taken over by Trump, warning of imminent financial collapse. Trump says, well, I'd be willing to rescue it, but you got to slap my name back on it. Trump's son, the one who realistically has the most political ambition, has had a lavish private island wedding subsidized by a Russian oligarch connected to Vladimir Putin. The administration wants to get rid of major pollution restrictions while at the same time weakening the government's consideration of the public health benefits of those regulations. We just had the largest cyclospora outbreak in American history, during which Taco Bell became an example of how it would be better to communicate than what the administration has done. And Trump is responding to anger about prices by proposing an inflationary dump of $5,000 checks, which will only make stuff even more expensive. And by the way, we don't even have the money for that. This is what makes covering the administration so difficult. It's not that there's like one big scandal and then we spend a few days or a week figuring out what happened and exposing it. There are five massive stories. They appear overnight. Before we've processed the second of five, there are three more completely insane stories that have already replaced them. And the sheer volume becomes a political strategy. Now, I'm not saying, you know, Bannon has talked about the fire hose. I don't remember exactly. Flood the zone is what Bannon called it. I'm not even arguing anybody is consciously designing scandal after scandal, but they just keep coming and people get exhausted. Things that would have been shocking kind of end up being background noise, and standards keep changing because remembering what used to be normal is really tough when we've been dealing with 11 and a half years of this stuff. So this is why I think every once in a while, it's really important to stop scrolling through the stories individually, put them together. What I described to you is the last 24 hours. When you do that, maybe it helps to reacclimate, resensitize ourselves to how completely normal abnormal circumstances have become under Donald Trump. And so that's the goal. Five insane things in the last 24 hours. A lot of them are barely even making headlines. Donald Trump freezing when asked a very simple question. It's really clear he doesn't understand a damn thing about what's going on. And when Trump is asked for explanations, things often don't go very well. Here is Trump asked, have you ever used AI? And Trump goes, yeah, I use AI. And when he's asked, oh, well, how do you use it? Trump doesn't go, oh, you know, to get love letters that I can write to Natalie Harp, it spits them out, or, you know, to figure out how to get Melania back in my room instead of sleeping in her own quarters. Or no, Trump goes, you can use AI for a lot of stuff. He has no idea. It is obvious Trump has no clue.
4: We take in a lot of their cars. Car tariffs.
5: President Trump, this week, again, there's been so much concern about AI. Have you heard directly from any of these AI tech leaders? And you seem to downplay some of the concerns that we've heard.
4: But it's, you know, it's going to be more good than bad, but by a lot.
5: And I've said it from
4: the beginning. Whoever wins AI, and we're leading by a lot. Whoever wins AI wins.
5: Have you ever used it yourself, or have you been?
4: I use AI, yeah, I do.
5: How do you use AI?
4: But I would say, you know, for the most part, you can use AI for a lot of things.
5: What do you use it for?
4: Right away.
5: Speaking of AI,
0: I don't want to tell you. You can use AI for a lot of things. Sir, do you understand the rules of basketball? Absolutely. Yeah, no, absolutely. Oh, interesting. And like, what do you think is the rule that should maybe most be changed? Oh, I don't want to tell you that. No. There's so many rules in basketball. Now, maybe Donald Trump is secretly using Claude to build spreadsheets and generate Python scripts late at night. Maybe Trump is sitting there vibe coding or getting an opinion from ChatGPT about that mole on the back of his neck. I don't know. But remember that Donald Trump has publicly marveled at how Barron can turn a computer on and then also turn it off. It's not just the on, it's also the off. So this is a guy who clearly has zero technological capacity. Natalie Harp has been the person typing and posting a lot of Trump's Truth Social messages for him. Trump isn't even doing that. So I'm a little skeptical that Donald Trump has this sophisticated personal knowledge of AI workflow, but he's just unwilling to disclose it. He has no idea what is going on. Now, then the conversation turned to something that I think is a lot more serious, maybe, although AI is pretty serious. Trump is once again reluctant to criticize China. A reporter says, listen, you know, we have reporting that Chinese entities have been helping Iran in this war against the United States. And Trump just goes, no, you know, I don't know that I'm going to bring that up with Xi, because China's been behaving relatively well.
5: And on the topic of Xi, we recently reported that Chinese entities may have provided the Iranians with satellite imagery of the air bases in Jordan.
4: They do what we do. They basically do what we do.
5: Are you going to raise that with Xi when he visits?
4: I think he's behaved reasonably well, and we behave reasonably well. You know, when they say that China spies on us, I say, you're right. And we spy on them, too.
0: Yeah. Trump is always deferential to dictators and authoritarians and autocrats. He just loves them. He loves them. And increasingly, we're at war, trade war with Canada. We're in PR wars with, you know, Spain. Trump doesn't like Spain anymore. And when it's Putin, Trump's soft. When it's Xi, Trump goes, listen, everybody spies. We're all kind of doing it. They're behaving okay. Compare the warmth that Trump displays to Xi. He runs his country aggressively. They execute drug dealers and all of this different stuff. Mark Carney, oh, that is a nasty, nasty guy. Nasty. Putin, no, I trust Putin. He said the right stuff. Oh, yeah, well, what about Claudia Sheinbaum from our ally Mexico? Well, you know, I don't know. Mexico's not being too good to me. And then it gets even worse as Donald Trump doubles down on attacking President Zelensky and blaming Ukraine for the surge in energy prices. Look at the political trapeze artistry of this.
4: Sooner. The problem I have with Ukraine and Russia is that, you know, a lot of the diesel oil comes, and that's the one where there's a big up. It comes from Russia. And the Russia plants are being hit by Ukraine. And I've asked President Zelensky not to hit the diesel plants, refineries.
6: Is it potentially that Ukraine war could end?
4: Diesel is being driven up by the fact that it's having a hard time coming out of Russia. And that's a case that hurts the world. We got to stop.
0: Think about that. I mean, just look at where Trump is placing the responsibility. He wants Zelensky to stop attacking Russian refineries because the disruptions to Russian diesel are contributing to higher energy prices. But there's this gigantic piece missing from this analysis. Why are Ukrainian forces attacking Russian infrastructure in the first place? Because Russia invaded Ukraine. Now, you can debate, and we've debated it elsewhere, right? It is a valid debate to say, is attacking refineries strategically wise? What effect does that have on energy markets? Should Washington pressure Ukraine to stop? That's totally fine. But talking about Ukrainian strikes as the problem without acknowledging Russia invaded Ukraine, this is Putin's war, that decision is what produced this war, that completely changes how people understand the situation. Now, finally, Donald Trump was asked about flock cameras. And again, what when we come to these issues, data centers and flock cameras, Donald Trump seems to be completely ignorant or indifferent to the fact that Republicans and Democrats are looking at data centers and they're looking at flock cameras and they're going, we don't like them. And Donald Trump's in favor. He loves it.
5: Speaking of AI, flock cameras, you haven't talked a lot about these flock cameras. A lot of law enforcement say they really help them. Would you be willing to back that?
4: Yeah, no, I sort of like them because of that, because of law enforcement. But some people don't. They think it's an infringement.
5: They help catch a lot of criminals.
4: I like them. Okay. Thank you, everybody.
0: Trump likes them. Listen, I think that there are a lot of people, myself included in the generic sense, I want things that allow us to quickly find criminals. That's a fine thing. Now, it is true in some nominal sense, automated license plate readers can help police identify stolen cars. They can help police find wanted suspects. They could even solve some crimes. Those are the strongest arguments for flock cameras. But there's this whole other side to the debate. And the controversy is creating a searchable record of where huge numbers of innocent people are driving and potentially across time and across different jurisdictions. And these are not far off hypothetical concerns about how flock cameras could be misused. There was a San Jose police officer who was recently fired after investigators found he was using flock data to locate a domestic violence victim and passed her location to his cousin, who happens to be the alleged abuser. So that's a perfect case of, but it catches criminals, can't be the end of the conversation. And flock has now produced something almost non-existent in American politics, which is there's significant opposition to it from the left and from the right. And Trump's position is basically, I like them. And that's the same thing with data centers. Data centers, hugely controversial, in many cases being funded by public tax money, socializing the costs, but capitalism for the profits. And we have this sequence where Donald Trump goes, no, I like it. Unless you want to be poor, you should be in favor of these flock cameras and data centers. And the sequence is of total incompetence here. How do you use AI? Oh, I can't tell you that. What about China? No. The authoritarian is behaving mostly fine. What about Ukraine and energy prices? Zelensky is the problem. What about Russia's invasion? And this rapidly expanding nationwide surveillance network, Trump kind of likes it. So four different subjects, four answers that tell us a lot about how Donald Trump approaches technology and authoritarianism, allies, adversaries, government power. And it's all terrifying. And it's also important to mention, as opposed as we on the left are to the ideology that is implicit in these answers, Republicans were also opposed to it 15 years ago before this authoritarian streak came to dominate the Republican Party. Don't forget that. Republicans used to be against a lot of this stuff, too. The David Pakman Show is an audience supported program, and the best, most direct way to support the show is by becoming a member at joinpakman.com. You'll get the daily bonus show, the daily commercial free show, and plenty of other great membership perks. 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There's a new symptom that people are noticing with Donald Trump, and actually it's not really new. Trump has been doing this for a while, but it's now happening so often that other people are noticing the pattern. Watch what happens here when Donald Trump arrives in Dallas for the midterm convention. He is walking down the stairs of Air Force One. Watch his right hand. He takes a few steps and starts patting his right thigh with his right hand. Okay. His right arm is stiff like a board. And then he taps his right leg and sometimes uses his left hand to tap the railing as well, walking very gingerly. And as you will see, he takes that right arm and again, oh, I think he might go out of frame before he does it again. We'll go back to the beginning. Comes down, the right arm is very stiff, keeps walking, and then starts tapping that right leg. Okay. It seems to happen. I'm building to what this is. Okay, give me a second to build it up. It seems like it's when Trump is taking a risky step or walking in a way that requires a little extra concentration. He grips the railing. He looks down at his feet and then he starts tapping with his right hand. We have another video of this. This was Donald Trump leaving some speech at some point recently. He's clapping, pumps his fist. And then as he starts getting to the stairs, starts tapping, tap, tap, tap, tapping his right thigh as he very carefully walks around. All right. We've seen him doing it coming down Air Force One. We've seen it when he's walking up and down stairs. These taps, double, triple taps. So what could this actually be? One possibility raised online is this is a physical cue. And there are these physical therapy techniques, bear with me, where you can use a tactile cue to initiate or coordinate a movement. And when people have motor issues or neurological issues, some neurological issues, that is something that they can sort of learn to do. And that has led to speculation, no diagnosis here, about Parkinson's, previous neurological injury, stroke, some kind of issue affecting movement. And none of that has been confirmed, of course. Now, I want to add something important here. Trump had a physical at Walter Reed not long ago, and his physician said Trump's neurological function is just perfect, fully fit in every way to carry out his duties. But obviously, that doesn't account for the fact that Trump has been doing this padding thing for a long period of time. And it's interesting because it doesn't look like it's random. It is not. Trump never does it when he's sitting at his desk and he just goes and slaps his thigh. He's doing it in the clearest examples where he's walking carefully. He's navigating stairs. He's approaching a moment where I've got to go the right way. There's a balance challenge or a coordination challenge. And this is why the concern is that these are cues of some kind for continuing the movement. Now, it could have a benign explanation, but the broader problem is we have no transparency about this guy's health. He's 80 years old. We see all sorts of changes in his behavior in his body, the bruising on his hands, the swelling in the legs and ankles. The White House has acknowledged, yeah, those are real things, but it's all completely benign. The bruising is because of aspirin and there's some mild chronic venous insufficiency and that's it. And now we have the tapping behavior. Now, these things don't necessarily have something to do with each other. But when the president's 80, we notice all these changes and they are completely opaque in telling us what's going on. Of course, we're going to ask what's going on. And we always get broad declarations. He's so healthy. He's healthier than Obama when Obama was in his 40s. Come on, guys. And we see this as the public and we don't get an explanation. So we're left looking at videos like the Zapruder film. And the videos show this very notable pattern. As Trump approaches situations involving careful movement, the right side becomes rigid and he starts tapping at that right leg. If there's an innocuous explanation, please tell us what it is. Is it, the last couple years, Trump has a lucky charm in his right pocket. And so when he's thinking about how hard he's working for the American people, by the way, try not to vomit as I give you this fake one. As he is thinking about how to do the best he can for the American people, he reminds himself of how important his job is and how seriously he takes it by tapping the lucky charm that he's got in his right pocket. All right, well, tell us that if that's what's going on. People otherwise are going to keep asking, why is the president of the United States repeatedly using physical cues when he walks? And why is he walking so gingerly? And why don't we have any explanation about what's going on? Now, let me address one other thing. I know that every once in a while, whenever we talk about Trump's health, you know, one in 10,000 people who watch will leave a comment or send an email or make a Reddit post. Hey, what's the deal with all of this Trump's health stuff? You know, I don't really necessarily like it. I don't know why it's relevant. Well, it's relevant because MAGA said it's relevant and we agree. It's that simple. Everybody agrees it's relevant. We agreed it's listen, if Democrats didn't agree it was relevant, Joe Biden wouldn't have ended up in a position to have to drop out because of his debate performance in 2024. So Democrats clearly agree that presidential health is relevant. And the White House and MAGA and Trump must agree because they spent Biden's 4 years talking about the same thing. And so as we observe and we see with our eyes and ears and we hear, we say, I think we need some additional information here. This matters. We are entitled not to Trump's full medical record necessarily, although that would be nice, but at least some transparent explanations as to exactly what is going on. And of course, it has been convention to release your full medical record, not propaganda letters from doctors. So the reason we care is we've always cared. And they say we were right to care based on everything that they were saying about Joe Biden. What do we make of the tapping? Leave me a comment. Send me an email. I want to hear from you. Am I David Pakman or am I Daniel Carter? Daniel Carter, what on earth? It has happened. AI is now coming for my job. It's coming for my voice and my identity. Someone in our audience sent me this YouTube video. And it is from another supposed political commentator named Daniel Carter. Now, take a listen to Daniel Carter's voice and see if it sounds familiar at all. What's up, world? This is Daniel Carter. Here's something powerful people fear more than any election or any bad poll. An insider who knows where the bodies are buried, flipping, or worse, being forced to testify under oath. That is my voice. That is my voice, and it is clearly an AI voice clone. The graphics on screen, those actually look more like they copied Midas Touch, but there's everything in the background from the sort of gray panels I have with blue highlight lighting, the foam that I've used at other times, the plant that I have at the backup studio. This is a copy of my voice and the gist of this channel. Now, Daniel Carter, as far as we can tell, is not a real person. This is all AI. The content is AI. Now, interestingly, they have not taken actual audio of me from clips like that. What this guy is reading is not from any show I've done. That exact nightmare is playing out right now with Kash Patel, and everyone should be paying close attention. Exactly. That is not from any show I've done. My voice has been cloned and then they've fed a script into it. It is essentially an AI version of my voice. And there are thousands of hours available so you can create a synthetic voice that sounds like me. And fortunately, somebody in my audience noticed it. And I think part of the reason is that if you listen to me every day, you actually know what my voice sounds like. You know, the cadence, you know, my little inflections and when something sounds a little bit off. But this is exactly what I talk about in my book, Pay Attention. We are approaching an informational environment where even when you see something with your own eyes and you hear something with your own ears, that isn't enough to be sure whether it happened and whether it's real. And this is a perfect example because this one's not even that good yet. Now, I can tell it's obviously not my real voice. A regular viewer was able to tell that it is not my real voice, but imagine this technology 6 months from now, a year from now, 3 years from now, and imagine thousands of fake political commentators and fake journalists and synthetic experts and quite literally fake news channels pumping out a limitless amount of content at essentially zero marginal cost. And then imagine that they're not using a vaguely similar voice to mine. They're using something that is completely indistinguishable from my voice. And it's indistinguishable from my face because this has all this guy. I mean, I guess, listen, I think this guy maybe looks OK. This is like a perfected version of me. They've removed my many flaws to some degree and the hair is perfectly coiffed rather than, you know, just a little off the way my tends to be, etc. But in a year, there could be a video that looks and sounds like me saying something I never said. And millions of people could see it before I even know it exists. So this is a huge problem beyond even simple impersonation, because eventually the existence of the convincing fakes gives real people plausible deniability. Politician gets caught saying something horrible. That was AI. Real video emerges showing corruption. That's a deep fake. And these recordings turn up evidence of crimes? Oh, no, that wasn't really me. That's completely fake. So we end up with basically two problems at the same time. Fake things that people believe are real and real things that people can dismiss as fake. And it is a disaster for an informational environment that is already having trust issues. Now, as I watch the earliest versions of this and then watch Daniel Carter from a few days ago, the improvement is already insane. Insane. So I need your help with this. First, if you see a channel impersonating me or using my cloned voice, please send it to us. Don't assume we've already seen it. Someone sent this and we had not seen it. Second, report it. If you see obvious AI impersonation of content, it's not even of this show, but of any shows that you watch, report it. And third, this is going to make the official sources much more important. My actual YouTube channel, which is verified, my verified TikTok account, Instagram, all of that stuff. If you see an insane clip supposedly from me and you can't find it anywhere where I officially publish, be skeptical about it. And that applies well beyond me. We are going to have to change our habits. So when we see stuff like this, we have the tools to decide what is authentic. Right now, somebody heard this fake David Pakman and said, wait a second, that sounds weird. And they saved us because they wrote to me. But what happens when it doesn't sound weird anymore and it's indistinguishable and it's perfect? So if you don't yet follow me on any of the platforms you consume content, please do, because the bigger the official accounts get, the better able we are to distinguish as consumers of the content what is an official source and what is not. Completely insane. And I do talk about this extensively in my book, Pay Attention. I hope you've pre-ordered it at davidpakman.com/attention. I've got a couple in-person book events coming up just a few days until this thing is out, 8 days, essentially. I would love it for you to grab a copy. We have a phenomenal bonus show for you today coming up really right now if you are signed up at joinpakman.com.
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8: Please raise your right hand. I pledge to the greatest president in the history of the United States that loves us so much he can't even breathe. That I will go out with my family, my friends. I'll do it anyway. I don't care if I'm registered or not. I'm going to try and cheat like hell like they do.
9: Ah, oh, there you go. 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He's totally cool if you cheat like hell, as long as you cheat

0: 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From Pacifica Radio in Los Angeles, this is the Bradcast, as heard on KPFK 90.7 FM in LA, 98.7 in Santa Barbara, 93.7 in San Diego, 99.5 FM in Ridgecrest and China Lake. Elsewhere in California, in Red Bluff and Redding on KFOI and Round Mountains KKRN. Up in Oregon on the Central Coast on KYAQ, Cottage Grove's KSO, Eugene's KEPW, Lanchester, Pennsylvania's W News, Maui, Hawaii's KAKU, in Columbus, Ohio on WGRN, Palinville, New York's WLPP, Rochester, New York's WRFZ, down in New Orleans on WHIV, out in Gallup, New Mexico on KNIZ, Concord, New Hampshire's WNHN, Fayetteville, Arkansas's KPSQ, in Seattle on KODX, Richmond, Virginia's WRWK, Fairmont, West Virginia's WEFR, Janesville, Wisconsin's WADR, and Minneapolis, St. Paul's AM 950 KTNF. We also stream coast to coast and around the globe every day on the internets on the Progressive Voices channel, Netroots Radio, Radio for Humans, NicoleSandler.com, Radio Free Brooklyn, No Lies Radio, Detour Talk, Delmarva FM, and most of your favorite podcast sites, blanketing planet Earth. I'm Brad Friedman, your friendly investigative blogger, journalist, troublemaker, muckraker, and all-around swell fellow, says me, from bradblog.com. I hope you agree. Thank you very much for joining us today, and welcome to the Bradcast as we kick off what will no doubt be another insane week, though apparently a somewhat cooler and less humid one for those of us who have suffered through the last several brutal days out in Southern California without air condition here in L.A. We now are 50 days from the most crucial midterm elections in our lifetimes, with democracy itself once again on the ballot, or as Donald Trump might prefer to describe it to you, the failures of his own presidency and his attempted authoritarianism, that is on the ballot. Though I'm not sure he would use those exact words, would he, Desi Doyen?
1: Probably not.
0: But yes, we are nonetheless 50 days out from November 3rd, which will be your last chance to vote this year. For some, in states like North Carolina and Alabama, absentee voting in the midterm general elections has already begun, with ballots sent out and already received back for counting in some cases. For others, like overseas and military voters from all 50 states, vote-by-mail absentee ballots must be mailed out by federal law no later than 45 days before Election Day. So that would be by the time this week is out, even as we await word. With all of that already going on, we await word from the corrupted U.S. Supreme Court as to whether it will uphold now several lower federal court rulings barring the U.S. Postal Service from carrying out a new rule created as per an unconstitutional executive order by Donald Trump earlier this year that would place the post office in the unprecedented, unlawful, and unconstitutional position of deciding who gets to vote and who does not via mail-in ballot, a decision which even this wildly corrupted far-right activist Supreme Court surely understands would unleash absolute chaos into our ongoing, already chaotic elections for voters and election officials alike. Right? The Supreme Court gets it, right? Surely they'll do the right thing this time, right? That ruling could come any minute from the court's so-called emergency shadow docket, as Donald Trump and his administration remain hell-bent on finding new ways to corrupt and interfere with and rig this year's midterm elections, even if they have to steal them to prevent Republicans from losing their narrow current majorities in both the U.S. House and Senate. This week, the great state of Delaware, known as the first state, will, ironically, I suppose, be the last state in this year's long primary cycle to hold its statewide primaries on Tuesday. We will, of course, as we have all season long, share any noteworthy results or problem reports on the day after, as we have for the other 49 states this year. More on all of that in a moment. But I, as soon as I can this hour, as soon as I can get to it, since we haven't been able to open the phones for several weeks, I would love to hear your feelings, your temperature, your concerns and fears 50 days out, if you have any, about these midterm elections and the Trump administration's attempt to corrupt and interfere and, yes, steal them if he possibly can. You heard him at the top of the show there telling his supporters to go out, and even if they're not registered, just try to vote, even if you have to cheat to do it. Bring everyone you know to cheat at the polls this year. I will tell those same folks, Trump supporters or Trump opponents who may not be registered, here's an idea. Get out and register now. No need to cheat to vote. Register to vote. Or if you're already registered, check your registration now with your state and or your county to make sure that you actually are registered as you think you are registered in the location that you believe you are registered, since things may have changed between the election, between these elections and the last time you voted in one. We're going to face a lot of bumps in the road over the next 50 days. And by the way, beyond those 50 days, but we'll wait to crack open that can of worms a little bit later. But for now, But for now, hey, got questions, got concerns, thoughts about all of this, especially here in our Southern, our live Southern California listening area, where most voters now vote by mail, or at least have mail ballots sent to them, or at least are supposed to have mail ballots sent to them? Are you excited? Are you scared? Are you worried about what lies ahead right now? How are you feeling about all of this? I'd love to hear from you today to get listener temperatures, as it were, just 50 days out from Election Day at 818-985-5735 in our live SoCal listening area, or those listening anywhere around the globe via the live KPFK.org web stream, 818-985-KPFK. As we continue our weeks and months-long discussion of these critical elections, really from all angles, not just the horse races, mind you, but the track conditions on which those horses are running. In fact, mostly on those track conditions, I think.
1: I think a thing that's important to remember, you mentioned about checking your registration, also mentioned to your friends and family, especially in other states, not California, to check their registration, too, because a lot of states, especially Republican-controlled states, are doing some little purging right now, and they may find that they might not be registered like they thought they were.
0: Harangue your friends and family, just the way Desi harangued me.
1: And also, Trump may say, you know, he may be joking. I hope he's joking about saying, you know, go ahead and cheat if you have to. Like you say, you don't have to cheat. But just remember that when people do cheat, the system is very good at catching them.
0: We'll see. The track conditions did change again just a bit on late Sunday night as a second federal judge, this one, a Trump appointee, has also now put the brakes on Trump's USPS mail ballot interference scheme, even as we wait for a final resolution on this matter from the corrupted U.S. Supreme Court. A federal judge late Sunday ordered that the U.S. Postal Service not implement Donald Trump's executive order limiting mail balloting, finding another judge in Massachusetts finding that she had repeatedly found that the USPS lacks the authority to do that, to limit mail balloting, adding yet another obstacle to the administration's effort to rewrite election rules, this time for an election that is already underway. Not that that has stopped this Supreme Court before this year. The nation's highest court already is considering the administration's appeal of an order by U.S. District Judge Indira Talwani in Boston prohibiting the Postal Service from enforcing its new rule on mail voting before this year's midterm elections. Late on Sunday night, U.S. District Judge Carl Nichols, a Donald J. Trump appointee in Washington, handed down a similar hold on the rule, saying, quote, plaintiffs have demonstrated that absent an injunction, there is an increased risk that a significant number of otherwise appropriate absentee or mail-in ballots will ultimately not be counted in the upcoming elections, Judge Nichols wrote in issuing his own preliminary injunction, adding the public has a strong interest in ensuring that does not happen. In May, Nichols had actually refused to issue an injunction because he ruled the lawsuit seeking one at the time was brought too early before either the Postal Service had completed their final rule and before the Democratic plaintiffs could show that they were actually being irreparably harmed. That was also the High Court's reasoning last month, the Supreme Court's reasoning, when it filed in a 6-3 ruling, when it found that an earlier freeze by Judge Talwani was also too early. But because the Postal Service has now issued its final rule to move ahead with Trump's plan, the plaintiffs in Boston and D.C. refiled their lawsuits and one injunction and one in both cases, injunctions or restraining orders on the executive order for now. Election officials say it would be impossible to implement the changes this close to a general election. Though that hasn't stopped the Supreme Court previously this year when they allowed Louisiana and Tennessee, I believe, or was it Alabama and Louisiana, in the middle of their elections, after voters had already voted, to essentially cancel those votes, thousands of them, in order to allow both of the states to rewrite their U.S. House maps to remove majority-minority voting districts. After the same high court, corrupt high court, had earlier gutted almost

week along to voters in North Carolina, to Alabama, to Wisconsin, and the other states now preparing to distribute mail this week to voters. But sure, the portal is inactive, so good luck doing that. A postal worker whistleblower report to Congress last week warned that millions of people would be disenfranchised if the rule was allowed to take effect for the midterms. The union representing U.S. Postal Service workers has pushed back against the executive order as well. They submitted an amicus brief in the Supreme Court case saying it is not the job of postal workers to verify voter eligibility. In fact, the executive branch has no role in running elections. That is left constitutionally to the states and where they choose to come in, to Congress, but decidedly not to the President of the United States, nor the Postal Service, which is empowered to do little more and nothing less than assure that mail is delivered in a timely manner. Moreover, their workers at the union have made clear that they have not even been trained in this so-called final rule issued just over a week ago by the service. That, according to government executive and excellent outlets covering government workers, American Postal Worker Union President Jonathan Smith told the outlet that bargaining unit employees have not gotten training on the changes outlined in the Trump administration's order. The USPS, he added, is contractually required to meet with the union before making any significant changes to the work that employees are expected to perform. They're going outside of the normal measures that we go through, he said. In the contract, they're required, when there's a serious change in the duty assignment, to sit down with unions, with the union, and explain what you're asking people that I represent to do, he said. None of that has happened. None of it. They have not been trained, he made clear. And here's the thing. Because of all of this, I would frankly be surprised at this point if this, even this wildly corrupted activist right-wing Supreme Court majority were actually to go ahead and allow this to move forward. This year, anyway. I would be stunned. It wouldn't necessarily be the first time that I was stunned by this court, but I would still be stunned. Mail balloting has long been a favorite target for Donald Trump. He has blamed mail voting, along with everything else, for his 2020 loss to Joe Biden. He claimed it's a pathway to fraud, despite the fact that he uses it himself repeatedly, some might say hypocritically. And despite his inability to show any evidence of any sort of mass election result changing fraud via mail ballots. But even if the high court does the right thing for a change here, and even if they block this rule from moving forward this year, gotta tell you, I'm really worried about mail ballots this year nonetheless. And I hope you're able to listen closely to the show today, no matter where you are. No matter who you support or oppose, if you are going to hopefully take part in this year's critical elections, I hope you will pay close attention, as every vote will, or at least must, count and be counted. But a lot of that is going to be up to us. I think we can take nothing for granted this year. And I'm not even talking about the case that we're waiting to hear back from SCOTUS on the regarding Trump's order on the Postal Service. I'm talking about what the Postal Service is already doing right now. Back in May this year, we covered an exclusive from the LA Times that served as a warning for vote-by-mail voters, not only here in California, but everywhere across the country. The Times analysis back in May had found that the number of mail ballots arriving too late to be tallied had quadrupled across the state between the 2024 presidential election and last year's November special election for Prop 50, the measure where voters voted to respond to Trump's unprecedented mid-decade U.S. House gerrymanders in Texas and elsewhere as part of, yes, his scheme to steal the election.
thousands of otherwise lost

0: lawfully cast ballots were in fact tossed out simply because they did not arrive by mail within California's rather generous 7-day grace period for those mail ballots to arrive after an election, so long as they are postmarked by or before Election Day. The problem appears to be related to previous procedural changes at the Postal Service, where mail is no longer postmarked in many cases until it arrives at a major regional hub. Ironically enough, as we noted back in May, the problem appears to disproportionately harm rural voters who tend to vote for Republicans, because it now takes much longer for mail to get from local rural post offices and blue boxes up to the regional hub where it is ultimately postmarked, or supposed to be. At the time, back in May, we urged folks to not wait until the last minute to mail their ballot, and if possible, do not use a mailbox at all if you can help it. Bring it in person, if possible, to a local voting center or to a drop box. We will offer that same advice again and again for the midterm general election this year, but with even more evidence now from other states after this year's primaries as to how important that advice is proving to be this year. While we were out over our Labor Day break, the New York Times reported, with data now being gathered from this year's primary elections, that the rate at which mail votes have been rejected for arriving late has ticked up in primaries this year and general elections last year in roughly a dozen states, prompting election officials to worry that the U.S. Postal Service is ill-equipped to deliver ballots in this fall's midterms. And again, this is before any new chaotic, unconstitutional rule being thrown at the Postal Service by Donald Trump. The states studied by the New York Times included some of the most critical battleground House and Senate seats where control of Congress will be determined, as well as key races for governor and secretary of state. The Times obtained data from California, Colorado, Maine, Maryland, Michigan, Nebraska, New Jersey, Pennsylvania, Utah, Virginia, Wisconsin, and Washington, and all of them were troubling. In Wisconsin, for example, which is hosting an open race for governor this year, a very competitive state, they're also holding a competitive House election plus contest for both chambers of the state legislature this year. Lateness accounted for about 5,000 rejected mail ballots in the spring primary in Wisconsin, or 78% of all of the tossed ballots. During the last spring election in 2023, the figure was roughly 2,300, or 47% of all the tossed ballots, but less than half of what it was this year, back in 2023. It has more than doubled since then. In the state's Supreme Court election in April, several hundred ballots arrived a day late in Dane County, home to Madison, the state's liberal capital city. That, according to the county clerk, who said, quote, "That was highly unusual. In the past, we would only see a handful. But here, several hundred." In a survey by Wisconsin Elections Commission, two-thirds of clerks in the battleground state reported observing problems with mail delivery times in that election. The increase is particularly striking when comparing primaries back in 2024 to this year. In Michigan's primary last month, more than 10,000 mail ballots were rejected for arriving after the state's deadline of 8 p.m. on Election Day, which is nearly double the number of ballots that were rejected in 2024, a presidential contest which had much higher turnout. Something has happened between 2024 and 2026. The rise in rejected ballots comes at a time of immense upheaval at the Postal Service, notes the New York Times, where a budget crisis has prompted widespread complaints about delivery delays. As part of a 10-year plan established in 2021 to shore up the Postal Service's finance through structural changes, the agency set up these regional distribution centers to process mail and expanded the delivery standards for first-class mail from five days now. The Postal Service further slowed down mail in 2024 when it implemented a centralized system that postmarks mail when it reaches those regional centers, not when it first enters the mail stream. The delay has particularly affected mail voting, especially in states that rely on postmarks to determine if a ballot is valid or not. It should also be noted that these so-called cost-cutting changes at the post office have struggled to make any sort of dent whatsoever in the agency's multi-billion-dollar deficit, but they have slowed the delivery of mail votes, and election officials are starting to notice. A Republican election official in Utah, Ricky Hatch, in a state that relies almost exclusively on mail voting now, said that he had noticed the nationwide increase of election officials encouraging voters to mail their ballots early because of the slowdowns. Quote, "We definitely morphed over time from going, hey, get your ballot in before the deadline, to mail your ballot at least a week early if you want to have it counted. Adding, better yet, use a Dropbox." Which is very good advice for those of you who can do it, because in some states, it's not even a matter of ballots arriving too late to be counted. As AP reported last week, thousands of ballots in several vote-by-mail states arrived on time. But guess what? They were thrown out. They arrived during the post-election grace period, but they were still not counted. Why? Because their postmarks were not dated on or before Election Day, even though presumably all of those ballots were actually mailed on or before Election Day. As AP reports, the number of ballots rejected for late postmarks has soared in the vote-by-mail states of Washington and Oregon. That's according to newly released data highlighting concerns about recent changes in U.S. Postal Service operations ahead of this year's pivotal midterm election. I mean, talk about alarm bells ringing. Are you hearing them? I'm hoping so. The struggling agency has been consolidating its operations with an emphasis on regional hubs in an effort to save billions of dollars, which, as the previous story from the Times noted, ain't saving much of anything. But it is helping to undermine our already fragile democracy. Quote, more Oregonians had their voices go unheard just because their ballots couldn't make it through the mail on time, said the Secretary of State, Tobias Reed, in Oregon, to a news conference last week, referring to the state's primary in May this year, adding, quote, that is unacceptable. These operational changes of the Postal Service are compounding worries about the future of voting by mail, especially in some Western states where the method is universal and widely popular. Secretary of State Reed said that he is asking state lawmakers for emergency funding to install 20 new ballot drop boxes in areas where they're not otherwise easily accessible to voters. Washington's Secretary of State this year has spent about $300,000 to reimburse counties for the addition of some 21 new drop boxes. And as noted, this is ironically hurting Donald Trump's own voters as much or more than it is hurting Democrats, even as Trump both decries mail-in voting and, of course, hypocritically uses it himself at the same time. In two rural Washington counties, for example, both of which had reliably backed Donald Trump, ballots rejected for late postmarks represented more than 4% of all the ballots that were cast in last month's primary. 4%. That's a lot, considering how close so many of our elections are in this country. Democratic U.S. Senator Maria Cantwell of Washington called it ironic the postal changes might disenfranchise some of Trump's most stable supporters, saying, quote, the Postal Service is disenfranchising voters across the U.S. with policies that are leaving them with a ballot that was cast but never counted, she said. I would add, legally cast but never counted through no fault of the voters. In December last year, the Postal Service finalized a rule clarifying that postmarks do not necessarily reflect the date that the agency first took possession of a piece of mail. Now, when I was growing up, I was taught to believe that when you put the mail in the box, when they came and picked it up, it would be postmarked when it got to the post office. Apparently, that is no longer the case. Now, in many cases, it does not get postmarked until it gets to these regional hubs, which can be hundreds of miles away. And since last year, the USPS policy has dictated that mail is transported now only once a day rather than twice a day from post offices or collection boxes that are more than 50 miles from a distribution center. The service acknowledged that changes in how it transports mail could, in fact, result in postmarking delays. It notes, and this is important, as I did not know this, the service notes that anyone who wants to ensure that their ballots are postmarked on time can, in fact, go into a post office and ask for it to be stamped manually, free of charge. You just got to go in, bring it to the post office. You got to ask them to do it. I had no idea. But I would recommend that, especially to folks who are in rural areas, where you may mail it and it may not even get to the regional hub for another 2 or 3 days, which might be after the election. Some more than 7,000 ballots that arrived in the mail during Oregon's week-long grace period for this year's May primary were not counted. 7,314 to be exact, because they were postmarked after Election Day. That's a rejection rate of 13%, which is up by almost 10% from 2 years earlier when it had already started to get bad. In the state of Washington, the number of late postmarked ballots first jumped last year after postal changes had taken effect. Officials responded by urging people to get their ballots in early and by installing more drop boxes. Dropbox use did, in fact, increase in this year's primary, but the number of late postmarked ballots was still a problem. More than 20,000 of them, up from 16,000 back in 2024. The data paralleled numbers in California, where during this year's June primary, are you sitting down? About 93,500 voters had their otherwise lawfully and timely cast ballots rejected, only because they were either postmarked or arrived too late to be counted. So, yeah, especially in rural counties where, yes, many support Donald Trump and Republicans. In conservative Yakima County in Washington, where nearly 4.5% of all ballots cast in the primary were rejected for late postmarks, local mail is now sent to a processing center in Spokane, about 200 miles away, before it is then returned back to Yakima to be counted locally, said the county auditor, Charlie Ross. Well, that sounds efficient, doesn't it? He said that while election officials try to treat all voters equally, the postal changes could make it more likely that those in rural areas won't have their vote counted. Quote, if you're in one of these rural areas and you put your ballot in the post office box 3 days before the election, and if you live in Seattle or Spokane and you put your ballot in the same blue box 3 days before the election, there's a high likelihood that those two ballots are going to be treated differently, said the county auditor, Charles Ross. So, yeah, y'all been warned. Please spread the word. We're all in this mess together. We need everybody on board, spreading the word, helping out your neighbors, helping out your friends, helping out your coworkers, helping them to cast their vote correctly and legally. We will do our best to continue to warn you about these things through Election Day, even even though I've never been a fan of early voting myself. But now is the time to make your plan for voting, and early if possible, for a whole bunch of good reasons. Right now. Hopefully you can either vote in person on a hand-marked paper ballot somewhere, or at least deliver your hand-marked paper ballot in person to take, you know, whatever may happen at this postal service out of concern. And this is, again, whether or not Trump's scheme to use the post office to help him steal the election is in play or not. Personally, if we had a level playing field, if one party wasn't actively trying to steal the election however they can, I think it would be a blowout this year for Democrats, based on a whole bunch of factors, beginning but not ending with the failing presidency of Donald Trump, his attempt to rewire our nation into an autocracy or a monarchy, as he might like to have it, and his party's shameful lack of efforts to honor their oath to defend and protect the U.S. Constitution. But with even with what will be one effort after another, as Trump told his supporters at that midterm Trumpapalooza election last week when he promised them $5,000 apiece if Republicans held on to both houses of Congress in November, a lie which he would never keep, but we're used to that. But of course, he'll pretend he wants to add $1.5 trillion to the national debt. But anyway, when he literally told his supporters to do anything that they could to win, including cheating, even with all of that, I think the forces of democracy are going to rise up to save this nation. I really do believe that, but it is not necessarily going to be easy. It is going to take every single one of us, every one of those of us in the pro-democracy majority of any party or no party at all, standing up against this madness and this attempted tyranny. So are you up to it? Are we up to it? Do you think Dems will be able to pull this one off, or will efforts to steal this election stymie American democracy and perhaps undermine it for generations to come? What are your fears today? What are your concerns today? What are your hopes today as we are 50 days from Election Day? Do you believe the election will be fair, or at least fair enough, given what we already know that Trump and Republicans are sadly doing to undermine them? How are you feeling right now about these elections? You looking forward to them as a moment when Americans will finally be able to assert their own power against the runaway, attempted authoritarian takeover of our representative constitutional democracy? Do you fear the worst is about to come? Whether that be a loss for the pro-democracy forces or perhaps another extra-constitutional coup of some sort akin to Trump's attempted January 6, 2021 insurrection. The last time there was an election in which he didn't like the results. But this time, with more control by Donald Trump over virtually every facet of the federal government. 818-985 is our phone number. If you'd like to ring in with thoughts, questions on any of those questions, I'd love to hear from you. 50 days out from Election Day, 818-985-KPFK. Your calls are next. I'm Brad Friedman, and you are listening to The Bradcast.
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0: Yeah, a lot of us are waiting. 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Let's talk about the election. 50 days away. What are your hopes, your fears, your worries, your concerns, your excitement? I'd love to hear all about it. And apparently y'all would love to talk about it because the lines are filling up here. Let's go to Jack in Venice. Hey, Jack, welcome to the Bradcast, sir.
1: Hey, Brad, thanks for having me on. I'll try to be brief
0: as
1: possible.
0: Thank you, sir. All right.
1: Number one, I feel like we need to change our terminology. Even you used the term unconstitutional a while ago.
0: Yeah.
1: I believe we need to switch to harsher terminology like anti-constitutional,
0: okay,
1: which I think describes more what Trump is up to.
0: Mm.
1: I also, you know, constitution hostile, that
0: yes,
1: sort of thing.
0: Yep.
1: I think the other thing is that what Trump really wants is the chaos. It's all he needs. So he makes up a lie. He pumps the lie. He says people believe it. Then he uses the fact that people are talking about it as the proof that people believe it.
0: Yep.
1: All he needs is to plant the seed of doubt with the chaos that he creates. And we just have to keep the focus and just keep people talking about, you know, democracy. And like you said earlier, how about registering to vote?
0: Yeah.
1: Register. Don't go just show up.
0: Right.
1: do it. Call it out.
0: Yep.
1: The other thing is one more bit of diction.
0: Yep.
1: Just that we keep saying, like, Trump believes this, Trump believes that. Trump doesn't believe anything. He will say whatever he needs to get his people to follow him and do what he wants. So I think we just need to address things more cleanly. You know, call it a lie.
0: Yep.
1: Call it anti-constitutional,
0: yep,
1: anti-democratic. Be very concise in that. Thank you very much for your time.
0: Excellent. Well said, Jack. I got, like, nothing to add. You did such a good job. I appreciate that. 818-985-5735. Let's go to Rob in, where am I here? Rob in Apple Valley. Hey, Rob, welcome to the Bradcast, sir. Oh, Rob, what happened to him? 818-985-5735. How about Nicole in Hemet? Do we have Nicole? Oh, Nicole?
2: Yes. Thank you for putting this out there. I had no idea that he was fooling around with. I knew he was fooling around with the post office. But this thing about it disenfranchising rural voters, that might be the plan, because I think a lot of them are having major buyer's remorse after the recent things and shipping in all this, you know, subpar meat and what's going on. It would be better to have.
0: Well, I was going to say a problem with that theory is that if that is to the plan to block his own voters from voting because they're against him, well, then who is now going to be voting in favor of him at that point?
2: Yeah, I mean, I think that's the point. It's better to have no vote than a vote against you. I mean, it's if that's what they're seeing. I mean, it could just be a buffoon and they really don't know what they're doing. And I think that chaos is always the plan with this crew.
0: Yeah. Well, if we have to look at the evidence, Nicole, and decide whether it's a perfect 3D chess that we, you know, could never see for ourselves, or Donald Trump is just a buffoon, I think the evidence is pretty clear.
2: Yeah, well, they're doing everything they can. I mean, like velociraptors looking for ways that they can bend the rules or break them and,
0: yep,
2: you know, get by with what they're doing.
0: Yep. Don't let them. Don't let them cow you. Don't let them scare you. But do let them inform you in as much as we need to inform everyone else about concerns about voting by mail, to get them in early if you have to vote by mail, and deliver it by hand, all of that stuff. Thanks, Nicole. I appreciate the call. 818-985-5735. Apparently, in addition to speaking of chaos, when the Supreme Court currently resolved an election dispute in Missouri last week that featured dueling court orders and sanctions against state officials, it highlighted the ongoing flurry of litigation that threatens to engulf the midterm elections in confusion and unpredictability. According to the Washington Post today, the barrage of high-stakes election cases hitting the nation's high court is above historical norms, especially for midterm election, legal experts say, and the uncertainty around the rules less than 2 months before Election Day could undermine confidence in the electoral system. Quote, "So much of our confidence in our elections depends on it being kind of boring and predictable," said Lori Ringhand, a professor at the University of Georgia and an election law expert. Wow, boring sounds great right around now, but that's not the world we live in anymore, is it? Ringhand added, quote, "When it looks like the rules are constantly changing, that isn't good for anyone, or at least anyone who wants to bolster rather than undercut confidence in our elections." And I can certainly think of someone who would like to undercut confidence in our elections. It is the way Donald Trump operates. When he appears to be on the verge of losing an election, even if it's one, as in this case, where he's not literally on the ballot. So how's your confidence in this year's elections? I'd love to hear from you. 818-985-5735. Is it going to be a fair election as you see it? Or is it going to be close enough, fair enough to reflect the intent of the people? Or will it be thwarted by Donald Trump and his minions who are, yes, working very hard to undermine it with anti-constitutional measures? There you go, Jack. 818-985-KPFK, give me a call. Yes,
3: I would just add one thing. You mentioned that Trump is pulling out all the stops in order, and all of these actions help to undermine the public's confidence in elections. I would also say that, you know, the chaos, yes, it does serve him. The headlines, I think, also serve that goal of creating chaos, undermining voter confidence. Republicans do this in a lot of states where they announce, oh, we found, you know, 11 million people are illegally voting on the voter rolls, and they then, you know, if you follow up with that that investigation that they announce with big fanfare, then you find that in the end, they never find very many.
0: Turns out there wasn't 11,000.
3: Maybe like one or two.
0: Two people.
3: But people don't hear that headline. Yeah. And so I think part of the chaos here is also to generate headlines that undermine confidence.
0: It is. But I think, you know, a lot of people talk about these headlines and these things that they undermine confidence in the election, and it is therefore going to make people not want to vote in the elections. I have never found that to be the case. Maybe it's just headlines that I write at Brad Blog, but I've never found it to be the case. I feel like when people see headlines that bother them regarding elections, they don't say, oh, what's the point? I'm not going to vote. They say, I'm going to fight like hell to make sure that my vote gets counted as cast. But maybe that's just me. You feel differently about that? Do you guys see what's going on and all of this chaos and confusion? And is your response to it, well, the hell with it, I'm not going to vote? If so, I'd love to hear from you. 818-985-5735. I'd love to understand that thinking, because I really don't get it. And I wonder how many people do feel that way, or if it makes them feel like, no, I'm going to fight like hell to vote, and I'm going to fight like hell to make sure my vote is counted as cast. Rob is back. Good. From Apple Valley. Let's see if I screwed up again. Hey, Rob, welcome back to the broadcast, sir.
4: Oh, that's great. Just listening to your show. Pretty interesting. I was looking out. I wrote a note, and it looks like, it doesn't really mean anything. But I wanted to mention, like, the mail voting. It's like, okay,
0: yeah.
4: If you're going to vote on, like, November 3rd, that's this year, right?
0: Yep.
4: All right. Well, you know, and that's election day.
0: Yep.
4: That's what they call it, right?
0: Yep.
4: Why doesn't it get called it when it gets sent out that day? A lot of people can't do it. Just during the primaries, for example, like this is my personal experience. Like in July or in June, I had to I was late to do it. You know, I didn't get to mail myself. I could have mailed it out on that day, and I feel that is the same as casting a ballot. I don't see why that is not counted. but I didn't have
0: Let me explain that. If you were going to mail it out on the same day, that used to work just fine. They used to post, if you took it to the post office, got it to the post office, it would, boom, get postmarked right there. All would be well, even if it took a few days to show up. California has a, I believe, a 7-day grace period, so that would be fine. But now they've restructured the postal service, so when you go into the post office and drop your mail off, it does not necessarily get postmarked there and then. It may be days before it gets postmarked at some regional hub somewhere, unless you ask them, and again, I hope everyone heard this part when I mentioned it, unless you specifically ask them at the postal service, at the post office box, at the post office, when you go in, please manually postmark my ballot right now before it gets sent off. And apparently they will do that for you for free.
4: Yeah, but real quickly, too, I actually just spoke with my mail carrier. It was like an hour or so ago. A lot of times out here, you know, in the high desert, you know, comes later and stuff, you know, your stuff may or may not be postmarked on time, right? Mm-hmm. But I was asking about this one policy many years ago, because I used to talk to this other gal, and there was a policy of the Postal Service to only turn right. Which is kind of disturbing if you think about it. Like, I mean, a whole bunch of things, but they had this thing that they couldn't, like, they, you know, they had to go around the block a certain way, you know? Uh-huh. And I asked this guy about this today, and he said, oh, that's still there, but it's like turning left or something like that. You know, it's weird. But anyways, check this out, Brad. I'm going to cut you short. I hope you don't cut me short, but I'm going to talk to my mail carrier, and I'm going to figure out this mail stuff before it's too late.
0: Thank you, sir. Greatly appreciated. Give my mail, your mail worker my best. 818-985-5735. Thanks for the call, Rob. I will note that, you know, this is going to get worse. All of these things we've covered today, in fact, we're going to cover two or three more of them tomorrow and the next day, because I couldn't get to everything today. So much is going on. Rick Hassan, the professor of law at UCLA and an expert on election law, said the legal fights over election procedures and last-minute challenges have got to be unsettling for voters and potentially damaging for officials carrying out elections. He said, I've never seen anything like the mail-in ballot litigation that we are all waiting on, where there is a threat to make such a drastic change to an election in the middle of the election, said Hassan. That's an order of magnitude different than anything else that is out there now or that we have seen, he said. In the quarter century since Bush v. Gore, election litigation has tripled, according to Hassan's research. The yearly average of 94 election-related cases before 2000 has now shot up to 283 in the years following, according to Hassan's study, which found that the 2020 presidential election set the record at the time for the highest number of cases in a single year. A separate study by the University of Wisconsin Law School found 543 cases tied to the 2020 election, many of which were lawsuits filed by Trump and his supporters alleging election fraud, virtually all of which they lost. 818-985-KPFK. Let me go to, I think this may be on a different topic, Andrew in the Inland Empire. Hey, Andrew, welcome to the broadcast. What's on your mind, sir?
5: Brad, can you hear me okay?
0: I can. Can you hear me okay? Excellent.
5: That's fine.
0: Excellent.
5: Which is a good thing.
0: All right.
5: Despite everything going on, like you, I think I'm hearing, I have faith in the American people and in our system, as imperfect as it is. I think it'll work out just fine. That said, I personally pledge allegiance to our corrupt president and wacky president, and we'll lie and cheat and steal and do whatever it takes to.
0: Don't mean that, Andrew. We don't want anybody. All I said was you were from Inland Empire, but you know there are people listening to these show to the, this show these days, Andrew. You don't want them coming out and using this show against you. Let them use it against me.
5: Well, yeah. If our president says it's okay, then of course it's okay. Whatever it is, of course. All right. Joking aside, the second part, the first part, I do have faith in our system.
0: Good. Okay. I hope you're right, by the way. Hope that faith is not misplaced. I mean, okay, go ahead. Just tell me what you want to. I'll ponder it some more. Go ahead.
5: As the teachings of the great Abraham Hicks tells us, the more we didn't know of what we don't want, the more we know what we do want. So Trump and his gang are just helping us to figure out what we do want, which is a good, fair system in our country good elections. So I think it'll work out.
0: All right.
5: But anyway, that's just my belief. I do want to talk about another topic, balcony solar, which the California legislature has passed and sent to the governor's desk to sign.
0: Yep.
5: But as reported on California Solartopia, Harvey Wasserman tells us that Governor Newsom is not signing it, doesn't seem to want to sign it, according to Harvey Wasserman, if I'm reading it correct.
0: Mm-hmm.
5: So I'm wondering, what do you think of the implications of that, and what can we do to get our governor to sign it, as well as the governor of New York?
0: Let me turn to Desi here, who's sort of our environmental expert on issues like this, and also because we're near the top of the show, so I'm going to have to get a very quick answer from Des. Any idea why Newsom isn't signing, and what happens next, Desi Doyen?
3: So, as I understand it, just so people understand, balcony solar is a new law that was passed by both houses of the California legislature that would allow people to install small plug-in solar panels to their backyards and on their balconies without having to get approval first from their utility. So now that law passed and Newsom has not signed it. Now, I've been looking around and trying to see if Newsom has said anything specifically against this law. He has not. He's put out no statements whatsoever. So the delay doesn't really have an official formal explanation. But if he does not sign it, it will pass on its own. As long as he doesn't veto it, it'll pass and become law September 30.
0: Oh, there you go. How about that, Andrew? You okay with that?
5: Yeah, that sounds good. As long as he doesn't veto it. I hear he's in the pocket of the utility companies. But add to what the great Desi Doyen said, you can get those panels, put it in your yard or anywhere over your balcony, and just plug it into the wall. You don't even need to put it into a panel. It's so easy to do.
0: Very cool. Thank you, Andrew. I appreciate that. Sorry to give you the bum's rush here, but I got to get out here shortly. Let me get one more call before we do. Let's get to Mike in Los Angeles. Hey, Mike, what's on your mind, brother?
6: Hello, sir. I'm going to try to outdo our friend down there in Long Beach real quick.
0: Okay. Mo. Okay.
6: Listen.
0: Yeah.
6: Yeah, Mo, our friend Mo. Listen.
0: Yeah.
6: I don't understand what everyone's problem is. We have waited our turn to become an autocratic monarchy like all the other nations in the world, and we're just way behind, so it's our turn. So what is everybody so upset about? this is a continuation of the January 6th coup. The second he raised his hand and lied that he was going to represent all Americans, he continued his coup. He's not going to go away. What are you going to do with your $5,000 of Monopoly money down in his bunker? You don't think he's building a bunker for any particular reason, do you?
0: Is he going to – I got about excuse me, about 30 seconds left. Is it going to work, his scheme?
6: His work is cut out for him because this is the United States of America. It's not Russia and Turkey and North Korea. But he's sure as hell going to try. And even if we impeach him, then we get – our dandy from Yale, and then we get our MAGA Mikey, and then we get our Secretary of State who's down there trying to overthrow the South America Monroe Doctrine. Good luck.
0: Well, we're going to need it. Thanks, Mike. I appreciate it. Thanks to everybody who called in. Apologies to those folks who I could not get to, but we will try again soon. Excuse me, and it looks like we're wrapping up at right the exact time. Because I can't even talk anymore. Anyway, thanks to our producer, Desi Doyen. Thanks to our board op, Will Antal. 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
5: About that caused the massive spike in inflation. It was all Joe Biden's fault for the inflation. I got to wonder what $5,000 would do. And here to share some thoughts on, well, maybe to walk through this exercise just a little bit, I've asked my good friend Mateus Vernango to come share some thoughts. He's the director of Bucknell's Institute for Public Policy, also a professor of economics there. Mateus, thanks for taking time for us.
6: Thank you for having me, Rick.
5: So $5,000, we're all getting $5,000. What could be wrong with that?
6: Well, you know, I wish we did get five. I mean, I'm not against getting 5,000. So if anybody out there wants to send me 5,000, you know, I'm happy to get 5,000 from Trump or for anybody else. The funny thing about this is that, you know, as you said, we're not getting it. The funny thing about this is that most pundits, left or right, you know, at least in the, you know, in the traditional media. And if you open your New York Times, say it's not feasible, that we cannot do that. The Washington Post today has a very long sort of editorial page on, but they have been having, I should say, every week, you know, on the weekends, editorials on how much our debt has put us in danger. And their point is we cannot have another war. The United States cannot, you know, spend, you know, enough, you know, we would be beyond our resources and we'll have inflation and you know, a recession at home if we did, you know, this sort of extra spending for a war. This would be sort of, so depending on how you measure, he wasn't very clear on who would receive this $5,000, but it's significant, something like between $800 billion to $1.6 trillion, depending on who gets these checks. And, you know, and that's, you know, obviously a humongous stimulus. From the point of view of the ability to spend money, you know, the important thing I agree with, you know, there is a group of people that are referred to as modern money theory. One of the key figures in that group was profiled in the New York Times is Stephanie Kelton. She was an advisor to Bernie Sanders. So just to give you sort of a sense of who are these people. I tend to agree with them that, you know, that there is a movie. People can go out and see that movie. We showed it at Bucknell and she came to the premiere of the movie at in Lewisburg. It's called Finding the Money. You know, we never have the money to do stuff that we need to do. But when a war comes, we do have the money. By the way, we do have the money to do a war. If we need to spend $1 trillion to do a war, we obviously have. And the resources to do a war, if we wanted, I'm not advocating that we go and invade another country, you know, is there. The issue is, you know, if we're going to spend $1 trillion, we probably should spend it on something we actually need. And there are many things we need in the American economy. So Trump is not wrong that we could do this. He has no intention of doing it. But he knows he's in a difficult situation because he has not delivered, you know, to the American people. So people are feeling the pains of an economy that it's slowing down, that even though the unemployment levels are low, they don't reflect the difficulties of the labor market,
5: right,
6: in which people are suffering, in which prices have gone up, and even in places in which wages have recovered and are winning against inflation, they are not winning overall, so that they lost ground, and that people are squeezed. And I think that that's, I mean, although it precedes Trump, so I don't, you know, let's be serious. This has been 40 sure. years, so they said we talked about this.
5: But ultimately, but this
6: our
5: debt.
6: This has been exacerbated.
5: Yeah, but ultimately, our debt, Trump. He's responsible for what, almost 30% of it now?
6: Yes, yes. No, there is no doubt. And I'm less concerned about the, you know, I'm not a fiscalist. I don't think that we are in the U.S. I don't think interest rates are high because of the fiscal deficits. I don't think that we are in any sort of fiscal crisis. I think we have space to do things. I think if you want to do something, let's do a Medicare for all. I think we can do it. Look at what I'm saying. I think we can do it. I'm not saying that it has no consequences. I mean, if we do that, we'll have to use resources in certain ways. We'll have to pull from some other things. That's all, you know, we have to discuss, you know, those things. But, you know, the idea that the American economy is constrained by the inability of the federal government to spend money, you know, on certain things is absolutely preposterous. That's absolutely not true. The U.S. government is not close to any kind of the U.S. government is not Argentina.
5: Exactly. No, look, we've got rich people. I talked about this the other day. The top 10% of this country controls about $118 trillion, well enough to pay off our debt if we desperately needed it. But for me, I go back to, you know, being a 20-year-old college student taking an economics course, hearing a professor like you go, look, there's a difference between good debt and bad debt. We have run up during the Trump years a lot of bad debt. We've given a lot of tax breaks to billionaires. We've spent money.
6: It's not the debt. It's the spending. It's the spending.
5: But the spending becomes debt, though. I mean, if you don't have the money, you're not bringing in the revenue.
6: Yes, but the debt can be paid back.
5: Sure.
6: So debts are not, you know,
5: I'm getting to the point.
6: The stock of debt, we will be able to pay. We're not going to default on that unless we decide to.
5: No,
6: I
5: agree.
6: We can always pay that.
5: 100% agree. But for me,
6: the issue is, sorry.
5: No, but for me, there's the difference between the good debt and the bad debt. I know we're going to be able to pay our debt at some point down the road, but the idea that we frivolously gave it away and we've fretted it away where we could have had health care, where we could have had universal education, where we could have had better retirement programs, better infrastructure.
6: But we can have those things. That's the thing. The fact that we have the debt does not preclude our ability to have those things. We're not in a situation in which there is, so that's my point. We're not in a situation in which we cannot spend money. You know, we're not in a situation, interest rates are high. You know, people are confused. They think that interest rates are high because of the fiscal deficit. It's financial markets that have sort of, you know, the bond vigilantes that are sort of, demanding higher interest rates. And you know, in order to, you know, and because the bonds, nobody wants the bonds and the bonds are cheap and the interest rates are high. That's not, absolutely not true. It's the thing is, you know, the Fed, that it's managed by a person from Wall Street, you know, and the Fed too, but I was saying the Treasury, that it's managed from a guy from, you know, from Wall Street,
5: yeah,
6: and the Fed have decided that they're not going to intervene, or, you know, they said they're going to intervene, but the interventions are this size. So they're allowing the interest rates to go up, and they're allowing the interest rate to go up for the same reason they have the short-term interest rate up. It's because it's something that benefits them. So financial markets want higher interest rates. If you are, you know, a rentier, somebody that lives from, you know, your financial sort of, you know, assets, higher interest rates are a good thing for you. And so they're happy with that. So this is a decision. It's a decision of financial markets to have a interest rate regime that it's, you know, a higher rate of interest. And that's the point. And then they'll use it. That's the other thing that it's important in this, is rhetorically. That's why you see in every place. That's why I'm a little bit against your discussion of the bad debt, because I think it's being used to go out and say, oh, you see, we accumulated a lot of debt. Debt is bad. They go further than you. They say all debt is bad. All spending is bad. And what we need to do now is cut spending. And then they cut spending where? It's not the spending on interest rates for the people that are, you know, holding the bonds. They're cutting spending on social programs. They go and cut, you know, food stamps. They go and cut, you know, all of the social programs that allow people to survive. And so that's my fear, is that we're creating
5: Okay.
6: A fiscal crisis.
5: I'll take a part of
6: it. In order to... So that's the danger, I see.
5: No, I'll take a part of that. But here's what my premise is. I think it's bad debt to give billionaires a massive tax break that we can't afford.
6: I don't disagree. It's bad spending.
5: So from that perspective, that to me is a waste of resources. We could have done better things with that. And I look at this $5,000. I think we could do better things with it. We're not giving it to billionaires. But so let me ask you, would this be a good way to spend $5,000 per person and to put make sure, because we're not going to raise revenue on tax people, on rich people. Is this a way, would we put this on the credit card?
6: So let me put it this way. What will $5,000 do for most American people? Most American people receive $5,000 and they'll pay debts. They'll have some increase in little consumptions and little things that they, repressed consumption that they couldn't have. It will give a short-term boost to the economy. If we're giving it to everybody, Elon Musk and Jeff Bezos are receiving $5,000 that they don't need. Again, in terms of how you go about this, there are tons of people that although they're not billionaires, don't really need the $5,000. A good chunk of the upper middle class doesn't need this $5,000 in order to, survive. So it's obviously very inefficiently spent. But as you said, this is not going to happen. So this, I think, reflects the lack of any coherent program to keep the economy going.
5: Yeah.
6: And it's a desperate measure at the last minute of an election that seems to be going in the wrong direction.
5: It seems like a bribe. Yeah. So let me ask you this, because look, gas prices are up.
6: Yes.
5: We're reaching record levels. Diesel prices, I saw $6.49.
6: Yes,
5: I saw someone on Facebook put $9.99 a gallon in California.
6: In California, I saw that.
5: Which
6: ten,
5: is
6: above
5: crazy.
6: 10 in California.
5: So, when you start looking at all of this, diesel is an input for virtually everything. Inflation hasn't gone through the roof yet, but are we looking towards
6: it? Will
5: that?
6: Spike a little bit. It will spike. The prices of oil went up again because we intensified again the war in Iran, and he has gotten himself into a war that he has no way of getting out, and so the prices are gone. Of Brent oil above $100 the barrel. So that again will put pressure on inflation. So and unless and labor markets are not tight, so this might have the negative effect of impacting negatively real wages. So I think this is terrible for working class people. Having said that, I think again we're in the risk of this is going to be used. I don't think that Warsh, the person that he put on the central bank and the Fed, will reduce interest rates. The pressures on him, I read the financial press. So the Wall Street Journal, the Financial Times, the financial pages of the Washington Post and the New York Times, the financial press in general has been the Economist magazine that it's very influential even in the U.S., at least in circles of economists that read those things in Wall Street. They all are pressuring him to not only keep interest rates at high levels, but to increase them. And I think then we're talking the possibility of getting into recession. So interest rates are already high. There are many interests in Wall Street to keep them high. There are, to keep them in real terms positive, so the people that have financial assets don't lose money. And I think that they very likely will push for a hike in interest rates if inflation spikes. So I think that those are all sort of...

0: spending that we have to cut, you know, reform welfare as we know it. So that the problem is the spending with the poor. And we end up in a situation that reinforces, you know, it's the wrong policies of Trump would lead to the kind of adjustment. So if a Democrat wins the election, I'm not saying the midterms. Let's say that we are lucky enough and democracy survive and we get a whoever is the Democrat, that it's going to be the winner in the primaries in 2 years. And we get with somebody that says, oh, they misbehave, we're going to behave and we're going to do what's necessary to get the economy in order. And that would be control inflation with very high interest rates and cut spending because we have this accumulated bad debt and we're going to do fiscal adjustment. Doing it what? Cutting spending towards, you know, and then what happens? It's very unpopular because it should be, because those policies are against, you know, working people. And we end up with a crazier, if it's possible. So these cycles are what concern me. It's not just the short-term consequences of doing the bad policies that you're pointing out, and I don't disagree. But it's the consequences in the long term of...
1: No, you're not wrong.
0: Of not being able to get in out of this... recurring cycles. And I'm very afraid because, you know, it's what we talked several times. If you don't give people a decent hope for, you know, for a better future, how is the next generation going to go out and have a life even, you know? Yeah.
1: Well, I'm sure you've heard, you know, AI is coming. We won't have to work. It's the period of abundance. We're going to, you know, money's going to be optional. Work will be optional. We'll have all we need. It's going to be utopia. It's going to be awesome.
0: It's going to be fantastic. Yes. I've heard.
1: No, but you know, the sad reality is you're not wrong. That's one of my great fears, that they're going to screw this up so bad that Democrats do come in and tighten the belt and be the party of austerity again. And you know, working people are going to hurt again, because every time they crash the car, we've got to fix it and never get to ride in it.
0: Exactly. And I think that that's a good metaphor. I think it's a good metaphor that, you know, we fixing the car is not the fun part. you cannot do the fun things if you're just fixing the car and are crashing the car. And then crashing the car is not fun. And so we've been in this cycle for too long now, and I think that's a very dangerous place to be. And so I think we have to push against the rhetoric of we cannot do things. Having said that, of course, we shouldn't be giving $5,000 to people. We should be doing things like Medicare for all. I should say there are many people in the campaign trail now that, you know, that are proposing things like that. So I'm hopeful that, and I think that the younger generation is very much angry.
1: Yeah, you mean the socialists, don't you? The communists, yes, the socialists, them, the mini mamdamis.
0: Yes. They are, you know, they use the S word. Yes. That dangerous word. And in all fairness, Trump has recovered the McCarthyite sort of Red Scare language, you know, that the communists are coming. So it's somewhat funny.
1: We got something to look forward to. Mateus, as always, I appreciate the time, the information. I hope we'll start to listen.
0: Yeah, I hope somebody does. Thank you for having me. Good stuff. My pleasure.
1: My good friend, Mateus Vernango, I want to hear your thoughts. What should we be doing? Do you want the $5,000? Do you think it'd help? Would that make your life better? It's an interesting point. What would you do with it? Rick at the RickSmithShow.com. Right back. I'm Rick Smith, and this is Labor History in 2. On this day in labor history, the year was 1959. The United States Congress had passed the Landrum-Griffin Act. President Eisenhower signed the new law, which was also called the Labor Management Reporting and Disclosure Act. The new law had lasting consequences for the way unions operated. One of the reasons Congress passed the law was alleged abuses of power by some union leaders. The law aimed to protect workers by requiring secret ballots for union elections and protecting freedom of speech within unions. It also required unions to submit annual financial reports to the Department of Labor. While these requirements protected members' rights, not all of the provisions were so positive. The law was passed during the 1950s Red Scare. It required that no one could hold a union-elected leadership position until 5 years after leaving the Communist Party. This part of the law was declared unconstitutional in 1965. The

0: law also expanded the anti-labor provisions of the Taft-Hartley Act. The Taft-Hartley Act prohibited some union activities, such as sympathetic strikes and secondary boycotts. The Landrum-Griffith Act took this all a step further. It tightened the boycott restrictions. It also put limits on the union's ability to picket while organizing for recognition. It placed considerable new federal reporting requirements on the unions. Despite these further restrictions upon labor unions, union workers comprised a third of the total workforce in the United States during the 1950s, the highest percentage of union workers in U.S. history. But the restrictive policies laid out in Taft-Hartley and Landrum-Griffin would help slow and eventually reverse this growth of unionization. Today, less than 12% of U.S. workers are members of unions. Labor History in 2 brought to you by the Illinois Labor History Society and The Rick Smith Show. For more information, go to laborhistoryin2.com, like us on Facebook, and follow us on the Twitters at Labor History in 2.
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2: So remember when Donald Trump fired or wanted to fire the last Fed chairman, Powell, to bring in his guy? I remember my Red Hat friends being gleeful. I remember them going, you know, he's going to day one. Again, this day one nonsense. Day one, he's going to lower interest rates, and interest rates are going to be lower, and it's going to help us. And look, understand, Mateus is absolutely right. High interest rates help people with money because they get higher returns on their assets. You got a bank account, and you know, at a time when high interest rates are high, you're getting a little bit better return. I know my CDs were getting a decent return for a while. Lower interest rates benefit people who want to borrow or who owe money. Perfect example, I took out a mortgage on our home to buy another house for my daughter right in the middle of the pandemic when interest rates were lower. And 2.75%, I'm never paying that off. I've never put an excess dime on it, because I'm never going to get that kind of loan again. It's not that I'm never paying it off. I'm making minimum payments. In 30 years, it'll be paid off. Well, not in 25. But the point is, you know, the thought was he's going to lower those rates. And right now you've got Trump again trying to push the Fed for lower rates. And it's an interesting kind of position. Because Kevin Warsh, the guy that he was supposed to be, the guy, is not. It's not. It's interesting watching the Trump government and what comes out of Trump's mouth and what the rich people who are really pulling the strings, they let him be the buffoon that he is. But when it comes to the real important stuff, they know what they're doing, enriching themselves. Still believe the $5,000 is coming? And this is where, you know, I go back to, you know, my conversation here with Mateus, and I'm still going to stand by my idea that there's good debt and bad debt. Now, there are some who believe debt is all bad, and I'm not one of those people. There's good debt. When I bought my daughter's house, good debt. I was going to make sure I slept well at night knowing where she was, gave her a place to be. Had I just gone, you know, here, take some money, go do something, go buy someone else's house, bad debt. And I go back to my economics professor when I was in college, you know, the difference being, you know, when you lose your job, you take out a loan to maybe buy a suit, maybe, you know, take a class, maybe get your resume updated. Good debt, smart, an investment, something new that's going to reap some benefits. As opposed to, hey, I'm 20, I lost my job, I can get a loan, I'm going to run off, I'm going to go to Hawaii for the week. Not so good. Good experience, good, you know, worth the time, energy, and effort, and all that. But, you know, on the balance sheet, I still believe, not great. That said, I don't think giving billionaires more and then putting what we've given them on the public debt, I think that's bad. So I'm always going to stand by that. I am not in a position to say that I'm against all debt. I'm just not. I'm never going to do that. And I think the $40 trillion that we're in debt is a big number. And I do have a little bit of concern with it. But it's still, looking at the average American's debt load, way down the list of
0: of percentage debt to GDP ratio. It's a little over 100% right now. Whereas most people I know are in the 300 to 350% range. Again, we can do some deficit spending. We can run up the debt a little bit. But again, I come back to what for? What is the purpose? And the purpose for me is, what investments are we making in the future to make things better? And I look at the AI and the data centers and all of this, and I'm going, I don't know that tax cuts or tax breaks or any incentives to build that out should come from the taxpayer at all. In fact, whatever money we spend that might have gone towards that should be spent on remediating the damage that it's going to do. And in fact, part of what should be in the community benefits agreements of any of these things being built should be, when you blow this up, when you screw things up, that there's going to be a fund of money that you supported, that you put into place, that we're going to use, that we're going to use to fix your mess. And we don't do that. We give corporate America anything they want. You know, I was watching a bit, you know, talking about, you know, guaranteed loans during the Obama years. You know, when the collapse happened, you know, Obama came in and gave out a bunch of guaranteed loans to get a green economy moving. And we always hear about Solyndra. You know, Solyndra got about $500 million and they went bust. And, you know, we, the taxpayers, ate it. And the right lost their ever loving freaking minds. But remember, we also gave Elon Musk almost $500 million in guaranteed loans. Yeah. And he did really well, you know, but did we? And this is where you go, should we have just given money away? Should we start thinking about, you know, when we make these investments, that we reap some of it back? Because all we did by giving him access to, one, government programs, two, government loans, and three, you know, almost government guaranteed business, is that we made him a trillionaire. And we made us, well, more desperate. And that's the frightening part of where we are. We hear people right now, and Mateus is not wrong when he says that the people who are saying $40 trillion in debt, hair on fire, the sky's falling, end of the world. Those are the people who are going to go, the only way we can fix our debt, the only way we can pay it back is by screwing over granny, by taking food out of the mouths of poor kids or kicking veterans, or go down the list of any of the cuts that benefit working people. You know, the tightening of the belt for the working class, for the toiling class. We just need to tighten a little bit tighter. Right? We know that's coming. Austerity for us, generous welfare programs for our folks, our elites sitting at the top. So yeah, I get his point, but I'm still seeing mine. But I want to hear your thoughts. You agree? Which of us do you agree with? You can email me, rick@thericksmithshow.com. Tell me your thoughts. Is $40 trillion too much? Should we be cutting off everything? Nothing until the debt's paid for. Or do you see good investments? Thanks so much for being here.
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13: 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My guest is Mark Dudzik, a longtime union organizer and labor activist. 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
13: Mark remembers being in Baltimore when Bethlehem Steel went bankrupt. He says active and retired workers suddenly faced the loss of health benefits, a shock that rippled beyond individual families into the surrounding community. But losing a job isn't the only time that connection between employment and healthcare becomes especially powerful. There's also the moment workers decide whether to strike.
14: You go on strike, you lose your healthcare. Employers often stop paying for healthcare benefits once you go on strike, or at least threaten to do so. And it just provides another tool of intimidation that they can use in those type of situations.
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2: And welcome, brothers, sisters, working class heroes. This is the Rick Smith Show. Thanks so much for being here today on the big program. Lots to get to, lots to talk about. Did everyone spend the weekend figuring out how they're going to spend their $5,000 Trump check? I had three conversations over the weekend with people going, can't wait for my Trump money to come. Now, there's part of me that was hoping they were being facetious. There's some part of me that held on to, they got to know this is not going to happen, right? Because the $5,000 Doge check didn't come. The tariff money never materialized. There are lots of promises. I know the guy who told us, you know, I keep all my promises. Makes me wonder how we're going to get through it. Now, he believes 100% it's going to happen. He said he knows exactly how they're going to pay for it. Because he knows. Remember, he's a stable genius. Now you got Mike Johnson, Speaker of the House, going, you know, he's going to need Congress to act to get this money. I wonder if Mike knows he's not really in charge. I got to wonder. So when I saw Trump on Sunday say that, you know, we'll ultimately get out unless we decide to stay and keep the oil like Venezuela. He's talking about Iran. So it got the wheels thinking, is the plan to just go in, invade Iran? And look, there's other harebrained schemes out there. Maybe he's got money in a mattress somewhere. But I started thinking about, does he really think we're going to go into Iran, invade Iran, take over Iran, take the oil, and nobody be the bit wiser or angry about it? Does he really? And is it going to be his kid who goes there? Because one of the things that I remember, and I've talked to military experts for years about this, and the one line that sticks in my head is, if you thought Iraq was bad, try Iran, because they've got guns that fire and planes that fly, and they have people who love their country just as much as you or me or anyone else. And they may hate their leadership, but they love their country. And if you go in and invade, they're probably going to be a little, I don't know, maybe just a little upset by it. Just a thought. Now, the weird part is I'm sure there's somebody out there going, you know, if we could just take over Iran, we could have all their oil. Wouldn't that be great? And we wouldn't have to worry about diesel prices in my neighborhood, $6.49 a gallon. I saw in California, $9.99 a gallon for diesel. Social media is just full of people who voted for Trump whining and complaining that, well, you know, we voted for you. We've been loyal. But you're killing us. But of course, it's not Trump's fault. Remember, nothing's ever dear leader's fault. It's always somebody else, usually Joe Biden. And I'm sure this gas crisis that was created by Trump's war on Iran and the idiocy that they continue to pull off, this too, Joe Biden's fault. So on Sunday, Trump, I guess, had a plan to bring diesel prices down. Yeah. The plan, I guess, is to accuse Zelensky, the head of Ukraine. It's his fault. He said that Zelensky has to do one thing. He has to stop knocking out diesel fuel in Russia. Let him go after targets, but not diesel fuel, because it's causing a shortage of diesel fuel. Remember when Zelensky was in the Oval Office and Trump said, you have no cards? You have no cards. If this is accurate, if he's to blame, seems like a pretty big card, but it's not. This is the idiocy of the Trump policies, because that stuff was going on regardless. It's what's going on in the Strait of Hormuz. It's what's going on in the pipeline that's supposed to be bypassing that. And this is all because of Trump. I want to hear your thoughts. Rick at TheRickSmithShow.com. Right back. I'm Rick Smith, and this is Labor History in Two. On this day in labor history, the year was 1929. That was the day that Ella Mae Wiggins was gunned down on her way to a rally of striking textile workers in North Carolina. Ella Mae was born in the mountains of Tennessee. Her father was a lumberjack who was killed on the job. She and her brother had entered the textile mills to help support their family. She married another mill employee, and they had seven children.
0: When her husband left, Ella May struggled to keep her family afloat. When the Great Depression came, textile mill workers were subject to the, quote, stretch out. Owners demanded that fewer workers quicken their pace to produce the same results. In response, textile workers began to organize and strike in Gaston County, the heart of the southern textile industry. Ella May became a local leader of the National Textile Workers Union. She advocated for organizing both white and black workers. She became known for leading the other workers in song. One of her most poignant songs was the Mill Mother's Lament. The lyrics told her personal struggle of a mother trying to support her children. On the day she was killed, Ella May was in a truck heading to the workers' rally. They were met by an armed mob deployed by the mill owners. The unarmed workers turned their truck around, but the mob chased them and gunned down Ella May. Five people were charged, but they were acquitted

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0: 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Not a cent to lay.
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3: So, wow, what a weekend. What a weekend this was. The culmination of all of that clown show in Dallas, what happened on Friday, which, just nuts with Sleepy Trump and J.D. Vance and all of the attacks on Rudy Giuliani for having the audacity to shake the hand of a Muslim. It's just been a crazy weekend. And of course, evidently we're taking Iran's oil. Maybe we're going to go and take the oil. And oh, hey, by the way, Zelensky, don't bomb Russia, because diesel, you're the reason diesel prices are up. It's just been, again, another weekend of, yeah, that. And here to share some thoughts and help us weed through some of the nonsense, I've asked my good friend Sarah Burris to come share some thoughts. Sarah's a senior digital editor over there at Alternet. Check out their work, alternet.org. Sarah, thanks for taking time for us.
4: Hey, Rick, how are you?
3: I'm good. I got to be honest, it's been a very entertaining couple of days. I now know what George Carlin was saying when he said, look, when I gave up on that I could have any influence on the outcome, and I just witnessed the destruction and witnessed the chaos as an observer and not objective, trying to fix things position, it becomes a lot better. That's kind of how this weekend worked for me, because I knew everything was going to be bad. And I just sat back and I allowed myself to enjoy a little bit of it.
4: Hey, you didn't even mention what happened in Ireland over the weekend. Like he got a rough response from the people of Ireland, which is funny because there's a lot of footage of Joe Biden getting a very big welcome and Obama getting a lot of love from the Irish people. But yeah, it was Friday was weird. The thing about the shaking hands with Madami and Giuliani, we don't even really know if Giuliani knows who he is. Like, I'm sure he knows the name Madami, but does he actually know what he looks like? Was he clear on who this person was? Like, the guy's 900 years old. Yeah. So,
3: but I gotta assume he's got a handler who's going to go, hey, grandpa over here, I got to think there's a Natalie Harp for Giuliani.
4: The thing is he would have to pay her, and he owes so many people so much money.
3: Yeah, true.
4: So I don't know.
3: But there's got to be someone who's more concerned about his legacy. You go back through history and there's always been that. That person that's been the usher of the legacy. Someone's got to be looking out for Rudy's legacy, because the handshake was really kind of a legacy thing. He was right when he said, I didn't want to make a big scene and make it about that, even though the right made it about that.
4: Yeah, they did. I would think maybe his son would be one of those people. But the thing is his son is working for the Trump administration. So I don't even know that his son was in New York for 9/11. He could have been, in D.C. And God knows everybody from the White House decided they're not going to New York. Heaven forbid they show up and not be able to speak and talk about how amazing Trump is for whatever.
3: No, it's amazing. It's amazing that Trump wasn't in New York, because look, I think if there's a place for the president should have been there.
4: Mm-hmm.
3: And no one's going to convince me that the fact that he couldn't speak is the reason he wasn't there.
4: Yeah, absolutely. He was trying to come up with some excuse for that, where he told Fox News, no, it's not because I wouldn't be allowed to speak. I'm sure if I wanted to speak, they would have let me. It's like, no, that's the point, is that they've cut that stuff off. They've decided, like, this is not ever going to be about some politician having their moment. This is always going to be about the people that we lost, the people that they left behind, and remembering. So, good good try, I guess. Yeah. I'm trying to come up with something.
3: Well, no, it's a long journey. Look, you know, to get from D.C. to New York is a long journey. you know, he needs his rest. I mean, you know, he fell asleep during the middle of the one just across the street. So what would he have done in New York?
4: That was really weird. I mean, the thing is last year, the same thing happened. And a lot of folks were so freaked out because his lip, you know, his mouth started to droop a little bit to the side. And so folks thought, oh God, he's having a stroke right here on national television. Yeah. For anybody who's seen their grandfather fall asleep in the recliner, I think it's just that your jaw goes slack when you fall asleep. And I think that's probably what's really going on with him. And you would have thought that after last year, somebody would have like given him a 5-hour energy or something, like give him some Fin-Fin, I don't know, anything. And that didn't happen. I mean, he was definitely up all night. He spoke until late, and then he had to fly back to DC in a plane that has a beautiful bedroom where he could have slept on the way there. But you know, I guess he was sleepy.
3: Yeah.
4: Sleepy and Trump.
3: Now, what's interesting is, you know, that he ran on, you know, the sleepy old guy.
4: Yeah.
3: And is now the sleepy old guy. And that, I gotta be honest, you know, the argument that I made for voting for Joe Biden is I like the people that Biden surrounded himself with. I like mm-hmm. the people who I thought they had the mission of the agencies that they were overseeing at heart. I thought they were going to do the best job of following through on those missions. I look at the people that are surrounded by Trump or that he has put into these places, and I see them as all destroyers and profiteers and people who are going to do so much damage. Or have already done so much damage, it's going to take decades, but still going to do more damage. It'll take even longer for us to dig out. So, you know, outside of just the appearance of being, you know, a bumbling idiot, he's really put destroyers in charge of our government and is isolating us from the rest of the world. The consequences, I just fear, are so enormous going forward that I don't think the average American gets it.
4: No, for sure. I think if he hadn't made that such a big issue in the campaign, then it wouldn't have been, you know, it wouldn't be so big now. Everybody would be like, oh my God, look at him now, you know. But I think particularly when you start talking about people who are in charge who have very little experience, there was a story that I had heard from one of the military folks who was ousted a while ago. And it was Pete Hegseth who told the president, no, we don't have to worry about the Strait of Hormuz. This is not going to be a big thing. We're going to basically swoop into Iran and we're going to bomb so much that they're going to be completely freaked out. And they're going to, you know, that'll be it. We'll have this thing, you know, wrapped up really quickly. Every single one of the generals and the military advisors was like, no, that's not going to happen. This is going to be bad. It's going to go on for a while. You're going to screw everybody over. Yep. And
3: here we are.
4: And now basically take that idea and apply it to every single department, from housing and urban development to the Department of Ed to, you know, the Department of Energy. Like, all of this is just such a huge cluster. And, you know, now he gets to hold the bag for it, I guess.
3: Yeah, no, well, he's not going to hold the bag. No. He blames
4: everybody
3: else.
4: He's
3: going to
4: pass the bag off. He's going to pass the bag to J.D. Vance at some point.
3: Everybody else is to blame. Trump world is beautiful. It's wonderful. It's tremendous. It's terrific. It's the best ever. Nobody's ever seen. It's all of those things. I mean, you could go down. You could spend an hour on the ticks that come out of his mouth when he's lying. But, you know, the reality is, I don't know if you've noticed, but a lot of people are not happy. His approval ratings aren't great. His disapproval ratings are really high. Gas, I just saw again, diesel, almost $6.50 now, $6.49 a gallon for diesel. And oh, I know, we've got a new reason why diesel is so high. It's not because we went into Iran. No. It's not because, you know, he's screwing things up. It's because of Zelensky. It's the Ukrainians that are causing all this to happen because they're bombing diesel refineries in Russia. That's the reason.
4: It's just so desperate. You know, I'm starting to see more MAGA people respond to the gas prices thing, because people, I think, are connecting the high diesel prices with that's what is fueling the trucking industry. And when trucking fuel goes up, that means that every delivery that we have is going to go up. So it's a big reason grocery prices are going up and yada, yada, yada.
3: And it's going to get worse. And this is where, yeah. I was just watching a guy, a small trucking company owner, went on Facebook, and I'm sure you saw it as well. You know, he was going, but President, I voted for you 3 times, and, I think you're doing a great job, but, hey, we need some help over here because, I'm going out of business. And then you see the video of the farmer going, hey, I voted for you 3 times, and I think you're doing great, but, hey, send us money because we're about ready to go belly up. And you just go through all this stuff, and you go, hey, you voted for these policies. You voted for this guy. This is what we were telling you Project 2025 was going to bring you, and you didn't listen. And now we're here, and I struggle with this because I'm struggling like everybody else, like you are and like everybody else who didn't vote for this idiot. But there's part of me that goes, you know what? If you voted for it, blank you, man.
4: Yeah, I mean, God knows everybody went into the leopard's pen and thought, surely the leopard will not eat my face off. But then the leopard ate everybody's face off. The FAFO is what the kids call it, right? I think we're in a point in our society where people starting to understand, like, there's nobody coming to save them. Yeah. We have to save ourselves.
3: No. We're all getting $5,000, Sarah. It fixed it. We're all getting $5,000. All we have to do is keep the same insanity in place through the next election. All we got to do is vote to continue all of this stuff. We just have to continue this, and we get $5,000. Now, I know, look, they owe us $5,000 from the Doge money. I'm sure that's in the mail. They owe us $2,000 from the tariffs. Yeah, I'm sure that's in the works. The courts, I'm sure, are holding that up. But this $5,000, trust me, it's coming.
4: Yeah, I saw a funny interview with a radio host who does call-in show, and people are calling in, who are MAGA people trying to justify, like, this is going to happen. And the guy was like, how much was your Doge check when you got it? And they were like, what do you mean? And he was like, he promised us that he was going to give us this Doge check, right? Like, how much did you get? And they were like, well, I didn't get one. It's like, what about the tariff check? Like, we not only had this huge promise of all of this money was going to come into the United States, but then there was this massive Supreme Court case where the Supreme Court said you have to pay back all of this stuff. Those corporations got all of this money, so where's our money? Like, did you get that money? No, of course you didn't. So here we are again with empty promises of everything's going to be awesome, everything's going to be fine, and it's just not.
3: See, you're lying again. You're lying again, because according to him, and I heard him say it, he has kept every single promise he has ever made and a bunch of promises he didn't even tell you he was going to make.
4: Right. Remember, he was going to end the war in between Ukraine and Russia, probably before he even got there.
3: Yeah. Day one. No, day one. And gas, buck, eggs, buck, utopia, day one.
4: I mean, eggs definitely went down, but this is what happens whenever you go through time and all of the chickens who had avian flu died.
3: Right.
4: I mean, that was the reason everything was so expensive. And Biden kept telling us, like, no, it's going to get better. It's okay.
3: No, but it was Sleepy Joe. Like, it was Sleepy Joe. Sleepy Joe wasn't out there fertilizing the chicken eggs. I don't know what the reason was, but they were blaming him for it. So it might as well be that.
4: And now we're going to screw over ranchers in an attempt to make beef cheaper. And, we've got significantly fewer USDA inspectors so we're going to bring in this foreign beef and not have enough inspectors to look at it, make sure everything's okay. And God only knows it's going to happen.
3: Can't wait for the fall, man. If we had so explosive diarrhea over the summer, I can't wait to what comes in the fall.
4: Yeah, it freaks me out. It's like, Don't mess up my beef, man.
3: And measles are great again. Man, it's awesome. We're heading really we're winning. I want to talk about the convention. I'm sure you paid no attention to it whatsoever. Like most people, pretty poor ratings for a guy who bases everything on what kind of ratings he got. He got some pretty crummy ratings, especially when you look at the fact that the interview that the FCC and Trump and all the Republicans kept off of our airwaves with Jimmy Kimmel and Tellerico. The ratings.
4: Yeah, that was really funny because one of the first things that he said after the whole thing was over, he's like, oh my God, I got more ratings than football got. It's like, oh honey, I think football got something like 30 million views. It was huge. This was the first week that football was back. Trump got 2.55 million for the first night with his speech. I just trying to figure out like where that sits. I started combing through the rest of Fox News to figure out like, okay, what does that mean? The Fox folks, when they're watching television every regular Wednesday night, they get 2.5 million. So Trump got like just a hair on top of that. And then the Tellerico video, I was really curious to see how that was going to work. And so I've been refreshing every couple of hours on the weekend, right? Trying to figure out where this thing was. And I mean, it's knocking on the door of 9 million. It's over 8.6 million views. And this is exactly what happened with Stephen Colbert when this happened, whenever the FCC said, no, you can't have Tellerico on TV. God forbid you have Tellerico on TV.
3: Yeah. No. Do you think maybe that they really hate Paxson so much that they're just trying to torpedo it?
4: Honestly, it kind of seems that way. Like the way that Trump gave that speech, it was like a roast where he's just like, the guy, he can't dress. He can't, I don't like what he wears. You know, I don't like the way he sounds.
3: And then the Piker thing. What was that? What's with the male fantasy porn there? I saw that.
4: I
3: saw that and I said, that has to be Photoshopped. There's no way the Republican parties have come out of the closet. There is just no way that happened.
4: I mean, everybody was calling it the Piker thirst trap. The one thing that I saw somebody say, you know, making jokes about Grindr's gonna shut down. It's gonna be overwhelmed. Which Grindr is the gay Tinder, but it's more, it tells you where people are. So you can find out like, oh, I want to hook up with you. It's really more of a hookup than it is than like Tinder is. But folks were saying, all right, this is, you know, Grindr's going to go down. And then I damned if I didn't look on Down Detector and there's like this big red spot right in Dallas. And I was like, oh crap, it's real. This actually happened. And sure enough, like you could see when you scroll down to the little line graph on it, it shows just a huge spike once everybody started getting in town.
3: Yeah. And I got to be honest with you. And this is, I've said this for years because that's not new. That happens virtually every time Republicans go into an area. I've often said, you know what, when they can finally admit it, when they finally come out, maybe they'll be happy, decent people. Maybe they won't be the repressed holes that they are. Maybe this will go, they'll be happy. You know, they'll be gay. They'll be happy. They'll be, you know, doing good things. They'll want to feed children and take care of the old ladies. Maybe they'll want to do good stuff. I'm hoping, I still have some hope that the Republican Party will find their way out of the closet and become decent people once again.
4: Well, one of the big things that happened in the 2000s, my friend Mike Rogers, I think you know Mike Rogers too. Mike Rogers was basically doing this thing where if somebody he knew was out in the gay clubs or, you know, basically an out gay man, but was closeted at work and working for Republicans against LGBT issues. He was outing them throughout the early 2000s. And it was, they did a documentary about it.

0: 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David Waldman. KGRA. In the morning. Now, here's David Waldman.
1: Hey, good morning, everybody. How you doing? It is Tuesday, September 15th, 2026, halfway through September. I got to check the chart to find out if there's an IDS and when it is. As you know, about 100 years ago, we covered how that's determined by the old Roman calendar. And it's not the same every month, and I don't know if it even matters in most months. But anyway, time to catch up with all the news happening over the past couple of days, and there's a lot of it. I think we got the gist of the latest Donald Trump Jr. corruption story. It may be time to turn to the son-in-law, Jared Kushner, and I mean, we've been over it and over and over it. Also thoroughly corrupt in his own special way, and in ways that really are to the detriment of all of us, the fact that he's doing his stealing, his theft, in the context of supposedly negotiating some very sensitive areas for the United States, an end to the, allegedly, the war between Ukraine and Russia, an end allegedly in the war between the United States and Iran, an end to the war in Gaza, an end to the war in Venezuela, I think. They might even actually be doing that one, too. I'm not certain who got handed that one. But, you know, the fact that they're negotiating even one is ridiculous. The fact that they have at least three on their plate is, of course, just absurd. And it will surprise no one to find out that most of the negotiation is, what do I get out of it? And very little else. So, you know, we've got a lot to get to today. Let's see. There are a few other items on the agenda, of course. You know, you've probably heard of some of them. And we'll catch up with them. None of them will be the Emmy Awards, however. That's just not my area of expertise. Speaking, though, of my actual area of at least somewhat area of expertise, Congress is, in fact, back in. I really did think that we had heard not all that long ago that generic Mike Johnson was designing to keep the House in recess for most of September, and they were already scheduled then to be in recess for much of October in order to campaign in the November 3rd midterm elections, but instead they've decided to come back. I thought he was going to be ducking D.C. in order to stay out of the line of fire for Trump's line of fire for not spending their time trying to pass the SAVE Act / SAVE America Act. I think I don't know. I'm not certain if they've even settled on what the name of this legislation is. And I guess it might be that Trump considers the legislation less urgent now that he's simply trying to implement all of the same strictures, I guess, all of the voter suppression efforts that he encapsulated in, or had someone else encapsulate in, the SAVE Act, just being implemented by executive order. But those bits and pieces are getting shot down one by one. But I haven't seen him renew the urgency with which he's calling on Republicans to pass the SAVE Act. Though, you know, that's a standard rallying cry of his. Of course, it would require a nuclear option against the filibuster, eliminating the filibuster, at least for that one bill in the Senate. And they're, you know, they have no interest in actually doing so. The numbers don't bear them out in it. And up until yesterday, they were minus one anyway, and they may still be minus one, essentially, as Mitch McConnell was absent / dead from the Senate for 3 months, but made his first, you know, quote-unquote, his first appearance in the Senate, you know, as a quote-unquote functioning senator. Yesterday, he was wheeled in and out of the Senate floor, which is not unusual, and not for him and not for the Senate in general. That's just kind of the way most of the people, they're very good at ADA accessibility to the floor of the Senate, surprisingly, given how often or how many of them actually oppose the Americans with Disabilities Act anyway. But he was there and he said not a word as far as I could tell. I don't know if he cast any votes, but I think you can cast your votes non-verbally in the Senate anyway. So that might work. I don't know whether he has control over his hands or not and whether he'd be able to do it. He may have had an aide there, you know, doing his speaking and voting for him, for all I know. That's something you could probably get away with in the Senate in a way that you, well, you could in the House. You got to use your voting card. And I'm sure that there are many times that top aides have been asked to punch in the vote, usually in the presence of their boss. Their boss will be chatting with someone and just say, here, you know, stick my card in it. We shouldn't be doing that, but I wouldn't be surprised if that were the case. And it's easier to do in the Senate. Anyway, apparently he was wheeled in and out. And I see some complaints via social media today that apparently his press aides or maybe Republican conference aides prevailed on video reporters, television reporters, not to record video of McConnell. There are a couple of still pictures around. And then I guess they actually complied with that request largely, although I did see some video of him getting into his car and leaving, and his face is kind of frozen in the same strange expression of bewilderment. I mean, he may not be all there, but apparently someone who looks like him anyway, or maybe an AI-generated robot, I don't know, like animatronic double, was there pretending to be him. I was wondering whether, you know, just musing to myself about whether if McConnell were a Democrat and Republicans held the majority and he was returning and adding one more vote to the minority Democrats at the time, whether or not Republicans would publicly state that they weren't really sure, whether they would deny whether that was the real Mitch McConnell or not. I have a feeling that there are a number of members of the Republican conference who would actually feel comfortable saying something like that. You know, not that we should. I'm just saying that's what's happening. All right. Oh, yeah. Here's the complaint here. We have Andrew Desiderio, one of the Capitol Hill reporters, saying some more photos of McConnell as he returned to the Senate floor for the first time in 3 months following a fall in his D.C. home. Reporters were barred from recording video. And lots of reaction to that. Joe Sonka, for instance, saying reporters were barred from recording video. What? And Andrew Lawrence commenting further, reporters weren't barred from recording. The powerful people they are covering asked them not to record, and they immediately complied and hid what's happening from their audience. That is one way of looking at it. It's a pretty good way of looking at it, actually. Probably pretty descriptive of what actually happened there. And important to make that distinction. All right. Other things that we need to get to. Oh, I don't know. Let's see. Oh, yes, right. In the House today, Al Green will once again be proposing to impeach Donald Trump as president of the United States. This is not his first time doing so. He's not wrong, but it won't go anywhere. Remember, Republicans are still in control there. I assume they moved just immediately to table his privileged resolution, and it is a privileged resolution. And I remind everybody that a direct proposition to impeach at least the president, I don't know whether what kind of precedent there is for direct impeachment propositions on other officials other than the president. But at any rate, certainly a proposition to impeach the president, if you just make it directly, that is to say, not that there ought to be an investigation into whether or not impeachment is warranted, but just directly say, I impeach the president based on the following accusations. Whether well-formed or not, it does entitle any member to an hour, well, would ordinarily, if it were recognized for debate, entitle them to an hour of debate at minimum and a direct vote. But there's some leeway for the chair to decide when that vote would come. If it's made by any member other than the majority or minority leaders, then you have a couple of days, you know, day or two to decide when you will recognize someone for their motion, for their resolution, a privileged resolution. But a If the minority or majority member bring that to the floor, it gets immediate consideration. But as it happens, if you're not in control of the majority there, the immediate consideration includes, and it counts as immediate consideration, if you say, well, we actually are going to vote against taking it up. We'll have a motion to table this resolution, and we'll debate that for up to an hour, and then opt to get rid of it. We can't skip out on the debate over whether or not, and the vote over whether or not to table it, but we don't actually have to get to substantive discussion of the motion itself, or have a vote on the resolution, I should say, itself. But, you know, the proponents of the resolution can spend their portion of the time arguing the merits, and I'm sure that they will. So it's just something to keep in mind, especially with this administration and with so many people that are fully deserving of impeachment, not just the president, but, you know, most of the cabinet and a number of other top officials, most notably Russ Vogt at OMB. But that, you know, depending on who brings it, even if just a rank and file member of the party, either party, brings such a motion, within a couple of days, you're going to have a debate that half an hour of which can be at least the discussion of substantive charges based on which you hoped to impeach that person, even if they end up tabling the discussion at the end, which is not a bad thing to get in mostly on the middle of the day on C-SPAN, live debate where at least Democrats get to lay out a case, even if Republicans can spend their time denying that the case is worthwhile or even worthy in the first place of such discussion. Anyway, just want to point that out. So I hope that many people will take advantage of that opportunity, and more of them will do so in the coming months. All right, let's go to Instapaper here, where I have socked away a number of stories that I think we can use a day, you know, wide open day like today to catch up on. And where to even start with this stuff? Well, let me start with this, although I'm pretty sure I have somewhere buried in here another story on it. It's I don't know, it's at least a week or two old, and I meant to get to it, and I don't think we really discussed it. I'm scrolling a little bit to see if I can find it, but I don't know where or how far back I have to look to get it, or indeed whether it's definitely there. And I'd like to know what the other, now I really just want to know what the other source was, more than anything else. But we'll search around and see. Well, let me do a little quick search of what's in Instapaper. It's because the source I have is not necessarily one of my favorites, but maybe we'll get to it. But it, I guess it should be read alongside the other news of the day, and maybe actually I ought to start there because it's just going to be a brief bit of news because there hasn't been a chance to actually digest all of this yet. But why is this not in here? I'll go to Chris.

watchers documenting that this is perhaps the first time, the first calendar year during which more activity, more decisions were handed down on the emergency slash SATO docket than on the substantive merits docket, which, you know, is problematic for a number of reasons. But let's see. How does he organize his front page here? All right. That's the one I think we're looking for. We'll get the quick rundown. Oh, no, that's a September 10th piece. But I am looking for something from a blocking action from the Supreme Court. I feel like I just... There we are. Is this not the top? There you go. It's the lead. All right. SCOTUS rejects Trump administration's request to enforce the new purported, I guess I would say, U.S. Postal Service mail ballot restrictions. So that's where we are. We, of course, were in operating in like 17 different courts with a number of different plaintiffs all trying to knock down the purported Postal Service regulations, rules and regulations that Trump would use to suppress the vote by essentially, you know, giving themselves blanket cover for the rejection, wholesale rejection of wide swaths, if not every single mail-in ballot, if they felt it was necessary. The brief order denying DOJ's request for a stay of a lower court order that blocked the rule only prompted noted dissents from Justices Thomas, who opened his mouth amazingly, and Alito. No surprise in the pairing there. This is U.S. Postal Service versus California is the style of the case. The U.S. Supreme Court on Monday night rejected the Trump administration's effort to implement new U.S. Postal Service mail ballot restrictions for the midterm elections, keeping in place a lower court's preliminary injunction blocking the new Postal Service rule. A couple of excerpts from the ruling itself, or at least the order itself. The application for stay presented to Justice Jackson and by her referred to the court is denied. The government is unlikely to succeed on the merits of its challenge to the district court's preliminary injunction. And the equitable factors applicable for obtaining emergency relief from this court do not favor a stay. So, you know, it's good news. It wasn't unanimous, but two votes is not enough. Essentially, I think largely the first draft of the review of what happened here is that it's good news. It's the center held sort of news. And essentially, I think, well, it vindicates the normie law professor view that when push comes to shove, as the voter suppression measures get more desperate, are ungrounded in congressional authorization and just generally threaten more chaos closer and closer, of course, to the election, that there are just no more than two justices who were willing to sign on to the idea that the entire midterm elections can be thrown into chaos if the president wants it. They're just not actually interested in that much chaos. The order means the rule will not be in effect for the 2026 election, a point key, as he says, to Justice Brett Kavanaugh's decision to join the court majority in denying the Justice Department's stay request. Kavanaugh has a concurrence, which is excerpted here. In my view, based on the briefing the court has received at this interim stage, there is at least a fair prospect that a final rule falls within the Postal Service's statutory authority. But applying the rule in the 2026 elections would be arbitrary and capricious. Everyone's familiar with that phrase now. In violation of the Administrative Procedure Act, because state and local elections officials do not have sufficient time to reasonably implement the rule before the elections. For that reason, I concur in the denial of the application for stay. So importantly, just so you know, long term, Kavanaugh is not saying, oh, the Postal Service can't do that. He's saying the Postal Service can't do that now. And I find it unlikely that the government would succeed in eventually, on the merits, convincing us that the stay imposed by the lower court is erroneous. So it's a lot of dodging, but it's pretty

0: you know, it's helpful dodging. It gets us through the 2026 elections, I think. I mean, I guess the next question is, will they obey that order or not? I mean, that is an open question here. For the other side, just so you know that there was one, although the vote is not public, Justices Clarence Thomas and Sam Alito voiced their dissent. Alito and Thomas said that they would dissent from the denial of application for stay. They would have vacated the lower court's restraining order preventing the implementation of these rules for 2026. Why? They say the court incorrectly denies the government's application for a stay of a universal injunction that bars implementation of the final rule concerning election ballot mail. Some of the plaintiffs lack standing, they say, while the remainder are pursuing a claim that this court has recently called a Hail Mary pass that rarely succeeds. The government has made the showings necessary for a stay, so I respectfully dissent. That's not very much to that excerpt, but I believe they come back and say some further outrageous crap that doesn't make any sense, but that addresses the merits more directly. Alito, writing for himself and Thomas, argued that the plaintiff states our statutory claim is based on a contestable reading of a broadly drawn statute empowering the Postal Service to regulate the mail. And there, that I think is where Kavanaugh says, well, yeah, they do have that right to regulate the mail. It's just they're not going to be able to regulate. You won't be regulating. You'll be just sowing chaos if you try to implement this close to the election. This could be implemented in an orderly fashion for 2028 if you wanted to do something like that. Kavanaugh says he doesn't disagree that the statute gives the Postal Service this power. But not until 2028, I guess. Anyway, he continued, did Alito, as an ultra-virus claim, arguing that there is no statutory authority for the rule, Alito insisted, I've lost track of this comment here. Alito, writing for himself and Thomas, argues the plaintiff states statutory claim is based on contestable reading of a broadly drawn statute empowering the Postal Service to regulate the mail, and he continued, as an ultra-virus claim, okay, this is, are we saying Alito's claim is ultra-virus, arguing that there's no statutory authority for the rule. Alito insisted that the Trump administration met its burden of showing that Postal Service's interpretation of the statute is not patently a misconstruction. I mean, I don't think it really matters. I mean, there really shouldn't be an argument between anybody saying, well, it's okay to do this without congressional authority, and everybody else who recognizes, no, that's actually something they need to authorize directly. But notably, in addition to U.S. District Judge Indira Talwani, whose injunction was before the justices, and the U.S. Court of Appeals for the First Circuit, U.S. District Judge Carl Nichols has issued a second preliminary injunction blocking the rule on Sunday night. Nichols, who is a Trump appointee, agreed with Talwani, an Obama appointee, that the rule was likely ultra-virus, outside of the bounds of the authority of law, ultra-virus. I mean, I don't know what I can no longer cite you the law school Black's Law Dictionary definition. But, you know, if you need it, maybe we'll pause here just so that everybody kind of knows what we're talking about. We'll just Google it up and get a Wikipedia version of it. Latin phrase used in law to describe an act that requires legal authority but is done without it. Get it? Its opposite, an act done under proper authority, is intra vires. Acts that are intra vires may equivalently be termed valid, and those that are ultra-virus termed invalid. So, by the way, ultra, V-I-R-E-S, virus. Okay, just so you know what the terminology that's being bandied about actually means. Alito wasn't done, Chris notes, and we are reading Chris Geidner's Law Dork blog entry here. Alito, in one of the more indefensible conclusions I've read from him, wrote that while taking the practical effects of implementing the rule close to the midterm election, including that some states have already begun mailing ballots, while taking that all very seriously, he nonetheless concluded that problem is not enough to convince me to deny the application. As for the equities, Alito writes, the government has a strong interest in enforcing the rule, and implementing it will also enhance the visibility of federal ballot mail in order to better detect election fraud. On the other side of the balance, the plaintiff states invoke the practical effects of implementing the rule close to the midterm elections. I take that problem very seriously, but it is not enough to convince me to deny the application. I mean, that's what he said, and Chris just restated it. But, I mean, you should maybe pause and give thought to what that actually means and see if Chris does here. Specifically, Alito noted that some states supported the rule and absurdly argued that the plaintiff states and the courts bear a substantial share of the blame for the rule's timing because they had sued over President Donald Trump's executive order that set all this in motion. But on Monday, only Thomas joined Alito. The court's order means Talwani's preliminary injunction blocking key parts of the rule stands. Additionally, using DOJ's logic from a Monday filing, the preliminary injunction in the case before Nichols blocking the entire rule should also stand. We're not out of the woods by any stretch, but this order was a necessary condition to doing so. Okay, I get the idea, but yeah, maybe more consideration of what Alito is saying here is he's basically saying, I don't know, I just really don't think that they should be blocked from using the rule. And he uses some fancy language here, saying, I take the problem seriously, but it's not enough to convince me to deny the application. Well, why not? Because it's alleged here that this exceeds their authority, and you're just saying, I really think it doesn't. Like, there's in the excerpts anyway, no demonstration of any language that would help us understand why you think it doesn't exceed their authority. So I don't know. That's a pretty weak ruling, and I guess that's why he only got Thomas on this one. All right. So that's the courtroom developments and the context in which we want to read the other things happening domestically in the run-up to the midterm elections. But I have some, like I said, some further issues that further stories that deal with foreign policy and the enormous grift perpetrated by the Trump.
1: We'll be back with more David Waldman, KCRO in the morning, after this.
2: Hi, everybody. This is Scott Anderson, your summary guy. Were you looking forward to an egalitarian democracy free of bigotry, misogyny, racism, and greed, where people of different appearances, belief, and heritage had a right to live without fear, and everyone could expect a basic level of health, stability, and safety throughout their life? Well, too bad. The plain fact is that we're heading in the wrong direction. And where we once had a voice in such things, increasingly we don't. Not exactly the kind of news I wanted to share, but there it is. However, if you're looking to join people who understand today's issues and can intelligently address the reality of today from your point of view, you can join us at KGRO in the morning. As you know, there aren't many of us out there, at least compared to them. We need to stick together, and by that I mean send us money. That is contributions to Patreon.com. Secure, reoccurring contributions. Those contributions keep this show on the air and us together. We've been through a lot together. The temporary loss of the presidency, we hope. The temporary loss of the House, the Senate, the Supreme Court, we hope. Face it, we are pretty much all that we have left. Remember, we couldn't do it without you, and you shouldn't do it without us. We're in this together, so thanks.
1: Now back to David Waldman, KGRO in the morning.

All right, welcome back now to the K Girl in the Morning Show here on Netroots Radio. I'm scrolling and scrolling and searching elsewhere, and I can't find whether or not I put aside another story about this, and it's difficult to know how far back to scroll, so I'm just going to have to, for the moment, rely on an admittedly less favored source of information for me, although many of you, I'm sure, read it daily. I take it with a larger grain of salt, the Midas News Network, or what's MTN stand for? Midas, is it Television Network? Or is it, what's the T for? I don't know. Midas Touch. That's right. Midas Touch Network. MidasNews.com. They're doing a fine job corralling all the issues. I have my questions about the way they interpret news events, and their promotional style is, flatly objectionable to me, I guess. Anyway, it's a real story, so we'll use their coverage of it, and I guess if I feel like they're departing from respectable and exacting coverage on it, I can say so, but I don't have any other source close at hand. Troy Matthews is the writer of this piece, and as I said, I've seen it before, so I'm pretty sure it's a legit story. I mean, I guess I could have seen an earlier Midas News Network story about it, but it needs some attention. Elon Musk is running a fake voter registration site designed to steal and sell data. Unless we maybe did cover it at some point, and the reason it's not in Instapaper anymore is that I've archived it. Musk's VoteSafe.org is a scam that doesn't actually register voters. I wonder about that. I wonder if maybe, how would I find it if I'm looking? I'll just take a quick look in the archive here. Did we do anything about VoteSafe? That wasn't in there. I guess I could search Musk and see where he comes up in the archives. Well, I doubt very much that that's the case. Nothing found in the archives on Elon Musk. I doubt that. All right, we'll just rely on Midas News then here. What's going on? America PAC, a pro-Trump super PAC financed primarily by Elon Musk, to transfer massive funding to Donald Trump's presidential campaign in 2024, has published a website called VoteSafe.org that falsely claims to help people register to vote ahead of the midterm election in November. The site automatically grabs data and personal information from visitors and does not actually register anyone to vote, which would seem to be something of a fraud, don't you think? America PAC has spent over $180,000 in marketing just this week to push voters to its fake registration site. The site is designed to resemble the actual voter registration site vote.org, which provides legitimate voter registration and information services and is run by a registered nonpartisan nonprofit organization. Vote.org does not track any personal information and only requires users to submit their email and mailing address. The homepage of Elon Musk's VoteSafe site with its listed political affiliation is captured and displayed below. There's small type down at the bottom. The information about voting and registering to vote on this website is sourced from third parties and may not necessarily be accurate. Please confirm all deadlines, procedures, and eligibility for voting and registering to vote with your state or local elections officials. And then it says paid for by America PAC, not authorized by any candidate or candidates committee, et cetera, except it is, in fact, Trump tied. We may have read a little bit about this in as part of one of the stories we read about the multiple sites set up by Musk and dodgy personnel and holdover dodgy personnel that are likewise scraping and keeping and saving data elsewhere and on private servers at that in many cases. And I think that was maybe where we saw the mention of VoteSafe.org, I think, first. So we did definitely read something about this, but not focused on VoteSafe.org, which really deserves its own focus. I mean, that's the sort of URL that's going to make people think
that they are at an official government site, even though it's not .gov. And of course, the other problem is that now all the .gov sites are in the hands of people who don't feel any compunction about simply using that leverage to steal your data and then pardoning themselves of any crimes if they're ever caught and held to account. Anyway, visitors to the site automatically transmit to Musk their full name, birthday, home address, email address, cell phone number, IP address, browser, operating system, screen size, and language of device, location, district, voter registration status, every link that they click on, and every web page they visit, which is too bad because I'm pretty sure that at some point I might have gone to take a look at it, and I don't know what you have to do in order to get yourself started down the path of having all your information siphoned away. Judd Legum, though, found out about it, and I guess an embedded tweet from him about it is here. Elon Musk is spending millions pushing Americans to vote safe, which bills itself as a voter registration site, but it's actually a digital surveillance machine. Back to the story, the site includes a lengthy privacy disclaimer page which informs users their personal data may be given to third parties for targeted marketing purposes and that contact information may be shared with, quote, business partners. What is even more alarming is that VoteSafe.org is also tracking inferences that can be made about users based on their personal information. Those include a profile relating to your preferences, characteristics, psychological trends, predispositions, behavior, attitudes, intelligence, abilities, and aptitudes. Cambridge Analytica all over again, essentially. Inferences are also available to be shared with their business partners. There's a little picture of the disclaimer page here. Musk has done this before. During the 2024 election, Musk spent more than $800,000 on digital advertisements to push voter registration in battleground states. Users reported that they were never registered to vote after signing up on Musk's site. So a fraud in that sense as well. Anyway, just wanted to make you aware of it because kind of dangerous and super bad to be doing under a brand like that one that will just fool so many people. All right, there's more, as I mentioned. Let's see, I got to scroll down here and find a related story, which we'll throw in here. Let's see, I think the same story here, reported on by Democracy Docket and the New York Times. Maybe we'll go with the New York Times version of this one here. Whistleblower says that federal agents may have broken state laws in search of voter fraud. they are actually in search of ways to perpetrate voter fraud, but they're searching for other people who may have done it. But of course, they believe that that's happening in the millions when it's really happening in the single digits in most of these states. Agents expressed concern about being directed by top Homeland Security leaders to use private information to look up voter records in state databases. The reason we come around to this story and come to it by way of first the ruling by the Supreme Court or the order by the Supreme Court, and then the worry about fake sites siphoning off information and the continuing efforts despite the word from the Supreme Court. I think you'll hear more from the Trump administration about, we're going to do it anyway. And I think they're basically just continuing to direct different agencies of the government to carry on with their project and see if anyone at any court anywhere says, we're going to arrest you for doing it. And if so, what sort of standoff do we have here if federal law enforcement agents are ordered to arrest other federal, quote-unquote, law enforcement agents? All right, we'll get to the story here. Nick Coruscanti, I'm sorry, I always do this every time. He's the byline. Coruscanti and Hamed Aliaziz. Okay, that's an easier name to say somehow. Investigators may have broken state laws, and that won't matter if you have a governor like Jared Polis, right? Investigators may have broken state laws under the direction of top Homeland Security leaders, you know, law enforcement guys, as part of an expansive effort to find non-citizens on the nation's voter rolls, according to federal whistleblowers' accounts released on Monday.
The authorities also required agents to examine at least 40 voters each day, the account said, suggesting a rushed pace that raises questions about the thoroughness of the investigation. The effort has relied on questionable data and has likely improperly flagged U.S. citizens who are eligible to vote, the whistleblower said, in a nearly 30-page report. I think the Democracy Docket version of it broke that down, I guess, in terms of the pieces of a regular workday. If you had to do 40 voters a day, the agents would be spending about 11 minutes per case to find out, you know, to determine voter eligibility. And I think it does, you know, that and other things encourage sloppy work, rushed work. And so you'll have false positives and of all kinds. You'll have U.S. citizens who are flagged as non-citizens and therefore ineligible to vote. And you'll also have, you know, with the Trump administration, you almost always have in these cases, claims about non-existent non-citizens being registered to vote, or people with the same name as non-citizens who are in fact citizens. I mean, that's just a subset of the first group, U.S. citizens who are in fact eligible and allowed to be registered to vote, who are, you know, denied as non-citizens anyway. The whistleblower report provided to Senators Chuck Schumer and Alex Padilla, both Democrats, offers an inside view of what the Department of Homeland Security is calling the, quote, unlawful voter initiative. The New York Times revealed last month the existence of the operation, which has deployed hundreds of federal agents to scour voting rolls managed by the states in a widespread hunt for evidence of voter fraud. You know, and we've been over this ground 100 times, which is how we know that it's vanishingly non-existent. It's just there's zero meaningful voter fraud by non-citizens going on. It's happening in, you know, single instances here and there, and mostly by people who have reason to be somewhat confused about their eligibility. Anyway, no findings anywhere across the last two elections where Republicans have been actively pursuing these claims, maybe more, but just they're unable to find more than a handful, and no court has ever found any such fraud or error, outright error, that has any possibility of affecting the outcome of any election anywhere. Just a reminder that that's the case. The investigation stems from President Trump's longstanding fixation on non-citizen voting, despite decades of research showing the practice is, there's the use of the word, vanishingly rare. Okay, I was wondering, what do they follow that up with, vanishingly? I know they love to use that word with respect to these searches for non-existent voter fraud. And also, by the way, don't forget that it wasn't that long ago we were listening to Mark Wayne Mullen say, oh yeah, tens of thousands in just one particular state, you know, and everybody then asks, what's your proof? And then they hem and haw and they run away. And then other people say, yeah, the only proof that's ever been demonstrated in all this has come up with, you know, six people over the past 19 years have accidentally been registered and not, you know, in some cases one and in many cases zero of them actually cast the ballot. Very frequently when non-citizens inadvertently or erroneously or whatever are in fact registered to vote, very frequently you find that they say, no, I know I'm not a citizen. I'm not going to even try to get a ballot. I don't know why I'm registered and I didn't even know I was registered. Democrats and voting rights activists have denounced the operation as yet another way Mr. Trump, who has acknowledged the headwinds Republicans are facing as they try to retain control of Congress, is trying to sow doubts about the legitimacy of U.S. elections. They fear that eligible voters could be disqualified from participating in the fall midterms, or worse, that Mr. Trump will use the investigation to try to discard actual results. This is just the latest example of how far Donald Trump will go to interfere in our elections, Mr. Schumer, the minority leader, said in an interview. He added, we've never seen anything quite like this. They come up with so many different ways to try and steal the election, to try and jaundice the election. But we've never seen anything quite like this. Department of Homeland Security is actually pulling away these law officers, these federal law enforcement officers, away from the work they're supposed to do. On Sunday, the senators sent a letter to Mark Wayne Mullen, the Homeland Security Secretary, demanding that the operation be halted and also seeking answers to a dozen specific questions.
The senators included the full whistleblower account, which was produced by Democracy Defenders Fund, a nonprofit watchdog group founded in 2023. In a statement, the Homeland Security Department broadly defended its hunt for election fraud. Our message to aliens who vote in American elections is clear. You don't exist. We will find you, arrest you, and you will face the consequences, including criminal charges and deportation, which is easy to promise since you're not going to find anybody. The identity of the whistleblower is not known to the Times. Democracy Defenders Fund has said in its report that the whistleblower requested anonymity because, well, you know why, an extreme fear of retaliation, but they feel an obligation to speak up about the misconduct and gross mismanagement they've witnessed. According to this whistleblower, agents are expected to complete at least 40 interviews in each eight-hour day, giving them scant time, about 12 minutes, to determine each voter's citizenship and voting history. The consequence of the investigation is potentially vast, according to the account, because each review is recorded in a database that could affect individuals' immigration status or legal permanent residency. The whistleblower also questioned the legality of a crucial part of the operation, with investigators effectively posing as individual voters by using personally identifiable information compiled from both internal and external sources, such as birth dates or partial social security numbers, to look up voter records. I know that here in Virginia, for instance, when you go to check your voter registration, they ask you for the information, but they also tell you you are not allowed to be checking the registration on behalf of others without their permission to do so, and that it is a violation of state law to do so. If you simply acquire the information that will get you past the checks on the database, but it is later determined, yeah, you had no specific authorization from that person to check their voter registration, you're in violation of state law. I've seen it. When I check my own, and they ask me, and I'm like, well, yes, I'm that person, so I do have my own permission. And I've checked voter registration for others in the family, and I've showed this to them, because it's like, that's a good point. You shouldn't be able to access this information without the permission of the owners of the information. And of course, they're near at hand, and they do want me to check their voter registration, or sometimes they'll just go ahead and do it themselves. But if you are investigating 40 people a day, people who, you know, no doubt would say, no, I don't want you poking around in my records. Well, if you're using the easy databases to do it, then you're probably in violation of state law. Although, if Dodgy steals all the databases, or you can sue the states into giving you the databases, and so far they haven't been able to do that. But sometimes the threat of suing them has convinced Republican-run states to hand over their databases. If you just search those, then I guess if you have your own database of stolen databases, you can do it without telling yourself you are possibly in violation of state law and go ahead and do it. But if you're using the existing state databases, yeah, you're probably violating state law hundreds of times a day. The agents plugged those names and personal data into public-facing state websites to find a subject's voter history. Some states, hey, there we are, such as Virginia, declare explicitly that only individual voters may use the search tool to look up their own records. Others, such as California, require specific information such as driver's license number or partial social security number in an effort to limit the use of the tool to individuals. I do think the American people value keeping their personal information private, Mr. Padilla said. The other thing that's concerning here, is knowing inaccuracy of what they're doing, whether it's data or their sham analysis. It's going to produce false positives. Padilla has the right idea there, of course. Worried about the potential legal ramifications of such actions, the whistleblower expressed concerns to those leading the investigation within Homeland Security's Fraud Detection and National Security Directorate, according to the account. The Office of the Chief Counsel at DHS said it was permissible for agents. Wow. Well, I mean, they said it, but Duffman says a lot of things. They said it was permissible for agents to use the state databases for operations such as the Unlawful Voter Initiative. Oh, really? Well, they're wrong. Yet, leadership appeared to acknowledge the potential for legal liability, responding to internal questions that agents are not personally liable for conducting these searches when done as part of their official duties and properly documented. I mean,
That's what sounds like a layperson's idea of how to get out of the liability. Well, it's part of their official duties. Well, I don't know if that really matters. Well, we'll just say it does, and that'll get everybody back to work. Whether or not it holds up in court, well, we'll have to see. Alito and Thomas will be okay with it. Anyhow, this statement suggests that there may be legal implications for accessing these websites, said a report produced by the Democracy Defenders Fund. I can't believe we're redefining it again, saying, by the way, they're a government watchdog group that produced the whistleblower report. I know, you've said it five times. Yet they are still requiring officers to engage in this illegal activity with promises of personal liability protection. Or pardons, I guess. In its statement, the department rejected the conclusion that leaders had encouraged lawbreaking. Oh, wow. Well, I would discourage it, too. But the department accessed publicly available data from states' voter rolls and cross-referenced them with known aliens in our system, which probably did not do. They're probably not even known aliens. It's not rocket science. It's an easy step to secure our elections. It's just not science at all because none of the data is valid. Core to the operation is a compilation of data on hundreds of thousands of voters from across the country described to agents as source data, according to previous reporting by the Times. Agents were given little to no information about where the source data originated. At one point, DHS officials said some immigration information had been added to their source data using supplemental magic. That's a quote. According to the whistleblower account, the mysterious origin of the source data comes as voting rights groups and elections officials have condemned the Trump administration's many efforts to compile a national voter file and citizenship list. And we should add that they've been defeated in court like 25 times. 25 different states have said no to this, and no states have said yes to it in court. But some states have decided to cooperate anyway. The whistleblower report, however, indicates that the data is likely filled with errors. According to a transcript of a training video included in the account, the investigation has relied on data from multiple sources, including public voter files obtained from states, Department of Justice data, and queries of records compiled by Immigration and Customs Enforcement. The data also includes what are known as alien identification numbers, the training video says, which are numbers assigned to a non-citizen that stays in their homeland security files permanently, even if they subsequently become citizens who are eligible to vote. If the investigation is using the existence of an alien number to flag that a voter is ineligible, well then, many legal citizens are likely to be improperly ensnared as unlawful voters. Like if what they're saying is if you've ever had an alien identification number, you're an alien. Well, that's not actually true. So that's going to lead to some quote-unquote mistakes. The whistleblower report suggested that agents were worried that creating records that relied on potentially faulty data could amount to falsification of records, which would also, by itself, be a federal crime. Additionally, agents were instructed to look for evidence that naturalized citizens had registered to vote or cast ballots before they were granted citizenship. Agents who came to believe the source data was faulty grew reluctant to flag individuals based on that data, the whistleblower said. In other words, the report says, the current process is knowingly sweeping known U.S. citizens in as potentially, quote, unlawful voters. So just so you know, that also is going on, and that I'm sure they are wink, wink, nudge, nudging each other. Don't worry about it. You'll get pardoned for it, or we'll call it official duties. And unitary executive theory will be expanded to cover you. You are part of the unitary executive, and the unitary executive enjoys all sorts of protections for official acts. We'll just tell everybody that Joe Schmo working out of the office in Des Moines is the president for legal purposes. And if that doesn't work, we'll pardon you later. If you, you know, meet your quota and catch 40 of them a day. Just, you know, just part of the overall picture there, and an important one. All right, let's see. By the way, here's another, here's a side note, something that Scott sent me, and I thank you for that from the other day. Just letting you know that you heard it here first, and we're mainstreaming all the very important arguments and information out there. The Irish Star, having just received a visit from Donald Trump, has woken up to this reality. Here's a headline for you. Trump's height called into question after humiliating pictures beside Irish leader
and Lara Trump. So this is from just the other day. I'll summarize it so that we don't spend too much time on it, but also it gets me out of trying to pronounce some of the Irish things that are in here. But essentially, Trump is photographed alongside Ireland's Prime Minister, Michael Martin, and they have a pretty good idea that Michael Martin is about 5'10", but it still looks like he is taller than the supposedly 6'3" Donald Trump. And then, of course, a couple other photos with a couple other people in there as well. And guess what? Yeah, the whole world is noticing. And it's not like I wouldn't go so far as to say that the notice of the Irish Star validates the whole avenue of inquiry here. But everybody should be asking this question. I mean, it is a pretty interesting thing when the president lies about something as basic as his height. And, you know, should prepare you to understand that almost everything that the president says or has issued on his behalf is a lie, and everything deserves to not only fact checking, but everything deserves to be received first in the first instance as most likely a lie, no matter how simple the statement is. Actually, I just saw something about that this morning on social media that, for instance, here, a sin over on Twitter watching J.D. Vance address a crowd at, I don't know what, some rally or another here. And they're on behalf of Roger Marshall, I guess so. That means Kansas. And a protester inside the room shouting out, "He sues his patients," which, of course, we know is actually true. We saw the story. Everybody saw the story. And yet J.D. Vance answers, "This guy," the protester, "decided to come in and lie about my very dear friend, Doc Marshall." And there are reader comments, you know, fact-checking comments over at Twitter, including this one. Readers add context. "The protester's claim was accurate. Court records show Senator Roger Marshall sued more than 700 patients over medical debts with 81 arrests for missed court dates," with a link to the story about it. Ron Filipkowski commenting here on Blue Sky. "Imagine a vice president of the United States getting a fact check community note that says the heckler was right and you are lying. These people just can't stop lying." And, well, that's largely true. But I thought that was of some interest and maybe good context for stories like the other one, like about the whistleblower, where they, you know, say, "Well, we're not doing that," or I looked it up and it's legal. It's really not. And I guess speaking also of administration lies, I guess I'll add this one too. This is a story. We don't have time certainly to get into the substance of the story, but this I've seen circulating for the last couple of days. Joshua Eaton, I guess by way of attributing credit for this, Josh Eaton is not much in the way of bio there, but an exclusive, and I guess we can ask Greg about this because it's Connecticut news. Exclusive: when elected officials and advocates in Danbury, Connecticut said that ICE arrested a parent at a school bus stop on August 26th, federal officials denied their accounts. They denied that they're doing any such thing. And then, of course, Joshua says, "Well, I got video that appears to show exactly such an arrest at Connecticut Insider. It is shown there." And, Aswin Subsang pointing out, well, I'll tell you what he points out after this.

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1: All right, welcome back now to the K-Grill in the Morning show here on Netroots Radio. Cliffhanger, right? What does it mean when we see this kind of continued lying on behalf of the administration? For this administration, could mean any number of things, but it should definitely be connected to the rest of the ICE, Homeland Security, Border Patrol lying about their operations in general. For instance, every time they end up shooting somebody, they begin by saying, well, they were threatening my life. I feared for my life. They drove their car right at me. And then you get the video of them driving the car in the opposite direction and shooting nonetheless. And similarly, we find out the same here. I guess this is part of the overarching story that I keep intending to mention because it's very important. But you should just keep it in mind in the background that ICE arrests around the country are actually not only still ongoing, but happening at a greater and increased pace than they were during the days when we were all paying attention to it, because the confrontations in Minneapolis and elsewhere between protesters and ICE was the story. And the, firing of Kristi Noem, dismissal of Greg Bovino and others, but the retention of Tom Homan, of course, the guy who actually got his $50,000 bribe or whatever, has just been, I guess, cover for a shift to a different kind of PR for the operation. But the arrests and the intensity of the arrests and the number of cities in which they're conducting these intensive operations is up, but the attention on it is down because there's less news about confrontations with large-scale protest about it. And that's sort of part of the design. And part of the other, you know, another part of the PR design is that they do things like swear. We're not going to do things like grabbing people at schools or school bus stops or courts where they're coming to check in with immigration officials for legally required steps toward their legalization. But they go ahead and do it anyway. And then when they are accused of doing such a thing, and local officials in Danbury say, we just heard that parents were being arrested at a school bus stop, and the Fed said they were not going to do this stuff anymore. And, like, for instance, we may be allowing more of their, or at least getting out of the way of some of their operations in Connecticut based on promises that they're not going to do this stuff. And now it turns out that they are doing these things. But then they just deny, no, we're not. We said we weren't going to do it, and we meant it. We're not doing arrests at school bus stops. But then the local newspapers get video of arrests at school bus stops, and then you get comments like this one, which are, you know, one-offs, but important and point out good and important things, so I'm doing it for you because I think they're good and important. Aswin Sub saying about this situation that Joshua Easton highlights, obviously, the feds do, you know, they lie a lot, no matter who is president. But as he says, holy, bad S word. But holy crap, if it was like at like an 8 before the Trump-Vance era, they've dialed it up to an 18 at least. I know you know this, but it is absurd the sheer degree that the idea of, quote, assume their statements false until proven otherwise is just standard operating procedure, is now, at least should be, I don't know. He sort of, the thought is a little scattered across multiple posts here, but you get the idea. Standard operating practice, it should be that you assume that what they say is a lie. Again, all governments lie in one way or another, but it is not normally at this gargantuan scale. It shocks me, still shocks me, to be honest, he says. And people will say, oh, you're shocked that the Trump administration lies. Where have you been? Yes, I am still shocked a supposedly democratically accountable government in the nominally free world has evolved into this in a ridiculously short period of time. It may not surprise me anymore, per se, but it shocks the conscience, he says, still. Because, I don't know, I care about my country. It goes on, but you get the idea. And then I saw somebody make a very interesting comment off of Aswin Subsang's own comment. Who is it here? Courtney Milan, who I think I've seen around Blue Sky a number of times, lots of followers. And she says, this thread by Subsang, which we just read, I think makes a good distinction. The conduct of the Trump administration is no longer surprising or shocking, but it still does or should shock the conscience. A phrase that refers not to the unexpectedness, but the brazen cruelty of the actions. And that's true. It continues here. People talked a lot in the first Trump administration about not losing the sense of normalcy that we were used to. And I think this is the most important way to do that. Take time to let your conscience feel shock and injury when the government does something horrible, even if that's every day. Never get used to it. Never accept it. And never let people who sneer, what, you're surprised, stop you from feeling that what is happening is deeply wrong. It's a good point. And I think I'd also throw in there, and in fact I did, that's how we got here on Blue Sky, and I'll put it aside so we can use the whole thread, that shock the conscience is probably familiar to you in some way. That is a phrase with legal application as well. Like when we say something is arbitrary and capricious, that's legal language. Shock the conscience likewise has legal application. It's, I guess I described it here as just saying it's sort of a moral line past which the equities, you remember we've discussed both the differences between law and equity, but you know, that essentially a basic moral sense of fairness that underlies or supposed to underlie the legitimacy of any court, that they can reach into a situation and say the law doesn't necessarily apply directly here, but the equities require action. When something shocks the conscience, if the statutes won't reach it, the equities should. It demands legal intervention when something that particularly that the government has done shocks the conscience. It's not entirely restricted to government action, but that's something you'll begin to hear as a legal standard. We intervene here because there's already legal precedent that says when the action shocks the conscience, it demands intervention by the courts. So I think that's kind of interesting and relevant. And there's an interesting comment here too by Betsy Kasdan, who's a frequent commenter and follower on Blue Sky, identifies herself, by the way, as a Quaker historian, not necessarily, I don't know, does that mean a historian of the Quaker movement or a Quaker who happens to be a historian? I guess so. I guess it's maybe along those lines or both. Anyway, for instance, parenthetically, it's noted, Quaker historian, New England slavery, indigenous land grabs, indigenous boarding schools. Okay, and a retired lawyer as well, which won't surprise you. The comment is, it's worth noting that the original, as far as I know, about shock the conscience was, quote, shocks the conscience of English-speaking people, huh, implying somehow that English speakers are morally superior. And it came from Justice Frankfurter, Felix Frankfurter, whose first language was German, having been born in Vienna. That's interesting all by itself. Something to look into from a historical perspective. But all right, yeah, I found that whole side trip somewhat interesting. And so something else to look out for. Shock the conscience, arbitrary and capricious, ultra vires. We're talking about all sorts of fun legal buzzwords today. All right, I did say that we were probably going to turn to corruption issues today. Although maybe before I do that, I know I keep diverting from it, but I mentioned to you yesterday, I read you most of the story out of Utah, which I found very interesting, and which Jen MS, M-S, had sent to us for inclusion in the show. A gender war explodes in Utah over the courts, abortion, and representation. We didn't get all the way through it, but and there wasn't that much more. Certainly, I think you got a good understanding of what the situation was, but some of the dirty tricks that were going on, we didn't get all the way through explaining. But yeah, let me get down to this part here where you'll recall that a citizen ballot initiative rejecting gerrymandering and instead requiring that redistricting, one, be done once a decade following the census as originally intended, and two, that it be handled by a nonpartisan redistricting commission, an independent redistricting commission, instead of the legislature. But the legislature didn't like that, so they tried to nullify the duly passed ballot initiative, and then just for good measure, pass another law in the legislature granting themselves the right to nullify citizen initiatives passed on the ballot because it wasn't entirely clear that they had such power. And the Utah Supreme Court said that they didn't, but that in addition to granting themselves the power legislatively, they also attempted to impeach the justices of the Supreme Court who said they didn't have this power, and also said, we're also going to expand the Supreme Court to drown out the voices that say we don't have this power, which is interesting all by itself. And we got us into the discussion of, once again, if there's any validity at all to the argument that court expansion, Supreme Court expansion at the federal level is or should be considered a non-starter, either because we learned in high school that it was a non-starter in the 1930s and so therefore, or that we shouldn't do it or couldn't do it now because if we do, the Republicans will just retaliate and expand the Supreme Court right back, or unexpand the Supreme Court, or depending on, you know, I don't know what kind of approach that they would necessarily take, but that they could do it right back, and that that was supposed to dissuade you from doing it. The fact that it could lead to tit-for-tat retaliation would dissuade you from doing it in the first instance, except the first instance has already come and gone. Utah, they're doing it right there. Why are you not doing it when you have the opportunity? In fact, you have a moral obligation, according to that argument, that the only way to demonstrate the futility of it to the other side is to show that retaliation will be forthcoming. Well, then that retaliation better be forthcoming. And I guess you could try to argue, well, one's a state court and one's a federal court, and it's not the same thing. But, you know, I'm sure that they would like to have expanded. If the shoe had been on the other foot on the federal Supreme Court, the Republicans would certainly be considering expanding the court, but it was out of their control. But it is in their control in Utah, so that's where they did it. Yes, one's a state and one's federal, but really, if you just look at it as they'll do it wherever they can, and the answer is currently they can in Utah and currently they can't on the federal level. I mean, I guess they could try it on the federal level. They just don't have the votes to get it past the Senate. They could nuke the Senate and try to get it passed that way. It would work. You could try it. But it's a lot easier to just do it in Utah. But there was more to it. There was more cheating, essentially. But I think we got about to this point, and we began reading a little bit about this. The fight began in 2018 when Utah voters narrowly approved a citizen-sponsored ballot measure that created an independent redistricting commission, prohibited maps drawn to benefit any one party or candidate, and required geographically compact districts without dividing municipalities between districts. The map at the time, drawn by the legislature after the 2000 census, cracked Salt Lake County, the state's most populous and most democratic, between the state's four congressional districts. I mean, broken up to the max, right? The legislature repealed the anti-gerrymandering proposition before it could take effect and approved a new map that again cracked Salt Lake County's democratic majority. Mormon Women for Ethical Government joined the state's League of Women Voters in suing. The group did not make the decision lightly. Mormon Women had grown nationally to around 7,000 members, but it had done nothing more political than issuing statements and organizing quilt-ins. I think you recall that. Joining the support of the suit supported the group's principals. Mrs. Adams, remember, two Ds, like Adams family. You remember we snapped and everything. Gerrymandering breaks things, Mrs. Adams said. It physically fractures communities. It breaks trust. If you look at the political situation and never see a chance to have someone that represents you, you lose faith in representative government. Republicans maintain that only the legislature can draw electoral maps. State Supreme Court unanimously disagreed in 2024, citing the Utah Constitution's declaration that the people are the source of all political power and have the right to alter or reform their government. The sort of thing that sometimes even originalists will dismiss as, well, that's just the non-binding language of a preamble there. No, apparently.

abortion ban as violation of the state constitution, which guarantees men and women equal rights. By last November, as a female lower court judge, Diana Gibson, the one who had to resign and was facing impeachment, but had to resign for her own safety, not because she had done anything wrong, prepared to consider proposed electoral maps, and at that point, Republicans threatened to impeach her if she ruled against theirs. Judge Gibson chose the women's group's maps anyway. Her decision, 91 pages, but Republican lawmakers took just 20 minutes to announce that they had drawn up impeachment orders. After anonymous callers to the court threatened to, remember this, kill or rape Judge Gibson, because sure, why not threaten that? Law enforcement officials provided her with security escorts and cameras around her home. The judiciary issued a statement warning that any such conduct would be illegal. And, right, whether from lawmakers or anonymous citizens, and urging all Utahns to stand with the judiciary. Undeterred, the governor and the legislature created a constitutional court to allow the legislature to bypass the court where cases against it are typically filed. That'd be the Supreme Court, Judge Gibson's court. The legislature then moved four cases to the new court: the abortion case, the redistricting case, a case brought by teenagers who say the legislature have violated their constitutional right to life by issuing too many permits for oil, gas, and coal, an environmental suit, and another from plaintiffs who say it has not done enough to protect the Great Salt Lake. Republicans announced a campaign against the retention of justices Jill Pullman and Justice Hagan at their convention in April. Justices are appointed but have to stand for retention after their first 3 years. And then in May, after the report cleared Justice Hagan of misconduct around the allegation of infidelity, Republican leaders called for another investigation. There are a lot of questions out there, the governor told reporters. Justice Hagan then finally gave up and resigned. It's a gut punch to all of us, said Ashley Peck, a former president of Women Lawyers of Utah. Justice Hagan had been an appellate court judge, and before that, an assistant U.S. attorney for 17 years. By the way, successfully prosecuting the couple who kidnapped Elizabeth Smart. Yeah, the two justices Mr. Cox chose in June had no experience as judges. In the interview, Justice Hagan said that she'd heard from men and women alike who were bothered by what she called the gender dynamic, but she talked more about the damage to the court's integrity. When we have people in public office not criticizing our legal reasoning, but accusing us of being activists or disregarding the Constitution or our oath, it undermines the public's confidence, she said. State Senator Todd Wheeler, or Weiler, I'm not sure, W-E-I-L-E-R, you may remember him, he leads the committee that has pushed the changes to the court, was open about the legislature's motives. Is there a court-packing element? Yes and no, Mr. Wheeler said. I'll concede that this decision was partially politically motivated. I think he got mentioned earlier when we read this yesterday. Maybe not. But he said, the lawmakers usually pack courts to take seats away from the opposite party. In this case, he said, everybody on the court was nominated by a Republican governor and confirmed by a Republican supermajority Senate. In August, the governor nominated two men to replace Justice Hagan and the Chief Justice, Matthew Durant, who retired for health reasons. The Senate is expected to approve them by next month in time for the state Supreme Court to hear the latest case filed by Mormon women and the League of Women Voters challenging the Constitutional Court. That's going to be something. The legislature also gave itself a backstop. Ready? If the Supreme Court sides with the women against the Constitutional Court, a new law will take effect creating another version of the Constitutional Court. And in that case, the legislature would not only choose where lawsuits against it are heard, that is to say, in this new Constitutional Court, it would also name the judges who hear them. So that's an interesting thing, right? They get to name their own, the legislature picking their own judges for a special court that sits in judgment only of cases against the legislature. Just wanted to get that one on the record for you. Really rather remarkable. Okay. It's a corruption story. But yeah, we had to turn around and go back and make sure that everybody had seen that. There are, as I said, other corruption stories. We read the one about Donald Trump Jr.'s wedding party, or after party, as is now the
supposedly the clarification, right? Didn't

0: the Bettina, is that her name, issue a statement saying, oh, yeah, we were, I don't know if we got this one on the air or not, but I think we may have. It might have been part of the story that we read yesterday, that, oh, well, this was just a party that was planned beforehand, and then it was incidentally, it turned out to be around the time of our wedding, and they said, hey, why don't you come and extend the wedding party by coming on out to the Bahamas and having a three-day party, and we just said, yeah, hey, that would be a great thing to do. Let's just do it. It doesn't really matter whether it's part of the wedding or not. It's a free vacation for Don Jr. and all of his friends on someone else's dime. It doesn't really matter what the reason for it was. By the way, I did figure out that I mentioned that I had been to the Bahamas and to Exuma. And as it turns out, Little Pipe K, where part of the party was going on, there were two islands involved, and I don't know which was the other one. But Little Pipe K is part of the Exuma archipelago. Is it an archipelago because it's a bunch of islands? Any islands count from that? Anyway, part of the, I guess, the governmental department, anyway, governing Exuma. And for that reason, I thought, oh, it's possible that we might have been nearby that. When I was in Exuma, we took a couple of boat trips around. As it turns out, yes, we did take a day trip out to a number of the other famous tourist stops in the island. And one of them is Little Pipe K Sandbar, where we made a stop at, I guess that was the furthest we got from our starting point on Great Exuma Island. But we definitely did make a stop there and take some pictures and stuff. And there's some houses in the background that might in fact be the Little Pipe K housing complex. So as it turns out, it was, like we said yesterday, originally home to some eccentric billionaire or another who has since died. And the family apparently has been trying to sell it for an outrageous price for a long time and have instead been recouping some of their losses by renting it out as a luxury party destination or vacation destination. So I've actually been there and probably just about as close to Epstein Island as well, having visited St. Thomas last year. Is it last year? Only last year? Yeah, I think so. And I think we could see Great St. James out the window of our Airbnb, and then just beyond that, Little St. James. And I learned at some point that Epstein owned Great St. James as well, but was living and had his weirdo sex pervert compound on Little St. James for whatever reason. Okay. Time now, though, to get over to what Jared Kushner is up to. And I guess I got two lengthy articles that would touch on this. But let's use the New Yorker's article as the launching pad, although I think it probably eats up the rest of the show pretty easily. Can I get through the whole thing here? Can I read the whole thing? The New Yorker's piece, Jared Kushner's Dollar Diplomacy. Dexter Filkins is the writer. This came out just yesterday. Let's get started. You know most of the background story, I think. Donald Trump's son-in-law represents the kind of Washington figure for whom public office serves as a means to extraordinary wealth. And it has, and it does, for him. So here's the story. Oh, the story was just seconds ago, easily readable, but then they decided that, I guess I had taken too long of a peek at it, 30 seconds or so. So I'm going to have to read it from a different source to begin with. We'll go to Instapaper in this. Kushner is plagued with conflicts of interest, Virginia Cantor, a former White House counsel, said. He is supposed to be working for the American people, but in fact he has tremendous financial incentives to further the interests of his investors. That's just the comment that goes underneath the, I think this is a sort of a photo illustration, you might say, of Kushner's face accompanying the piece. Let me see if I can find this in a different format so that it's clearer which parts of the story are substantive and which are the photo captions. It's sometimes hard to tell in the Instapaper version of things. All right, now the story begins. In the waning hours before the U.S. went to war with Iran this February, Jared Kushner held a meeting with Iranian negotiators in Geneva, one last chance to avoid a conflict that would plunge the region into chaos and shock the world economy and conscience, of course. Afterward, Kushner dismissed his counterparts as unworthy of his time. Lots of tricks, he told reporters. They're basically playing games with us all over the place, and it's very, very slippery. Not that he really is qualified to know that, but okay. Kushner, the boyish-looking son-in-law of Donald Trump, has been given an extraordinary brief in recent years, again, I would say, along with Steve Witkoff, the president's special envoy and business partner in crypto grift. He has been charged with ending wars in Gaza, Ukraine, and just about anywhere else they might break out. Kushner, who is 45, has little regard for the craft of diplomacy. In his view, it is less important to know a region's history or the details of the partisans' negotiating positions than to simply hear the sides out and split the difference. Peace deals are like real estate deals, he has said. Both involve hard bargaining and at times bluffing. The fact that so many diplomats before him have struggled is a testament not to the intransigence of international problems, but to the mediocrity of his predecessors. I've been getting criticized for the last couple of years by all the people who have tried and failed for not doing this the same way that they have, he said in 2020, first time around, after Trump unveiled his first Middle East peace plan. If somebody was successful, I wouldn't be dealing with this. That's a thought. A little late on the music here. We'll have to do some work on that, but I guess it's not so bad since it's the third break. So stop your whining up there, editor. All right. Anyway, when Kushner and Witkoff began meeting with the Iranian negotiators in February, okay, the two countries were on the brink of war. You know this, but we're going to run out of space to read you this paragraph anyway. It should all be done as a whole.
1: We'll be back with more David Waldman, KGRO in the morning, after this.
2: Sup, fam? It's your boy Darwin, a.k.a. Darwin underscore Darko, a.k.a. the most reasonable man in America, a.k.a. KITM's senior black correspondent. You might remember me from such recordings as Spacemen versus Space Cadets and We Need to Talk About Joe Biden. Today, I want to bring you good news about that thing you've been struggling with. Do you suffer from giving too much of a damn? Do you turn on the series of tubes and find yourself outraged at the particular way some news organization strung some sentences together only to realize, nope, this is not some fictional hellscape? Well, guess what? You no longer have to accept the life of giving too much of a damn. You can do something about it, because even you, yes you, can be a show contributor. Now I know what you're thinking. Hey, Mr. Most Reasonable Man in America, I'm not some professional podcast talking guy. Don't worry about it. Do you have a smartphone or some other electronic recording device? Well, that's all you need. You too can have a segment where you can read us an important article and give us your take. Read one of your own original essays, or even just give us your commentary on something you'd like to share that's important to you. 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

0: All right, welcome back, everyone, to the K-Grow in the Morning Show here on At Roots Radio. Let's see. We left off just at the beginning of reading this story about Jared Kushner's dollar diplomacy, as they put it in the New Yorker. Once again, Dexter Filkins with this extraordinarily long piece, I think. But let's see if we can't get the bulk of it on record. But yeah, good setup for the whole thing. The sort of extraordinary ego of Jared Kushner insisting that his approach to diplomacy works. And the fact that predecessors haven't been able to reach these deals is a sign that they were simply incompetent, whereas it's simply an entirely different approach. Others before him had their hands tied by the insistence that the agreement reached must be in the interest of the United States long term, or short term for that matter, but in the interest of the United States. Whereas Jared Kushner's idea, most charitably put, would be that, well, negotiations are about meeting in the middle, so we'll just take our opening position and their opening position, split the difference, and see if everyone will agree to it. And very often, he's able to get the other side to agree to it, but the problem is that what we don't know is, are you splitting the difference or are you simply conceding everything to the other side and saying, we now agree, and also I made $1 billion out of it, and so I don't mind that it's not in the interest of the United States, it's in my interest. And is that success? And most of us would say no, but the problem is, you know, we also have a system that says, well, the president gets to determine whether or not that's a success and really wants to be the position that he pushes out to his party, even if it is obviously in the long-term interest of our adversaries. We don't care because I don't care personally because I'm getting $1 billion, and we don't care politically because we've never really cared about the welfare of the country or the responsibility that the president has as caretaker of the country. Just want the money. Is that a legitimate position? It's not. Is it a position that the president is empowered by our constitutional system to take? Yes, but then he's supposed to answer for the bribery later on. But we've eliminated that part of it, which is a little odd and I think maybe short-sighted. We'll talk about that sometime with the Supreme Court justices, however many there are next year. Okay, the next term. Anyway, next presidency. Where were we with this story? Oh, we were just about to read this thing. When Kushner and Witkoff began meeting with the Iranian negotiators, remember, they're in charge of peace negotiations for every war there is, even though they've never settled anything. Well, when they started talking to the Iranian negotiators in February, the two countries were then on the brink of war. In 2025, American and Israeli forces had bombed Iran's nuclear enrichment facilities, which Western leaders said were engaged in a decades-long drive to develop a nuclear weapon. Afterward, Trump declared that Iran's capability to enrich uranium had been, quote, obliterated. When the head of America's top military intelligence agency disputed the president's assessment, it is noted parenthetically, he was fired. Yet, Trump and other Western officials wanted further concessions. The Iranians maintained a large stockpile of lower-grade uranium. It was buried under the rubble from the bombing in 2025, but Trump and Benjamin Netanyahu, the Israeli prime minister, insisted that the Iranians give it up and forswear any intention of enriching uranium in the future. Trump sent Kushner and Witkoff to they really did end up being there to represent the Iranians. They didn't know that, but they were sent to present the Iranians, not represent, but present in the first instance, with what amounted to a binary choice: turn over their entire stockpile or expect an attack. To emphasize his threats, he had dispatched an armada to the Middle East. We have to have a meaningful deal, otherwise bad things happen. And it was Trump who said it, so imagine it in his voice. But it was hard not to imagine it in his voice because the statement was so dumb. We have to have a meaningful deal, otherwise bad things will happen. Discussions about limiting Iran's nuclear program are formidably complex, with challenges that are both technical, like determining the speeds of centrifuges that can be used, and diplomatic, like verifying the Iranians' often dubious claims of disarmament. But neither Kushner nor Witkoff brought a technical advisor to the talks. Though an expert from the Department of Energy had been assigned to Witkoff, he wasn't in the room. By the way, parenthetically, the White House denied this, that he wasn't in the room, but that's why we prefaced this story with, yeah, they deny whatever is inconvenient, but it often turns out that that's just rote stuff for them. They deny and lie about everything. Oh, would it be bad if the expert wasn't in the room? Then we deny it. Okay, but was it true that they're not in the room? Yes. Then why'd you deny it? Because it's bad for us to say that it was true. Oh. That's also, that too, an illegitimate position, but, you know, is it one that we empower you to do? You are empowered to speak for the administration. If you choose to use it to lie, I guess we're supposed to hold you accountable for that. But, you know, ordinarily we say, well, because everyone knows you'll be held accountable for these things, you won't lie. But now that you're no longer going to be held accountable for anything, might as well go ahead and do it. As if to demonstrate their confidence, he and Witkoff were simultaneously negotiating with Russian representatives about the war in Ukraine, because they're so good at it, they can do 2, 3, 4 of them at a time, I guess. The Iran discussions took place in the morning, the Ukraine talks in the afternoon. A former diplomat briefed on the talks with Iran told me that when the Iranian foreign minister, Abbas Araghchi, it's been a while since I tried to pronounce it, when he began offering concessions, the two Americans failed to grasp precisely what was on the table. They sought advice from Rafael Grossi, the head of the International Atomic Energy Agency. It's nice that they tried. But Grossi was attending the talks as a neutral party, so he couldn't offer them any advice. A former White House official who worked on the Iranian nuclear issue was aghast at the lack of preparation. The Iranians come to you with a proposal. What does it actually mean? How much does it actually set them back? 2 months or 2 years? What are the workarounds? For them not to have technical advisors in there is just total malpractice. But again, Kushner approaches this stuff, and I'm sure Witkoff too, approaches this stuff from the mindset of, if I come out of there with an agreement, even if we've been pantsed, most people won't know it. Although, as it turns out, most people actually can sense it. But if we're coming out of there pantsed, it doesn't matter. I got a deal. Others didn't get deals, so we succeeded. They failed. Well, did they? I mean, if the deal is so bad that it amounts to a failure, didn't you fail too? No, there was an agreement. That is the metric. It's not the metric. A lot of people wouldn't understand that in the first instance, but you're hoping for people smart enough to be able to parse that to be your representatives in government. A bad agreement is actually worse than no agreement. No, it isn't, because how many agreements does my side have versus how many agreements does the other side that only wants good agreements to have, to occur, have? 1-0, I win. You're actually that dumb? Damn, what are we going to do? At a press conference afterward, Kushner argued that the Iranians were merely stalling. They were just trying to buy time in order to preserve whatever they could to get past the term of President Trump, he said. Another former White House official I spoke to largely shared that assessment. It was the same old game, he said. The Iranian position is, we get they're allowed to say these things, but we get a crap ton of sanctions relief, and we do nothing to dismantle our nuclear infrastructure. But some experts who followed the talks thought that Araghchi's proposals were made in earnest. Some people thought so anyway. Among other things, the Iranians were offering to suspend nuclear enrichment entirely, which they had not done before, and to dilute the enriched uranium that they still retained. At the press conference, the American negotiators made baffling statements. Witkoff accused the Iranians of using the Tehran Research Reactor, a facility that produces medical isotopes, to illegally enrich and stockpile uranium, even though repeated IAEA inspections had found no evidence of military use. You can tell by what Kushner and Witkoff are saying that they really don't understand a lot of the technical issues. Kelsey Davenport, a non-proliferation expert at the Arms Control Association in Washington, D.C., told me. A friend of Kushner's was blunter. He's a lovely guy, but he is way the F out of his depth. And I mean, you know, right, he's barely within his depth as a real estate guy. I mean, he was continually getting pantsed on real estate deals. The idea that, well, he'll apply his real estate negotiation skills to international diplomacy. Well, but he doesn't have any real estate negotiating skills. Eh, but he will apply the ones he's got, but he has none. Well, you know, the skills I'm talking about are showing up in a suit and coming out and saying, I've agreed to something. That's really not a set of skills. That's just a list of to-do things. Buy suit, say we agreed. I actually could do that. I'm going to be a real estate mogul if that's all it takes. And by the way, coming out of there with billions of dollars in debt is all it takes. I'm sure I could run up billions of dollars in debt. Let me try. The host of the negotiations in Geneva, Oman's foreign minister, Badr Al-Busaidi. Okay. Well, he's an Iran's foreign minister. And I assume he's a he because it's Oman. Well, the host was so alarmed by the proceedings that he flew to Washington to try to fend off a war. That didn't work. Unable to secure an audience with Trump, he met with Vice President J.D. Vance, who opposed the conflict, allegedly. Then, in a highly unusual move for a career diplomat, he appeared on CBS and issued a plea for patience, saying, "The peace deal is within our reach." In Washington, Kushner and Witkoff told Trump that the Iranians had refused to capitulate. Hours later, the U.S. and Israel launched a series of devastating strikes that killed Ayatollah Ali Khamenei and many of Iran's other senior leaders. The former White House official told me that the administration had rushed into an unnecessary conflict. "I don't blame them for a failed negotiation," he said. "But why so soon do you then start a war and take out the entire leadership? It just wasn't that urgent." With the war underway, Kushner gave a surprising rationale for the attack, for attacking the Iranians. They basically could have been, you know, days or weeks away from a weapon if they would have put the effort into it. All you have to do is try hard. You'll get a nuclear weapon. Don't worry about it. This was implausible. Since the strikes on Iran's nuclear facilities in 2025, the IAEA had seen no signs of a revived weapons program. Remember, your father-in-law said you buried all the materials. How could they be, you know, days or weeks away from a weapon? They couldn't. But that's the line you say if you've decided to attack. In fact, Trump appears to have been pushed into the conflict by Netanyahu, we've heard that before, who believed that a coordinated campaign would quickly topple Iran's regime. When American intelligence officials pinpointed the location of senior leaders, Israel chose to strike. At that point, Trump decided that the U.S. couldn't avoid a war, according to Secretary of State Marco Rubio. There was going to be an Israeli action. We knew that we could precipitate an attack that would precipitate an attack against American forces. In the 7 months since then, the Trump administration has become mired in a costly war that seems to offer no easy exit. The U.S. has bombed civilian water supplies, accidentally struck a school for girls, killing more than 100 children. It has squandered a huge proportion of its stockpiles of advanced missiles, weakening its ability to deter such adversaries as China and Russia. As Iran's hardline regime has given way to an even harder line one, the administration has effectively ceded control of the Strait of Hormuz, one of the world's most significant waterways. For any other presidential envoy, the result of the Iran talks would have been a catastrophe. For Kushner, it was not even the most important thing in his portfolio. As he negotiated with Iran, he was also managing billions of dollars in investments that other governments in the region had made in his private equity fund. And that's not even to discuss the Ukraine situation. Though throughout the Trump era, Kushner has made a career of combining business and politics. He argues that being a businessman aids his diplomatic efforts by allowing him to find inventive solutions to problems ordinarily handled by unimaginative bureaucrats. You know, the type of people bound by the interests of the United States. That's all such complicated stuff. Whereas, pay me money and I'll do what you want is easy. But As he traversed the globe for Trump, he has grown more entangled in the commercial affairs of countries where he works. He represents a new kind of Washington figure, I guess you could say, for whom public office serves as a means to extraordinary wealth. In the past 2 years, an array of people linked to the White House, including Witkoff's sons, the cryptocurrency advisor David Sacks, and other members of the Trump family, have used their official positions to bring in billions of dollars for themselves. I know all these guys, a former American official who served in the Middle East told me. They go into these meetings, and they are doing business right alongside their diplomacy. Okay, enough about the ceasefire. We have this hotel we want to build. That's the kind of foreign policy America has now. You know, foundational documents like the Constitution expressly forbade that, but hey, can you really say whether something is an emolument or not? And also, even if it is, it's up to Congress to reject it, and they won't do it. And if they don't like it, they could impeach, but that won't work either. P.S. Official Act, something, something, pardons, yada, yada. You know how it goes. When Kushner left Washington after Trump's first term, he was exhausted by 4 years of internecine conflict and embarrassed by the disaster of the January 6th riot, was he? A friend of his told me, Jared and Ivanka are privately appalled. It's true. That's what comes next. A friend of his told me, Jared and Ivanka made a deliberate choice to withdraw from being seen as Trump proxies. The Kushners moved to Indian Creek, Florida, where they bought a $24 million mansion. How did that happen? On a private island. How did that happen? An enclave known as the Billionaire Bunker. How did that happen? Kushner started his private equity fund and called on his connections to create a lucrative portfolio of investments. My desire at this phase of my life is to focus on my firm, he said in 2024, which, of course, option was, you know, dirty as it was available to him. He got the money. Like, for most of us at this point, you survived the first Trump administration, you survived January 6th, you get $2 billion dumped on your lap, and in addition to the billions of dollars you apparently already had on your lap because reasons, I'd be like, I'm done. I have a $24 million mansion in Florida. I'm now finished with this. But the problem is, you might think, oh, well, he's very greedy. He just wants more, more, more, more, more. Yeah, yes, true. But I think part of the reason he wants more, more, more, more, more is that he needs more, more, more, more, more, because none of the deals that he had set up for himself were in fact inherently stable, and he was always subject to losing it all unless he could get more money to pay the interest on loans that he had taken to prop up the whole thing in the first place. And you can't rely on the $2 billion you've been handed by Middle Eastern monarchies, because they could grab it back at any time. And, of course, it could all be lost in stupid investments. So, what do you know? It wasn't enough for him, because he didn't build, you know, he built the whole thing on a foundation of sand to begin with, and now he has to go back to work. After Trump returned to office, he asked his son-in-law to come back. Kushner protested, he says, once joking, there's a chance that when I get home, my wife changes the locks. Ha ha ha. But Trump insisted, and Kushner eventually acquiesced. Besides, there was an opportunity. I did quote unquote Middle East peace last time. I got $2 billion out of the deal. Now I'm being asked to do Iranian peace, Gaza peace, and Russia-Ukraine peace. So I guess that's like $2 billion. I don't know. I made $2 billion on the last piece. I guess I'll make $2 billion on each of these other three pieces, and then I can pay off the loans I took to make the first $2 billion thing work. Trump's second term has been marked by a radical diminishment of America's role in the world, scaling back overseas commitments, insulting the country's oldest allies, and gutting the diplomatic corps. In place of seasoned ambassadors, Kushner and Witkoff are dispatched to troubled places, rarely staying more than a night or two. You know, because that's how long it takes to give up and accept a bribe. The men bring very different styles to the negotiating table, not just with other administrations, but even as between themselves, I guess. Witkoff, who made a fortune by buying distressed properties in New York, sometimes scouting seedy neighborhoods by night in a beat-up car, is known as a hands-on bargainer, less interested in the details of a proposal than in the person sitting across from him, which actually, you know, whatever. I mean, I guess that's a style, but hands-on what? I mean, I can see the person on the other side. I can assess the person on the other side. I hope so. I don't know how much of a skill that is. Anyway, he's literally a slumlord from the Bronx, a longtime acquaintance of his told me. He got this pleasant combination of street smarts and charm, a sort of Mediterranean warmth. I'm not certain why that's the description. But okay, Kushner, by contrast, is precise, detached, and bloodless. Even his voice, high-pitched and crisp, can sound aloof. A former senior American official who worked with him on Middle East issues told me that Kushner sometimes seemed uneasy in the Arab world, you think, where many senior leaders are demonstrative and physical. Jared is not warm and fuzzy in that way, and of course, the Arabs like a bit of that, the former official said. He didn't come to hang out, he came to get business done. And I guess that works with MBS. Witkoff told me recently that he and Kushner have a kind of productive sibling rivalry. I keep thinking of them as Jacob Wall and Jack Berkman, which is more like a weird dad-son type relationship. But okay. Witkoff says sibling rivalry. We both want to get to the finish line and bring positive results home for the president, he said. We're a little bit obsessed. Winning means something. Kushner's family ties to Trump make him less likely than other officials to lose his job. They also bind him to a boss who is erratic and often shockingly ill-informed. Late last year, Kushner was called on to help with the faltering talks to end the war in Ukraine. Since Trump returned to office, his policy toward the conflict had careered inexplicably. I don't really know what was inexplicable about it, although I want to point out he was called in. Kushner called in to help with the faltering talks to end the war that Trump campaigned on, saying, it's going to be so easy, I can solve it on day one. And yet, here we are. Anyway, every day was a roller coaster, a former U.S. official in the region told me. Will the president wake up today posting about great deals with Russia, or how close he is to Putin, or will it be the day he wakes up and respects Zelensky? Witkoff told me that he and Kushner don't mind navigating tense and uncertain circumstances. Jared and I both know what we don't know, he said. We're going to be okay, and not knowing something and then getting curious and getting smart on the issue. Is that really the way to do it? It's better than not trying to get smart on the issue, I suppose. When the two began to work on Ukraine, they had very little understanding of the war, a former senior Trump foreign policy official told me. Both believed that Vladimir Putin was a good guy and that the Russian army is invincible, the former official said, adding, they think this is a real estate deal. They don't seem to understand this is a war. After meeting with delegates from the two sides in South Florida, because where else, Kushner and Witkoff emerged with a peace plan that would have required Ukraine to accept nearly all of Russia's demands, ceding territory, promising never to join NATO, and drastically shrinking its army. Caroline Leavitt, Trump's press secretary, hailed the proposal as a good plan for both Russia and Ukraine. But when the plan became public, when other people actually looked at it, it collapsed under a wave of outrage. Even Rubio reportedly derided it as Russia's wish list. Well, you know, that's why other people failed and I can succeed. Other people said, no, we're not going to do Russia's bidding. Whereas I said, yes, we are. How many deals did they get? Zero. How many deals did I get? Well, they also got zero. But the point is, I got a deal with Russia that this would be what we asked for in a deal. So that counts as a deal. One for me, zero for you. Some observers suspect that Russia has effectively offered the Americans business deals in exchange for a favorable peace agreement. This is the generally held view, the former U.S. official in the region told me. A classified report produced by a European intelligence agency states that Trump and people around him have discussed several potential contracts in Russia. The report is not dated, but the European official who gave it to me said that the details were first discussed sometime after Trump invited Putin to Anchorage in August of 2025. Twice that year, Kirill Dmitriev, the head of Russia's sovereign wealth fund, that's who Kushner likes to talk to, the head of the wealth funds, was allowed to enter the U.S. where he talked about investment opportunities. He's not supposed to be allowed in because sanctions, but whatever. The privatization of American foreign policy is quite far along, the official who gave me the report said. A spokesman for Kushner denied that U.S. officials would profit from the deals under discussion, because you have to deny it, because if you acknowledge it, people will be mad. They'll discover later that we did, in fact, do that. Let them discover it once it's too late, and then we'll deny it again. And then we'll deny it all the way through the litigation or the military trial, if that needs be. The document lists 10 potential ventures, 10, which it says appear to have been originally designed by the Kremlin's political and business elites. They include, ready for this? What do you get in exchange for coming out and saying, we support everything Russia wants, and if Ukraine will just surrender, we'll have a peace deal and I will win 1 point. What's on the table for them? One, reopening the Nord Stream 2 pipeline under American control, which means, of course, Trump personal control and everybody owning shares in it. Otherwise, also included resuming ExxonMobil's operations in Sakhalin, the infamous Sakhalin Island, right off of the far eastern Asian coast. That's a Russian possession, just north of, was it Japan Airlines that had the plane shot down when it strayed over Sakhalin Island in the Soviet days? Yeah. Okay, that's how I remember Sakhalin Island. What else? Drilling for oil in the Sea of Okhotsk, Okhotsk. I'd actually have to look that one up, but, you know, oil drilling, sure. According to the report, there was a discussion of unfreezing Russian assets that are held under American sanctions. I can't believe they brought that up. The document mentions people who might participate, including Trump, Witkoff, and Kushner. That's not a list of who would participate in the negotiations. That's a list of people who might participate in the ownership shares that will pay off if these deals are affected. It also names, by the way, Richard Grenell, the former presidential envoy and now president of the Kennedy Center, also at the center of news today, and Gentry Beach, a friend of Donald Trump Jr.'s who has secured advantageous contracts in places the administration is negotiating. Grenell denied any wrongdoing, it's noted here. The deals would be executed the moment Trump delivers a peace deal, the European official told me. And now you should be looking up to see whether Gentry Beach is at Donald Trump Jr.'s wedding in Little Pipe Key. Since Kushner got involved in the Ukraine negotiations, he has displayed unusual flexibility, let's say. His presence in negotiations changed the dynamic, an official who sat in on the talks told me. He told everybody, I want to hear where this is going. I want to understand. The official added, maybe this is actually how he is effective in his business role. Yet open-mindedness can be hard to distinguish from naivete. This month, Kushner and Witkoff visited Russia and Ukraine, hoping to restart stalled talks. In Moscow, they greeted Putin like an old friend and allowed their hosts to transport them in a Russian limousine rather than in a U.S. embassy vehicle, a security risk that few of their predecessors would have allowed, like zero of them, I think, in Kyiv. Kushner spoke about the war in tidily transactional language, acknowledging little of the bloodshed and destruction that Putin's invasion had wrought. In the business world, you don't think about things in the context, or you do, rather, I'm sorry, think about things in the context of win-win, he said. He and Witkoff envisioned a peace package by which Russia and Ukraine could focus on fulfilling their huge potential, and they can find ways to benefit from each other. Hours after the departure from Kyiv, Putin resumed bombing. That should give you some idea of where they stand. There's much more to the article. We may return to it in the future. We're delving into some of his background information, some of which I know about because he's actually from my area of New Jersey, the next town over of Livingston, New Jersey, and might be interesting to me personally. Maybe something we'll find a way to incorporate into the shows as the week goes on. We'll be back tomorrow with Greg Dworkin, of course, and time now for Justice Putnam to take the wheel with the West Coast Cookbook and Speakeasy. Next, all you have to do is stay tuned here to Netroots Radio to hear it.
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0: Top story for Justice: a former Air Force's Central Commander, Lieutenant General Derek France, went public with major warnings about U.S. military preparedness with just over 6 months now into the Iran war. You know the story. We'll stay tuned for the details that former retired Lieutenant General has for us. See you tomorrow.

0: cœur qui s'arrête sur ton cœur qui sourit. Ce Paris bonjour, ta main dans ma main qui me dit déjà oui. C'est Paris l'amour, le premier.
1: Greg Abbott, the right-wing hack who is governor of Texas, probably doesn't know what a petard is, but he's now been hoisted by a big one. Hoist on a petard is a Shakespearean phrase referring to a bomb maker being blown sky high by his own creation. Abbott's bombastic saga began last year when he noticed that high-tech billionaires were waving political cash at lawmakers who would help them build massive AI data centers across America. Sniffing a quid pro quo bonanza, Abbott shoved his way to the front of that money hustle, loudly proclaiming that, by gollies, he would make Texas the, quote, epicenter of AI development. Not only did he pour massive taxpayer subsidies into the billionaires' pockets, but he even passed a law making it illegal for local officials to interfere with the profiteers. Sure enough, Texas is now the world's top location for these corporate invaders. So way to go, Governor! But oops, the governor's giveaway is now called Greg's Folly. For the vast majority of Texans, especially rural Republicans, don't just oppose his AI data centers, they despise, abominate, hate them. And they're now in angry grassroots revolt against the perpetrators, including Greg. So, hoist on his own petard, Abbott has now flip-flopped from hypester to reformer, comically demanding an end to the tax giveaways he created, frantically trying to regulate AI projects he deregulated, and crying that the rural voice he silenced must be heard. This is Jim Hightower saying, sadly for him, those billionaires he courted so passionately are now laughing at him when he recently commanded all data center owners to report their water usage to him. More than 70% simply ignored the petty tyrant. Howdy-ho, folks, and thanks for tuning in to my Hightower Radio Commentaries. And guess what? There's even more Hightower waiting for you online. 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That's jimhightower.substack.com.

some major warnings have been issued by former top U.S. military commanders about the U.S. preparation for major combat operations, warnings about the catastrophic war in Iran exposing how unprepared the United States military was under the Trump regime. We also saw one of the first Inspector General reports regarding the Pentagon's mishandling of this catastrophic war in Iran. Notably, the Trump regime purged the Defense Department Inspector General's office, including firing the Senate-confirmed Inspector General back in January of 2025. A new political appointee was put in the position of the Defense Department Inspector General, a guy by the name of Platt Mooring, who previously served as the Deputy General Counsel in the office of the Secretary of Defense. That's a political position. That person was moved to now lead the Inspector General Department within the Department of Defense. And even that guy, even the Inspector General right now, the politicized one, is calling out what Pete Hegseth has done to the Defense Department. We'll go over that. And with all of this taking place, you have the most absurd Defense Department propaganda. I would say it's right out of North Korea, but frankly, it's worse than that. You saw the special on 60 Minutes. I've been talking about it, about the F-15 pilot who allegedly crashed in Iran. They're not even giving the guy's name. He's like a 50-year-old guy who they call Dude Bravo. That's his code name. And on 60 Minutes, the guy gave the most ridiculous story about how he was shot out of the sky over Iran and his parachute didn't work. And then he fell 100 miles per hour onto the ground. And he survived the fall, even though he basically hit terminal velocity where you may like explode hitting the ground so fast. And then he walked for like 20 miles, and then he came to this cliff that was 7,000 feet high, and he climbed the cliff, and that's where he was rescued by the United States. And he did all of this after the plane crashed. And I'm like watching this, I'm like, okay, Dude Bravo, I mean, did Hegseth like come up with this script himself? And I'm not trying to be like a conspiracy theory, but if your plane gets shot from the sky and you fall 100 miles per hour, I just don't think you're going to be able to like walk 5 to 20 miles and climb a 7,000 foot high cliff. But I digress. And I also want to talk about in this video Pete Hegseth responding to lots of leaks about how he was reaching out to top generals and admirals and commanders in the military all throughout the summer, concerned about the way the war was being handled by Hegseth. And J.D. Vance is like, not a big deal at all. That's just general operations. Of course, I'm going to give a phone call to all of the top generals and admirals. So we'll talk about that as well. But first, I want to talk about former Air Force Central Commander, former Air Force's Central Commander, Lieutenant General Derek France. He said that Operation Epic Fury exposed several gaps in the U.S. preparation for major combat against a capable state adversary, especially one that was likely being helped by China and Russia. Air and Space Forces magazine reports that France identified munitions logistics, long-range air domain awareness, and base survivability as key areas for improvement. U.S. bases continued generating sorties despite repeated Iranian missile and drone attacks. But France said critical command and control facilities and aircrew areas need greater protection, i.e. our military bases in the Middle East got the hell blown out of them, as Acting Secretary of Navy Hung Cao says. The scale was fundamentally different from decades of counterterrorism operation. More than 13,000 targets were struck, while Iran launched more than 1,500 ballistic missiles and 6,000 drones. France's assessment offers a rare look at what the U.S. Air Force learned from conducting sustained high-intensity combat against an adversary capable of repeatedly attacking American forces, and it did not end well for those said American forces. The American forces were not used to an adversary fighting back like this.
Okay, and it should be noted that Commander Lieutenant General Derek France had a distinguished career, a 1992 U.S. Air Force Academy graduate. He previously led air operations across the Middle East and Southwest Asia. Days after leaving the command, he told Air and Space magazine about these shortfalls, and they just published it now. And so, big deal. This guy was high up, as high up pretty much as you get, and he relinquished his command August 4th and August 5th, and then this was published. Let's talk about the Inspector General's report from the Pentagon over here. The report only covers the period of February 28th through June 30th. It's basically one of the first official government documents to quantify costs and losses. And through June, the war cost about $33.4 billion through June. Of that, $22.3 billion was expended munitions, $3.7 billion was equipment losses, and $7.4 billion was other operation costs. And I want you to know this because I think it's the most important. The figure does not include base repair or full aircraft replacement costs. So that figure, which is $33.4 billion, is probably, in my estimation, 30 to 40% of what the actual cost probably was in terms of just military equipment. I think the number is probably closer to $150 to $200 billion if you extrapolate out. And again, that doesn't also include all of the other incidental costs, which I believe are actually closer to $1 trillion when you add it all up. The IG document also goes over all of the equipment damage, 30 large US drones, 4 F-15Es, 1 F-35, 1 A-10, multiple KC-135 tankers, hundreds of buildings and infrastructure at bases were hit by Iranian missiles. The Navy's main logistic hub at Bahrain was basically destroyed. More than 20,000 U.S. military and diplomatic personnel were relocated at the start of the war. And so it paints a picture that's exactly the opposite of what Hegseth and Admiral Brad Cooper say. And the report also talks about how low the U.S. is on munitions like Patriot interceptors, THAAD interceptors, SM-3s from the Navy destroyers, SM-4s from the Navy destroyers. And what's notable is, while we see this Inspector General's report that was just issued, again, by a political appointee who then basically became the Inspector General because the Trump regime purged the actual Inspector General's office, it's still very critical of the Trump regime when you had a political appointee, which I think is noteworthy as well and deserves additional attention right there. But it is also noteworthy that on that 60-minute special, you had Admiral Brad Cooper. He said, I'm not concerned. This guy's the head of CENTCOM, and this guy's demonstrated himself to be a real kind of Trump and MAGA bootlicker. Really unimpressive guy. It's sad because CENTCOM used to be run in a way that was very different. But you see all the CENTCOM social media posts these days. It's horrific. And he goes, I'm not concerned at all about a shortage of munitions. We're well armed and ready for any contingency. Asked if he was worried about future threats. I'm not worried about future threats at all. That's what Admiral Brad Cooper had to say right there. I do want to note the old Inspector General was a guy by the name of Robert Storch. He was fired in January 2025, and he actually sued the Trump regime. Now, I talked about this earlier in the day. Last night, the Trump regime and CENTCOM struck additional fishing boats of Iran in the Strait of Hormuz. The day before that, they struck civilian cargo ships in the Strait of Hormuz. CENTCOM is bragging about blocking cargo ships from entering the Strait of Hormuz, carrying food and medicine to the people of Iran. They're not even calling it military equipment or military ships or military targets. They're bragging. CENTCOM's bragging that it's basically pirates and blocking civilian cargo ships from entering, while Donald Trump is posting, Iran really wants to do a deal. Iran really wants to do a deal. Iran's President Pezeshkian
tells Trump, by the way, fight like a man. If you want a war, fight like a man, but stop shooting schools, hospitals, and infrastructure. If you want to fight, send your army and we're ready to go. And stop restricting Iranian access to food and medicine. Meanwhile, Secretary of Iran's Supreme National Security Council, Mohsen Razi, said, don't get distracted by U.S. president's mixed signals from no negotiations to we're ready to talk. The stakes around oil and the straits have changed. Damage control won't stop what's coming. No talks until Iran's conditions are met. Period. So Donald Trump pretending to do deals, deal, deal, deal. Iran's like, don't get distracted. The U.S. is about to experience a massive economic catastrophe that we're already seeing here with the price of oil surging. You have our top military officials warning about what was going to happen. And then what's happening on Fox? This is what they're showing on Fox all night. Sydney Sweeney segments of Sydney Sweeney half naked. Look over there.

0: do. Here's what J.D. Vance said after all the leaks were that J.D. Vance was speaking to the generals and saying, this is really bad, isn't it? We're in trouble. Here, play this clip.
1: Some reports that you were looking for unvarnished truths from military leaders in the Middle East, calling them directly to ask their opinion of what's going on the ground. Do you trust what you're getting from the Pentagon?
2: I trust Pete and I trust Dan Kane, but I found that story very weird. It's like the vice president calls around to admirals and generals to try to understand America's foreign policy. Of course I do. We'll talk more. See you guys later.
3: It is Tuesday, the 15th of September of 2026, and you are in West Coast Cookbook and Speakeasy. I am your chef de cuisine, Justice Putnam. Gunner, the English Bulldog, is our snoozing sous chef, and we both will be seating you directly for our especially special daily special, Tarrytown Chowder Tuesdays, a small scant dash, a mere pinch of hot smoked Hungarian paprika will make all the difference in the world. It always has. It always will. Okay, well, you know, we've had these taglines for really pretty much the duration of the show, because that's what we do. Alrighty, how are you on this Tuesday? Looks like, Trump was ruled not to, this emergency Supreme Court gambit he had that you gotta outlaw mail ballots because those are really the only ones he can't hack. He can hack everything else, but not these mail ballots, damn it. So I love how the propaganda machine there, the MAGA propaganda machine, is hitting social media with, you know, DHS, these little MAGA Nazi or Nazi MAGA Jungen running these social media accounts, they will be Nuremberged as well, I promise. And I'm going to, you know, if I still am have an active mortal coil, I'm going to be pushing for this bullshit to get Nuremberged. But back to this propaganda BS. They purport to have arrested someone who voted, you know, an illegal alien, they voted. And I got to tell you, you have to, you know, presume that whatever they put out first, second, even the third time is a lie. It always turns out to be a lie. But they have this, to them, a scary picture of just like some benign person of color, you know, Hispanic mostly, you know. But they just, I'm just getting very, very tired of it. So, Trump lost this gambit at the Supreme Court. Well, there's another judge who had put a stay. So they're going to use that. This guy learned from Roy Cohn very well. Never give up. Completely just, you know, tear down the whole system if you have to. And that's, you know, that's what Roy Cohn was all about when he was sitting next to Gene McCarthy during the UAC hearings. It wasn't a accident that he was counsel. This guy was put there specifically to destroy our system of representative democracy from within with a red scare mongering propaganda gambit. Let's haul people in, call them Antifa, and then throw them in the gulags. Gee. We're just doing 1950s UAC all over again. Except without the hearings. Okay. Maybe we will have those hearings because that was there for propaganda purposes. Drag these people into the public and call them commies and everybody will believe it. And enough people did until they got fed up.

0: So, let's also remember that every accusation is a confession. Every single one. This MAGA Moms for Action has endorsed this guy that beat his wife, threw hot water on her, broke his 2-year-old's collarbone. Yeah, endorsed him because apparently he's not a commie. You can be a wife beater and a child abuser and a dog fucker. Yeah, they're letting Cash Patel. I'm jumping all over the place, but I'm just saying that as long as you're MAGA, you can be all of these, even a dog fucker. Cash Patel, in a hearing this morning, is defending the hiring of new recruits who were kept out of the FBI because of those terrible Biden policies against, you guessed it, bestiality. And Cash Patel is saying, oh, well, the recruits that we're allowing in that partake in bestiality, they were victims. They were victims of bestiality. I'm like, the dog fucked them? I don't really consider that like them being the victims either. The animal is the victim if you really want to get into it, which I don't. Yikes. Oh, my God. It's not just dogs. I mean, it's anything. Yeah, you know, horses were a big one, you know. Sheep. Yeah, we got to have a bunch of sheep fuckers in the FBI. I mean, think of all the people that we can't get that could really have FBI investigative skills that can't get into the FBI because they fuck sheep. This is where we are. We got a guy in a public hearing defending bestiality so that they can hire guys or recruits. I'm presuming they're mostly guys. They're getting rid of every woman and person of color. And what's Cash Patel doing there? I guess he thinks he looks like Dennis the Menace. Oh, yeah, I got freckles. Oh, God. So, yeah, like I said, it's enough to make one quite livid.
1: That's right.
0: I am livid. So, can we talk about this in the schools? What's the civics lesson going to be about the defense of bestiality for FBI recruits? How is the teacher going to explain that one? Well, I hope they don't. Maybe those are the kinds of things that, I don't know. Back in my day, I'm just going to give you a little confession here. Back in my day, because, you know, I lived in some rural type areas, but if there was any suspicion about anybody doing anything like that on the farm, any of the farms, they were outcast. They didn't just like, oh, you know, like turn their heads and go, oh, they're like working their animals. No, it wasn't like some sort of mumbling. To the point where maybe, you know, when you're growing up as a kid, you're thinking, it's kind of icky. But who would want to go through that? I made one mistake 10 times. Okay. Maybe you can get hired by the FBI. Okay. I'll be better at hiding it. Jesus. This is where we're at. It's not the crime committed, but that they got caught. Trump doesn't care when he's issuing these pardons, as long as people are paying. He doesn't care about the crime. He's pardoning the fact they got caught. Let's remember what's going on here. He agrees with the crimes. That's why you have so many wife beaters in his administration. So many pedophiles. Child abusers. When I say child abusers, I suppose there's like beating going on. So, I'm just saying, you know, those type of people, as long as they're loyal to Trump, They can do most anything. We'll see how Lewandowski fares, though, because there's some question on whether he kicked up enough vig for the monies that he was absconding with. And I think that's why they clamped down on him again. So, just in time for Michael Cohen and Lewandowski. Maybe they could have a cage match outside the Oval Office. Would they put it on the helipad? Would the cage go on the helipad? I don't know. How does that work? We're in new times. And that's the other thing, too. If they're going to give us bread and circuses, you know, why is it all circus and no bread? Come on. $5,000 is not a bread, and they're not even giving us that. I don't want it. I'll say once again, you cannot buy my soul, and you cannot buy my vote. What do we have in store for you here in the Bistro Cafe, part of West Coast Cookbook and Speakeasy on this fabulous Tarrytown Chowder Tuesdays? Well, at the top there, former Air Force's Central Commander, Lieutenant General Derek France, went public with major warnings about U.S. military preparedness with just over 6 months into the Iran war. In other words, major warnings that we're not prepared, and why is that? Well, I think the Midas Touch guys laid it out pretty clear. On the rest of the menu, once again, Barry Weiss is not MAGA curious. She's MAGA Barry Weiss. Come on. Well, her calls to Hegseth's wife to secure the propaganda interview on 60 Minutes has been revealed. Look, Hegseth's wife has like a security clearance. She's running the military. Let's be clear about what's going on here. He's the talent. She's the producer. And there's no word from Transportation Secretary Sean Duffy about the English skills of the two MAGA Oakland, California cops facing federal charges after conspiring with a federal aviation official to fake their helicopter pilot certifications. Trump will pardon them, I'm certain of that. And a federal judge in Massachusetts has temporarily blocked Trump's attempt to impose a 4-year limit on student visas, calling the justification for the new rule absurd. Trump's going to say that no one ever used that word before, a liberal commie did. After the break, we move to the chef's table, where a Brazilian Supreme Court justice unsealed an investigation into a biopic about former President Bolsonaro, citing the film's funding from a wide-ranging criminal network. And thick wildfire smoke is disrupting flights on Indonesia's Borneo Island. All that and more on West Coast Cookbook and Speakeasy. Bon appetit.
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3: You and I have never seen democracy. All we've seen is hypocrisy.
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7: You know, when you go to jail for a righteous cause, you can accept the inconveniences of jail with a kind of inner sense of calm and an inner sense of peace.
8: Sing, sin we, thin gin we, jazz June we, die sin.
9: I would have to know once and for all what rights I had as a human being, even in Montgomery, Alabama.
10: And again, the name of the drama is Freedom.
11: Thou shalt not believe that the world supports the United States.
10: If this society of yours is a great society, God knows I would hate to live in a bad one.
4: I think that the human race does command its own destiny. And that destiny can eventually embrace the stars.
12: Well, maybe it's like Casey says. A fella ain't got a soul of his own, just a little piece of a big soul. The one big soul that belongs to everybody. Then
13: what, Doc?
12: Then it don't matter. I'll be all around in the dark. I'll be everywhere, wherever you can look.
14: I have a dream. One day, this nation will rise up, live out the true meaning of its creed. We hold these truths to be self-evident that all men are created equal.
12: Wherever there's a fight so hungry people can eat, I'll be there. Wherever there's a cop beating up a guy, I'll be there.
15: Somewhere is in Des Moines or San Antonio with a young gay person who all of a sudden realizes that here he is gay, knows that if the parents find out, to be tossed out of the house. The classmates would taunt the child.

staying in a closet, suicide. And then one day that child might open up a paper and says, homosexual elected in San Francisco, and there are two new options. The option is to go to California. Stay in San Antonio and fight.

0: And you've got to let gay people so that that young child and the thousands upon thousands like that child know that there's hope for a better world. There's hope for a better tomorrow. Without hope, not only gays, but those blacks, the Asians, disabled, seniors, the essence, without hope, the essence give up. I know that you cannot live on hope alone, but without it, life is not worth living. And you gotta give them hope.
1: I'll be in the way guys yell when they're mad. I'll be in the way kids laugh when they're hungry and they know supper's ready. And when the people are eating the stuff they raise and living in the houses they build, I'll be there too.
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Following me across social media at Justice Putnam means that you will have quick access to the actual reportage by the actual reporters, since I post the show notes and links diaries on Daily Kos 10 minutes before showtime. So you'll have that quick access. So follow me across social media at Justice Putnam for the reportage here by Ewan Palmer from The Daily Beast. CBS News boss Barry Weiss leaned on Hegseth's wife to secure an interview with an American airman rescued in Iran. The airman, identified only as Bravo, spoke to Nora O'Donnell for Sunday's season premiere of 60 Minutes, which Weiss has sought to revamp during her tenure at the now Trump-friendly network. Bravo was one of two airmen rescued in April after their F-15E fighter jet was shot down over Iran. During the interview, Bravo described how he avoided enemy capture for 48 hours and scaled a mountain to be rescued while suffering from a broken back. I guess the adrenaline clicked in. Well, he said he survived by living on the warrior ethos, Hegseth demands of all service members. How convenient. The segment, which has faced accusations of being propaganda, went ahead after Weiss personally spoke to Jennifer Hegseth to arrange it. Weiss is said to have had a good rapport with Jennifer Hegseth and is seen as instrumental in booking Hegseth to appear on CBS News, even as he largely avoids appearing on other mainstream networks. Barry calls her on her cell phone, a source told. Hegseth is said to have an outsized influence within the Pentagon, that'd be Jennifer, despite not having any official role in the department. Well, she's the producer and Pete's the talent. This includes prepping Hegseth for appearances, sitting in on meetings, interviewing potential Pentagon staffers, and even helping brainstorm ideas for Defense Department videos. You know, the propaganda vids. There have even been suggestions that Jennifer Hegseth secretly pulls the strings behind her husband and has to keep him straight and narrow following concerns about Pete's drinking dating back to his time as co-host of Fox and Friends Weekend. Well, he didn't get the name Whiskey Pete for nothing. Weiss reportedly leaned on her previously unreported close relationship with Jennifer Hegseth, a former Fox News producer, as the White House was concerned about the interview with the airman. Those close to Donald Trump were worried the 60-minute segment would remind viewers about Trump's deeply unpopular war on Iran, with the midterms just weeks away. Pretend the war doesn't exist? There was a back and forth throughout the summer over whether the rescue segment should air when 60 Minutes returned. CNN had previously reported that Hegseth and other top Pentagon officials were desperate for both rescued Air Force officers to give interviews on 60 Minutes. Both airmen were initially skeptical, with one even raising concerns that he could be ordered to take part in the segment. Sunday's program also featured sit-down interviews with Hegseth, Joint Chiefs of Staff Chairman General Dan Kane, and Admiral Brad Cooper. However, beyond O'Donnell briefly acknowledging that the war in Iran is deeply unpopular and has claimed the lives of 18 service members, at least, does anyone believe no one has died since the initial 18? Give me a break. And there was more than the initial 18. And they're claiming, oh, well, it wasn't really a war. They didn't really die in battle. They, you know, a drone hit their base, but it was not really close to where the battle was. Give me a break. There was no pressing interviews by O'Donnell about the conflict.
which has dragged on for nearly 7 months. There was also no mention of the war causing oil and diesel prices to skyrocket in the U.S., exacerbating financial hardships for tens of millions of Americans. One former senior staffer said that not grilling Hegseth about the status of the war was negligent, and that the overall segment was propaganda for the Pentagon.

Madeline Medina at the San Francisco Chronicle brings us this next offering here in the Bistro Cafe, part of West Coast Cookbook and Speakeasy, Tarrytown Chowder Tuesdays. Two Oakland Police Department officers are facing federal charges after conspiring with a federal aviation official to fake their helicopter pilot certifications. Prosecutors said the scheme happened between July of 2023 and March of 2024 when the two officers, Brandon Mart and David Mack, worked with William Miller, an aviation inspector with the FAA, to fraudulently receive their certificates. In looking in their background, yes, they're both white, and yes, indeed, they are both apparently MAGA. We'll go with that, apparently. The officers are accused of submitting fake documents related to check rides, according to the indictment filed on August 27th. A check ride, which is required to obtain a pilot certification, includes a practical flight test with specific maneuvers and an oral exam covering topics like aviation regulations and aircraft systems. No word from anybody, as I said, on their English comprehension ability. The indictment alleges Mart received three fraudulent check ride certifications and Mack received one, even though the officer failed to complete all the requirements or some check rides never occurred at all. In one case, Miller signed off on a document for a July 20th, 23 check ride for Mart, which said the flight happened from Oakland International from 7:13 in the morning to 12:32 that afternoon. However, prosecutors allege that the flight never happened and that Miller was in Lakeland, Florida when the check ride was reported. Mack is also accused of submitting paperwork for another check ride that never occurred. On February 28th of 24, Miller and Mack signed off on a check ride at Oakland International, but records show the helicopter listed in the paperwork did not fly during that time. In another check ride on February 27th of 24, prosecutors said Mart did take flight. However, he did not complete the maneuvers required to receive his certification. Still, Miller from the FAA signed off on the check ride. In a court hearing, the two officers and Miller pleaded not guilty to several charges, which include conspiracy, defrauding the FAA, and falsifying records. They are scheduled to appear in court again on November 30th.

0: Gavin J. Quinton at the Washington Sun brings us this final offering here in the Bistro Cafe part of West Coast Cookbook and Speakeasy. A federal judge in Massachusetts has temporarily blocked the Trump administration's attempt to impose a four-year limit on student visas, granting a preliminary injunction one day before the new rules were set to start. Judge Dennis Saylor, who was appointed by G.W. Bush, called the Department of Homeland Security's rationale for the new rule exceptionally weak in a Monday ruling yesterday. The government's contention that the rule is necessary to safeguard national security borders on the absurd, he wrote. It is based almost entirely on a small handful of anecdotes, each of which involved incidents that the new rule would do nothing to prevent or even mitigate. The new federal rule by DHS aims to place a strict four-year limit on standard student visas. Immigration officials were set to begin enforcing the new guidelines today, Tuesday. In July, DHS Secretary Mark Wayne Mullen said the policy change would stop foreign students from abusing a loophole in the immigration system of perpetually enrolling in courses to avoid having to leave the U.S. What? A coalition of universities, educators, and labor organizations sued DHS in August to stop the rule from taking effect. Since 1978, Saylor wrote, the U.S. has issued student visas to foreign students as long as they followed routine immigration rules and made normal progress toward their education goals. That system, which has been in place for nearly a half century, has permitted tens of millions of foreign students and researchers to come to the U.S. It has also resulted in groundbreaking research in science, medicine, and technology, substantial economic growth, and a host of other benefits, often on a vast scale, the judge wrote. A DHS spokesperson in a statement to the Washington Sun called Saylor's opinion performative outrage, adding that the media should be thanking Trump for cracking down on the rampant fraud in the student visa system. James Percival, general counsel for the department, questioned the ruling in a post on that boring Nazi site. Come on a student visa, take one class per semester, and stay here for decades. According to Judge Dennis Saylor, ICE must permit this rampant abuse of our immigration system, Percival wrote. Well, that brings us to our break. And when we get back from that break, we will go through weather from around the world and finish up with the stories that we've curated for you today. 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
5: For older adults, optimal aging includes preventing injuries, effectively managing existing chronic conditions, and maintaining physical and cognitive health and social engagement. I'm Dr. Linda Anderson, Director of CDC's Healthy Aging Program. The promotion of cognitive health is a critical component of overall good health. Cognitive health among older adults is not just the absence of disease. It's the development and preservation of cognitive abilities such as memory, language, judgment, and remembered skills such as driving. Cognitive abilities enable individuals to maintain social connectedness, an ongoing sense of purpose, and the ability to function independently. In 2013, CDC and the Alzheimer's Association released the second in a series of roadmaps. This roadmap, the Public Health Roadmap for State and National Partnerships 2013 to 2018, was developed as part of CDC's Healthy Brain Initiative. It reflects the insights and expertise of a wide range of stakeholders at the national, state, and community levels. The roadmap shares the Healthy Brain Initiative's vision of cognitive health as a vital component of overall health and well-being, an area ripe for public health efforts. Specific actions are addressed in four traditional domains of public health. The first is monitor and evaluate. Tracking the health of the nation is a fundamental public health function. Actions in this area include assessments related to cognitive health that help quantify and qualify the public health impact and inform public health policies and strategies. The second domain is educate and empower the nation, which focuses on actions that raise public awareness and improve access to information and resources. The third domain, develop policy and mobilize partnerships, includes actions aimed at ensuring that cognitive health is integrated into a broad spectrum of public health work. The fourth area, assure a competent workforce, focuses on preparing public health professionals to translate current and emerging findings on cognitive health into effective public health practice. This roadmap provides a solid foundation for the public health community to anticipate and respond as new scientific discoveries related to cognitive health emerge. 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
1: Texas A&M's new censorship policy does what? I'm Bill Newman for the Civil Liberties Minute. The policy of this large, major public American state university, for starters, requires an extensive bureaucratic review and approval of syllabi before a course can be taught, resulting in, for example, the censorship of Plato's Writings on Gender and the Oscar-winning film Moonlight, and the cancellation of numerous classes, including Religions of the World, Introduction to Race and Ethnicity, and Ethics in Public Policy, and shutting down completely the Women and Gender Studies program. As for courses that make it past the censors, the policy prohibits faculty from discussing certain topics and viewpoints related to race, sexual orientation, and gender, which has adversely impacted the teaching of course content from the history of slavery to Shakespeare to the hard sciences. One example, a history professor was allowed to teach Phyllis Schlafly's campaign against the Equal Rights Amendment, but not permitted to teach how the 14th Amendment has expanded to protect women and the LGBTQ community. To try to remedy this wrong, in August, the ACLU sued Texas A&M because, as the lead plaintiff, Professor Leonard Bright, explained, the chilling effect of this policy is vast. It poisons the very soul of what a university should be, a place where ideas are free to roam and debate is uninhibited by the political winds. The Civil Liberties Minute is made possible by the ACLU because freedom can't protect itself.
2: You're listening to the American Democracy Minute, keeping your government by and for the people. National Voter Registration Day is September 15th. New state rules governing proof of citizenship, narrower voter ID options, or use-it-or-lose-it voter registration purges might mean your registration status has changed. Election officials are hosting voter registration events nationwide. Voter registrations need updating for several routine reasons. Perhaps a voter moved to a new state, town, or voting district. Maybe a voter has gotten married or changed their name. Recently, though, many state rules have changed and your registration may have been canceled or suspended through no fault of your own. North Carolina's election board is asking some voters to retroactively provide citizenship information or be removed. Recent efforts by states and the Trump administration to find non-citizen voters has purged many legitimate voters from the rolls in several states. The National Conference of State Legislatures counts 21 states with rules allowing removal of an inactive voter after notification, most after 4 to 8 years. In Florida, no voting after 2 years can result in removal if you haven't responded. Younger voters, because they frequently move, often don't receive those notices. Thousands of nonprofits and election offices will conduct events for National Voter Registration Day and can provide information about the status of your registration. We've linked to resources at AmericanDemocracyMinute.org. I'm Brian Beal.
3: I'm Rick Smith, and this is Labor History in 2. On this day in labor history, the year was 1931. That was the day that came to be known as the Invergordon Mutiny in Scotland. The global depression had begun to sweep across Europe. In response to the economic crisis, the British government began cutting the pay of public sector workers. This included those in the armed forces. This came at a time when more workers were joining the armed forces because of the rising unemployment that ravaged the private sector. For those in the Navy, the proposed pay cuts were 10% for officers and as high as 25% for those under the rank of petty officer. As news of the pay cuts spread, sailors at Invergordon held meetings to discuss their response. Invergordon, Scotland, had become an important harbor for the British fleet during World War I. The sailors decided to strike. On the day of the strike, several ships were scheduled to participate in exercises. But the sailors on four vessels refused to take their ships out of the harbor. Many men did not report for duty. Naval leaders gave in quickly, reducing the severity of the pay cuts. But many of the leaders of the strike faced reprisals. Some were jailed. Others were drummed out of the Navy. Spies for the Admiralty went below decks to monitor the sailors and report those who might cause future trouble. Government leaders tried to keep the news of the strike out of the news. But workers' rallies against public sector cuts spread to cities like Glasgow and London. The strike also caused a panic at the London Stock Exchange.
4: Labor History in 2 brought to you by the Illinois Labor History Society and The Rick Smith Show. For more information, go to laborhistoryin2.com, like us on Facebook, and follow us on the Twitters at Labor History in 2.
5: Movie review. I'm Mike Friend. This week, Mississippi Burning meets Lethal Weapon. The promotional line, based on true events, covers a range of narrative accuracy, and in the new movie, By Any Means, it's pretty stretched. Set in Mississippi, 1966, the story centers on the actual murder of civil rights activist Vernon Dahmer. In prologue, we're introduced to actual New York mobster Gregory Scarpa, played here by an over-the-top Mark Wahlberg, who's apparently instrumental to the FBI in obtaining facts in the famous investigation of three murdered civil rights workers earlier. His methods give the film its name. The moral, or at least legal, reasoning on the part of the FBI was that it was better to, shall we say, outsource the type of violence necessary to obtain information or confessions from the ranks of the local Klan than to do it themselves. Though we get no details, it's clear the feds have the goods on Scarpa to ensure his cooperation. Of course, he has to have a handler who turns out to be a then-rare black FBI agent, originally from the area but based in Chicago, and who's apparently totally fictional. This relationship is the most interesting part of By Any Means. Scarpa is almost as racist as local Klan folk, yet it's a more ethnic-competitive racism that existed up north than the more ingrained fundamentalist white supremacy of the South. There's wonderful period set design here and a standout performance from Yahya Abdul-Mateen, but there are issues like a cop killing that's left hanging and lots of one-dimensional bad guys. Another problem is the portrayal of the FBI's involvement with the civil rights movement, which is way more nuanced than presented here. Relentlessly violent and with a kind of muddled end, By Any Means is one you can, by all means, wait on for streaming. This has been Take Two Movie Review. I'm Mike Friend. Catch up with us at take2moviereview.com and feed us back on our channel on YouTube.

0: Happy Monday, listeners. For Scientific American Science Quickly, I'm Rachel Feltman. You're listening to our weekly news roundup. Last Friday marked the 25th anniversary of the 9/11 attacks. Even a quarter century after that one devastating day, people are still dying as a result of the terrorist incursion, and at least in some cases, as a result of government inaction. The World Trade Center Health Program, which is authorized to provide no-cost medical monitoring and treatment for certain health conditions determined to be connected to the 9/11 attacks, has around 140,000 members. And the Centers for Disease Control and Prevention estimates that some 400,000 people were exposed to toxic contaminants, risk of physical injury, and physically and emotionally stressful conditions following the attacks. According to previously undisclosed records released last week, New York City officials told the public that the air around Ground Zero was safe to breathe even when testing showed otherwise. Mayor Zohran Mamdani announced the release of more than 170,000 pages of documentation at a news conference last Tuesday. In addition to air quality reports, the packet includes internal memos discussing elevated levels of asbestos and other toxins found in environmental testing.
1: People got sick because the leaders they trusted lied and told them they were safe to breathe in toxic air. And then when they began to contend with the symptoms of the illnesses that followed, the government that had not hesitated to send them into harm's way was nowhere to be found.
0: The documents are available to the public via a searchable web portal at sept11documents.cityofnewyork.us. Survivor advocates at the press conference on Tuesday said that this documentation could help jumpstart health research and support the legal claims of those in need of medical support. Mamdani also noted that many people who are eligible for assistance from the WTC health program are not yet registered for it.
1: For so many New Yorkers who lived or worked or studied near Ground Zero, and for the thousands of others who worked on the pile, recovering those we lost and clearing the rubble, that was only the beginning of years of hardship and illness that would follow. Thousands of iron workers and firefighters and office workers and so many more remember September 11th not just each time we mark the passage of another year, but as Congressman Nadler once said, each time they take a struggling breath, each time they have to swallow a pill, each time another chemo dose is administered.
0: If you are below Canal Street in Manhattan or in the Dumbo or Brooklyn Heights neighborhoods of Brooklyn on 9/11 or in the immediate aftermath of the attacks, you can still sign up for medical assistance. You're also eligible if you worked as a first responder for the attacks outside of New York City. Go to cdc.gov/wtc/apply.html for more information. Now let's move on to some AI news. You may have seen some headlines last week about artificial intelligence solving one of math's so-called million-dollar problems. But it turns out this story is actually pretty contentious. Luckily, we've got just the guy to unpack it for you, Joseph Howlett. Joe is a senior reporter at Scientific American who covers physics, math, astronomy, and more. He also happens to have a PhD in particle physics from Columbia, so we're in great hands. Take it away, Joe.
2: Hey, Rachel. Last Tuesday was the craziest day in mathematics history, maybe. For the first time in 20 years, someone solved one of the seven Millennium Prize problems, which are like the biggest problems in math. If you solve one, you're supposed to get $1 million. But this time, the person that solved it was an AI or a group of AIs. It's called the Navier-Stokes problem. The Navier-Stokes equations govern how fluids move. So, like, any fluid, like air, water, how it swirls around in space, there's these simple equations that tell you how that's supposed to work. But those simple equations are really hard to work with. Mathematicians, like, after 150 years, had no idea whether the equations work all the time or whether they sometimes completely fall apart. They call this blow-up. And they've been looking for a blow-up for decades. That's the Millennium Problem, to find one or prove that it can't happen. So about a year ago, two mathematicians got together and started using AI to try to solve this problem. About a month ago, they made really significant progress, but then rumors started to spread. One of these two mathematicians worked for Anthropic. So they were mainly using Anthropic's Fable AI, but they were also checking its work all the time with OpenAI's ChatGPT and Codex. So they were going back and forth. About a month ago, they had this breakthrough. There was also an effort underway to try to solve Navier-Stokes with an internal model at OpenAI. And at some point, they heard news of this, and then they redoubled their efforts. The OpenAI model figured out the full problem, Navier-Stokes, in just a couple of days. And it did it with a method that was really similar to what those two mathematicians had been doing for a year. So to them, it seems like maybe the AI kind of was referencing their proof that they had been giving it in prompts, right? OpenAI insists that this isn't what happened, that user data was not accessed, but it's caused a big stir in the math community. Nobody's really sure who to give credit to, and everybody's really angry. This is a huge deal for math for a couple of reasons. Like, any millennium problem being solved, like, it's something people have been waiting for decades. It's what mathematicians, like, build their whole career trying to accomplish. If Navier-Stokes were solved by a human, I would be on Science Quickly trying to tell you why math matters, right? That, like, fluids are in our everyday life. They determine how airplanes fly, and we don't understand them. And understanding them could have all kinds of ramifications for climate modeling and all kinds of stuff like that, right? That's far more remote. You should care about this because mathematicians are now having a conversation that we all are soon going to have, which is like, why do we do what we do? What is the value we get from it? And is the purpose to get as much done as quickly as possible by whatever means? Like, is AI a boon to the human experience, or is it taking something away? And like, this is a question mathematicians are being forced to confront today, like more than any other day, and maybe more acutely than we've seen any field. But it's a question that's coming for all of us.
0: Thanks for that, Joe. Listeners, you can keep up with the latest on this story at scientificamerican.com. Next up, we'll check in with another one of our favorite correspondents from the SIAM newsroom, Chief Newsletter Editor Andrea Garleski. She's here to tell us about the backlash against SpaceX AI's huge data center, which sits right at the border between Tennessee and Mississippi. Aptly dubbed Colossus 2, it's an incredibly dense computing center that's largely being powered by gas-fueled turbines. Thanks for coming on to talk about this, Andrea.
3: Thanks for having me, Rachel. The data centers where SpaceX AI trains its chatbot Grok are in Memphis, Tennessee. SpaceX AI decided to build its Colossus data centers in South Memphis, but the local power grid couldn't deliver enough electricity on SpaceX AI's timeline. So the company brought power generation on site with portable gas turbines rather than waiting for a conventional power plant to spring up. The temporary power plant for Colossus 2, the second of the data centers, backs up to a residential area in South Haven, Mississippi, which is just across the state line from the data center. So the power is generated in Mississippi and transmitted over the border into Tennessee. As of a survey in July, the temporary power fleet was up to 69 turbines. And those temporary turbines are now being phased out as the permanent facility comes online. But as for the people living next door, they say they're plagued by the exhaust from the turbines and the relentless noise. The sound is like a jet plane revving up on the tarmac, but it never takes off. And this is a story happening all around the country. As AI companies build huge data centers, power becomes a constraint. Data centers now use around 4 to 5% of U.S. electricity, and the Electric Power Research Institute projects that that share could reach 9 to 17% by 2030. As for the residents of South Haven, they filed a class action lawsuit alleging lost sleep from the noise and falling property values. The turbines are in their backyards and directly across from their houses. Meanwhile, a preliminary analysis of air quality that was taken over 4 months around one South Haven home found that the fine particulate matter concentrations exceeded the EPA's daily health protection standard about a third of the time. Plus, dozens of gas turbines in one place can produce very high levels of nitrogen oxides. Those pollutants can irritate the lungs, worsen asthma, and form ground-level ozone, the main ingredient in smog. At least 10 schools, 3 daycares, 2 libraries, 11 parks, and 27 churches sit within 2 miles of the plant, according to a local advocacy group. In April, the NAACP sued, calling the operation an unpermitted power plant. But the Department of Justice moved to intervene on SpaceX AI's behalf and asked the court to dismiss the lawsuit. They said that shutting down the power source for Colossus 2 would threaten AI innovation and national security. One of the area residents told Scientific American, It's so easy for me to see just how our federal government is being leveraged against us.
0: Thanks, Andrea. Listeners, you can read Siam's feature article on Colossus 2 right now online or in our October print issue. And don't forget to subscribe to Today in Science to get stories like this one sent straight to your inbox. That's all for this week's news roundup. Tune in on Wednesday for something special, a feed drop. That's when one podcast airs an episode from another podcast in their feed. But don't worry, this isn't going to be some random show. It's an episode of Vox's Unexplainable featuring yours truly, along with a few other folks from Scientific American. We can't wait to share it with you. Science Quickly is produced by me, Rachel Faltman, along with Fonda Mwangi, Allison Rogers, and Jeff Delvisio. This episode was edited by Alex Seguiera. Mariel Issa and Aaron Shattuck fact-check our show. Our theme music was composed by Dominic Smith. Subscribe to Scientific American for more up-to-date and in-depth science news. For Scientific American, this is Rachel Faltman. Have a great week.

Thank you for accompanying us here to the Chef's Table at West Coast Cookbook and Speakeasy, Tarrytown Chowder Tuesdays. We always begin weather from around the world along the banks of the Rogue River in the Rogue River Valley of Southern Oregon on the west coast of the continental United States of America, where it is currently 47 degrees Fahrenheit, a bit chilly this morning, though we do have sunny conditions, expecting to be a bit cooler than yesterday, with highs topping, in the upper 70s, so that is a bit cooler. We'll have, as I mentioned, sunshine currently, but we're going to get a few afternoon clouds. Winds will be out of the northwest at 5 to 10 miles per hour. Then some more passing clouds overnight with lows in the mid to upper 40s. Winds will be light and variable. And then some sunshine along with some cloudy intervals tomorrow with highs in the upper 70s, low 80s. Winds out of the north, northeast at 5 to 10 miles per hour. Ragweed is rated high here in Rogue River as being the pollen of note. The air quality index is in the good range at 34 parts per million, and that daytime UV index remains high at its fall level of 6. Barometric pressure is rising at 30 inches, visibility is up to 10 miles, and relative humidity is at 92%. Weather from around the world is brought to you by a crowd of crowdsourced weather stations that a crowd crowdsources from around the world, aggregated by the outlawed National Weather Service and the outlawed National Oceanic and Atmospheric Administration, making this forecast truly from the weather underground. London Calling.

52 degrees and cloudy. San Francisco, California is 62 degrees and partly cloudy. Chicago, Illinois is 74 degrees and mostly cloudy. And New York, New York is 70 degrees Fahrenheit and sunny. And that is weather from around the world, brought to you by a crowd of crowdsourced weather stations that a crowd crowdsources from around the world.

Eleanor Hughes at the World Desk of the Associated Press brings us this first amuse-bouche here at the chef's table at West Coast Cookbook and Speakeasy, Tarrytown Chowder Tuesdays. A Brazilian Supreme Court justice unsealed an investigation into the production of a film about former President Jair Bolsonaro, pointing in his decision to suspicions of the movie's financing, which has ties to a criminal network. The suspicions laid out in Justice Flavio Dino's decision may complicate matters further for Senator Flavio Bolsonaro, only weeks before October's national elections in which he will challenge President Da Silva. Senator Bolsonaro, the ex-leader's eldest son, is under investigation for corruption, money laundering, and tax evasion for receiving millions of dollars from a disgraced banker to finance the biopic about his father titled Dark Horse. Dino, a Lula appointee who oversees one of the investigations into the film, said the hypothesis that there existed a sophisticated scheme for the allocation and diversion of public funds involving federal congressional budget amendments and the Sao Paulo city government had strengthened. Brazil's federal police last Thursday targeted federal lawmaker and Bolsonaro ally Mario Frias in an operation. Police seized documents from the film's production company from Frias, who sent about the equivalent of $400,000 U.S. to a nonprofit linked to the film. They suspect a criminal organization channeled funds to companies that were irregularly subcontracted without evidence that the contracted services were provided. The judge said there were strong indications that Frias, who held a cabinet position during Bolsonaro's term, played a central role within the criminal network. Frias denies wrongdoing, but Brazil's Supreme Court has been embroiled in turmoil these past few weeks. The chaos gripping the court stems from the collapse of Banco Master, a mid-sized bank worth up to $16 billion in assets, which was shut down last November after a sprawling investigation into a fraud scheme involving billions of Brazilian reais. Banco Master's former CEO was arrested earlier this year. It has since emerged that he had links with many high-ranking politicians. They include Senator Bolsonaro, but also several Supreme Court justices, including Alexandre de Moraes, who oversaw the case in which Bolsonaro was sentenced to 27 years in prison for attempting the coup.

Edna Tarragon and Andy Jutmiko at the World Desk of the Associated Press brings us this final amuse-bouche here at the Chef's Table at West Coast Cookbook and Speakeasy, Tarrytown Chowder Tuesdays. Thick smoke from forest fires has disrupted airline flights for several days in Indonesia's West Kalimantan province as an intensifying El Nino weather pattern and a prolonged dry season worsen the impact of the blazes. Since last Friday, a thick white and yellowish haze has blanketed the city of Pontianak, reducing visibility to less than a half mile. Poor air quality and limited visibility have also hampered hampered firefighting efforts carried out with equipment from Japan that arrived on Thursday. We'll keep an eye on that as it develops. And that brings us to the end of our broadcast period for the day. But you do know NetRoots Radio broadcasts on, and we will meet up here tomorrow for, well, Smothered Benedict Wednesdays. So do stay tuned to NetRoots Radio all day and all night for all the breaking news as it breaks. And we will meet up here tomorrow, right here in West Coast Cookbook and Speakeasy.

0: 20 minutes past the hour.
1: A major win for democracy. The Supreme Court yesterday, after we got off the air, actually it was fairly late yesterday afternoon, came out and said that Donald Trump cannot use the Postal Service to steal your ballot, basically, which is what he was planning on doing, he's trying to do. And what was particularly interesting about this decision, apparently it was 7-2, you had Sam Alito and Clarence Thomas, who are scared to death of Democrats taking the House or Senate and subpoenaing either one of them under oath to testify before Congress, which they have the power to do, to confront either one of them about the gifts that they've taken from billionaires, the bizarre rulings and judgments that they've made. I mean, these guys, you know, what's his name? Thomas's wife, you know, making all that money from the Heritage Foundation, her involvement in January 6th. I mean, there's some real, real juicy stuff there that Congress could be digging up on these two guys. So they were perfectly willing to go along with the scheme to basically steal people's votes. And it looks like Brett Kavanaugh was fine to go along with it too, except he said it's just too close to the election right now. He issued, he agreed with the 7-2 ruling saying, no, you can't do this, Mr. Trump. But what he said was the reason that he was voting that way was because it was so close to the election, it would have just screwed everything up because states didn't have time to reprint their ballots. In other words, come back in 2028 when the White House is on the line. So, you know, FYI, keep an eye on this one. This is not, I guarantee you, this is not the last effort that Trump is going to make to rig this election, to screw up this election. Cash Patel, just an hour ago on national television, testifying before Congress, refused to say that the FBI will not insert itself into this election. They're getting ready. They're up to no good. And we all know it. Meanwhile, two progressive organizations, Progressive Democrats of America, which I have a long history with, Tim Carpenter, who founded that organization, was an old and dear friend of mine. He was a regular on this program. And Roots Action, and Norman Solomon and those guys, I know them as well. They've been on the program many times. They announced an initiative at lobbying AOC and Ro Khanna, Alexandria Ocasio-Cortez and Ro Khanna, to run for president. I totally endorse that. I would, I'd vote for Ro Khanna for president in a heartbeat. I mean, you know, he's been a regular on this program for years now. In fact, he's going to be on next week. And, their point is, and I think this is an important point, they said most of the Democrats whose names now crowd the field have been war enablers, go-slow reformers, or status quo protectors. AOC and Khanna, meanwhile, have shown a willingness to blaze unusual and much-needed trails on Capitol Hill beyond the constraints of the Democratic Party establishment and bipartisan corporatism. They cited polls showing that, quote, a majority of voters, not just Democrats, are angry about nonstop war, runaway inflation, corporate greed, and a government dominated by billionaires. And they noted, without a genuine progressive populist advocate above the at the top of the ticket, the Democratic response would be woefully underwhelming, and it would enable right-wing demagogues to push voter unrest in dangerous and divisive directions. And in my opinion, this is exactly what happened in 2024. Kamala Harris ran as basically, I'm the establishment, I'm going to keep things going the way they are, you can trust me. And people were like, we don't want the friggin' establishment. We haven't wanted the friggin' establishment since Bernie first ran, seriously ran in 2016, when we really wanted him. And so 5 million Democrats who showed up to vote in 2020 for Joe Biden did not show up to vote for Kamala Harris in 2024. So who are you most interested in seeing at the top of the ticket? I've got a couple people that, you know, John Ossoff, J.D. Pritzker, really excite me. What about you? What do you think?
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13: U headquarters in Gastonia and Bessemer City. They kidnapped, beat, and threatened to kill several union members. The rampage continued as SCAB forces moved on to Charlotte to raid the offices of the International Labor Defense, who had handled the strikers' case. 5 days into the terror, Wiggins was killed on her way to a union solidarity rally. Outrage over her murder forced mill owners to improve conditions and wages. But the fight to organize would continue for years. For more information, go to laborhistoryin2.com, like us on Facebook, follow us on Twitter at laborhistoryin2.
4: In honor of Labor Day, we're looking at the powerful connection between work and healthcare in America and what it means for workers when their health coverage depends on their jobs. Welcome to Code WAC, where we break down how our healthcare system really works, what it means for you, and how to make it better for everyone. I'm your host, Brenda Gazar. My guest is Mark Dudzik, a longtime union organizer and labor activist. He's a former president of Local 8149 of the Oil, Chemical, and Atomic Workers Union, now part of the Steelworkers, and a former national organizer of the Labor Party. In 2009, he co-founded the Labor Campaign for Single-Payer Healthcare and currently serves as its chair. I asked Mark what tying healthcare to employment often means for workers and their families.
14: You know, first of all, when you lose your job, you lose your healthcare. 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
4: Mark remembers being in Baltimore when Bethlehem Steel went bankrupt. He says active and retired workers suddenly faced the loss of health benefits, a shock that rippled beyond individual families into the surrounding community. But losing a job isn't the only time that connection between employment and healthcare becomes especially powerful. There's also the moment workers decide whether to strike.
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0: 34 minutes past the hour. So what's on your mind today? Joe in Oklahoma City, Oklahoma. Hey, Joe, what's up?
1: Well, of course, there's always so much stuff. I did want to mention, I didn't know if anybody else realized that the House of Representatives have gone back on vacation. This is after their very long summer vacation. They were going to come back and do business, and now they're running out of Washington again. And I thought, I wonder why. Well, it turns out there's a second Epstein discharge petition.
0: That's correct.
1: That's making its way through Congress, and they could probably get enough votes, and it has more teeth and can go after more things. And of course, instead of us getting more Epstein information, Mike Johnson is going to shut down the House of Representatives.
0: That's exactly so, right. I mean, and that's what's going on, Joe. That's exactly what's going on.
1: Absolutely.
0: And,
1: absolutely.
0: And nobody's even pretending that it's anything other than that.
1: I mean, that's right.
0: It's amazing.
1: Now, we all know that the Russians, basically Putin, because he pays the oligarchs, just paid for Don Jr.'s big after party after his wedding. Mm-hmm. But I don't know if a lot of people know that the oligarch, what his name is, he flew out of China to attend Junior's wedding.
0: Right. He had been in China with Xi and the president of Iran.
1: Right. This goes back to this whole thing where it's not so much that Trump's opposing any of these people. They're actually all in bed together.
0: Yep.
1: To zero in, I'm going to hit you with one quickie. Two-Face Collins, Susan Collins, keeps running around going, oh, I got $1.5 billion brought back to the state. Well, 70% of that she got under Joe Biden. She never mentions that. But the other caller named Paul that called in last week, and I thought it was... He said, you better watch out for a company called Axon. And he said they were formerly...
0: Joe, your phone is going in and out. I don't know if you can do anything about that, but I'm missing big chunks of your sentences.
1: Is that better?
0: Yeah, keep going.
1: Okay. Let me step back a little bit. Okay, you had a caller named Paul that called in and was talking about the flock cameras. He said, watch out for a company called Axon, who's going to come in and do even more surveillance that used to be known as Carbine. Carbine is the company that is doing all the surveillance and tech and intelligence killing in Gaza, and they do their banking through that Bank of New York Mellon. This is the bank the Republicans are keeping the Democrats from getting the Epstein banking records. And I'll leave you with this.
0: Interesting.
1: The Bank of New York Mellon, they have $350 billion on deposit. That's like your checking accounts and stuff. Mm-hmm. Do you know how much they have in their trust and custodial accounts? $60 trillion.
0: Whoa.
1: $60 trillion.
0: Whoa.
1: And so this is the player's magnet. Have you read the book by Kaya Bird, American Scoundrel?
0: No.
1: About Roy Cohn?
0: No, but I'm very familiar with Roy Cohn's background. I wrote about him extensively in my book, The Last American President. I did a lot of research.
1: That's right.
0: On
1: he
0: him.
1: Was running his own sex trafficking for underage males.
0: That's right.
1: Which ties to Sharon Moody Jr., insurance company out of Texas, where there was reports of bulletproof glass and electric fences, and they were sold to a company called Interlink, right?
0: I don't know any of these details, Joe. I'm sorry.
1: Okay, you know the guy in France that was tied to the Epstein thing, Brunel, that had the modeling agency?
0: Yep.
1: He got a job at Interlink, and the person who got him that job, Ghislaine Maxwell. So if you dig into this, it's really the Republicans that have this gigantic sex trafficking operation, right? So not the Democrats. You know, the Democrats are running off. It's actually all these Republicans. And there were some people that were at parties of Roy Cohn that said all the Republicans would come, politicians would go there for their little orgies and stuff.
0: Yeah.
1: So we need to make this separation between good and evil. Vote Democrat for good and don't vote Republican.
0: Yeah, under any circumstances. I get it. Joe, thank you. Thank you for that. CC in Northbrook, Illinois. CC, what's on your mind today?
2: Hello, Tom. I'm just following up with my homework you gave me last week. I had a scenario. I was thinking that in D.C. that we could possibly a local, because that's the District of Columbia. I didn't know if they, I was looking at the structure. I was hoping that somebody could charge at least two judges, Supreme Court judges in D.C., with the corruption, Alito and Clarence Thomas. Mm-hmm.

0: minimum, or do something to create some type of constitutional crisis. Because, like you said, everybody, or anybody with half a brain, knows Trump is coming at us. And this is the race to the finish line. This is it. Yep. And so I was thinking, get out ahead of it. You know it's coming. You just don't know what's coming. And so I did my little homework on the OAG and D.C., and he is actually independent of the federal government. It's a local prosecutor, except he has limitations. He can't charge federal crimes. But right. I see Eleanor Holmes, who's the representative of D.C., she put a bill in last year in 2025 to correct that prosecutors in D.C. would have the same authority as, you know, the state in the United States as any other prosecutor in federal. And it's odd because the OAG has just recently charged a local police department with corruption federally. And so I was confused on that, but I'm sure there's lawyers out there no more than me. I'm just kind of reaching, kind of throwing some ideas out there. That was my first point, Tom. That was like I don't know if that's a dead end, but it was yeah. worth me
1: so,
0: doing.
1: So in other words, on analysis, what you found is that the district attorney for the District of Columbia can't charge Clarence Thomas with taking bribes.
0: No. Well, that's what my research shows right. because of they just don't have that authority.
1: Well, I don't know why.
0: Yeah, because they did charge, you know, one department. Anyway, another point I want to make with Hakeem Jeffries and Chuck Schumer, if we get through this, they just won't do it. I want to speak towards Hakeem Jeffries. I'm black. He's a black man. We have our culture, but that ain't the right black man. I'm sorry. I don't know what his problem is, but I'm putting my vote in against him as a black man. But I know they're gonna roll out probably Barack Obama and Al Sharpton, the local hero, you know, to pump him up. I'm just not feeling it as this black guy
1: specific,
0: no more than I feel.
1: CeCe, what's your specific objection to Jeffries?
0: Well, he's corporate. I mean, and when he said that he's not for Medicaid for all, or Medicare for all, or health care for all, that did it for me. I mean, I could go back to other examples. His emotions, he's kind of just dry. And I know he's taking money, corporate money, who doesn't? But when you turn around and you say an unforced error like that, and you know that everybody's, you know, that's a popular thing.
1: Yeah, 90% of Democrats, 70% of all Americans, yeah.
0: So how do you turn around and say something against it? For what? And well, so that tells me right there, you're not.
1: He tried to walk that back, you know.
0: He can try all day.
1: Yeah, he later said, I'm not opposed to it. I just think that you have to take steps to get there. And
0: I get the talking points, but you know, but I'm just saying, I just wanted to throw that out there, and black listeners out there, I know they're going to circle the wagons, but this one ain't circling no more. I'm circling it for Kamala Harris, you know, and her same thing. And by the way, I want to say also that guy that called in, somebody called in earlier this week, probably yesterday, and they were talking about how you inspired him. And I echo that. And he was talking about his podcast. We have a podcast, me and my partner, Black Middle Class Talk.
1: Cool.
0: You know, we can't get more than 20 subscribers.
1: Where can people find us, CeCe?
0: Well, it's on YouTube, Black Middle Class Talk. If you want to hear how black people really talk, you want to hear how there's two black brothers sitting there, just naturally the way we are. It's Black Middle Class Talk, you know, subscribe,
1: too.
0: If you will.
1: I
0: appreciate
1: it.
0: But it's all because of you, Tom. You inspire us. We're trying our best out here. The people are ready. Mm-hmm. It's just we got to get these weak leaders. If we get over the hump, if Trump don't just kill us all, we got these weak leaders got to go. We're not hearing this.
1: You know what's funny, CeCe, is like for about the last 25 years or so, Republican voters have been saying, we want to elect real conservatives. And what they mean by that are basically racists. And Democratic voters have been saying, we want to elect real progressives. And what they mean by that are people who will tax the rich and provide health care and education and you know, a decent quality of life, give people union jobs. And I think it's starting finally to get through to people that those are really the issues. Those are really the positions. And that, you know, this whole conservative thing, that this myth that has been created since the 50s is just all just cover for just naked racism and
0: hey,
1: hate.
0: Hey, Tom, one more thing. This pretending that we're still doing.
1: Yeah.
0: We're pretending that race is not an issue.
1: Yeah.
0: Race is the biggest issue.
1: Oh, yeah.
0: And
1: absolutely.
0: I'm not pretending no more.
1: Yeah, I'm with you, Cece.
0: So I just wanted to drop
1: I'm with you, Cece.
0: Thank you.
1: Good luck on your podcast there.
0: I'll
1: check it out. Cece, thanks a lot for the call. We'll be back. It's 45 minutes past the hour. Picking up your calls here. Stick around. It's the Tom Hartman Program, the place where despair is not an option.
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1: Exposing the con in conservative. I'll be right back with you.

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0: 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Susie in Willits, California. Hey, Susie, what's up?
1: Greetings, Tom.
0: Hey, Susie.
1: I just had to get off speakerphone.
0: It's all good.
1: I have to kind of disagree with you about something. Not that I don't really disagree, but you blame his dad for Trump's dad for making him how he is.
0: Well, I think it was multiple factors. I think, you know, part of it was his mother. She was gone throughout his childhood. She was sick.
1: That's what I'm talking about.
0: Okay.
1: That any boy, you know, little boy, whatever, they think that women should take care of them. And when the mother is neglectful, they are the ones that hate women.
0: Yeah,
1: they're the ones that.
0: And that was the case with Trump.
1: Know,
0: his mother was unable to mother him for several years after he was born. And then
1: that's his problem.
0: When he became 5 or 6, she started going to Scotland every summer so that she would get away from him. Wouldn't you?
1: So I'm saying that you know, like my own experience, I don't know, my brother, I had left that place and came back to visit him, and he was talking about high school, that our mom didn't make a singlet, didn't wash a singlet for the track meet. And I said, why didn't you wash it yourself?
0: There you go. Yeah.
1: You know, and then I remember my grandmother telling me, you need to go in and make Johnny's bed. And I said, I didn't sleep there, and I'm not doing it.
0: Yeah.
1: And she never asked me again. But I'm saying that men, that their mothers neglect them, they are angry.
0: They are screwed
1: women,
0: up, yeah.
1: And look at all these single moms.
0: I get it, Susie. I get it. And I think you're you're onto something real here with regard to Trump's psychopathology. Thank you. Thank you, Susie. Linda in Arizona. Hey, Linda, what's up?
2: Hi, good morning.
0: Good morning.
2: I wanted to revive something that one of your previous callers had brought up.
0: Mm-hmm.
2: Because I think it's so very important, and I haven't heard it once anywhere else. There was a guy that called in and said that he had decided to test, I may not remember everything exactly, but he decided to test the post office. So he sent himself, you know, I don't know, maybe 6 letters or something, and 3 of them came back without postmarks.
0: Hmm.
2: Do you remember that?
0: Yeah, I do.
2: And then he retested it again, and the same thing happened. And so, you know, the fact that, you know, we are so worried about our ballots, our mail-in ballots, but what if they get mailed and everything else and they don't have a postmark?
0: You know? Yeah, and they arrive late. Yeah, yeah, it is a big concern, Linda, because ever since Trump put Republicans in charge of the post office, they have been preparing it for sale to FedEx presumably FedEx or UPS. And, they've been destroying the equipment. They've been changing how they do things. It's taken much longer for mail to go. They're losing money. They destroyed hundreds of millions of dollars worth of machinery. And there's a very real possibility. This is here in Oregon. We do entirely vote by mail. And this morning on Oregon Public Broadcasting, I was listening, and they were talking about how, you know, it's really important to get your ballot in early just in case the post office is a little slow this year, which a lot of people are expecting. So I'm with you. And Linda, thank you. Well said. Mark in Valley, Washington. Hey, Mark, what's on your mind today?
3: Well, I got a couple quick comments, Tom. First, it's your caucusing. We got out of the Soviet Union, and Khrushchev was right when he beat his shoe on that podium saying they would take us down from within. And yeah. The second thing is I'm not a misogynist, I'm not a racist, but I really think that we have to run a straight white man for president this year, and Ossoff and Pritzker beat the description.
0: Yeah. Your phone was breaking up, Mark, but, you know, what I heard is that you think that it has to be a straight white man, Ossoff or Pritzker. I'm not in favor of Ossoff or Pritzker because they're straight white men. I've heard that argument. I think the election of Obama proved that, and frankly, you know, Hillary Clinton getting 3 million more votes than Donald Trump did. Proved that a woman can win and a black man can win. Whether a queer man can win, I think it's entirely possible. Buttigieg is in the race, and he thinks that we're kind of past that misogyny. It's going to be interesting to see how it shakes out, though, Mark.
3: I'm not a big Buttigieg fan. I think he's cool.
0: Yeah, I'm sorry, your phone was breaking up. Mark, thank you for the call. And Buttigieg is a smart guy, you know, and my reluctance there is that he used to be a Kinsey man, you know, a neoliberal, but I don't know, I'm willing to look at anybody. And I think increasingly American voters are, but we'll see. I'll continue taking your calls on the subject throughout the next couple hours. Stick around.
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0: One of the most important and often misunderstood aspects of the American experiment is this. 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
15: On average. In Venezuela, Donald Trump announced last week that the U.S. will take direct majority control of a vast portion of Venezuela's oil reserves. The Washington Post warns it is a costly and legally precarious venture with steep logistical challenges requiring tens of billions of dollars in investment, potentially from U.S. taxpayers.
16: Oh, I'm sure it'll all work out just fine.
15: In Nepal, in addition to the enormous death toll from the catastrophic flooding generated by the collapse of a massive glacier in the rapidly warming Himalayas, preliminary estimates put the cost of recovery at $5 billion, which is one-tenth of Nepal's entire economy. Government officials say Nepal has requested urgent financial aid from the United Nations Special Fund for Climate Disaster Recovery.
16: That after thousands died from that horrific disaster.
15: In Israel, an ocean heat wave in the Mediterranean Sea triggered a miles-long microalgae bloom that temporarily knocked offline all but one of Israel's major desalination plants, impacting drinking water supplies. Here in the U.S., Tropical Storm Edward made landfall near the Texas-Louisiana border, bringing several days of intense flooding rain far inland, dumping as much as 2 feet of rain in some areas. Hawaii declared a state of emergency due to powerful Hurricane Lowell, the third storm in 3 weeks to pass close to the island chain.
16: Yikes.
15: Lowell is one of an extremely unusual three simultaneous storms in the very warm eastern Pacific Ocean, including Tropical Storm Marie, which delivered rare impacts to Southern California.
16: Southern California saw all kinds of rain, huge waves. For this time of year, just amazing what happened over Labor Day.
15: The United Nations cited that escalating storm activity when it renewed warnings last week that the brewing El Nino in the Pacific Ocean is forecast to be the strongest ever recorded. The UK government advised its citizens to stock up on emergency supplies before impacts arrive. There have been no warnings from the Trump administration to Americans.
16: Wow.
15: The United Nations also issued a bracing new report concluding that because governments have failed to cut fossil fuel emissions, the world can no longer avoid overshooting 1.5 degrees Celsius of global warming above pre-industrial levels set in the Paris Climate Agreement. It matters because the higher temperatures rise and the longer they remain above 1.5 degrees, the greater the risks of deadly heat, floods, ecosystem collapse, and irreversible climate tipping points.
16: You mean all the stuff we've been seeing around here lately?
15: Only much worse. Mm. The report says the only pathway to avert catastrophic levels of warming above 2 degrees Celsius requires slashing fossil fuel emissions, accelerating global electrification, and deploying carbon removal projects. Here's outgoing UN Secretary General Antonio Guterres.
17: 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But we can still bring warming back below 1.5 degrees by the end of the century. The science is clear. The solutions are at hand, and the world has never been better equipped to deploy them.
16: Well, it better start deploying quickly. 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I'm Brad Friedman.
15: And I'm Desi Doyen.
16: And this has been your Green News Report. We are the future.
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18: 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Talk early, talk often. 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

0: This is the Tom Hartman Program.
1: Hey, welcome to the second hour of our program. Kushner and Witkoff, you know, here you've got two real estate billionaires. Steve Witkoff's sons are partners with Donald Trump's sons in their crypto business. And Witkoff is a real estate billionaire from New York, an old friend of Donald Trump's, golfing buddy. Jared Kushner is Donald Trump's son-in-law, who went to Saudi Arabia after Trump left office and got $2 billion. He's apparently added another $4 billion to it just recently. This is the accusation. This is a lengthy story published in The New Yorker by Dexter Filkins, who says that the pair were, quote, negotiating with Iran in the morning and Russia about its invasion of Ukraine in the afternoons, and failed to bring a technical advisor who could guide them. In other words, these two guys who know nothing about war, neither of them have any military service. They know nothing about, you know, international relations and strategy. I mean, they're real estate billionaires. Kushner was a slumlord. When Kushner's dad got out of prison, Jared asked a mentor, I forget who it was, but this is a widely told story. You can easily find the details. This friend of Kushner's father sat Jared down and said, Jared, you want to be successful? You got to do three things. You got to buy a big building in New York that's got a high profile and an important name. You got to buy a small newspaper that you can use to promote yourself. And you got to marry a rich woman who has a high profile. And within a year, Jared Kushner had bought 666 Fifth Avenue and paid at least $100 million more for it than it was worth. He got screwed on that deal. The Saudis bailed him out eventually. Couldn't sell it. He was stuck with it. He bought the New York Observer, which was a failing little New York newspaper, and turned it into an organ about himself. And he married Donald Trump's daughter. He followed the advice. And, you know, up to that point, the guy had been basically a slumlord in New York City. So we've got a slumlord and a real estate guy and doing these negotiations. And the New Yorker revealed in a bombshell report on Monday that Jared Kushner was simultaneously, quote, raising another $5 billion from the Middle East for his investment firm, while also engaging in talks about Iran with Iran this year. Raising billions from Qatar and Saudi Arabia. I wonder, you know, now that these countries are, I mean, you know, the Iranians have just devastated our bases in the region. The damage is just now starting to leak out. Trump has tried to keep a lid on this, you know, forbidding military families from talking about it. You can't even tell your families about it. You can't, no pictures. You can't, nothing can come out. It's going to look bad. We can't let them see how badly Iran has hurt America. But they killed 18 of our soldiers. They put multiple hundreds in the hospital. They've destroyed billions of dollars worth of our infrastructure in the region. The Secretary of the Army confessed to this last week. They hit us hard. And these two guys are supposed to negotiate peace, and they don't know what the hell they're doing. The biggest project that they've got on their plate right now is turning Gaza into a seaside resort for rich people and buying an island from, you know, a corrupt Eastern European government. And the people are just freaking out. Is it Albania, I think? This is nuts. In 2025, new investments, and this is last year, while Trump was president, new investments in the Middle East helped Kushner's fund grow by 30% to more than $6 billion. Among its projects are two large investments in Israel, $110 million in the Shlomo Group, and about $300 million in Phoenix Financial. Again, Kushner used Saudi money as part of a broader goal of opening an investment corridor between Saudi Arabia and Israel. Right. One American with deep ties to the Middle East leader said, my sense is Kushner thinks he's killing two birds with one stone. He's helping the Arabs defeat the Iranians, and he wanted to be paid for it. This is just so wrong. I mean, it goes beyond so wrong. Meanwhile, Ken Paxton, the most corrupt attorney general in the history of Texas, probably in the history of the United States. A guy who was impeached by his own party. A guy who was divorced for biblical reasons by his own wife. A guy who now owns 15 houses on a salary as attorney general. He's running for the United States Senate against James Tallarico down in Texas. And a tourist who spoke anonymously with the Daily Mail said in Westminster Bridge near the London Eye, Paxton and his wife were sightseeing. According to the man, he recognized Paxton walking with, it wasn't Paxton and his wife. Paxton is not with his wife. It was this tourist and his wife were sightseeing. And he recognized Paxton walking with Tracy Duhon, who is apparently the woman that he's had an affair with. And the tourist said he'd already walked away when he felt someone bump his left shoulder and turned to find Paxton beside him. "Were you filming me back there?" Paxton allegedly asked. After the tourist acknowledged that he had, Paxton told him, "You can't do that." The guy says, "I stopped because I was just hot, and I said, I can absolutely film you. You're a public figure in a public place, and I can film you all I want." And then Paxton says, "I want to see the footage," and lunged for this guy's phone. Paxton says, "You can't do that. Let me have your phone. I want your phone." And at this point, it's a confrontation. The guy says, "He's yelling at me, and I'm telling him to back off." He lunged at the phone a second time and tried to force it from me. The man's wife said she began running toward the pair after realizing there was a confrontation and pulled out her own phone after her husband yelled for her to record it. They say Paxton then walked away when he saw the second phone. The tourist said he reported the incident to London's Metro Police, but is not pursuing criminal charges. He was not injured. No punches were thrown. Yeah. It's getting weird. Texas is getting weird. The Republican Party is getting weird. The rise of fascism in the United States is getting weird. Having courts in this country where secret evidence is presented against you and even your lawyer can't tell you what the evidence is, it's getting weird. Trump trying to mess in our elections, getting weird. It's some days it just blows my mind how far we have gone, how far down this damn rabbit hole, how much we are beginning to resemble Russia, how much Trump is making this country look like Putin made Russia look, where people are afraid of the secret police. The police are masked. You don't know who they are. You have no recourse to them. They can kill you and face absolutely no consequences whatsoever. They can arrest you and, without any due process. ICE has now arrested over 150 American citizens. And even using the word arrest, I mean, really the word should be kidnapped, because they're doing it without due process, without legal process. So these are not legal arrests. What these guys are getting away with, what they've done to this country, how they've changed this country, is beyond anything I ever even imagined in my worst dystopian nightmares after reading, 1984 or The Trial by Kafka. And yet here we are. And you've got somebody like Paxton who has the solid support of the Republican Party in Texas. I mean, what kind of party supports a person like this? A grifter, a thief, a con man, a bully?

0: The morbidly rich who bought our government are counting on you to sit this thing out. Don't give them the satisfaction. The Harbin Report is free to join, and it's where our community goes to see what they're really doing. Every day, I connect the dots that they don't want connected, from the Powell memo to Citizens United to the checkpoints and surveillance machinery that's going up right now. But this isn't a lecture. It's a fight, and you're not in it alone. Thousands of us are already here, reading, arguing, organizing, and fighting like our children's future depends on it. Because it does. We refuse to be spectators while democracy gets sold off piece by piece. Free means free. 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No paywall, no catch. Come stand with us and let's take this country back together. That's Hartman Report. Hartman with two N's at the end. HartmanReport.com. Check it out.
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0: I'm E.J. 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
1: The American middle class is on its deathbed. 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

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Stay informed, stay empowered. One of the most important and often misunderstood aspects of the American experiment is that the founders created a secular constitution. That decision emerged

0: directly from history. 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Welcome back, 21 minutes past the hour, and picking up your calls. What's on your mind today? Michelle in Kansas City, Missouri. Hey, Michelle, what's up?
1: Hey, Tom, I want to talk about elections in the state of Missouri. We've had a rock and roll week. Yeah, the redistricting, that did affect me because Cleaver is my congressman, who, by the way, is an excellent congressman.
0: Good.
1: So we were happy, but we also got the election. We can now put it on the ballot to make sure this map stays in place, because I told you we love our ballot issues here in the state.
0: Mm-hmm.
1: I got a letter this weekend saying that my voter registration was not complete. I've been registered at the same place for 25 years. I've only missed one election since I was 18 years old.
0: Mm-hmm.
1: So, you know, I was madder than a wet hen. So I called her yesterday. You know, I'm at the lake. Of course, everything happens when I'm at the lake. But I called her yesterday. Oh, it was just a mistake. I'm like, well, you almost gave me a heart attack. And I'm persistent because I called her twice. I called her in the morning.
0: Who's
1: and called
0: her
1: in the afternoon.
0: That you're calling?
1: The Board of Elections.
0: Okay.
1: I would give you her name, but she apologize.
0: I just wanted to make sure it was that rather than...
1: Yeah, the Board of Elections. And she's like, oh, it was a mistake. But okay, I'm very persistent about my vote. Like I said, I vote all the time. How many other people, though, got this mistake and aren't going to, you know, call in or anything? Well, and then the best thing I read was today on Raw Story was that my Secretary of State is changing votes. His ethics guy was like, you can't he retabulated votes in St. Louis County for a county amendment, and in Marshall, Missouri, which is a town of, like, I don't know, 1,000 people.
0: Mm-hmm.
1: But he retabulated them, and the ethics guy kept thinking, was, you can't do that. Only a judge can.
0: What the hell does that mean?
1: It means recount and get the person you want to win or the amendment you want to win.
0: Whoa.
1: So the ethics guy went to him and said, you can't do this. This is illegal. Mm-hmm. And they fired him.
0: They
1: So now the ethics guy is suing him for wrongful termination and for also defrauding the people of Missouri, because you're retabulating, you're changing votes.
0: Right.
1: So, Missouri is so exciting right now, Tom.
0: Incredible. Well, you know, Missouri was kind of in the middle of it all leading up to the Civil War, too. Missouri's had a fascinating history with our elections.
1: Well, that's why we say Missouri and Missouri, because Southerners wanted the Missouri and the Northerners wanted the Missouri, because we were a split state.
0: Oh, interesting.
1: But,
0: I didn't know that.
1: We're also the show me you're behind state, and we are doing it again.
0: Okay.
1: I will keep you posted. Oh, down here at the lake, nobody I know wanted the redistricting thing.
0: Yeah.
1: They were like, we're fine. But people down in rural Missouri, down here at the lake area, a lot of farmers, they are not happy.
0: Yeah, well,
1: diesel is so high. They can't feed the cows. So I think the Republicans in the state of Missouri are overplaying their hands right now.
0: Interesting. I think they're overplaying their hands all over the country, Michelle.
1: I agree, sir.
0: Yeah.
1: But I just wanted to give you an update on the state of Missouri.
0: Okay. Well, thank you very much.
1: Have a good
0: I appreciate
1: one, Tom.
0: It. Great information. Thank you, Michelle.
1: Bye.
0: Keep us up to date. Marty in Whiting, Indiana. Hey, Marty, what's on your mind today?
2: Well, I got a question to ask you, Tom.
0: Mm-hmm.
2: Excuse me. When it comes to your callers and listeners, I'm not as knowledgeable when it comes down to the nuts and bolts about politics. But ever since Trump's second term started, I've heard these two words more than a few times, and I don't understand them. Martial law. Because when I think of martial law, Tom, I think of when I was like 9 or 10, and I seen one of my favorite movies, Fahrenheit 451.
0: Mm. Yeah.
2: So can you tell me what entails if Trump would pull this crap?
0: Martial law as a generic term simply refers to the military taking the role of law enforcement officers rather than regular civilian law enforcement officers. It means that the state has officially intervened in the legal law enforcement processes, which, by the way, is illegal in the United States. There's a law that goes back. It was passed after the Civil War called Posse Comitatus, which makes it a crime for the militia to engage in law enforcement activities.
2: And still Trump knows that, and he's still going to tout that. And
0: he's got these military guys, you know, civil patrol, or the National Guard, patrolling Washington, D.C. and Los Angeles. And he's got them in a half a dozen cities right now. And, there was this big fight about whether they could engage in law enforcement duties or not because of Posse Comitatus. And they can't. What they can do is they can call the police on people. They have detained some people, and there are some cases that are working through court in D.C. right now about whether that was illegal or not. It's mostly just performance. I think that he's getting ready for big protests when he tries to steal the election in November or December or January. And, and that's why he's got troops in the streets. So, Marty, I got to run, but thanks for the call. Nice to hear from you. 27 minutes past the hour. I'll be back with you on the other side of the break. Stay tuned. Picking up your calls.
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0: It's Talk Media for the Sane Among Us. We'll be right back.

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5: Training workers. The police arrived at the tent colony later that evening to disarm them, and Gastonia's police chief wound up dead. Immediately, more than 70 textile union members and leaders were rounded up and arrested. 16 stood trial for the murder of Chief Adderholt. The anti-union committee of 100 smashed up the NTWU headquarters in Gastonia and Bessemer City. They kidnapped, beat, and threatened to kill several union members. The rampage continued as SCAB forces moved on to Charlotte to raid the offices of the International Labor Defense, who had handled the strikers' case. 5 days into the terror, Wiggins was killed on her way to a union solidarity rally. Outrage over her murder forced mill owners to improve conditions and wages. But the fight to organize would continue for years. For more information, go to laborhistoryin2.com, like us on Facebook, follow us on Twitter at laborhistoryin2.
6: 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I'm your host, Brenda Gazar. 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

0: You were promised something. Work hard, play by the rules, and you'd own a home, raise a family, and retire with dignity. That was the deal. It was called the American Dream. So what happened? Well, it didn't die. It was killed. And we know who did it, when they did it, and how they got away with it. Who killed the American Dream? The greatest political crime ever told. A new book by me, Tom Hartman. That's Who Killed the American Dream? The greatest political crime ever told. Welcome back. 34 minutes past the hour. Just a heads up, a week from Friday at 7 p.m. here in Portland, I will be doing a book signing and giving a talk on my new book, Who Killed the American Dream? The Greatest Political Crime Ever Told. And it's an amazing story. And I'm looking forward to meeting you and to telling you all about it. It's going to be a lot of fun. So that said, what's on your mind today? Marilyn in Chicago. Hey, Marilyn. Thanks for listening to WCPT. What's up?
1: Hi, Tom. Thank you so much for having me on.
0: My pleasure. My pleasure.
1: Oh, okay. Thank you. I'm feeling just so much frustration with the Democratic Party. I'm just trying to understand why the Democrats are so incredibly abysmal with messaging. Tom, every day you clearly present information regarding all of the Trump administration and his family members' unethical and even criminal behavior. So why are the Dems not using this truthful information? You know, I feel like they should be just posting everywhere, running ads, clearly stating everything that you disseminated so clearly. And, you know, we talk about that the Democrats could win a majority in the House and Senate. Considering all this criminal behavior that has unequivocally occurred, we should easily win a supermajority with what's gone on.
0: Yeah.
1: And, you know, look at what the Republicans did regarding Hillary Clinton's email, you know, use of the public server instead of a private server, Hunter Biden working for Burisma, you know, Kristi Noem running those horrible ads against immigrants that were just replete with lies, you know, about what criminals they are. Yeah. But it worked because I know people that voted for Trump as a result of the Hillary Clinton thing, the Burisma, Hunter Biden, you know, and I just feel like, you know, the Russians, you know, also disseminated all this false information for Trump. I don't know why we're not doing that. Have you ever asked Rokana that? Like, why we aren't posting more things?
0: And people have called and asked both him and Mark Pocan this, and other Democrats on this program, Adam Smith.
1: Right.
0: And their answer is that they have been yelling about this stuff. They have been talking about this stuff. The media doesn't want to hear it. They literally, the Democrats hold a press conference every day in D.C. and often about these things. John Ossoff, in particular, has just been pounding on this kind of stuff. And it just gets no press.
1: Right.
0: CBS doesn't cover it at all. Fox pretends it doesn't exist.
1: Right.
0: ABC, NBC might give it, you know, 5 minutes, you know, in the course of the day.
1: Right.
0: And, this is part of the problem. And then the other part of the problem, which is pretty straightforward, is that the Democrats don't have the power of subpoena. They cannot compel testimony before Congress right now. If they take control of the House or Senate, they will be able to do that. So I suspect that what you're going to see after January 3rd, and let's keep in mind, it's going to take that long. It's going to be another, you know, another third of a year here. But after January 3rd, I think we're going to see some real changes. But Marilyn, I got to move along. But that's my best answer to your question. It's a great question.
1: Oh, can I just say one real quick thing?
0: Sure.
1: I would like to see Democrats and you go on Fox News and just show them what lies they're disseminating on there.
0: There was one of the Fox News weekend hosts used to have me on fairly regularly. It's been probably 4 or 5 years since he had me on. I'm not even sure he's still on the air there, but. He would get me on, and he'd have, you know, some Republican debate me, and it was always very interesting. I'm happy to go on Fox News. The problem is that they don't want to hear from Democrats.
1: It.
0: You know, they just, you know.
1: Well, you should shame them for not letting you on now, because that's ridiculous.
0: I'm fine not being there too, Marilyn. Thank you for the call.
1: I'm just saying.
0: I get it. Thank you for the call, Alfredo in Mountain View, California. Hey, Alfredo, what's up?
2: Yeah. Hi, Tom. I have a suggestion, and I want to hear your thoughts. A message about affordability for the campaign.
0: Mm-hmm.
2: If the Democrats focus and have a message about, on day one, we're going to end Trump's crazy tariffs, this will bring prices of goods down.
0: Right.
2: And also we're going to end the war with Iran and renegotiate and bring back Obama's deal with Iran, mm-hmm. where they have inspectors coming in to make sure that they were not.
0: Iran may not be willing to do that any longer. I mean, they've pretty much,
2: maybe.
0: This new government, I think it's fairly clear, they've come to the conclusion that if they had a nuclear weapon like Israel does, they never would have been attacked in the first place. And they're not going to make that mistake again. They're going to get a nuclear weapon. And they've got China and Russia on their side. And Russia's apparently been working with them on this stuff for decades. So
2: But
0: I get what you're saying, Alfredo, as a political strategy. Yeah. The Democrats need to be saying, we're going to undo all the insanity that these Republicans have inflicted upon our country.
2: Yeah, that will. I think that will bring some Republicans to the Democratic side too.
0: I think it would too.
2: Yeah. All right. Thank you, Tom.
0: Thank you, Alfredo. Alice in San Angelo, Texas. Hey, Alice, what's on your mind today?
3: Well, Tom, I just wanted to put in my 2 cents worth of who I like that I'm hearing right now
0: to run for president,
3: and it's John. Yes, and mm-hmm. it's John Ossoff. To me, he's the only person I hear consistently speaking out and willing to just go after them, just mention everything they're doing, everything. I listen to him anytime I get a chance. I follow him. And he's one of the two people I support. I support you and your station, that radio, the TV thing.
0: Mm-hmm.
3: And I support John Ossoff and Tallarico.
0: Yeah.
3: And there's other people I like, but I'm an old lady on a limited income, and I just can't afford to. I just don't have the money to spread it out very far.
0: Yeah, but. I completely get it. And did you catch the clips that Lawrence O'Donnell played on his show last night of John Ossoff?
3: Yes, I did.
0: That was just remarkable. I mean, it was just electrifying. He is good.
3: He's a brilliant man.
0: And he's in his 30s.
3: Well-spoken. Yes, and he's young.
0: Yeah, and last time around, he had this kind of baby face, you know, and it was hard to take him seriously, I think, for a lot of people, because he looks so very young. Now he looks like a grown-up man, you know, a grown-ass man, as they used to say. And he's kind of past that television moment. I think he's going to get reelected. As the senator from Georgia, but I think that there's a very, very good chance that he could become the next Georgia governor or our next president. John Ossoff consistently impresses me. So I'm with you, Alex.
3: Well, he certainly does me. So thank you.
0: Thank you very much. Florindo in Fairfield, Iowa. Hey, Florindo, what's on your mind today?
4: Hey, thanks for taking my call, Tom.
0: My pleasure.
4: Here from the capital of the Age of Enlightenment. And I had a couple of things I wanted to say. I'll try to be quick and coherent. The first is that Fairfield all got letters from the county auditor saying we need to fill out a pre-registration form so we can be sent a mail-in ballot and vote early.
0: Hmm.
4: So that was suspicious to me, and I called the auditor's office, and they swore that it was legitimate and that they're going to send me a mail. I've never voted by mail here, so I was surprised to get it.
0: It's wonderful stuff, Florindo, because you can sit down with your computer and look up all those obscure, you know, who is this judge who's running? Who is the guy who's running for sheriff? Never heard of him. And you can't do that in the voting booth, but you can do it at home. So voting by mail is not only more convenient, particularly for people who are hourly workers, no one take time off to vote. But also, you get better results because you have a more informed electorate because people can do their damn homework.
4: Yeah, I agree. I'm just glad we're not getting set up here for that list, federal list. The other thing, though, quickly, is something you mentioned yesterday. Why is nobody talking about the danger of AI and nuclear weapons?
0: Mm-hmm.
4: And I wanted to let you know, in case anybody's interested in looking it up, there was a forum held in New York City 10 or 12 years ago by a Dr. Helen
0: Caldicott. I know Helen Caldicott. She's been on this program. I think she's passed away now, but she was one of the most articulate anti-nuclear power voices in the world for years. We had her on the program a number of times back in the early 2000s.
4: I remember. And I filmed some of that program, and it's on my Vimeo channel. But the thing is that these guys, Max Tedgard, a physicist from MIT, and Ed Robach, Theodore Postol, there were all these physics experts.
0: Yeah, yeah, good guys.
4: Real danger from nuclear.
0: No, she was aligned with the Union of Concerned Scientists. They've just done great work. John Goffman founded that. I used to correspond with him back in the 70s when I was in my 20s. I read his work and sent him a letter as a fanboy, basically, and he got back to me. And I had this long correspondence with John Goffman about dental x-rays and chest x-rays and the dangers of radiation and how there's no such thing as a minimum safe dose, and it was absolutely fascinating. By the way, Florindo, on the Iowa vote thing, we're going to hit a break here in just a second, but on the Iowa vote thing, it just occurred to me, if you live in a state or a county or a district or a precinct that is a little more Republican than Democratic, they may be doing it to try to get more Republican votes out, because when people vote in person, you typically have, among registered voters, you typically have a voter response on a midterm election in the 40% range. But when it's mail-in voting, you can get it into the 60% range because it's so much easier and more convenient. So if they've got an area, if you live in an area that they know has a lot of Republican voters, they may be giving you a vote by mail simply to try to increase the Republican turnout.
4: Yeah, that sounds like it makes a lot of sense. I hear you about the break, and there's one last point I wanted to throw out at you, if it makes any sense. This Professor Max Tedgard came up with an acronym for our invention of nuclear weapons and the way we have them positioned, that he called it STUPID, the Spectacular Thermonuclear Unpredictable Planetary Incineration Device.
0: I get it. That's a good one. That's a good one. Florindo, thank you. Thanks for the information. Thanks for the you know, is your voting precinct more Republican than Democratic there in Iowa?
4: Oh, I think it's probably blue because in Fairfield you got all these meditators.
0: Oh, that's interesting. Interesting.
4: The rest of the state is red.
0: Yeah, no, I get it. Florindo, thanks for the call. It's great to hear from you. We'll be right back with more of your calls in just a minute. Stay tuned.
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0: Sean tells me Helen Caldicott is 88 and still around. God bless her. She was one of the great...

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4: "To discover brilliant, innovative, creative, and original thinking is one of life's rare privileges. 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I rather exhausted superlative in praise of Tom Hartman's book, The Prophet's Way, which I rightly called the most important book I've ever read. But now I find the sequel calling for equal praise, since the issue here addresses the whole of our species, and indeed all species."
3: The Last Hours of Ancient Sunlight, The Fate of the World and What We Can Do Before It's Too Late by Tom Hartman, in bookstores everywhere.
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0: 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Welcome back. 52 minutes past the hour, 8 minutes before. Dave in Hoffman Estates, Illinois. Hey, Dave, what's up?
1: Hey, Tom, kind of along the lines of what the earlier caller said, but I would like to see Governor Wes Moore, who's been a combat commander, plus what he's doing in Maryland. He's been, I guess he's got like a 90%, you know, he's probably going to get it no problem and this on this next election, mm-hmm. and possibly see if he can coax former Admiral William McRaven. We know he's cool under fire.
0: Wow. That would be a hell of a ticket, wouldn't it?
1: I mean, just some ideas. And
0: yeah,
1: I do like some of the other ones like Shapiro and that, but we definitely have to have either the president or vice president be of military background.
0: That's,
1: so they could,
0: you know,
1: maybe work like hand in glove like Obama and Biden
0: yeah,
1: did.
0: Yeah, you're the second person, you know, the earlier caller who suggested Jason Crow for the same reason.
1: Yeah, that's what it is. He stole my thunder a couple calls earlier.
0: Well, and people are pitching Mark, what's his name? The senator from Arizona, Mark Kelly.
1: Oh, Kelly?
0: Yeah, people are pitching Mark Kelly for that. You know, he's a former combat pilot. He's an astronaut.
1: Correct. We need to have somebody that's actually been under it. We need someone that's actually been under it.
0: Yeah.
1: You know, that they know the cost of sending somebody's, you know, sons or daughters.
0: And they can call out these damn chicken hawks. You know, the Trump and his boys and all the guys working for him, none of whom have ever served in any meaningful way. Yeah, good one. Dave, thank you. Spot on. Earl in Fordland, Missouri. Hey, Earl, what's on your mind today?
2: Yeah, hey, Tom. It's a pleasure to talk with you.
0: Thank you.
2: I've been listening to you and watching your program for probably about 4 or 6 weeks now.
0: Mm-hmm.
2: I've always leaned to conservative talk shows or news, Fox News for one. Mainly because when I have kind of watched MSNBC, I think it's MS Now, I think mm-hmm. they've changed the name.
0: Yeah.
2: But it seems like when I watch some of the more liberal, not you, but some of the more liberal talk shows, it seems like I'm a white guy, 72 years old, that all as I heard most of the time was white privilege, that, you know, white.
0: Yeah. No, I get it. It's all real stuff, but, you know, doesn't have to be the focus of everything you do.
2: I was a welder. I got my first weld certification in 1974.
0: Mm-hmm.
2: I live right now in an RV park. Okay. I don't own a home. I owned a home for about 10 years. My wife and I, and we lost it. I became a drug addict at 29, did a couple terms in prison. So my white privilege has really not done.
0: You kind of burned through that card, huh, Earl?
2: You know, we're all liable to our own decisions.
0: You're right.
2: The decisions we make in life is what creates our life. And I don't blame anybody else but myself, okay? I had every opportunity to do the right thing and every opportunity to do the wrong
0: thing. I've made a few mistakes
2: in
0: my life, too, Earl. You know, it's I think it's a good thing that we can acknowledge that.
2: Oh, absolutely. I don't blame anybody. I don't blame the guy that gave me my first line of cocaine. It was my choice.
0: Yeah,
2: I mean,
0: I get it.
2: No.
0: But Earl, I've only got about 30 seconds before we hit the end of this hour. You got a quick point you wanted to make?
2: Yes. You made a comment about the people that are deported under no due process.
0: Mm-hmm.
2: I didn't know that if you're in the country illegally, I know if you commit a crime, you have due process.
0: Right.
2: Okay, you go to court, you see a judge.
0: Right.
2: But to be removed from the country simply because you're here illegally, I didn't know they had any due process to them. Is that true?
0: No, it is. You are entitled to due process, you know, for any government intervention in your life, period, whether you're a citizen or not. You know, there has to be a legal process involved. The minute we stop having a legal process, we've stopped being a country of laws.
2: Okay, so the immigration courts then wouldn't be considered due process.
0: No, they are considered due process. The problem with what ICE is doing is that they're not using the immigration courts. They're creating their own warrants, which they're calling administrative warrants, which literally don't exist. They're just a thing. And they're creating their own judges who have no legal authority. They're not Article III judges. This is not due process. That's my concern. And I don't think anybody, criminal or not, should be subject to that. Earl, I'm so sorry I'm out of time, but I look forward to future conversations. Thanks for the call.
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13: Out. The EPA administrator out there
12: just lying about it.
13: Yes, that's true. The Trump Environmental Protection Agency on Monday formally repealed Biden-era rules limiting planet warming greenhouse gas emissions from power plants fueled by coal and natural gas. The new rule could also prevent future administrations from regulating power plant emissions by asserting that the EPA lacks the legal authority to do so. Fossil-fueled power plants are the second largest source of CO2 emissions and other greenhouse gases in the United States. Vehicles are the top source, and earlier this year, the Trump EPA rescinded emissions limits for vehicles. The Trump EPA justified the rollbacks by focusing only on cutting costs for industry while omitting benefits for Americans. The EPA's own scientific data shows that the power plant rules would have saved billions of dollars every year in public health costs and tens of thousands of premature deaths from pollution, not to mention reducing the emissions that drive man-made climate change, which is causing hundreds of billions of dollars in damages every year from extreme heat, drought, wildfires, storms, and floods. Trump's EPA is ignoring the law, according to the Environmental Defense Fund's Vicki Patton on PBS NewsHour.
14: The law is clear that EPA has a responsibility to protect the American people from dangerous pollution, and every American deserves these protections.
12: Is there anything that the Environmental Protection Agency is actually protecting us from in the environment anymore?
13: No, apparently not. Environmental groups have vowed to sue to block the repeal.
12: Go get them.
13: The Trump EPA late last week also moved to weaken environmental rules for data centers to allow unfettered construction, including installing polluting fossil-fueled power plants to power them.
12: Because, of course, they did.
13: A separate new rule could make it harder for the public to learn about and stop proposed data centers in their communities. A new study projects that air pollution from data centers alone could increase public health costs by more than 20 billion a year by 2028. In science, August 2026 was the hottest August ever recorded globally and the all-time hottest month ever recorded on planet Earth, tied with July 2023. That's according to both NOAA and Copernicus, Europe's climate service.
12: Right, so by all means, let's do away with any restrictions on emissions at power plants or from cars.
13: The coming supersized El Nino is amplifying climate impact, giving us a glimpse of the warming we'll experience in coming decades, according to Dr. Michael Mann on BBC News. But, he says, humanity can mitigate those impacts if we try.
15: The obstacles aren't physical. They're not technological. We've got the technology, the clean energy technology to do it. The obstacles are entirely political at this point.
13: Finally, global oil markets are roiling as the Iran conflict widens. Saudi Arabia announced it shut down a crucial cross-country pipeline that came under drone attack. Iran-linked Houthi militias have gained control of strategic parts of the Red Sea near the Bab el-Mandeb Strait, the other vital shipping choke point for oil, gas, and fertilizer out of the Middle East. Europe is facing looming winter shortages of natural gas for heating, even as it moves to accelerate electrification. And in the U.S., the price of diesel fuel hit a new record high, raising costs throughout the broader economy. Over the weekend, Donald Trump blamed Ukraine and its strikes on Russian oil refineries rather than his Iran war for raising energy costs across the planet.
12: Yeah, that was it. It's Ukraine's fault. For much more on all of these stories and the ones we couldn't get to today, check out our website at greennews.bradblog.com. I'm Brad Friedman.
13: And I'm Desi Doyen.
12: And this has been your Green News Report.
16: Liar, liar, the world's on fire. What you gonna do when it all burns down?
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0: This is the Tom Hartman Program.
1: Hey, welcome to the third hour of our program. So, years ago, I mean, like in the 50s, we figured out that pollution from automobiles and power plants, particulate pollution, you know, the little tiny soot particles, carbon particles that come from car exhaust and diesel exhaust in particular, and from power plants, coal-fired, oil-fired, natural gas-fired, doesn't matter. Gas produces a lot fewer particles, but, you know, still. We figured out that all that kind of pollution was actually causing people not to just get asthma and lung disease, which we had kind of known since the 18th, 19th century, since the early Industrial Revolution, but was actually producing cancer. And that, you know, somewhere between 10 and 50,000 Americans every year die of cancer just because of air pollution. In addition to damaging and stunting the brain growth of young people, there are studies showing that young adults, people who grow up from childhood, you know, young childhood, the closer you are to a freeway, in other words, the closer you are to that point source for that, you know, tailpipe pollution, the closer you live to that freeway as a child growing up, the lower your IQ was, and the more likely you were to end up getting in trouble or even committing crimes as an adult. This is like well-established stuff. And the more likely you are to end up with some sort of chronic lung disease or even cancer. So we've known this literally my whole entire lifetime. So somebody explained to me, without mentioning the fossil fuel industry's massive contributions to Republican politicians, why it is that yesterday the Environmental Protection Agency held a press conference to brag about the fact that they just ended all these pollution controls. They say it's going to revive the American economy. But what it's going to do is it's going to increase the profits of the fossil fuel industry. And it's going to kill more Americans. This is, you know, Lee Zeldin, our EPA administrator, you know, former fossil fuel guy. He says, for over 15 years, the Obama and Biden administrations implemented a war on coal to destroy reliable and affordable energy. Now, that right there is just a complete lie. First of all, you know, they didn't declare a war on coal. They said coal is one of the most expensive ways to produce electricity in the United States. Not only is it expensive to mine and to use, and disposing of the waste is enormously expensive. Coal tailings, you know, the waste from coal-fired power plants is radioactive. It's filled with heavy metals. It's poisonous. They tend to dump it in rivers. It pollutes rivers. Not to mention the fact that it's just not the cheapest form of electricity right now. The cheapest forms of electricity right now, bar none, are wind and solar. So, number one, he starts out, his first sentence is a lie. And there was no effort by Obama or Biden to, quote, destroy reliable and affordable energy. No, it was the opposite. It was to give us more reliable and more affordable energy. His second sentence continues with the lie. He says, the Trump administration has come in to protect American energy and make sure you can afford to keep the lights on. Right. Tell us more lies, Lee Zeldin. The EPA has separately sought to weaken controls on toxic air pollution, including mercury and particulate matter. America's Power, the industry group that represents the coal industry, praised the Trump administration's policy moves. Paul Wyckoff, who is the vice president for policy at Evergreen Action, he says, if the U.S. power sector were its own country, we would rank as the world's fifth largest emitter of climate pollution. American families will pay the price on this rollback in dirtier air and higher health care bills while Trump's fossil fuel donors rake in higher and higher profits. This kind of qualifies as the definition of insanity. I mean, Donald Trump said to a group of fossil fuel executives back, you know, in 2020, 4. He said, give me $1 billion and I'll do anything you want. If that's not a verbatim quote, it's within a single word of it. And they did, and he did, apparently. I mean, we don't know exactly how much money they gave him, but they gave him a lot of money, and he has been doing their work ever since. And who pays the price? You, me, our children, the children of America in particular. Anybody who lives within 100 miles downwind of a coal-fired or oil-fired power plant. Even the natural gas-fired power plants are producing carbon-damaging gases, as well as, you know, the cancer-causing suspects like benzene. These combustion byproducts and failure to have complete combustion byproducts. So there's that. Then there's this Clarity Act. Have you seen these ads on TV? They're being run by the AI industry. Again, this is another example of, you know, the Republican Party being captured by an industry, because that's all they do. I mean, Republicans, by and large, my hand is out. Are you ready to cross it with cash? I will be your champion. So the AI industry says, we want to legitimize AI. Now, let me give you a parallel for this. I wrote a book about this. It's in a book I wrote. Back in 2002, I think it was, I published a book called Unequal Protection, The Rise of Corporate Power, or How Corporations Became Persons. And it's kind of the same story as my new book, Who Killed the American Dream, which is about this 1886 Supreme Court case that got reinvented during the Reagan era by five Republicans on the Supreme Court said this is why it's, legal to bribe politicians and judges. And in that book, when I was writing that book, I was researching, you know, some of these laws that were being passed at the time. And when I started writing the book in the late 90s, and George Herbert Walker Bush had just been president before Bill Clinton. And what I thought was fascinating was a story that I read that I reported in my book, where this brand new technology of genetically modified organisms, GMOs, had literally just been invented in the 1990s. This CRISPR, C-R-I-S-P-R, this machine that allows you to say, okay, this one particular gene on this long chain of, you know, DNA, I want to move this gene off and put this gene, we can edit genetics. And the industry, just like the AI industry right now, is unregulated. And so Monsanto, which wanted to be the largest and ended up being the largest supplier of genetically modified seed products, went to the Bush administration, Papa Bush, and said, please regulate our industry. And the reason was twofold. Number one, they wanted to make sure that everything that they did had a legal basis to it. In other words, they wanted their actions to be legalized. They, you know, if they made a seed and it wiped out an entire farmer's crop or something, they didn't want to be suable. They didn't want to be held liable. They wanted what they were doing to be considered legal, even though it was experimental. And second, they wanted the regulations to be complex enough that only a big company with a lot of lawyers could follow them. In other words, they wanted to prevent small competitors from getting into the GMO field. And they were pretty upfront about it. I mean, they talked to the trade publications about it and said, this is why we're doing this. Well, the AI industry is doing the same thing right now with a piece of legislation called the Clarity Act, and it's going to be voted on today. It may have already been. I've been monitoring, CNN or MSNBC, I guess it's MSNBC today. We've got a little monitor here in the studio just to see if anything breaks, and I haven't seen anything come by. I've been checking the news during the breaks, too. I haven't seen it

0: also added some stuff to the Clarity Act so that Trump can continue his cryptocurrency grift. So, you know, keep an eye on this. And to go back to AI, where I started this rant, unfortunately, mixing up AI and crypto, is that we need to be regulating AI, too. But we need to be doing it with regulations that are written by and for we the people, not by and for the AI industry. Or we're going to get the same thing we got with the GMO industry and the same thing that right now the crypto industry is trying to do. 17 minutes past the hour. Why is the Republican Party, why do they tolerate so much racism and anti-Semitism among their candidates? And how bad is it getting? We'll talk about that in just a moment. Stick around, 17 minutes past the hour.
1: This is the Tom Hartman Program.
0: We'll be right back, 17 minutes past the hour. What did you...

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0: 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It's called The Tom Hartmann Reader. Tom Hartmann Reader is unlike any of my other books. 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Also, it more clearly identifies the root cause of so many of our social and environmental ills. 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

0: 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One of the most important and often misunderstood aspects of the American experiment is this. 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
0: Welcome back. 23 minutes past the hour. This is wild. What's going on in the GOP? I don't get it, and I do get it. Right? I mean, I totally understand that when you've got a political party that basically just wants to run the grift, right? The individual politicians want to get rich themselves. They want to enjoy the power that they have. They want to cover up for their wealthy friends. They want to be invited to the billionaires' parties and on their yachts, you know, Clarence Thomas, et cetera. When that's the core of your party, is just being part of the in crowd and having political power and having lots and lots and lots of money, that you put up with a lot of stuff, and sometimes you've got to use awful stuff to get elected because nobody's going to vote for you if you just say, hey, I'm a Republican. I'm here to give you tax breaks for billionaires. Now, keep in mind, Reagan raised taxes on average working people 18 times, cut taxes on billionaires 4 times. Trump did the same thing. So when they come along and say, I'm just here to, you got to figure there's something more to it. And because nobody's going to vote for somebody who just says, well, let's cut taxes on billionaires and let's have more pollution in the air, which is what Lee Zeldin did today, or yesterday afternoon, actually. Or you got Todd Blanche right now is speaking, giving some rant about mail-in voting, but he just notified 3 European countries that are trying to prosecute people whose names were in the Epstein files that we will not share information with them. The cover-up continues, right? So what do? You revert to racism. And here you've got this guy running for governor of Colorado. He's a Republican. His name is Victor Marx. He says, I'm a reverse coconut. He says, so my background, my father was a drug dealer and a pimp. I tell people I'm a reverse coconut, brown on the inside, white on the outside. I'm very comfortable around people of color. This guy is a white guy who claims he understands what it's like to be black because his dad was a pimp and a drug dealer. In other words, in his world, all black people are pimps and drug dealers. He's also, by the way, this guy has also claimed that when he was a child, he murdered somebody, that he has seen enemy combatants literally transformed into supernatural demons when he was in the military. And he's trying to get around campaign finance laws in ways that experts are warning he's breaking the law. So there's him. And then there's this guy named Beau French, who's the Republican nominee for Texas Railroad Commissioner, which is in charge of the oil industry in Texas, which is a huge and very powerful job. He believes in the Great Replacement Theory. Last November, he referred to the lapse date of SNAP benefits as Chimp Out, National Chimp Out Day, a white supremacist slur for black Americans. He's called for banning Islam in the U.S. and deporting 100 million people, anybody who's even mildly brown. This past January, he called for the deportation of all Chinese Americans. He posted a thing on Twitter saying, who's a bigger threat to Texas, Muslims or Jews? And then last night he posted this, or night before last, he posted this picture after the Texas Longhorns won of a multiracial crowd celebrating the victory, saying, I heard UT graduation this year looked like this. I didn't believe it. The problem is now obviously far worse than anyone imagined. The problem being, what, there's people with brown skin in our country. What? This is now the Republican brand.
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0: So to my regular Republican callers, are you okay with this? We'll be right back with your calls.

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0: 5 minutes past the hour. Welcome back. Picking up your calls here, Michael in Bronx, New York. Hey, Michael, what's up?
1: Hey, Tom. Always a pleasure talking with you.
0: Thank you. First,
1: let me start with a little humor. One of your earlier callers, Mark, it sounds like he was calling out the corrupted people, and he's asking, where are they? Where are they? Where are they? I figure out where they might be. Up the creek without a paddle. How about that?
0: Okay.
1: Yeah. But more serious, I applaud and I say bravo to the many, it's at least three, that spoke on 9/11 in New York City, that they read the names, they say their loved ones, we miss you very much, and three of them called out the politicians and people that used the 9/11 memorials, observances, remembrances, the whole day, they used 9/11 to spew out hatred and incite violence.
0: Mm-hmm.
1: And the people that spoke, he said, enough of that. That's not honoring the dead, the victims, and so forth.
0: Mm-hmm.
1: You know, I thought it was really beautiful, and I was applauding them. They spoke such beautiful words and directly and indirectly send a message to this current administration in D.C.
0: Yeah.
1: They did a fantastic job. Now, before I go, I'm trying to save a bunch of people as much as I can, and I can only do it on the air. And that is, if this $5,000 check from Trump, you know, ever comes through, the whole thing is you should abandon the idea, because I learned from Glenn Kirshner, right?
0: Mm-hmm.
1: And I thought this was it. This is a bribe, and it's a crime. And those that take the payment can be prosecuted as well because you took the bribe. So I don't want anyone anymore falling for Trump's BS, and then you're the ones that wound being prosecuted and put behind bars, but he's walking around scot-free, plotting another criminal act and using people to commit his dirty deeds. That's got to stop.
0: Yeah, yeah. It's all with Trump. It's all about the money or whatever Putin wants. I mean, it always boils down to one of two things. Either he's making money for himself and his family, or he's doing what Putin wants. It's really mind-boggling, Michael. But thank you. Judy in Jensen, Florida. Hey, Judy, what's on your mind today?
2: Oh, hi. Honor talking to you. Well, two things, and I've been wanting to say this to somebody. All those years when Trump was first in office and he would do something totally insane and everybody would go, oh, it's just Trump being Trump. Mm-hmm. Let Trump be. And that would just drive me insane. It's like, you know, you're watching a crazy man and you're thinking it's all right. Well, where did that get us?
0: Right.
2: You know, so that's one thing. The other thing, in Florida, running for governor, we have Byron Daniels and David Jolly.
0: Mm-hmm.
2: And Byron Daniels is just, his commercials are just wicked, horrible, cruel, mean lies, truly. Not
0: really?
2: Just because, you know, I'm on the other, you should pull them up and listen to them.
0: Mm-hmm.
2: And Jolly, which is a reformed Republican.
0: Right.
2: I can't believe we couldn't find a Democrat to win, but I'll stand behind him.
0: Mm-hmm.
2: And his are like kindergarten commercials. It's like, grow up, Democrats. Grow some balls. Excuse me. You know, let's get real here. This is serious.
0: Yeah, I get it.
2: But I just can't believe that that's the best freaking commercial I need.
0: You think David Jolly's ads are not hard-hitting enough?
2: No. Oh, they're nothing. They're nothing. They're so softball. It's like a junior high competition.
0: Well, maybe he's trying to be inoffensive, you know?
2: Well, with the Republican? With you know who's... Come on.
0: I get it, Judy.
2: You know who Byron Daniels is anyway, right?
0: Sort of. I don't know a great deal about him. Tell me.
2: Well, he was carrying Trump's water like crazy,
0: in Congress. Yeah.
2: But anyway, I'm just really disappointed in that the Democrats are still just throwing such softballs.
0: Yeah.
2: And just expecting it to be different. It's like having a cheating husband and saying, if you ever do that again, I might leave. Well, that's real effective.
0: Yeah, I get it. I get it. Judy, and, thank you. Thanks for sharing the perspective from Jensen, Florida. It's we'll keep an eye on it. Dr. Sandy in Athens, Ohio. Hey, Sandy, what's up?
3: Hey, Tom, glad you could fit me in. I was responding to a caller earlier that talked about postmarking your ballot, having it postmarked at the post office, and taking a picture. Well, in Ohio, we used to have a three-day grace period. Mail-in ballots were received within 3 days of voting day were counted.
0: Mm-hmm.
3: They changed that law, and now postmarks do not mean anything. The ballots must be received by the end of voting day.
0: Huh.
3: So anybody in Ohio, I would recommend, you know, drop boxes or get them in very early.
0: Or mail them weeks early, yeah.
3: Absolutely.
0: Because they're probably routing the mail through Idaho now.
3: Yeah, if I want to mail something across the street here in Athens, it goes 80 miles down the road to Columbus, then back to Athens, then to the guy across the street.
0: Wow, incredible.
3: But
0: yeah.
3: If I may, I'd also like to just add a point when you were talking about air pollution. There are several studies that link air pollution as one of the primary causes of prenatal exposure to air pollution as one of the primary causes of autism.
0: Oh, that's interesting. I've heard that, but I was unaware that there was any, you know, serious science behind it.
3: Yeah, there is several peer-reviewed articles on that.
0: Huh. I'll have to look that up. Sandy, thank you very much for that. I appreciate it.
3: And well, okay, Tom, always appreciate you. Love you. Have a great day.
0: Thanks a lot, Sandy. Have a great one. Jeff in Portland. Hey, Jeff, what's on your mind today?
4: Hey, hi, Tom. Thanks for taking my call. Sure. Hey, so previously I've did an Excel analysis of some prices of grocery store items at Fred Meyer and here in Portland area. And so I reviewed this before with you, but at the 100-day mark, it was like up 3.7% is what the mark was at 100 days. And that was, and then
0: 100 days into the Trump administration or 100 days since the war?
4: Exactly.
0: Okay,
4: exactly.
0: Into the Trump administration.
4: Yeah, 100 days into the Trump administration. And then 389 days into the Trump, it was up 7.2%. And then yesterday, 602 days in, it was up to 19.8%.
0: Wow.
4: And these are the same exact items, the same store.
0: Wow. Are groceries in Portland are up almost 20%?
4: From January, from
0: a year and a half ago.
4: Day, yeah.
0: Yeah.
4: The same exact items, you know, same units of measure. There's one item that actually changed slightly, but that wasn't available. And I ignored eggs, you know, I took that out of the equation.
0: Yeah, because they're so volatile because of the bird flu stuff.
4: Yeah.
0: Yeah.
4: And another item, I don't know if you would want to talk about, you know, you say, hey, get involved, do something and things like that, right?
0: Mm.
4: And I wrote a book on global sea level rise, and I was wondering if you want to introduce that or talk
0: about it. Well, feel free to plug it, Jeff.
4: Okay, it's called Global Sea Level Rise and the Effects of Our Carbon Footprint. And the subtitle is We Can't Go On Thinking Nothing's Wrong. Okay. And I was...
0: And where can people find it?
4: Friday. Amazon. It's a KDP book on Amazon KDP.
0: Cool.
4: So if you put the title in, it comes right up.
0: Okay.
4: But I was willing to send the book to you, and I sent an email to Louise and then to one of your people there about that. So
0: yeah,
4: but I don't have a mailing address, but I was asking for it on the email for your mailing.
0: There is a postal address at the bottom of our newsletters that you can send things to.
4: Oh, okay.
0: So
4: I was willing to send a book to you.
0: It's Louise's post office box. Yeah, feel free to send one. I'd love to see it. They ultimately come to my house when you do that. Okay.
4: Well, what it is, it's a simplified guide of a kind for non-technical people what's happening. So.
0: Yeah.
4: But it's a really good book.
0: Cool. I look forward to it. Jeff, thanks a lot for the call and good luck with your book. It's just about 45 minutes past the hour. I'll be back with more of your calls in just a minute. Stay with us. It's the Tom Hartman Program, the place where despair is not an option. We'll be right back.
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0: Be right back with more of your calls in just a moment. It's the True People's Media, the Tom Hartman Program. Stay with us.

0: You were promised something. Work hard, play by the rules, and you'd own a home, raise a family, retire with dignity. I mean, that was the deal, right? It was called the American dream. So what happened to it? Well, here's the truth nobody told you. It didn't die, it was killed. And we know who did it, when they did it, and how they got away with it for almost 150 years. It starts with a lie buried in a court case way back in 1886, and it runs straight through Ronald Reagan and his administration. And it's still robbing you blind right now. This wasn't bad luck. It was a crime. Who Killed the American Dream? The Greatest Political Crime Ever Told is the new book by me, Tom Hartman. It's available at fine bookstores everywhere. It's time that you knew who did it. Who Killed the American Dream? The Greatest Political Crime Ever Told by Tom Hartman.
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0: 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Welcome back. 9 minutes before the hour. Picking up your calls here. Eva in Washington, D.C. Hey, Eva, what's up?
1: Hey, how's it going?
0: Good. What's on your mind?
1: Thank you so much for having me. It's been a while, and I do apologize. I have a like terribly raspy voice today, but I appreciate you taking me my call. I am responding on behalf of the chat to a caller who earlier mentioned that he was, had sort of broken up with MS Now because of discussion of white privilege. Mm-hmm. And a bunch of us in the chat responded and said, well, wait a minute, like, let's help you understand that. So I wanted to chime in because it's something
0: marvelous.
1: I read
0: marvelous.
1: A lot about.
0: Because, yeah, I kind of acknowledged it, but, you know, I got it that was his thing. But he was a first-time caller from a conservative. I didn't want to just pick a fight with him. But so go for it, Eva.
1: Thank you. This is something I've sort of embraced as my mission because I find that white supremacy as a cultural issue for white people is, you know, I think it's not only inherently our responsibility, but I feel like it's kind of the answer to the ills in this country. And it's at the root of the capitalism that we internalize, right? So I first, just a quick plug, because I am into sharing resources. I'm on Substack at Fat News Daily. And I'm everywhere else at Fat News Daily. I call myself Fat News because I want to participate in accountability. I'll like touch on that in a minute. But I thought it was really telling. And again, I just wanted to respond directly to this caller because I thought that his, you know, it sounded like a good way to engage on that point for him.
0: I have always said that the number one privilege of white privilege is the privilege of never having to think about white privilege. But make your case,
1: yes,
0: Eva, and do it briefly, please.
1: Thank you. Yes, I would. So I'll be as brief as I can. I just wanted to say, you know, he said that he never blamed anybody, and I think he should, right? I think it's incumbent upon all of us to interrogate systems that teach us that anything is ours to bear alone because we're actually a collective, right? So, you know, even the language of personal responsibility is something that is used to, you know, perpetuate the systemic harm that, you know, white privilege describes, which is really just one part of the ecosystem of this structure that we're living in that is dictating a lot of the things, you know, you are talking about now. You know, I wanted to let him know that, you know, especially if someone on MSNBC or any other news source are discussing white privilege in the context of the news, they're illuminating a point that, you know, used to not be included as context. Yeah. So it's actually to help us all learn to live in a better society. And it's something that even when it's a new idea, we shouldn't be afraid of. And, you know, the important thing that is always my call to action is that the more that we as white Americans learn, the more we can be a part of solutions.
0: Yep.
1: And, you know, the first step of that is learning to practice our own accountability in, you know, to meet kind of the moment and address the, you know, the inequality because there's so much accountability demanded from our peers. And I just wanted to, you know, provide a tool on that. So the, you know, the tool is even if you're just hearing a new phrase like white privilege where you say, huh, I don't like that. You know, that makes me uncomfortable. I'm white. I don't think about it that way as this man did. you know, naming it is useful, but, you know, when you ask yourself the question, the way to be productive is to think, you know, for every single idea, who does this serve? Like, who benefits from me knowing or not knowing, understanding or not understanding? And then lastly, I think, you know, anyone who wants to look at this from a bird's eye view should check out Stamped from the Beginning by Dr. Ibram Kendi.
2: Yeah, it's a brilliant
1: on
2: book.
1: Racism as a Social Construct. And then also Mediocre by Ijeoma Oluo talks about kind of the mythologies of whiteness. And I just wanted to encourage anyone to, you know, motivate themselves to learn, because that's how you find the compassion to be actionable.
2: There's also a book called Cast, and I'm forgetting the title, the author rather. I have it at home. That really digs into these issues. I think it's important. I mean, his point was that, you know, he made some bad decisions. He got into drugs. He went to prison.
1: Yeah.
2: You know, where was my white privilege? White privilege is not a get out of jail free card, you know, under all circumstances.
1: Exactly.
2: It just gives you an edge. And I think that, you know, it's okay to acknowledge that, you know, that white people have that advantage in this society, mm-hmm. always have. And at times that advantage has been massive. You know, now the advantage is not quite as large as it was, you know, prior to the 60s, you know, when black people basically couldn't even vote in the South. It's still real and it's still there. And like I said, I think the main part of it is that white people don't have to think about white privilege. And that in and of itself is one of the greatest statements of privilege. Eva, thank you. Thank you for calling. And
1: thank you. Can I tag one tiny point onto that?
2: Quick.
1: It's an intentionally created structure, right? So the point of everything you just said, we are on two sides of the same coin, and the privilege is occupying that space in a way that, you know, defines white people to have more power. That's
2: I got
1: all.
2: It.
1: Thank you so
2: it.
1: Much, Tom.
2: Sure. Thanks, Eva. Thank you for being with us today. We'll be back tomorrow, same time, same place. In the meantime, don't forget, democracy is not a spectator sport. It requires all of us, and that includes you. So get out there, get active, tag your it. Have a great afternoon. Be good to yourself and the folks around you. Stay safe. Eat your veggies. Get your exercise. Get ready. We got a big fall coming. We'll be back tomorrow. See, I'll catch up with you then.
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6: The name's Francis Sawyer. But everybody calls me Psycho. Any of you guys call me Francis, and I'll kill you.
7: Ooh.
6: You just made the list, buddy. 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
8: 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It does give voters an opportunity to opt out. 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Similar to VoteSafe.org, users willingly allowed their data to be shared. Could Musk face consequences for the latest scheme? It's not likely. President Trump has left the Federal Election Commission, tasked with policing super PACs, with only 2 of 6 commissioners and no quorum or rulemaking power. We have more on Musk's past schemes and links to legitimate voter registration information sites at AmericanDemocracyMinute.org. I'm Brian Beal.
7: So when it does arrive, don't act surprised.

0: Yeah. Woo! That is the parody project. You know, I don't like to play the AI stuff, and there's so much of it out there. So when I find, you know, one of our old favorites, Parody Project, has been making these videos for years and years and years. Most of them parodies, but I love it when they do an original song and it turns out to be that good, right? Oops, stream not available at Nicole's web player right now. Yeah, you know what? I have it working. It is working. If you go to Nicole Sandler, no, it won't work. I'm sorry, I'm wrong. Because I can't get the player thing working here. That's my next project. Sorry, I had it over the weekend, and then I stopped it, and I can't get it going again because I don't remember what I did. But we're almost there. It is working again. So that's a good thing. You know, I'm stuck between 20 million different things. First of all, doctor's appointments. So I did take the brace off my hand. But I should put it back on because my hand really hurts. And early this morning, I had an appointment at the orthopedic surgeon's office. The good news is he's great. I love this doctor. And the last thing he wants to do is cut me. So that's good. But when he saw the brace on my hand, he's like, okay, what's going on here? Because that's not why I went in. And I said, well, I saw the hand doctor last week, and she thinks it's coming from my neck. He said, it is. Great. So my hand hurts and my wrist, and it's coming from my neck. Now, the reason I saw this guy is because I have something going on from my right glutes all the way down my right side. And he pulled up the MRIs that he had ordered, and my back is foobar. I used to think it was just my upper back and neck, but it's my lower back too now. Hey, not only that, there's some giant mass on my kidney. We think it's only a cyst, but it's big. So I'll be seeing the necrologist, who is the kidney doctor. I have to go to the spine person because what I noticed about now my lower back, what he showed me, is I've got severe spinal stenosis in my lower back. My neck is fucked up. I'm going in for nerve conduction tests already on both arms. And today the doctor said, you know, you should call the other doctor and ask her if she'll just order the nerve tests for the lower extremities as well so that you don't have to go back again and have it done because I am going to need it done eventually. Yeah, I am a mess. I told you I'm a mess. And that doesn't account for the restless leg syndrome and the severe fatigue. Oh, I may as well tell you all. Welcome to another edition of the Mal Ladies, but it's only one lady, but she's Mal. Anyway, I had to take this breathing test, not because of my lungs, but what they think is going on with me, one possibility, is something I had never heard of before. It's called SIBO, small intestine bacterial overgrowth. Basically, the bacteria that's supposed to be in your large intestine somehow gets into the small intestine and it really fucks you up. So at least we're sort of making progress to find out what the hell is wrong with me because I don't sleep. I'm, you know, always tired. On and on and on, and everything hurts. Every damn thing hurts. So anyway, just so you know, next Wednesday, a week from tomorrow, I will be out. I'm still waiting on final confirmation from Warren Zanes that we're going to record an interview on Friday that will air next Wednesday, I hope. And because that day I'll be getting an upper endoscopy, the same doctor who ordered the SIBO test. And that test is weird. You can only eat like meat and rice or potatoes for like 12 hours. And then you fast for 12 hours. And then you do this breath test. They send you a whole bunch of like empty bags and with straws, with a thing. And you first you breathe into one bag, right? And you seal it, put it in the thing. Then you drink this bottle of glucose, which I guess is like sugar. And then wait 15 minutes and breathe into another bag. And then every 15 minutes for the next 2 hours, you breathe into yet another bag. And then you send it off. So I did that on Saturday or Sunday. So lots of tests out there. And for years, people have been saying there's something going on with my kidneys. There's nothing wrong with my kidneys. Well, except I've got this big mass. I'm not sure which side it's on, but it's like size of half of a kidney. Hopefully it's nothing. Okay, so anyway, that's that. Just so you know, SIBO. I just told you, Rick. Rick doesn't listen. What is SIBO? No, SIBO actually is not easy to deal with, apparently. It is. Oh, Brandon's in the same boat. All right, Brandon. Hey, yay. SIBO, small intestine bacterial overgrowth. But it's hard to get rid of. It's not like deadly, but it does make you sick. And it's very, very difficult to eradicate and then to keep gone. So I just figure, okay, just tell me what to do, where to go. I'll be there, I guess. All right. On to Z News. All right. So, yes, we do have David Korn coming up. So David Korn, who is the Washington Bureau Chief for Mother Jones magazine, has a brand new book out today. It's just out today, and we have him coming on in about 18 minutes or so, and it's called How Russia Won, Donald Trump, Vladimir Putin, and the Fight for America. So, yes, H. pylori is one of the things they do test for, Ed the Second, and a bunch of other stuff. So we shall, I guess, find out eventually. Oh, I can't see, and with a brace on my hand, I can't, you know, hit all my stuff. So, we'll see. But let me take the brace off and I'll deal with the pain because that's what I do. I deal with the pain. Damn it. Okay. He'll be on Steph's show tomorrow. I'll do a better interview, John Doe. Yes. Yeah, so the chat room is telling me that David Korn will be on Stephanie Miller's show tomorrow. And again, I'll tell you, my interview will be better because I give good interview. I'll leave it at that. I go longer. Let's put it that way, right? I do. I give the guest time to speak. All right. So, I'm looking forward to talking to David Korn about this because, frankly, I get pissed off. I know you're so surprised to hear that. But when I hear the dumpster fire, you know, going on and on about his damn lies, I get angry because, I'm sick of the shit. I am sick of the lies. Now, there's a few different ways we can go until David Korn gets here. We have 15 minutes. Do you want to talk about Donald Trump Jr.'s wedding being paid for by the Russian oligarch who got rich at the hands of Vladimir Putin? That's one. I don't have a whole lot on that, but I think we should talk to David Korn about that. So you know what? I'll save that for that. We could talk about the AI shit. This AI controversy is frightening. And I told you a few months ago, I saw a movie called The AI Doc or Documentary. And they made up a word, the Apocalypticus or something like that. But you need to see it. In fact, I tried to get the director of that film on, and I got nowhere with it, but I'm going to try again. So there's that. That story will live for a little while. The other thing is this morning, nobody's favorite FBI director, or the guy posing as the FBI director, Kash Patel, was on the hot seat today. And he was grilled in front of the Senate while Besant was being grilled in front of the House. Now, I don't have any Besant sound, but I do have some, well, Mitch is a corpse being wheeled around. Anyway, this is what happens when I look at the chat when I'm talking to you. So do you want to hear about the AI, or do you want to hear about and hear some sound from this morning's Kash Patel hearing? I'm looking at the chat room. Now, I know there's, yes, dude, Nicole, I saw McConnell being wheeled around. I bet I even have some of that. Maybe. Did I pull it? I don't know. Maybe I didn't pull it. Yeah, it's depressing. Mitch McConnell looks like a corpse. All right, so see, with this delay between when I say it and when you answer me in the chat room, there's a lag, and both. A. Somerset, well, I don't have time for both right now. We can get to, you know, whatever I don't get to today, tomorrow, because we do have David Corn coming up in a few minutes. So which would you, AI, please. Okay, Kathy spoke first, so let's do AI. So what happened the other day is this, this guy named Jacob Coxon, who, well, was an employee at Anthropic, which I think of all the AI companies is the most responsible, quit. And he unleashed a series of tweets on the shitter machine. And I'll read some of them to you. But before we do that, here is Jacob Coxon. He went on ABC with old George Stephanopoulos. Those shows are still on the air. Did you know that? I didn't realize it. I knew it, but, you know, don't watch so much. Anyway, here's what he said.
1: How widespread is the sentiment inside the companies that you expressed publicly on Tuesday? We're starting to hear more about right now. When you were talking to your colleagues day in, day out, is this the kind of thing that was top of mind?
2: So it's definitely not top of mind day in, day out. Day in, day out, if you're working on the tech, then you're sort of head down trying to do coding, programming. There's not enough time to be constantly thinking about the risks. But definitely I've noticed that in recent months, it comes up more and more often.

0: What it's been likened to summoning an alien species.
1: Ooh.
0: So I think thinking about it in terms of an alien mind that we don't fully understand is pretty terrifying, even without any concrete scenario.
1: Okay. What he said, it's pretty terrifying, even without any concrete scenario. What happened was some of these AI bots, I guess, hacked in to competitors' systems without anybody telling them to do it. These machines did it on their own volition. Now, SF Night Owl in the chat room said that this whole AI is so overblown. This hype is all over the fact that IPO is coming. Watch this movie, the AI doc. I'm telling you, there's a lot you don't realize. You know, the models that we use, I use Claude for a couple of things to help me write the shit after the show. It takes the it gets the I give feed it the transcript, and it pulls clips and puts in sound. You know, it tells me, you know, for YouTube where to put the breaks and you know, things like that. Busy work. But I'll tell you, the stuff it writes for me is not very good. It's not very smart, but it's a low level. It's the free level. Who's calling me? Sorry, somebody's calling. Beth Ryder. Oh, she's a realtor. Sorry, realtor. I'm gonna have to call you back. I'm on the air. Yes, we're also looking for a house because we have to move by the end of the month. I cannot wait till I get to tell you about this landlord. Oh my God. Okay, but I digress. So let me read you some of Jacob Coxon's Twitter shitter stream here. When was this? A couple of days ago, September 8th. Today's the 15th. So a week ago today. Jacob Coxon, whose shitter handle is at Hilbert SPAESS. Okay. And he wrote, "I resigned from Anthropic today. I spent the last 3 years doing pre-training research at both OpenAI and Anthropic. Neither company is acting responsibly. They are racing straight to self-improving super intelligence and gambling with our lives. More thoughts below." And it is a thread. He writes, "Do not underestimate the power of this technology. There will soon be superhuman systems that can hack anything, revolutionize any field overnight, and acquire real power and resources. We have all witnessed the progress in each of these domains, and progress is not slowing." Next one. "The people building AI earnestly believe that it could kill us all by the end of the decade. This is not a marketing stunt. If anything, many executives and senior researchers will couch their phrasing in the press to sound sensible. But I hear the same people express fear privately. No other human activity poses this level of danger." Scared yet? I am. The next one says, a common response is, "If they truly believe this, why are they still building it?" Good question, right? At OpenAI, many have not deeply internalized the civilizational stakes. At Anthropic, the stakes are well understood, but they are locked in a race to get there first. Yeah, that's not the problem. They believe no one else will act responsibly, so they must do it themselves despite the risk. Now, remember, Anthropic is the company that El Dumpo and Pete Keg's breath banished from the government, said nobody can use this. Really, they tried to tell everybody in the country, anybody who works for government anyway, you're not allowed to use this company's technology. You know why? Because they had a contract with Anthropic. And Anthropic, what they wanted this AI company to do is run the nukes, our nuclear weapons systems. They wanted the Anthropic AI system, whatever, I don't think it's Claude, but whatever, to run it

0: autonomously, meaning to make decisions without a human being having the final say. And Anthropic said, no, we're not going to do that. That's dangerous. That's like really, really dangerous. We are not doing that. And so this administration, fired them and said, nobody in government is allowed to use this company. So, yeah, that's the reason why I gravitated toward them, because in the giant scheme of things, they were acting more responsibly than the others. I don't know if that says a whole lot, but there you go. The next tweet from Jacob Coxon is, accepting this race and entering the, quote, end game is a hubristic gamble that should not be launched from a private company's Slack. You think? Attempting to speed run alignment should require extraordinary confidence that there are no better trajectories available. I am optimistic, he writes, about the potential for coordination. Warning shots like the hugging face attack, I guess that's one of the hacks because there were a couple, like the hugging face attack have made pacing agreements between U.S. labs more viable. I don't feel like we're on track to prevent a global race, which may require costly actions such as a temporary ban on improving model capabilities. And then he writes, this is the last one. If you are a lab researcher, I urge you to consider what the next few years will actually feel like. Do you want to kick off a super intelligent RL run? I don't know what RL is, but real life, maybe? Run without a vigorous understanding of its mind? Should you put your head down because, quote, it's happening anyway? Or take this moment to call for different conditions? And he quit. So he quit before the IPO. This man, Jacob Coxon, left before the IPO, meaning he gave up millions and millions of dollars because with his job, he had stock options. And, you know, there's a lot of money there. And once the IPO, see, I don't understand. I know some people are paying for the AI. You know, I guess the radio station that I worked for 8 weeks that was AI infused probably pays for their AI service. They paid to clone my voice so I could write, you know, the break and have it read it with weird inflections in something that sort of kind of sounded like me. I don't know. But the big money isn't there yet. It's just a bubble. Now, I remember the dot-com bubble because I was in the middle of that one too. This one I'm not in the middle of. I'm sort of on the outskirts. But again, this movie, I got to find the name of it for you. I think it's called the AI Doc or How I Became an Apocalypticrat or something. Hold on. Let's see. The AI Doc. Yeah. Or How I Became an Apocaloptimist. Apocaloptimist. It is so good. I know it was in theaters. It's probably on some of the streaming services. And if it's not there yet, but it is. I know it's been. Look for it. Watch it. Because right now, again, you know, we're Americans and we like to put our heads in the sand. Look, the fact that Donald Trump is walking around and he's not locked up in a rubber room somewhere because the man is delusional. He's insane. He's demented. I can think of a lot of, I'm good at the adjectives. I could come up with a lot of them. I think we like to not think about things. I guess the fact that, you know, not only is he delusional and demented and all those adjectives, but he is also a sex offender. You know, he should be on the sex offenders list. Like, don't put a school within 100 yards of the White House because a sex offender lives there. And I'm not just making this up. He was an adjudicated rapist. Look, the judge used the term rape. So it's not just, you know, me talking out my ass, which, you know, I can do very well. It is, the man is insane. But you notice we are not talking about it. It should be top of mind. It should be the headline in every newspaper. The guy in the White House is insane. He shouldn't be there. And I promise you, if it was a Democrat who said, you know, who tweeted out the crap that he put out on Labor Day, he wouldn't be there. The man in the white jackets would have carried him away and he'd be in that rubber room. But yet it's the Republicans in Congress, here I go singing my old song again, who have enabled this, and the media, who, you know, act like everything's normal, and everything is not normal, I promise you. But you don't need me to tell you that. You know that already. All right. So I see our guest has arrived, and I'm very excited. I want to, before we bring David Corn on, I want to remind you of something. Of course, I closed that, and I got to figure out which bank of sound this sound is on, and I'm not going to find it. You know what? I'm just going to try it this. Oh, I could do it this way. Okay. This, you remember this, don't you?
1: In Helsinki, I had a great meeting with Putin. We discussed everything. I had a great meeting.
0: Yeah, you remember Helsinki.
1: We got along really well. Yeah. By the way, that's a good thing, not a bad thing.
0: Well,
1: that's a really good thing. Yeah. Now, we're being hindered by the Russian hoax. It's a hoax, okay?
0: What's a hoax? That's the problem with this guy. He said it about, you know, we were just talking about AI.
2: The robots will not be taken over. AI will not be taken over the rest of the world. The whole thing is a hoax.
0: He said anything that he, well, doesn't understand, number one, or is not in alignment with his warped point of view is a hoax. It's the only word he knows. No, it's not a hoax. Russia is not a hoax. AI is not a hoax. There's stuff there. But, you know, it's been 10 years now since 2016. And when all this shit started happening, right? David Corn's new book, oh, there it is on the screen, How Russia Won, is out in stores today. The sub-headline is Donald Trump, Vladimir Putin, and the Fight for America. It's on the bookshelves now. David Corn, welcome to the show, and congratulations on the new book.
3: Thanks for having me, Nicole.
0: Oh, it's my pleasure. Thank you for being here. I think I got a little PTSD reading this because it brought me back 10 years. Because, you know, first the introduction, you go into, okay, here, we're going through this again. This past 10 years has been really difficult for most of us, I think. And, you know, I call it the lost decade because right before he got elected, I had surgery for lung cancer. So I was given a gift of this decade, and he, like, look what he did to it. It's not fair. And so this decade has been trumped, and it's taken its toll on a lot of us. You go into the origin story, or the origins of the investigation, and you know, just we lived it. And you spell it out so perfectly, David, and I'm thinking, but yet he'll go out on stage and say it's the Russia hoax. Not a hoax.
3: One of my goals with this book was to reclaim the Trump-Russia narrative. And while, you know, it's natural to start at the beginning, which is more or less 2016, the point of my book was to show that after 2016, it didn't stop, and that Russia continued to attack U.S. elections, mm-hmm. in 2018 and 2020, less so in 2022, but also massively in 2024. And that what we've really witnessed here is a decade-long act of covert warfare from Russia against the United States to undermine our elections, sow discord, and to help Trump, help keep Trump in office, to help return Trump to office. And at the same time, the Russia denialism from Trump that you just talked about continued as well, not just in terms of talking about what happened in 2016, but Trump and his people and MAGA and his right-wing media proxies continued to deny that Russia was doing anything after those years. Anytime when it came up in the more recent presidential elections, Trump would just say, that's just more Russia, Russia, Russia. So we've had this long twilight warfare targeted at the United States from Putin, which is part of a larger campaign of his against the West, against NATO, and East European and West European democracies. And you have Trump, you know, basing it on 2016, but continuing to deny that anything is happening, anything's going on. And so in a way, Trump is aiding and abetting this attack on the from a foreign adversary. And, you know, people got all hung up in the 2016 about whether there was collusion or not. And I get into that in the book. But to me, this is there is a profound act of betrayal here. He is covering for Putin. He's amplifying and echoing and affirming Putin's false denials of his information and influence warfare against the United States. And for anyone to do that, any American to do that is, you know, would be astonishing, let alone the president of the United States. He aided and abetted the attack in 2016 after the fact by denying it happened. And then he gave Putin a wide open playing field to continue these attacks. And, you know, by doing this, Putin has helped Trump. He didn't elect Trump single-handedly, but he helped Trump get to the White House in 2016. He helped him return in 2024. He has placed an agent of chaos and authoritarianism at the highest position in the U.S., and that has led to, you know, fractions and conflict and division within the Western alliance and within NATO. It's led to a weakening of the U.S. economy. It's led to increased political discord and chaos in the United States. These are all Putin's strategic aims. He wants to weaken the West, he wants to weaken the Western and undermine the Western alliance. He wants to show the world that democracy is messy, doesn't work, is chaotic. And what do you have? You have Trump out there saying our elections are rigged and you can't trust our elections. That's the message that Putin wants to give to his own people and say, see, you need a strong man. Democracy is a joke. It doesn't work. Trump has weakened the U.S. economy. I know you've talked about this, but you have countries like Denmark and Holland removing their, you know, securities and selling off treasuries and taking gold and their investments out of the U.S. I mean, he's weakened our education system that used to attract people from around the world, the best minds. He's weakened our scientific research system, which, you know, developed tremendous technology that gave America an economic advantage. These are all things that Putin wanted. And he's not just doing this for the United States. It's part of his twilight warfare, this what experts call gray zone warfare against all of the West European countries. He's targeted elections in Hungary and France and Moldova and Poland and England. And he's mounting sabotage operations now in parts of Western Europe. So in some ways, the focus of my book is on this 10-year period of Russian warfare and Trump complicity. But it also, I think, is in some ways the essential story of the past decade. You know, Trump is weakening, hollowing out America in precisely the way that Vladimir Putin wanted, probably beyond his wildest wishes and desires and dreams. And I just don't think you can understand what's happened without, you know, without knowing this. And that's why I wrote this book. You know, it covers this whole long period. I don't just dwell on 2016. And I kind of, and I think up to now, you know, Russia has obviously not won the war in Ukraine and may never win the war in Ukraine, we hope.
0: Right.
3: But the book is called How Russia Won, because Putin did succeed in meeting these strategic goals of weakening the West and weakening the United States and really harming the United States from the inside.
0: Absolutely. And, you know, on the same level, you can say, look, it's the 25th anniversary of 9/11. Osama bin Laden won. He accomplished everything he wanted to by attacking us. He wanted to mess with our economic system. He wanted to mess with our way of life. And he was pretty successful at that. Just like Putin, you know, plays the long game, like Republicans do. They've been planning, not, I don't think, to side with Putin and Russia all these years, but to accomplish some of the things that they have under Trump's regime, except in a more probably authoritarian way than they had planned. But, you know, this, your book starts really in 2016 with the campaign. And, you know, it's when we entered opposite world, as I call it, because this guy lies about everything. He'll tell you one thing, and the best indication you can get is, well, if it's probably the complete opposite of what he says is closer to the truth. But Trump's fascination with Russia actually goes back a lot longer than that. Always sidled up to guys like Putin, hasn't he?
3: He's had this long affection and affinity for Putin. And prior to that, he had a tremendous desire to do business, to be a big guy in Russia, starting in, you know, the 1990s, 2000s. He did, you know, do business with Russian money. Both Donald Trump Jr. and Eric Trump have talked about how Russian money has helped finance some of their real estate properties. And Trump made repeated trips to Russia in the 1990s and 2000s, looking to score a big deal, some, you know, major development program project that didn't come to be. But in 2013, he managed to hold the Miss Universe contest in Moscow. When he did so, he put out a tweet announcing this and asked in the tweet, "Will Putin now be my new best friend?"
0: Yeah.
3: I mean, this guy, I mean, Putin by that point, you know, hasn't invaded Ukraine yet. But he's a thug running a repressive, murderous, anti-democratic regime. And here is Donnie Trump saying, "Will you be my best friend?" And then when he holds the Miss Universe contest in Moscow in 2013, he's there for about 36 hours. And all he wants to do is meet Putin. He asks everybody he's meeting with, all his handlers, "When I get to see Putin, I get to see Putin." And it doesn't come about because of some logistical difficulties. But Putin ends up giving him a gift, a little black lacquered box. And no one has ever been able to say if there was anything inside the box. And in that endeavor, Trump ended up making a couple million dollars off holding Miss Universe there. But that was because his partner was a Russian oligarch who was close to Putin, who underwrote the whole Miss Universe contest, and he ended up losing about $20 million, he said.
0: Oh, wow.
3: So really what he did was give $2 million straight into the pocket of Donald Trump for an endeavor that lost money. And Trump hoped after that this would lead the way to other business dealings there. And of course, we know that while he was campaigning for president in 2015 and 2016, he was pursuing a big major tower deal in Moscow and not telling voters this or the American public. And he was out there saying nice things about Putin, but he's not an idiot. He knows that if he was criticizing Putin, there's no way that Putin would allow him to do a $1 billion real estate deal in the middle of Moscow.
0: Right.
3: So he was total conflict of interest. And he was saying at the time, "I have nothing to do with Russia, no business deals whatsoever," while his attorney, Michael Cohen, was calling Putin's office trying to get Putin to help get the deal moving, which never came to pass because Trump became president.
0: Right.
3: So he's long had this, you know, this sort of idea of being a big guy in Russia. I think he sees Putin and wants to emulate him. Putin is worth billions of dollars and gets to run the country. We know the way he wants. You know that Trump likes authoritarians. He likes Xi Jinping. He likes Kim Jong-un in North Korea. And if you think about it, Trump says a lot of nasty crap. about a lot of different people.
0: People here, about our allies, about our friends, about fellow Americans.
3: Even about people he likes. He'll joke about, you know, he'll say nasty things about
0: Ken Paxton is ugly.
3: You know, Ken Paxton is ugly. He does all this, you know, and of course, you know, he dumps on our allies all the time. I know Europe better than European leaders, he said a couple weeks ago. There's one, I can think of only one person in public life and in a public role that he's never, ever said a bad word about.
0: Putin.
3: And that's Vladimir Putin.
0: Yeah.
3: So there's, and then, you know, so the book tries to tell this in a narrative fashion. There's a lot of spy stuff, international intrigue with these Russian operations, using disinformation campaigns, paying off MAGA influencers here, a Russian agent working with Rudy Giuliani to smear Joe Biden in 2020.
0: Yeah.
3: I mean, so that, you know, he keeps saying 2016, it was nothing, it was a hoax. Right. But we have evidence, you know, from his own administration when he was president, that in 2020 and then later in 2024, there were other Russian intelligence operations to help him and hurt the Democratic candidate. So this is just going on. And I think we live in the world, you know, you certainly do, where every day there are 20 new outrages and we get bombarded by different pieces of information. And it's really hard to see the whole story, particularly over the course of a couple of years, if not a decade. And so that's really what I aim to do with How Russia Won, just to tell the whole story of Trump's relationship with Russia, what Russia's been doing, and the adaptation, the adoption, I should say, the adoption of Russian denialism across the Republican Party, right-wing media, MAGA, the world of MAGA, Fox News and all that, and how they've all become complicit in Russia's twilight warfare against the United States.
0: Right, and that's what I don't understand. And maybe there is no rhyme or reason behind it. I am. And, you know, and I got to thank you, though, for writing this, because as I am reading it, last night I couldn't help but think, you know, it's beautifully written. It sounds like, you know, a major motion picture waiting to happen. But if we were in another universe, or if we got this 20 years ago, you'd say, but this is so implausible. This could never happen. This could never, ever happen here. I grew up in New York. I started my professional career in New York when Donald Trump was running around town with Marla Maples and acting like Mr. Playboy. And we used to laugh at what a doofus he was then. The thought of him ascending to the White House, it was just so implausible. It could never happen. And yet here we are. And I've always wondered, is it that his fellow Republicans were too afraid to go against him because, you know, there's that organized crime kind of quality to the way he works? Or is it that they just love the power so much they don't want to give it up?
3: I don't think you have to choose.
0: Both.
3: I think it's both. And one of the stories in How Russia Won is the total capitulation of the Republican Party to the Russian denialism.
0: Yeah.
3: After the election of 2016, you had Republicans saying, well, what Russia did is wrong and we have to dig into it, find out and make sure it never, ever, ever happens again. Lindsey Graham said that.
0: Lindsey Graham.
3: And McCain and others, and Mitch McConnell said, we need to investigate this. And little by little, as Trump just continued to ratchet up his disinformation about which hunts and hoaxes, they fell into line. They just did not want to go against him. But I'll tell you this, you know, there's one chapter in the book about what is perhaps the most important Senate investigation report that most people have probably never heard of. The Senate Intelligence Committee investigating what happened in 2016, kind of quietly on the side, in addition to what the Mueller report was doing and what House Republicans are doing in terms of trying to deny anything.
0: Right.
3: And 3.5 years later, in August 2020, they put out a 966-page report. The report said, without doubt, Russia attacked the 2016 election. They did so. It did so to help Trump, and that Trump did what he could to minimize attribution to Russia, that is to help cover up that Russia was doing this and that he tried to exploit the attack for his own benefit. who was the chairman of the committee when this report came out? It was a bipartisan report signed off on by Republican and Democratic members of the committee. Pop quiz, who was the chairman?
0: I want to say John McCain.
3: No.
0: I'm sorry. Marco, I want to say Lindsey Graham. I get the two confused,
3: Marco Rubio.
0: Of course it was Marco Rubio.
3: Rubio signed off on a report that said Russia attacked to help Trump. And so all this business about being a witch hunt, a hoax, Russia. Rubio said, no, it's real. And Trump tried to help Putin. Who else was on the committee that signed off on this report? Tom Cotton, who's now the chairman of the Senate Intelligence Committee. And John Conan, who is a prominent Republican still on the Intelligence Committee, and several other Republicans of lesser note. So there was no doubt. Now, the problem was this report came out in August 2020. You might recall that was in the middle of COVID.
0: Yes.
3: It was the end of the summer, and it was during the crazy COVID conventions of the Republican and Democratic parties during the presidential election. And so no one read this report, no one saw this report, and it got lost in the sands of time. And, so there is no denying the facts, yet Trump and the Republicans have denied the facts. And so I feel with this book, going against all these headwinds, 10 years of people saying, Russia, the media has lost interest.
0: Yes.
3: Democrats have lost interest and have stopped talking about this and said very little when Russia reemerged in 2020 and 2024 to do similar operations to help Trump. So it's been a gigantic black hole. It's been put into a memory hole. And I'm just hoping that people, respond to the book and support it, because it is a key story of the last 10 years.
0: Yes. But it's not only what you just said. It's also that you repeat something enough times and people tend to just take it as fact. And that's what Trump does. And his sycophants are all repeating everything he says. So when I talk about what Russia did, I'll get from people who aren't even, maggots. They're not even, real Trumpers. They'll go like, oh, Russia was a hoax. That didn't, they didn't interfere. That's bullshit. That didn't happen. Yeah, it did. And I've spent the last 10 years screaming, yes, it did. Russia is real. This did happen. And it's still happening.
3: That's just it.
0: It's still happening, right?
3: In the last few days, we've gotten news.
0: the wedding. Right.
3: Other than the wedding, we got news that's one of the Russian disinformation networks that I wrote about and that I write about in the book is back at it, putting out disinformation to meddle in the midterms. And so this is a prelude. I think we're going to see more of this coming in the coming weeks. And of course, there was the Don Jr. wedding. Well, just a couple months ago, the news came out this week that a Russian oligarch very close to Putin attended this wedding of only 50 people and paid hundreds of thousands of dollars to cover the expenses for this lavish and affair in a private island in the Bahamas. Now, what is a Putin crony, corrupt Russian oligarch doing, giving the president's son hundreds of thousands of dollars while Putin is starting to meddle in the midterms?
0: I don't know. And apparently, this was not some old friend of Trump's. Apparently, they had just met. I mean, this wasn't
3: a few years
0: ago. If you can believe it.
3: You have lots of friends you've met in the last couple of years who would pay hundreds of thousands of dollars for your wedding. Right? It happens all the time.
0: No problem. Right. There's something wrong here, and you dare not question it. And they will still talk about, Hunter Biden and Burisma. Excuse me. The hubris is stunning.
3: It's as if Hunter Biden's sin was he didn't grift enough.
0: Right.
3: All this stuff happening now, the book provides the context you need to understand and realize these are not individual discrete events occurring. It's part of a long-term pattern, and Putin knows what he's doing.
0: Yeah, he does. Now, also, you know, I've watched what, you know, how Trump attacks people. He's on his retribution tour. He's never going to let that go. He goes after his political enemies, and he considers them his mortal enemies. And what he, Jim Comey, is just a strange character in all of this, because I firmly believe without Jim Comey, Hillary Clinton might have been president, probably would have been. Because the election was so close, despite Trump saying it was a landslide. It was not. Right? It was so close. And
3: that's arguable. You can make that case.
0: Right. And Comey, if he hadn't come out days before the election and said, you know, we're opening up another investigation into Hillary and her emails. What the? And so why does Trump should be thanking him?
3: No, I get into this in my book, that the whole Trump has this whole counter narrative. The deep state is out to get him. The deep state orchestrated the Russia hoax, the Russia scandal. I mean, all that is false, but that's the narrative that the MAGA cult and Fox News and OAN and all the others have rallied around. And it's very simple. You say, if the deep state wanted to destroy Trump, why did Jim Comey do that? Why did they start, you know, an investigation of Trump and Russia in the middle of the election and not tell anybody? Yeah. They didn't leak any information about that. Why did Jim Comey do a press conference that said Hillary Clinton had, well, now breaking the law, had engaged in wrongdoing with her emails? Yeah. I mean, the deep state did not do what they say it should have done by, you know, under Trump's account here. So it's just absurd, you know, counter narrative BS that they throw at the wall as part of Russian denialism, and they're to try to bamboozle people. But if people want more information on the book, they should go to howrussiawon.com. Uh-huh. It's out today, and I hope it helps them understand some of the craziness that we have lived through.
0: Right, and yet, you know, I'm constantly warning people. First of all, knowledge is power. This book will give you knowledge. You can tell your, you know, MAGA friend across the street, no, Russia is real. It's not a hoax. You can't believe anything he says. And there's proof everywhere. Don't listen to him. Even today, as Kash Patel, the so-called FBI director, was on the hot seat in front of the Senate, they're still pushing that narrative. This happened today. If I can get that here.
4: What about the bestiality?
0: Oh, that's the wrong one.
5: Same thing.
0: I know we want to talk about bestiality, but it was about Russiagate. Sorry. For some reason, my computer wanted John Kennedy to talk about bestiality. But they're still asking about the Russiagate hoax.
4: During the President's State of the Union, President Trump referred to Democrats and said, this is public, at the State of the Union, the only way they can get elected is to cheat. Do you agree with President Trump's statement?
5: The information you're discussing involves ongoing investigations, and I'm not going to comment on it.
4: No, I'm asking you
5: about
4: his assertion that in this upcoming election,
5: the president has the absolute right, as any president, to make whatever statements he wants.
4: The only way that Democrats can win is to cheat. Do you agree with the president?
5: Based upon the Russiagate hoax and everything else that's happened, the president is completely justified in making his opinions known, as does any president before him.
0: They state it as if it's fact, and it is not.
3: Yeah, well, I have to run, so it's great talking to you. But if people want to understand the truth, it's not the Russia hoax. It's the Russia hoax. That's been the real hoax.
0: There you go.
3: And I explain that in the book. And if you want to be able to argue that point, I hope people can go out and get it and give it a good read.
0: Definitely. The book is How Russia Won, Donald Trump, Vladimir Putin, and the Fight for America. David Korn, thank you so much. It was very nice to meet you. And the book is great. And it reads, you'll go right through it, but you'll go, the PTSD is coming back. But you can get past it because it's in the past. and we have November 3rd to look forward to. Thank you so much. It was great talking to you.
3: Thank you, Nicole.
0: Take care. Bye-bye. David Korn, everybody. And the book is great. I'll put a link up on the blog, on the Substack, so you can go out and get it. And I believe there's a code, so you'll get a little discount. And I'll get a buck or two as well. What else did I want to tell you? He's got another interview at at 4 o'clock Eastern. So, you know, today is the day. The book is in stores. And I'm not very deep into it. But it reads, and it is. It's, you can feel your stomach like, oh, my God, I forgot about that. You know, it talks about George Papadopoulos and, you know, Carter.
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9: Welcome to Politics Done Right. My name is Egberto Willis, your host. Good morning, Houston. Good morning, Harris County. Good morning to the great state of Texas. Good morning to the United States of America. And of course, good morning to the entire world receiving our signals via the magic of El Internet, formerly known as the ARPANET, created by whom? Created by we the people of the United States, we the people, we the people, we the people. Anyway, folks, we're going to have a great program for you today. But before we get started, of course, we move on to El Genio, the genius in El Estudio, El Señor Jacques Van Beva. Jacques, how you doing this morning, my brother?
10: I'm good, Egberto. I'm good. Good morning, Houston. Good morning, world. We're really glad you're here. Believe me, we're glad.
9: Yes, we are.
10: All right. This morning on Politics Done Right, the program examines four disputes centered on information, institutions, and accountability. Houston mother Audrey Nath explains why she joined a lawsuit challenging Texas' requirement that public school classrooms display the Ten Commandments. The discussion then turns to what Democrats say they must change about political communication and voter engagement as a public trust in campaign messaging remains remarkably low. Meanwhile, McClatchy has eliminated scores of unionized journalism jobs across local newspapers, raising fresh concerns about the future of community reporting. And as artificial intelligence becomes more powerful, former FTC Chair Lina Khan and lawmakers across the political spectrum are debating a fundamental question. When an AI product causes foreseeable harm, who should be legally responsible? Yeah, someone's got to be responsible.
9: Yes,
10: you
9: they
10: know,
9: are.
10: Out there, I was, you know, this $500 for health care and $5,000 for a vote, you know, it just really shows Trump's true priorities.
9: Yes,
10: you know, $500 might pay a quarter of somebody's health care premium for a family of four a month might pay a quarter of the premium. You know, but the $5,000 for your vote, now that's just a slap in the face of the whole electoral process. This shows what he thinks about America. Everything is a commodity. Everything is for sale. Is your future for sale, America?
9: No, it's not. No, it's not for sale, Jack. No, it's not for sale. And Jack, I understand that you went and did some civic duty over this weekend. Tell us a little bit about it.
10: Yeah, we have a protest every Saturday from 11 till 12:30 at 100 West Walker in League City, there at Highway 3. There weren't a lot out of us out of there, but we were there. We made our presence known, and we got, you know, it was mainly positive. I only think that two people came out yelling, you know, Trump's the greatest, you know. So we're wearing them down. The response is always thumbs up. You know, the people are cheering us on. A few of them stopped and said out the window that they love what we're doing and they were very proud of us. So
11: yeah,
10: we're going to keep it up.
11: You know, it is amazing because I don't know how many people saw that cult-like behavior when Donald Trump pretty much made these people say what I call the ode to Trump. And not only did they say the ode to Trump, you know, it's like almost like an allegiance to Trump. He actually told them, and go out there, well, not in these words, I'm paraphrasing, go out there and vote illegally. I think I want to play that clip. I just remembered about it.
10: Even if you're not registered.
11: Even if you're not registered. I mean, let me play that for the folks, Jack. I'm going to play that for the folks just so they can see what we're dealing with. I think I have it queued up. There we go.
12: Please raise your right hand. I pledge to the greatest president in the history of the United States. That loves us so much he can't even breathe. That I will go out with my family, my friends. I'll do it anyway. I don't care if I'm registered or not. I'm going to try and cheat like hell like they do. There's never been bigger cheaters. I don't care. I am going to go out and I'm going to get my friends, my family, and we are going to vote on November 3rd, or we are going to vote before that. You know what happens if you don't.
11: And the ends. You know what happened if you don't vote? You go to hell. I cut it a little too early. Jack, it seems like when I started that video, you were about to say something. What were you going to say?
10: Yeah, this Tuesday night, our favorite guy, Ken Paxton, is going to be coming for a fundraiser there in League City. So if you want to protest, come out to, you know, the Helen Hall Library this Tuesday from 5 till 7 in the evening, and we'll be protesting the fundraiser for Ken Paxton. So show up, be there, or be square.
11: You know, I mean, right in the chat, Sammy D said something about the 5K. He said, he didn't say I bet. I added that, but he says they'll take that 5K out of your tax return, just like Bush 2 did. In other words, hey, I'm giving you this money up front. And then when it's time for your tax return, oops, I don't get the tax return because you gave me my money back early, up front. So you really gave me nothing. Anyway. Anything else you want to say, Jack, before we say anything?
10: No, let's get on with the really big show.
11: All right. I want to start the show with a piece here from Miss Nash. She is an activist, and she sued the Texas government. Here we go. Welcome to another edition of Politics Done Right. Texas says posting the Ten Commandments in every public school classroom promotes morality and American heritage. Dr. Audrey Nath, a Texas mother challenging that law, says something very different is happening. Government is imposing one religious tradition on children in a diverse democracy. Welcome to Politics Done Right.
13: Thank you, Audrey.
11: Hi. You doing, Dr. Nath?
13: Oh, no, please call me Audrey. Thank you, Egberto. It means the world.
11: Let me tell you, first of all, when I was turned on to your article, I mean, first of all, I was really upset at SB10 all the
13: yes.
11: while. Uh-huh. But when I saw your article, it was like, yes, John Cotter said, Egberto, you've got to read this and you have got to talk to this woman. And I'm like, yeah, I see why you said that. Anyway, tell me a little bit about what.
13: Thank you.
11: First of all, tell us a little bit about yourself.
13: Sure thing. Hey, I'm Audrey. I live in Montrose, married, have two kids, and my kids go to two different HISD schools. And basically, like everyone else, I heard about SB 10. You know, I think I heard about it probably on Facebook initially.
11: Yeah.
13: That, wait a minute, that's a law that says they have to put up 10 commandments posters, not just in every public school, but in every public classroom.
11: Yeah.
13: And the law even says it has to be visible to everyone of average vision. So there's really no way to opt out of it. So I thought this was alarming. One of the there's three of us moms that are now suing the state of Texas. Another one of them had already taken this up the ranks within Spring Branch ISD and had been rejected multiple times. And so we all kind of met through mutual friends as well as lawyers that we're all mutual friends with. So there's three of us moms that are now suing the state of Texas about this law that requires the Ten Commandments posters to be up in every classroom, because for a whole number of reasons. I mean, the biggest is religious freedom. I have the right to religious freedom, and so do my kids and my family. You know, I'm not a Christian. I don't read the King James Bible, and I grew up in a family with a diversity of religions. My dad's Indian. He grew up with Jainism and Hinduism. My mom, she's passed, she was Catholic. So I used to go to mass with my mom and learn about Hindu gods with my dad. And that was totally normal. And now my kids have me and their dad, who comes from a family of Jewish people and Quaker people. And we encourage our children to just celebrate the diversity of religions, even within our own family.
11: You know, first of all, let me just tell you that was beautiful. But let me tell you what's most important. In a time when we have people feeling like they don't have recourse, or when we have people feeling like this particular government is infringing in every part of their lives, from women's rights to you name it, that three Houston women got together and said, you know what, we've had it. And we are going to do something about it, and we're going to take the state to court. I don't know if people understand the importance of that.
13: It is, you know, we are in a moment right now, and you're right. These posters are not going up in a vacuum. There is a whole context about our rights right now. You know, there's a context. There's that blue bonnet curriculum, which has Bible verses, but no other religions. Mm-hmm. We are facing just a barrage of attacks on so many different fronts that, yeah, I think for the three of us moms, never, never doubt what a pissed off mama can do.
11: Tell me about it, you know, but that was great to see. Now, in your Houston article piece, you make it clear that you are not attacking religion. You are objecting to government choosing a religion.
13: That's
11: so
13: right.
11: Explain to people the distinction in that debate, because I think That actually is Congress or parallels even the abortion debate. You're not telling anybody what to do with your body.
13: No, exactly.
11: But so explain that for the audience.
13: Absolutely. I have many friends who are Christian and have different beliefs, and that's a beautiful thing. The problem is by putting up posters with the religious teachings of one religion, but no other religions, I think implies that one religion is the quote correct religion and the other ones aren't. And the problem with that kind of putting one religion on a pedestal above the others in what is, you know, a government institution in our society is I worry that then marginalizes students that are not a part of that quote correct religion. And I remember being in school and I remember kids being bullied for far less. But I worry that having that poster up, kids are going to look at each other and see how they're responding to it. Teachers are going to notice too. And it really puts our teachers in a super awkward position where little kids, my 7-year-old daughter, she's a loudmouth. She asks whatever comes to her mind. She can read too, are going to be asking the teachers what their thoughts are about that poster. And you know what? Our teachers have freedom of religion as well and should not be expected to have to be put on the spot and have to go into their religious beliefs when they're in a public school classroom.
11: I mean, in effect, your own family is multi-religious.
13: Yeah.
11: And it would, in a not a very well-established family, create some sort of friction. Now, here's an interesting thing that I always wonder.
13: Uh-huh.
11: They want you to centralize on this one religion in school, Audrey. Mm-hmm. And, you know, there is a comment, I think, that someone have made to you about, well, isn't it true that whether you are Christian or not, the morality basis on the Ten Commandments warrants it being okay? Kind of reinterpret that for me.
13: I've gotten a few comments like that. No, first off, I will say the vast majority of the comments have been very supportive to the three of us. And you can see that on our public Facebook posts. But yes, that has come up a few times. And to that, I say, of course, some of the Ten Commandments are just laws that we already have. Not murdering, not shoplifting. Those are already laws. So we don't really need to restate that. And then there's other ones that are a lot more unclear. The first one, like, you should have no other God but me. Well, in Hinduism, they have a bunch of gods. And, you know, my kids hang out at my dad's house. He's Indian and has a little statue of Shiva up on the kitchen mantle. And my kids play with it. And my son was actually so proud. Last year in the third grade, he brought that little statue of Shiva to school. And he showed his friends and he's so proud. And so I feel like that commandment is telling my son that having that Shiva statue is a sin. There's also the second one, like, you should have no iconography or idols, which in some interpretations can include statues, mm-hmm. which also says that grandpa's statue is a sin. And there's one, a later commandment that says you should not covet thy neighbor's servants, which can be interpreted as slaves. So then my daughter asks, well, why does your neighbor have slaves? Which is a whole discussion, which with no historical context, doesn't make any sense. And if anything, if your neighbor has slaves with my morality, I would say you should go help them get rescued and escape. So not dealing with your neighbor's slaves is actually not the moral position I would take. So it, you know, that's the thing. A few of them are obvious, but a lot of them are not.
11: Now, in your article, you even touched on something that I says, I wondered how long it would have been before people touched on that about the wife.
13: That you should not covet thy neighbor's wife. But it doesn't say you should not covet thy neighbor's husband, which to me implies that the woman is property. And I take issue with that because I'm a woman in 2026, and I don't think that's okay.
11: Yeah, I just thought your article was so well formulated. It kind of, in very subtle ways, for anybody who does any type of critical thinking, it makes them, even if they tacitly thought, maybe, and many would use that first argument, yeah, it's the Ten Commandments, it's religious, but isn't it morally a good thing to have the children follow? I think when the way you wrote your article pointed out specifically that, but wait a minute, those Ten Commandments and a lot of the biases within and the implications are actually problematic for a lot of us.
13: Absolutely. In addition, there's no carve out for little kids. Mm-hmm. So there's also the commandment about adultery. And you know, that's kind of a complex discussion to be having with 5-year-olds in kindergarten.
11: Yes. Now, you know, I find it ironic, and, you know, I'm going to kind of go off on a little tangent here. When I watched all those who are so preaching about the Ten Commandments and why they are so moral or whatever, and we are a Christian nation that was formed on Christian principles, not true.
13: Nope.
11: But that's what they say. And then to that I said, okay, so this Christian country committed genocide, enslaved folks, went ahead and abused the Asians who came over here to build the railroads.
13: Oh, yes.
11: Took land that wasn't their, stole lands. I thought the commandment said, thou shalt not
13: steal.
11: So are we a Christian nation? Dr. Nath, are we a Christian nation?
13: No, my understanding from history class, I grew up going to Spring Branch ISD schools, is that this nation was founded in part because of religious freedom. People wanting religious freedom. That is a big reason why they got on those boats and came all the way here. And, you know, my dad immigrated here and he said coming here in the 70s, he felt relieved, like, oh, thank goodness I'm in the U.S. now. My future kids are going to have freedoms, because his family, the Jain parts of his family, did face some discrimination in India. And he was like, oh, thank goodness I'm in the U.S. now. That's not going to be an issue for us
11: freedom
13: anymore.
11: Of religion.
13: Yeah.
11: Freedom of religion.
13: We're fighting this all over again.
11: I mean, we are fighting a whole lot over again, but I tell you what got me with your story more so than the religion itself, that somebody got up and fought. That is what I think is the most important part of the story, that you said something was imposed on you by your government, and you're going to take the peaceful, legal recourse

0: But to me, it's like fighting not just for my kids, but for all of their friends as well.
1: Of course. I mean, and not only that, you pay your taxes.
0: I
1: You
0: do.
1: pay to put your kids in that public school.
0: Absolutely.
1: And when your
0: Yeah.
1: kids are done in that public schools, you will continue to pay for
0: Yes.
1: other people's kids in public
0: Of
1: school. You
0: course.
1: ended your article with two important paragraphs. It goes as follows. Religious freedom in this country has never meant that whoever holds the majority gets to post its scripture in front of everyone else's children. It has actually meant the opposite. The protection is what allowed my family's traditions to survive here at all. And it is a reason I can write this without fear of government, whatever the anonymous accounts might think. The messages in my inbox are what it sounds like when people believe the state has taken their side in a religious argument. My worry is that my 9-year-old with a statue of Shiva in his backpack is going to start hearing the same thing in the school's hallways. Don't believe me? Check out my DMs.
0: That's right. People found me at different personal email accounts of mine, like multiple different ones, and that's actually what inspired me to write the piece. Again, overwhelmingly, the response has been positive, but just these little bits from what I find to be a very vocal minority was really eye-opening to me. People
1: Well,
0: sending me like, "Oh, what, you think shoplifting's a good idea?" Like, no, I never said that, but th there's already a law about that.
1: neither is enslaving, neither is genocide, none of those things are good things. Anyway, Dr. Audrinath, give me a closer.
0: Everyone out there, if any other parents are feeling kind of heated while hearing about this, we did create a form online if you would like to make your own notice. It's at microactivism.org/notice, and you can put it on the official record, your thoughts about the Bluebonnet curriculum and or the Ten Commandments posters.
1: Could you repeat that again?
0: Microactivism.org/notice.
1: Well, Dr. Nath, thank you so kindly for having been on Politics and Right, and thank you for actually standing up. That is so important. Thank you very
0: It's
1: much.
0: my pleasure. Thank you, Egberto.
1: All right, I hope you like that. I tell you what. I thought, like I told her, and I want to reiterate that again. It's great that this was about the Ten Commandments and all of that. But I think most importantly, the whole gist of this discussion is that people were wronged and they stood up and did something about it. Americans in society today, as our government is operating or being wronged, and we get to do something about it in November. It is so darn important. It is so important that we understand our intrinsic power, and that we never cede it to anyone, any government, any country, because government is us, and we should remember that and act accordingly. We should lift our heads up high. I've been getting a whole lot of notions. I was on a panel, a 9/11 panel yesterday afternoon on WBAI, and we were discussing what do we think the results of the November election is going to be, or is there going to be. Are they going to steal the election, et cetera? And my good friend, author and journalist Laura Jadid said, "I am very concerned because I think Trump is going to do A, B, C, D to take it over." And my answer, she said she wasn't as optimistic as I am, and I pointed out, I am optimistic, not because I don't think Trump is going to attempt to take the election. He's going to attempt to disrupt. He's going to get his minions like John, the Speaker of the House, to do all bad things. I am convinced that we, the people,

0: not allow them to do those things. So my bet isn't that Donald Trump is not going to do wrong. He will. That's his nature. That's who he is. He's an evil person. But you, all of you that are out there listening, I have faith. Well, I don't like to say faith. I know that you have within you the ability to ensure that the winners will take it. Not that the losers choose to not allow the winners to reign. You will not accept that. Welcome aboard, Lisa Blair. I'm coming to you in a minute, Ray. Welcome aboard, Lisa Blair out of Atlanta, Georgia. Welcome aboard, Paul Fleming out of Powder Springs, Georgia. Welcome aboard, Jacqueline Campisi, professora, the teacher out of Katy, Texas. Welcome aboard, Joe, Vegan City, John A.E.G. from Ocala, Florida. Jane B. in North Carolina. Darlene, John A., thank you for liking the interview, sir. David Guerre. Hi, I met David at the speech I gave at the Kingwood era Democrats. David, David is a strong dude, man. Tall, strong dude. Ziggy, how you doing? Ziggy, Darlene, who else have we got here? If I don't get you all, I just got to get busy with the program, my dear brothers and sisters. Bobby K., how you doing? Karen, how you doing? Freddie, how you doing? Welcome aboard. All right, if you want me to acknowledge you, just throw your name back in there again. Ray, come on in, line number one. I remember, this one is on air.
1: Yes, top of the morning to you, Egberto.
0: Good morning, my brother. Talk to me.
1: Yeah, I just wanted to say thank you for that beautiful interview with actually a close colleague of mine, Dr. Audrey Nath. I was pleasantly surprised to see her beautiful smile and her magnetic vibe on your show. And, I remember the last time I saw her in person, she had that same, magnetic vibe, but, very much it's disarming to people. And that's what I love about her, because she can be a smiley and, she has the credentials as a doctor, but, make no mistake about it, that's not a flex for her. She does prefer to be called Audrey. I did call her Dr. Nath myself a couple of times, and she was like, please call me Audrey, But with that being said, she uses her logic, to fight on many fronts. And I love what she said when she said, we got to fight against this religious oppression we have. And, I love that example she made, like when they said, thou shalt not covet thy neighbor's wife, because the Bible sees the woman as a piece of property. And why don't they say, thou shalt not covet thy neighbor's husband? There should be equality in the oppression of that. I thought it was an interesting take she had, and I just want to say I hope she was watching. But I just appreciate, being able to do the work I do at Top, alongside activists like her who are young, and we have the stamina, and we're not, unrealistic to know what we're up against in this.
0: Exactly. Fight. That's why I my bet is on all of you. It's like I said, you're out there, you're performing, and you're not taking stuff. You're not fearful. You're going to go out there and take what is yours. Kudos to all of you. But anyway, Ray, anything else real quick before I continue?
1: I just want to say shout out to Dr. Nath. Great interview. Hope to see you again. Fighting on the front lines for the causes that we believe in.
0: Thank you, my brother. Appreciate you. Anyway, folks, that was Ray. Anyway, let's see. Before I move on, I want to talk about AI. I have something important to say about AI, but I have a little 6.5 minute piece that I did that I cut out from what Neil and I were at the Kingwood era Democrats, and I sent out a notice yesterday, and I want to play that little snippet that I did, because I think it is apropos, this part of the discussion that that I gave out there. So I'm going to play that, and then we'll continue. I want to thank, I can't remember the videographer name at Kingwood Area Democrats for getting the audio just right. So here we go.
2: My name is Egberto Willis, and I am the host of Politics Done Right on KPFT 90.1 FM, as well as, thank you, as well as on Substack. You know, I do the live programming of Substack, YouTube, and all the other panels. I consider myself the flutter of the zone. Yeah, in other words, one of the things that we have, earlier Darren asked, why is it that we are not engaged? A lot of times we are not engaged because we're not informed, as the other side is. I mean, the other side is informed with misinformation. We are sometimes informed. And why aren't we informed? We are not informed because we don't have the same infrastructure that they have to inform. You know, we have Neil with his Houston Democracy Project that fights to get that message out. I have about 5 or 6 websites where we try to get the message out, but it's just not enough. We have to make everybody, I was a part of the group called the Coffee Party a while back where we said we were going to be the media. In other words, all of us, everybody in here. I put something out, you put something out, we share it, we create that mass expansion of informing people. The other thing is that I consider that, unlike the other side that is based on hate, when you hate something, you fight for something. You know, when you hate something, you fear something, you fight. We just are a loving people. And we, I mean, I say that, but I'm, you know, that's our nature. And that gives us an issue of waking people up to something. So lately I've been thinking about, what are we going to do? We have to give people the reason to hate something. And I don't mean hate as you would think hate. I'm speaking about showing that how that hate is going to affect me, your mother, your brother, your sister, your cousin, and everybody else. And until we actually fight that, it's going to be with us. I think one of the biggest problems we have is messaging. Little stories here. I follow both left-wing, right-wing media. I work with just about every side. And the one thing they have is consistency, and they are all over the place. I speak a lot about a thing called the Powell Memo, which was a conservative guiding document. And they follow that, and most of us never heard of that word before. And what it really is we infiltrate every single domain. We go into your churches, we go into the media, we go everywhere. So if you take a look at Channel 13 News, that is supposedly not necessarily a conservative station, if you will, if you take a look at the way the angles of those stories are made, it is an implicit bias against us. So we have to, one of the things, you know, we can go out there and scream on the streets. We can go out there and talk as we do. But the thing that we haven't yet mastered is messaging, and messaging in all domains, which means messaging not only on social media, but you know what is so and still very powerful? You know that email that you get every day? They get bombarded with enough emails about what's going on and the several horns that you have. And, you know, no kidding. They get, by the time the day is over, the amount of material they have about you puts you at a disadvantage in trying to convince them to actually vote for you. So you're at a disadvantage at the start. So my solution to that has always been, I try to get you to like me. And I'm very serious about that. I try to get you. Neil and I have a little different way of operating, and I think we need them both. Neil is in your face. I am not. Okay? And justifiably so. We have to have both sides of the coin. I go out there, and I am not trying to change anybody's religion. I'm not trying to change anybody's party. I'm not trying to change anything of anybody. I am trying to trying to have them come up with their own ideas that voting for X, Y, and Z is in their interest. Not because they're Democrat, not because they're Republican, but why it is going to be something important for their mother, their brother, their sister, their cousin, etc. I don't want to get into their personality. I don't even want them to think I want to be around them. Okay? I just want them to know that if you do this, this can happen. If you do that, that is what happens. And if I can get you to believe that, at that point, but to get you to believe that, I have to somehow generate some sort of a rapport with you. And a little quick story, and then I'll be done. A guy a couple of years ago, when Beto was running, he was a staunch MAGA, you name it, everything. And we would talk and lift weights and talk, etc. And I never forgot the day I got the surprise. I got a slap on my back. And he said, "You know something, Egberto? You're going to like me." I'm like, "Why?" And he says, "I'm voting for your guy." I said, "Oh, okay, cool, man." And then he walked off with a smile and he said, "But I'm no damn Democrat." So that's cool. That's cool. I'm not asking you to be a Democrat. So I think we have to change the paradigm. We have to be on the streets, jumping up like my sister right here, how she goes ahead and does her thing to illustrate what we need to do. But behind the scenes, there's a lot that we have to do. Personally, that's what you see me doing. When you see, some of you get tired of my newsletters, I know. When you see you get the newsletters and the newsletters are converted into memes and the memes are converted into TikToks and the TikToks are converted, all of that, if it touches one person, it is doing the job. And we have to change the paradigm of just thinking we're going to do one thing. We have to attack it like we attacked the AIDS virus. The AIDS virus only got conquered when we attacked it from several different sides. And when we do that in our elections as well, like when Mr. Simons started doing all, Mr. Simons can come through.
3: Thanks for having us.
2: Oh, and thank you for having us.
3: Yeah.
0: Anyway, I hope you enjoyed that. We've got one caller so far. Jimmy, come on in.
4: Good morning, Alberto.
0: And good morning, my brother. Talk to me.
4: You're standing up for the Constitution against the Ten Commandments in our schools. That's a clear violation of our Constitution. But I'm calling
0: yes.
4: in now because yesterday on 60 Minutes, they had a feature about getting pardons and how people pay money to get pardons from President Trump. And one convicted criminal got a pardon after he had been convicted of a crime because his mother donated $1 million to a fundraiser at Mar-a-Lago. And there are several other men who have connections with Trump who help people get these pardons as long as they pay, you know, a certain amount of money to get the pardon. So that's very corrupt to me to be selling the right to get a pardon for some convicted criminals. That's part of the Trump administration, and it's mm-hmm. corrupt.
0: I want to address something with you, Jimmy, because I know, you know, the way you saw that program, you saw it the way most of us progressives would have seen the program. But I've stopped watching 60 Minutes, but when I saw that preview during the NFL games, I think it was, I decided to watch it. And here's the thing, Jimmy. I think that piece was a bad piece, and I'll explain what I mean. And I want you to go there with me. When they did that piece, notice that Donald Trump didn't come off at all as if the person selling pardons. It was a whole bunch of other guys who lied about the proximity they really had with the president to go ahead and sell pardons. It never implicated the president. And interestingly enough, I wondered, wait a minute, did Barry Weiss not still in control of CBS? Isn't Barry Weiss Trump's stooge who is working at CBS? How would she allow that story to go? And then I watched it and I said to myself, the person that gets implicated are the charlatanes on the outside. But it did nothing to scathe the president or make it look like the president did anything illegal. I was so disappointed in the piece, but I get those of us who are looking at that piece from the point of view are, hey, pardons are getting sold. And, you know, even as they brought up the piece, they brought up, oh, and don't forget, Clinton pardoned, I don't remember the guy that, the crook that Clinton pardoned, and Joe Biden pardoned his son. I thought it was, in my opinion, of course, I thought it was a very disingenuous piece, but I get your point. Anything else, Jimmy, you want to talk about?
4: Well, there was that one pardon that the president gave after the convicted person donated $1 million. So that's on Trump right there for sure.
0: Mm-hmm. No doubt. Anything else that you want to talk about?
4: Yeah, yesterday in the paper, there was a nice article about Senator John Ossoff from Georgia. He's the youngest senator. He's only 39. He's a Democrat. And he's speaking out pretty strongly against Trump. So
0: yes,
4: he's got some clout, and he doesn't mind speaking up.
0: You know what? I love these young politicians, Jimmy. They are making us proud. There's so many of them going out there, and they're the ones that we have to look up and say, thank you. They're going to be the savior of the country. Thank you for that, my brother. All right?
4: Okay, have a good week.
0: Thank you, brother. Let's go to Johnny. Come on in, Johnny.
5: I've got a report for you, as promised. I spoke to the voter registrar lady on Friday when I called.
0: Yes.
5: To re-verify my voter registration status. It's still active, according to her. So not only am I radioactive, I'm active. But she said, according to her, the guy in the wheelchair up in Austin, he cannot physically change. They don't have actual remote access to her files, her electronic files in Galveston. They have to rely on her and her people to make any changes to erase old voter registrations and such. So I says, well, if that's the case, what does that mean? If he's still erasing voter registrations, that means he's relying on people in various counties. So that means certain people in certain counties who are his followers are going to do his bidding. And she couldn't disagree with that. She didn't know what else to say except, so there's the good and the bad of it, the yin and the yang of it.
0: There you go. Well, look.
5: The conclusion is that everybody in the listening audience who lives in different counties, not just Galveston County, Harris County, wherever county you want to make up, we've got, what, 250, 350 counties in Texas?
0: 254,
5: so everybody has to be familiar with their voter registrar and figure out, is this person, is he or she a Trumpophile or not, and take appropriate action.
0: I am so glad you called in, because I have to remember, like Cheryl always tell me to remember as well, to tell folks, go after this program, go to your registrar, your county registrar online, and go ahead. There's a generic one that I can give for everybody all around the country. Cheryl, what is that one again? Vote something that you can actually go, and then it'll take you to the correct one at your state. But please check your voter registration today. In Texas alone, they put 1.2 million people on a list that says, well, you're kind, they didn't unregister you. They kind of make it that you have to come and show proof or something. It is 866yourvote.org. 866yourvote.org. That is the number 866yourvote.org. Thank you for that, Cheryl. And Cheryl wants to remind us that Coffee with Egberto, and I need to start putting that in my daily newsletter, is going to be Friday, the 25th of September. That's in 11 days. Coffee with Egberto, Zoom Coffee with Egberto, Friday, the 25th of September, between 7 and 9 Central. So please remember, sign up. Johnny, got to go. I got some other calls, all right? Go ahead.
5: You know where I would have told your gymnasium friend? I would have said, yeah, I'm not a Democrat either. And here's a campaign slogan for when we go picketing. This one says, Mandami yes, Tsunami no.
0: Okay, and also Joe also pointed out that vote.gov is good. Let's go to Betty. Come on in, Betty.
6: Come on now, Barto. You know, give me picture out the wrongdoers. Yay. I say yay. What about you?
0: I say yay, baby. Go ahead.
6: You know, Alberto, I don't ask people to see me, but maybe something I say might stick. Trump, you know, he has no upper body, you know, muscles. He can't even raise his arms only to his mouth and to sign his executive order only. And in the morning, he has a phone in one hand, remote control potty with a whoopee cushion on it in the other. And he says, oh, happy days. Trump is a spinning top of a nursery rhyme. Love y'all.
0: Love you, Betty. Love you, Betty. Come on in, Brother Bruce.
7: Good morning, Roberto. Yay, Jimmy. Yay, Betty. Trump just showed it's okay to make false promises. So here's one from me. If the Democrats win back the House and the Senate, I'll give every American $6,000. I'm done, buddy.
0: I love that. Hey, what Bruce just did is actually ingenious, right? You know, maybe a lot of the Democratic proponents should say, okay, Trump's going to give you his $5,000. We're going to give you $10,000. They're both lies, but our lie is bigger. So vote for us. No, I'm kidding, guys. I'm kidding. Anyway, I want to talk about something that's important. You know, and by the way, Cheryl, I did listen to the piece that you gave me about the colonies and of AI agents and all of that. That took over and what they tried to do and how they commingled, and I did that. And I'm going to tell you where I continue to stand on that, right? And it's going to kind of tie in with the article from AI on Common Dreams. I'll read the first few paragraphs. It says, as House Speaker Mike Johnson and President Donald Trump dismissed the idea, backed by the vast majority of Americans, that lawmakers should impose strict regulations on artificial intelligence industry as insiders call for a slowdown of development. Former Federal Trade Commission Chair Lina Khan on Sunday issued a reminder that the federal government already has tools to rein in AI that poses a danger to the public and demanded that officials use them. Law enforcement already have the authority to charge companies and their CEOs for creating and releasing dangerous, unvetted, or defective products. We shouldn't let discussions about new legal regimes distract from the fact that there's no AI exemption from laws already on the books. I don't need to read any more of the article to put this into perspective. For all those who fear AI, and I say that, like I said, I program computers from the beginning of the computer, the real computer revolution. I'm talking about microcomputer revolution. That would have been in the early 80s, etc. And I think what has boggled my mind with this AI story all along is that ultimately speaking, it all goes down to ones and zeros that we, the people, the programmer, the software engineer, puts there and tells how to act. After we did bit banging with moving software, with, you know, bit banging with ones and zeros, eventually assembly language, and eventually first level languages like C, C++, etc., object oriented language like version 3s and 4GLs and 3GL languages, those had something called abstraction. Abstraction means you're further away from the hardware. You're working with logic, but everything then breaks down to having to go to the hardware. So that data center, every data center that's built, it has thousands, if not hundreds of thousands of computers, hundreds of thousands of threads that are running. Now, what gets created then when you have several things doing several things is you get what is called permutations of algorithms, etc., right? In other words, I don't know all the different possibilities an algorithmic route can take. We know that. But here's the thing. Ultimately speaking, these algorithms only and can only do what they're programmed to do. Even if they make replicated code, in other words, if they turn code and start generating their own code, they're generating their own code because we have given it that capability to do that, right? And there's another thing that I always look, you know, when we talk about AI doing bad things, right? AI is only a reflection. AI is only a reflection of what we program. And if it does evil things, it reflects us just doing it a lot faster. So I love what Lina Khan, who was our, I can't remember her former title, what Lina Khan had to say. We know that these things are written by human beings and by corporations who pay them to write it. Just like a car company has to be insured against some harm that they cause, even if that harm wasn't foreseen, right? The same applies today with AI companies. An AI company, right, is has to be held responsible for whatever they produce. So when they say all these agents got out of hand, well, that's your mistake. You are the one who wrote the AI agent. And you are the ones who gave the AI agent the parameters under which it operates. And as such, you're responsible. So Lina Khan is correct when she says we can hold them accountable with the laws that we have already. And just the fact of holding them accountable should be a backstop for them not doing evil things because they will be held accountable. But let's stop for a minute. There's this thing about why are we having AI in a things that we don't completely and fully understand in a water plant, controlling a flight, AI shouldn't be doing those things. When ComDRV, the program that I use, was used as a testing on the Boeing 777 or 787, I don't remember what. I knew the pathway of every single line of code that was going to go through that thing. When I worked for the oil industry, we had these things called intrinsically safe equipment. Let me tell you, if you go to a refinery have a lot of dangers in it, but they don't blow up often because they're made intrinsically safe. We must do the same with AI. Joe is waiting, so I have a lot more to say, but I got to get Joe to give his rant. Come on in, Joe.
8: Hey, good morning, Egberto.
0: Buenos días, hermano. Happy Monday, my brother.
8: Yeah. How you hear me, okay?
0: Oh, perfectly.
8: Okay, good. Hey, so that looked like a very good session you had with Neil. I just wanted to let you know, it's kind of a subject that's near and dear to my heart is the messaging. That was interesting. You had a piece you put up about messaging, trust, and engagement. In that vein, we're looking to kind of shift from messages that are critical of what's been going on, the failure of mm-hmm. the administration, the absurdity of their policies and whatnot, and more towards what you had talked about, kind of focusing on the ideas or the policies that are of most concern to average Americans. Kind of when you think about it, it's like many of the issues that Bernie's been kind of beating the drum about for the longest time. And the platforms that many of the progressive Dems are kind of like promoting right now. That's mm-hmm. kind of what we're going to focus on more right now. That's not to say that next month we're going to kind of then shift our focus once again to the urgency of the moment about voting and democracy needing us. But anyway, it's a subject that's near and dear to my heart, and I think it kind of warrants coverage. It's for my purposes, it's kind of selfish. I want to maximize our time on the bridge. We look at it less as protesting and more as public awareness and public education.
0: And I think that's exactly what you're doing. I love those pictures that I see from you and Vegan Cindy and Cheryl and Jane from North Carolina. I sit down there, and every time I see one of those pictures, it make my day, because it's like people are engaging. That's why I love what Dr. Nath had to do. It's like my biggest hope is that we all realize that this country belongs to all of us, and we are responsible, Brother Joe. We are responsible for what happens to it. Sitting back and complaining doesn't solve anything, and it doesn't make us patriotic. Patriotic is what you all are doing. Patriotic is what Dr. Nath is doing. That's patriotic.
8: Right.
0: Patriotic is not fearing that somebody's going to call you unpatriotic for wanting to make a better country. And you guys are our heroes, brother.
8: Yeah, yeah. Well, I appreciate that, Egberto. But, you know, about the messaging super quick, you know, we can say things that try to open people's eyes, like, you know, are we great yet? You know, making lying wrong again. But I think it's also important to counterbalance it with things like, you know, health care is a human right. And
0: right.
8: Next month, democracy needs you. So anyway, messaging.
0: Thank
8: is
0: you, brother.
8: Can be strategic. Hey,
0: I appreciate you. Got to go. Thank you.
8: Yeah,
0: same.
8: You
0: all right. Jack, close her up for me.
9: Well, everybody get registered, vote, vote your interest, vote your self-esteem, vote your desires and your needs, because, you know, they're trying to take all that away. They're trying to buy it out. So just please get out there and vote.
0: Thank you for that, Jack. I have one quick other mention here story. I got about 30 seconds to tell you about it, and that is McClatchy, another rag, just laid off 90 journalists from that do local news around the country, because all these small papers are owned now by venture capitalists, okay, by these people that simply see them as ways to make money, not to give you news or keep you informed on what your local government is doing. And it is a two-way street, because as they fire those journalists are not reporting on what your local government is doing. As your local government is not reported on, corruption occurs. Corruption occurs. So the plutocracy, the oligarchy, the billionaires are destroying the country by going at the fabric of the fourth estate, the journalists. We got to mitigate that. Anyway, the rest of the program at politicsunright.com/newsletter, politicsunright.com/newsletter. You can email me directly, kpft@politicsunright.com, kpft@politicsunright.com. Love you all from the depths of my heart. My name is Egberto Willis. This is Politics Unright, and you guys know how I end this, baby. I am what? Out.
10: Welcome to Politics Done Right. I am your host, Egberto Willis. 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
11: 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National Voter Registration Day is September 15th. New state rules governing proof of citizenship, narrower voter ID options, or use-it-or-lose-it voter registration purges might mean your registration status has changed. Election officials are hosting voter registration events nationwide. Voter registrations need updating for several routine reasons. Perhaps a voter moved to a new state, town, or voting district. Maybe a voter has gotten married or changed their name. Recently, though, many state rules have changed and your registration may have been canceled or suspended through no fault of your own. North Carolina's Election Board is asking some voters to retroactively provide citizenship information or be removed. Recent efforts by states and the Trump administration to find non-citizen voters has purged many legitimate voters from the rolls in several states. The National Conference of State Legislatures counts 21 states with rules allowing removal of an inactive voter after notification, most after 4 to 8 years. In Florida, no voting after 2 years can result in removal if you haven't responded. Younger voters, because they frequently move, often don't receive those notices. Thousands of nonprofits and election offices will conduct events for National Voter Registration Day and can provide information about the status of your registration. We've linked to resources at AmericanDemocracyMinute.org. I'm Brian Beal.
12: My friends, we have a red alert to start with today. And for once, it is not a red alert that Democrats are about to get crushed. It's sort of at least potentially the opposite. The red alert today is Democrats suddenly have an opportunity to take everything. And I want everybody to really understand what the numbers are showing right now, because this is the exact sort of moment where if we see the numbers without the additional analysis, we become complacent. And that is very, very dangerous. Now, let's start with the House. The Real Clear Politics generic congressional ballot average has Democrats ahead by almost 7 points nationally in an average of recent polls. If you look at some of the newer polls, they are even more dramatic. For example, Quinnipiac has Democrats plus 11. Economist YouGov has Democrats plus 11. These are cuckoo for Cocoa Puffs numbers. Financial Times, Morning Consult, you know, they've all got Democrats ahead. So it's not, oh, there's one weird poll. We see a clear Democratic advantage in the national environment. Now take a quick look at the prediction markets. If you look at who will win the House on Kelce, 86% of the money. I'm not a betting man, okay, but I find these interesting metrics. 86% of the money says Democrats will take the House. Major advantage. But now we get to the part that really should get everybody's attention, which is the Senate. Let me switch to the Senate now. The Senate was always a tougher proposition. And the thing about the Senate is even if the wind is very strongly blowing one direction, not everybody is outdoors, to use the wind analogy, because only a third of senators are actually up for re-election each cycle. And sometimes the third that's up for re-election favors one side or the other, separate from the way the winds are blowing more generally. Republicans' advantage in the betting markets on Kelce for the Senate are now down to 51 to 49. And as you can see, back in early 25, when Trump was sworn in, it was 80-20 Republicans. And then it dropped to 70-30 Republicans. And then it got tight. Then Republicans jumped ahead again. And it is basically a coin flip at this point in time. The 2026 map was going to make it impossible for Democrats to take the Senate. And look at where we are right now. Basically a coin flip. So here is the red alert. Do not look at these numbers or what other people are reporting, whoever it is you watch, and think this is great. Democrats have this wrapped up. We should actually be thinking the exact opposite. This is telling you that what you need to do between now and election day is make sure that we can take advantage of the situation. And what you do can actually make a difference. Register to vote. Check your voter registration, even if you think you're registered. Make sure your friends are registered. Make sure your family members are registered. Figure out, are there any relevant registration deadlines where you live? So if anybody asks or is curious, you know the answer. Obviously, learn who's running for Congress in your district. Learn whether there's a Senate race relevant to you that could determine who ends up controlling the Senate. If you've got the time, volunteer. If you've got the money, donate. Knock doors, make calls, talk to people, all that stuff, and then vote. Democrats potentially have an opportunity here to take the House and Senate away from Republicans both at the same time. And if you go, oh, but who cares about that? Think about what that would mean. Republicans lose control of every congressional committee. They lose control of what gets investigated, what gets subpoenaed. They would lose, they Republicans would lose the ability to rubber stamp, just pow, pow, pow, rubber stamp, bang, bang. Okay, you get the point. They would no longer be able to rubber stamp the Trump agenda through Congress. And then we would see meaningful oversight of the administration. Democrats would do hearings. If impeachment were appropriate, they would impeach, I'm sure of it. If subpoenas are appropriate, even of Baron Trump, for example, they would do it. Some people call him Baron. They would control, if they got both the House and Senate, the legislative agenda in both chambers. Trump is done doing anything if this were to happen. And importantly, the Senate is gone as a body. We would hit the body. It would be gone as a body, simply available to confirm whoever Donald Trump wants confirmed. Now, everything I just told you could happen. None of it has happened. Polls are not votes. Prediction markets are not elections. An 85% probability is not 100%. Sometimes people go, well, you said it was 85% and it didn't happen. What 85% means, for every 100 simulations you run with these input conditions, 85 of the outcomes will turn out one way and 15 will turn out another way. We could be in one of the 15. So these are valuable numbers because what they tell us is this thing is winnable. It's not theoretically or maybe in 2032. It's right now. House leaning heavily Democrats, Senate moving into genuine toss-up territory, and a real opportunity to snatch everything from them. And the worst thing we could do is just to sit back and assume someone else is going to deliver it. There are 2 months until Election Day, less than 2 months, and this is where elections are won. Now, let me make another statement, because I always get emails from people. David, you know, my vote doesn't really matter. When is any election determined by one vote or even just six votes, the people in my household, if I convince all of them to vote? Let me speak very plainly and clearly here, because this is critical. It is true. I'm not going to lie to you. I am not the ultimate source of truth. Okay. It is true that rarely does any election come down to one vote, although occasionally local elections can, but very rarely. But what you need to think about is, don't think of yourself as this lone single vote that won't do anything. There are millions of people in this country who are having the exact same thought you are. When does an election come down to one vote? And what you need to think about is that coalition, that constituency. Forget about your vote for a moment. If we take everybody who wonders, does my vote really matter? Because rarely does one election come down to one vote. If that entire group stays home versus votes, that flips the election. So the thought that is a much more useful thought to have when you go, I don't know, one vote, what is it? You are part of a coalition that will decide the election. The people who go, I don't know how much my vote is worth. I don't know how often one vote really flips an election. So we are all looking at the numbers, very much so. As a coalition, we can decide this election. And I would even go further, because we're about to talk about J.P. Mandel, J.D. Vance, and the future of the Republican Party. The future of the Republican Party and whether MAGA is sent to the dustbin of history, okay, as Ron DeSantis, yeah. As Ron DeSantis says, the dustbin of history, MAGA being sent to the dustbin of history to a degree depends on how powerful Trump is going into 28. And how powerful Trump is going into 28 depends on what happens in these midterms, just what must be about 50 something days from now. All right. So let's do it. This is an opportunity. I believe that it is potentially going to be one of the most impactful midterm elections, certainly that I have covered over the 105 years that I've been doing the show. All right. This is fascinating, because Donald Trump was just handed perhaps the easiest possible opportunity to endorse J.D. Vance for president in 2028. And Trump refused to do it. Now, Vance is the vice president. He has spent years now defending Trump. He has positioned himself as one of the most, if not the most obvious candidate, to inherit the MAGA movement and be the heir to the throne after Donald Trump leaves office. And when Trump is simply asked, are you ready to throw your weight behind J.D. Vance? Now, I know. If it were me going, he's going to throw his weight around, you would go, David, you're talking about Trump's girth and his width. This is how the reporter asked it. He said, are you ready to throw your weight around behind J.D. Vance? Listen to what happens. Trump goes, no, it's too early. I do not believe that the interesting question is simply, will Donald Trump ultimately endorse J.D. Vance? He may do that. I think the more interesting question is, what is Trump's strategy here? How long can Trump keep everybody waiting? Because Donald Trump right now has something really valuable. He has the endorsement that virtually every Republican considering running in 2028 desperately wants. If Trump were to give that endorsement away right now, think about all the things that change. Number one, it probably ends up being a far less interesting primary if Trump already goes, I'm behind JD. And Trump wants leverage. He wants people competing for the nominate for the endorsement, like on a reality show, which is actually Donald Trump's background. And to a degree, it's happening because on the one hand, J.D. Vance has emerged as a leading potential 2028 candidate. And there were people at the Republican midterm convention chanting 48 during his speech. He could be the 48th president. But there's other names that are also relevant. Marco Rubio's name comes up, who, by the way, is far more intelligent and competent. Not that I like him as a potential candidate, but he's far more intelligent and competent and understands diplomacy way better than J.D. Vance. Although I think his political career is basically over. Rhonda Sanctimonious comes up. Ted Cruz is reportedly already recruiting people to work on his campaign, even though Ted Cruz doesn't have a chance in hell of being the next president of the United States. So the point is, every day Trump doesn't choose an endorsee, every potential candidate has another reason to stay close to Trump, to do his bidding, to suck up to him. Now, there's also an incredible contradiction here. The Washington Post reported last month that Trump privately told Republican donors, at the end of the day, we need to elect JD. Now, let's imagine that that's true for a moment. It may be the case that privately, Trump is already convinced and much more enthusiastic about J.D. Vance. But publicly, he's saying this. And according to The Washington Post, Trump advisors themselves believe Trump is right to delay. Now, one obvious reason is that the moment Trump formally designates his successor, attention starts moving away from lame duck Trump towards the potential successor. Trump wants attention, and he doesn't want every story becoming about J.D. Vance. Every reporter starts asking Vance, what will you do differently? Are you staffing up? Do you have you created an exploratory committee? All this stuff. Donors forget about Trump, especially after the midterm. They start thinking about J.D. Vance. Every ambitious Republican starts deciding, am I with J.D. or am I not with J.D.? And Trump becomes the outgoing guy. Trump has spent 11 years making himself the center of Republican politics. He's not going to give that up voluntarily. 2 years early? Are you nuts? So I think Trump has every incentive to turn this into his own kind of reality show. Who gets the endorsement? Who remains loyal? Who's saying the nicest things about Trump and will preserve Trump's legacy and will do the ballroom or, you know, whatever. Who promises to protect the people that Donald Trump says must be protected, which, by the way, probably include Trump and his family. And inevitably, questions are going to arise about whether Trump wants assurances, considering, are you going to protect me and my family if I'm gone from what might happen once I'm gone, especially if Democrats have some amount of power? So we should be very clear here that there are a lot of reasons for Donald Trump to want to keep the leverage of the endorsement as long as possible. And also, to go back to the reality show part, think about Trump's personality and his ego. And, you know, he hosted The Apprentice. His entire TV persona was built around people are going to compete for my approval and I will be at the center of everything. And Republican presidential politics are just the latest reality show. And the 28 endorsement, I think, is going to be the prize. And J.D. Vance may ultimately get the endorsement. Trump has praised him. Again, reports that in private, he's saying that's who we need to go with. But he is refusing to make it official. And especially if he's already acknowledging this privately, there is a lot for Trump to think about in terms of why he wouldn't want to do it right now. And every single month Trump waits is a month when Vance and Rubio and, you know, potentially Tim Scott, Ted Cruz, Ron DeSantis and whoever else, they have to, at least to a degree, keep Trump happy unless they are ready to say, I'm running against MAGA, which is very, very risky right now. So Trump's got a lot of power. It's not just about deciding who he supports and making everybody wonder about it. It is about Trump getting what he has always wanted. He wants people competing for him. He wants attention. He wants everybody waiting. And he is in the middle of it. Now, the sort of X factor scenario that is being talked about is if Trump at the end of the day decides, I want Don Jr. to do it. You know, I don't think Ivanka's interested, and I don't think Eric is smart enough. And I don't think Jared Kushner would think about superseding the older sons of Trump. So there's this idea of could Trump at the end of the day kind of call an audible and say it needs to be Don Jr. And I don't know that that is actively why Trump is playing coy right now. I think it's all the other reasons I mentioned, but I will just throw that in there. A badly slurring Donald Trump tried to answer questions during a short visit to Ireland, and it really did not go well for him. Now, put aside for a second that he's swollen like a beach ball. Put aside that he's sweaty and glistening like a cold seltzer outside on a hot day. Ignore for a moment that his ankles are the size of California redwoods. Put aside that he walks like he's got heavy weights in his pants. Like, ignore all of that other stuff if you can. He's slurring, and every word out of Trump's mouth is a lie. The country is booming. Iran will end right after the midterms. Gasoline is going to drop like a rock.
13: The country is booming. Country's booming. Iran will end right after the maybe before, but it'll end right after the midterms. Gasoline's going to drop like a rock, just like it was just before I got. I mean, I knew what I was doing. I had to do it. Iran.
12: I knew what I was doing. I had to do it. So ignore the delivery for a moment. I mean, this is a guy who clearly is very unwell. Look at the claims that he's making. Trump says the country is booming. What? By what metric? He says Iran is almost over. We're 7 months into this thing almost. And 6.5 in month 7. And it was going to last 2 to 3 weeks. Gasoline is going to drop like a rock. He said last week below $2 a gallon. That's not going to happen. He is packaging together these claims as though every major problem facing the administration is going to go away really soon, assuming you put in the failed people who have screwed up the last 2 years for 2 more years. What? That doesn't make a lot of sense. The Iran timeline is, of course, notable because it has lasted so much longer than everybody was told. And by the way, if you elect these people again, everybody gets $5,000. You get $5,000 and you get $5,000. And Trump was asked, you control everything right now. Why not just do the checks right now? And Trump's answer, it's about Democrats. It's equally incoherent as this was last week. Swing and a miss. Yeah. If the Democrats are going to screw everything up if they win so that there will be no money, that sounds like a reason to do it now. You're flush with $21 trillion or whatever. It's a very simple question. If the checks are simply good policy and not bribes and Republicans control Congress and you have the money, why would you wait until after the election? And Trump's answer is, well, we can't wait until after the election because Democrats might win. But that's a reason to do the thing now. And it, of course, doesn't resolve the contradiction that's in the question, which is either it's good policy that should happen right now, or the timing is, of course, contingent on voters producing a result that Donald Trump wants. And these are very different things. Now, Trump then gets asked something fascinating about his family, which is, what about a different Trump on the ballot? Now, you might remember from this very podcast episode, 7 minutes ago, I mentioned to you, there's this thing kind of hovering below the surface a little bit about what if Trump wants Don Jr. And Trump seems to realize this is not a topic he should crack open right now.
13: If they get out and vote, we win in a landslide. Thank you. Yes, one more question.
14: Your two sons over there, Mr. President, there could still be a Trump name on the ballot. Would it ever happen? Maybe they could win.
13: I better not get into that.
12: These are really good kids, really, really good little kids. Notice that Trump doesn't say absolutely not. He says, I better not get into that right now. These are really good people, though. So it is, of course, not an announcement of another Trump candidacy. But it is interesting because I mentioned it earlier, and Trump is specifically asked, you know, could the Trump name maybe appear on another presidential ballot? He certainly doesn't shut it down. And then we get to something far more consequential. This is very unusual as far as trade policy and diplomacy goes. I concede that. Trump says, unless the Fed lowers interest rates for me,

0: other president than the other president has allowed tremendous deficits, so we're not going to have that. So I will be doing it.
1: This is really important stuff. Understand what Trump is doing here. He's threatening to stop trading with countries where the U.S. runs a trade deficit unless the Federal Reserve lowers interest rates. Think about what that means. The Federal Reserve is supposed to set monetary policy based on economic conditions like employment and inflation and the broader outlook. Trump is openly demanding a specific interest rate outcome and saying that demand will be wielded in conjunction with my power over a completely unrelated area of government policy. The Fed should look at political pressure and they should go, we don't care about that. And I think that that's what the Fed is going to do. The Fed is going to say, you can threaten stuff, but like, we're not political. We're not going to bow to pressure from Trump. We're not going to bow to pressure from a Democratic president or any president. We make interest rate decisions based on economic conditions, not what threats Trump makes about political decisions that he's going to make. By the way, 50 something days before an election. Finally, we return to the $5,000 checks. I am not a betting man, but if I were, I would be betting no one gets a check. Trump does say 100% the $5,000 is going to happen. I encourage you to bookmark this and come back to it.
0: Now they say, oh, the $5,000 is going to happen 100%. And the reason is because our country is taking in trillions and trillions of dollars. And
1: that is about as definitive a promise as a president could possibly make. There's no maybe, no we're studying it. If Congress agrees, 100%, it's going to happen. But the reason I really don't think it will happen is Trump made it contingent on Republicans winning the House and Senate, and I don't think they're going to win the House and Senate. So it's not going to happen, but I don't believe it would happen anyway, even if the Republicans did hold the House and Senate. Now, there should be no ambiguity. If somehow Republicans do hold both, there should be zero ambiguity about what Trump said, because we've got it right here. So taken together, this is an extraordinary way for a president to behave. Promises about gas, promises about Iran, promises about $5,000, slurring, confused, threats to the Federal Reserve, threats to everybody. And there is a lot in here that doesn't require speculation. Just listen to the questions and listen to the answers and remember this barrage of promises that continues to be made, and let's hold them to it. That's my suggestion. I am going to play for you one of the most stunning and disgusting displays we have seen from Donald Trump in a very, very long time. The guy who spent years saying that Joe Biden is Sleepy Joe, he's fallen asleep too much to be the president, is Sleepy Joe. Trump cannot stay awake at a 9/11 memorial. And maybe the most incredible part is everything happening in the country while Trump is asleep. Trump is in the seventh month of a war with Iran that was supposed to last 2 to 3 weeks. Diesel prices have quite literally never been higher in nominal terms. And here is the president at a 9/11 ceremony. They're reading the names of victims and his head is down. His eyes are closed. He's asleep. This is not funny. This is sad. This is a disgrace.
2: Major Ronald D. Milam, United States Army. Gerard P. Moran, Jr.
3: Commander.
1: There are points in this thing. Listen, this is not a show where we play videos of paint drying. And it shows where you just see people sleep are not that interesting, right? I mean, I think I'm going to limit your exposure to the Trump sleeping videos. But if you're a sucker for punishment, if you want to start pounding yourself with videos of Trump sleeping, watch this entire thing. He slept through a whole bunch of it. He looks like someone sitting in the airport terminal at 4:30 in the morning after your flight's been canceled, except he's the president. It's the middle of the day. It's the 25th anniversary of 9/11. Widespread reporting that Donald Trump dozed off multiple times, head hanging down. Oh, I fell asleep there for a second. Sorry. Melania's next to him, awake.

0: Everybody else is awake. And there's Trump, 80 years old with 7 perfect cognitive tests to his name, unable to keep his eyes open. And the hypocrisy is really the story, because he spent years making Joe Biden's age and stamina and energy level the central theme of his political identity. Joe doesn't know where he is. He can't stay awake. He doesn't have the stamina. All right. Trump created the standard. So let's judge him by it. And unlike when he was sitting on the sidelines criticizing somebody else, he's the president right now. And we're in the 7th month of a war with Iran. Trump suggested it would be 2 to 3 weeks. And American forces are engaged. We are seeing major disruptions in energy markets. I just saw insane diesel prices in my neighborhood. And these are disruptions that are affecting the entire country. It is not some obscure thing which only matters to, you know, truck drivers, what the diesel price is. It's the American economy depends on diesel, and farm equipment uses it. Trucks use it to move food. Construction equipment uses it. Delivery networks use it. And so when diesel becomes more expensive, that is going to trickle down. Cut taxes for the rich. That doesn't really trickle down to everybody. Diesel prices sky high. That does trickle down, and it's going to reach all of us. So in this context, we see Trump asleep while they read the names of 9/11 victims. Record diesel prices, a prolonged war. And by the way, where are the Epstein files? Anybody know? Trump can't do it. He can't do it. 184 people were killed at the Pentagon and aboard American Airlines Flight 77. Families of victims are there, and he just can't stay awake. Now, of course, the White House goes, no. He was very, very soberly and solemnly reflecting. That's what he was doing. All right. Watch the footage. Watch however long the entire thing lasted, where they read a couple hundred names. You decide whether he is somberly and solemnly reflecting. But just when you do that, think for a second. Imagine if it were Biden. Imagine if Biden were sitting there with his head hanging down and his eyes closed while they are reading the names of 9/11 victims. Trump would have posted the video before the ceremony was over, and it would have been 3 days on Fox News with 4 special panels on Hannity about how quickly we got to remove this guy because he can't do it. And so that's really what makes this remarkable. If presidential stamina matters, Trump's not qualified. He said it did matter. And he said, if you look exhausted, it matters. And if you fall asleep, it matters. Well, then it's got to matter now. And the guy who invented Sleepy Joe is 80 now, and he's presiding over a war that has lasted a lot longer than we were told. And we're confronting inflation, an affordability crisis. People have lost health care. People have lost food stamps, not because they've been lifted up, but because they were taken away. And we finally have, you know, a solemn moment where just stay awake, dude. That's it. And he
1: can't do it. He's asleep.
0: Come on, guys. We are now seeing that by his standards, he simply cannot do it. We can't remove him. I mean, like, listen, I know that if the House impeaches him and the Senate convicts, he'd get removed, but it's not going to happen. We're not going to have the numbers in the Senate, even if the Democrats take it. But we can make these last 2 years of his presidential life the most miserable for him. And it couldn't happen to a more deserving guy. I want to do something a little bit different here, because sometimes you have to kind of zoom out and look at what's happening all at once to really get a sense of the direction of the country. Now, any one of the stories I'm about to mention would be pretty remarkable in a normal political environment, but we aren't in a normal political environment. Instead, these are basically the stories I encountered just looking at the news this morning. And look at the sum total of it, and you tell me if it's increasingly a dystopia. Start with the Kennedy Center, long revered cultural institution. Trump installed himself as chairman, replaced the leadership with his own people. And now, according to documents that the Washington Post has put out, officials are saying the Kennedy Center is on the verge of bankruptcy and certain fiscal collapse within weeks. And they are warning we may not even be able to make payroll. We may not even be able to pay routine maintenance contracts on the building. And their proposed solution is insane. Trump has apparently offered to help raise the money they need to save the Kennedy Center, but only, according to the documents, if Trump gets appropriate recognition for doing it. In other words, slap Trump's name, ideally in a gaudy font covered in gold leaf, back onto the building. And if they're willing to do that, Trump may help rescue the institution, which really has only descended into financial turmoil since Donald Trump became the chairman. That's story number one. At the same time, we've got ProPublica with an astonishing story about Don Jr. You might remember that Don Jr. had this incredibly lavish wedding in the Bahamas. Trump's father didn't even go. He was too busy. And this wedding was spread across multiple ultra exclusive private islands. There were helicopters and seaplanes and fireworks from a barge and a 5-tier wedding cake that was airlifted from Florida. I mean, just delusional stuff. And that's not the shocking part. ProPublica is now reporting that hundreds of thousands of dollars of that wedding expense was secretly paid for by Umar Kremlev, a Russian oligarch close to Vladimir Putin. Why wouldn't we want to get along with Putin? I trust the guy, right? Kremlev reportedly paid to rent an entire private island, paid for the fireworks. His team helped organize this event. So the president's politically influential son, who may have presidential ambitions of his own, as we've kind of alluded to today, is gleefully accepting hundreds of thousands of dollars in wedding expenses from a pro-Putin, Putin connected, maybe is more accurate, Putin connected Russian oligarch. But if you're Putin connected, you're obviously pro-Putin by default in Russia. And it's not even really making major headlines. It's barely a blip because we've become so desensitized and the normalization has just pounded us. And so that's where we are, hundreds of thousands to Don Jr.'s wedding. And at the same time that that's going on, we have a New York Times report that Trump's Environmental Protection Agency is getting ready to scrap all limits on greenhouse gas pollution coming from American power plants. Now, you know, we talk about the confusion that is deliberately created when industry goes, well, you know, your plastic straw, that's really a problem. You got to switch to using, you know, drinking out of a piece of pasta or drinking paper that wilts and just is completely flaccid like a wet noodle. But power plants, which are the second largest source of greenhouse gas emissions in the United States, are going to be able to just pollute as much as they want. So this is, you know, there might be some regulation out there, I'm sure there are, that relates to some kind of obscure pollution mechanism or something like that, and nobody really understands the consequences. This is a very concrete regulation. The previous rules were projected to produce $120 billion in public health benefits and prevent up to 1,200 premature deaths a year by 2035. And instead, where we are going is uncap the pollution. And at the same time, we just finished dealing with the largest cyclospora outbreak in American history. Remember Trump's explosive diarrhea problem. Nearly 13,000 people across 21 states got sick, 570 hospitalized, 2 people died. And somehow we have reached the point where Taco Bell was giving clearer public health communication than the federal government. Taco Bell reportedly created what was essentially a lettuce war room. I've been in a tomato war room. I've never been in a lettuce war room. And they were intercepting shipments. They were removing the affected Taylor Farms lettuce nationally within 72 hours. And at the same time, you had federal agencies under the tutelage of Trump struggling to explain what is even happening here. And hovering over all of these stories is the economy. Donald Trump is dealing with inflation while proposing $5,000 checks for every adult if Republicans win the House and Senate. That'll cost about $1.3 trillion. And of course, the Republicans have always insisted, like with the COVID stimulus, if you dump that much additional money into the economy, that in and of itself creates inflationary pressure. So consider the picture that I've assembled for you here. We've got a national cultural institution taken over by Trump, warning of imminent financial collapse. Trump says, well, I'd be willing to rescue it, but you got to slap my name back on it. Trump's son, the one who realistically has the most political ambition, has had a lavish private island wedding subsidized by a Russian oligarch connected to Vladimir Putin. The administration wants to get rid of major pollution restrictions while at the same time weakening the government's consideration of the public health benefits of those regulations. We just had the largest cyclospora outbreak in American history, during which Taco Bell became an example of how it would be better to communicate than what the administration has done. And Trump is responding to anger about prices by proposing an inflationary dump of $5,000 checks, which will only make stuff even more expensive. And by the way, we don't even have the money for that. This is what makes covering the administration so difficult. It's not that there's like one big scandal and then we spend a few days or a week figuring out what happened and exposing it. There are five massive stories. They appear overnight. Before we've processed the second of five, there are three more completely insane stories that have already replaced them. And the sheer volume becomes a political strategy. Now, I'm not saying, you know, Bannon has talked about the fire hose. I don't remember exactly. Flood the zone is what Bannon called it. I'm not even arguing anybody is consciously designing scandal after scandal, but they just keep coming and people get exhausted. Things that would have been shocking kind of end up being background noise, and standards keep changing because remembering what used to be normal is really tough when we've been dealing with 11 and a half years of this stuff. So this is why I think every once in a while, it's really important to stop scrolling through the stories individually, put them together. What I described to you is the last 24 hours. When you do that, maybe it helps to reacclimate, resensitize ourselves to how completely normal, abnormal circumstances have become under Donald Trump. And so that's the goal. Five insane things in the last 24 hours. A lot of them are barely even making headlines. Donald Trump freezing when asked a very simple question. It's really clear he doesn't understand a damn thing about what's going on. And when Trump is asked for explanations, things often don't go very well. Here is Trump asked, have you ever used AI? And Trump goes, yeah, I use AI. And when he's asked, oh, well, how do you use it? Trump doesn't go, oh, you know, to get love letters that I can write to Natalie Harp, it spits them out, or, you know, to figure out how to get Melania back in my room instead of sleeping in her own quarters. Or no, Trump goes, you can use AI for a lot of stuff. He has no idea. It is obvious Trump has no clue.
1: And we take in a lot of their cars. Car tariffs.
2: President Trump, this week, again, there's been so much concern about AI. Have you heard directly from any of these AI tech leaders? And you seem to downplay some of the concerns that we've heard.
1: But it's, you know, it's going to be more good than bad, but by a lot.
2: And I've said it
1: from the beginning. Whoever wins AI, and we're leading by a lot. Whoever wins, AI wins.
2: Have you ever used it yourself, or have you been?
1: I use AI, yeah, I do.
2: How do you use AI?
1: But I would say, you know, for the most part, you can use AI for a lot of things.
2: What do you use it for?
1: I don't want to tell you.
2: Speaking of AI.
0: I don't want to tell you. You can use AI for a lot of things. Sir, do you understand the rules of basketball? Absolutely. Yeah, no, absolutely. Oh, interesting. And like, what do you think is the rule that should maybe most be changed? Oh, I don't want to tell you that. No. There's so many rules in basketball. Now, maybe Donald Trump is secretly using Claude to build spreadsheets and generate Python scripts late at night. Maybe Trump is sitting there vibe coding or getting an opinion from ChatGPT about that mole on the back of his neck. I don't know. But remember that Donald Trump has publicly marveled at how Barron can turn a computer on and then also turn it off. It's not just the on, it's also the off. So this is a guy who clearly has zero technological capacity. Natalie Harp has been the person typing and posting a lot of Trump's Truth Social messages for him. Trump isn't even doing that. So I'm a little skeptical that Donald Trump has this sophisticated personal knowledge of AI workflow, but he's just unwilling to disclose it. He has no idea what is going on. Now, then the conversation turned to something that I think is a lot more serious, maybe, although AI is pretty serious. Trump is once again reluctant to criticize China. A reporter says, listen, you know, we have reporting that Chinese entities have been helping Iran in this war against the United States. And Trump just goes, no, you know, I don't know that I'm going to bring that up with Xi, because China's been behaving relatively well.
2: And on the topic of Xi, we recently reported that Chinese entities may have provided Iranians with satellite imagery of the air bases in Jordan.
1: They do what we do. They basically do what we do.
2: Are you going to raise that with Xi when he visits?
1: I think he's behaved reasonably well, and we behave reasonably well. You know, when they say that China spies on us, I say, you're right, and we spy on them too.
0: Yeah. Trump is always deferential to dictators and authoritarians and autocrats. He just loves them. He loves them. And increasingly, we're at war, trade war, with Canada. We're in PR wars with, you know, Spain. Trump doesn't like Spain anymore. And when it's Putin, Trump's soft. When it's Xi, Trump goes, listen, everybody spies. We're all kind of doing it. They're behaving okay. Compare the warmth that Trump displays to Xi. He runs his country aggressively. They execute drug dealers and all of this different stuff. Mark Carney, oh, that is a nasty, nasty guy. Nasty. Putin, no, I trust Putin. He said the right stuff. Oh, yeah, well, what about Claudia Sheinbaum from our ally Mexico? Well, you know, I don't know. Mexico's not being too good to me. And then it gets even worse as Donald Trump doubles down on attacking President Zelensky and blaming Ukraine for the surge in energy prices. Look at the political trapeze artistry of this.
1: Sooner. The problem I have with Ukraine and Russia is that, you know, a lot of the diesel oil comes, and that's the one where there's a big up. It comes from Russia. And the Russia plants are being hit by Ukraine. And I've asked President Zelensky not to hit the diesel plants, refineries.
3: Is it potentially that Ukraine war could end?
1: Diesel is being driven up by the fact that it's having a hard time coming out of Russia. And that's a case that hurts the world. We got to stop
0: that. Think about that. I mean, just look at where Trump is placing the responsibility. He wants Zelensky to stop attacking Russian refineries because the disruptions to Russian diesel are contributing to higher energy prices. But there's this gigantic piece missing from this analysis. Why are Ukrainian forces attacking Russian infrastructure in the first place? Because Russia invaded Ukraine. Now, you can debate, and we've debated it elsewhere, right? It is a valid debate to say, is attacking refineries strategically wise? What effect does that have on energy markets? Should Washington pressure Ukraine to stop? That's totally fine. But talking about Ukrainian strikes as the problem without acknowledging Russia invaded Ukraine, this is Putin's war. That decision is what produced this war. That completely changes how people understand the situation. Now, finally, Donald Trump was asked about flock cameras. And again, when we come to these issues, data centers and flock cameras, Donald Trump seems to be completely ignorant or indifferent to the fact that Republicans and Democrats are looking at data centers and they're looking at flock cameras and they're going, we don't like them. And Donald Trump's in favor. He loves it.
2: Speaking of AI, flock cameras, you haven't talked a lot about these flock cameras. A lot of law enforcement say they really help them. Would you be willing to back that?
1: Yeah, no, I sort of like them because of that, because of law enforcement. But some people don't. They think it's an infringement.
2: They help catch a lot of criminals.
1: But I like them. Thank you, everybody.
0: Trump likes them. Listen, I think that there are a lot of people, myself included in the generic sense, I want things that allow us to quickly find criminals. That's a fine thing. Now, it is true in some nominal sense, automated license plate readers can help police identify stolen cars. They can help police find wanted suspects. They could even solve some crimes. Those are the strongest arguments for flock cameras. But there's this whole other side to the debate. And the controversy is creating a searchable record of where huge numbers of innocent people are driving and potentially across time and across different jurisdictions. And these are not far off hypothetical concerns about how flock cameras could be misused. There was a San Jose police officer who was recently fired after investigators found he was using flock data to locate a domestic violence victim and passed her location to his cousin, who happens to be the alleged abuser. So that's a perfect case of, but it catches criminals, can't be the end of the conversation. And Flock has now produced something almost non-existent in American politics, which is there's significant opposition to it from the left and from the right. And Trump's position is basically, I like them. And that's the same thing with data centers. Data centers, hugely controversial, in many cases being funded by public tax money, socializing the costs, but capitalism for the profits. And we have this sequence where Donald Trump goes, no, I like it. Unless you want to be poor, you should be in favor of these flock cameras and data centers. And the sequence is of total incompetence here. How do you use AI? Oh, I can't tell you that. What about China? No. The authoritarian is behaving mostly fine. What about Ukraine and energy prices? Zelensky is the problem. What about Russia's invasion? And this rapidly expanding nationwide surveillance network, Trump kind of likes it. So four different subjects, four answers that tell us a lot about how Donald Trump approaches technology and authoritarianism, allies, adversaries, government power. And it's all terrifying. And it's also important to mention, as opposed as we on the left are to the ideology that is implicit in these answers, Republicans were also opposed to it 15 years ago before this authoritarian streak came to dominate the Republican Party. Don't forget that. Republicans used to be against a lot of this stuff, too. 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There's a new symptom that people are noticing with Donald Trump, and actually it's not really new. Trump has been doing this for a while, but it's now happening so often that other people are noticing the pattern. Watch what happens here when Donald Trump arrives in Dallas for the midterm convention. He is walking down the stairs of Air Force One. Watch his right hand. He takes a few steps and starts patting his right thigh with his right hand. Okay? His right arm is stiff like a board. And then he taps his right leg and sometimes uses his left hand to tap the railing as well, walking very gingerly. And as you will see, he takes that right arm and again, oh, I think he might go out of frame before he does it again. We'll go back to the beginning. Comes down, the right arm is very stiff, keeps walking, and then starts tapping that right leg. Okay. It seems to happen. I'm building to what this is. Okay, give me a second to build it up. It seems like it's when Trump is taking a risky step or walking in a way that requires a little extra concentration. He grips the railing. He looks down at his feet and then he starts tapping with his right hand. We have another video of this. This was Donald Trump leaving some speech at some point recently. He's clapping. Pumps his fist, and then as he starts getting to the stairs, starts tapping, tap, tap, tap, tapping his right thigh as he very carefully walks around. All right, we've seen him doing it coming down Air Force One. We've seen it when he's walking up and down stairs. These taps, double, triple taps. So what could this actually be? One possibility raised online is this is a physical cue. And there are these physical therapy techniques, bear with me, where you can use a tactile cue to initiate or coordinate a movement. And when people have motor issues or neurological issues, some neurological issues, that is something that they can sort of learn to do. And that has led to speculation, no diagnosis here, about Parkinson's, previous neurological injury, stroke, some kind of issue affecting movement. And none of that has been confirmed, of course. Now, I want to add something important here. Trump had a physical at Walter Reed not long ago, and his physician said Trump's neurological function is just perfect, fully fit in every way to carry out his duties. But obviously, that doesn't account for the fact that Trump has been doing this padding thing for a long period of time. And it's interesting because it doesn't look like it's random. It is not. Trump never does it when he's sitting at his desk and he just goes and slaps his thigh. He's doing it in the clearest examples where he's walking carefully, he's navigating stairs, he's approaching a moment where I've got to go the right way. There's a balance challenge or a coordination challenge. And this is why the concern is that these are cues of some kind for continuing the movement. Now, it could have a benign explanation, but the broader problem is we have no transparency about this guy's health. He's 80 years old. We see all sorts of changes in his behavior in his body, the bruising on his hands, the swelling in the legs and ankles. The White House has acknowledged, yeah, those are real things, but it's all completely benign. The bruising is because of aspirin, and there's some mild chronic venous insufficiency, and that's it. And now we have the tapping behavior. Now, these things don't necessarily have something to do with each other. But when the president's 80, we notice all these changes, and they are completely opaque in telling us what's going on. Of course, we're going to ask what's going on. And we always get broad declarations. He's so healthy. He's healthier than Obama when Obama was in his 40s. Come on, guys. And we see this as the public, and we don't get an explanation. So we're left looking at videos like the Zapruder film. And the videos show this very notable pattern. As Trump approaches situations involving careful movement, the right side becomes rigid, and he starts tapping at that right leg. If there's an innocuous explanation, please tell us what it is. Is it, oh, since the last couple years, Trump has a lucky charm in his right pocket? And so when he's thinking about how hard he's working for the American people, by the way, try not to vomit as I give you this fake one. As he is thinking about how not to how to do the best he can for the American people, he reminds himself of how important his job is and how seriously he takes it by tapping the lucky charm that he's got in his right pocket. All right, well, tell us that if that's what's going on. People otherwise are going to keep asking, why is the president of the United States repeatedly using physical cues when he walks? And why is he walking so gingerly? And why don't we have any explanation about what's going on? Now, let me address one other thing. I know that every once in a while, whenever we talk about Trump's health, you know, one in 10,000 people who watch will leave a comment or send an email or make a Reddit post. Hey, what's the deal with all of this Trump's health stuff? You know, I don't really necessarily like it. I don't know why it's relevant. Well, it's relevant because MAGA said it's relevant, and we agree. It's that simple. Everybody agrees it's relevant. We agreed it's relevant. Listen, if Democrats didn't agree it was relevant, Joe Biden wouldn't have ended up in a position to have to drop out because of his debate performance in 2024. So Democrats clearly agree that presidential health is relevant. And the White House and MAGA and Trump must agree because they spent Biden's 4 years talking about the same thing. And so as we observe and we see with our eyes and ears and we hear, we say, I think we need some additional information here. This matters. We are entitled not to Trump's full medical record necessarily, although that would be nice, but at least some transparent explanations as to exactly what is going on. And of course, it has been convention to release your full medical record, not propaganda letters from doctors. So the reason we care is we've always cared, and they say we were right to care based on everything that they were saying about Joe Biden. What do we make of the tapping? Leave me a comment, send me an email. I want to hear from you. Am I David Pakman or am I Daniel Carter? Daniel Carter, what on earth? It has happened. AI is now coming for my job. It's coming for my voice and my identity. Someone in our audience sent me this YouTube video, and it is from another supposed political commentator named Daniel Carter. Now, take a listen to Daniel Carter's voice and see if it sounds familiar at all.
4: What's up, world? This is Daniel Carter. Here's something powerful people fear more than any election or any bad poll. An insider who knows where the bodies are buried, flipping, or worse, being forced to testify under oath.
0: That is my voice. That is my voice, and it is clearly an AI voice clone. The graphics on screen, those actually look more like they copied Midas Touch, but there's everything in the background from the sort of gray panels I have with blue highlight lighting, the foam that I've used at other times, the plant that I have at the backup studio. This is a copy of my voice and the gist of this channel. Now, Daniel Carter, as far as we can tell, is not a real person. This is all AI. The content is AI. Now, interestingly, they have not taken actual audio of me from clips like that. What this guy is reading is not from any show I've done.
4: That exact nightmare is playing out right now with Kash Patel, and everyone should be paying close attention.
0: Exactly. That is not from any show I've done. My voice has been cloned, and then they've fed a script into it. It is essentially an AI version of my voice, and there are thousands of hours available, so you can create a synthetic voice that sounds like me. And fortunately, somebody in my audience noticed it. And I think part of the reason is that if you listen to me every day, you actually know what my voice sounds like. You know the cadence, you know my little inflections, and when something sounds a little bit off. But this is exactly what I talk about in my book, Pay Attention. We are approaching an informational environment where even when you see something with your own eyes and you hear something with your own ears, that isn't enough to be sure whether it happened and whether it's real. And this is a perfect example because this one's not even that good yet. Now, I can tell it's obviously not my real voice. A regular viewer was able to tell that it is not my real voice. But imagine this technology 6 months from now, a year from now, 3 years from now, and imagine thousands of fake political commentators and fake journalists and synthetic experts and quite literally fake news channels pumping out a limitless amount of content at essentially zero marginal cost. And then imagine that they're not using a vaguely similar voice to mine. They're using something that is completely indistinguishable from my voice. And it's indistinguishable from my face because this guy, I mean, I think this guy maybe looks okay. This is like a perfected version of me. They've removed my many flaws to some degree, and the hair is perfectly coiffed rather than, you know, just a little off the way my tends to be, etc. But in a year, there could be a video that looks and sounds like me saying something I never said, and millions of people could see it before I even know it exists. So this is a huge problem beyond even simple impersonation, because eventually the existence of the convincing fakes gives real people plausible deniability. Politician gets caught saying something horrible. That was AI. Real video emerges showing corruption. That's a deep fake. And these recordings turn up evidence of crimes. Oh, no, that wasn't really me. That's completely fake. So we end up with basically two problems at the same time. Fake things that people believe are real and real things that people can dismiss as fake. And it is a disaster for an informational environment that is already having trust issues. Now, as I watch the earliest versions of this and then watch Daniel Carter from a few days ago, the improvement is already insane. Insane. So I need your help with this. First, if you see a channel impersonating me or using my cloned voice, please send it to us. Don't assume we've already seen it. Someone sent this and we had not seen it. Second, report it. If you see obvious AI impersonation of content, it's not even of this show, but of any shows that you watch, report it. And third, this is going to make the official sources much more important. My actual YouTube channel, which is verified, my verified TikTok account, Instagram, all of that stuff. If you see an insane clip supposedly from me and you can't find it anywhere where I officially publish, be skeptical about it. And that applies well beyond me. We are going to have to change our habits. So when we see stuff like this, we have the tools to decide what is authentic. Right now, somebody heard this fake David Pakman and said, wait a second, that sounds weird. And they saved us because they wrote to me. But what happens when it doesn't sound weird anymore and it's indistinguishable and it's perfect? So if you don't yet follow me on any of the platforms you consume content, please do, because the bigger the official accounts get, the better able we are to distinguish as consumers of the content what is an official source and what is not. Completely insane. And I do talk about this extensively in my book, Pay Attention. I hope you've pre-ordered it at davidpakman.com/attention. 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I would love it for you to grab a copy. We have a phenomenal bonus show for you today coming up really right now if you are signed up at joinpakman.com.
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0: The thing about these late shows is that besides being a really good, steady job, is that they require so many people that they're a fantastic incubator for young people to come in, to learn to work professionally on a deadline, in cooperation, in collaboration. And that is the future of our business that we have to look after. I want you to know I got some great news. They are all tech avail. Hire them. They will make your show better and they will make your day easier.
1: Aww.
2: Oh, that's nice. Oh, and his tribute to his wife.
3: Oh, we'll have that later on in
2: yes.
3: the show.
2: Yeah. Silver linings. The Supreme Court finally did something right.
4: I know.
2: Mail-in voting. Consider me Mitch McConnell level shocked. Okay. That was my impression. I got it. Oh, you do yours. That's a shock. Mitch McConnell is
4: alive?
2: Alive-ish.
3: I didn't see him really move.
2: He didn't speak.
3: He was wheeled along.
4: Yeah, he was.
2: They were shouting questions, and he was just like, Yeah, and you were saying his legs weren't really even arranged.
4: He's alive adjacent.
2: Yeah, it was like a poorly done Weekend at Bernie's. His legs entirely in there.
3: His legs were like an Escher painting. Like, you know, you don't know which way was up or,
2: Okay.
4: He's alive adjacent is what he is.
2: Right, right, like Beverly Hills adjacent.
4: Right.
3: You're forgetting the big news of the day.
2: Yes?
3: Sam got a haircut.
2: Oh, Sam. There's so much of it, it's hard to tell.
3: I know. It looks really good.
2: Looks fantastic.
1: Thank you.
4: It'll grow back in like 10 seconds.
1: So and dreamy. It will.
4: Really long again.
2: So dreamy. Okay. Yes, we needed good news desperately because, Jody, everyone, of course, posted to you and your mom losing Bob Mackie in the space of right after Tim Curry and Dolly Parton.
4: And
2: your poor
4: and
2: mom.
4: Tim Conway's wife and Frank Beard. We knew all of them.
2: Yeah.
4: Very
2: well. I ask on behalf of America, how is your mom doing?
4: She's fine.
2: It's a lot.
4: She's doing great.
2: It's a lot.
4: She's upset, but.
2: Yeah.
3: Sure.
2: Yeah. What a genius, Bob Mackie.
4: Nice and funny and lovely.
3: Well,
2: he's the only, first of all, costume designer. You'd even know their name because he was like,
3: exactly.
2: He was like a character on the show, right? Like he was as big a star as the stars he dressed.
3: Mm-hmm. And the news was saying that your mom gave him his big break. You know, he sketched the Marilyn Monroe dress that she wore when she sang Happy Birthday.
4: Mm-hmm.
3: But your mom gave him his big break.
4: The biggest break.
3: I mean,
4: Mitzi Gaynor. Was his first.
2: Jody Hamilton's mother is Carol Burnett.
3: Yeah, well.
2: Sorry, some people are just tuning in.
4: That's okay. Hi. And then Cher, obviously.
2: Mm-hmm. Yeah.
4: But I mean, when I was nominated for my Emmy,
2: She just dropped that, like that little bomb.
4: We didn't win. When I was nominated, I went to Bob and Ray and Rhett to get a gown.
2: Yeah.
4: And so I went over and, They brought in like 12 different gowns.
2: Uh-huh. Jody has Bob Mackie as a verb, just so you know.
3: Yeah.
4: And so he brought in like 12 gowns, and I looked at them, and the one I picked just happened to be a Bob Mackie.
3: Of course.
2: Of course. You have an eye for that.
3: Yeah.
2: From
3: it's
2: the
3: like
2: time you were a toddler.
3: Genetically drawn to it.
4: It was very funny because I was like, he goes, well, Bill Blass. I'm like, no, what's that one? He goes, well, that's mine. I'm like, and it was very complicated to put on. It had these six straps that crossed each other in the back.
2: Yeah, complicated.
4: And he had to take it in my waist and let it out in my boobs. And it was a whole.
2: Yeah.
4: And what earrings are you going to wear? What shoes are you going to wear? How are you going to wear your hair?
3: Styled you too.
4: Oh yes.
3: Yeah. Okay.
2: I don't think Bob Mackie's ever said doy. By the way, if I could just interject, he was too nice.
4: I don't think he ever did.
2: Did not say doy to Jody.
4: Whenever I would be in a room with him, I was always nervous about what I was wearing.
3: Yeah.
2: Yeah. Of course.
4: You know,
2: I'm nervous to be in the room with you because always wearing something fabulous. And you change six times during a party.
4: Well, I mean, I literally go, is this okay? And he does one of these.
3: Mm-hmm.
4: And he's like, it works.
3: Aw.
2: Yeah. Bob Mackie nod.
4: Because he would say, no, that is.
3: Yeah.
2: Aw. So, Chris, you were saying, I guess he had a short bout with pneumonia.
3: That's what I read in news reports.
2: Yeah.
3: He was a fixture in the Palm Springs area.
4: He certainly was.
3: Literally. All of my friends posted photos with him on Instagram yesterday.
2: Oh, yeah.
3: So he was just so well known, so well
4: loved.
3: Liked around town.
4: Yeah.
2: Beloved. Yeah, beloved. Mm-hmm. I mean, I have to say, Rob Reiner won an Emmy, and it's just like, oh my God. It's just been, like you said, 2026 can suck it in so many ways. It's just really been.
4: Yeah, it can.
2: Which is why, thank God for the, you know, Supreme Court news. Like, yeah. we need every sliver. And just Stephen Colbert was, and Mariska Hargitay,
3: yeah.
2: as someone turning 1,000 years old this month. She's 62. Look at her.
3: She's so good.
2: Allison Janney. Is Allison Janney tied your mom now or no? She's 8 Emmys?
4: Probably tied.
2: I have it here somewhere in one of my
3: 32 pages worth of threads.
2: Pages. Uh-huh. Sorry.
4: She likes to post and save things, people.
3: I know. Yeah. Yeah, we know.
2: That's where I find my sanity and my threads and my blue sky.
3: You didn't save any blue sky this morning, so.
2: What's wrong with me?
3: Paper,
4: I know.
3: Paper and ink there.
2: Oh, my goodness. Well, Michael thinks I'm pretty. There.
4: He does.
2: Okay. I've pretty much encapsulated
4: blue sky. He told me to tell
2: sky.
4: You hello. He okay. goes, she'll know why.
2: Oh, okay. Creepy. Okay. Anyway, yeah, it's been a tough year. So the Supreme Court thing, I mean, someone was saying this morning that, I mean, thank God, at least on election-related stuff, I mean, Trump is, what, 63-0 yeah. on 2020, and he's pretty much, I don't know what we're up to now.
4: Mm-hmm. 23 so, in lower courts right now, the Supreme Court,
2: but
4: obviously.
2: Can I just say, lifelong conservative Joe Scarborough, who I happen to be watching this morning, uh-huh. but he said, Alito and Thomas, you know,
4: what is
2: how they
4: them?
2: Enjoy their legacy. It is just a disgrace.
4: Yeah.
2: They are fine with the destruction of democracy. It literally is whatever Donald Trump wants.
3: Yep.
2: And even Joe Scarborough said, their only barometer, is it bad for Democrats? Does it hurt Democrats? Yeah. And they'll vote for it. I mean, they're just a complete disgrace, and their legacy is going to be a complete disgrace. But Supreme Court declined to allow Trump's restrictions on mail-in voting to take effect ahead of the midterms. So I have to say,
4: wait till 28.
2: I was just going to say, Jody, this is an exhausting show that is just never going to end until we get him out
4: and
2: this version of the Republican Party. That even Kavanaugh said that. So he said he agreed the changes should remain blocked by a lower court injunction for the midterms.
4: That's all
2: basically, it just was they ran out of time for this to be, you know, for this to not be a complete debacle.
4: Right.
2: And chaos. And but he said he could ultimately side with Trump in the long term. Mm-hmm. He said he wrote there was at least a fair prospect the U.S. Postal Service will ultimately be able to implement the new rules, but concluded that applying them to this year's election would be, quote, arbitrary and capricious because officials do not have sufficient time to reasonably implement the rule before the elections. Well, we're just going to have to keep fighting this fight. Yeah. The Mark Eliases and Norm Eisens and everybody out there fighting the good fight.
3: Yeah. And the Judge Shira Shineland's fighting the good fight?
2: Yes.
3: Yes.
2: Wasn't she fantastic and terrifying?
4: She was. She's controlled.
3: She presided over John Gotti.
4: Junior.
2: She reminded me of my favorite USC professor mixed with my favorite nun from Catholic school. I just... You know, Rachel Maddow always does a long thing and then goes, did I get anything wrong? And everyone always says, no, Rachel, you got absolutely everything right. See, if I had asked her that, she'd be like, no, you got pretty much everything wrong.
3: Wrong, yeah.
2: In that opening segment, but...
4: She would have overruled you.
3: Yeah. She doesn't take any guff.
4: No.
3: No guff taken.
4: Well, when you are a judge presiding over a mafia trial,
3: yeah, exactly.
4: I think you've got
3: several mafia
4: skin.
3: Trials, apparently.
2: Yeah, exactly. Can I just say, Danny said, the Trump family is so corrupt that Don Jr.'s wedding being partially funded by a Russian oligarch isn't even in the top 25 most corrupt things they've
4: done.
2: Yeah. I mean, it's just, I know we say it every day, right? Just how numb we are to all of this. But, and this guy, oh my God, he's like, you know, involved with the kidnapping of Ukrainian children. And I mean, it's like, oh my God. And meanwhile, there's Trump, of course, you know, blaming Ukraine for every single Putin talking point. By the way, what you call it? David Korn, who we're having on.
3: Korn.
2: When did we have corn?
3: I'm not saying
2: tomorrow.
3: That. Stop it.
2: Don't make a poo joke about an award-winning
4: journalist.
3: You made Sam laugh a lot when you said that yesterday.
4: You did it yesterday.
2: Every time we've ever had Karen Bass on, we say.
3: That's terrific, Bass.
2: Every time we've had David Korn on, we say.
3: Korn? When did I eat corn?
2: Okay, we can't help it, Sam. We can't. You're only young once. But you can be immature literally forever.
3: Do you get the Karen Bass, the That's Terrific Bass
2: no,
3: reference?
2: No, he doesn't get
4: SNL.
2: That.
3: That's from Saturday Night Live, the first season when...
4: Aykroyd.
3: Dan Aykroyd, like...
2: The Bass-O-Matic.
4: The Bass-O-Matic.
3: And it's just putting a fish in a blender.
2: The
3: and,
2: important
3: yes.
2: thing
4: it's
2: is
4: real good bass.
2: It makes Karen Bass laugh.
3: Yeah,
4: it does.
3: It does. She gets the reference.
4: She's
2: I'm sure it's brand new every time we do it.
3: Oh, yeah. I don't think she laughs. I think she more puts up with it.
4: Like Mike Nellis does.
3: Yeah.
2: That's
3: right.
2: Pretty much all of my guests. They tolerate me.
3: Yeah.
2: So where was I? Hello. Yeah, so we have a lot going on. We have also Francesca Ramsey of the
4: Love
2: fantastic Leopard. What is it?
4: Leopards Eat My Face.
2: Oh, you didn't have to sing it, but thank you for the extra effort. I appreciate it. Yes, leopards who, and we have several examples of people who had their face eaten by a leopard. It's been kind of a face buffet for the leopards, hasn't it?
3: Well,
4: it has.
3: Yeah.
2: Okay. You know, and they're always, yeah, Lonnie, because you're usually the one that yucks my yum.
3: I tried Lonnie to yuck to... your yum, but you were having none of it.
2: It sure looks like he's giving Natalie Harp a tongue bath on the golf course.
4: It's amazing. Lonnie yucked your yum.
3: It's
4: Sorry.
3: Amazing how people can alter photos.
2: Listen, Lonnie, I have a full-time buzzkill, blocking Eeyore over here.
3: She hates me.
4: For years.
3: Yes, I know.
2: Well, he's such a cheater. And you go like, oh, it's a different kind of cheating on the golf course than he normally does.
3: You wish it were true, and so you make it true in your head.
2: I did say, because I get a little like, my breakfast comes up when I talk about, because you would assume if she is.
4: Yeah.
2: Having to do it.
4: No. Ew. Gross.
2: You know what I'm saying? Like, there's got to be a diaper change and a BJ.
4: I don't
2: and it's,
4: stop.
2: One hopes she does the one first and then.
4: They're all
2: Thank
4: gross.
2: You, Sam.
4: All of it is gross. Changing his diaper is probably less gross.
2: Oh, that's true.
3: Some women are attracted to power.
4: Yeah, but
2: sure. Okie dokie. All right.
3: I mean, look at Melania.
2: Somebody posted a picture of Melania and said, man, Caitlyn Jenner's looking rough. Oh, she's not. She's looking. I feel like hate ages you.
3: They do resemble each other.
4: They do, actually. Caitlyn does look a lot like Melania.
2: And plus, they look so like miserable together anytime
4: they're not
2: Trump and Melania are together. I think she wants her
4: money.
3: Individual
4: liberty.
2: God, Jody.
4: And her money. Money.
2: Get your lines right.
4: I'm sorry, I was Carlissing it.
2: Yeah. Have I mentioned this entire party has become a disgrace? Uh-huh. This is Representative Roy Nels.
3: Yep.
2: Reporter, who do you blame for the high price of diesel? Roy Nels, Iran, Biden.
4: Biden?
2: But not Trump, Nels. No, Iran and Biden, because Russia went into Ukraine because we had a sissy in the White House.
3: Okay. If Trump is such a strong man, why hasn't he stopped it?
4: Yeah, why ain't it open?
2: And why is he rooting for Putin
4: currently?
2: Mm-hmm. Telling Ukraine to stop being so mean. Dear God, I can't look at. Did you see this amount of things?
3: Some of that is leftovers.
2: No, not really.
3: No, there was one.
2: Couple.
3: The Jesse Waters story is a leftover. I remember. I gave that to you a couple of days ago.
2: Oh, yeah. He said Trump's $5,000 checks aren't bribes. They're an enticement like when a woman lowers her bra.
3: Uh-huh.
2: Because has he just always been a pig? Like,
4: he's gross.
2: Since,
4: yeah.
2: He's the piggiest pig ever pigged.
4: When do we lower our bras? When does that happen?
2: You know what? We'll ask Jessica Tarloff when she's on the show.
3: Thursday.
2: I just want to spoon her and hold her when she's on Fox
3: She's
2: News.
3: A strong woman. She holds her own.
2: She's around those smirky, jerky, condescending a-holes every day.
3: I'm glad she's there because she gets our point of view across to a huge audience.
2: I know. I couldn't do it. I can only handle it once a decade. Then I go back in my cocoon. All right. We have a big Tuesday show. Jody's here. Charlie's here. Francesca Ramsey and Alpha Liberal Mike Nellis. Mm-hmm. Very exciting. 19 minutes after the hour.
1: What we do once we're appointed is what we think is the right decision under the facts and the law. But we sort of forget who appointed us. Now, that said, people do bring to the bench who they are and their entire background and their 30, 40, 50 years of experience. And so let's be frank. We do have judges who are more liberal or more conservative. I get that. But it doesn't mean that they necessarily rule every time in favor of that president who appointed them.
2: Well, you point out, as Alexander Hamilton put it in The Federalist, number 78, judicial independence is the best expedient which can be devised in any government to secure a steady, upright, and impartial administration of the law. It just used to be a given that judges are independent. I mean, and here's one thing I don't like, Judge, is that, the 60 cases Trump lost after the 2020 election, we had to keep saying, many by Trump-appointed judges. He lost, but as if that gives that judge more credibility.
1: Yes, absolutely. Yeah. And we're saying it again. because he's losing all over again on every one of his voting suppression efforts. He, with the post office, every one of these keeps going to judges. He's lost, I think it's about 38 straight times now.
3: Yeah.
1: And again, they say, even before Trump appointed judges, he's losing. Well, that's because the judges are being independent. They're doing what they think is right. And they're ruling against him because the ideas he has and the plans he has are plainly unconstitutional. So he keeps losing. And well, that's the way it should be.
2: Well, yeah, USPS tries to reject county's ballot over spacing issue on ballot envelopes, to your point about the... And again, I guess what's hard is that some of these conservative justices, even on the Supreme Court, seem like they're doing Fox News talking points, not judicial independence. It just seems to be pretty much whatever Trump wants.
1: Not that bad. I do think that the highest court has not been as strong as the lower courts.
2: Yeah.
1: But lately they've been getting it sort of
2: right.
1: They got it sort of right on the Missouri situation.
3: Yeah,
2: that's
3: true. Yep.
2: I always say these days I will take any sliver of justice I can get anywhere. So you're right.
1: Right.
2: But, you know, to your point, Your Honor, Michael Luttig, who, you know, is, you know, a lot of people are reacting to this piece he's written because he's known as a very conservative person. So he was a George H.W. Bush appointee, because we have to say that now.
3: Yeah.
2: He wrote The Final Battle for America's Democracy, argued no matter what happens on the November 3rd vote, Trump and his MAGA cronies will stop at nothing to ensure that Democrats fail. He said that catastrophic end could well come on January 3rd, 2027, when Trump and his Republican congressional allies wage the final battle in Trump's determined war to corrupt America's democracy and delivering a lasting political victory over the Democrats for his MAGA Republican Party. They've been preparing this final battle since January 6th, he says. He also scolded Republicans who once professed to stand for the Constitution, principle, truth, honesty, integrity, even honor, now only stand for Donald Trump. He said none of this is true of today's Republican Party and this Republican Congress. I think that's what the founders couldn't have envisioned, right, is another whole... Hello, Free Speech TV. 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Yep. I mean, come on. This could be the last fall we ever have. Just saying.
3: It's very important to give.
2: Yes.
3: And to be a sustaining member.
2: Yeah. Oh, thank you. Mm-hmm. Very exciting. It is a great day to step up. 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I did make enough for everyone. Would you like? Okay. Never mind.
1: What we do once we're appointed is what we think is the right decision under the facts and the law. But we sort of forget who appointed us. Now, that said, people do bring to the bench who they are and their entire background and their 30, 40, 50 years of experience. And so let's be frank. We do have judges who are more liberal or more conservative. I get that. But it doesn't mean that they necessarily rule every time in favor of that president who appointed them.
2: Well, you point out, as Alexander Hamilton put it in The Federalist, number 78, judicial independence is the best expedient which can be devised in any government to secure a steady, upright, and impartial administration of the law. It just used to be a given that judges are independent. I mean, and here's one thing I don't like, Judge, is that, you know, the 60 cases Trump lost after the 2020 election, we had to keep saying, and many by Trump-appointed judges. He lost, but as if that gives that judge more credibility.
1: Absolutely. Yeah. And we're saying it again, because he's losing all over again on every one of his voting suppression efforts. He, with the post office, every one of these keeps going to judges. He's lost, I think it's about 38 straight times now.
3: Yeah.
1: And again, they say, even before Trump appointed judges, he's losing. Well, that's...

0: Did you see... Chris, who said the only controller guardrails AI needs is a strong and smart, high IQ president? And the USA has that in spades.
1: Oh, God.
0: All right, now the killer robots are going to kill us.
2: Just for that.
0: I'm like, oh, well, I guess we're going to have to wait till we get one of those, a high IQ president. Really? Him? He's the guardrail?
2: Well,
0: yeah,
2: you know,
0: and his sons are invested in it. So, yeah, I'm sure it's...
1: What was that robot insurance commercial on Saturday Night Live?
2: Oh, robot insurance, because they'll eat they'll take your medicine.
0: They eat old people's medicine.
2: Yeah. It was Sam Waterston.
1: Yeah.
0: Yes.
1: We need that insurance.
0: Conspiracy theorists, treasonous traitors, leakers, beware. Thank you for... that's your new line, by the way. Thank you for your attention to this. Go ahead. Thank you for your attention.
1: Thank you for attention to this matter.
0: Okay. You did that last week.
1: I did that last week?
0: Yeah. So you can just finish them.
1: Yes, you did.
0: So. It was funny. Then I don't have to read the whole thing.
1: Thank you for your attention to this matter.
0: Yeah. And then you do the body fall. Okay. boy. Okay. My goodness gracious. CNN data guru says
2: I love him.
0: Absolutely despise Trump's handling of AI, along with everything else.
2: Yeah.
0: The American people, he said, despise President Trump when it comes to his handling of artificial intelligence. You can see it right here, Trump's net approval rating of AI. That's approval minus disapproval. Look at this overall, 34 points underwater. My goodness gracious.
2: Goodness, stars and garters.
0: And somehow that's become worse over the course of the year, because back in March, he was closer to 25 points underwater. Net approval of minus 34, however, paled in comparison to the low mark set by independents. Trump's net approval on AI with them at a disastrous minus 61%.
2: Wow.
0: You would have to combine Jacques Cousteau with The Little Mermaid to get as far underwater as Trump is with independents on AI. Just the fish that says ugly.
2: Is it a fish?
1: You.
0: All right.
1: There you go.
0: All right. Whenever we talk about underwater poll numbers, this is who we activate. Is it a fish? I can't remember.
1: I don't remember.
2: Isn't it?
0: It's a sea creature of some sort in a cartoon. Okay. Is it spelled with several 16
1: U's?
0: U's?
1: Yeah.
0: Okay.
3: Ugly.
0: There you go.
3: Ugly.
0: Wow.
1: I don't know what that's from. I think someone said it's a Popeye cartoon.
0: Oh, it could be.
2: Or Limpet,
0: yeah.
2: Maybe?
0: Yeah. Okay. All right. Alan says, MAGA, just to let you know, the entire world hates Donald Trump. It's not just Democrats. No one respects us anymore. Our allies all loathe us. Our enemies are laughing at us. The fact that you all don't realize that shows the delusional world in which you're living. Yeah, we will talk to Francesca Ramsey about the leopards who ate their face. Yeah, it is when you add it up. Kim says, so he can sell pardons, have an affair, make money by manipulating the stock market, have credible evidence against him in the Epstein files, put farmers out of business, start a war, lie about 9/11. I'm only halfway through this.
2: Mm-hmm.
0: Some of them still with him. Okay. 29 minutes after the hour.
4: Hi, and welcome back. Just 859 days left to go in our countdown to liberty. You ready for this one? Donald Trump, while the entire world is concerned that AI could wipe us out, kill us all in a Skynet moment straight from the movie Terminator sometime within the next 10 years, at least there's a 10% chance of it, according to many scientists, and that's a big chance, Donald Trump says there's nothing to worry about because, after all, as long as we have a smart president, there'll be no problem. Yeah, that's right. We don't have a smart president. That's why we're all worried, and there is a problem. Meanwhile, in case you've missed that wonderful bit of news, we found out today that Alligator Alcatraz, remember Alligator Alcatraz? Here's a story about that. There were cages in Alligator Alcatraz no bigger than phone booths, and we, the United States, put people in them. Also, the Kennedy Center may close within the next 2 months. Ray Donnie for that. And, of course, the EPA wants to erase climate standards. Completely. So, you know, there is that. AI won't kill us. We're going to do the job for them. Meanwhile, we keep saying, this is not who we are. And the rest of the world is going, we're not so sure. See you next time.
0: Well, if you're a homeowner, you need to listen to this. In today's AI and cyber world, scammers are stealing home titles, and your equity is the target. Here's how it works.

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0: Hey there, it's Stephanie Miller. Sexy Liberal is back for one night only. Trust me, you don't want to miss this one. I'm bringing the whole original crew, of course. John Fugelsang, Hal Sparks, Frangela, Big Laughs, Blunt Truths. Honestly, a little sanity for once. And we are not stopping there. Mark Hamill is joining us. Senator Adam Schiff and Glenn Kirshner from the Justice Matters podcast rounding out the lineup live on stage with us. Days before the midterms when we need this the most. Come laugh, come recharge. Leave ready to win for some sanity. Saturday, October 24th, 8 p.m., the Saban Theater in Beverly Hills. Seats are going fast. Grab a standard ticket to be in the room with us or go VIP for $200 and hang around after for a meet and greet. Meet me and the gang. Snap a photo. Say hey. Flying in for it, we've got a hotel near the Saban with a special rate for our people. One show, one night. Let's get it right. Tickets at sexyliberal.com. Some of the proceeds go to getting out the vote. This is the midterm party. Do not miss it. Sexyliberal.com.
2: If God loves men and women equally, then God's a feminist. Feminism is, quite simply, the controversial belief that women deserve the same rights and access as men. Conservative men in power have historically tried to control women's sexuality, education, participation in society, and bodily autonomy. And they've spent centuries trying to control how women feel about themselves. It's consistent across all faiths. The more fundamentalist the sect, the more women are oppressed, and the more men will claim, that's just how a male God wants it. Christianity has not, generally, been an exception.
3: American with any sort of brain cells is going to fall for this stupid trick of his.
0: Let's hope so, Anna Navarro. Let's hope so.
4: They could give us the money right now.
5: Yeah.
0: What's did you see Trump the other day? I meant when I make a pledge, I keep it. Oh, my
4: no,
0: God.
4: You don't.
0: CNN
4: no, you don't.
0: Ran a whole montage of how many things he's promised that never. Okay. What ifs? Yes, as I mentioned, noted pig man Jesse Waters said it's not a bribe. It's an enticement. He said, let's see, you know, it's like a woman. Sometimes a woman can entice you. Maybe she lowers her bra. She doesn't mean you're going home with her, but it keeps you interested.
4: Lowers her bra? Like makes it down to her waist?
0: Half man, half pig. I don't know.
4: I don't understand what Jessica lowering Tarloff. Her bra means.
5: I don't think Jesse does either. I don't think anyone's ever lowered her bra for Jesse Waters.
0: Yeah. And what they're just weird. His mom doesn't like him. Have you noticed right wing douche canoes like Jesse Waters and JD, Pete Hegseth, even their moms hate them?
4: Yes.
0: I'm just saying.
5: I don't think Jesse knows how a bra works.
0: Yeah.
4: Yeah, I don't think he does.
0: I've
4: never lowered my bra.
5: Right.
0: Yeah. Yeah. He's that guy that fumbles for like an hour and you're like, oh, God.
4: He's not Fonzie who can do it with a snap.
0: Right? Yeah. Okay, I was halfway through this one. Kim says, so he can sell pardons. By the way, that's illegal. I don't know if anyone cares, but that's like a whole industry going on.
4: I don't think it's technically illegal, but it should be.
0: I believe several legal experts have said it is.
5: It's how you word it. If you say it's a dividend, it's legal.
0: Yeah, it's an entire, of course, cottage industry in this. Yeah. Have an affair, make money by manipulating the stock market, have credible evidence against them in the Epstein files, put farmers out of business, start a war, lie about 9/11, yell foul things at reporters, alienate our allies, not be a man of faith, deface Washington, D.C., cut aid to the poor and vulnerable, dehumanize immigrants, and you, MAGAs, still support him. Yes, we will talk about the faces that are still being eaten by the leopards in just a bit. Okay, we were saying John Ossoff is on fire, can I say, in fuego lately, but like just counting right to the heart of stuff.
5: About you mean Hotticus Finch?
0: Hotticus Finch.
4: He is Hotticus Finch.
0: Wow. Let's listen.
6: Spectacular wealth buys an ever greater share of power over our national affairs. And this corruption is why nothing works for ordinary people. It's why you pay a fortune for prescriptions. It's why your insurance company gets away with denying your cancer treatment after you paid your premiums for decades. So Trump promised to attack a broken system. I get it. Ripe target. Yes, the system really is rigged, but he's not unrigging it. He is re-rigging it for himself. So how do we unrig American politics? Well, first we follow the money.
0: Yep. Yeah, I mean, first of all, I take issue with how headlines are written. Shock report says Kushner raised $5 billion for his fund while negotiating with Iran on behalf of the U.S. Who is shocked?
4: No, I'm not.
0: Who is shocked by this? This is all what we just said yesterday.
5: What they do.
0: It's not ever about what's best for America. It's how do they make money?
5: Exactly. I mean,
0: that's what he's doing over there. Mm-hmm. He's not elected official. He's not a diplomat.
5: No.
0: It's insane. The New Yorker revealed in a bombshell, not that bombshelly to me, that Jared Kushner was simultaneously raising another $5 billion from the Middle East for his investment firm while engaging in talks with Iran. I mean, okay. Earlier this year, as Kushner engaged in talks with Iran, he was also discreetly raising another $5 billion for his affinity in the Middle East. After the attacks on Tehran began, suspicions arose that the two endeavors were linked. No kidding. Mm-hmm. It's like the money he got from the Saudis,
4: yep.
0: Right?
4: Mm-hmm.
0: And then he's, by the way, over there, polishing Putin's knob?
5: Yeah, you can say that.
0: You're at the Kremlin?
5: Mm-hmm.
0: Well, there's lots of doorknobs there.
4: Doorknobs, absolutely.
0: Yeah. But he's just sitting there. I don't know if you saw the clip from yesterday. He's just sitting there doing Putin's talking points about Ukraine. How and Putin's aspirations and blah, blah, blah. It's insane. A former White House counsel said if Kushner wasn't the son-in-law of the president, he would be under investigation by the FBI. No one else could get away with this. No kidding. I mean, we just kind of take for granted, Jody, the rule of law is like suspended during this period when they control everything. Because everything we talk about, then we're like, and who's going to do anything about that?
4: Right.
0: Nobody.
4: Federally, nobody.
0: Right. Right. Exactly. Give me some more John Ossoff, please.
6: Last week, the broken old man threw a two-day party in Texas while it costs more than ever to fill up your truck, to stock your fridge, and to power your home. They doubled your insurance premiums and slashed Medicaid to cut taxes for their corporate donors and the ultra-rich. They made you pay more for everything. They lied us into war and spent most of the last year covering up for the world's most famous pedophile.
0: Bam!
4: Nice.
0: Bam! That's what. No wonder he's driving them crazy,
4: yeah.
0: Right?
4: Because
0: he's and then this stuff about let's talk do war and then AI. But yeah, one more. Here we go.
6: He promised to lower prices on day one, and he also promised peace. Instead, the draft-dodging commander-in-chief builds a monument to himself while plunging us deeper into a war he doesn't know how to end or how to win. The biggest foreign policy debacle since Iraq.
4: Yep.
6: And once again, it's a war based on lies.
0: Yeah, everybody says this losing the straight, maybe forever, is the biggest geopolitical blunder ever.
4: And now the Suez Canal. I mean,
0: yeah.
4: We've got
0: and now
4: problems.
0: All the other water, I can't even name them. The Al Bababab. That was Bob Seska's first radio name.
5: Ababad?
0: No, not Ababad.
5: Oh.
0: No, Al Bababab. It was Bob Seska's first radio name. What is it? It's some other waterway, but they've basically choked off everything.
5: I thought his first radio name was High Pockets.
4: It was. That was
0: no, that's
4: Liddy
0: G. Gordon Liddy's name for him.
4: Yeah, okay. Liddy gave him that name.
0: Yeah.
5: Because he's so tall.
0: That's different.
5: And Liddy is so
0: short. G. Gordon Liddy's so funny. Okay. Particularly when he was hitting on me in front of his wife at a radio convention. What?
4: Ew.
0: Yeah, and he does. He comes to, like, your waist.
5: He's pocket-sized.
0: Yes.
5: Uh-huh.
0: Yeah, ironically.
4: Yeah, well, that's how we knew that Bob was high pocket.
0: He was like, "Say, you're a good looking lady. What are you doing for lunch?" And I'm like, "Is that your wife? Hi, Mrs. Liddy." Okay. Sorry, let's move on to AI. Here we go.
6: Just listen to this. On day one, Donald Trump rescinded the AI safety order meant to guard against catastrophic risks, including the engineering of bioweapons. Meanwhile, Don Jr.'s 1789 Capital bought big money stakes in data centers and AI labs. Mm-hmm. See, a capable president would move swiftly to secure and reassure the American people, rush inspectors into frontier labs, fortify the nation against bioterrorism, demand legislation from Congress, and lead the world toward an AI treaty. But President Trump is compromised.
5: Yeah.
0: He's on every subject, right?
4: Uh-huh.
0: But he's like, "Oh, who cares? We beat China." Did you see Ted Cruz said, "I don't care about, you know, killer robots are fine as long as they're American, they're not Chinese." You're like, "Oh my God."
4: What?
0: That's the dumbest thing I've ever heard.
5: Okay. AI doesn't have a nationality.
4: Yeah. No, it does
5: AI
4: not.
5: AI will kill you if it's not.
0: Yeah.
4: If it feels threatened.
5: Right.
4: Yeah.
0: Yeah. Here's me when the killer robot comes. I have my papers. And then he eats my medicine and I die.
4: So we're going to need robot insurance for sure.
5: Yeah. Liberty Mutual has robot insurance.
0: Oh, do they?
5: Uh-huh. Yeah.
0: Liberty Bibbity?
5: Liberty Bibbity.
0: That's the safe word? You just yell Liberty
5: Bibbity. Liberty Bibbity.
0: Liberty Bibbity.
4: Bibbity. Uh-huh.
0: When the killer robot comes?
5: Yep. I think they
0: must
5: have
0: kill the queen. Liberty Bibbity, Liberty Bibbity.
5: I think we need to have a disclaimer that Liberty Mutual does not offer robot
4: insurance.
5: Robot insurance,
4: yes, they do not.
0: I just think 1,000 years ago, my old house, but I
5: yeah,
0: a,
5: the one on, I, on the on top of the hill.
0: Yeah, I had a security system. Uh-huh. And, my friend at the time who was staying with me, because there's a safe word, there's a
4: right.
0: password that you know if. You know, so if you set it off by accident,
4: right.
0: But she didn't realize it's like someone has to call what you have to tell the security company. And she was
4: just yelling the word.
0: It was my dog's name at the time, Pookie.
5: Uh-huh.
0: And so I came downstairs and she was just going, Pookie, Pookie, Pookie, Pookie, Pookie, Pookie, Pookie, Pookie.
5: Yelling at the box on the wall.
0: Yes. That'll be me when the robot comes. It's just Pookie, Pookie, Pookie, Pookie. No, is that not it? Liberty, Liberty.
4: Liberty.
0: Okay. Hey, you know what?
5: We're weird today. And you know why?
0: Why? Her. So, okay, you know what? We're also becoming the psychic show because, it doesn't take a psychic, really. Donald Trump claimed his speech last Wednesday beat the NFL in the ratings,
4: even though
0: the ratings weren't out yet when he made that statement. We said this. Mm-hmm. Now we know the facts. Trump's speech, 2.5 million viewers on Fox, Seahawks versus the Patriots, 25.1 million. Mm-hmm. That's what I was saying. It's generally 25 to 30 million. So he was obviously pre-lying.
4: Wrong. Right.
0: Yeah. The NFL's audience was 904% higher for those of you mathing the math. MAGA, this is why so many people call you stupid. Trump makes these asinine statements expecting y'all to believe them when they're not remotely factual or true, and more often than not, you do. Okay. All right. Let's do some more AI, shall we?
7: All right. Donald Trump basically says we're going to sit on our hands and hope for the best. And remember, he's conflicted. 1789 Capital, I mentioned the venture firm that Don Jr. is a partner in, they've invested heavily in AI labs. They've invested heavily in data centers. So the First Family has a financial stake in this industry.
4: Yeah.
7: And as a result, the President of the United States is compromised.
0: Mm-hmm. He's compromised on every subject. Yes. They're invested in just about everything. He posts like social media bragging about his insider trading. I mean, okay. Thank you. Andrew Weinstein said there's obviously a lot going on right now, but a Russian oligarch bankrolling the wedding of the President of the United States' son is kind of a story that would dominate headlines in any functioning political culture. I mean, so it was largely paid for. It's not just any oligarch. He has very close ties to Putin, right? One retired FBI agent said this would be unthinkable for the son of a president. End of story. They had their first dance on a second private island nearby that can rent for $100,000 a night, paid for by Kremlev. He almost sounds like Kremlin right in his name. The company that put on the fireworks to play charges $70,000 for such shows. Don Jr. did not deny the report, saying he's a personal friend. You know how you get.
4: Yeah.
0: If I ever get married, Joe, I'm going to call you up. Could you rent me an island and get me a fireworks show?
4: No, absolutely not.
0: All right, then.
8: Don Jr.'s brother, Eric.
4: I'm Eric.
8: His spokesman said, Eric has absolutely no clue who this person is, nor has never heard his name.
4: Eric has no clue about anything.
8: They didn't get their story straight. I thought it was a very close personal friend of Don Jr.'s.
5: I guess Don Jr.'s new wife.
8: Yeah, Bettina.
5: Confirming. Yeah. Yes, he did pay for it, but they were just the parties afterwards.
8: Yeah, y'all are just being mean.
4: Uh-huh. Yeah.
8: We don't have anything to say about that. That's normal. Totally normal.
4: Mm-hmm.
5: We have rich friends. They pay for things, she said.
8: I have got the wrong kind of friends.
4: That's true. We're all broke.
8: Got to get me some new island buying friends.
5: All your friends.
8: Where do they be?
5: All your friends live in a van down by the river.
4: In the same van.
8: But yeah. Very nice vans.
5: Yeah.
4: No, just one van.
5: Yeah.
8: All of them. Okay. 46, pardon me. 46 minutes after the hour. That's it. They're running on the non-existent surgeries that are not happening and the zero trans athletes that are currently playing in, I don't know, WNBA, you name it.
9: I might have mentioned this before, but I have a friend whose sister is 100% convinced that if Biden had been reelected, they would have been forcing her children,
8: yes,
9: to get surgery transition. Yeah.
8: So anyone that knows that they have to call you parents to like give an aspirin, think there are surgical centers in schools that are performing, okay, without parents' knowledge.
9: Yeah, yeah,
8: yeah. Okay.
9: Yeah. Just, you know what? You know, they've just got a cleaver in the principal's office, you know, where they used to have a paddle.
5: Yeah.
9: They now have a cleaver.
8: Yeah.
9: And they just, you know, chop off the genitals. And then they keep them to plaster them onto students that want to transition to male.
8: Right. So I got it.
9: It's really just swapping genitals after a while.
8: Okay. All right. But then they have to call the parents if they need to use a Band-Aid after all that. So, yeah.
9: Yeah.
8: Okay.
9: Yeah.
5: It's an advanced version of show and tell.
8: Wow. Yeah, remember we did dissections in science class. That's apparently what's... Okay, you just right at last week's midterm Republican convention for the mentally ill and those who exploit the mentally ill for their own gain, the gathered mother-ers, scabs, and fleas listen to speaker after speaker tell them how awesome it is to hate large swaths of humanity. It's telling that the issues about transgender people were mentioned more times than people at war with Iran. As far as I know, transgender girls in sports aren't making everything more expensive and depleting our weapons. It is insane to demonize a tiny portion of the population in situations that are almost entirely personal and within families. It really is astounding, and that they're trying this again, right?
9: Yeah, and you know, it goes back to, you know, Karl Rove's gay marriage scare in that strategy in 2004.
8: Right.
9: And it's just never ending with this kind of stuff. The problem is there's enough stupid people out there that it actually works, that people actually sit there and think the worst problem in the United States right now is that somewhere a transgender girl might get to play on her middle school soccer team.
8: Yeah, yeah.
9: Girls' middle school soccer team.
8: Yeah, yeah. Again, an issue that affects just about nobody.
9: Yeah,
8: okay.
9: Yeah, effectively, it's nobody. And the same thing with you know, banning transgender surgery. I mean, that's ridiculous. You honestly may as well say, I'm going to ban leprechauns. It is so extraordinarily rare and only in medically necessary circumstances that there is any kind of genital surgery on children.
8: So you are there in New York, and I'm still... I mentioned already the Trump and Hegseth tying 9/11 to the Iran war. Oh, my God. Another country that did not attack us, much like Iraq didn't attack us. And we, you know, attacked after 9/11. So they used the anniversary of 9/11 to draw a parallel between the terror attacks that killed 3,000 Americans and the ongoing U.S. war with Iran. He said the struggle against evil continues, and it continues now. Yes, against our own government. And Trump said, we salute the service members working right now to ensure the world's number one sponsor of terror, the Islamic Republic of Iran, will never. Oh, my God. You take every.
9: Yeah, and
8: go ahead.
9: Meanwhile, we're giving the Saudis, you know, nuclear.
8: Yeah.
9: Nuclear weapons material.
8: And
9: right
8: reach arounds. Yes. And
9: yeah.
8: Deals.
9: I hadn't heard that. So that's actually I'm surprised but not surprised. I mean, you know, if you think about it, fighting someone who has done nothing to us is really the best way to honor the legacy of 9/11.
8: Yeah. Exactly. By the way, so you wrote another great piece, 9/11 is tired of this dance. I mean, and can I just say, Mayor Mamdani, pure class, he went up and shook Rudy Giuliani's hand.
9: Yeah.
8: I mean, after Giuliani basically calling him a terrorist, mm-hmm. like he had something to do with that when he was nine.
9: Yeah.
8: Because he's Muslim, right?
9: I'd like to think he leaned over and said, you know, I could kick your ass anytime, or something like that while shaking his hand, but... Probably not. Mamdani's too classy for that.
8: Yes, yes. And you made a great point. You said what 9/11 showed us is Osama bin Laden understood the U.S. would tilt into madness after an attack. We did everything possible to prove him right. We dishonored the dead, made our country crueler, started wars that killed up to 1 million people. That should also be what we remember.

0: 60% off.
1: Trump is speaking out about the Supreme Court ruling.
0: Oh, is he?
2: Oh, I'm sure he's very displeased.
3: Oh, I'm sorry. Cue Walter the dog. I'm sorry. Yes?
1: These are not the justices I interviewed.
3: I'm just doing it till we can find Walter. Every time you say Trump's speaking, we're just going to play this because it all sounds the same. Mm-hmm. Rigged.
1: The Supreme Court really let our country down.
2: No, it didn't.
1: Certain justices are petrified of these crazed and depraved Democrats and are totally unable to show the courage necessary to save our America.
3: Isn't it much more palatable with Walter over at America?
2: It is.
3: Even listening to someone else read Trump's words is getting grating.
2: He's annoying.
3: Hey, want to hear some other numbers, Jody? Would you
2: sure.
3: like some? Yeah, the U.S. is about to lose its measles elimination status.
2: Yay!
3: Over 3,000 cases in the past year, 700 in Pennsylvania alone, because vaccination rates drop below the 95% threshold needed to protect people who medically can't get the shot.
2: You know, they're calling Cheryl Hines the marvelous Mrs. Measles.
3: I know. I did that joke months ago. I mean, I stole that joke months ago. When I say did. Okay. Steve in Vermont. Hello, Steve.
4: Hi, everyone.
2: Hi.
4: I believe that ugly clip comes from Downhearted Duckling from Tom and Jerry.
3: Oh. All right. Thank
2: we'll
3: you.
2: We'll have to research that.
4: Where he...
3: Yeah, there's going to be a spate of guesses on social media now.
1: I think it was a Popeye cartoon. I think
5: that
1: the person who sent us that originally said it was from a Popeye cartoon.
3: Okay. Yeah. All right. And what was the fish referring to being ugly? Do we remember?
1: I don't remember the context at all.
3: Okay. I mentioned this later, but I'm going to put in my leopard face-eating stack for Francesca later. Trump voters in Texas are having their private land seized by the federal government to build a border wall, and they're promising payback at the midterms. Something's happening in Texas. I know I don't want to get happy. I don't want to get happy, but James Tallarico just pulled up by 5 points in the latest poll over Paxton.
2: That's why they're pouring so much money into Paxton.
3: Yeah. They're panicked. And I'm telling you, by the way, today is voter... What are
2: registration
3: they
2: day.
3: Yes. Mm-hmm. Vote.org. Is that it? Check
2: vote.
3: Your...
2: Vote.org. Not vote safe. Don't go to that one.
3: No.
2: Go to vote.org.
3: Check your registration because Texas in particular, what have we said for years? It's not a red state. It's a voter suppression state. Mm-hmm. And they are panicked and they are dropping people. We're getting a lot of reports out of Texas. People are being knocked off the rolls. So... You know, we shouldn't have to do this, but check and recheck that you're registered. If you have to keep re-registering, whatever you have to do.
2: And if you're given a provisional ballot because you're not on the voter roll when you go vote, make sure that you show up to your county registrar's office to make sure your vote is counted, because they will not count it unless it's proven that it's you and you can vote.
3: Yeah, exactly. Senator John Ossoff, one more.
6: We are witnessing people drunk with power who are utterly reckless, utterly corrupt, and obviously believe that they live with impunity. They believe they're untouchable. They believe they're invincible. Let's prove them wrong. 50 days until the polls close. Let's leave it all on the field and win decisively. Let's win the Senate race in Georgia. Let's teach Donald Trump a lesson he'll never forget.
3: Yeah, I hear, they are acting, absolutely impunity is the word. Like, they're never going to have to face voters. They're never going to have to face accountability or the rule of law.
2: They haven't had to so far, so they're not crazy. We are.
3: Yeah. You're not crazy. I am. What?
2: What?
3: Wayne in Michigan. Hi, Wayne. You're on with Jody.
7: Hi, Steph.
3: Hi.
7: Hi, Steph and Jody. Hi. I met you at the Sexy Liberal in Chicago, and... meant to give you some help with the FCC and vocabulary then.
1: Oh, okay.
7: Because I know one of your, this is basically a call for Chris, because I meant to tell Chris that instead of using a term which is quite dear that we use as a pejorative, a four-letter word, I substitute Trump.
1: Okay.
7: So I say Trump this, Trump that.
1: Got it.
3: All right.
1: Okay.
7: Trump's brain has gone Trumpity. Trumpity by.
1: Yeah.
7: And
1: okay.
7: Trumpity, the other Trump, thing Trump. Is Trump. Yep.
3: Yep.
7: And because, you know, the one we use can be very pleasant. Trump can never be pleasant.
1: Right.
2: That's true.
3: That's true.
7: So.
3: All right.
7: And the other thing is you use a bat bleep all the time.
3: Yes.
7: Mm-hmm. Instead of that, use bat scat.
3: Okay.
1: That's scat. That
3: all
1: works.
3: Right. Okay.
1: That's
3: the, all that, right. All right. Yeah. Yeah. That would make me a scat singer of some sort.
1: Scat Man Crothers.
3: Right. Okay. Sure. Yeah. Yes. Mm-hmm. Okay. Yes, here it is. The information I was talking about earlier. The guy that paid for Don Jr.'s wedding, his organization is under Ukrainian sanctions for its alleged role in abducting Ukrainian children. That's who this guy is. As we mentioned, today is National Voter Registration Day. Make sure your voice will be heard. Head to vote.org to register. Check your status before Election Day. Do it every day if you have to. Mm-hmm. It's easy. All right. We have Charlie Pierce coming up. Your lover, Francesca Ramsey, Mike Nellis, all coming up.

0: white people. Make them feel it. Bring Jesus through your soul, black man.
1: That does not make you black. Screaming like you think you a preacher does not. You are not ever getting back in. Don't ever think about
0: it. No, but you know what? It's the performance for them.
1: Yeah. It's so tap dancey. What he did up there, minstreling.
0: Buffoonery.
1: It's like buffoonery. You can't... In other words that we will not say.
2: Russia, Russia, Russia. Remember that one? Well, well, well. Because it turns out a Russian oligarch with close ties to Vladimir Putin covered hundreds of thousands of dollars in expenses for the lavish island wedding celebrations of that talentless, sheep-shooting, chinless twat, Don Jr. Private island rental, fireworks, the whole kit and caboodle. Now put Hunter Biden's name on that wedding bill. A Russian oligarch with close ties to Vladimir Putin picking up the tab for Hunter's lavish island wedding while his dad was the president? Fox would be running that on a loop 24/7 from now until the midterms and beyond. You'd know what the napkins cost. Sean Hannity would have a seating chart and a pointer. And what the fuck is it with these people in private islands, by the way? How does this work? You go looking for somebody to split the appetizer platter and accidentally find an oligarch with a global adversary's number on speed dial? Oh yeah, and the payments came through Dubai entity affiliated with his boxing association, which sure as shit looks like somebody was trying to hide it. Because nobody routes a wedding present through the Persian Gulf when the wedding present is clean. And why the fuck does the president's son need a Putin pal picking up his party tab in the first place? Pay your own wedding, dude, you penny-pinching, Putin-knob-polishing nepo baby. You've got all that crypto money. Why does your I-dude need an oligarch sugar daddy? What was on the registry? A gravy boat and a geopolitical obligation? But hey, I'm sure he just did it out of the goodness of his heart. See a struggling multimillionaire, moronic, mouth-breathing, marching powder, gummed man-child trying to afford his second wedding, and these guys, they just fucking crumble. And I'm sure all of these Russian connections are just some cosmic fluke, right? Manafort, Flynn, Russia, if you're listening, that bullshit meeting about adoption, wink, wink, nudge, nudge. Oh yeah, totally random, serendipitous, isolated one-offs. Are you fucking kidding me? We're crazy because 2 + 2 = 4 and all roads lead to Vladimir fucking Putin every fucking time. But they're gonna keep telling us this is all a hoax cooked up by the Democrats. To accomplish what exactly? Because we apparently suck at accomplishing whatever that goal is while these fuckers keep running around with Russian oligarch money. And by the way, the bride's daddy, as it happens, was also one of Jeffrey Epstein's buddies. One who helped him keep all the money he got from God knows what and Lord knows who for who the fuck knows why. Putin on one side, Epstein on the other, Trump's son in the fucking middle. This thing is a 9-layer dip of fucked up entanglements with bad guys and dirty money. And is that why daddy skipped his eldest spawn's second wedding? A little precautionary parental plausible deniability? I'd really love for somebody to fucking ask him that question, but I'm sure his hands are clean. And if you believe that, then I've got a bridge in Brooklyn I'd like you to take a look at. Just ask your friendly neighborhood philanthropic Putin patron. I hear they're in the giving mood. And I'm sure it's just a coincidence that while all of this is unfolding after rolling out the red carpet for the guy in Alaska, our petroleum-protecting, Putin-pampering president suddenly wants Ukraine to stop hitting Russian diesel, says the shortages are hurting the world. Hey, Ukraine, don't hit your invader where it hurts. That's not nice.
3: We spoke to Mr. Zelensky about it. There are plenty of other targets. Don't hit diesel fuel, because that's hurting the world. We don't want him to hit diesel fuel.
2: Oh, I'm sorry. Is the country you invaded being inconsiderate about where it fights back? Putin's main targets are Ukrainian homes, Ukrainian infrastructure, Ukrainian citizens. Are these the targets you prefer Zelensky go after? Is he running American foreign policy or a customer service counter at Vladimir Putin's Gas and Go? I mean, why not just pull Putin's dick out and suck it on national TV while we're at it? This whole fucking thing stinks to high heaven, but if Hunter Biden had let a Putin pal pay for so much as a fucking shrimp tower, Republicans would be calling for his father's head on a spike. For Junior, I'm not holding my breath. Can't have inconvenient information interrupting the regularly scheduled indoctrination, because nothing fucking matters to these people. Donald Trump could stand in the middle of Fifth Avenue, bowboarding Vladimir Putin with one hand and clubbing a baby seal with the other, a chorus of women lined up behind them, reciting the horrific things he did to them when they were children, while he screams, "Death to America!" and "I love abortions!" and streams the whole damn thing on pay-per-view, and Meemaw and Peepaw MAGA would still send him their fucking insulin money, because it's a fucking cult, a cult of the dumbest dumb fucks who ever dumbed. In a normal country, in a normal timeline, this would be a massive fucking scandal. In this one, it's just another day ending in fucking Y.

0: I want to thank so many people in this room. Over the last 21 years, I've interviewed at least 1,000 of you. Thank you for coming on to talk to this idiot. I want you to know that you were the perfect guest. The segment went great, and I'm sorry I forgot to play your clip.
1: Stephen Colbert, a well-earned Emmy. By the way, I loved all the girl power tweets, Jody. Jennifer said, Hollywood keeps trying to convince us women are washed up at 35. Here's Mariska Hargitay, boiling hot on the Emmys red carpet at 62. Allison Janney won her 11th billionth. She talked about how her career didn't start till she was like 38.
2: Yeah.
1: Mm-hmm. It was just, and Jean Smart, I mean, is just.
2: She just broke a record.
1: Yeah. What? No, hang on. Talk amongst yourselves. I was trying to find
2: Rutabaga.
1: How many did your mom win?
2: I don't remember. She has 14 People's Choice Awards, seven or eight Emmys, maybe nine. I don't know.
3: Plus an honorary Emmy or two.
1: All right.
2: No, okay. She's got an honorary Tony.
3: Okay.
2: A Mark Twain Prize.
1: Okay. All right. Let's not
2: spike
1: the football.
2: Kennedy Center, Medal of Freedom.
1: Okay, all right.
3: How come
2: the important one is
3: Emmy?
2: The UCLA one, though.
1: But and also, I'd forgotten the plot point in the Bob Mackey, obituary. It says most recently his designs became a plot point on the final season of Hacks with Jean Smart's Deborah Vance seeking the ultimate outfit for her Madison Square Garden show. In the end, she wanted a white jumpsuit worn by Carol Burnett. Mackey had a hand in helping the show's costume designer recreate the famous outfit. So full circle. And you were saying, I'm glad they were able to put him in memoriam.
2: Because they had more than enough time yesterday to do that.
1: Yeah. He won. He was Oscar nominated 3 times, amassed over 30 Emmy nominations and 9 wins. It was the first costume designer to be inducted into the Television Academy Hall of Fame. So anyway,
3: he was a household name. You know, everybody knew
1: we were just
3: who he was.
1: Sending our love and light to Jody's mom, Carol Burnett, because she's had a rough. I mean, between Tim Curry and Dolly Parton and now Bob, you know,
2: when
1: in the space
2: and,
1: of
2: and Frank. I mean,
1: yeah,
2: it's just
1: in the space of what are we? A couple weeks now or something is just it's a lot. Hey, speaking of Dolly, by the way, it's Metropolitan Nashville Authority Board of Commissioners voted unanimously to rename the airport after Dolly Parton.
2: She'd be the first woman.
1: Yeah. And they must fulfill our wish that arrivals and departures are here I come again and here I go. Come on, do it. You know you want to,
3: Something
1: Nashville.
3: Something tells me they will.
1: Huh?
3: Something tells me they will.
2: They might.
3: I think they will.
2: Or they just play it.
1: Yeah. All right, I don't know what airline this is, but I got to get on one of these flights. Female passenger undresses on American Airlines flight.
2: Was it warm?
1: I don't know. Engages in indecent acts. So, no, I don't think it was heat related.
2: Oh, okay.
3: Is that someone you want to get involved with?
2: I don't think so, Ms. Miller.
1: No?
3: Starting to question your choices.
1: Starting? I'm having a bad
3: life.
1: Yes. Okay. Law enforcement officers met an American Airlines flight upon arrival at Miami. Of course, Miami.
2: Naturally.
1: Yes. Following reports of a female passenger undressing and behaving indecently. What's indecent, really?
2: She's just walking around naked.
3: Yeah, what's indecent for Florida?
1: Baltimore Washington International Airport just after 9 o'clock. Oh, 2 hours behind scheduled departure time. Oh, that's airport bar. That is airport bar related.
3: Yeah.
1: Oh, do we have transvaginal bicurious airlines? Because that's what happened to me. Remember, my flight was delayed in Tucson, and I was at the airport bar with a middle-aged bicurious lady who.
2: I remember that.
1: Yeah, yeah. We were just killing time. We were chatty. She was telling me about her boyfriend. I was. Tell her about, you know, being a big les, and we're just chatty. Just, you know, informational. And then we got on the flight, and what happened, Chris?
3: She asked if she could kiss you.
2: Yes, she did.
1: She just leaned over, said, can I kiss you? And I just politely declined. I was like, oh.
2: Kind regrets.
1: Yeah. It was like, do you want a mint on your pillow? No, thank you. I'm good over here. The lead flight attendant reported the female passenger in 9D. Oh, 9D.
2: 9D
1: that's
2: naturally.
1: What turns you into a nymph. I've been in 9D before.
3: Isn't that a large...
1: 9 triple D.
3: Cup size?
1: Yeah.
2: 9D.
1: Double D. 9 double D is... yeah, you don't want to be in that seat. She had completely undressed and engaged in indecent acts in view of nearby passengers. I want... Now I need more specificity.
2: Now I want video.
1: I want specificity on what the acts were exactly.
2: Was
1: A Cirque du Soleil thing? Was it on herself? Was it on someone else? Okay.
2: Is she doing gymnastics?
4: It's a new day with new places to go. We're Transvaginal Airlines, probing our way into exciting new destinations. With more round trips to over 20 states that are going one way, we're the only airline that goes to such depths to inspect your personal carry-on. At Transvaginal, we know why you fly, and we'll be there for you, whether you like it or not.
1: That's yes. It's a we have an updated airline. It's Transvaginal Bicurious Airline, which is entirely different than Transvaginal.
3: You didn't know that
1: was in honor of the transvaginal probes.
2: I remember
1: that were
2: those
1: forced
2: yeah.
1: on women
2: mm-hmm.
1: who didn't want them.
2: Yeah.
1: yeah. Mm-hmm. Okay. All right. Well, who knew there were so many different versions?
3: There are a lot of versions in there
1: of Transvaginal Airlines.
3: Yes. Okay. We did a lot of versions.
1: Well, I think that's good. Okay. Decoding Fox News says President Trump still seems to think that the Iranian people will rise up against their government mm-hmm. any day now. He's just so delusional. He also seemed to evoke the Tiananmen Square when he said China did it successfully with the army tank. Trump seems to admire the Chinese government's murder of protesters. Yeah, that's how it.
2: I read that.
1: Oh, I'm sorry. The Stephanie Miller Show welcomes yet a new sponsor to this.
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1: Mm.
4: 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It's something special in the air.
1: All right, thank you.
5: There's like six of them.
3: Yeah, there are. We went overboard.
1: All right, well.
3: Maybe we should take a few of them out.
1: It was funny. thank you. Axel posts, once again, a Republican got America's into a war that a Democrat will have to end while Republicans bitch about how it ended.
2: Mm-hmm.
1: Thank you. Another comment just on the mainstream media. All right. Do we have a Trump voter and a reporter? Mm-hmm. I forget how this ends, but... This was okay.
6: I don't get how people that rich, how they go to sleep at night, but they do. But I don't think
7: Donald Trump one of those people or not.
6: I don't think he is right now because I think, if I remember correct, a lot of his investments and stuff are tied up now where he can't. You know, they're in trust and stuff where
2: no,
6: he can't
2: not.
6: Really do that. Yes, I think he has enough money that he should go to bed at night. And think about who he can help.
7: You think he does, though?
6: Some nights.
2: No.
1: Wow. What a sweet summer child. That's someone a leopard has eaten her face, but she's fine with it.
2: It's trying just, to like square into
1: just half
2: the
1: of
2: circle.
1: Its,
3: you yeah. could hear her brain break.
2: Yeah.
3: Right in the middle
2: right.
3: of that.
2: Like the pause.
3: Yeah. Like it snapped right in half.
1: Yeah. It's just, you know, it's like, oh, I'll just put some Bactine on that side of my face that the leopard ate. It'll be fine. That'll heal up. Okay. Wow.
3: Was that
1: wow,
3: a her or
1: wow.
3: was that a he?
2: It sounded more like a dude to me, but.
3: I couldn't. I mean, it could have been a smoker.
1: I found my Emmy fun facts. Are you ready?
2: Okay.
1: Gene Smart and Allison Janney have joined Julia Louis-Dreyfus and Cloris Leachman for the most Emmys ever, eight by a performer.
2: So the mom's got seven.
1: Slacker. Go, Carol.
2: How many people's choices do they have?
1: okay. Yeah. Julia Louis-Dreyfus, also an American. We were talking about that scene where she rips the female congresswoman a new a-hole.
3: Yeah.
1: That is super duper trooper. You have to watch it.
3: Any
1: it's fantastic.
3: Of her conversations with the Finnish prime minister are like absolute golden.
1: Yes.
3: Oh, God.
1: Oh, Lakota Man says the foreign press is now reporting that Catherine Connolly, the president of Ireland, insisted on being seated away from Trump because he was emanating a disgusting, fecal-like, nauseating odor.
2: Ooh.
1: And she put him behind like a desk that was like, this big. It was hilarious. Okay. Yay, girl power. Who runs the world? Girls. Okay. Yeah. Hey, remember how Bill Cassidy is a spineless coward, that a doctor mm-hmm. that voted for Bobby Kennedy and now is like, what's happened with the measles now?
3: And then he's skedaddling out of Congress.
2: Yes, he is skedaddling.
1: What happened? He's, okay. Someone said, remember when Bill Cassidy dragged Biden over 315 gas? Now it's 432 under Trump, and suddenly the man's mouth is on airplane mode. Mm-hmm. Yeah, that's it. A lot of them are on airplane mode. Maybe that's what it is. Maybe someone just needs to whoop, whoop.
3: He needs to fly transvaginal.
1: Yes, by Curious Airlines. Okay, sorry. I didn't mean to. Okay. Can I have my, my moment of Matto?
3: Okay.
1: Yes.
8: You were within sight of ending AIDS forever in our lifetimes. Within a decade. And Marco Rubio and Donald Trump decided they didn't understand it, or it seemed too gay or too black or too poor to them. And they just cut it all off and blew up 30 years of work. It is repulsive, and it is going to cause the deaths of millions of people, and it is going to be on Marco Rubio's head for the rest of his life, no matter what else he ever does.
1: Yep. Stuff like measles that we eradicated, or AIDS, that we've made so much incredible progress. It is amazing how far they're taking us back mm-hmm. in so many ways, in so many really disastrous ways. All right. I need a little Rosie now. Okay.
9: With the gross incompetence of him and what he's done to the country, like, I just don't get how people don't get it. But it's a lot. What Americans are living with right now, with his insanity and his impunity from any kind of accountability. It boggles my mind. This guy who cheats at golf. He cheats at everything. Add to that the Epstein files.
1: Yeah.
9: Add to that 1,200 women who were children who were abused by these specific men. And there's evidence, and the Attorney General refuses to look at it.
1: Yeah. By the way, so the photo of him kissing Natalie Harp apparently is not
2: real.
1: Real. Mm. Okay. Nobody likes me. Everybody hates me.
2: You want some worms?
1: Yes, I would like some worms. Vino said, the thing about whether that photo of Trump is really Trump cheating is that he killed one of his wives, buried her in an unmarked grave on his golf course, cheated on another wife multiple times, including while she was pregnant, and also he's a pedophile and a convicted rapist. Okay, I'm just saying.
2: Allegedly.
3: We don't have any evidence that he killed his
2: Ivana.
3: Wife.
1: I'm sure she was very clumsy right before her NDA war was going to end. She's probably, you know how that is. There's just, you know, stairs. Okay.
2: Slippery.
1: Yes. Mm-hmm. Yes.
2: And the ball bearings that I put seem to be.
1: Yeah, you put ball bearings there.
2: Yeah.
1: I'm not. You don't have any ill intent necessarily.
2: Not at all. They just drop out
1: if
2: of my
1: I'm
2: pocket.
1: If I'm clumsy enough, then,
2: yeah.
1: You know, Jody Hamilton show.
2: You can't avoid it. That's not on me.
1: Okay.
3: In Showgirls, wasn't it glass beads?
2: I think so.
1: ooh, would you like some titillating gossip?
3: Okay.
1: Speaking of wives. Harry said, I know Kimberly Guilfoyle leaked this Russian oligarch wedding funding.
2: Oh, I bet she did.
1: I can't prove it, but they all gallop in the same corral. I'm sure a birdie whispered to her, this lot has no loyalty to people, only money. The yams stayed away because he knew it would tie him right back to Russia. This was one hot mess.
2: That would surprise
1: Kimberly's
2: me if
1: revenge.
2: That. Yeah. Would not surprise me.
1: She's over there in, where is she, Greece?
2: She's in Greece.
3: wasn't she at an opening of, like, an Athens McDonald's or something?
1: Yes.
3: Yes.
1: I love Tom Jr. This is good to marry the love of my life. Really? This time? He left the mother of his children for, wasn't it, Kimberly?
2: Yeah.
1: Then dumped her.
3: Is this his third?
1: Greece, and this is
2: second,
1: his third.
2: Second or third?
3: Second wife, but third.
1: Yeah.
3: Like,
1: no wonder Trump is like, I'll catch the next one. I'm going to miss this wedding, but us. God, they're the party family values. Have I mentioned
2: they
1: that?
2: Are,
1: yeah,
2: aren't they?
1: Mm-hmm. They're fantastic. One last one I agree with. Dr. Chris said, when the Trump regime falls, we're going to hire an army of rabid forensic accountants. So we're going to track down all the money they stole. Then we're going to take that money back and put these murderous thieves in the poorhouse or the penitentiary. I'm for that.
2: I'm for both.
1: Did you see his stupid golden ballroom he released pictures of yesterday? It literally head to, you know, ceiling to floor in tacky gold because of course it is, right? And he's like, this is massively expensive, zero cost to the taxpayer.
2: No.
1: Oh, my God.
2: No.
1: It is not zero. We are paying
2: like
1: for it.
2: Like $1 billion up to close
1: but
2: to a
1: But I
2: billion?
1: Agree with Michael Steele. I'm like, rip all this down
2: Absolutely.
1: When he's gone. It's, right? Mm-hmm. That reminds me of like the French Revolution. I'm like, oh, hell no. With this gilded golden ballroom. It looks exactly like something out of...
3: It's the French Revolution without the guillotines.
1: Yeah. I'm feeling torchy and pitchforky.
2: Me too.
1: Yeah.
3: And guillotine-y?
1: Yeah, a little French Revolution-y. Yeah.
2: Vive la résistance.
1: I'm going to get my je ne sais quoi back if it happens kills me.
3: You have to go down that cul-de-sac.
1: Au revoir, ennui. All right, 21 minutes after the hour of this. Good morning, precious pumpkin. My little
10: Good
1: comedy.
10: Good morning, my love.
1: My little comedy pumpkin. How are you?
10: Comedy squash? what kind of gourd will we be today?
1: So talk about, you are known as legendary alternative comedy artist, writer, uncabaret creator, Beth Lapidus. You have a new show. It's a lot. that's a perfect title because
3: yeah.
1: that's for Thank all you. Of us. It's
10: that's
1: a lot.
10: It, right?
1: Yeah. Tell us about it. It's coming up this weekend. And what's this one about?
10: This one is about us, all of us living here now, right in this time of It's a Lotness and my own story of making my way through it. It's personal and political and cosmic. You know, those yeah. three triangles. It's about the feeling of It's a Lot and, you know, predictive text is, I type it a lot, obviously, it's my the name of the show. And predictive text is always of. And I'm always like, no predictive text, no. It's not a lot of anything. It's just a lot, period. It's really a lot because, and it's so is Stephanie, because of two things. It's a lot because of everything, which is one thing. We could just say everything.
1: Yeah.
10: And then something, which is, you know, something in your own life, which is like, you know, your Instagram was hacked or your, you know, your mom's caregiver disappeared and is it ICE? And, you know, it's always plus one thing.
1: Yep. Well, it's you know, we say that, but the people that go, oh, I don't do politics. I don't pay attention to the news. I'm like, how can you not during this particular show? Like, you know, gas is 11, groceries are $11 billion. Like everything you mentioned, it is just it, on top of all of our personal stress that we all have, we have life stress. You're right. It's a lot. It's a lot. It's all
10: and
1: of
10: it. It just completely is married. Like there is no, the personal is political. That was, you know, our great leader.
1: Yes, our dear leader.
10: Our dear leader, our personal is political. And this is, you know, so my own story is laced in it. There's recovery in it. There's new agey, you know, alternative stuff. Yeah. But it's always the story of how are we going to reinvent ourselves? You know, I love the idea of the new age. It's so, it's very magical and romantic to me. But when you think about it, when you think about the ages, you know, when you go, well, again, new age of, you know, stone age, a lot of stone, information age, a lot of information, new age, a lot of change. It's a lot of newness. We're just living in this time of like overwhelming amount of change. So we don't even, I think, and a lot of this show too is about how to see, how to look, how to feel. Well, and you know, are we seeing the whole picture?
1: And you mentioned recovery, and that's why I think Hunter Biden is resonating, you know, because it says your show is about courage, reinvention, second chances, finding meaning in a world of accelerating change. And I love him with zero F's left to give.
10: Oh, isn't it the best thing, making his art and connecting and being open? I love it too.
1: I love that you are known. The LA Times has called you the godmother of alternative comedy, and I assume that means that you have killed several of the other people that started alternative comedy so that you could be the godmother.
10: I think they might have, because you know me.
1: But I love the one degree of separation. Your new show is directed by Sue Wolf, who is my beloved, one of my beloved directors from my late night TV show in 1995.
10: Same. Oh my God, she says so many great things about working on that show with you. She said to say hi.
1: Aww. And Chris cannot say enough good things about me, can't you?
3: Anyone You're the ever... best, Stephanie.
11: Hi.
1: Oh, hiya, Free Speech TV Land. I was trying to find a bunch of tweets that I have about the importance of free speech. And
3: it's important.
1: Yes, and democracy in America. I'll find it. 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
3: Yes.
1: 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Good morning, precious pumpkin. My little
10: Good
1: comedy.
10: Good morning, my love.
1: My little comedy pumpkin. How are you?
10: Comedy squash. what kind of gourd will we be today?
1: So talk about, you are known as legendary alternative comedy artist, writer, uncabaret creator, Beth Lapidus. You have a new show. It's a lot. that's a perfect title because that's for
10: Thank
1: all
10: you.
1: Of us. It's
10: that's
1: a lot.
10: It, right?
1: Tell us about it. It's coming up this weekend. And what's this one about?
10: This one is about us, all of us, living here now, right in this time of It's a Lotness, and my own story of making my way through it. It's personal and political and cosmic, you know, those three triangles. It's about the feeling of It's a Lot. And, you know, predictive text is, I type it a lot, obviously, it's my the name of the show. And predictive text is always of. And I'm always like, no predictive text, no. It's not a lot of anything. It's just a lot, period. It's really a lot because, and it's so is Stephanie, because of two things. It's a lot because of everything, which is one thing. We could just say everything.
1: Yeah.
10: And then something, which is, you know, something in your own life, which is like, you know, your Instagram was hacked or your, you know, your mom's caregiver disappeared and is it ICE? And, you know, it's always... Yeah.

0: Stephanie Miller. Stephanie Miller.
1: Sam's enjoying our dancing. That's what we call it. Okay. All right. As we have been celebrating all morning, huge win. Democrats have successfully blocked Trump's illegal attack on mail-in ballots ahead of the midterms in court. With this ruling, the states, not the Trump administration, will continue to decide who can vote by mail. So let's take every win where we can get it. I thought Sarah Longwell, former Republican strategist, said something interesting. I want the entire Democratic Party to understand they're competing with the narrative dominance of Donald Trump and the

0: bod.
1: No, it's not.
0: The bada bod. The bada bod.
1: The Bob L. Mandeb Strait is closed. The east-west pipeline between the two has been destroyed. That's not Ukraine's fault. That is the rotted mango's fault.
2: Yes, it is.
1: So, yeah, it's not just the Strait of Hormuz. It's the bubble, madam.
3: Huh? Hormuz?
2: Hormuz. She said Hormuz. You are correct. She did.
1: I ordered that once at the kebab shop near me, I believe.
2: Was it near Abbottabad?
1: Yes, the Bubble Madam.
2: You got a kebab at the bottom of Abbottabad? By Abbottabad?
1: Okay. It just is weird when Jody's here. Just deal with it.
3: Yeah.
1: It's just going to be weird.
2: It's not my fault.
3: It's always your fault.
2: It's not.
3: We were not like
2: this
3: yesterday.
2: I listen to the show every day. I know. It's not my fault.
3: I think Judge Shinlin would have had our asses if
1: she was like, who's the weird girl?
3: Right.
1: Yeah.
2: She would have loved me because I'm
3: She'd
2: adorable.
3: Be like, straighten
1: She'd
3: up.
1: Say, order in the court.
2: Uh-huh. Order!
3: Order! Order!
1: Okay, Charlie Pierce next. Oh boy, I got a scary story for you. Batavia, Illinois, 2:40 in the morning. A woman sees a flashlight, a shadow outside her window. Police say the man in her backyard was a registered sex offender. A military court convicted him in 2024. He'd taken a sailor's key card, let himself into her bedroom, watched her sleep. Eek. He never met the woman in Batavia. He saw her on social media, researched her, found her home address. Researched. Let me translate that word for you. A people search site will sell a report on you for about $2. 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I use Incogni. 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
4: I want to say this to those who are struggling, to those who are just taking it one day at a time, to those who are finding it difficult to reconcile what they believe or what they're seeing and hearing and what's happening in this world. There is so much going on. And I know from my own experience that sometimes you just put your head down and you just plow through, but you don't take time to breathe and to just sit with yourself and the feelings and the thoughts that you're having. And mm-hmm. sometimes we do that day after day and we don't practice any type of self-care, we end up crashing. I just want to acknowledge mental health for a moment and just encourage anyone right now that can hear me, that might download this or whatever the case is, to not ignore your mental health, as much as we have to watch the news, sometimes I have to turn that shit off because it's depressing. There is so much going on. And I know from my own experience that sometimes you just put your head down and you just plow through, but you don't take time to breathe and to just sit with yourself and the feelings and the thoughts that you're having. And mm-hmm. sometimes we do that day after day and we don't practice any type of self-care, we end up crashing. I just want to acknowledge mental health for a moment. And just encourage anyone right now that can hear me, that might download this or whatever the case is, to not ignore your mental health. As much as we have to watch the news, sometimes I have to turn that shit off because it's depressing.
3: Right.
4: Okay.
3: Yep.
4: Sometimes you got to put that phone down and go outside. Sometimes you got to go take your shoes and socks off and put your feet in some grass or some water. And so my word on the street today is, don't forget that there is a world out here that's bigger than the world. Don't forget that there's more people who think sanely and are in their right mind that are not.

0: Well, look, I think there's a lot to investigate, but the most important piece of this is the Trump family corruption is off the charts. I mean, there's never been a more corrupt president, never been a more corrupt family or administration in the history of the United States. I mean, it looks like subpoenas. It looks like real public hearings. It's ensuring there's accountability.
1: Go, Robert Garcia. Yeah. It's, every day's your birthday when we get subpoena power.
2: Yep.
1: Yeah, and when we restore order to the Congress and to the
3: order.
1: We're going to get that guy over here to run our next Congress.
2: I love it.
1: So we'll have some
2: order.
1: Okay. Everyone gets to play on Tuesdays, including this guy. Speaking of dreamy, hunky men, why? Francesca joins us now.
4: We interrupted for a
1: minute. Oh, no, that's not. Oh my God,
2: I almost
1: yelled out the wrong name.
5: One man understands. And that's the author of Idiot America.
2: Pierce.
1: Yes. Yes. Oh, Malcolm Nance.
6: Pierce.
7: What?
1: Oh.
5: Charlie Pierce, political columnist for Esquire.com.
1: Oh, I love you, Mike Nellis.
8: Charlie and Malcolm Nance look nothing alike.
1: Oh, John Fugel saying hi. Good morning. Hi, Charlie.
9: I don't know who I am anymore.
10: That's on me.
1: Who am I? What am I doing here?
9: Yeah. When am I? When am I?
1: Good morning, Charlie Pierce.
9: Good morning, Roger Hedgecock. How are you?
8: Roger, it's Cock.
1: Oh, Hedgecock. I'm sorry. Yes. I always get that wrong. Uh-huh. Charlie.
9: Hey.
1: You have written a piece. Trump has resorted to openly mocking his supporters. Why the hell do they still back him?
8: Yep.
1: Man, isn't that the question of the century, right?
9: Yeah, I mean, that speech where, you know, actually it's the speeches now where he, like, rips Ken Paxton up one side and down the other for being poorly dressed and, you know, badly appearing as though, you know, Donald Trump didn't look like a vulgar talking yam. He's basically mocking his family. And that pledge thing, he's mocking his fans. Look what I can do. Look what I can make these people do.
8: Yep.
9: Dance, monkey, dance.
1: Yeah, they get mad when we call them a cult, right? And then you said, I will grant you the president commanding his audience to pledge their allegiance to him and him alone was surpassingly strange, but I can't take it for anything unusual for the members of the cult. I mean, Chris did a perfect imitation of just, I pledge to cheat. You said because he has such a strong sociopathic streak, any attempts he makes at humor must involve inflicting some sort of cruelty toward a victim, even his own. You're right, Ken Paxton, whatever. You said by exhorting the crowd to join in his silly call and response exercise, I believe not only was he mocking them in the depths of his black heart, but he was getting them to mock themselves by looking ridiculous to the small slice of the country that was watching this whole mess. I mean, you go back to them wearing the Kotex on their ears.
2: Or,
1: I mean... Yeah, what has this happened?
9: Charlie? Oh, I forgot about that part. Yeah, that was a lovely image actually. Outside of the Purple Heart Band-Aids in 2004, the Kotex on the ears was probably the best piece of Republican stagecraft of the last century.
1: God, I saw a picture of a guy literally has a Trump face tattoo on half his face with the MAGA hat. It's just, there's going to be years of books about this, but okay. Also, you made a fantastic point. The American healthcare system, if you haven't noticed, completely blows goats.
2: It does.
1: He speaks to the common man, uh-huh. Charlie Pierce does. You said one way it does is by leaving itself open to profiteering. And you were talking about Senator Marshall suing 700 of his patients.
9: Not only that, but having them thrown in jail.
2: They went to jail.
9: It's like he's running his own debtor's prison.
1: Yes, exactly. you said suddenly in a state that hasn't...
9: Did you see the video of his town hall meeting?
1: Yes.
8: Oh, yeah.
1: Getting
9: people
1: booed.
9: Are not happy.
8: No, they're not.
1: Well, and also he was trying to talk about how great the tariffs are and how much money you're saving, and people are like, no. I mean, it's they're just not buying any of it.
9: And all of a sudden, this mild-mannered Methodist minister has a chance to be the first Democratic senator from Kansas since I don't know when.
1: Yeah. Adam Hamilton.
9: Before Bob Dole was born.
8: Yeah.
1: I mean, I'm telling you, Charlie, there is something happening. I'm trying not to get happy, but Tallarico just pulled up by 5 points in Texas, you know, and it's... We keep saying, like, check and recheck your voter registration, because Texas...
9: That's exactly right.
1: ...is a voter suppression state.
9: Texas is going to be the Wild West on Election Day.
1: Yeah.
9: Because there, I mean, the stuff that's going to be happening outside of the cities, you know, out in the boondocks where there's no spotlight, I don't even want to think about it.
1: Mm-hmm. So, Charlie, we have a win in the Supreme Court, a rare win.
9: A very big win.
1: Yep. Yes. Yep. Yes. But talk a little bit about Alito and Thomas. It just, I mean, they're just a disgrace to democracy.
9: Alito again said that the secretaries of state and the various states that brought this action, including my own Massachusetts, don't have standing.
2: Yeah, we do.
9: Nobody has standing for this guy.
1: Yeah. Yeah, well, no, I mean, we were saying they're just people are just saying it's just what they're really to the point of it. Does it hurt Democrats? Then we're for it. Like, they're just
9: right.
1: the politicians. They're not even judges anymore.
9: Yeah. And this one was clear. And the interesting thing about it, of course, was Sunday, a district judge in Washington issued a nationwide injunction against the new mail-in ballot rulings.
1: Yeah.
9: So that's. The Supreme Court is now backed up.
1: Yeah. Well, and here's the thing.
9: That injunction.
1: Yeah. Mm-hmm. Doesn't it feel like whack-a-mole? That, like, okay, we won that one again. And now this one, breaking New York Times, investigators may have broken state laws under the direction of top Trump Homeland Security leaders by posing as part of an expansive effort to find non-citizens on the nation's voter rolls, according to a federal whistleblower's account. I mean... There's going to be 16 more ways to Sunday they're going to try to cheat.
9: Well, yeah, we're going to have to go through this whole thing again in 2028.
2: Yep.
1: Yeah. Oh, yeah. Well, I mean, Kavanaugh said as much, right? Like, oh, well, yeah, you know, yeah, it's that, just too, it's too late now, but.
9: Yeah. But, you know, I think that if it goes to court again, Kavanaugh's, you know, trying to play it down the middle isn't going to matter.
1: Yeah.
9: I mean, that's still a very solid majority. So it's 6-3 instead of 7-2.
1: And Charlie, here we go again with the small government party, right? So the whistleblower says DHS agents illegally impersonated voters, used their personal data to search records. They broke state laws. The authorities required agents to examine at least 40 voters a day, suggesting a rushed pace that raises questions about the thoroughness of the investigation. The effort relied on questionable data, has likely improperly flagged U.S. citizens that are eligible to vote. He also questioned the legality of a crucial part of the operation, with investigators effectively posing as individual voters by using personally identifiable information compiled from most internal and external sources, such as birth dates or partial Social Security numbers, to look up voter records. Then they plugged those names and personal data into public-facing state websites to find a subject's voter history. I mean, there's just a new invasion of privacy story every day, isn't there?
9: People, I'm telling you, that people have to go to jail behind that.
2: Yeah.
1: That's, yes.
9: That, I mean, people are worried about AI. I'm worried about, like, you know, I don't even know what you'd call it, you know, human intelligence, I guess.
1: Yeah.
9: I mean, who are these people anyway, by the way? Are these people as well trained as the ICE agents out on the street who are killing people?
1: Yeah, yeah. Yet another guest has gone into their Seinfeld register.
8: Yeah.
1: Who
8: are these people?
1: Yeah, who indeed, Charlie, are these people? Officials at the Kennedy...
9: Well, that was accidental on my part.
1: I know. Okay. Officials at the Kennedy Center have warned it could face fiscal collapse within weeks unless Trump's name is added back on the building.
2: His name is the reason they don't have money.
1: I know. Charlie, it's just one, like, you know, threat after another. It's his whole handpicked, so it's circulated among his whole handpicked board there.
9: Yeah, right? Maria Bartiromo is on the board of directors there. I didn't know that.
1: Yeah. Yeah, I mean, but they're going to, you know, he's just going to, baby's going to smash it.
9: He wants to tear it down.
1: Yes.
9: You know that. He wants to tear it down.
1: Yeah.
9: And he wants to build an amphitheater or something.
1: Yeah.
9: So you have, I mean, like, Red Rocks on the Potomac.
1: So.
9: Instead of this wonderful building.
8: Right.
9: That everybody was satisfied with for years.
1: If you've seen the aerial photos of the before and after of the White House, it just makes your
9: patriotic heart. I actually... The last time I was in Washington, I went, there's a great rooftop bar in the Washington Inn where you can look down into the White House.
1: Oh, wow.
9: And, it looks terrible. It looks like Dresden in 1945.
1: Yeah. Yeah. Oh, it's awful.
9: It's a big-ass hole in the ground.
1: So, we're at Don Jr.'s wedding getting paid for by a Putin buddy oligarch. And Jared Kushner, what is that reporting? How much he pocketed while he was, quote-unquote, negotiating for the Iran deal? And someone posted the blatant arrogance of an unelected billionaire demanding that Ukraine surrender so he can label it diplomacy is unacceptable. Ukraine's freedom is not his family's next real estate transaction. Everything is his family's next real estate transaction, right? These people are traitors.
9: That's exactly right. I mean, how can you possibly be suspicious of a Russian oligarch who runs a crooked boxing operation? How could you possibly? Why would that raise a red flag? Seriously.
1: Unbelievable. Can I just say, this made me love Gavin.
9: And apparently this guy was a child smuggler, too, apparently.
1: Yes. He was, kidnapping Ukrainian children, which we'll talk to Dr. Redliner about tomorrow. But it's just, yeah. And Ron Filipowski said, 18 months ago, Trump was yelling at Zelensky he doesn't have any cards and was about to lose the war. Now he's begging him to stop bombing Russia. I mean, it really is extraordinary. Charlie, you are a delight, sir. And I finally got your name right. Thank you. Did your mom ever do
9: you
1: that?
9: Did.
1: Like, she would go through all the names till she got
9: to yours? I was an only child.
3: Okay. So you never had that problem.
1: She had good odds.
9: Bob, time for school, Bob.
1: All right, love you, Charlie.
3: Thanks,
1: see you next
3: Charlie.
1: Week. There he goes. 45 minutes after the hour. This is why I'm wearing my Republicans that really are that horrible. There was a convicted drug trafficker that spoke last night, right?
4: That's right.
8: He was pardoned. Right. Yeah.
4: But again, these guys have jobs because there's enough women whose fathers are monsters. You understand? And that's how they keep perpetuating this. I mean, thank God they're giving us all $5,000. I don't know how else I get through it. How are you going to spend your money, Steffi? Because I know you haven't even touched your Doge dividend.
1: I know, and my tariff dividend.
4: Your tariff check? My God, I mean, my Obamacare replacement is just sitting in the living room blocking the door.
1: So the other thing we mentioned, John, is somebody repeatedly could be heard shouting he should be shot about El Sayed when during
4: the whole
1: Ted
4: crowd,
1: Cruz.
4: The whole crowd.
1: Yeah.
4: And Tallarico and Mayor Mamdani.
1: Yeah. And El Sayed just said, look, I'm a dad with two daughters, and I hope those daughters get to grow up and live with their dad. This has become the norm in our politics. I mean, literally calls to violence and the inability for anyone to actually call it out. I mean, you can't tell me Ted Cruz didn't hear it if you watch the clip.
4: Of course he heard it.
1: Yeah.
4: And it's the one-year anniversary of Charlie Kirk's murder. And they're all standing in that room cheering violent death of people they don't like, just like Charlie Kirk did all the time while boasting of his Christianity. Have you ever seen a Democratic event where they're boasting about how much they'd like to kill people? This is exactly what Tallarico is talking about. This is the same blind hatred that caused 9/11 that now makes these people think that they're somehow superior on some spiritual hierarchy to a whole other group of people and allows them to say these vile, hateful, bigoted things about our mayor here in New York. It's the same blind, stupid, male-driven hatred.
1: That's what, you know, we just talked about it. A daughter of a policeman that was killed on 9/11 said, welcomed Mayor Mamdani to the ceremony, and that's exactly what she said.
4: God bless her.
1: She said, this is the same kind of hatred that killed my father.
4: Exactly
1: and,
4: right.
1: Yeah. And I, you know, someone made a great point, John, one of my emailers, because I said, I think I made the point that Mamdani and El Sayed, I said, they're being better Christians than a lot of these fake MAGA Christians that you talk about. And someone pointed out to me.
4: That's why they're so furious. Yeah.
1: Right. But that's one. Someone pointed out to me. They said, Steph, that's wrong. He's being a good Muslim. Like, you know, that implies that Christianity is superior somehow. And he said, my governor, J.B. Pritzker, is being a good Jew when he enacts progressive policies. It was a good point.
4: Both things can be true.
1: Right.
4: Both things can be true.
1: But 9/11 was about misusing religion. And you remember, George Bush said Islam is a religion of peace. It's not the religion itself. It's the people that misuse it, right?
4: Well, here's the deal. And my next book is all about fake Christians. And you're right. I mean, you can say that Mayor Mamdani's policies are closer to the actual teachings of Christ than all of these fraudulent Christians who are attacking Mamdani for being a Muslim.
1: You said it better than I did, and that's why you're a best-selling author, but that's exactly my point.
4: Oh, shucks. Well, yeah, and the next book's already on sale coming out this Easter. But that's the whole deal, because we talk about, and I've had this debate with Bill Maher so many times, it's not religion, it's fundamentalism, okay?
1: Yes.
4: The bad guys are the extreme conservative fundamentalist Jews, extreme conservative fundamentalist Muslims and Christians. The overwhelming majority of liberal, moderate, and even conservative Christian Muslims and Jews all around the world are getting along just fine right now. The majority of us are making families together, businesses, going to school together, forming communities. I live in New York City. I mean, I see different people of different religions and backgrounds who have to get along every day, and they realize it's nicer to get along. But it's the far right wing, Steffi, of all the religions, all of them, that causes all the problems. All the suppression of women, it's not religion. It's extreme conservatives of all religions. All the homophobia, all the sex hangups, all of the violence is okay if my side does it because God likes me better. That's not the liberal Christians, Muslims, and Jews. It's all, it's our extreme conservative Christians hating their extreme conservative Muslims, and we have to delineate between people of faith and the fundamentalists, because they're always, and I mean always, the problem.
1: Yep. By the way, you just call out the
4: hypocrisy. I get so preachy talking about religion. I don't know why.
1: Oh, it's so hot and preachy at the same time. You said if you oppose a society where abortion is an option, then you should probably never buy products where in a country where they're mandatory. The hypocrisy on the right.
4: Abortion, the Bible's not against abortion. God gives tips on how to perform abortions for unfaithful pregnant wives in Numbers chapter 5. But they realized 45 years ago, you can't get elected on this help the poor, welcome the stranger Jesus woke crap. So you have to completely convince Christians that your religion is about criminalizing abortion and somehow believing you're better than other people. And that's what conservative Christianity is. It's got I can't say this enough. Criminalizing abortion has nothing to do with the teachings and ministry of Jesus. He was Jewish, and Judaism has never banned abortion.
1: Two minutes after the hour, in honor of all the amazing women that won Emmys last night, women of a certain age, Allison Janney and Jean Smart and Marissa Hargitay did a great job.
8: Where's your Emmy?
1: I nowhere, and that will be never. It will be never in Nowheresville. Jody,
2: yes?
1: I saved
2: this
1: story for you.
2: Uh-oh.
1: No, this is a great piece about Charlie's Angels. And I thought, well, first of all, we all, you know, oh, our body image, eating disorders to them, I think. But drugs, threesomes, and furious feminists, the truth about Charlie's Angels. Did you see this piece?
2: Oh. No.
8: Yes, one of them offered to do a threesome.
1: Tanya Roberts would regularly offer to do three ways with her husband, with Jacqueline Smith, who politely declined. She did look like she was trouble, that Tanya Roberts. She was
2: beautiful.
1: Yeah, she's beautiful.
8: Isn't she the third blonde?
1: Jacqueline Smith.
2: She's a redhead.
1: Yeah, she said she wasn't shy about it in the least, propositioning people to swing with them. She goes on to claim that cocaine was used constantly on the set. Her bad-tempered co-star, Jackson, would swear at the top of her lungs and drive her hijacked motorhome around the studio in a rage.
2: I met Miss Jackson years ago. She was very nice.
1: Oh,
8: Kate
1: Jackson? You didn't catch her coked up driving her motorhome around.
2: Allegedly. We were on horseback in Hana.
1: But there were just interesting points, Jody, and I had to get, because, you know, all of us children of the 70s, like, well, you know, that's when we were, these images is what women were affected by. Smith has called the show groundbreaking, praising its core message. They were saying it's weirdly, like, feminist at the time, but also kind of anti-feminist.
2: Yes.
8: Like it's Jiggle TV.
1: Right. Yeah. She said that about three emotionally and financially independent women claiming that female fans would send her letters thanking her for challenging the status quo. Cheryl Ladd said female fans would say, I want to be like you. I want to be a cop. Because we know all cops looked exactly like Charlie's Angels.
8: They wore bikinis while chasing robbers.
2: They did do that.
1: And heels.
8: Yeah.
1: Right.
8: Mm-hmm.
1: When I grow up, taking chances to be something other than the acceptable school teacher or secretary. For others, the show was wildly problematic, with critics taking issue with the women's scandal. scant wardrobe, wispy pot lines, and girly dialogue. The show was named Jiggle TV.
8: That and Three's Company. Those two were the kings of Jiggle TV.
1: Right. Yeah. Farrah Fawcett said, when the show was number three, I figured it was our acting. When it got to number one, I decided it could only be because none of us wears a bra.
8: Yeah.
1: One feminist critic said, we didn't know whether to laugh or cry. She said the series is an artifact of time, perched precariously on the borderline between snickering sexism and feminism light. She said it was a site for the negotiation of the relationship between newly visible feminism of women's liberation movement and the conventional sex symbol femininity produced by Hollywood. It was brought to life, of course, by an all-male creative team. Mm-hmm. She said the show was pure male fantasy. Spelling even said, I mean, it was science fiction. Does anyone really believe these three young ladies graduate from the police academy, are given terrible jobs, and are hired by a man over the telephone who pays them $500 a week and they wear $5,000 Nolan Miller gowns? Well, no one believed they could afford that apartment on Friends either. So.
2: Right. No, that was rent controlled. It was her grandmother's apartment.
8: It was her grandmother's apartment.
2: It was rent controlled.
8: Right. Inherited it.
2: Yeah.
1: Spelling
3: and
1: had requested.
3: Aniston barely could. Help pay for
2: right
3: rent.
2: Yeah, right. Yeah.
1: Spelling had requested that a bikini be in every scene. Spelling navigated by finding overtly sexual undercover roles for the Angels while
2: always.
1: They were on the job. Right.
8: He made a successful television
2: very
8: show
2: successful
8: that's
2: show.
8: What
2: yeah.
8: he
1: I loved it
8: that
1: I
8: was
1: mean,
8: his job.
1: The show peddled an unnerving narrative of Charlie as both liberator and owner of
2: yes
1: three employees.
2: That was the creepy part
1: a
2: of
1: website
2: it.
1: Called Angry Lesbian has helpfully published a series called Pervy that Charlie said to his angels.
8: Well.
1: Okay, hold please. Off screen, John Forsythe, the voice of Charlie, was the highest paid actor on the show, reportedly earning $100,000 an episode. He wasn't even on camera.
2: Nope.
1: Smith revealed for the first season she took home $3,000 an episode. Wow. And Fawcett famously requested her schedule to finish at 7 every night so she could be home in time to cook for her husband, the actor Lee Majors.
2: Yeah.
1: Yeah. I know, what an interesting time, right? Like our body image issues came from that because these were all the women that we saw in the 70s.
8: It was definitely of its time, and I think it was a stepping stone towards more liberated roles
1: right.
8: for women. You know,
1: right.
8: these women weren't downtrodden in a way, but they also weren't completely liberated.
1: Yeah, they were powerful.
8: It was
1: they had jobs.
8: Between.
1: They were gorgeous,
8: right.
1: So you wanted to, you know. But yeah, it is a weird thing of like, you know, a male fantasy and also
2: absolutely.
1: Yeah
8: but it was a male fantasy that women could you know see themselves in
1: right.
8: as well
1: yeah all I'm saying is that I know why Jody no one wanted to be Kate Jackson. I'm just saying when you play Charlie's Angels with your friend everyone wanted to be Farrah.
2: I was always Kate
1: or Jacqueline. Oh were you? Oh you were the smart
8: one. She was the
1: one.
8: Smart one
1: yeah. Yeah no one wanted to be the smart one so that was a little anti-feminist right there. Okay can I just say I don't know what it's feminism. I don't know what it is, but it makes me love Gavin Newsom even more.
2: Yeah.
1: We will talk to Mike Nellis about this. Damn, Gavin Newsom just told Jake Tapper he won't run for president if Kamala Harris runs. Tapper, you aren't the only Californian who could run. Rocano, Kamala Harris, Newsom, I wouldn't run if she ran. Tapper, if she runs, you wouldn't run. Newsom, of course not. Why would I? I wouldn't do that to her. I know her base. There's too much that crosses in that Venn diagram. I wouldn't do that to her. Wow.
2: Good for him.
1: It makes me want him to run more. But that's really rare, I mm-hmm. think, in politics. So we'll see what Mike Nellis says about that. He was, you know, Kamala's top strategist. So, and also Francesca Ramsey, who did Leopards Who Ate My Face.
2: She's coming right up.
1: Thank you.
2: Mm-hmm.
1: Are you
8: just
1: trying
8: did a tease.
2: I did.
1: No, she's trying to take over the show like
2: well,
1: she
2: yeah.
1: always does.
8: Well,
1: yeah.
2: It's all coming right. up in a couple weeks.
8: Huh? Until we get that AI system built.
1: She's like a backstabbing Tanya Roberts. 58 minutes after the hour.
6: And I'll be not exactly right, but they give about 60%+ of their donations to Republicans.
7: I did
6: Shocking.
7: Not know that.
6: When I see patrons at the farmers market, I'll have a sign that say buy blue for the holidays and they'll come up and talk to me. And I'll ask them if you're a coffee drinker and you had a choice between Pete's Coffee and Starbucks, who
7: right.
6: would you support? And let me ask you, if you had a choice between Pete's and Starbucks, who would you choose to support?
7: Pete's.
10: I'm going
7: I drink
10: with
7: coffee.
10: Pete's.
7: Monica doesn't.
10: I don't drink coffee, but I would.
7: But I would say Pete's.
10: Yep, same.
6: Right. And everyone says that. And then if you look at the app with Goods Unite Us and you can see where Pete's gives their money, and I'll be not exactly right, but they give about 60%+ of their donations to Republicans.
7: I did not know that.
2: No,
7: I will not buy Pete's again.
6: And Starbucks gives 80%+ to Democrats. So my point is, but this is the kind of thing that can energize people. And this is the kind of thing that I want to do more of. And I met with the founder of the organization. So we're going to try to grow this across the country. I'd love to see this every November, December, that we have campaigns to promote buying blue for the holidays. So that might be something that we can do every year, and maybe even after the holidays. So these are the kinds of things that we want to be thinking about to energize and keep people engaged.
2: Well, money talks, and I'm going to put in another plug for that app, because I do have that app, Goods Unite Us. Mm-hmm. But I'm also going to plead ignorance on the Pete's versus Starbucks, because I don't drink coffee.
7: I do, and I have no excuse. So I need to start researching on those things. I just know not to buy my Christmas decorations from Hobby Lobby.
2: Right. So. Yeah. I've never set foot in a Hobby Lobby.
6: Well, the fun part about this, in 2004 through 2008, there was an earlier organization called Buy Blue. And they since disbanded, but we would have volunteers for mid-November through mid-December, and we'd go to San Francisco in Union Square by Macy's and all the stores where people were shopping, and we would dress up in blue and white Santa outfits, and we would hand out the flyers on, here's the companies that are blue, and here are the companies to avoid. And so anyway, that's the kind of thing people can do. And we'd be happy to work with anyone who wants to set something up, and anyone who wants to raise money, which I'd love to talk about how we do that. We'll work with them. We'll work with someone who wants to establish a farmer's market, not set up a farmer's market, but be doing outreach at farmer's markets. And I just did a training for the California's Indivisible team. So there are 300 indivisible groups in California, 2,500 across the country. Yeah. And so we're taking the book, and I developed a training with it, like workshops for the training. And cool. So we're trying to promote these ideas, and we have a toolkit. We got videos. So it's not just the book, but it's like, how can people step into action, and we can hold their hand if necessary along the way to get them launched.
7: You would love our Twin Cities Indivisible people, because every single year they all buy the same t-shirt. And this year it said, "It's not fair" on it. And it was a bright yellow t-shirt, and they all take shifts and they stand outside the RNC booth.
6: Oh, I love it.
7: And they sit and talk to people. And like last year they wore red shirts. I can't remember what was on it. Monica took a picture of herself with them when she was at the fair, but they do it every year. And I think that's what you're talking about, right? That kind of organization.
6: Yeah, well, making it fun, right? And maybe getting some press out of it as well. And think about, that's great about Minnesota. And first of all, I mean, my hat's off to all Minnesotans who really stood up. And it was really just moving, just the patriotism and just the commitment. And I'm trying to remember the person's name who's the head of the DFL, or a big player in the DFL. Is it Tim Wagoner, I think? I think that's his name.
7: That sounds familiar.
6: So he was a big player in Minnesota in organizing, and now he is working on the Defending Democracy campaign that's just brand new. Mm-hmm. And their trainings every Wednesday moving forward. And the key thing for your listeners is to think about considering taking Election Day off, do the training, and we need constitutional observers. And you don't need to be a lawyer. I've done that. I went to Pennsylvania and did that as a lawyer years ago. But you can be a lawyer, paralegal, or non-lawyer. And as you know, this election is ours to lose. We have the wind at our back. And if we don't protect it, we lose it. And so people need to really think about taking Election Day off, going to a swing district, and taking there's several opportunities to do legal defense. And the Minnesota team, they're leveraging the success of the pushback against ICE and turning that into a program that the DNC and Hopium is pursuing to protect the election in conjunction with Mark Elias with Democracy Docket and Norm Eisen and all the election protectors with ACLU and Brennan Center. So election protection, constitutional observing is so critical, and taking Election Day off is just a small price to pay for saving our democracy.

0: There's only one favorite guest, and that is my wife, Evie McGee. Thank you, darling. Thank you for being my only crew and my only guest during COVID, my only audience, and the only audience I really care about. Yours is the laugh that I want for the rest of my life. Aww. I love you. And I want to say to the audience, thank you so much for watching. We hope you enjoyed the show. We had a great time doing it for you. That's it. Thank you. We'll catch you all on the flip.
1: Oh. I love him so much. I love how he loves his wife. Okay, I'm fine. I'm fine. No one helped me. Oh, no one was going to. Nope. Okay. So I saved like a whole bunch of these. For instance, this one, ain't this a kick in the nuts? Cubans didn't want to support the black lady, so they voted for the guy that's deporting them to Africa. Welcome to the motherland. Somebody cue that song. And we know what song they mean.

0: break it down now.
1: Oh, oh.
0: No.
1: Oh.
2: She didn't intend for white ladies?
1: No.
3: No, don't stop doing that.
1: Don't do that.
3: They're very angular and
0: Francesca Ramsey's here.
1: Yeah.
3: Oh my god.
0: We have loved you and stalked you from afar. We're so happy to get you on.
4: Well, I already told your producer Chris, your fans are intense. They were hitting me up. They were in my DMs. They were in my mentions. They were emailing me, when are you going to be on the Stephanie Miller show? We love you. And I was like, everyone calm down. I don't know who Stephanie is. I will get acquainted.
1: Yes.
4: So I'm so glad we could finally connect.
0: Yes, you slid into my DMs, as the kids say.
4: Sure did.
0: And I was saying, I don't hardly ever check them. And then I was like, oh my God, Chris.
1: Yeah.
0: She wants to come on the show.
1: And so we got her.
0: Because our friend Bob Seska plays you all the time. And it's just so perfect. Your song is so perfect, and it's
4: thank you.
0: So where did that come from, and who's the chorus? And first of all, we just found out we live like 5 minutes from each other, so I'm going to be way too clingy.
4: Yeah. Oh my god, the universe, no coincidences whatsoever. So the Leopards Ate My Face is a meme from a 2015 tweet by the writer Adrian Bott, and it really brilliantly summed up people voting against their own best interests. It said, I never thought the leopards would eat my face, screamed the woman who voted for the face-eating leopards party. And, you know, I don't think Adrian thought that it would become what it has to this day.
1: Yeah.
4: There's a huge subreddit called Leopards Eating Faces.
1: Yeah.
4: They catalog a lot of different things. And so, you know, I learned how to play ukulele during the pandemic, and I wanted to write more songs. And I saw a story about this Black Trump supporter who had gone to a MAGA rally, and Trump supporters were hurling racist insults at him.
0: Yeah.
4: And the first thing I thought is, oh, I never thought the leopards would eat my face. And so I started trying to, I was in bed. It was like 1 o'clock in the morning, and I was just like singing as if I was doing a gospel song.
0: Yeah.
4: And then I made a video, and it went super viral. And you know, that was kind of like the beginning of this crazy journey that this song has taken me on.
0: Yeah. Well, you're a great singer too.
4: Yeah.
0: And it's just it's so catchy. And you know, Chris, we probably do a story a day.
1: Yeah, absolutely.
0: About someone a leopard has eaten their face.
4: There's no shortage. And, you know, it's one of those things where on the one hand, it's really sad that people don't actually care until it affects them.
1: Yeah.
4: But I think the silver lining of the song is that in the midst of so many terrible things happening, it gives people a little bit of schadenfreude, a little bit of you know what?